maximum is 15. Showers also expected across Adelaide and Hobart today. South Australian capital heading for 16, while Hobart, your top is 13. Perth today, clear skies, a top of 21. And in Darwin today, it's 25 degrees right now. You're heading for 32 with clear skies. Time now for a news update.

0: Good morning, Kerry Worthington with ABC News. Senior ministers are scrambling to settle an internal fight over Middle East policy as Federal Labor prepares for the final day of its national conference. Here's National Affairs correspondent Jane Norman.
1: Labor has already strengthened its language on Israel in its national policy platform with additional sections opposing illegal settlements and settler violence. But MP Ed Husic wants the party to go further, agitating for a debate on the conference floor today. So far, the three-day conference has been a largely subdued affair, with almost every policy argument settled behind closed doors. Dozens of amendments to the party's platform have passed, including a beefed-up position on gambling, a push for state-owned renewable energy projects, and extending compulsory super to under-18s. Jane Norman, ABC News, Adelaide.
0: The US military says it's fired on a merchant vessel that was trying to breach its blockade of Iranian ports. US Central Command says the MT Levine was disabled in the Gulf of Oman after the ship tried to run the blockade at least four times. It's the second commercial ship to be attacked by the US since it reimposed its blockade following the collapse of the Memorandum of Understanding with Tehran. Spain has declared a national emergency and tens of thousands of people have been ordered to evacuate their homes as wildfires rage in Europe. Cyan Valence reports from London.
2: Scorching temperatures are fueling wildfires across Europe, with tens of thousands of people forced to evacuate in Spain, Italy and in France, where hundreds of people in the south of the country were left with no choice but to escape by boat as the fire approached. Now, there are several blazes burning across France, including in Cap Ferret, which is one of the country's top holiday destinations. France's neighbours are battling enormous wildfires too. Spain has declared a national emergency. That's the first time that measure has been used for a wildfire.
0: A strong earthquake struck the central North Island of New Zealand. GeoNet says the severe magnitude 5.9 quake happened around 5 kilometres southwest of Tumuranui before 5 a.m. local time. The quake was reportedly felt across much of the North Island, including Auckland, and as far as the top of the south. US President Donald Trump has arrived at a rescheduled White House correspondents' dinner in Washington, D.C. after a gunman disrupted the event in April. The White House says he'll deliver a unifying but vicious speech, as our America's editor John Lyons reports.
3: Donald Trump's view is that he has a captive audience. We know that he despises a lot of the media. He calls them fake news, the traditional legacy media. This is Donald Trump's chance to look them in the eye and say and do and tell them whatever he wants to. Now, a lot of them are used to it because he often sort of attacks and bags the media. But I think tonight this is his chance to actually really unload on them and name people if need be. The Caitlin Collinses from CNN, there's a lot of people there who he really wants to sort of get square with.
0: Member states of the International Criminal Court have voted to remove the Global Tribunal's chief prosecutor after allegations of sexual misconduct were made against him. The BBC's Anna Holligan reports.
4: Created to hold the world's most powerful to account, the ICC has found its own leader making headlines. Allegations of sexual misconduct against Mr. Khan first surfaced inside the court in May 2024. A disciplinary investigation led its oversight body to conclude that he had engaged in an improper sexual relationship with a junior staff member, a finding he strongly denies. Now the court's 125 member states have decided to end his term. His supporters say Mr. Khan has been put under additional scrutiny after he issued arrest warrants for Israeli leaders over alleged war crimes in Gaza, although the allegations predate those. Israeli officials have been quick to welcome his dismissal.
0: Jenna Forrester has won two medals on a triumphant opening day of competition for Australia's dolphins at the Commonwealth Games in Glasgow. Forrester claimed bronze in the women's 400-metre freestyle before winning one of her nation's six gold medals of the day in the 200-metre backstroke less than an hour later. Forrester says she was solely focused on getting to the wall during her second swim of the day.
5: Honestly, I was just trying to get my hand on the wall. In the backstroke, it's definitely really hard to see where everyone else is in the field, so I wasn't really thinking too much about where I was coming. I was just trying to keep my rate up, hold my water, and yeah, managed to get on the wall first.
0: That's the latest ABC News. You can get more news at abc.net.au.
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6: Hi, I'm Rhiannon Elston, coming to you from Gadigal land. Great to have your company this Saturday, the 25th of July. Making news, US President Donald Trump has arrived for a rescheduled White House Correspondents Association dinner in Washington, D.C., ahead of a highly anticipated speech. Merging wildfires spark mass evacuations in Europe as Spanish authorities declare a national state of emergency.
7: When you have this type of dynamic, what happens is the fire can create its own type of weather and conditions on the ground, which makes it even more unpredictable.
6: We'll also look at the latest real estate data, which confirms prices are dropping or slowing across all major cities in Australia. But first, US President Donald Trump is set to deliver a unifying yet vicious speech, that's what it's being called, at the rescheduled White House Correspondents' Dinner, which is just getting underway in Washington. The dinner was postponed in April after a gunman attacked and opened fire at that first event. America's editor John Lyons was at that dinner. He says security measures have been beefed up ahead of this much-anticipated address from the president.
3: Unifying but vicious. I mean, I think that's a new one for the books. That's Caroline Levitt's expression about what can be expected in coming hours. The first one, of course, was in April. I was at that dinner and we all ended up under the tables because a gunman tried to storm into the ballroom at the Washington Hilton. And it was extraordinary scenes with the president, the vice president, all of them being evacuated, mass panic, and to have that many of the top, almost the top 12 or 15 in the United States government were all in within about 30 or 40 metres of each other, and there was this major security breach. And now that was, Donald Trump has been to one of these as a private citizen, but he's never been to the White House Correspondents Association dinner as the president. It's no secret that he has a long-standing confrontation and feud with some sections of the media who he refers to as fake news. And so last April, we were all expecting him to come out and to take the opportunity to tell the media what he really thinks about them. Even though he does that, you know, every second or third day, this was going to be a captive audience, and yet the gunman obviously intervened and the whole thing was cancelled. It's been rescheduled in the next few hours. Smaller venue, the Waldorf Astoria, smaller crowd, exceptionally tight security tonight. Exceptionally tight. And of course, the gunman last time, it was a guest, had checked into the hotel. I think anyone who's checked into this hotel in the last 3 or 4 weeks would have been put through the Secret Service X-ray. And so we're expecting tonight that Donald Trump will, as it says, a unifying but a vicious speech, if you can combine the two.
8: Yes, indeed. Tell us a bit more details about what we can expect from the address, what exactly unifying yet vicious means.
3: Well, Donald Trump has his favourites in the media, but we know the so-called legacy media, the CBS, NBC, ABC America, you know, CNN and all of those, New York Times, Washington Post, Los Angeles Times, all of those media who dominated here in the 70s, 80s, 90s are very much in his sights, and he's going to, in the next few hours, have the editors, the news directors, the correspondents there. And I think it'll be a very Trumpian speech, as in, yes, unifying and saying, listen, let's all pull together, but I think you're a low life and I think you're a loser and you're a liar. And I think it'll be classic Donald Trump, where you're getting both things at the same time, which will make it a thoroughly entertaining speech.
6: And that was America's editor John Lyons speaking there with Joanna Nicholson, and we'll bring you updates on that speech as we have them. Staying overseas for a moment, because Spain has declared a national emergency and hundreds of thousands of people have been ordered to evacuate their homes as wildfires rage in Europe. In southwestern France, some tourists

0: have been forced to escape the flames by boat, as Cyan Valence reports.
1: Scorching temperatures are fueling wildfires across Europe, with tens of thousands of people forced to evacuate in Spain, Italy and in France, where hundreds of people in the south of the country were left with no choice but to escape by boat as the fire approached. Now, there are several blazes burning across France, including in Cap Ferret, which is one of the country's top holiday destinations. At this time of year, tourists would usually be flocking there, but at the moment, they are fleeing as part of a mass evacuation by car or by boat. Just however people can get out, that's what they're doing. France's neighbours are battling enormous wildfires too. Spain has declared a national emergency. That's the first time that measure has been used for a wildfire. More than 19,000 people have been ordered to evacuate towns in the mountains west of Madrid. And there are fears the situation could get worse. Authorities say they're very concerned a wildfire in Avila province could merge with two other fires in the Madrid region. More than 29 major blazes have broken out in Spain so far this year. One of them has claimed 13 lives. This terrible fire season has been exacerbated by three major heat waves across Europe so far this year. That's made water scarcer, and it's also made the vegetation bone dry, which is one of the reasons it's gone up so quickly. And there are still 5 weeks left of summer.
0: Cyan Valence with that update. Well, returning home, if you're trying to sell or looking to buy in the real estate market, we're almost at that time of year where you'd expect that the market is warming up. But perhaps not this year, because recent data has confirmed beyond doubt that prices are down or slowing in all major cities across the country. Independent property economist Cameron Cusher explains the factors that are leading to the downturn.
2: I think firstly what we've got is inflation is still high, and we're going to get the latest CPI data from the ABS next week, but inflationary pressures are still high. There's a lot of those pressures which are domestic, and now there's equally quite a lot of those pressures that are coming from overseas, mainly the Middle East. So inflation is high, and that's necessitating higher interest rates. Now, on a historic basis, interest rates aren't necessarily that high, but we're looking at the highest interest rates we've had since late 2011. So a lot of people that have bought over the last 15 years have never experienced interest rates as high as they are at the moment. Usually when we do go into a downturn in the housing market, it's cuts to interest rates which see the market stabilise. But I believe that we're still some way off the Reserve Bank being able to cut interest rates because inflationary pressures are so high. As you talked about, sentiment towards the housing market has turned down quite substantially over the last little while. And just affordability is very stretched. If you look at somewhere like Perth, for example, prices are up about 95% in the last 5 years. In Brisbane, they're up about 88% over the last 5 years. You know, it's a case really of what goes up must come down. And we've had a very strong increase in prices over recent years. That couldn't continue forever. It's just the case that most people have become accustomed to house prices rising more often than falling.
3: So on the affordability question that you touch on there, Cameron, is it a good thing that housing prices are either falling or moderating? Are we at a point where we can say it's actually more affordable?
2: No, definitely not. I mean, if you look at the data that came out this week, house prices in the capital cities are down 1.4%, unit prices are down 1.2% after that phenomenal growth. So we're not saying that house prices are now affordable. And I guess that first question you had about whether it's a good thing or a bad thing, I guess it depends on your perspective. Australians have so much of their wealth tied to housing prices. So when house prices rise, we typically feel wealthier, we're more likely to go out and spend. And then when house prices fall, we feel less wealthy. And that's probably a feature of our economy that's not necessarily a great one. So what we do tend to find is when we go into a housing market downturn, people tighten their belts and reduce their spending. So that could slow the economy further and lead to a weaker economic outcome. But I think it's really necessary if we want to be able to give people the chance to enter into the housing market, give those people that are renting an opportunity to buy, then property prices need to be lower or incomes need to increase substantially. And I think the lower house prices is the one that we're more likely to get.
0: And that was independent property economist Cameron Cusher speaking there to Greg Jennett.

0: This is ABC News Radio. I'm Rhiannon Elston. Here are the headlines. US President Donald Trump has arrived at a rescheduled White House correspondence dinner in Washington, D.C. after a gunman disrupted the first event in April. The White House says he'll deliver a unifying but vicious speech. Here at home, South Australia's Environment Minister says two additional suspected cases of bird flu have been detected in South Australia. Emily Burke says the birds are two greater crested terns, a local species, and that one was located outside of Robe in the state's southeast. The other was found in Semaphore in Adelaide. And Team Australia has had a golden start in the pool as the 2026 Commonwealth Games gets underway in Glasgow. Well, international criminal court member states have voted to dismiss Chief Prosecutor Karim Khan following a UN investigation that found him guilty of serious misconduct. The Assembly of States parties held a secret ballot at the UN headquarters in New York, with 82 of the 125 member nations voting to remove him, surpassing the absolute majority of 63 votes required. It comes after claims made by a direct female assistant who alleged that Khan sexually harassed her and repeatedly subjected her to non-consensual sexual acts. While Khan has repeatedly denied all allegations of wrongdoing, UN investigators dismissed his defence that the victim was linked to foreign intelligence of Israeli actors. Kenneth Ross is a former executive director of Human Rights Watch, and he explains why the decision has been made now.
1: It took a long time, a very long time, for the investigation to be completed. Then it had to be reviewed by a panel of judges on an advisory basis. Then the Executive Bureau of the ICC, 21 member states, reviewed it. And now finally the full membership, 125 member states, made their final decision. It was a ridiculously protracted process. The court has been without a chief prosecutor in his office for 14 months now. So it was way past time that this decision be taken. What she described was repeated cases of sexual misconduct by Khan over many months in his office, at his home, on mission around the world. And now Khan, you know, denied this, but, you know, initially the 21 member states of the Executive Bureau, at least two-thirds of them, found that beyond a reasonable doubt, he had committed these acts, and they found his denials to be incredible. Now, the chief prosecutor has to be of the highest moral standing, and he has to adhere scrupulously to the truth. And Khan fails on both of those grounds in this case. And so it was really appropriate for the welfare of the court that he was overwhelmingly dismissed. A vote today, shortly after 1 p.m. New York time, by a vote of 82 to 13 with 15 abstentions. So I think this was the right thing to do. Now, you know, obviously the court is under attack by Trump, by Netanyahu, by Putin. I mean, it has many enemies, but it needs a credible prosecutor to fight back, you know, to pursue the case against Israel, to look at other cases around the world, whether it's in Sudan or Eastern Congo or Ukraine, or for that matter, Trump's behavior, that really need to be examined. You need a credible prosecutor in office who can pursue those cases. And the court's members have now set that path in motion.
2: There is obviously concern amongst some quarters that there was pressure on the court to get rid of him. I just want to give you the Israeli ambassador to the UN's response to this news. He said that Khan thought his political witch hunt against Israel and outrageous arrest warrants would distract from serious sexual misconduct allegations. He was wrong. There are those that feel that Israel may have pressured the court for this decision. What's your view on that?
1: Look, the charges against Netanyahu and Gallant were the product of work by a broad range of prosecutors in the office, not just Karim Khan. They were approved by the pretrial chamber, that is to say, three judges on the court. These prosecutions will continue, as they should. You know, Gallant and Netanyahu are being charged with deliberately starving and depriving Palestinian civilians. This is a very appropriate case to bring. You just need a credible prosecutor to do that. I mean, for that matter, you know, there's another investigation underway looking into the settlements, which are war crimes under Article 49 of the Fourth Geneva Convention.

0: It's appropriate for the court to look at genocide, which I think Netanyahu has committed in Gaza. So there are important cases here. And what the Israeli government is doing is trying to weaponize Khan's unfortunate misconduct towards Sarah, the complainant, as a way to divert from what Netanyahu and his government have done in Gaza. You know, we should recognize what it is. You know, yes, Israel predictably is attacking the court. Trump predictably is attacking the court. But that does not in any way detract from the merits of these important prosecutions. We just need a credible prosecutor leading it. That was not Karim Khan. And the member states of the ICC have now started a process to get a credible prosecutor in place.
1: And that was Kenneth Roth, former executive director of Human Rights Watch, speaking with CNN's Max Foster. And it's worth noting that Israel unequivocally denies all allegations of war crimes, crimes against humanity and genocide, maintaining military action in Gaza is a lawful act of self-defense.
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1: Well, it's time to talk finance now and see how the European and American markets finished the week. Colin Chuzinski is the Chief Market Strategist with SIA Wealth Management, and he joins us now from Toronto. Colin, hello to you.
8: Hi, good morning, Rhiannon.
1: How have the markets closed this week?
8: We had a bit of a mixed finish in North America today. The Dow gained 235 points or 0.5%, closing at 51,947. The S&P 500 eked out a small gain of about 4 points to close at 7,411. Technology stocks, however, sold off today. The NASDAQ lost 161 points or 0.6% to close at 24,975. Over in Europe, the markets had a good day. The DAX gained 1.4% to close at 25,099. The FTSE gained 0.9%, closing at 10,736. The price of oil fell $1.72 a barrel to close at $90.47. And the price of gold gained $5.50 to close at $4,055 an ounce.
1: So oil has closed a little lower, but it has been a very volatile week on that front, hasn't it?
8: It sure has. The war is back on, it seems. The U.S. and Iran have been attacking each other. And more importantly, it appears as though the war might be spreading to other areas, particularly around the Red Sea and Yemen. So that ignited a new rally in oil prices. It's as I noted, the price of oil ended up finished back up above $90 a barrel in the U.S. And Brent crude finished at $96.75, but it had traded up over 100 during the week.
1: And Colin, tell us how markets are reacting to technology sector earnings.
8: Well, the tech sector has started reporting earnings this week, and so far the reaction's been one of disappointment. There's a lot of growth in the AI sector, but we looked at companies like Alphabet, who have had to increase their spending. Their stock got hit during the week off of earnings, and then we had companies like Intel, who benefit off of spending, and even then their price fell today, even though their earnings and guidance were positive, which makes me think that some people might have just been taking profits against the news. But regardless, there's still quite a bit of volatility out there as people try and weigh valuations relative to growth.
1: And Colin, what are you watching for in the week ahead?
8: In the week ahead, we have more earnings coming out. A lot of big, big heavyweight companies across a multitude of sectors are reporting earnings next week. Plus, the Fed is having their meeting, their next interest rate meeting on Wednesday. And they're not expected to make any moves. They're kind of expected to hold off over the summer with their new chair now in place. But everybody's going to be watching for hints.
1: All right, Colin, it's good to get your thoughts as always. Thanks so much.
8: Thanks. Have a great weekend.
1: You too. That was Colin Chuzinski, the Chief Market Strategist with SIA Wealth Management.
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1: It's time now for all the latest in sport, and Erin Marsicko-Vetere is back with us again. Erin, good morning to you.
2: Good morning, Rhiannon. We're going to start with the Commonwealth Games in Glasgow because Australia has had a dream start, the green and gold claiming 6 gold medals on the first official day of competition. Jessica Stewart is in Glasgow.
3: Australia's men's and women's relay team concluded a dream opening night for the Dolphins, with both quartets romping to victory in the 4x100 metres freestyle relay events. That came after Jenna Forrester had triumphed in the 200 backstroke less than an hour after claiming bronze in the 400 freestyle, in which Lani Pallister had kicked off the Australian gold rush. Paris swimmers Luke Safi and Jenna Jones also claimed golds, while outside the pool, Harney Watson won bronze in para powerlifting, and Australia's men finished third in the team artistic gymnastics event.
2: Well, Jenna Forrester, who won bronze in the women's 400-metre freestyle before returning to the pool in the to claim gold in the 200-metre backstroke, says she has her coaching team to thank for her remarkable double act.
4: I am as shocked as you are. I think my training this year has been really consistent, and I have all of Swimming Australia and my coaches Dean and Mick to thank for that. So honestly, I couldn't have done it without the help of a lot of others.
2: Back home, and Geelong has kept in touch with the AFL's top six with a 20-point win over Melbourne at the MCG, but the victory has come at a cost. ABC Sports Clint Wilden has the details.
5: Shannon Neal kicked 5 goals for the Cats as Geelong ended Melbourne's unbeaten run at the MCG. The Demons had won their previous 9 this season at the venue. Patrick Dangerfield had signed on to play next season ahead of the game, but he'll need scans on a groin injury ahead of next Thursday's match against Collingwood. The Cats skipper suffering the issue in the second term. He returned to the field, but looked to be hampered in his movement. In Perth, Fremantle crushed West Coast in Derby 63. Jai Amos booted 5 goals. Murphy Reid won the Glendenning Allen Medal as best on ground, as the latter leading Dockers beat the Eagles by 70 points to claim their 17th win of 2026. Clint Wilden, ABC Sport, Perth.
2: The Sydney Roosters have kept their hopes of claiming the minor premiership in the NRL alive with a 23-22 win over the Newcastle Knights. Roosters captain James Tedesco wound back the clock, crossing for 3 tries on the night. After the match, the veteran paid tribute to Daly Cherry Evans, who scored the winning field goal just minutes before full time.
6: Yeah, that's Chez. He's got so much experience and clutch in those sort of moments. So he just directed us to a spot and we've got confidence that he can nail it. So it's great that he can come up with those plays when we need it.
2: Melbourne Storm looks set to miss the finals for the first time since 2010 after going down to South Sydney at Stadium Australia. Campbell Graham crossed for the Rabbitohs with 5 minutes remaining to give his side a 28-26 win. There was more bad news for the injury-hit Storm, with captain Harry Grant limping off with a hamstring complaint. Storm halfback Tyron Wishart is hoping for the best for his skipper.
7: Yeah, that's obviously a tough thing to see. For our team, he brings so much, but in saying that, I thought we really did dig deep, and there's a lot to be proud of there, but there's also a lot that we really need to look at ourselves and, you know, have a look at our consistency, and especially throughout the whole 80s.
2: The New South Wales Waratahs will be looking to upset Fiji and Drua at home in the Super Rugby Women's Grand Final today. The match will be played in Fiji for the first time in the competition's history after the Drua secured hosting rights with a win over the Queensland Reds in the semi-final. It's the third time the two sides have met in the season decider. Staying overseas, and Australia's Lucas Herbert has extended his lead to 4 strokes with another strong performance in the second round at the LIV Golf event in Staffordshire, England. Herbert broke the course record on Thursday with an 11 under par 61 and followed up with a 6 under showing to sit ahead of American Bryson DeChambeau at 17 under. Australia's Cam Smith is 9 shots off the pace, tied for 6th place on the overall leaderboard. And finally, Jurgen Klopp is returning to football management after being appointed head coach of the German men's national soccer side. The 59-year-old takes over from Julian Nagelsmann in the job after Germany's humbling last 32 exit to Paraguay in the World Cup. His first game in charge of Germany will be against the Netherlands on September 24th in the UEFA Nations League. Rhiannon.
1: A lot of Liverpool fans will be happy to see him return. Thanks so much, Erin. A quick check of the weather across our capital. Sunny day for you.

Brisbane today, a top of 22. Sydney, clear skies as well, a top of 20 for you. Canberra warming to 15 degrees today, a partly cloudy day. Melbourne showers on the forecast for you, a top of 15. In Hobart, also expecting some showers and a top of 13 degrees. Adelaide, 16. Wet weather for you as well. Perth, clear skies, a top of 21. And Darwin heading for 32, a sunny day to come. Time now for a news update.

0: Good morning, Kerry Worthington with ABC News. Emergency officials for the Madrid region say the wildfire raging near the Spanish capital is at its peak and currently beyond the capacity of firefighters to contain. At least 40,000 people have been evacuated or ordered to remain indoors. Forecasts are for strong winds well into the evening, which means the blaze will continue to advance. The mayor of the small town of Bogo Hondo, Francisco Martinez, says he's never seen conditions like it.
1: I am 59 years old and I've never seen a fire this hot, never in my life. And it's dangerous and it's not controlled yet. Right now, we are stuck inside because of the smoke. We have 100 people who have been evacuated. We have 50 of those in the town sports centre.
0: Fires are also affecting parts of southwest France, which has requested help from the European Union. Tens of thousands of people have been forced to evacuate towns and campsites there. The White House says US President Donald Trump will deliver a unifying but vicious address to a rescheduled White House correspondents' dinner. As our America's editor John Lyons reports, the original event in April was disrupted by an attack by a gunman.
2: It was an extraordinary night. Donald Trump was about to give his big speech. It's the first time as president he had fronted this White House Correspondents Association. He'd been there once before as a private citizen when Barack Obama was president. And that night, President Obama mocked Donald Trump quite mercilessly, and you could see how much Donald Trump hated it. So this occasion in April was the triumphant return. The plan is for him to do this again, to hopefully deliver his speech.
0: The WA Chamber of Commerce and Industries labelled the latest round of tariffs imposed by the United States as alarming and unjustified. The Trump administration's 12.5% tariff on imports from 60 countries are now in effect. The US argues Australia and the other countries have failed to take action to prevent slavery and forced labour in supply chains, allegations the Albanese government rejects. Chamber Chief Economist Daniel Kiely's hoping the issue won't get worse.
3: Ultimately, then, you would hope that at some point, greater sense will return to the US and they will remove barriers, particularly with key trading partners and where there's a strong relationship such as Australia.
0: Member states have ousted the chief prosecutor of the International Criminal Court, Karim Khan, over allegations of an inappropriate sexual relationship. As the BBC's Anna Holligan reports, during Mr. Khan's tenure, the court issued arrest warrants for Israeli Prime Minister Benjamin Netanyahu, Hamas officials, and Russia's president.
4: Israeli officials have celebrated his dismissal, casting it as confirmation that the Gaza warrants against Benjamin Netanyahu and his former defense minister were an illegitimate distraction, even though the allegations emerged before the warrants were sought. The US has already issued sanctions against ICC staff, including the now former prosecutor, and declared a brick-by-brick campaign to dismantle the court. The ICC is now facing months of turmoil as member states wrangle over Karim Khan's successor, just as its caseload is at its most politically sensitive.
0: The Saudi-led coalition in Yemen says it's carried out airstrikes targeting Houthi military sites in the port city of Hodeidah. It says the sites were linked to attacks on Saudi shipping in the Red Sea. The Houthis have attacked a number of tankers after announcing a naval blockade on Saudi Arabia. The kingdom sought to avoid a return to full-scale war in Yemen since a 2022 truce ended most of the major fighting. Queensland biosecurity teams are stepping up their emergency plans after the discovery of what's likely to be the state's first H5 bird flu case. Hannah Moon reports.
5: Rangers on Moreton Island on Brisbane's doorstep are monitoring local bird flocks for any signs of the H5 virus. The operation swung into action after a dead migratory seabird returned an initial positive test at a state laboratory. Officials have already sent the samples down to the CSIRO's national lab to double-check the initial results. Primary Industries Minister Tony Perrott says Queensland's authorities have spent months getting ready for this exact situation. Department officials are in close contact with commercial egg and chicken farmers across the southeast to help them protect their livestock. They've reassured the public that local chicken meat and eggs are perfectly safe because the virus hasn't jumped to farms in any of the 17 other cases nationwide.
0: And in news this morning, two more suspected cases of the bird flu strain have been detected in South Australia. ABC News.
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6: I'm Rhiannon Elston. It's great to be with you here on News Radio this Saturday, the 25th of July. Making news, a police officer has been shot while responding to an incident on the Fraser Coast in Queensland. We'll have the details on that shortly. Overseas guests have arrived to much tighter security at a rescheduled White House correspondents' dinner 3 months after the event was cancelled due to an active shooter. And excitement builds as preparations kick in for a total solar eclipse, which will be visible in large parts of Australia in 2028.
7: Strange things happen. Some people propose marriage to their partners and all sorts of wonderful events come into fruition.
6: We'll hear more about that a little later here on News Radio. First, though, a police officer has been shot while responding to an incident on the Fraser Coast in Queensland. The officer in question sustained a gunshot wound to the leg while trying to engage with a man at the property. Reporter Joshua McIntosh has more.
8: Police were called to this property at Yangari, which is just west of Maribyrnong on Queensland's Fraser Coast, at about 5:45 last night. Now, it's alleged that when they arrived, a 45-year-old man shot at police, and during that altercation, a first-year constable was injured. That constable was taken to hospital in a potentially life-threatening condition originally, but they were later flown to Brisbane at the Royal Brisbane and Women's Hospital, where they remain now in a stable condition. Now, specialist officers attended that property at about 9:30 last night, where they found the body of a 45-year-old man. The incident itself also triggered an exclusion zone under the Public Safety and Preservation Act, which is a mechanism that Queensland Police can use to kind of urge people to stay away from an area. And that exclusion zone remained in place until just before midnight. Now, those are kind of all the details we have at the moment, but we are going to hear from police in about half an hour's time. As for the ongoing investigation, it'll be investigated by the Queensland Police Ethical Standards Command with oversight from the state's Crime and Corruption Commission, and also reporting to the Queensland State Coroner. Now, a crime scene was declared at the scene, and no one else was hurt in the incident, but police say their investigations are very much ongoing.
6: Joshua McIntosh reporting there. US President Donald Trump has arrived at the rescheduled White House Correspondents' Dinner, which is now underway in Washington. The dinner was postponed after a gunman attacked the first event in April. Donald Trump is expected to address the dinner within the next half hour. Emily Grimenz reports from Washington.
9: This is something of a do-over, and it's a much more pared-back affair this time around. It's smaller, in a smaller hotel, and security has been ramped up significantly. That's because, of course, earlier this year, at the first attempt at this very glamorous gala here in Washington, D.C., the dinner had barely gotten started when gunshots interrupted the proceedings, when an alleged assassin charged a security barrier. The rest of the evening had to be cancelled, and it was rescheduled for this evening. And the White House Correspondents Association President Weijia Zhang made reference to this very chilling, shocking turn of events last time around in her opening remarks to the dinner tonight just a short time ago. Let's listen to what she had to say.
10: An assassination attempt on our president is an attack on democracy itself. Tonight, our message is this. We are back. We will not be intimidated. We refuse to let an act of violence have the final word.
9: So there were quite a strong comments from the White House Correspondents Association president earlier tonight, recognizing the horrible act of political violence that disrupted the proceedings last time. But this event, it happens every year in Washington, D.C. It's really supposed to be a celebration of the First Amendment rights that underpin the concept of free speech here in the United States. The president, Donald Trump, will be giving a speech later tonight. Now, this is a man who has a very tumultuous relationship with the free press. Donald Trump is known for, at times, personally attacking and berating journalists when he doesn't like their question. He calls news stories that he doesn't like fake news. And since he returned to the Oval Office about a year and a half ago, he has sued numerous media outlets. In fact, most recently, the Justice Department issued subpoenas to several New York Times journalists after they reported a story about security concerns with regard to the newly remodeled Qatari gifted jet that is now being used as Air Force One. Those controversial subpoenas were withdrawn just this week. So we will see what Donald Trump has to say a little bit later today. His White House press secretary has promised that the speech will be unifying but vicious and serious but hilarious. So it will certainly be very interesting to see what this president has to say to this room of journalists and media executives.
6: Emily Grimmins reporting there, and we will bring you updates from that rescheduled White House Correspondents' Dinner as we have them. Donald Trump expected to begin speaking in about 15 minutes' time. Staying overseas, and Andy Burnham has ended his first full week in office in Manchester, where he's been meeting with business leaders at the new Number 10 North. The Prime Minister believes too many communities in his northern England are forgotten, and this new initiative is intended to ensure that the towns and cities get the attention they deserve, as well as the investment. Mr. Burnham has committed to spending at least one day working from Manchester, closer to his Makerfield constituency. So far, his newly formed government is actively slashing the VAT on household electricity bills, capping single bus fares in England at £2 and finalising a 20% business rate cut for the hospitality and music sectors. The BBC's Nick Eardley has more, but first let's hear from Andy Burnham himself.
11: Three things you probably already know about me. I go to a lot of gigs, I do like a pint, and I have been known to give a DJ set from time to time. Well, today's announcement is very close to my heart. I'm giving thousands of pubs, clubs and music venues a 20% cut in their business rates. These places deserve my support, our support, and they're getting it. So maybe I should do another DJ set soon to celebrate. Cheers and have a good weekend, everyone.
6: Andy Burnham speaking there. The BBC's Nick Eardley reflects on the last week.
12: I think they think the announcements they've made have landed pretty well. They've gone down pretty well with punters who are worried about the cost of living. There have been a few small issues, like former Cabinet Office Minister Darren Jones questioning where the cash was coming from for some of the early announcements. But by and large, I think Andy Burnham had one thing in mind when he stood on Downing Street on Monday and announced himself to the nation. He wanted everybody to think that he understood problems with the cost of living and was going to do a bit to help them. And in that sense, the announcements we've had on bus fares, on VAT on energy bills, and on the pubs that you were just talking about, the reduction in the business rates they're going to have to pay, they are all designed to be punter-friendly, easy to understand, and give people the sense that Andy Burnham is on their side. That said, I think there are going to be some challenges going forward. One is where you get the big policy announcements. The stuff we've had this week is important, but it's pretty small fry in the grand scheme of government spending. If he wants to do the bigger stuff, he's going to have to find the money for it. And his wriggle room on that is severely limited by some of the fiscal rules that the government has put into place and that Andy Burnham says he's going to follow. And I think you've got a flavour of that with Andy Burnham almost spitballing about some other things he could do. He did a huddle with media journalists on Monday just after he got into Number 10, and he said that he was concerned about the fact that the income tax threshold had been frozen for the last few years. That was something he said that Makerfield voters had brought up with him more than any other issue. But then a couple of days later, he was saying, well, we're not making a commitment to that at the moment. We'll have to look at it further down the line. So there's another question there about whether we're going to get a more discursive Prime Minister in interviews where he's prepared to entertain policy ideas without having made his mind up on them.
13: Yeah, just a quick thought. Does it bother you as a member of the lobby that you haven't had chance to question him this week?
12: He's done some pool clips. So around those announcements that he made, he did short interviews with lobby journalists, which are kind of shared between all broadcasters. I think his team would say he's done some huddles with journalists as well, like on Monday. I think he did one on Wednesday with regional journalists. There is a big question about Andy Burnham's full prospectus. We've been asking it for the last few weeks. I think there are still some big questions about exactly what he wants to do with power beyond the rhetoric about the detail of what he wants to do. And there are plenty of journalists dying to ask him those questions.
6: And that was the BBC's Nick Eardley speaking there with Christian Fraser. This is ABC News Radio. I'm Rhiannon Elston. Making news this hour, hundreds of thousands of people have been forced from their homes as massive wildfires burn across Europe. In Spain, a national state of emergency has been declared while the French government has asked for help from neighbouring countries. The top prosecutor at the International Criminal Court, Karim Khan, has been sacked over allegations of sexual misconduct. Member states voted to dismiss Mr. Khan over claims he had an inappropriate relationship with a junior ICC lawyer. And Hurricane Fausto has strengthened into a Category 2 storm as it moves across the Pacific towards the Hawaiian Islands. The US National Hurricane Center says the storm is expected to approach Hawaii next week. Returning home again now, and what will you be doing in a little under 2 years from now on July 22, 2028? Well, thousands of Australians already know because that's the date of a total solar eclipse that will be visible in a line across Australia, stretching from the northwest of the country through the centre and into New South Wales, including Sydney. Places like Tennant Creek and the Devil's Marbles are shaping up to be hotspots to view the astronomical event. Fred Watson is Australia's former astronomer at large. He's also the co-chair of the National Astronomical Society's Eclipse Working Group, helping to prepare the nation for the event, and he says it's shaping up to be huge.
7: What happens is the shadow of the moon passes overhead various places on the Earth's surface. We have something called the path of totality, which is the path of the moon's shadow on the Earth. And in this case, it goes right across Australia from the northwest of Western Australia, right down through bits of a fair bit of the Northern Territory, including places like the Devil's Marbles. It just clips Queensland and South Australia, but

0: takes in a broad swath of New South Wales. And the statistics are pretty interesting because for New South Wales, more than 70% of the population will be on the path of totality, this path of the moon's shadow, which in this case is about 200 kilometres wide. So it's going to be very, very big indeed. In fact, 23% of the nation's population will see a total eclipse, and the rest of the nation will see a partial eclipse. It will be partial everywhere else, but on this path of totality. Sydney is right in the middle of the path of totality. It will occur on the 22nd of July at 2 p.m. And 22nd of July, you may not have noticed, is actually a Saturday. So there'll be lots of sports fixtures that I think will be being interrupted by this phenomenon. It is a rarity. The last total eclipse of the sun to be seen from Sydney was in 1857. A little bit before my time, not much before, but a little bit before. The next one is in 800 years' time, 2858 is the next total eclipse in Sydney. And that's why it's such a big thing, because people will be coming from far and wide to try and get photographs of the eclipsed sun over the Opera House and the Harbour Bridge and all of the other well-known iconic landmarks of the city.
1: So a once-in-many-lifetimes opportunity. Now, you're helping the nation prepare for this. How are you doing that, Fred?
0: We have a group which is rather appropriately called the Eclipse Working Group. It's part of the Astronomical Society of Australia, which is the national peak body of astronomers. Myself and my co-chair, Terry Cuttle, who is a dynamo of activity, we are running a group of seven panels, which are chaired by specialists in their field. And it ranges from safety, because that is a huge issue. Eye safety is something that concerns us. We don't want anybody to go blind because they're looking at the

0: path of totality, and we've written to all of them to alert them that they need to know about this event that is coming up in 2 years' time, because it will bring many, many visitors to our country.
1: Yes, it's going to be huge. Now, can you describe what people are going to see when they safely see the total solar eclipse?
0: So it's an eclipse. You couldn't really choreograph it better, even if you were an impresario, because there's this wonderful build-up as the moon's disk starts to cover the disk of the sun. It occurs when the moon and the sun and the earth are in a straight line. So what you see is this process that starts with the moon just cutting into the disk of the sun. You need special filters to be able to see that, but you can. And then gradually over a period of typically an hour or so, the moon will cover the disk of the sun. And then you have this short period when the moon's exactly covering the sun's disk. It blots out what we call the photosphere, which is the bright part of the sun, and reveals its outer atmosphere, two layers of outer atmosphere, including the corona, which is an eerie, almost eerie-looking white striated patch of sky where the sun used to be. The sun has gone black in this instance. Now, in Sydney, the total phase, that's to say the time when the moon is directly in front of the sun, that will last for about 3 minutes, 50 seconds. It's actually longer earlier on in the eclipse, further west in the country. It gets 5 minutes maximum over in northwestern Western Australia. And then the reverse process happens. You start seeing the moon move away from the sun's disk, and over a period again of about an hour, it gradually moves across the sun's disk until you're left with the sun looking exactly as it did before. But I think everybody's lives are changed by watching total eclipses, because you've got this extraordinary phenomenon that has put you in exactly the right place on the Earth's surface to see this eerie event of the sun turning to blackness.
1: Fred, you've seen a few of these. What's the atmosphere like at eclipse viewing parties?
0: It's quite extraordinary. You've got this build-up of the event by the fact that the moon is slowly moving across the sun's disk. That, in many ways, heightens the excitement. And usually when the total eclipse occurs, you get cheers and shouts, and people are almost ecstatic. Strange things happen. Some people propose marriage to their partners, and all sorts of wonderful events come into fruition. And then afterwards, there's definitely a period of euphoria. I have to say that as somebody who often leads eclipse parties or groups of people to see eclipses, the run-up to it is often... It's often a time of some anxiety, because you're worried whether cloud might come across the sky and spoil the eclipse. Sometimes it's the other way around. You've got cloud in the sky and you're worried that it's not going to clear in time to see the eclipse. So a whole basket full of emotions of different kinds for different people. But it is indeed a spectacular event, and one that does change lives in a way. The tendency is that once you've seen one eclipse, you want to see another. And that tends to make people eclipse chasers. I have friends who've seen 17 or 18 eclipses of the sun.
1: Just remarkable. Fred, is there a best place to watch an eclipse, or as long as you're under that path of totality, does it not really matter?
0: Yes, there are conditions which you really need to be met. And the first one is the weather. It's certainly true that when you look at the statistics for cloud cover over the country on the 22nd of July, we have statistics for that day on a map, which is 20 years of 22nd July cloud cover. There is definitely a tendency for certainly the southeastern part of New South Wales to be cloudier than further west. And indeed, the places with the lowest cloud record are in the north of Western Australia. And so that might dictate where people decide to go.
1: And that was Fred Watson, Australia's former astronomer at large. He's also the co-chair of the National Astronomical Society's Eclipse Working Group. Well, it's time now for all the latest in sport, and Erin Marsicko-Vedere is with us once again. Erin, it's certainly been a great start for the Aussies at the Commonwealth Games in Glasgow.
2: Good morning, Rhiannon. Absolutely. Both the Australian men's and women's relay teams have capped off a dominant

0: An opening day for Australia's swimmers, with both quartets claiming gold in the 4x100 metre freestyle events. That came after fellow Australians Lani Pallister, Jenna Forrester, Luke Safi and Jenna Jones had all won gold earlier in the evening. Member of the women's relay team Meg Harris has told ABC Sport she hopes the tone has been set for a successful Games for Australia's team.
1: Watching all the guys before us, like, I definitely felt the adrenaline. I think a lot of the other girls did too, and definitely the boys after us. Like, we just wanted to carry that, and I think we've created such a start to the meet that hopefully everyone else that's swimming the rest of the week feels that too.
0: Lani Pallister, who kicked off the golden morning in the pool with a win in the women's 400-metre freestyle, swam that race in a time under 4 minutes. She's told ABC Sport it's an honour to follow in the footsteps of her mother Janelle and godmother Dawn Fraser, who both claimed Commonwealth gold medals in the pool.
1: I'm really excited that I was able to set the tone for the meet and throw down another sub 4 minute 400 freestyle. I'm sure that everyone else throughout the week is going to build and do incredible things for Australia, and just to be able to be the first one is just, it's amazing, continuing on what my mum was able to achieve in 1990 and obviously Dawn throughout her whole career as well.
0: Outside of the pool, Harney Watson won bronze in para powerlifting, while Australia's men's artistic gymnastics team was also third on the podium. Back home, and Socceroos forward Christian Volpato is denying allegations he tested positive for cocaine after being stopped by police for speeding. Volpato allegedly returned a positive result for cocaine at a roadside drug test yesterday after driving 100 kilometres an hour in a 60 zone. 22-year-old took an independent test which returned a negative result and submitted this to Football Australia, which says it's monitoring the matter. In the NRL, a depleted South Sydney has moved up to sixth on the table after a 28-26 victory over the Melbourne Storm. ABC Sports' Brett Sprigg has the details.
2: South Sydney scored the first 8 points of the game, and Melbourne didn't touch the ball in the first 5 minutes in a contest with four lead changes. In the 75th minute, Ashton Ward's Harbour Bridge pass put Campbell Graham over for his second try, which was the difference in the end, and it wasn't made much easier with a hamstring injury to Melbourne captain Harry Grant. Earlier in Newcastle, Adelie Cherry-Evans' field goal was the difference in the Roosters' 23-22 win over the Knights. It comes at a further cost for the Knights with a Dylan Lucas ankle injury and a knee issue for halfback Dylan Brown. Brett Sprigg, ABC Sport, Sydney.
0: In Friday's other match, Geelong were 20-point winners over Melbourne. The Cats were damaging from turnovers, handing the Demons their first loss at the MCG this season. The final scores 18-9, 117 to 14-13, 97. The New South Wales Waratahs are hunting their seventh Super Rugby women's title later today when they take on the Fijian Drua in the grand final. The Drua finished on top of the table this season and will have the home ground advantage with the match to be played in Fiji. And it does begin in just a few minutes' time from now. Overseas, and Lewis Hamilton has led a Ferrari 1-2 in the second practice session at the Formula One Grand Prix in Hungary. Reigning world champion Lando Norris was third, while Australia's Oscar Piastri finished with the eighth fastest time. The race begins late Sunday night, Australian time. In cycling, Slovenia's Tadej Pogacar is closing in on victory at the Tour de France following a win in Stage 19, his fifth for the race so far. The 27-year-old now holds a lead of over 7 minutes in the general classification, with Belgium's Remco Evenepoel the next best rider. Two stages still remain in this year's race. And finally, Rhiannon, NBA superstar LeBron James has signed a 2-year deal with the Philadelphia 76ers in what he says will be his final contract of his playing career. And at 41 years old, Rhiannon, not sure how those knees are holding up, but you would think this will definitely be the end. He did promise maybe it was the end after his stint at the Lakers. This looks like it will get him to the finish line.
3: You've got to appreciate the effort, though, don't you, Erin?
0: Absolutely.
3: Erin Musick of Veteray, thanks so much for the update. All right, let's check the weather across our capital. Sydney, a sunny day for you today, a top of 20. Brisbane, also clear skies. Showers, though, expected in Adelaide and Hobart today, as well as Melbourne. It is mostly sunny in Perth and clear skies for Darwin. Time now for a news update.

0: Good morning, Kerry Worthington with ABC News. Fast-moving wildfires have forced the evacuation of around 200,000 people in southwestern France and central Spain. Dozens of French firefighters have been injured in one massive blaze, which is currently heading for the city of Bordeaux. In Spain, authorities have declared a national emergency, with the Spanish Prime Minister Pedro Sanchez warning the country has a difficult night ahead. This man near Madrid describes his escape.
1: I had to run from my house. It was a ball of fire, and if I'd been 5 minutes later, it would have wiped us out. My wife put her foot down, and that proved crucial.
0: Defence officials in Ukraine are demanding answers to why a drone exhibition was being openly held right on the outskirts of the capital, Kyiv, making it an easy target for Russian ballistic missiles. Representatives of Ukraine's defence industry were present when at least 10 people were killed and 100 injured in the Russian attack. It comes as Ukrainian President Volodymyr Zelensky says Russia's preparing a new offensive, warning of a fresh wave of strikes within the next 48 hours.
2: We have clear intelligence indicating that Russia is preparing a new and substantial wave of mobilization for this autumn. At present, Russia is losing more troops on the battlefield than it is recruiting, yet Putin intends to intensify the attacks and further expand this war.
0: A rescheduled White House Correspondents' Dinner is underway in Washington, D.C. after a gunman disrupted the event in April. U.S. President Donald Trump is set to deliver what's being described as a unifying yet vicious speech to the press dinner. White House Correspondent Association President Wei Jia Zhang made a reference to the turn of events in April in her opening remarks to the dinner.
3: An assassination attempt on our president is an attack on democracy itself. Tonight, our message is this. We are back. We will not be intimidated. We refuse to let an act of violence have the final word.
0: Member state representatives of the International Criminal Court have voted to remove the Global Tribunal's chief prosecutor nearly 2 years after sexual misconduct allegations were made against him. Tim Wharton reports.
4: British barrister Karim Khan was accused of sexual misconduct with a female aide, allegations which he has steadfastly denied. Now, 2 years after the allegations were first made, a majority of the International Criminal Court's 125 member states have ousted Khan from his position, the first time a chief prosecutor has ever been removed from office. The 56-year-old was temporarily removed from his duties in June, pending today's vote after a report by the Executive Committee of the court's oversight body found he had committed serious misconduct. The lengthy and complicated process has come at a time when the court is already facing daunting challenges, including a campaign by the United States to dismantle the ICC.
0: The final day of Labor's national conference in Adelaide is expected to be dominated by debate over the party's position on Israel and Palestine. Former Cabinet Minister Ed Husic has proposed stronger language in the party platform, including references to claims that Israel is committing genocide and practicing apartheid. Meanwhile, the right-wing SDA Union has put forward a rival motion calling for a tougher stance on Hamas, as Foreign Minister Penny Wong works to secure support for a compromise position. South Australia's Environment Minister says two additional suspected cases of bird flu have been detected in SA. Emily Burke says the birds are two greater crested terns, a local species, and that one was located outside of Robe in the state's southeast, while the other was found on a metropolitan Adelaide beach. Agriculture Minister Julie Collins says there are currently 17 confirmed cases of the deadly H5N1 bird flu strain nationally. Ms. Burke says the birds will be tested in Geelong over the weekend to confirm whether or not they have the deadly strain.
5: We know that we have 5 confirmed cases in South Australia. Now we have 2 additional suspected cases. We need to find out if it is the particular strain that we are concerned about. And when we have that information, we'll be able to provide further update.
0: Sources say Socceroos player Christian Volapto is denying allegations that he tested positive for cocaine after being stopped by police for speeding. Volapto allegedly returned a positive result for cocaine at a roadside drug test after driving 109 kilometres an hour in a 60 zone. The player took an independent test which returned a negative result, and he submitted this to Football Australia, which says it's monitoring the matter. You're up to date with the latest ABC News.
6: Kerry, thank you for the update.
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6: It's great to be with you here on ABC News Radio this Saturday, the 25th of July. I'm Rhiannon Elston. Making news, Donald Trump returns to the White House.

0: Correspondents' Dinner 3 months after the event was rescheduled due to an active shooter. Here at home, Middle East policy in focus on the final day of Labor's national conference in Adelaide, and tens of thousands still missing in Venezuela, 1 month on from devastating twin earthquakes. We'll begin here at home. The final day of Labor's 50th National Conference is set to be dominated by a debate over Middle East policy. The three-day event in Adelaide has been a largely subdued affair, with almost every policy argument settled behind closed doors. Dozens of amendments to the party's national platform have passed, including a beefed-up position on gambling, a push for state-owned renewable energy projects, and extending compulsory super to under-18s. The ABC's national affairs correspondent Jane Norman says today's discussions are likely to be the most robust of the conference.
1: Labor has really left the most contentious debate for last, and that is a chapter called Australia's Place in the World, which contains a statement on Israel and Palestine. Now, in the lead-up to this conference, the draft platform, which is a big 125-page document, this basically guides Labor Party policy. It has been updated since the last conference 3 years ago to include much stronger language on Israel. It includes specific clauses opposing settler violence and the expansion of settlements into occupied areas. So there's a view within the party that the position has already been strengthened. However, former Cabinet Minister Ed Husic is pushing to go further and strengthen the language even further, talking about sort of actions taken by the Netanyahu government. Now, Cabinet Ministers, factional bosses are really trying to avoid a fight on the policy floor. Ed Husic would like there to be a debate on the floor. We know that he has an amendment. He's got a seconder. The question at this point in time is whether, in fact, he will get up on the floor to actually move his amendment and spark a debate on this issue. Now, we don't expect the draft wording of the platform to change beyond what it is. I think the risk from the Prime Minister's perspective in terms of having a sort of a controversy-free conference is just that there could be an open debate on what is a very divisive issue within Labor that could really energise the rank and file. So, look, that's what we're watching out for today. Who knows what will happen? Because most of, as you say, the big debates have been settled behind closed doors. But if there were to be fireworks, then perhaps it'll take place in the next couple of hours here.
0: Okay, and on Ed Husic, he's played a prominent role at the conference so far, breaking ranks on several issues. Has there been much surprise from within the party here?
1: Well, look, I mean, prominent insofar as he's a lone dissenting voice on issues like Israel and Palestine, on push for a gas tax, on opposition to AUKUS. Most of the Labor Party has been pretty quiet in terms of any concerns that they might privately hold. They're kind of holding the Labor Party line publicly. So Mr. Husic is, of course, a former cabinet minister. He was dumped from cabinet last year. And so we've actually seen in recent days, as Mr. Husic has become more vocal on a range of issues, trying to actually get a debate happening here at the conference, we've seen cabinet ministers really criticise him and suggest that his motives aren't driven by, bettering the party, but perhaps more about his own profile. Now, I'm sure he would very much dispute that. But that's been the kind of, the sort of sideshow here at the conference.
0: Yeah, interesting. Now, many of the policy debates are settled before delegates voted on the floor of the conference. But yesterday we witnessed a moment of genuine debate about a fairly surprising issue. What was that?
1: That's right. It was on voluntary assisted dying. Now, in the lead up to this conference, there had been a lot of briefing about various amendments on different issues. This was one issue that came out of the blue. And so there was a push on the floor to amend federal, or commit Labor to amending federal laws to basically remove barriers to people seeking end-of-life care via telehealth. So at the moment, that's a big issue, particularly for people in regional and rural Australia. And so a motion was moved to basically commit Labor to changing the law to allow end-of-life care through telehealth. But it was opposed by a number of members, including Michelle Rowland. She's the Attorney General, a prominent New South Wales Right faction member. She said that she didn't agree with the policy because she was worried about unintended consequences and the risk of elder abuse. So the motion did pass, but only on the condition that if and when this

0: she makes it to Parliament, Federal Parliament, that MPs and senators are given a conscience vote or a free vote to basically vote the way that they want to, not in terms of any binding party position.
1: Okay, really interesting. And what else is on the table for discussion today?
0: Well, this is a shorter day. It'll start with discussion about Middle East policy. And then the only other issue that we know about that's kind of interest today is this push within Labor to basically commit the party to increasing funding to local governments. I'm sure people listening to this have seen their rates rise year on year as local governments basically run out of money. There was a sort of a commitment that local governments would get a certain amount of federal funding sort of decades ago. That has dwindled as the funding arrangements have changed. So at this conference, we are expecting a debate on that to get Labor to commit basically to boosting funding to ensure that councils are properly funded. It's not yet clear how much support that one has, but that's just another issue that'll be debated before the Prime Minister wraps up the conference around about 1 o'clock Adelaide time.
1: And that was the ABC's National Affairs correspondent, Jane Norman, there. We'll head overseas now because it was a month ago today that devastating dual earthquakes in Venezuela left at least 5,000 people dead, but tens of thousands are thought to still be missing. The government of acting President Delcy Rodriguez insists it has done everything in its power to help, but families remain angry and have raised questions about the quality of public housing blocks which collapsed. The BBC's Will Grant has travelled back to the worst affected region of La Guaira, meeting those who are still searching for the bodies of their loved ones. And a warning, some may find the content of this package distressing.
2: Families in Venezuela are still looking for their missing loved ones and still finding them. Delicately and with dignity, the body of an 11-year-old girl is removed from a collapsed public housing block. Her father finally able to grieve now that his desperate month-long search for her has come to an end.
3: If anywhere could be considered ground zero of the twin earthquakes in Venezuela, it's here, the public housing complex in Caraballeda. It is a strange and disturbing sight still. A month on, a child's body has just been brought out and wrapped in plastic sheeting and taken to the morgue.
2: Sitting on the rubble, a member of another search group, Nagina Hernandez, weeps quietly. Retrieving the bodies is soul-destroying, he tells me through his face mask. For the rescue teams, the families, the friends, just soul-destroying.
4: Victor Calderon.
2: One man's soul is crushed more than most. The neighbours tell me of Victor Calderon, a fisherman who was at sea when the earthquake struck. He returned to dry land to find 26 members of his immediate family were gone, all in the same social housing block.
5: Mi hermana, mi dos sobrinas, sus cuatro nietos.
2: The relatives include Victor's two sisters, their children and grandchildren, as well as his stepfather and nine cousins. It's almost too much to fathom, I say. I haven't cried for them yet, he answers stoically. I'll do that after I find the ones that are missing. Victor's daughter and granddaughter survived, but their much reduced family now lives in a tent on a golf course. In a slickly produced video, the acting president, Delcy Rodriguez, gave 200 homes to affected families. A first step, but tens of thousands remain homeless. Critics say the government's social housing was shoddily built and collapsed easily, killing thousands. A point I put to the Public Works Minister, Juan José Ramírez. This wasn't one but two almost simultaneous earthquakes, both moving in different directions, he argues. All around us you can see public and private buildings were brought down. The earthquake didn't discriminate between the two, he adds. In one of those private buildings, Hernan Gil, a security guard, was trapped in an underground car park for 8 days before being pulled alive from the rubble, a moment which briefly raised Venezuela's spirits. After the euphoria faded, though, other families were left

0: searching the same building for their loved ones alone. Laura Barrios is still there, looking for her brother-in-law. A day earlier, they found her sister-in-law and the children, aged 10 and 3.
1: Ayer fue día del niño. Nosotros no tuvimos niño que celebrar. Porque los nuestros se fueron.
0: It was just the day of the child, but we had no children to celebrate, Laura sobs. What more can we say that this rubble doesn't already tell us, she asks. Lost T-shirts and sets of cutlery, entire lives gone in just 39 seconds. When the earthquake struck, the stretch of beach at Playa Pirata was full of visitors for a public holiday. They watched in horror as their homes collapsed in front of them and ran towards their apartments to try to save relatives and pets trapped inside. It's just one of a thousand stories along this northern coastline in a month that Venezuelans still struggle to comprehend and which has forever scarred a nation ill-equipped to cope.
2: The BBC's Will Grant reporting there from La Guaira. This is ABC News Radio. I'm Rhiannon Ilston. Here are the headlines. The president of the White House Correspondents Association has condemned political violence as the rescheduled annual dinner gets underway in Washington, D.C. Security has been boosted significantly after a gunman opened fire at the event in April, forcing it to be abandoned. Two additional suspected cases of the H5N1 bird flu strain have been detected in South Australia in a wild local species. Agriculture Minister Julie Collins says the cases were detected in two greater crested terns. There are 17 confirmed cases nationally. And a strong earthquake has struck the central North Island of New Zealand. GeoNet says the severe magnitude 5.9 quake happened around 5 kilometres southwest of Tomaranui before 5 a.m. local time. With exam time just around the corner, Year 12 students across the country are starting to consider life after school. But as artificial intelligence continues to disrupt the job market, where does that leave young people as they plan for their future career? Dr. Jo Gleeson is a careers counsellor and research fellow in the Faculty of Education at Monash University and says education isn't keeping pace with changing technology.
3: We're seeing AI impact a lot of professional careers that young people are attracted to. Mm. Law, finance, accounting, marketing. And I just don't think we're asking why are young people are wanting to go into certain careers or how they feel they're going to cope with the uncertainty that some of these careers are now having.
4: So in your line of work, what are some of the trends that you're noticing when it comes to students pondering their future careers?
3: I think because things are so uncertain at the moment, you know, economic-wise, with AI, and we're only just starting to recover post-COVID, I think what I'm seeing a return to with the young people and the parents that I'm speaking to, that I'm counselling, we're seeing a return to anxiety, actually. And we're seeing parents in particular wanting their children to take up professional careers, almost to future-proof them. So we're seeing a return to narratives around, I want my children to go to the University of Melbourne, or I want them to go to the University of Sydney. I want them to do elitist pathways because I think that that will protect them in the future. And that's actually not the case. I think the best things that we can do for our young people, whether you're a school teacher or a careers counsellor or even a parent, is really have discussions with them about AI, about the impacts that we're seeing, you know, particularly in graduate employment, and just make sure that our young people are aware of what's happening out there. It doesn't mean that they need to choose different careers. It just means they need to be aware of what's happening and that they're prepared for that.
4: It's interesting you're talking about young people being aware. I know you work with schools, helping them to develop a framework, trying to equip

0: them to equip kids for this career future. What approach are schools taking on this? And do you think there's awareness in the school system around this? Perhaps young people are more aware than the school system.
1: Yeah, no, you're exactly right. Look, in schools, there are some schools that do career education and careers counselling brilliantly. They have activities, reflection, discussion in the curriculum around topics like AI. For instance, there was a really great report just released by the government just this month, actually, about AI and its impact on the employment market. Now, I know some schools that are using that report. It actually goes through the most exposed careers, right down to the least exposed careers. And they're crafting classes around that report and having discussions with their students about, well, what does this mean? Does this change your mind about what you're interested in? How are you going to deal with AI from the perspective of, you know, when you go for jobs, AI is going to do the first screening of your psychometric testing or...
2: And that was Dr. Jo Gleeson, careers counsellor and research fellow in the Faculty of Education at Monash University. And she was speaking there with Joanna Nicholson. Now, here's a heartwarming story for you. It's about a man who was adopted at birth and he discovered that one of his favourite colleagues at work was actually his birth sister. Andrea Ernstone had known she had an older brother who was adopted, but she'd never met him. The BBC's Rowan Bridge has the story.
3: Let me introduce Dave Green. He used to drive buses.
4: Last time I drove a bus was 1999. I used to have a motto, it's just nice to be nice.
3: As a supervisor at Manchester Airport bus station, he met Andrea Ermston.
5: I'd come to fill the vending machines and clean the vending machines.
3: And that's how you got introduced to Dave?
5: Yes, we've...
3: The two struck up a friendship, and that's where this story begins.
4: We were two strangers, and the more discussions we had, the more we realised we had in common. So I like motorbikes, she liked motorbikes, she had a bike when she was a youngster. We were having a chit-chat, and I remember putting my arm around her, and she said, oh, she said, we're just like brother, sister, me and you, aren't we? I said, yeah, we look quite good together, don't we? So we could be brother, sister, me and you.
5: I'd ask him a question, he'd start talking, and I'd finish his sentence for him.
4: Which, again, was quite uncanny, really.
3: But it was a fateful phone call in 2007 that was going to change everything.
4: Me and my ex-partner, we fostered. This particular day, I was quite distraught because the foster child had to be returned into care. I called her and said, I'm really down today because the foster child's got to go back into care and I feel like I've really let him down because I'm adopted.
5: And I was like, I can't believe you've never told me this in 2 years. I said, well, my brother was adopted. His name was Stuart.
4: To which I replied, OK, my name was Stuart when I was adopted. Stuart Proudlove.
5: And I went, that was his name, Stuart Proudlove.
4: She phoned me back a few minutes later and said, I've spoke to my mum and were you born in Withenshaw, a hospital, on the 24th of March, 1966? I said, I was. And we both cried at this point because we knew what was coming.
5: Told my mum, I said, I think I've found Stuart for you. And she just didn't know what to say. Called Stuart back, Dave. And I said, it's got to be you, it's got to be you. And I did say to him, out of anybody that I know, I would have chose you to be my brother.
3: Dave's mum was 15 when she had him in the 1960s.
4: My mum got two choices, give him up for adoption, or her mum, my grandma, would have brought me up as her own. So I think I was given the best opportunity to have a great life. But what I did find out I was adopted, there was no real sort of urge to find out anything more.
3: Now, back in the 80s, when Dave was driving, buses were a lot cheaper.
4: I've done this left turn onto Mainwood Road hundreds of times.
3: We're on the number 11 bus, which takes a similar route to the one Dave used to drive. It's one that took on a whole new significance when he drove with Angela to be reunited with his birth mum.
4: The nearer we got, I kept saying, I drive a bus down this route. Oh my God, I drive a bus along this road. And then we got to mum's house and I said, I drove a bus past this house.
5: I stood back a bit because I really wanted to see my mum and Dave together because it was just something she'd wanted so much and she just couldn't believe it. It was a surreal moment. And then we just all hugged, you know. I couldn't believe that I'd got my brother and my mum together. It was amazing.
4: She made a promise to her mum when she was six that she'd find me. And I remember our mum...

0: looking over my shoulder as she was hugging me through the tears, saying, "You kept your promise." Sorry.
1: It's a lovely story, that one. That was Dave Green and Andrea Ernstone, united, and that story was told to us by the BBC's Rowan Bridge. Well, it's time now for all the latest in sport with Erin Marsicko-Vettore. And Erin, it's been a solid start, a golden run for the Aussies in Glasgow.
2: It certainly has, Rhiannon. Good morning. Australia's enjoyed a dream start to the swimming program at the Commonwealth Games. Jenna Forrester claiming two medals on the first night of competition. ABC Sports' Jessica Stewart is in Glasgow.
3: It has been a triumphant evening for Australia swimmers in Glasgow. Lani Pallister kicked off the gold rush with a sub-4-minute swim to win the 400-metre freestyle, but it was the bronze medalist in that race, Jenna Forrester, who provided the story of the day so far, returning to the pool less than an hour later to claim gold in the 200-metre backstroke. Jenna Jones was also victorious in the women's S13 100-metre freestyle, while Hani Watson won bronze in the power of powerlifting, backing up her effort from 2022.
2: And Jenna Forrester, who won bronze before her gold in the backstroke, has told Channel 7 she couldn't be prouder of her double act.
4: I don't even know what to say. I did not expect that to happen. I was really happy with my 400 and I didn't know what to expect going into that tonight. So, yeah, I gave it my all and I'm so proud of myself.
2: Back home, and Fremantle has claimed bragging rights in the Western Derby, thumping the Eagles by 70 points. A crowd of over 56,000 was a club record for a home and away game at Perth Stadium as Fremantle earned its 17th win of the season. The final scores 16-16, 112 to 6-6, 42. The Dockers only led by 8 points at halftime, but piled on 11 goals in the last two quarters to the Eagles' one. Fremantle midfielder Nathan O'Driscoll says the side always remained confident.
5: We knew it was going to be hot early, and I thought we absorbed it okay. We probably didn't hit the scoreboard like we probably should have, but I think playing our way, and we decided to keep it going, and we knew we would break them eventually because our running power was elite.
2: Meanwhile, Geelong is eyeing a top six finish after beating Melbourne by 20 points at the MCG. Shannon Neal kicked 5 goals and late inclusion Ollie Henry 4 for the Cats, who ran out winners 18-9-117 to 14-13-97. The Cats were without star players Jeremy Cameron, Max Holmes and Sam DeConing, but Mark Blitzart says the ability to cover injuries is a strength of the club.
6: I mean, they're sorely missed players, but I feel like we work hard during the week, and we have a system where no one's bigger than the club, and we're going to be able to not replace those players, but we're going to have players come in and play a really pivotal role and do it really well.
2: In the NRL, Newcastle has suffered 2 serious injuries in its 23-22 loss to the Roosters. Dylan Lucas was stretchered off with a dislocated and fractured ankle, while Dylan Brown went down with a suspected serious knee injury. Despite the injuries, the home side continued to fight till the end, only going down to a late Daly Cherry Evans field goal. The Canberra Raiders will be looking to extend their 3-game winning streak this afternoon when they take on the West Tigers at Canberra Stadium. The side will be without injured second rower Hudson Young and suspended hooker Owen Patty. The Tigers won the first meeting between the sides in round 8, 33-14, but are winless in their last 5 games in the competition. And just finally, Rhiannon, to golf overseas, an American, Michael Kim, has become just the 16th golfer to post a sub-60 round in the history of the US PGA Tour. The 33-year-old shot a 12-under-par round of 59 in Blaine, Minnesota, capping it off with a 24-foot birdie putt at the final hole. An incredible effort, Rhiannon.
1: Indeed, Erin, thanks so much. A quick check of the weather now. Sunny in Brisbane today. Clear skies for Sydney as well, a top of 20 degrees. Showers, though, expected across Adelaide and Hobart. Showers also expected in Melbourne today, top of 15 there. It's going to be mostly sunny in Perth, 21 your maximum, and Darwin 32 for you today with clear skies. Time now for a news update.

Good morning, Kerry Worthington with ABC News. Spain has declared a national emergency and tens of thousands of people have been ordered to evacuate their homes as well.

0: Wildfires rage in Europe. Cyan Vallis reports from London.
1: Scorching temperatures are fueling wildfires across Europe, with tens of thousands of people forced to evacuate in Spain, Italy and in France, where hundreds of people in the south of the country were left with no choice but to escape by boat as the fire approached. Now, there are several blazes burning across France, including in Cap Ferret, which is one of the country's top holiday destinations. France's neighbours are battling enormous wildfires too. Spain has declared a national emergency. That's the first time that measure has been used for a wildfire.
0: WA's Chamber of Commerce and Industry says the United States' latest round of tariffs are disappointing. The Trump administration's 12.5% tariff on imports from 60 countries are now in effect. The US argues Australia and the other countries have failed to take action to prevent slavery and forced labour in supply chains, allegations the Albanese government rejects. The Chamber's chief economist, Daniel Kiely, has labelled the latest tax export increase as alarming and unjustified.
2: There have been some carve-outs in the tariffs for the likes of the beef sector, so that's really important because that is one of the biggest exporters from the agricultural sector here in Australia. But overall, it is disappointing again to see these additional tariffs being imposed and extended.
0: A man's died after falling 2 metres at a dance party on the Queensland Fraser Coast region. Emergency services were called to a property at Glenwood following reports a 40-year-old man had fallen off a dance floor after a fight with another man early this morning. The 40-year-old suffered critical injuries and died at the scene a short time later. A second man aged 33 was taken to hospital in a stable condition and he's currently under police guard. Biosecurity Queensland has activated emergency containment protocols after the state's first likely case of the dangerous H5 bird flu strain. Hannah Moon reports.
3: Authorities have established a targeted surveillance zone around Moreton Island off Brisbane to keep track of local wild bird colonies. The high alert response follows a dead migratory seabird returning an initial positive test for the dangerous virus. Samples have been sent to the CSIRO for confirmation. Primary Industries Minister Tony Perrott says the state's Animal Disease Network has spent months preparing for this exact scenario. Department officials have held urgent briefings with commercial egg and poultry producers across the southeast, but there's been no reports of H5 spreading from any of the 17 cases reported across the country since last month.
0: Federal Agriculture Minister Julie Collins says H5N1's been detected in

0: two greater crested terns in South Australia. She says it brings the number of confirmed cases of the deadly strain to 17. A female detective has been forced to jump on top of a driver during a dramatic arrest which left a protective services officer injured in Melbourne's north. Yvette Gray reports.
1: The drama unfolded after police responded to reports of a theft at Northland Shopping Centre around 7:30 last night. As officers spoke to two people in a suspected stolen car parked in Hannah Street, the driver sped off, knocking the protective services officer to the ground, injuring his hand, elbow and shoulder. A detective attempting to arrest the driver was forced to jump on top of him after her arm became pinned. The car was driven erratically for a short distance before it crashed into a parked car. A 30-year-old Bundoora man was arrested and taken to hospital under police guard. The detective and PSO were also taken to hospital for treatment.
0: An ocean conservationist has welcomed the Northern Territory government's plan to extend a marine park at Limmen Bight in the Gulf of Carpentaria, but says it shouldn't ban seafloor trawling in the park. Limmen Bight Marine Park sits next to a Commonwealth marine park where the practice is banned. But trawling, including by the prawn industry, is still allowed in parts of the Northern Territory-owned park. Adele Petter from the group Keep Top End Coasts Healthy says the inconsistency doesn't make sense.
2: People would be surprised to hear that damaging fishing practices like seafloor trawling and gill netting is still allowed in the marine park. And that's because the Territory Government's dragging its heels in establishing the zoning plan, which is the tool that's used to manage these activities.
0: The Northern Territory Government says an announcement on the future of the park is coming soon, but didn't respond to questions on commercial fishing. ABC News.
3: Kerry, thank you. Right around Australia, you're listening to ABC News Radio. 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
4: Despite new reporting standards for telcos being introduced last month, mobile phone users claim coverage maps are still inaccurate.
5: We moved in and discovered we have absolutely no coverage. None.
4: On this weekend edition of Australia Wide, we also look at how One Nation is winning over the bush as it rolls out a well-funded grassroots campaign around the country.
6: On the basis of some of the modelling I've seen, there's estimations that One Nation could pick up around about 30, 35 of those regional seats.
4: My name's Alex Barwick. You're listening to the weekend edition of Australia Wide, coming to you from Aranda Country in Bantwa Alice Springs. Communication outside our major centres can be patchy and potentially problematic in an emergency. It's been nearly 4 weeks since Australia's major telcos were forced to publish mobile phone maps to new, consistent standards. The government says it was an effort to make the maps more reliable and comparable for customers trying to find the best provider for them. But mobile phone users have contacted the ABC saying the maps are still inaccurate. Lauren Pezzett has this report.
7: Helen Wood and her husband are thrilled to be moving from Melbourne to Bairnsdale in regional Victoria.
5: I've got room to do my painting, I've got my music room, I've got everything I need. My husband's got his room dedicated to his hobbies, and I'm really looking forward to the next, well, I've told the kids I'm going to live to 100.
7: But she says the stress of moving was amplified when they discovered they didn't have the mobile phone coverage they expected.
5: I factored it in based on the maps that the telcos provide, and that was 4 and 5G coverage for the area. We purchased, we moved in and discovered we have absolutely no coverage, none.
7: The three network providers, Telstra, Optus and TPG, were forced to publish coverage maps to new standards last month, highlighting a scale of quality from good, moderate, basic to no coverage. Telstra's map predicts Miss Wood Street to have good 4G and moderate to good 5G outdoors. She says while Telstra's staff tried their best to help, the experience has left her feeling stressed and frustrated.
5: It's not right. And it's expensive. It's terribly expensive for no service.
7: It's a battle that Greg Hinton has been fighting at Lake Macquarie in New South Wales for much longer, since moving into an over-50s village 8 years ago. His plan is with Boost on the Telstra network, which the maps predict has basic to moderate 5G and moderate to good 4G outside. But a signal detector app on his phone shows the levels in the village are below the threshold for no coverage. He says residents are having to go to great lengths just to make calls.
8: One of them in particular, any time.

0: who wants to get on the phone, he'll drive up to the top of the hill here and sit there, make his phone calls, and then drive back home. Freezing cold night, and you want to talk to your son or daughter or the grandkids, and you've got to sit outside or miss out. That's basically what it comes down to.
1: When he raised the issue, a Telstra representative agreed to come and check it a few years ago, but their response left him in disbelief.
0: And they said, yep, it's poor. We can fix it. We can put a booster in across the road hanging off a telepole. That'll cost $110,000, but we'll pay half. So here's a bunch of foggy pensioners expected to cop up $55,000 to improve a service they're already paying for.
1: In a statement, a Telstra spokesperson said the maps are predictive only and in accordance with the standard methodology, which the regulatory body ACMA told the ABC was based on internationally recognised propagation modelling practices. A government spokesperson said it expects ACMA to continue to improve and refine coverage maps and related rules over time. ACMA said it's yet to receive any complaints, but that people should contact their provider in the first instance. Christy Sparrow from the advocacy group Better Internet for Rural, Regional and Remote Australia says its volunteers often receive requests for help from people who say the maps don't match their experience.
2: I mean, you can say there's coverage there on a mobile carrier's map. That doesn't mean that that coverage is usable. The mobile network was never really designed to do all the things that we want to do on phones, like stream and video conference, and it was designed as a voice network. So it definitely suffers from capacity issues, particularly in regional areas.
1: Ms Sparrow says the maps are also still quite confusing, given each telco uses different search functions, colour coding and types of 5G.
2: So what we would really like to see is not the carriers releasing a map, but having a national map where you can actually go on and have a look, and is the coverage usable at that actual location, and is it with Optus or Telstra or Vodafone? Other countries do have this, so we know in the UK and in the US and in New Zealand, they all have coverage maps from all the carriers.
1: She's encouraging people to shop around and get independent advice from her group or others if they need help.
2: But there is a connectivity option out there for you and for your budget. And don't feel that you have to stick with the provider that you may have been with your entire life, because things have changed.
3: Regional connectivity advocate Christy Sparrow ending that report from Lauren Pezzette. We head next to central Queensland and the area around Singleton in New South Wales to take a look at how One Nation is winning over the bush. It's been three decades since leader Pauline Hanson arrived on the floor of Parliament. Her strongest support has always been in regional Queensland, but now the party is gaining traction further afield. We look at why. Alex Hyman with this story.
4: One Nation is in the midst of a carefully organised grassroots campaign across the country's regional and remote communities. It had a big win in the regional seat of Farrah in May, and major opinion polls since consistently show on primary vote, roughly one in four voters support the party. The latest news poll sees One Nation with 30% support, and that makes it a major concern for both the Liberal Nationals and the Labor Party. Politics expert Associate Professor Rob Manwaring from Flinders University says most of the current support for One Nation is coming from regional and rural Australia.
5: Generally speaking, people in rural parts of Australia tend to be more socially conservative. They tend to have sort of less progressive values as a sort of an aggregate. But also we're seeing a couple of other kind of key factors which are also related to the One Nation vote. So, for example, in rural areas, the overall proportion of people with tertiary education is far fewer than the metropolitan areas. And also there's in particularly in those areas where there's, for example, strong presence of mining, there's also a strong blue-collar support. And then the other factor that's worth putting in here is part of the reason why One Nation is doing so well in these areas is that there's been a collapse of the support for the Liberal Party. And in one sense, they are really capitalising on the sort of the problems and the crisis that's taking place on those Liberal, former Liberal voters and supporters.
4: For many, One Nation's campaigning themes of reducing regulations, supporting regional communities and giving small business owners a stronger voice are appealing. While the current housing crisis has been caused by many factors, One Nation's messaging around immigration is resonating with homelessness advocate Cheryl Dolan, an Irish migrant who came to Australia 15 years ago. She's seen firsthand the devastation of the housing crisis in Rockhampton. Previously a Labor supporter, Cheryl Dolan changed her vote to One Nation at the last election.
6: We don't have the houses to fit the population now at the minute, so let's slow down the population until we can get the housing crisis in order. I have to agree with Pauline. What is she for? She's for

0: business. She's for putting Australians first.
1: Central Queensland's Bowen Basin is the economic backbone of the region, employing around 50,000 people, according to state treasury documents. But some mining workers aren't so convinced Pauline Hanson's party has their best interests at heart. In a statement, Queensland's Mining Energy Union warned that workers should observe One Nation's record on workplace rights closely, saying she's opposed provisions like same job, same pay. Despite having billionaire Gina Rinehart in her corner and being in the public eye for 30 years, Senator Hanson has retained the status as a political outsider, which makes her well placed for electoral success in central Queensland, according to political historian Benjamin Jones.
2: Queensland, perhaps more than any other state, is decentralised and already has a sense of us versus them, and that marries nicely with the One Nation brand of being the outsiders.
1: Durrumbull elder Auntie Sally Vivi is a respected leader around the Capricorn Coast. She says One Nation's messaging around multiculturalism is harmful.
3: It's a divisive politics. Multiculturalism is what makes Australia a beautiful country of all the different nationalities and Indigenous people and all the who come to live on our country.
1: Rob Manwaring from Flinders University thinks there are two issues clearly gaining traction for One Nation in the seat of Capricornia in central Queensland.
4: One is just a general sense of like the economic conditions and sort of cost of living pressures. Some of the research and evidence that we have does suggest that voters who think that the economic climate is more pessimistic and they're more downbeat are far more likely to vote for a minor party, including One Nation. And then the second one's around housing and housing pressures, and Labor's tax changes are also kind of playing out. What's also interesting about One Nation voters is that generally speaking, for those, that cohort of voters, that immigration is a really important issue for them. But some of the research and evidence we have suggests it's not the only issue, or perhaps one of a number of important issues. It only ranks in about third behind these economic kind of questions.
1: These days, One Nation appears to have more money behind them and their campaigning, and it's offered the opportunity for somewhat of a rebrand.
4: There's been a significant step change in the overall professionalisation and the funding of One Nation. They're a very different beast now to the party that started on the fringes in sort of the 1990s. What we know is, or as far as available data is, because not everything has been so far disclosed, is that Gina Rinehart in particular has been bankrolling the party, has gifted them a plane worth about $1.5 million to enable Pauline Hanson to travel around the country. And the other aspect that's really important now to sort of bear in mind is state funding, is that after their generally sort of strong performance at the last federal election, One Nation are due to receive something like about $6 million or so in kind of state funding for their electoral performance. What this means is that the party should have some significant resources now, and that means that they are able to professionalise, set up local offices, organise volunteers in a way they haven't.
1: Across the border in New South Wales, Emeritus Professor Jim Jose is a political expert at the University of Newcastle. He says while Labor's vote growth at the last election can't be ignored, the rise in interest in One Nation has been clear since.
5: This is, I think, where people will start to have to weigh up what One Nation has to offer. Yep, it's got plenty to offer if you've got a grievance. If you're really annoyed, you can't buy a house in this region because the house prices are through the roof. You can't rent a house because the rent's through the roof. Who do you blame? Well, first of all, you blame the government because that's an obvious choice. But eventually, people have to start thinking about, and will start thinking about, well, how do we solve this? Does One Nation have the answers that we're seeking? So they're going to look for people offering solutions. But even in the regions, people recognise some of the things that One Nation stands for is going to be counterproductive.
1: Some voters in the region that we spoke with said they're sticking with Labor over Pauline Hanson.
6: She means well, but she just doesn't know how to go about it. And being a Labor supporter all my life from day one, so I just think they're all as bad as each other, but better the devil you know.
7: I don't have an opinion because they're all the same, because we never seem to get anything done, unlike the US, who actually seems to make progress on issues.
8: Our country is ready for disruption, and people may make that choice for that reason.
9: Most of my life, Pauline's been in the spotlight for right or wrong reasons, whatever your opinion is, but in my heart, she's the only one that stands up for the Australian people.
1: And as for former National Barnaby Joyce's role in his newly adopted party, Associate Professor Rob Manwell.

0: airing again.
1: We're seeing some of those internal divisions playing out now with Barnaby Joyce as he takes on a greater role. Generally speaking, what he's trying to do, as far as I can read it, is to try and, as he has the economic portfolio, is to try and to present One Nation as in a more credible sort of terms of their economic kind of policy agenda. And what he's trying to do is either marginalise, downplay some of the more extreme elements within the party, certainly around kind of cultural politics or race politics, for example.
0: We did invite Pauline Hanson to speak with us here on Australia Wide. Instead, we were given a short statement which included a response to questions about One Nation's plan for regional and rural Australia. It says,
2: "We've been on the record in our support for working holiday maker visas and the PALM scheme, which assist in meeting agricultural labour demand, enjoy strong support from Australia's agricultural sector, and do not significantly increase housing demand or constitute permanent immigration."
0: But what does all of this mean for One Nation's success at the next federal election? Rob Manwaring says that's hard to predict because of preference flows.
1: On the basis of some of the modelling I've seen, where there's a seat which be down to a One Nation versus Labour two-party or two-candidate preferred vote, then there's estimations that One Nation could pick up around about 30, 35 of those regional seats.
3: Politics expert from Flinders University, Associate Professor Rob Manwaring, ending that report from Alex Hyman. You're listening to the weekend edition of Australia Wide. My name's Alex Barwick, and we travel to my part of the country now, where at the start of the week there were protests once again at the gates of one of the most important and secretive intelligence facilities in the world, the Joint Defence Facility Pine Gap, to the south of Alice Springs.
4: My thoughts go to the children of the Palestinian victims of genocide.
5: We're going to close Pine Gap.
6: Yeah.
5: Because it's on a sacred land. And we want our land back.

0: protest at the front gates was the final part of a three-day gathering in Alice Springs to mark 60 years since the American spy agency, the CIA, struck a deal with the Australian government to build Pine Gap in the outback. It was all quite reminiscent of the large protests in the 1980s. This time round, there were about 500 people from across the country gathered under tents amongst native trees and shrubs to the south of town. Lise Paymans first came to Alice Springs as part of the almost 800-strong Women's Peace Camp in 1983, and she recalled being arrested by police after tearing down the gate and trespassing on the Pine Gap facility. She and her sister Else had returned with the same concerns they had 40 years ago.
1: The fact that there was helicopters first, you know, they came really close down and the dust was whipped up, so it was quite discombobulating, slightly terrifying.
2: I'm terrified of Pine Gap and the implication it has for these safety, not just of Australia and the territory here, but globally.
0: Lise and Else Paymans there. Else's daughter, Lara Paymans, was one of the organisers and says her mum's stories of protest had motivated her.
3: Part of my kind of growing up family history or family lore, you know, the stories that you hear growing up is about, the time we all went to Pine Gap back in the 80s. And so to move here and to see it happen again and to have her here with me is really inspiring and really exciting. We're not going to close Pine Gap today or tomorrow, but bringing people together to form a really strong movement that will keep fighting over time, I think means we could close Pine Gap. And so that's part of what I really want to see over these few days is people coming, learning, and then taking that information and those connections and networks back home with them when they go back to all across Australia.
0: Lara Paymans speaking there. Those that did travel from around Australia to protest for the first time included Maddie from Adelaide.
4: I've come because I want to learn more and disrupt and oppose Australia's continual interest in following the US into their genocidal war activities overseas. I think it's about due time that we stopped being the US's lapdog in global war making, and we get land back for people in Central Australia.
0: Maddie from Adelaide there. According to a report by a United Nations Commission of Inquiry, Israel has committed genocide in Gaza. The United States has historically shared its intelligence with the Israeli Defence Force. And in accordance with long-standing practice by successive governments, the Australian government does not comment on intelligence matters or the operation of its joint or collaborative facilities, including Pine Gap.
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0: And finally on this weekend edition of Australia Wide, we head to the outback, to the middle of Queensland, where there's a network of artesian desert springs hidden among the open grassland. Water bubbles up from deep underground to make these pockets of life, cut off from surrounding waterways, but home to a rare fish found nowhere else in the world. Incredibly, these tiny fish have survived extinction for the second time. Crispian Yeomans has this story.
6: I'm scrubbing your gumboots with a bleach solution. One of the springs on the reserve's the last natural remnant population, and it contains all of the genetic diversity that's left for redfin blue-eye. So we've got some special biosecurity conditions for that spring to make sure we don't introduce any pathogens or weeds or other nasties into the spring.
7: Dean Gilligan is a fish ecologist and he lives part-time on Edgbaston Reserve. The redfin blue-eye is about the size of a paperclip and it's only found here in these isolated desert springs in the centre of Queensland.
6: Just saw a blue-eye swimming around in the shallows. There, see it? It's only about 1.5 centimetres long. It's kind of pale yellow at the back and pale blue at the front.
7: The red-finned blue-eye was first formally recorded in 1990 on the edge of extinction. But thanks to a conservation and breeding program, the fish has been slowly brought back from the brink.
6: They were only in 7 springs. Within a couple of years, those 7 had dropped back to 6 and 5 and 4. And then we started translocating fish from that last population into other available springs to try and increase the number again.
7: The fish is now found in 16 springs in the reserve, with the water seeping up from an underground water table known as the Great Artesian Basin.
6: You can actually hear the bubbles coming up from underground just over there. See a male there with his little harem of females swimming around in the middle.
7: The surface is muddy and like walking on jelly.

0: It's
1: I shouldn't.
0: like walking on water, isn't it?
1: Yeah, you could sink into that.
2: Yeah. Yep. There's another one there. So that one's actually got water coming out. And see how the mud's blue? That's because the water, when it comes out of the ground, has no oxygen in it. So it's anoxic.
1: It's a muddy game of hide and seek, trying to find the redfin blue eye in the shallows here.
2: The fish like it like that. If the fish had a choice of water that was 50 centimetres deep and water that was 2 centimetres deep, the native fish would choose the 2 centimetres. It's just the part of the spring they prefer to occupy.
1: Do we know why?
2: No. It's just that's how they've evolved and that's what they like. That said, if gambusia were in the spring or spangled perch, I know that they would prefer the deeper water. So you'd get spatial separation of the natives from the introduced fish.
1: The gambusia are a large invasive fish introduced here from North America to control mosquitoes. Hundreds of these predatory fish have been washed into the spring complex due to floods earlier in the year. Now they're eating all of the rare blue eye. Volunteer Sarah Butler is here. She's paused her studies in TAFE at Melbourne and she's using a scoop made from a plastic milk bottle, dipping it into the water to collect the surviving blue eye.
3: Sort of sitting on the outside, very dense vegetation areas. Every redfin we've caught has had some damage from gambusia with sometimes it presents as fungus, which is from scales missing, the fish get sick. Otherwise, there can be big chunks of the tail missing. So they're physically getting beaten up, but they're also getting pushed out. So they're not in areas with good food. And their fry or their larvae or their babies are just immediately eaten.
1: The wetlands are surrounded by a steel mesh perimeter fence, which has helped to keep the isolated natural springs separate from the surrounding waterways. There hasn't been a flood this high in the 15 years that Bush Heritage has owned the reserve. Locals say it has likely happened before, and even with the barriers, it could happen again.
2: We know that our old strategy of 50 centimetre high fences isn't going to work in the long term. We've got to come up with something more secure. Really don't know what that is yet, but that's what we have to figure out and move forward with.
1: At the last remnant spring on Edgbaston, that fence is all that is keeping one of Australia's rarest fish species safe for now.
2: Seriously, I'm going to have to get onto that within the next few days because that gives me the heebie-jeebies. I don't like having gambusia so close.
4: Fish ecologist Dean Gilligan finishing that story from Crispian Yeomans. And that's the weekend edition of Australia Wide. My name's Alex Barwick. Thanks to the program's producer, Lisa Herbert, and thanks for listening. Have a great weekend.

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1: Which is meant to be the bare minimum of funding that they're meant to
2: get. Everyone at the moment thinks they're
3: next. ABC News Radio.
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8: Thanks for joining us here on ABC News Radio. I'm Mandy Pressland, coming to you from Gadigal Land, and we've got a news update coming your way shortly before we take you to our broadcast partners at the BBC. Eastern Standard Time is now midday. In Central Australia, it's 11:30, and in Western Australia, it's 10 a.m.

0: ABC News. Hello, I'm Satya Weinstein. Labor MP Ed Husic says he's disappointed there will be no debate on Middle East policy at the party's national conference. National Affairs correspondent Jane Norman has more.
1: Labor's national platform has been updated to include tougher language on Israel, but former Cabinet Minister Ed Husic planned to move a motion going further, committing Labor to establishing diplomatic ties with the state of Palestine and adding a clause describing Israel's actions in Gaza as genocide. But both the left and right factions refused to endorse the motion, prompting Mr. Husic to withdraw it.
2: I have to say, I have been surprised at the extraordinary amount of energy that has been applied to stop this as opposed to talking about this.
1: Labor's platform was endorsed by delegates without debate. Jane Norman, ABC News, Adelaide.
0: Iran is warning neighbouring countries it may attack non-military buildings being used by US forces. Ali Crew reports.
3: The warning comes 2 weeks after the collapse of an interim truce meant to end the war. The US has carried out 13 straight days of bombings while Iran has hit American bases and threatened shipping in the Strait of Hormuz. It comes as US President Donald Trump leaves the door open to a diplomatic solution, despite threatening in recent days to target Iranian bridges and power plants. Mr. Trump says he thinks Tehran is being serious about making a deal. Meanwhile, the US military has hit a civilian ship, it says, was trying to run its blockade of Iranian ports. It's the second commercial ship attacked by the US since the collapse of the ceasefire agreement.
0: Federal Energy Minister Chris Bowen says the government wants tensions overseas to ease as Australians brace for higher petrol prices driven by disruptions to global oil supplies. Oil surged above $143 a barrel as fighting escalates in the Middle East. Mr. Bowen says the government wants stability to be restored as quickly as possible.
4: We've said consistently that we want to see the situation in the Middle East return to normal. That will see our fuel prices return to more normal levels and fuel supply return to more normal levels. We know that there's an impact on fuel prices. That's why we've taken the actions we've taken. Obviously, the sooner the situation returns to more normal arrangements, the better it'll be for fuel prices.
0: Hundreds of thousands of people have been forced from their homes as massive wildfires burn across Europe. In Spain, a national state of emergency has been declared as people flee fires near Madrid and in the nearby province of Abila. Meanwhile, French officials say dozens of firefighters have been injured and the government's asked for help from neighbouring countries. French Interior Minister Laurent Nunez says one large blaze has changed direction and is heading for the city of Bordeaux.
5: 110,000 evacuations have been carried out. We learned mid-afternoon that due to shifting winds, the fire, which is convective, meaning it's self-sustaining, massive in scale, and extremely difficult to bring under control, was changing direction.
0: US President Donald Trump is giving a speech at the White House Correspondents' Dinner, starting with thanks to the officer who tackled a gunman who interrupted the original event in April. Guests at the rescheduled event arrived to markedly tighter security and expectations of a confrontational presidential speech teased by his press secretary as unifying yet vicious. Mr. Trump has told the room full of journalists the Secret Service agent Victor Gonzalez deserves praise.
6: So to Officer Gonzalez, Secret Service, Metropolitan Police, law enforcement generally, and even all of the military around us in the room tonight, we salute you and we thank you with all of our hearts. Thank you very much. Great job. Great job.
0: Two additional suspected cases of the H5N1 strain of bird flu have been detected in South Australia in wild local species. Federal Agriculture Minister Julie Collins says the cases were detected in two greater crested terns. There are currently 17 confirmed cases of the deadly virus across the country. Ms. Collins says testing is being carried out on the birds.
7: We have no evidence of any transmission in Australia in terms of the H5 bird flu at this point in time. We have no mass mortalities being recorded. We have no bird flu in our poultry or agriculture systems, and the risk to human health remains low.
0: And the Northern Territory Minister for Parks and Wildlife, Marie-Claire Boothby, says a major extension to one of the NT's two marine parks is imminent. The plan would see around 185 square kilometres added to the Limmin Bight Nat Marine Park in the Gulf of Carpentaria. The seagrass meadows in Limmin are home to some of the biggest populations of dugongs in the world. You're up to date with the very latest from ABC News.

0: check of the weather now in your capital city for this Saturday in Brisbane. Sunny, 22 degrees. It's now 18 in Sydney. Sunny also, 20 degrees. The top, it's 16 degrees. Canberra, partly cloudy, 15 the maximum, now 13. In Melbourne, showers, 15 the high. It's 13 degrees. Hobart, it's 13. That's your predicted maximum. A shower or two for you today. Showers also on the cards for Adelaide with 16 the top. It's now 13. In Perth, mostly sunny. 21 your maximum. It's 15 degrees. And in Darwin, a sunny day also with 32 the top. In Darwin, it's now 27 degrees. I'll have another update for you in just under 25 minutes here on ABC News Radio after we take you to the BBC.
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0: of Journalism Festival in Nairobi, Kenya. I'm Myra Anubi, and this is People Fixing the World. Today's show is very different. As you can hear, I'm not in the studio. I am, in fact, in one of the biggest universities in the city, Nairobi University. And here we have a live audience who are going to be joining us today as we ask a very big question. How do we build cities that work for everyone? Hello and habari, as we would say back here. It's such a treat to be in Nairobi because I grew up here and I also started my radio journey here. Nairobi has a certain magic to it. It's where skyscrapers meet the savannah, but unfortunately, it's also got a few challenges. Roads are congested. In fact, how many of you got stuck in traffic either today or this week?
1: Yes.
0: Basically everyone, right? There's that, but there's also the fact that streets are now polluted. Also, housing is very expensive, so people are being forced to live in informal settlements. Almost half of the world's population now live in cities. This has doubled since the 1950s, and it's led to poor sanitation, a strain on infrastructure, transport, and resources. But I'm Myra, and I'm all about solutions. So today we're bringing together a panel of experts and innovators from Nairobi to figure out how we can make cities better for everyone. We've got Constant Kapp, an urban planner working for the United Nations Environmental Programme, who's passionate about making cities accessible and inclusive. We've also got Christopher Mara, founder of an electric bike company called Kiri EV, who wants to make our roads less polluted. We have Etta Madete, an architect and founder of Shout Group and Zimmer Homes, who is making sustainable and affordable housing. And finally, Lorna Ruto, founder of EcoPost, a group that's cleaning up the plastic waste around us and making useful things from it. Thank you. And also, of course, we've got all of you, the audience, with great ideas, which we'll be coming to a bit later on. Now, we're talking about cities, right? But I want to start with a bit of a different question for everyone on the panel. What do you think, in your opinion, is one of the best cities in the world? And it could be for any reason. The only catch is you can't say Nairobi. Let's start with you, Constance.
2: Okay, I can't say Nairobi. I've said it. Anyway, one city that to me really stood out was Tunis. Many of you will be surprised. Tunis has had an urban light rail system from 1985, one of the few African countries that has such a facility. And the parts of Tunis I had the opportunity of visiting were very walkable, very movable, and there was just that feeling that one is at home. Yeah.
0: Over to you now, Christopher.
3: You know, you started off with an African theme, so I'm feeling like pressure to stick to Africa. But I'd say my favorite city is Shanghai. I've been there a couple of times. The first time I went there was, 10, 15 years ago. And you could see the pollution. You could see the petrol cars. 10 years later, everything is just silent. A lot of electric mobility, the transport infrastructure has really improved. The air quality has improved greatly. But to just add another city, I'd say Kigali, because Kigali, at least in my sector, is really driving what I'd want to see Nairobi and the rest of Kenya replicate, especially for the e-mobility sector. Yeah.
0: Thank you. You've broken a couple of rules, but I'll accept it because those are good examples. Etta?
1: Well, he's took mine. For me, it is Kigali. There's few cities that begin to show an example of an African urban future that requires the participation of both state and citizen, and basically has rules in place that enable the citizens to behave in the right way. And that has led to a very clean city because of a policy in place on how to keep the city clean. So good policy enables good people to build good cities. So Kigali is that for me.
0: Lorna?
4: Let me choose Singapore because of the way it designs around people, and then the stability, the accessible health, mobility. And Singapore, because of the infrastructure, I'm sorry, I'm breaking the rule. I went there and I was blown by how beautiful that city really is. And

0: future Nairobi. I just can't avoid to break. Just watch this space, how Nairobi shall be.
1: Right. So I clearly have a group of panelists who are breaking rules. but I found with solutions, you know, you kind of have to do that, right? You have to go against the norm. Now, let's get into a bit of the work that you do. I'll start with you, Constant. You're a city planner, currently working for the UN, United Nations Environmental Programme, looking at ways to change cities, make them more sustainable and easier to live in. What is the biggest problem, in your opinion, that exists in many cities today?
2: We have what we call the triple planetary crisis: climate change, environmental pollution, and biodiversity loss. When you look at just the impact of climate change, that leads to other things, you know, flooding, urban heat island effect, etc. When you look at environmental pollution, we're talking air pollution, we're talking water pollution in our rivers. That the triple planetary crisis actually affects cities at a much bigger scale, that leads to many of the other problems that we begin to see.
1: And maybe you could tell us a bit about that. What's the best way to future-proof a city?
2: The primary thing is to put the human being at the center of what you're doing. For example, in transport, once you understand how people move, how people behave, it's easier to seek solutions towards the challenges that they face. In Africa, we have in many cities over 50% of the people walking as a primary means of mobility. Therefore, it's important that we look at that particular behavior and then ask ourselves, how do we make it easier for these people to walk, to work? In Addis, they've done, is it over 80 kilometers? I'm sure we've all seen a lot of nice pictures of nice walkways and public space in Addis Ababa that are effects of some of these policies. In Nairobi, if you go to now the CBD parts like Archives and Moy Avenue, you're slowly beginning to see a lot of development of improved walking and cycling infrastructure. So when you put the human being at the center of your activity and you develop a policy based on how people's culture, people's movement, people's habits, you're able to now start developing and advancing your city.
1: I'm also wondering, you know, just taking you back to public transportation, what are some of the best ways of improving that? Because as we started this, everyone in the audience was saying they've been stuck in traffic in Nairobi.
2: You guys were stuck in traffic.
1: Yes.
2: I was not. I cycle to work every day.
1: Oh. That's true, but that's not a luxury that everyone has.
2: I also came here cycling. Okay. Yeah. The one interesting thing about cities in Africa is the growth over the last 100 years, if you look at it, has been tremendous. 100 years ago here, there was, you know, just, I think, the police station and a rough road on the side. Now we have this humongous city called Nairobi, and it's the same all over the continent. So we're slowly learning how can we innovate better. One thing that has happened, there are some very good examples. One is Dar es Salaam, who've developed a bus rapid transit system and working closely with the existing, what they call daladalas, which is the...
1: Just to be clear, daladalas are buses that transport people. Yeah, what we have in Kenya here
2: Kenya
1: is
2: matatus, in Uganda taxis. So a bus rapid transit system is one where you have segregated lanes, so it prioritizes the movement of people in their masses. And these have been seen in places like, have worked quite well in quite a number of South American cities, in Bogota, in Indonesia, in Jakarta, they also developed one. Few African cities have taken that up. Dakar in Senegal actually have developed a bus rapid transit, Chris would really like, because it's electric buses. It takes a lot of investment, and that's why many times these things take time.
1: And it's good to know that there are many cities that are, you know, investing in this as well. And it's also a good segue into Christopher and what you're doing with e-bikes. You started Kiri EV. Yeah. This is back in 2020, the COVID year, actually.
2: Yeah.
1: What made you do that?
3: I mean, I've always been interested in the renewable energy sector. And so I was looking at what's the next area that renewable energy is going to grow into. And I just happened to come across e-mobility. And we settled on two-wheelers because if you look at motorcycles, first of all, in Kenya, it's the one segment where about 90% of the vehicles are bought brand new, zero mileage, you know, fresh off the showroom. So we're like, why don't we transition them to electric? We tested initially with off-the-shelf products, and we realized this is not going to work because they're not built for how we use them. Because everywhere else in the world, it's personal commuter transport. You get your bike, whether it's petrol, electric, and you go to work and you come back. Here, that is a workhorse. It's what's carrying people to and from the stage. It's what's carrying goods

0: to the kiosk. So we had to re-engineer the bike. Once we did that and we got a product that works, it's kind of figuring out what's the business model, how people gonna use this product. 3-4 years ago, there was only about maybe 1,000 electric motorcycles on the road. Now there's 43,000.
1: See, I mean, it's a big number, which is a big thing, yeah. But not all of those are yours.
0: Yeah, yeah, of course, yeah.
1: And basically, I'm trying to say there are more people in this space. What makes your product different?
0: So what we decided, what we looked at is how do we reduce the total cost of ownership for the rider? So there's two models that are out there competing. There's battery swapping, which means you can come and swap your battery in less than 3 minutes. You get a new battery that's fully charged and you go. We decided to go the opposite, where you self-charge. So you can charge it at home. This reduces your cost by about 60% because you're getting about a shilling per kilometer versus swapping, which you're getting about 2 shillings per kilometer versus petrol, which is at about 5 shillings per kilometer.
1: So then tell us, how many of these bikes do you have out there now and what sort of impact have they made?
0: So right now we've deployed about 120 motorcycles, pretty much all over the country. Every motorcycle we put on the road mitigates about 3.2 tons of carbon per year. So we've mitigated about, over the last 3-4 years, about 1,500 tons of CO2. And we reckon we've saved the riders that have been using an average about 50,000 shillings per year.
1: You're listening to People Fixing the World from the BBC World Service with me, Myra Anubi. And today we are in front of a live audience in Nairobi, Kenya, looking at ways that we can make cities a better place. Well, when we are on these bikes, we are possibly heading home. And that brings me to you, Etta. A fundamental need for everyone is to have a place where they can live and shelter themselves, but housing in Nairobi is becoming very expensive. You're a young architect and you founded Zima Houses back in 2019. You guys have just built your first block of apartments, pioneering an affordable and sustainable way of designing and building homes. What led you to say, I want to get into this?
2: I think up to date, I've lived in over 16 different homes in Nairobi. But as a family, we were searching for affordability, whether it made sense to live in a smaller house, share rooms, whether it means closer to the employment or closer to amenities or to school so that the transport isn't that high. Searching for shelter that meets the requirements of your certain time in life is very, very difficult. And so when I became an architect, I realized if sustainability does not apply to the majority of Kenyans living in the city, then it's not applicable. It's not actually sustainability. Because in the long run, sustainability is more efficiency. It is better water uses and power uses. And so as I'm doing affordable and sustainable housing, we're now encapsulating this idea that sustainability, dignity, livable cities go hand in hand with being more efficient with our resources.
1: I just want to understand, you've gone ahead and you've had, you know, this experience, a lived experience that's influenced what you're doing now. How exactly have you gone about creating these affordable apartment blocks?
2: Well, we've come here to work. We've come here to live our sort of 20s, 30s, 40s. So it is not a 5-6-bedroom house that you will invest in the city. Maybe it's a bit of a small apartment or a rental asset that can give you investments afterwards. So it's the type of house and the building types that we need to build for this ownership. Well, and for Zima, yeah, we are focused on courtyard apartments. Compact apartments in cities is actually okay, but we can design for dignity by ensuring they have natural light, natural ventilation, they're supplemented by an open courtyard in the center, and that, yes, for example, in our courtyard, we have about 100 homes and half an acre, that we have amenities that are linked to that. And so those elements make the city more livable, but also imbue dignity into the people living in those homes in the city.
1: Thank you so much, Etta. And I mean, all these homes will produce waste, which brings me on to Lorna and what you're doing. Lorna, you're the co-founder of EcoPost that turns plastic waste into fencing posts. Tell us, what made you think plastic is the way to go?
3: I grew up in a small town. It was a nice adventure for me because I used to go chasing rabbits and I listened to birds singing. It was so beautiful. But due to urbanization and rural urban migration, you guys, our home, my once beautiful home, became a small, dirty town with waste littering the streets, clogging the sewers, and even encroaching into our homes. But as a kid, I would see those plastic wastes and I would take them and I would melt them and I would make ornaments. Then I sold and I discovered waste is not waste until it is wasted. So quite early, I was an entrepreneur. I used to make some money. I decided that when I grew up, I was going to do something about all that waste. And that's how EcoPost was conceived. It was actually conceived in 2009. And we recycle plastic waste and we manufacture products for building and constructions. And we have been able to recycle over 20 million kilograms of plastic waste since inception. This has enabled us to provide suitable alternative materials to timber. So we've been able to save over 4,500 acres of forests. And this has enabled us to prevent over 160 million kilograms of carbon dioxide emission from the environment. And what we do is has created 12,000 job opportunities, especially for the poor, marginalized youth and women groups in the community.
1: I like it. It's a proper trash to treasure story, right? And I think you've come with a few examples of your treasure.
3: I've only carried this because the other ones are more bulky. But this would be a former bottle.
1: This is a floorboard, right?
3: Yes, this is a floorboard.
1: It's quite hard. It feels like wood. And it looks also like one of those that kind of fits into each other with a gap.
3: Yes.
1: This does not feel like it was, a plastic bottle?
3: True that.
1: Without obviously sharing the nitty-gritties, could you tell us what your process looks like? Do you just go collecting trash in landfill?
3: Right. Our business model is such that we work with a lot of youth, former chokoras and women groups.
1: And what are chokoras?
3: Street people, but now they're not street people anymore, if anything. We formalize them and we make them become entrepreneurs. People are now women, are now paying school fees out of this business. People are getting access to proper health. And I want everyone to look at, if I used plastic waste and I'm creating opportunities, what can you do where you are? So this is an opportunity for a lot of people to think about what you can do to create an impact.
1: Lovely. I want to take this opportunity now to go to you, the audience. Let's first start with any questions that you might have for the panel. Let's go to the lady down here.
4: I have a question for Constance and Etta. I was in Denmark, actually, for 10 months, where I had a culture shock in terms of mobility. Cycling and walking is huge. When I came back to Nairobi, I realized how congested I felt for the first time in my life, despite being born and brought up in this city, is the fact that I can't bike anywhere. And my question is kind of probably twofold. How do we make cycling and walking a safe and accessible culture for everyone? And how do we also ensure that when we come to making sustainable housing, how do we ensure that we are not encroaching on land and also ensuring that there is enough space for the city to breathe?
1: Let's start with housing. Etta?
2: Our philosophy is that all density must be accompanied by dignity. We call it dignified density. And that's why we believe that urban Africa should only be urbanizing using courtyard apartments with protected views from every window. And we are trying to prove that by showing that it's commercially viable and even better. And even if you're not a tree hugger like me, I'm trying to convince my developers that you can make more money building in a dignified way.
1: Constant, would you like to talk about the cycling?
5: We have 1 billion people in Africa who either walk or cycle every day. Unfortunately, they're not supported with infrastructure, they're not supported with policy. So as we speak, all African ministers have endorsed the reality that walking and cycling needs to be mainstreamed at policy level.
1: That's a plan, and that's great, but practically, what would that look like?
5: You can talk of just improved walking infrastructure through either better street design or prioritizing it in transport projects. But when you start prioritizing, when we have affordable housing projects coming in, we ask ourselves, how will people access these homes by safe walking infrastructure? The best way to think about walking and cycling is what we call, some people call the 880 model. If a place is safe for an 8-year-old and an 80-year-old, then it is safe for all.
1: Thank you. Next question.
6: My name is Crispinus Juma. How are we able to scale some of these brilliant ideas that we have so that in as much as we want

0: reduce on plastic waste, we also don't end up polluting the environment. Thank you.
1: Donna, right now we are continually innovating. Right now we are using an AI to digitize our processes and to make sure that we are optimizing processes, production. We are thinking about better materials like utilizing cassava to make the plastic of the future. And you scale. You also scale your assets. You scale your production capacity, your knowledge, your brain. So you're constantly innovating. And if the innovation is making something a problem to the environment, you need to reevaluate the design, change your business, change your model, but continually improve scale.
2: I'm Samuel, a graduate electrical engineer. 70% of the cars or most of our roads are SOVs, single occupancy vehicles. Basically, it's just the driver. And this is a major cause of the traffic gridlock. So how do we change the mindset to encourage people to actually use public transport, walk, or cycle? Thank you.
3: A very good point. Maybe Christopher?
4: One, I think it's a mindset, but before the mindset changes, I think it's also starting from the infrastructure itself. You know, I lived in London for some time, and it's, you don't have to go and wait for a bus. You know, the bus is coming at this time, and it's like clockwork. Here, you have to wait for the matatu to fill before it moves. So you don't know that it's going to take 5 minutes, 1 hour, or 2 hours. You're just sitting and waiting. So if we can sort out just the basic infrastructure, you'll see people be, it will become more of an inconvenience using your car. But most people wouldn't buy a motorcycle because you also feel unsafe on the roads. You know, I've ridden on the roads and you feel like I'm going to get knocked by someone. So if we bring order back to our roads and we bring timeliness, I think a lot of people will start seeing there's no point to use my car because I have that convenience of being able to jump on a train, jump on a matatu, get to where I'm going within a few minutes and not have to worry about parking.
3: Amazing. Thank you all. That brings us to the end of this live audience recording here in Nairobi of People Fixing the World. I wonder, for anyone who might be listening, is there one thing that you could change about your city? If so, what would it be and why? Let me know by sending a message on WhatsApp or a voice note to the number +44 8000 321 721. A big thanks to you all, Constant Cap, Etta Madete, Christopher Mara, Lorna Ruto, and last but not least, also our audience here at the University of Nairobi in Kenya. And as we say in Kenya, Kwaheri. Let's say it all together.
5: Kwaheri.
3: Kwaheri. Thank you, and join us again next week.
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7: 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I'm Mandy Pressland. 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
7: South Australia's Environment Minister says two additional suspected cases of bird flu have been detected in South Australia. Emily Burke says the birds are two greater crested terns, a local species, and that one was located outside of Robe in the state's southeast, and the other was found on a metropolitan Adelaide beach. Agriculture Minister Julie Collins says there are currently 17 confirmed cases of the deadly H5N1 bird flu strain nationally. Ms. Burke says the birds will be tested in Geelong over the weekend to confirm whether or not they have the deadly strain.
9: We know that we have 5 confirmed cases in South Australia. Now we have 2 additional suspected cases. We need to find out if it is the particular strain that we are concerned about. And when we have that information, we'll be able to provide further update.
7: Queensland police have confirmed 2 women and 2 children were inside a house when an armed man allegedly shot a police officer. Police were called to a domestic violence incident at a property at Horizon Court, west of Murrumbidgee on the Fraser Coast. Officers allege a 45-year-old man shot at them, hitting a first-year constable in the leg. Specialist

0: Police searched the property at 9:30 p.m. and found the 45-year-old man deceased. District Officer Acting Superintendent Brad Inskip says the man shot multiple rounds at responding officers.
1: The initial response was 10 police officers plus one dog handler and his dog. That was very shortly after the officers arrived that the offender started shooting at police.
0: Still in Queensland, a man has died after falling 2 metres at a dance party in the Fraser Coast region. Emergency services were called to a property at Glenwood following reports a 40-year-old man had fallen off a dance floor after a fight with another man at around 2:30 a.m. And the Saudi-led coalition in Yemen says it's carried out airstrikes targeting Houthi military sites in the port city of Hodeidah. It says the sites were linked to attacks on Saudi shipping in the Red Sea. The Houthis have attacked a number of tankers after announcing a naval blockade on Saudi Arabia. To the weather now, the current temperatures in your capital city, Brisbane, it's now 18 degrees. In Sydney, it's 16. Canberra, it's 13 degrees. It's also 13 in Melbourne. In Hobart, it's 13. Adelaide, 14. Perth, 15. And in Darwin, now 27 degrees. We'll have another news bulletin for you in just under half an hour here on ABC News Radio after we return you to the BBC.

0: Welcome to The Fifth Floor from the BBC World Service with me, Farinak Amidi. The BBC World Service broadcasts in 45 languages around the world. Our job here at The Fifth Floor is to bring you the best of those stories in English and to also get you closer to the extraordinary work our journalists do. Coming up on The Fifth Floor, we hear about the Russian vigilante group who takes it upon themselves to uphold Putin's so-called traditional Russian values.
1: They're rather Orthodox, so they have good relations with the Russian Orthodox Church. They, of course, pro-war, so they support Russian war against Ukraine. They are against LGBT people. They are actively promoting the abortion ban in Russia. They don't like being labeled as nationalists or far right. They call themselves patriots. But their rhetoric could be described as nationalist.
0: And we hear about the changing reputation of the last empress of Vietnam.
2: She was truly ways ahead of her times. It represents a brand new style of woman back then, as she was smart, fluent in French, confident, yet still deeply respectful of her rules. She was never just the wife of the king.
0: But first, when it comes to conservation, the cute, cuddly, and beautiful all win the day. We can all get behind a project to protect pangolins or pandas. It's not so easy to get the public's attention when it comes to animals that are perceived as weird or creepy or downright unpleasant. The vulture, traditionally associated with death and carrion, falls into this unlucky group, with roughly 70% of vultures globally under threat of extinction. Nigeria's vultures are no exception. BBC West Africa journalist Makwuchi Okafor, based in Lagos, has been investigating this story and he's here to talk about his findings. So, when you were a child, Makwuchi, how common was it to see vultures?
3: It was actually quite common. So, I didn't grow up in Lagos, which is a big city. In a smaller city, vultures were quite common in Enugu, southeastern part of Nigeria. I remember when I go to market with my mom and she goes to pick up meat in the abattoir, you would see vultures literally like hanging on the roof, playing around and all that. But I've realized that I don't see them quite often anymore. While I haven't been to Enugu so recently because I left there a couple of years ago, I just noticed that I haven't seen vultures almost at all here in Lagos.
0: So how serious is the decline of population of vultures according to conservationists?
3: The conservationists that I've been speaking with said it's actually very serious, especially here in Nigeria and across West Africa. They've talked about things moving to actually receiving global attention enough for vultures being labeled as critically endangered in Nigeria. So it's quite serious.
0: Why are they so important ecologically?

0: exactly?
1: Think of vultures as trash movers. Now, imagine in your street, people put out trash, but there is nobody to move the trash. Everybody's going to be sick in a couple of weeks. Now, in the forest, in the wild, when carcasses die, when animals die, or when some animals hunt what they need, pick up probably just the head or the heart and they leave the rest of it, there's a potential that everything is going to get rotten and perhaps get washed into water that people drink or spread diseases. But vultures are very special because they don't just eat flesh. They actually eat bone. They have such a complex digestive system that is so acidic that it can swallow bones and it doesn't hurt them. And even the diseases that animals carry, most times they have such protected immune system that it doesn't affect them. So they clean up the trash, they clean up the carcass. But when you have them out of the wild, out of the ecosystem, then these carcasses are going to be there and they're going to potentially spread disease. They're going to be washed into water bodies and people are going to drink out of these water bodies and everybody's going to fall sick. So conservationists are saying that this is why we're also seeing rise of diseases, zoonotic diseases, that diseases that we get from animals in our world today. Lots of people are noticing now that vultures are disappearing, particularly from big cities and even smaller rural areas. So much that there's now a national alarm on it, even reaching to the government, and it's quite a big deal now.
0: But what is the reason for this decline?
1: So it's a mix of many things. I've been researching on this for quite a while, and I've had to even travel to some communities during the course of my research, and I've spoken to lots of conservationists. There are traditional reasons to why vultures are disappearing. Vultures aren't particularly seen as cute. They are not there. You see them in trash. So they're not as pretty as those birds that we like. So they're ignored. Sometimes they're poisoned because people don't want them around their homes. They are shushed away. But these are like the smaller issues. The bigger issues remains that vultures are being hunted for many reasons. First, there is an international market, according to the conservationists I've been speaking, for vultures. Vultures are being taken from Nigeria, from West Africa, from Africa, and they're being shipped to other continents, sometimes Asia, for medicine, from what I've gathered. But beyond that, locally, there are lots of traditional African worship where vultures and vulture eggs and vulture nests are used for what people consider as black magic or juju locally. We still have lots of people who practice traditional worship and they use this for protection. They use this for medication, local traditional drugs. They use this for good luck charm. So it's a complex mix of many things. So for the traditional worshippers who tend to use vultures for their practices, there are lots of uses from what I've gathered. People use vulture parts, sometimes the feathers, sometimes the eggs, sometimes the nests, for protection. Say you want to travel and you need spiritual protection. These are some of the parts that people, the healers and the traditional leaders, worshippers, will use to make such charm for you. Now, people also use vultures, from what I've gathered, for good luck charm. You're about to go for an exam or you want to go for an interview and you want to be sure you get your good luck. Vultures are used. Also used for health reasons. Pregnant women, people who have ailments that they can't cure. And sometimes people locally may not want to either go to orthodox medicine because they don't trust it, or it is too expensive. These people have no health insurance coverage. So it's easier to just go to the traditional healer and get answers to the health issues you have. So this sort of puts pressure on the vulture population. And there are many other practices around it, but it covers both health, good luck, protection, and things like that. Then lastly, because urbanization is rising across many Nigerian and African cities, lots of trees are being cut down. Vultures need trees. And when you cut down their trees and take away their nest and take away their eggs, they're not going to be vultures. So this has been happening so fast and so critically. And unfortunately, vultures aren't like cats that have lots of pups. They have maybe one chick all their life. And when you do this, it takes lots of years

0: to replenish.
1: You mentioned that in Nigeria, vultures are used for medicinal and spiritual practices. How widespread is this?
0: I may not personally know by experience because I'm not involved in traditional worship, but from what I've heard, it is widespread. The conservationists that I've been speaking with say they sometimes engage traditional healers who tell them, as at 5 years ago, a vulture or a vulture part could be as low as 50,000 naira. But because of the high demand, now they go as high as 250,000 naira. People really are hunting and looking for vultures for these purposes. I've also heard that sometimes, especially when there is meant to be some big spiritual festivals, you get to get lots of demand for vultures. So it is perhaps quite widespread, at least enough to make such impact on our environment and the ecology.
1: And what about the international demand?
0: Oh, now that is the huge one. So conservationists that I've been speaking with talked about Nigeria not just being a country where vultures are hunted, but also a transient country. So people move their trade from across West Africa into Nigeria, where they are now shipped off to continents like Asia and other parts of the world. It is quite huge. But unfortunately, Nigeria is one of those countries where there's a bit of porous borders, and it just makes it the fertile ground for such trade.
1: So tell us about the links that have been identified with Asian countries.
0: There's been specifics in ch countries like China. There's also been South Korea, but this is not as heavy as it is in countries like China. That's been one of the hotspots where such trades for vultures and even other animals moved from West Africa.
1: And how did Nigeria become the trading ground for this?
0: Nigeria is a huge country. It is more like the commercial capital of West Africa, if I'm to say. Lots of trades and goods move through here. We have quite a very active port that is also very open, more or less. So lots of trade and commercial activities happen historically, even beyond now, from the pre-colonial times. So it has just made Nigeria the perfect hotspot.
1: How do they source them? Do you know?
0: Most times they go through local hunters, from what I've heard. So there are lots of local hunters who find this very lucrative. So these people, local hunters, have links with herbal, like healers, traditional healers, who make such requests and say, "Hi, Mr. Hunter, I have a request for five vultures. Can you get this for me?" And those hunters, because they practically live in the forest and in the bushes, know exactly where to get the vultures, where to get the nests, where to get the eggs. So they are more or less like the middlemen who move these vultures to the traditional healers who either make the medicines or facilitate the trade internationally.
1: But it's not all doom and gloom. There's some good work being done. Tell us about the work that the conservationists are doing in Anambra State.
0: Yes, I traveled from Lagos to Anambra, quite a long journey. It was like an hour flight. And I went to a particular community called Oka Etiti. Now, in this place, unlike communities near them, vultures are kept safe. They're considered sacred because of, surprisingly, by their own traditional worship, vultures are seen as good omen. So when they offer sacrifices to the deity, if a vulture picks it up, they are happy because it feels like all our sacrifices have been taken up. So this is what happens in Oka Etiti. Now, conservationists found out about it and decided that these are the perfect foot soldiers to, quote unquote, pick up and hire as volunteers who will preach the good gospel of vultures to not just their own community, but communities around them. So the Nigerian Conservation Fellowship, one of the conservation units in Nigeria, started working with locals in this community. So they ensure that they monitor, they track, they equip the community people to also not just already encourage a culture of saving vultures and seeing that they have a safe haven, but also to tell neighboring communities and even stop hunters who sometimes move into their community from grabbing vultures.

0: cultures. So this is what they have done. So it's like a beautiful mix of traditional worship and science marrying to produce such a good result.
1: So what has been the result? What changes have you seen?
0: I have spoken with one man in that community who they have said is at the center of the awareness program. They call him the King of Vultures. And he said, as at 2017, he started the monitoring of vultures with his binoculars and some of the trainings he has received from the conservationists. He said they used to record just sighting about 15 vultures, 16 vultures. But now, fast forward to years later, they actually record up to 150 vultures, 160 vultures. Yes, that's an indication of sharp results, more or less, because they have been not just shushing people away who want to come hunt vultures. Because of the practice they have in their community, it also encourages vultures from neighboring places to come get some safety in their community. Mm,
1: thank you so much.
0: You're welcome.
1: Thank you, Mike Wochi Okafor from BBC West Africa. In Vietnam, The Last Empress, a new film inspired by the life of the final empress of the Nguyen dynasty, appears to be provoking a strong reaction.
2: Có khi đúng khi sai, cũng là người trần mắt thịt như mình thôi. Bà hoàng hải khắc cổ quý.
1: Nam Phuong is a well-known historical figure in Vietnam, but along with her husband Bao Dai, who abdicated in 1945, she was also seen as a puppet of the French colonial regime. Nam Phuong, educated in France and raised in a Catholic family, faced much criticism. And the couple were often portrayed as neglecting their country and indulging in a life of luxury while the people suffered from hunger, a framing that underscored the legitimacy of the post-monarchical government. Since the release of the trailer of The Last Empress, this years-long debate in Vietnam about the couple has bubbled back to life. Meanwhile, a group of their descendants have publicly called on filmmakers to treat Vietnam's history and cultural heritage with care and respect, following renewed criticism of their ancestors. Duc Ha from the BBC's Bangkok Bureau told The Fifth Floor he hopes it may become possible for Vietnamese people to see the human story behind all the debate around Vietnam's last royals.
3: It's easy to trust them strictly. But to be fair, they were just people caught in the very chaotic times in history of Vietnam. And Nam Phuong, according to several researchers, she was truly ways ahead of her times. Raised in southern Vietnam and educated in France, she represents a brand new style of woman back then, as she was smart, fluent in French, confident, yet still deeply respectful of her roots. She was never just the wife of the king. She handled her marriage with incredible class and self-respect. And when the royal era ended, she didn't break down. She stayed strong, quietly raising her kids on her own with so much grace. So I think maybe it's time people stop judging them so harshly and start looking at their story with a bit more fairness.
1: For now, The Last Empress is sparking a wider conversation in Vietnam about how the country's history should be portrayed on screen. Thank you, Duc Ha from the BBC's Bangkok Bureau. You're listening to The Documentary from the BBC World Service. This is The Fifth Floor, and I'm Farhanah Khamidi. In a private party in a Russian town, Katya was about to blow out the candles on her 30th birthday cake when masked men burst into the nightclub that she had hired and began physically and verbally attacking her friends. The swoop was instigated by a vigilante group called Ruskaya Obshchina that wants to accelerate President Vladimir Putin's agenda to stamp out what he describes as Western liberalism and promote traditional family-orientated values. As is sometimes the case in these raids, members of the town's police also joined them, shutting down the party and interrogating the guests. Amalia Zatari of BBC Russian has been looking into this vigilante group, and she joins me now. Hi, Amalia. Welcome to the Fifth Floor. So can you tell us, what are the main values of this group, Ruskaya Obshchina?
4: As you said,

0: actions or things they are involved in?
1: They participate actively in Russian Orthodox Church events and celebrates Orthodox holidays. Also, they raise funds for Russian troops in Ukraine, and not just medicaments or clothes, for example, but also military supplies like drones and so on. Mm. Also, they participate actively in police raids in areas, for example, where migrants live. Also, they're pretty active in filing denunciations and complaints with the authorities, calling for cancellation of different events, for example, concerts by musicians who oppose the war or basically just not support the war.
0: You actually got to speak to Katya, the woman who had her birthday party in a club raided by this group. What did she tell you about her experience and what happened to her and her friends?
1: Katya is a young woman from Russian city of Arkhangelsk. So her party attracted some people with unusual appearance, for example, with piercing, with like unusual way of styling themselves. The Ruska Obshchina didn't like her parties. They said it was LGBT parties, and I think they also mentioned that it was sex parties, but actually she didn't nothing wrong. Her parties were not illegal, but Ruska Obshchina raided her party with the police. They verbally abused people, they checked their documents, and they were looking for anything, basically for any LGBT propaganda, whatever it might be, because LGBT propaganda is banned in Russia. But they didn't find anything. Later, after the raid, Katya was convicted for blasphemy because there had been a red neon, like, cross-shaped light hanging on the wall. So the party basically ended up for Katya with a criminal case against her.
0: We have a clip of Katya talking about her experience. Let's have a listen.
2: У меня есть ощущение, то, что люди с русской общиной искусственно создали.
3: I feel that people from Ruskaya Obshchina created an incident to be offended. If Ruskaya Obshchina hadn't broken into my party, they wouldn't have been offended and found a reason to punish me.
0: And you actually got to speak to someone who was in the Ruskaya Obshchina at the time that you spoke with him. And you called him Dmitry. We have a clip of him speaking to you, so let's have a listen.
4: Лучше всего одним словом писать Ruskaya Obshchina — это братство. Люди просто устали как бы уже от этого беспредела, да, ведь то, что видят, что полиция не
5: стала. If I had to describe Ruskaya Obshchina in one word, it has to be brotherhood. People are just tired of all this chaos. They see the police aren't coping. They want to help society, to keep the streets safe. It's a resistance to foreign invasion.
0: What is he talking about there?
1: Yes, he called Ruska Obshchina like a Russian brother, what he said. And actually, he also said a lot of pretty weird things about it. For example, he compared migrants with a virus and Russia with a human body. And he said that Ruska Obshchina is like something which is defending like human body from this virus outside.
0: And I know that you looked at the data for their subscriptions on their Telegram channel, and there was a spike in their subscription back in March of 2024. Why is that?
1: In March 2024, there was a big attack on Russian Krokus City Hall. Is the place where a lot of like big gigs and like concerts took place in outskirts of Moscow. And it was the huge attack in Russia. More than 140 people were killed there and hundreds were injured. After the attack, Russian police detained attackers who held Tajikistan citizenship. And that caused a huge growth of anti-migrants use among Russian people. Mm. So at that point, the content of Ruska Obshchina got many, many views and was widely shared. And they got many, many new followers

0: And are there any other reasons why they are gaining more popularity these days?
1: After the war started, Russian authorities need support from ordinary people, from ordinary Russians. And Russian nationalists were among the first people who supported the war and who agreed to promote this like Russian narratives, Kremlin narratives, and Russian war propaganda. But now I think Russian authorities are trying to somehow divide themselves from Ruskaya Община, because there was a case when a person died after Ruskaya Община raided his house. And you know, when there are so many people with so radical views in a group, basically a lot of men, some of whom have combat experience, because there are members of Ruskaya Община who actually participated in Russian war in Ukraine and then like got injured and joined Ruskaya Община. Now it's, I think it's an open question what would happen with Ruskaya Община, because it's not clear if Russian authorities still need such a radical group or not.
0: Thank you, Amalia Zatri of BBC Russia. And if you want to watch Amalia's film, you can find it on YouTube. It's called Inside Russia's New Pro-Kremlin Vigilantes. That's all we've got time for today. If you want to let us know what you think about the show or you have questions for us, send an email to thefifthfloor@bbc.co.uk. We love hearing from you. You can write to us at thefifthfloor, all one word, @bbc.co.uk.

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7: 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I'm Mandy Pressland. 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Eastern Standard Time is now 1 o'clock. 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
7: Queensland's Ethical Standards Command has begun investigations after an armed man shot a police officer on the state's Fraser Coast. Chelsea Malunga reports.
9: 10 officers attended a domestic violence matter on Horizon Court in Yengari about 5:45 last night. It's alleged a 45-year-old man shot multiple rounds at police when they arrived. A 36-year-old first-year constable was shot in the leg. Other officers were able to move the constable to safety before he was taken to hospital, where he's in a stable condition. At about 11 p.m, specialist police found the 45-year-old man dead on the property. Acting Superintendent Brad

0: And Skip says multiple people were inside the home during the incident.
1: I can say that there was two adult females at the address at the time and two children, and they were extracted during the night. They self-extracted.
0: Investigations are ongoing.
2: Three people have died in separate car crashes in Western Australia in the past 24 hours. Andrew Hanlon has the details.
3: Shortly after 1 o'clock yesterday afternoon, a man was driving on George Road near Boddington when his car left the road and struck a tree. The man died from his injuries at the scene. About 5 minutes later, in a separate incident, a 46-year-old man crashed his car into a tree on Brand Highway in Cape Burnie, south of Geraldton. He sustained critical injuries and died at the scene. And a 30-year-old female passenger has died following a crash between two vehicles on Tonkin Highway at the intersection of Mills Road West in Marton, shortly before 11 o'clock last night. She was rushed to Royal Perth Hospital with critical injuries but couldn't be saved. Any witnesses are asked to contact Crime Stoppers.
2: Sources say Socceroos midfielder Christian Volpato is denying allegations that he tested positive for cocaine after being stopped by police for speeding. Volpato allegedly returned a positive result for cocaine at a roadside drug test after driving 109 kilometres an hour in a 60 zone. The 22-year-old took an independent test which returned a negative result and submitted this to Football Australia, which says it's monitoring the matter. Major chemical manufacturer Syngenta has announced it will stop selling the controversial herbicide Paraquat in Australia and New Zealand. The Australian Pesticides and Veterinary Medicines Authority last month announced new restrictions on the chemical, but stopped short of an outright ban, despite concerns about links to Parkinson's disease. Generic versions of Paraquat will still be sold by other companies in Australia. Spanish authorities say the emergency services do not have the capacity to contain a huge wildfire raging near Madrid. More than 60,000 people have either been evacuated or ordered to remain indoors. Forest fires are also burning in southwest France, where the flames are now heading towards the city of Bordeaux. President Emmanuel Macron has ordered the military to mobilise. US President Donald Trump has told the rescheduled White House Correspondents' Dinner that he would show restraint and not deliver his original speech, which he said would have been a doozy. Emily Gromenz reports from Washington.
4: An alleged assassination attempt on the US president disrupted the annual gala in April this year. A smaller event with tighter security is taking place today. Donald Trump has delivered a speech but says it wasn't what he'd originally prepared, where he planned to go after some of the journalists present.
5: Your lives were really in danger the last time for an opposite reason.
4: He went on to reel off some insults and make jokes, including a joke that he planned to run for a third presidential term. The dinner traditionally celebrates free speech and an independent press. Emily Gromenz, ABC News, Washington.
2: And prior to the address, the president claimed talks with Iran were underway and he thinks Tehran is being serious about making a deal. Mr. Trump says there is a military exit to the war where we just keep going just the way we are, quote, or there's a smarter strategy where they reach an agreement. The top prosecutor at the International Criminal Court, Karim Khan, has been sacked over allegations of sexual misconduct. Member states voted to dismiss Mr. Khan over claims he had an inappropriate relationship with a junior ICC lawyer. He denies any wrongdoing. The president of the ICC's legislative body, Parvi Koirarata, says Mr. Khan engaged in prohibited workplace conduct.
6: The Assembly has decided by majority of 82 states' parties that the elected official prosecutor Karim Khan committed serious misconduct and a serious breach of duty.
2: Turning to the weather now in your capital city and in Brisbane, sunny today, it's 20 degrees. Sunny in Sydney, it's now 18. Partly cloudy in Canberra, it's 15 degrees. Melbourne, it's 15. Showers for you. Hobart, Asharatu, it's 13. Adelaide showers, it's 14 degrees. Perth, mostly sunny, it's 17. And in Darwin, a sunny day, it's now 28 degrees. 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
7: Hello and welcome to Inside Europe, the weekly current affairs podcast and radio programme from DW Germany's international broadcaster. I'm Kate Laycock in Bonn. This week on the show, a two-part look at the power of Ukrainian civil society. Part one,

0: The Generational Conflict Which Toppled a General, Part 2, Active Citizenship, How War is Shaping Ukrainians' Relationship with the State. Those stories, plus a look at a US surrogacy scandal which has forced one of Germany's most powerful politicians to resign.
1: This announcement of this baby came out and, I don't know, I think Spahn imagined that he could get away with this.
0: That's all coming up here on Inside Europe. Ukraine lost a general this week. No, not on the battlefield. The general in question is still very much alive, just no longer in post. On Wednesday, Ukrainian President Volodymyr Zelensky announced the departure of Ukraine's commander-in-chief, Oleksandr Syrsky. Syrsky's departure had been the central demand of protests which sprang up in Kyiv and other places around the country in response to an earlier sacking, that of the popular and innovative young Minister of Defense, Mykhailo Fedorov. In post for just 6 months, the 35-year-old Fedorov had been widely praised for energizing the ministry and transforming the armed forces, as well as leading a drive against corruption. But when I spoke to DW's Kyiv correspondent, Nick Connolly, on Wednesday, he told me that the unprecedented response to Fedorov's sacking went far beyond simple questions of popularity.
2: I think the thing about Fedorov is that, yes, he was very successful. Yes, he was very well liked in the West and among Ukraine's friends. And he got a lot of very positive feedback in a very short amount of time. But I think the kind of bigger picture, if you step back, is that it really felt that he was one of the few people who could articulate a positive vision of how Ukraine ends this war on its terms, how it really imposes a price for this war on Russia. And it really felt like, for many people here, that that was the first time they'd heard that vision for 4 years, that basically from people like Syrsky, but even from Zelensky, they're just hearing calls to keep on going, to stick it out, to stay in the trenches, as it were, and hope they can kind of outlast the Russians without any real explanation of how that's going to work. So that's, I think, why he had so much support from the population, from people online, but also on the streets of Kyiv. And there was a sense also, if you looked at all the attacks on Russia and the burning oil refineries and logistics centers in Russia, that Ukraine was also turning a corner, that this wasn't just about a vision, that it was actually having a practical effect. And so I think that kind of took people by surprise the most, the fact that just as things seemingly were going in Ukraine's direction, suddenly this guy loses his job and it wasn't properly explained by Zelensky, except with kind of some hints to the effect that he and Syrsky hadn't got on.
0: So in effect, it seemed that Zelensky had believed himself to be faced between a choice between Syrsky or Fedorov. What, in terms of what those two men represent, did that choice constitute?
2: I think it's definitely a choice between the kind of conservative status quo and something pretty new, right? In terms of challenging the status quo, challenging the way money is spent, right? Lots of people on the streets were convinced this was also about corruption, that Fedorov was challenging the companies that had grown used to getting government contracts and maybe not producing the kind of weapons that the army needed or at the quality promised. So there was that aspect. And I think there's also a generational aspect, right? You had reports that Syrsky and his retinue, that they were angry at not enough money they claimed being spent on artillery, that they thought Fedorov was just putting all the money into drones while neglecting artillery that still has its role on the front lines. The longer this goes on, there's increasing speculation here. There's also just worry among Zelensky's team that Fedorov was becoming too independent, too popular, and might at some stage present a kind of political challenge and might become an independent political figure, even though he hadn't done anything to suggest that while he was in office. The fact that people were willingly coming out in favor of a minister to protect him, to protect his kind of vision of what needs to change his country, that is basically new. When you look at how many people were gathering on the streets, not just in Kyiv, but in other cities, but also, for instance, the live stream of Fedorov's press conference after his sacking, where he was pretty open by Ukrainian standards in his criticism of basically everyone except Zelensky, that has now picked up over 1 million clicks for something that is an extended political press conference. That is not a normal situation, right? That shows you quite how deep that support is for him.
0: You talked about generational conflict, Nick. So, I mean, to sort of put that in caricature-esque brushstrokes, you would have the Soviet-era boomer general Syrsky. You would have Fedorov, who at 35 would be

0: millennial Zelensky sort of in the middle and deciding which way to jump. But in terms of the protesters, where would you place them?
1: I mean, certainly if you look at the pictures, there are lots of young people and they were definitely overrepresented at the beginning of the protest, right? Kind of early on, let's say 5 p.m. if the start is at 8, then up to about 7, 7:30, it was a very young average age, and then kind of things balanced out a bit. I think it's also important to say that obviously lots of Ukrainian men, say in their later 20s and 30s, are either fighting or they're hanging out at home because they don't want to be recruited to the military. You then had people in the military officially, you know, on camera, giving back their medals or, you know, saying things about Zelensky that they didn't, you know, weren't willing to follow his lead or didn't agree with his tactics. So I think it's a generational thing, certainly to an extent, but it's also just, you know, there's a kind of broader coalition of people who just feel like Zelensky has not chosen reform at crucial junctures, has been influenced by the people around him who want more of the same. We had the same thing last year with the protests about the independence of Ukraine's anti-corruption institutions and the attempted withdrawal of their independence to make them more convenient and less dangerous to people in politics.
0: Okay, so we really have seen Ukrainian civil society flex its muscles this week, and the gains are quite considerable. Where, as of Wednesday, are we in terms of what we know about who is in which job?
1: Well, Zelensky's gone. That's the major takeaway. He's been replaced by Mikhail Drapaty, who is someone who is, you know, a generation younger, who is in his early 40s, who basically came to prominence by, you know, kind of very famous bit of user-generated video from Mariupol in 2014, where pro-Russian separatists decided to put up a barricade and he just drove through it in an armored vehicle. So that's kind of his, the kind of folklore of his kind of, you know, military background. And he's someone who's seen as basically on the same page as Fedorov in terms of modernization, in terms of fighting more cleverly rather than just more aggressively or more riskily. In terms of the defense minister, well, it's still only talk of Khmara, who is Yevgeny Khmara, who's a highly decorated soldier, kind of special forces soldier, who has been in charge of Ukraine's domestic intelligence service, the SBU, albeit as an acting minister. And there is worry here that he's being used, his reputation is being used as kind of sop to public opinion, but that actually, you know, in practice, he might not have full control, that he may be left as an acting minister, for instance. As for Fyodorov's future, we've heard various reports of offers being made to him by Zelensky to be an advisor or some kind of miltech czar, none of which have the same power or budget as defense minister. And there was a story just now that Fyodorov has refused to take any job except his old job back, which obviously sets him up for a conflict with Zelensky. We don't know what the future holds for him, but it really seems like, you know, Zelensky has turned Fyodorov from a kind of loyal minister, which he was, you know, one of the few people who'd stayed in cabinet since the very beginning, since 2019. And he's now basically created a kind of political backstory for Fyodorov and made him even more popular with, let's say, the kind of liberal big city votership who were already pretty skeptical about Zelensky.
0: So Fedorov, a name we will be hearing more from in the future, it sounds like. Nick Connolly, thank you so much for talking to me.
1: Always a pleasure, Kate.
0: Concerning though the sacking of Ukraine's popular young defence minister may have been, Ukrainian civil society once again demonstrated its power this week and its determination to hold those in charge to account. The fact that thousands of predominantly young people kept turning out to protest, despite Kyiv suffering one of its most intensive periods of nighttime bombardment to date, is testament to a deeply held sense of active, participatory citizenship. It's a phenomenon which the Ukrainian journalist Natalia Humanyuk explores in a long-form contribution to the Dial's How We See It collection. More on that collection later. But for now, here is Natalia in her own words.
2: My life is definitely better than the life of my parents. It's paradoxical. They didn't live through war. But I kind of feel more solid. And very recently, I was in the theater play and there was this interview with a Ukrainian girl and the mother says, like, what is the future of Ukraine? And she says, like, with no kind of consideration, definitely it will be better.
0: It's a generational confidence that has its roots in recent lived history. In 2014, Ukrainians took to the streets in articulation of a vision of a Europe-facing, open, democratic Ukraine.

0: won.
1: The government Ukrainians chosen in 2014 was finally the government we have chosen. So you can say it's ours.
0: And this feeling of collective ownership is, Natalia Humanyuk believes, a crucial factor in Ukrainians' decision to resist Russia's 2022 invasion, whatever the cost.
1: If the threat is so immense, like when the big foreign country is really calling for your extermination, it's probably the state which can protect you. I'm speaking about the army. I'm speaking about the hospitals. I'm speaking about, you know, water supply, electricity supply, railway. Fire services, obviously, that was also my a bit of the evolution to understand that there are some things where the state, you know, connect us, and then it can create this something which we call the social good. We need that state because we feel that, like, we need to help this state to be capable so it will protect us.
0: In other words, Natalia Humanyuk believes that Ukrainians are experiencing firsthand and on a visceral level the true meaning of citizenship, of a mutual, independent, active relationship between state and citizen. It's an experience which, in her essay for the Dial's How We See It collection, she contrasts with the observations she made during her time covering US elections as a foreign correspondent in the United States.
1: I think the most fascinating thing for me was when I had a chance to be in the US traveling through a number of the different type of the states, Georgia, Texas, you know, out of the West Coast. But in any case, what for me was a bit surprising that we were talking to a lot of people from the American philanthropy, and they were always saying, like, and there is this, and we provide this service, very proud. And I didn't really understand why a private organization should care about women's shelters, you know, like, and if this organization is not there, this shelter won't be there. And then it became clear that those extreme things would be treated by mainly goodwill of some of the philanthropists. So, like, I'll support shelters supporting women who are trying to hide from domestic violence. And if you like animals, I'll care about the animals, but I don't care about that type of the community. So in my state, I wouldn't do anything for them. And that was kind of something which was quite a surprise.
0: It is not, Natalia Humanyuk was keen to stress to me, that she is anti-American or that she sees everything in America as being broken. And it's certainly not that she is arguing that Ukraine is perfect. On the contrary, she says, the sense of a functioning state is an incredibly recent development for Ukraine. But maybe that's exactly why the rest of the world might just have something to learn.
1: Ukrainians also used to steal from their state, use their state, don't care about the state, don't hope nothing from the state. You know, we always were speaking a lot what citizens should do, that not the country should do something for you. You need to do that. But when you now talk to people, like 80% of the Ukrainians had donated for anything connected to the war effort, like 80%, maybe even more. And it's a poor country. It's not a rich country. Then you can also say that with a full-scale invasion, a person was volunteering in its village, help its neighbors, you know, like there were various kind of experiences of the solidarity, hosting relatives, friends, wherever, and in the end going to serve in the army, whether it would be, you know, like you yourself, your son, your brother, if you are a woman, your husband or father. And this gives you a very strong feeling of agency. Like, I did something for the state. And I felt this from the talking to a lot of people from the villages. You know, you practice your citizenship. You do not just give it away, you know, like by paying taxes or voting once in a while. But you practice your citizenship. So you really believe that then you influence on a lot of other processes. And it starts from the local level. And with that, you kind of think that you own this state, therefore this state should do this or that, because you have this fortunate and unfortunate level of interdependency. As well, the state knows it cannot fight the war without its people. It'll collapse.
0: And it's not just people's relationships to the state that are important, Natalia Humanyuk says. It's the way

0: of everyday interactions that keep people feeling as though everybody's in it together, whether that's civilians in a communal bomb shelter or soldiers at the front.
1: The war forces a lot of Ukrainians to stay together physically, and it gives a very unexpected level of interaction, which possibly also a bit preserve us from living in a very mythical world. You can imagine anything about Russia. You can imagine anything, but in the end, you kind of know who bombs you because that people bombs you. It's, you know, like you can't hide from that. It's not the reality you can hide. And that's partially possibly help as well.
0: Natalia Humanyuk is CEO of the Public Interest Journalism Lab. She's also the only Ukrainian journalist to have covered every US election as a foreign correspondent since Barack Obama's 2008 campaign. You will find her long-form reflection on the differences between Ukrainian and US lived experiences of citizenship in How We See It, a collection of 12 essays from journalists around the world, each offering a unique insight into how the USA is seen from abroad. How We See It is out now from New Press with an introduction by Madeleine Schwartz, editor-in-chief of The Dial magazine. And for what it's worth, I have actually read all 12 essays. One of my favourites is the Italian contribution, which takes place in a packed gelateria. And How We See It is definitely right up at the top of my personal summer reading picks list. Back in a minute.

0: German politician Jens Spahn and his husband have welcomed a baby into the world. Why is that newsworthy? Well, because the baby was born to a US surrogate mother, surrogacy being illegal in Germany. And as the parliamentary leader of the CDU, Chancellor Merz's governing Christian Democrat Party, which has consistently voted against legalising surrogacy, that wasn't exactly a good look. So, within days of the announcement, Jens Spahn was forced to resign. Here's how DW News reporter Giulia Zardelli explained the case to Inside Europe's producer Laura Kabelka.
1: A lot of accusations of hypocrisy started emerging. A lot of people criticizing Spahn and saying that he had used the service privately for himself, which is not allowed in his own country and which he himself is against. There had been statements in the past coming from Jens Spahn himself where he said that he could not imagine using, quote unquote, a rented womb to get a baby. His own party, the Christian Democratic Union, has recently again said that they are against making surrogacy legal in Germany. So this caused a very big uproar. A lot of politicians started calling for Spahn to resign from his role as leader of the parliamentary group of his party. And reportedly, Chancellor Friedrich Merz himself asked for Spahn to take a step back.
2: To understand how big of a deal this is, I asked Giulia Zardelli to explain who we are talking about here.
1: So Jens Spahn is quite a prominent politician in his party, in the conservative group within the parliament. And he has been a longtime politician. He is in his 40s, but he's been in the Bundestag for over 20 years. In the last government of Chancellor Angela Merkel, he was a health minister during the COVID-19 pandemic. After that, he now that the conservatives are back in government, he became the parliamentary group leader, and that is a very relevant role in the party. He basically tries to build up support and voting for measures that the government wants to approve. But he is also a bit of a controversial figure. He is very outspoken. He is a member of the more right-wing leaning part of the CDU party. He has called for stricter measures on immigration. He has sometimes hinted to the fact that it might be a good idea for his party to consider maybe

0: working together with the far-right AfD party. There are also already a few scandals or reasons for criticism that happened for Spahn. For example, when he was health minister, there was a procurement scandal in his ministry where COVID-19 masks were bought for very high prices and from a company where the minister's husband used to work. So that was a cause for a big debate in Germany. And it is quite well known that Friedrich Merz, the chancellor, and Jens Spahn don't necessarily get along that well, that Jens Spahn isn't necessarily that loyal to the chancellor.
1: Chancellor Merz said Spahn's resignation was the right thing to do and inevitable, emphasizing the importance of credibility in politics. This credibility issue is also what Giulia Saudelli believes to have made this case more consequential.
0: Other criticism or accusations that came before, I think, didn't necessarily imply that Spahn was going against any of the party's moral stances or of the party's moral principles. I'm a little surprised about how he dealt with the whole issue because this announcement of this baby came out, and I don't know, I think Spahn imagined that he could get away with this because he didn't say anything beforehand. He didn't say that he changed his mind about surrogacy.
1: Whether he wanted to or not, Jens Spahn definitely managed to breathe new life into the whole surrogacy debate in Germany. For now, Spahn is still a regular member of parliament.
0: Jens Spahn has notoriously ambitions to become chancellor at some point. So we'll have to see whether this hit to his credibility is going to last in the longer term.
1: And what about the impact of all this on the governing coalition, which consists of the Conservative Alliance plus the Social Democrats?
0: The coalition, despite many disagreements and many issues and finding a common position on many topics, they're really trying to show unity. It's important because the coalition isn't doing well in the polls at all. Their support among the public is at record lows. So obviously, they're trying to let this thing that happened with Spahn not make their approval ratings even worse. And they're trying to really show a united front on this.
1: That united front, though, it may have generational limits. The head of the Socialists' youth wing, Philipp Thürmer, reacted to the news of Spahn's departure by pouring himself a celebratory glass of beer on Instagram. The beer wasn't German, but the Schadenfreude, that most definitely was.
2: Laura Kaberka signing off for us there. For those wanting to learn more about all things Spahn surrogacy related, we will be linking to Giulia Sardelli's video explainer in the show notes. Still to come, how European universities are cashing in on the US's academic exodus.

0: Welcome back to Inside Europe, the weekly current affairs podcast and radio programme from DW, Germany's international broadcaster. I'm Kate Laycock in Bonn. Coming up this next half hour, the military uses of pigeons. Plus, the musicians haunted by their own AI doppelgangers. First, though, it's summer, the long vacations are ahead, and school's out till September. When the new academic term begins, there are likely to be some new faces and some new accents gracing the halls of European academia. American faces and American accents. Yes, the US brain drain is real, as reporter Anna Pujol-Mazzini has been finding out from France.
1: Kartik Sheth used to have one of the top jobs in science at NASA.
2: I, for the last 10 years, was in the government. So I was at NASA headquarters since 2015. And I came back to NASA as NASA's associate chief scientist.
1: After 15 years working for the institution, Sheth wasn't particularly worried about job security. But then...
2: I was actually in California at the launch for SpheriX. And that Friday, the chief scientist, Kate Calvin, wrote me an email. And she said, Kartik, I remember you said you had somebody coming to the office next week, a student. Are they still coming? I said, yes, she's going to be there. And Kate wrote back and said, no, she should not be here. And it was a very strange email to get on a Friday evening. And a colleague of mine who works at the White House told me, I think that's a good idea. I don't think you should have the student there. So I was like, all right, we're probably getting laid off.
1: On March 10th, 2025, Kartik Sheth's entire office was eliminated by the Trump administration. It was the first few weeks of the second Trump mandate, and thousands of federal workers were being laid off.
2: Now, my student was still there, so I went in, I met with her, and I told her, I said, hey, you get to be at the front row of history being made, as we're the first people to get riffed from the government.
1: Sheth was a federal worker. He's also an astrophysicist.
2: I would say most of my career has been spent on trying to understand how galaxies like the Milky Way first formed and how they came to be today.
1: But here on Earth, political development started to impact his work and the work of many other academics.
3: We're also going to stand up to the radical left communists, Marxists, fascists, and frauds who have taken over our universities.
4: The Department of Education says it's now investigating 60 colleges and universities over anti-Semitism claims.
5: Some more breaking news from the White House. The Trump administration making good on its threat to cancel $400 million in federal grants to Columbia University.
1: Sheth grew up in Mumbai. He and his family moved to the U.S. when he was 14.
2: It was the first time in 40 years I did not have a job. And having grown up very poor and always worked since the day I came to the U.S., it was a strange feeling to go, okay, what do I do now that I'm in my 50s?
1: While he was figuring out his next move, on the other side of the Atlantic, Éric Berton, the president of Aix-Marseille University, was ready to take action.
6: I was shocked by the sheer violence of what was happening in the United States. So in March 2025, I decided to create the Safe Place for Science program to welcome researchers from American laboratories whose academic freedom was being restricted by the Trump administration.
1: The institution was one of the first in the world to welcome U.S. researchers who wanted to leave the country. Berton thought he would only get a handful.

0: of applications from early career researchers.
1: We were overwhelmed by the response. We received 300 applications in just 3 weeks. And after the call for applications had officially closed, another 300 came in. In fact, we're still receiving applications today.
0: Many applications came from senior researchers at places like MIT, Stanford, and like Arctic Chef, NASA.
2: It was August or September of last year where they wrote me a letter saying, you've been selected.
0: Éric Berton sees Chef's trajectory as a reversal of history.
1: That's what happened in Europe in the 1930s and 1940s. And that's what's happening in the US today. When an authoritarian regime starts restricting freedoms, one of the first things to come under attack is science. Authoritarian governments tend to want to control what's being said in lecture halls. They want to rewrite history. They want to rewrite geography.
0: Many other institutions in Europe and around the world have followed. In May last year, French President Emmanuel Macron and European Commission President Ursula von der Leyen hosted a conference at La Sorbonne University to attract US researchers to Europe and launched the Choose Europe for Science program.
3: Science is an investment, and we need to offer the right incentives. This is why I can announce that we will put forward a new 500 million euro package for 2025 to 2027 to make Europe a magnet for researchers.
0: Other universities in France and Belgium have launched similar initiatives. Germany and the Netherlands have rolled out programs to try and attract top international researchers while hinting at the situation in the US. Now, the 30 successful candidates of Aix-Marseille University are starting to arrive in the city. Chef landed in Marseille in June, and he'll be going back and forth between France and the US. Some of his colleagues have already moved full-time.
4: My name is Pete Foulet, and I am a forest ecologist and have spent most of my career with the School of Forestry at Northern Arizona University.
0: Pete Foulet is a fire ecologist.
4: With fire ecologists, what we're trying to do is understand that big picture role of fire and its characteristics.
0: Peter and his wife moved to Marseille a few months ago for the opportunity to work in the Mediterranean, but also because
4: one of the issues of concern with the current U.S. administration is their insistence on leaving climate change out of scientific activities, which is really impossible because human-caused warming climate is the main driver of major changes in all sorts of aspects of ecosystems, including forest fires.
0: He also worked in close collaboration with many federal agencies and offices that have seen cuts and limitations on what they're allowed to say.
4: There has been a major reduction in federal funding in the United States for many aspects of science, including work related to climate change, also to diversity, as you know, through the administration's focus on avoiding that term. I have over 30 years of a professional career in the U.S., and this is the first time that my colleagues and I have been challenged with a question like that. I have a hard time recognizing the country that I was born in and grew up in and worked in, and that is a painful experience, but at present, it's the way that it is.
0: But while many have applauded European schools for attracting top US scientific talent, some have raised concerns. Several French researchers have questioned the decision to unlock huge pockets of funding for international researchers when their domestic counterparts are struggling to get their projects funded. Kartik Sheth's own colleagues have expressed criticism.
2: And so for me, from the very beginning, even before I was made the offer, I grappled with how do I justify this to make sure that I'm not viewed as somebody who is extractive, you know, somebody who's going to, at the end of the day, contribute to Marseille and contribute to France.
0: In Marseille, most of the researchers will arrive in September, a few months before presidential elections in France next year. Current polls show the far-right national rally leading in the first round. French universities have warned that some of the party's proposals could

0: my own academic freedom and the country's ability to attract international researchers.
1: I know that there are elections next year. I don't know what will happen. I don't even know if these programs will continue, to be honest, a year from now.
0: Through all these changes, Sheth remains hopeful.
1: If I get really depressed or I'm feeling down about something, I think about an interview by James Baldwin. And at that time in the late 1960s, early 70s, black men were being killed, as the struggle for civil rights was going on.
0: The interviewer asks Baldwin, "Are you an optimist?"
1: And he thinks about it for a moment and he says,
2: "I can't be a pessimist because I'm alive. To be a pessimist means that you have agreed that human life is an academic matter. So I'm forced to be an optimist."
0: Anna Pujol-Mazzini for DW in Paris.
3: We're going to stay in France for the moment because we have a quirky curveball of a story for you. France, it turns out, or to be more precise, the French Army's 8th Signal Regiment, is breeding the continent's last military carrier pigeons. Yes, pigeons, or as they say in French, les pigeons. Don't worry, as far as we can tell, Europe's rearmament drive does not currently have birds on its procurement wish list. But perhaps we shouldn't be so dismissive. After all, carrier pigeons did play key roles during both the First and Second World Wars. Lisa Bryant has been visiting the flock.
4: Perched on a hill overlooking the French capital, Mont-Valérien Fort has just welcomed its latest feathered resident. Though so far, there's only a bit of yellow fluff on the scrawny day-old squab, or squeaker, as pigeon chicks are called. Its sibling is expected to hatch tomorrow.
5: They weigh about 12 grams, and tomorrow they'll weigh 20.

0: flock of roughly 200 carrier pigeons, Europe's last army pigeons. He's a former sergeant, now a civilian, at the fort where the regiment is based. Per army rules, his last name isn't being used.
1: They've known me since they were born. I'm the one that feeds them. They recognize my voice, my smell. When they're sick, they'll seek me out.
0: Carrier pigeons have a long and illustrious military and civilian history, some of it documented at the fort's tiny carrier pigeon museum that Sylvain also oversees.
1: Carrier pigeons began to be used 2,000 years before Jesus Christ. We've seen tablets in what is today's Syria showing a race between a horse and a pigeon to transmit the same message to the same destination. It took the horse 3 weeks and the pigeon 3 days.
0: Back in the Middle Ages, they were prized in France, but not for sending messages. Instead, they were bred for dinner plates. Pigeon meat was considered refined, and their droppings were used as fertilizer.
1: In the 16th century, they were used by pirates hunting for potential targets. Pirates sent their sailors and pigeons out at sea. When the sailors spotted targets, they'd release the pigeons to return to the main ship with messages.
0: Carrier pigeons navigate using magnetic sensors in their bodies, but this only works one way.
1: Pigeons only know how to return home. I can't tell one to go to Berlin. He wouldn't go. But I could take him to Berlin, and he'd come back here.
2: Et le pigeon va revenir ici.
0: Only during the 19th century Franco-Prussian War did French pigeons assume a military role.
2: Paris est assiégé.
1: Paris was under siege. Parisians needed to transmit messages by air. They tried balloons, but they kept crashing. So they turned to pigeons.
2: On va décider de mettre des pigeons.
0: Then came the two world wars. Pigeons earned fame and honor for their valor. At Mont-Valérien's museum, there's a photo of a rust-colored German army pigeon called Kaiser, who served during both world wars. Captured by U.S. forces in 1918, he may have been the longest-serving pigeon prisoner of war, dying at an army fort in New Jersey at the ripe old age of 32.
1: That pigeon became a breeder for the U.S. Army. He sired 75 offspring with his partner, Lady Bell.
0: One of France's most decorated heroes is a World War I pigeon called Vaillant or Valiant. It was dispatched from Fort de Vaux in northeastern France as it was attacked by the Germans during the Battle of Verdun. Sylvain reads a message the pigeon carried.
1: We're still holding, but we're under attack by gas and other dangerous fumes. We need to get out immediately. This is my last pigeon.
2: C'est mon dernier pigeon.
0: Vaillant survived toxic fumes and enemy fire to safely transmit his missive. He was later awarded for bravery. Pigeons were also used during World War II, including to dispatch Reuters D-Day news and during Algeria's War of Independence from France. France's military flocks retired from active duty in the 1960s, a trend seen elsewhere as more modern, non-feathered communication gained ground. But the 8th Signal Regiment still keeps them for civilian use.
1: Mont-Valérien's dovecot is more for tradition.
0: A former drone operator, Sylvain, has been working with Mont-Valérien's pigeons for years.
1: My grandfather used to raise pigeons in northern France. I held my first pigeon when I was about 8 or 9. When I was transferred to the Paris area, I heard there was a military dovecot looking for someone. I applied and was accepted.
0: Sylvain trains the pigeons for national races, both sprints and marathons, fortifying them with power-packed grains. They have an hour or so of daily flying while he cleans out their cages, and weekly 60 kilometers, so-called pigeon jogs.
1: I'm their sports coach, a bit like the French football manager Didier Deschamps, but for military pigeons. I select and train them.
0: He's also their champion.
1: It's unfair, this reputation of being a rat with wings. Pigeons are very clean and very intelligent.
0: He shows the

0: sprinters with their muscle-packed bodies and the leaner so-called marathoners able to fly hundreds of kilometers. There are also white pigeons with fan-like tails and others with curvy necks that are saved for special ceremonies. Sylvain has a favorite, pigeon number 737, a marathoner who's won several awards. Like the others, it's got a ring on one leg with its address and date of birth. He's glad Mont-Valérien is keeping old traditions.
1: It's important to know where we're going and where we came from.
0: And if France's military ever needs carrier pigeons again, he says, his flock is ready to serve. Lisa Bryant, DW, Suresnes, France.
2: From the old to the new next, we're about to ask, did AI just steal my Spotify? That's here on Inside Europe.

0: Picture this. You're a serious musician, working hard to create art and make a living. Suddenly, on your music streaming profile, a new album appears. In your name. It's not you. In fact, it's nothing like you at all. It's AI generated, and you can't get rid of it. Well, that is exactly what is happening to an increasing number of artists. Lars Bavanger met up with one of them in Oslo.
1: This is a track by and with bass player and composer Mats Eilertsen from his 2019 album Reveries and Revelations. He's released 13 solo albums and appeared on more than 100 releases and is considered one of Europe's top jazz performers. But earlier this year, one new album release by Mats Eilertsen was not quite what it purported to be.
2: Somebody who listens to my music contacted me and said, there's a new album from you out. He found it on Tidal, but also could tell me it was on Spotify.
1: This was not Mats.
3: When you go to the places we used to go.
1: The album was posted under his name, on his profile, but it was AI-generated soft rock with a cliched album cover. The process of uploading a track to a streaming service is fully automated, giving an AI product the exact same name as an established artist increases the chance that the AI music ends up on

0: feel angry or sad. It was just frustrated that this happened to me and that we have come to this point.
1: AI-generated music is growing rapidly. The French streaming platform Deezer is so far the only major streaming service actively labelling such music. And they say that AI-generated tracks now represent nearly half of all new music uploaded to their platform. A lot of this is not listened to, but the scale and growth of the phenomenon is worrying many musicians.
2: When AI music came, it was more like, this sounds a bit generic, boring, flat. And we're seeing it become better and better.
1: Torstein Sloan is a guitarist and a representative from the Norwegian Artists Initiative for the Regulation of Artificial Intelligence. Bass player Mats Eilertsen is not the only Norwegian artist having had their name and profile taken over by AI, he tells me.
2: It is, for instance, Tor Gustavsen. There's Mathias Eik, I think Jacob Young has been exposed for this kind of fraud.
3: So why do you think these AI copies don't go for the bigger artists, like the internationally hugely successful ones like Taylor Swift or someone like Justin Bieber?
2: I think there might be two reasons for that. One is because they have the power to sue. Also because big record companies, which already has big deals with AI companies. So they have this kind of AI agreement already. So we who are not protected by this is more exposed for, and don't also have the economic capacity to go against this kind of forces.
0: I thought it was fairly easy to get rid of this music. Apparently there are some forms that you can use to say that this music

0: and isn't something streaming platforms decide. End quote.
1: And since I don't have copyright over my own name, it's just another release out there.
2: So you basically would have to copyright your own name. Is that something you could do?
1: I never tried it. Maybe I should be the artist formerly known as Mats Eilertsen or something.
0: Few musicians can make a living from streaming royalties alone. Live performances are still the mainstay for people like Mats. He argues that this is also what the art is all about, a meeting between real people.
1: For us performing musicians, that's the most valuable asset now, with humans meeting each other in conversations or in a concert hall or in a cafe or in a pub. AI is here to stay, and it has a good positive sides, can create a lot of good things, but as humans we still have to meet each other and have a smile and chats, and that's still our strength, I think. And live music is still that side, and I think that's our strength in the future.
0: Lars Bevanger, DW, Oslo.

0: Should you wish to listen to more of Mats Eilertsen's music, we will be linking to his Bandcamp page in our show notes. Our final story this week is about a village trying to get itself removed from UNESCO's list of World Heritage Sites. And yes, you heard that correctly, removed. Why though? Rob Cameron travelled to the little village of Vukulinets, hidden in the mountains of central Slovakia, to find out.
1: The steady tap of chisel against wood echoes through a house in a village lane, a timeless scene that attracts a steady stream of tourists. It's a fitting soundtrack for Vukulinets, a mountain village where traditional crafts are still practiced, mostly for the benefit of tourists, among rows of centuries-old wooden houses. But behind the postcard image lies an ongoing quarrel over the village's future.
2: Teraz je to všetko len o turizme.

0: frenzy began. Life here was much quieter. People had their own rhythm of life. They weren't constantly interrupted by tourists. And when a photographer, an artist, or a writer came here, they came with humility and behaved respectfully. They weren't pushy or rude.
1: Sitting beneath an awning outside his home, Anton leafed through an old history of the village while his wife served homemade pastries. He pointed to a photograph of himself as a boy, surrounded by neighbours. Around 200 people once lived here. Today, only 17 remain year-round.
0: For the average tourist, they're just wooden houses. For us, they're people. We know exactly who lived in every house.
1: UNESCO didn't create tourism here. Vukolinets had already been a protected folk reserve during the communist era. But after joining the World Heritage List in 1993, visitor numbers exploded. Today, around 100,000 people visit every year. Many are welcome, says Anton. Others ignore

0: Calls to leave UNESCO are a minority view. Frustration over tourism is much more widely shared. Local officials insist they're listening. Miro Parubek is in charge of tourism for the town of Ružomberok, which administers Vukolinets as one of its municipal districts. Parubek and his colleagues insist the answer isn't abandoning UNESCO, but managing tourism better. Large festivals have already been replaced by smaller cultural events. The town is seeking Norwegian funding for a new park and ride below the village, as well as restoration of traditional terraces and converting the old school into a community centre. The tourists I spoke to knew nothing of the controversy, but many understood why residents might become weary of living here. They also felt Vukolinets was unusual precisely because, unlike many open-air museums, people still call it home. UNESCO has removed sites from its World Heritage List only three times because they lost the outstanding universal value for which they'd been recognised. There's never been a case of a community simply asking to leave. The real challenge isn't preserving the houses, it's preserving a way of life for the people who still live inside them. For DW, this is Rob Cameron in Vukolinets, Slovakia.
1: And with that, we have reached the end of the show. This programme was produced by Lara Kabelka and me, Kate Laycock. Our sound engineer was Gianluca Wald, with a cameo performance by Farid Soufranatra. Inside Europe comes to you from DW in Bonn.

0: That's where we leave Deutsche Welle for now here on ABC News Radio for a news update before we take you to this week's health report from Radio National. Eastern Standard Time is now 2 o'clock. In Central Australia, it's 1:30. In Western Australia, it's midday. I'm Mandy Pressland.
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0: Queensland has confirmed its first case of the deadly H5 bird flu. A dead petrel was found on Moreton Island in the state's southeast last Saturday and sent to the CSIRO for testing. The Department of Primary Industries has confirmed a positive result. There are now 18 confirmed cases of the virus across Australia. Factional bosses have teamed up to block debate on Israel and Palestine at Labor's National Conference in Adelaide. The three-day conference has wrapped up with delegates endorsing the party's platform, which guides Labor policy. Labor MP Ed Husic had drafted an amendment to toughen Labor's stance on Israel, but was forced to withdraw the motion. Mr. Husic says he's disappointed members weren't given a chance to debate the important issue.
2: Australians watching us reckon that people should be able to have a go, take a stand on the issues that they care about, and they really want to see that, and they don't want to see us as robots.
0: Federal Energy Minister Chris Bowen says the government wants tensions overseas to ease as Australians brace for higher petrol prices driven by disruptions to global oil supplies. Oil has surged above $143 a barrel as fighting escalates in the Middle East. Mr. Bowen says the government wants stability restored as quickly as possible.
3: We've said consistently that we want to see the situation in the Middle East return to normal. That will see our fuel prices return to more normal levels and fuel supply return to more normal levels. We know that there's an impact on

0: oil prices. That's why we've taken the actions we've taken. Obviously, the sooner the situation returns to more normal arrangements, the better it'll be for fuel prices.
1: Residents in the Cuban capital Havana have banged pots in a nighttime protest after a call for a demonstration about living conditions spread on social media. The protesters are demanding the restoration of electricity and water services amid the country's deepening infrastructure crisis during a choking US fuel blockade. It's the latest in a series of small-scale demonstrations across Havana in recent weeks, driven by deteriorating living conditions. US President Donald Trump has delivered a toned-down speech to the White House Correspondents' Dinner after the first attempt to stage the event in April was postponed after a Secret Service agent tackled a gunman trying to get in through the entrance. More from Emily Gremenz in Washington.
2: The president spoke for more than an hour. He was set to deliver at the first White House Correspondents' Dinner earlier this year a speech that his White House had promised would be very fiery. That event, of course, was disrupted by a gunman. There'd been an expectation that that speech would be pretty personal and very entertaining. He said today that he wasn't going to deliver that same original speech because he felt too bad. He suggested that some of the journalists present were going to get such a ripping from him that their careers would be over.
1: The United Nations Human Rights Chief Volker Türk has won a second term despite opposition from the United States, Russia and Israel. An overwhelming majority of members at the UN General Assembly voted to renew his four-year mandate. Mr. Türk has been a vocal critic of Israel's actions in Gaza as well as Russia's invasion of Ukraine. Emergency officials for the Madrid region say the wildfire raging near the Spanish capital is at its peak and currently beyond the capacity of firefighters to contain. 40,000 people have been evacuated or ordered to remain indoors. Forecasts are for strong winds well into the evening, which means the blaze will continue to advance. Mayor of the small town of Bugahondo, Francisco Martinez, says he's never seen conditions like it.
3: I am 59 years old and I've never seen a fire this hot, never in my life. And it's dangerous and it's not controlled yet. Right now, we are stuck inside because of the smoke. We have 100 people who have been evacuated. We have 50 of those in the town sports centre.
1: Wildfires are also impacting parts of southwest France, which has requested help from the European Union. At home in Tasmania, a woman who was stabbed in the state's north yesterday remains in hospital in a serious condition. Ashley Barraclough reports.
4: Emergency services were called to a home on Main Road in Exeter about 4:30 yesterday, following reports a woman in her 40s had been stabbed. Police understand she was stabbed by a man known to her. She was taken to hospital where she remains in a serious but stable condition. Police believe the man, a 42-year-old from Western Australia, then left the property and was involved in a head-on collision on the West Tamar Highway. He died at the scene. The occupant of the car he collided with was taken to hospital and remains in a serious condition. Police are urging anyone with information to come forward.
1: Turning to the weather now, in your capital city, Brisbane, sunny today and 22. It's now 20 degrees. Sunny and 20 for Sydney, where it's now 18. In Canberra, it's 15 degrees. That's your predicted top, partly cloudy. Showers and 15 for Melbourne, where it's now 14 degrees. Hobart, shower 2 and 13, it's 12 degrees. Adelaide, it's 15, heading for 16 with showers. Mostly sunny and 21 in Perth, it's 18 degrees. And in Darwin, sunny 32 degrees for you. Currently in Darwin, 28 degrees. We'll have another news update for you in around 55 minutes here on ABC News Radio. But it's time now for this week's health report from Radio National.
5: So how many smartphones are your kids up to now, Priya?
6: Zero.
5: Zero, that's very good.
6: They're 10 and 6. So they're little. But we have no desire. We're very strict on the old screens in our house. We're not much fun in that area.
5: And what about your social group? Do you find many 10-year-olds walking around with smartphones?
6: There are a couple, yes. This is a hot topic of discussion, I have to say, in the parents' groups, our friends. There's a lot of anxiety about this. When, how do you keep your kids safe? How do you communicate with them after sport? It's tricky.
5: I'm so glad they weren't around when my kids were that age, I can tell you, because you can be very, what's the word? You can just be very holier than thou over this. Yeah. It's not an easy topic. Anyway, that is one of the hot topics coming up on the Health Report.
6: I'm Priya Alexander on Wurundjeri Land.
5: And I'm Norman Swan.

0: Gotta go land.
1: Also on the show, continuous glucose monitors. You can't yet get one in Australia subsidised for type 2 diabetes, and there's new studies suggesting they're actually very useful.
0: But you see all these people going around with these little white dots on their arms.
1: We will get to that.
0: I've got one. We'll talk about that in a minute. I'm not wearing it yet. Kids and high blood pressure. Turns out that a high blood pressure situation in adults is pretty much the same in children, and there's a revolution going on. We're going to be talking about that.
1: And on What's That Rash, will taking ashwagandha supplements help you feel less stressed and give you a good night's sleep? Is it really that easy?
0: Well, you can find out.
1: I have to listen.
0: Yeah, just hang in there. Don't fall asleep on the way.
1: In the news, we covered Zoladex implants, people might recall, or Goserelin implants. And these are, of course, a medication that are used in breast cancer, endometriosis. And we covered that AstraZeneca was removing it off the pharmaceutical benefit scheme, the PBS.
0: Well, one dose of it.
1: Yes, the lower dose, correct. So there's two doses, 3.6 milligrams and 10.8. They're removing the lower dose option from November this year.
0: But the company is going to make it available free to people who need it. This is the paradox.
1: This is very interesting, Norman Swan, because essentially AstraZeneca, the drug company, said we're no longer going to provide the lower dose. You, of course, reached out to AstraZeneca at the time to find out why.
0: And they said, and confirmed later, that it was because the price was too low from the pharmaceutical benefit scheme, which is what they still say.
1: Mm.
0: But when they sent me an email on this saying this is going to be available free, I thought, well, my first thing was, well, that's very generous of them.
1: Yes.
0: Second comment was, is that what they're prepared to do to avoid their problem in the United States? So the reason they've got a problem with the price, well, I'm sure they've got a commercial problem. They'd like to make more money out of Australia. But the deep reason is that the Trump administration is saying that they will only pay, and America is the big money market for drugs, they will only pay companies the same reference price that they're getting in other countries. In other words, the lowest reference price that they're taking in other countries, that's what they'll pay in America. And Australia, being one of the world leaders in terms of negotiating prices for drugs, and other countries tend to follow, is one of the first countries that they are focusing on. So the conclusion that you could fairly come to is that, to be nice to AstraZeneca, they don't want to penalise women who can't get the lower dose. They're prepared to give it away rather than sell it at a lower price, which would penalise them in the United States.
1: Because then it's a reference price.
0: That's right.
1: So there will be the Zoladex continuity program that will start from the 1st of November. So for people on the lower dose, they can continue to access it. And there will also be a scheme for new patients who require the lower dose to access the medication. So essentially, you can still get it. There's just no PBS reference price.
0: Yeah, it's quite remarkable.
1: Interesting times.
0: Yep.
1: There is a report that has come out in the area of youth mental health called The Cost of Accessing Mental Health Services for Young People. And it tells us something that I think we already know. Is that fair, Norman?
0: Well, probably when you say to people, you think, oh, well, that's not a big surprise, but having it documented is quite stark.
1: So young people are essentially paying more for mental health services than older people. So to give you some idea here, in the year 2024 to 25, people aged 15 to 24 paid 34% more for an outpatient mental health appointment compared to people aged 45 to 64. And they paid even more compared to older adults. So for some reason, younger people accessing the same services are paying more. They're paying more out-of-pocket costs.
0: What was the reason they gave for that?
1: Well, they've postulated. So the report identifies that as an issue and gives potential solutions. But it's probably multifaceted. One is more practitioners stopping bulk billing. That's one theory. It's also postulated that perhaps a mental health professional is more likely to bulk bill someone who's older as opposed to a younger person, or are younger people accessing these services more than people in older generations?
0: So it's a volume thing.
1: Yes. So they give kind of hypotheses as to why younger people being hit with more out-of-pocket costs in this area. But I think a big part of this, and the report really focuses on the fact that last year the federal government said we're going to commit $1 billion to expand the free mental health services, and they're opening new clinics and they're investing in clinics that already exist. And this report really says, well, we really want a commitment and transparency around how

0: that $1 billion is going to be spent, and will it go to reducing the out-of-pocket costs for these young people? And this is something I see as a GP. It is terrible out there. Lots of barriers to accessing care, and cost is one of them.
1: And just quickly, a paper in the New England Journal of Medicine this week from Australia, and quite an interesting proposition, which is, does one of the meningitis vaccines protect against gonorrhea? And a little bit of background here, the meningococcal bug is from the same family as the gonorrhea bug, the Neisseria family of bugs. And the thought has been is if you're immunized against the meningococcal bug, does it cross-reference to the gonorrhea bug?
0: Meningococcal B specifically, that vaccine, yes. And the answer, sorry, please.
1: Okay, like of it, ready, say go. No, is the answer. All credit to the Kirby Institute's team and the New England Journal of Medicine for publishing a negative study. Mm. Notoriously, journals in the past have only published positive studies, but this is a negative one and important for people to know, because you're not going to be protected against gonorrhea.
0: Yes, and did you know this, Norman?
1: No, I didn't.
0: In the UK,
1: yeah,
0: the government began offering the meningococcal B vaccine to gay and bisexual men at high risk of gonorrhea in August of last year.
1: Oh, really?
0: Spain did something quite similar. So they offered a meningococcal B vaccination program for adults at high risk in June last year. And this was based on observational studies that if you were vaccinated against meningococcal B, did it confer a protective element around gonorrhea? So this study saying, no, if we vaccinate you against meningococcal B, there's no protection with gonorrhea, actually has huge public health potential impacts overseas.
1: Yeah, quite a dangerous move on those countries,
0: yes,
1: which they probably need to now reverse. And in our new WTF section, explosive diarrhea.
0: Yes. Now, I didn't think when we introduced this that we would have one again so quickly, but people might be hearing about cyclosporiasis, which is coming out of the United States, which
1: is coming out of a lot of people, thousands and thousands of people it's coming out of at the moment.
0: So this is an illness caused by a parasite, which can cause watery diarrhea. And initially it was being linked to Taco Bell. And it's subsequently been found that there has been an issue with lettuce grown at a particular farm in Mexico.
1: These outbreaks occur on a fairly regular basis in the United States, which make you question just how safe the food supply
0: yes.
1: is. Hamburger meat, there have been lettuce outbreaks in the past and so on, different bugs causing these food poisoning outbreaks. The WTF part of this is that Secretary of the Department, Robert F. Kennedy Jr., while it was running riot in the United States, told everybody it was under control.
0: And don't forget that the CDC has been gutted. We have covered that on the health report. So there's a lot of criticism that they're not actually on top of this outbreak, that it's really states doing patchwork, catch-up surveillance. There's not this governing body that's overlooking everything. So there's a lot of concern that there's actually underreporting. I would add that another WTF element to this is that I have seen on social media the diet culture beast roar its head here, with people actually saying, let's go and eat the lettuce in order to shed kilograms, which for me is deeply concerning. Yeah.
1: Oh, no.
0: So it's WTF for a number of reasons, but there is an outbreak in the US. The CDC's gutting is having an impact on the surveillance. And yes, diet culture has again reared its head.
1: And a lesson for us that don't take your public health infrastructure for granted, because it's much rarer here to get these sort of outbreaks. You're with the health report.
0: Norman, I feel like this is more in my wheelhouse than yours at the moment. My children are 6 and 10, and I'm looking
1: nagging
0: at...
1: Nagging you.
0: No, mummy, actually, mummy. No nagging. No nagging about smartphones, which
1: really?
0: Is... Yeah, none. My daughter is not interested, which is a wonderful thing. But it is a big topic in parents' minds, you know, what age and how do I do it as safely as possible? And I'm certainly in that realm. It occupies a lot of space in my brain.
1: And what's fact and what's fiction? I mean, I wrote about this in a book recently, and there's this whole issue about, is it the smartphone? Is it the content? If you had a 11-year-old staring at a smartphone, is there actually any problem there, or is it what's on it? And we've got a dearth of information, a lot of opinion, a dearth of information, but a really interesting study which we're about to talk about.
0: Yes, this is a study that has looked at acquiring a smartphone at age 13 and the potential health outcomes. And I think lots of parents' ears are pricking up here. Is it the smartphone itself? Is it how much time you spend on it? That's what we're going to find out.
1: And on the line is Ran Barzilay, who is the senior author on this study. So, Ran, give us a sense of how you did the study and what you were looking for.
2: This study is an analysis of data from a large longitudinal study that is conducted in the US following kids from around age 10 into their adolescence. The study is called the Adolescent Brain Cognitive Development Study, ABCD. And what we did in this study and a study we published earlier this year, we looked at the data about smartphone ownership that followed annually from age 10. And when they were 12, the parents of the kids were asked, does your kid have a smartphone? And what we did is we linked the data about smartphone ownership with data on their health outcomes. Particularly, we looked at depression and obesity, and also we looked at sleep because we know sleep is important for health of kids.
1: Before we go any further, depression is actually really rare in childhood. I mean, it does exist. The problem pre-puberty is anxiety. Depression starts to kick in when you hit puberty. Why didn't you look at anxiety? Because people talk a lot about mobile phones, and when kids get a hold of them, upward comparison, comparing yourself to other people and generating anxiety disorders. Why didn't you look at anxiety?
2: I'm a child adolescent psychiatrist, and we wanted to look at medical outcomes that have more robust medical consequences, and anxiety is more common. For most kids, it's less debilitating. Depression is agreed upon among physicians as something that is a more serious mental health outcome.
0: So, Ran, what did you find for children who required a smartphone in that period? What did you find? What are the key takeaways?
2: In the last study, we looked at kids who by age 13 still were smartphone free. And we looked at what happened when they acquire a smartphone and you follow them for a year. But I think that for context, it's good to mention a study we published earlier this year when we used the same cohort. But this time we looked at kids who were age 12 still without smartphones and followed them for a year. And what we saw that within that year, when you compare kids who acquired a smartphone for the first time between age 12 to 13 to those who remained without smartphone at age 13, when we looked at them at age 13, they had greater chances of having depression and insufficient sleep, which at that age is considered under 9 hours a night on a weekday. And the effects were quite strong. It was more than 50% increasing chance of both depression and insufficient sleep. And we were able to control for many potential confounders that one would think they make the difference and not the smartphones. And most importantly, we were able to control for their mental health and for their sleep when the kids were 12, which is before the smartphone. So I'll start with saying that our data suggests that at age 12, acquiring a smartphone for the first time is associated with worse mental health and worse sleep.
1: But you didn't find that in this study when you moved to the age of 13.
2: Correct. That's the reason I wanted to give the context, to give the full picture. The second study, the one we recently published that you mentioned in the intro, we looked at the kids at age 13 who remained smartphone free and followed them into age 14. And we basically asked the same question that we asked before. And what we saw this time, interestingly, that if you acquire a smartphone, at least based on this study at age 13, this by itself does not result in worse mental health at age 14 and more depression at age 14. It does result in greater chances of insufficient sleep. But even when I say that, I should say that the level of the effect was smaller than what we saw in age 12.
1: How do you explain the difference?
2: So exactly, when you try to put the things together, I think the most reasonable explanation is that something is different at age 13 compared to age 12. And what we know is that this one-year difference is not the same difference as between age 40 to 41, because this is adolescence and every year is very meaningful biologically, socio-emotionally, in terms of development. So what we think is that by age 13, the kid is more mature and can handle better this change in their life following smartphone acquisition. And the acquisition itself does not suffice to induce the mental health consequences, in contrast to age 12 or probably younger.
0: And there appeared to be an association with how often you're using the smartphone, is that right?
2: Correct. So here we get more into the nuances, which I think is very important, and I appreciate you taking the time to get into them. The fact that we didn't see that just by acquiring a phone at age 13, it means more depression a year later, doesn't mean that this is risk-free and yes, you can just give the kid a phone at age 13 and feel that everything is safe and forget about it. Because when we look deeper, we did see that the patterns of use did make a difference. And you're right that one finding that we reported is that kids who used the phone for longer duration in this first acquisition.

0: stage 13, had worse health outcomes. And by the way, it was not just depression. It was also insufficient sleep and obesity. So this tells us that if the kid gets a phone at age 13, just getting the phone doesn't immediately mean bad health outcomes a year later. But if they get the phone and they use it, I would say endlessly, and we did look at 5 hours per day, but I would rather not stick to the exact numbers and more think of the principle of excessive time and long amount of time. This probably is bad for the health outcomes a year later, even if you wait as a parent to give the kid the phone at age 13.
1: So two questions. One is, what's the difference between boys and girls, if any? And the second question is content. What are they doing on their phone? Can you just unpick those two areas for us?
0: Yes, great questions again. Sex differences is actually something we intentionally looked at in depth, both in the previous study at age 12 and younger and in this study at age 13, and we did not see any differences. It's in contrast to some previous literature that may have suggested that girls may be more vulnerable, but the literature is quite mixed, and at least in our study, we did not see any sex differences. For the second part about content, the shortest answer is that we did not look at content at all. The more sophisticated answer is that we tried to look at it, but this data, like any other study, has limitations. One of the limitations of this study is that the level of use and the content of use was based on the self-report of the kids. And when we tried to disentangle different types of use, like for text messages, for social media, for streaming, things like that, we found that the data that was available for us was not sufficient for us to make any conclusions or claims.
2: Ran, there are a lot of parents listening. I'm one of them. And in Australia, we have a social media ban now for children under 16. Parents are listening going, okay, so what's the takeaway here? I give my child a smartphone. I limit their use. I take it out of the bedroom. Do I delay it even further? Do I wait till 16? What are the practical things that parents need to know based on this study?
0: Based on the two studies I described, I can say that there is quite robust data that acquiring a smartphone before age 13 may have worse mental health outcomes and definitely impair sleep. By age 13, it appears that these effects for mental health are not observed just by acquisition of the phone. And very importantly, I love that you mentioned it, the most robust finding that we found, that we reported, is that the effects that the smartphone acquisition has on sleep is nullified if you keep the smartphone out of the bedroom at night. So if I want to say something very concrete to parents, and I say it also to myself and my wife as parents, to kids at that age range, is that ideally, if you can delay age of first smartphone acquisitions, it appears that age 13 is safer than younger ages, number one. Number two, once you do give your kid a smartphone, have a very thorough discussion about the health implications of acquiring a smartphone for the first time. It's not something that you just give and you forget about it. It's something that requires monitoring, requires discussion with a teen about how it affects their daily lives, and insist on two things, and you can do it before giving the kid a phone. It's much easier to do than trying to unring the bell of very bad habits. Phones are out of the bedroom at night. That's a no-brainer. And number two, there needs to be a limit on how long the kid is on the smartphone. Now, the reason I'm not getting stuck on 5 hours, 4 hours, 3 hours, 2 hours, 6 hours, because I think this is, you know, for each family to figure out. I think the principle is more important. It's not something that you just give the kid and forget about it. It's something that you need to constantly monitor, keep your hand on the pulse, your finger on the pulse, and have open communication with the kid on how it relates to their health, because now we have data from our research and other research that this is a health determinant. It's something that relates to both physical and mental health, and because we care about our kids, we have this open discussion about them. It's not that we punish them and we don't give them the phone when they are five. It's because we now have data that it's not healthy for them, so this is why we wait.
1: Ran, thank you very much for joining us.
0: Thank you for having me.
1: Ran Barzilay, who's in the Department of Psychiatry at the University of Pennsylvania, Philadelphia. Really interesting findings there.
2: Yes, so and I feel validated because I'm just going to keep delaying as much as we can.
1: And have that locked box outside the bedroom.
2: Parents want practical things, Norman. And if you can get it out of the bedroom and not have it displace sleep, you're winning.
1: You're listening to

0: the health report. Coming up on What's That Rash? It's been used in Ayurvedic medicine for hundreds of years, if not thousands, and it's sold as a supplement to treat various health issues. But what's the evidence about ashwagandha?
1: Continuous glucose monitors. Now, you alluded to the fact that you may have one of these on, but let's just explain what they are, shall we?
0: Yeah, I don't have one on, but okay. I'm thinking of putting one on.
1: For clear clinical reasons?
0: No.
1: Oh, what?
0: Not really. Okay, I'll tell you the story.
1: Oh, here we go. Everyone's just strapped in.
0: Okay, here we go. I'll try and make it long. As part of the Four Corners I did, which some people have seen last Monday, where I was looking at the longevity industry, I got a whole heap of blood tests done by an Australian startup, in addition to my BioAge, which we spoke about on last week's show with an interview.
1: Very interesting.
0: And when I got my blood results back, surprisingly, because actually my weight's not that high and I do a lot of exercise, some of my readings on that indicate that your blood sugar control might not be under great control weren't abnormal, but they were kind of heading upwards. And I had a chat with, as I was doing some filming.
1: An off-label chat
0: with an endocrinologist, who said, well, why don't you try one of these glucose monitors so you can actually see how your blood glucose rises and falls after eating, and it could maybe modify your eating practices and how much carbs you're eating and so on. So I got one. I haven't put it on yet.
1: That's Norman's story. Now, I have an issue about people who are really well wearing these CGMs, these continuous glucose monitors. And
0: you see them a lot in the gym.
1: You do, and there is a real push at the moment where people are making pathology out of really normal glucose fluctuations. Your glucose is meant to fluctuate. Your pancreas kicks in. If you don't have diabetes or a pancreatic disorder, it's meant to fluctuate a little bit. And I just feel like CGMs, well, people are becoming quite stressed and anxious about normal fluctuations, and then it's driving a lot of disordered eating is what I'm starting to see.
0: And that's why I haven't put it on yet.
1: Okay.
0: I'm obsessed about enough.
1: Okay.
0: Why bother?
1: Wow, this has turned into a consult. Okay. Why are we talking about CGMs? Not for you, Norman. Not for you. But in Australia, CGMs are subsidised for some people. So if you have type 1 diabetes, you can get a subsidised CGM. If you have type 2 diabetes...
0: And I should just say that in type 1, it's really important, and this is a revolutionary technology, because if you don't know anybody with type 1, you tend to think high blood sugars are the problem. Low blood sugars are a real problem, which you want to avoid. And these continuous glucose monitors really do help prevent hypos, which can be quite damaging.
1: So there's a little sensor that sits underneath the skin, often on the arm or the tummy, and it's reading the sugars from the interstitial fluid. So it gives people really quite good feedback. If you have type 2 diabetes in Australia at the moment, you can't access one with the subsidy, which is a big problem because there are people with type 2 diabetes who really need more awareness about
0: their
1: sugars.
0: They're not cheap. They're about $100 every 2 weeks.
1: Yeah, they're quite expensive. So there's a big push to have them funded. There's a new study which shows they're really effective and useful in type 2 diabetes. And I spoke to an author of the study, Associate Professor Emma Wilmot from the University of Nottingham School of Medicine.
2: Traditionally, what people used to do to monitor their glucose was to do a finger prick, draw blood, and measure the glucose that way. So this is a far more accessible way of viewing glucose levels, but crucially, it allows people to understand the fluctuations in glucose across the day in response to activity, diet, etc.
1: So your study has looked at continuous glucose monitoring in a space that perhaps it's not so well known in, which is type 2 diabetes. So these CGMs tend to be widely used for people with type 1 diabetes who are on insulin. So this is in quite a new area. Can you just explain for us what you did in this study? Because it's two different patches of 16 weeks and different interventions.
2: Yeah, exactly. And you're exactly right. People with type 1 diabetes have access, but in the UK where I work, with type 2 diabetes, it's far more difficult to get access. So we designed a study to answer the question, do these glucose sensors improve glucose levels over an 8-month period in people with type 2 diabetes? And the way we did this was by breaking the study into two parts. In the first 4 months, people could alter their diet, their behaviours, their insulin doses. And then in the second 4 months, they then had support from their doctors to add in additional therapies for their type 2 diabetes as needed. And we looked

0: impact at the end of 4 months on overall glucose levels, and then again at the end of 8 months on overall glucose levels.
1: And what did you find?
0: So we were really quite surprised by the results. There was a really striking improvement in glucose levels at 4 months and again at 8 months, of a level and a magnitude that is likely to reduce the risk of long-term complications of diabetes. And that's a really important finding because, as we mentioned, access to this technology is limited. And hopefully these study results are going to pave the way for future access to this technology for people living with type 2 diabetes. So really exciting findings.
1: What was interesting, Emma, is that improvements in the glycemic control and the sugar control were seen in that first 4 months, where people could, as you say, tweak their lifestyle factors, but not necessarily their medications, suggesting that the continuous glucose monitoring is actually driving behaviour change or changes in lifestyle for people.
0: Yeah, that is exactly it. I think when people can see the glucose levels and they can alter their behaviours in response to avoid the peaks in the glucose, it empowers them to make changes. In the study, we did see that the people with access to the glucose monitors were slightly more active and were making better dietary choices. But for me, the people coming back to clinic that are in my study were saying, well, actually, I eat something, I see the spike in my glucose, and I just learn to avoid that food or reduce that food going forward. And so, yeah, it really empowered people to take control of their diabetes and improve their glucose levels during that period.
1: And not everyone in your study was necessarily on insulin, because I think a lot of people think of continuous glucose monitoring and insulin. Some of these people were on other medications like a GLP-1.
0: Yeah, so one of the challenges of delivering any trial in type 2 diabetes is you don't want to be pitching it against the fantastic new medications we've got that are coming to market. So we made sure that people coming into the study were on insulin in combination with the more modern therapies, so that we could test whether CGM works in the context of the more modern therapies, which, you know, deliver fantastic results for people living with diabetes. And the short answer is yes, it does. We're seeing people having 2.5 hours per day more spent in the glucose target range, which is a lot of time and will hopefully protect their long-term health.
1: In Australia, we have something called the National Diabetes Services Scheme, which will subsidise this continuous glucose monitor for certain eligible Australians. So it might be a bit different to the UK, but people with type 1 diabetes get a CGM subsidised. Does this kind of research suggest that more people living with type 2 diabetes could actually benefit from this technology, that it might actually help improve their sugar control, drive really positive behaviour change? And is there enough yet to show that it's cost effective to subsidise it for people?
0: So the Freedom 2 study definitely shows there are substantial benefits for glucose lowering with continuous glucose monitoring. And actually, this is the second study in this population to show that. We're currently doing a full health economic analysis in the UK. So watch this space, that's coming. But, you know, this is a magnitude of change that will that is considered both statistically and clinically significant and should drive improved access. But that's our next step. We've delivered the study. Now this is about implementation and making sure that that evidence translates into access to technology for people with diabetes.
1: Associate Professor Emma Wilmot, who's from the University of Nottingham School of Medicine.
2: So it does good.
1: Yeah.
2: It does help people get things under control.
1: Yes.
2: It's a chronic disease with huge impact.
1: Correct.
2: And we're not paying for it.
1: No. And we did reach out to Diabetes Australia for comment, and they are currently pushing for more access for CGMs for people with type 2 diabetes. So there's movement in this space, hopefully.
2: You're with the Health Report.
1: So I should be checking the blood pressure of children more often.
2: You should be, as a doctor, and your own kids too. We've covered kids and high blood pressure before. The thinking has really changed. You know, when I was training in paediatrics, we were taught that high blood pressure was a rare thing in kids and it was due to kidney disease and rare situations, very different from adult hypertension. Turns out that's not the case. And new guidelines have come out in Australia suggesting that, in fact, kids should have their blood pressure checked twice during childhood. For more of a background on this, I spoke to one of the authors of these new guidelines, who's Nick Larkins, who's a paediatric nephrologist at Perth Children's Hospital and a senior research fellow at Youth Cowan University.
3: We used to think that high blood pressure in children was really rare, but in retrospect, we hadn't gone out to the community and done proper population-based sampling. And when you do that, you find that about 1 in 12 children will have a blood pressure that's either in the elevated or the hypertensive range. And more significant blood pressure elevations, what we call stage 2 hypertension, we estimate there are 20 to 40,000 Australian children who fall into that range at the moment.
2: Now, in adults, the causes are largely unknown. It's called idiopathic hypertension. Do we know what the causes are in children? Are they the same as adults? Most of the time it's not known and they'll grow up to be adults with high blood pressure, or what?
3: You've hit the nail on the head there, Norman. The majority of high blood pressure in children is exactly the same as in adults. It's idiopathic or essential or primary, whatever you want to call it. And that's the vast majority of cases in childhood.
2: Do we know what happens to children with high blood pressure as they go through life?
3: If your blood pressure is in the top 1% of the population at 7 and nothing changes, it'll be high when you're 15, when you're 25, and when you're 40, and if it's not picked up when you have your heart attack. What is new in the field of high blood pressure for children is we now have the data showing that direct link. So there was a large study or consortium called the I3C Consortium, all around the world, and actually led by a tremendous Australian researcher, Professor Dwyer over in Melbourne, that showed that blood pressure measured in childhood and average age, and in mid-childhood, 7-10 years of age, strongly predicts cardiovascular events in your mid-40s. If your blood pressure is in the top 1 or 2% of the population, you're looking at 10 times an increased risk of having a cardiovascular event prior to 47 years of age. Other groups have gone on and confirmed these data, so it's been replicated now in independent cohorts. And another group has taken it further and shown that it predicts kidney failure and chronic kidney disease in adult life.
2: So just as in adults, it's important to treat. But we're not very good in adults. There's the rule of halves. I don't know if it still applies, in adults when I was at medical school. So only half of adults with high blood pressure are detected. And of the people who are detected, only half are adequately treated. Does that apply to children?
3: Look, in paediatrics, we don't even detect them to begin with. And that is the biggest change that we're putting forth in this guideline. In Australia, we don't do very well in terms of preventive healthcare once people hit school. We have really good mechanisms early on in life. We have really clear guidance when people hit their mid-40s. But once you start school, essentially you don't see a doctor unless you're sick or you're having an immunisation. And so the vast majority of people we simply don't know about. And I think that's the greater problem at the moment.
2: So in this new guideline, you're recommending that every child during childhood should have their blood pressure measured twice, unless there are other reasons for doing it earlier. So just give us a sense for parents listening. What are the key messages they need to take away from this guideline?
3: The key message is that, as you say, every child should have their blood pressure checked twice during childhood, once at 7 or 8 years of age, so early primary school, as an age at which we can accurately measure blood pressure. And then again with adolescence as a really important developmental stage and a point at which if your blood pressure is still high, we really need to try and bend that risk factor and trajectory to try and avoid you becoming an adult with high blood pressure.
2: Now, there's been huge debate in the adult community about what level of blood pressure you should treat, and accusations that the drug companies have been involved and they want to get it as low as possible, and therefore they increase the number of people who are actually getting drugs. Are we clear with children, because the stakes are higher, at what level of blood pressure you should treat?
3: There's still intense debate about this. I think one of the main problems here is that blood pressure is a continuous risk factor. So we all know that the lower your blood pressure until it's exceptionally low, the lower your blood pressure, the better your outcomes will be. And so it's very hard to draw a line and say that if you fall slightly above or below that line, you should or shouldn't be treated. And particularly in childhood, if you're talking about longer term treatments, we really need to avoid falsely dichotomizing the population. And so if someone's blood pressure is elevated, for the majority

0: Majority of people, there'll be lifestyle factors that we can work on, and that really is the mainstay of treatment. It's not until a child's blood pressure is significantly elevated, or we have evidence of target organ injuries, such as that kind of thickening of the heart, that we would consider using medications.
1: I mean, the other issue is, for adults as well as kids, having your blood pressure done in the GP surgery can be an anxiety-provoking event. It's called white coat hypertension. And for adults, the recommendation is that you do it at home. How do you confirm the diagnosis? Because one elevated blood pressure might mean nothing.
0: The pediatric data mirrors the adult data, and it's actually just as doable in children as in adults to measure out-of-office blood pressures. We have children all the time doing home blood pressure monitoring, and there's information available on the Hypertension Australia website about that. And similarly, the 24-hour blood pressure monitors, young children actually tolerate those really well. 6-7-year-olds tolerate 24-hour monitors without any problems for the most part. It's the adolescents who are a bigger problem because they get annoyed and take them off halfway through the day.
1: Have you taken into account the logistic issues? Because disadvantage goes up, also the incidence of risk factors like high blood pressure go up too, particularly in Aboriginal communities where, you know, it's a bit of a luxury to say, you know, in the middle of Perth, you know, in the western suburbs of Perth, take the blood pressure machine home. Of course, it's going to be much easier than in an Aboriginal community. How do you tailor this to more disadvantaged parts of Australia?
0: Yeah, that's a really good point. And there's kind of two aspects there. One is the screening. So in rural and remote communities, you might not have access to a regular GP. And so it might be that the school or your health clinic and community nurse is a better place. And I think the implementation of this, it needs to be tailored to the community. In terms of monitoring blood pressure treatment, you have to work with the resources that you have available. Not everyone is going to have a blood pressure monitor at home. And there are communities, as we know, if you head out into remote Australia where keeping the power on is difficult, let alone having a blood pressure monitor sitting around. So we need to always be mindful of that component and work with practitioners and people around the country. And that really is the next stage here.
1: Nick, thanks for joining us.
0: No, thanks very much for having me.
1: Nick Larkins, who's a paediatric nephrologist at Perth Children's Hospital and a senior research fellow at Edith Cowan University. So something else for you to do? You're going to have to buy some new cuffs for your blood pressure machines.
2: Yes, I will. I will. We've got one for the clinic, but we might need one each now. You're listening to The Health Report, and I'm going to leave you now with Tegan Taylor for What's That Rash?
1: So where do you sit, Tegan, with
3: chair.
1: Oh, good. Well, in that case, where do you sit on your chair with Ayurvedic medicine? Have you tried it out?
3: Well, not sort of intentionally trying out Ayurvedic medicine, but I do love yoga. You know, I've eaten things with turmeric in them. I think it has infused a lot of our lives in ways that maybe we're not realizing, but I haven't actively sought it out.
1: So, I mean, we're talking here about ancient Indian practice, effectively, the same way as you've got Chinese medicine, which goes back thousands of years. You've got Ayurvedic medicine, which cuts across interventions which include philosophy, religion, and beliefs about the way the body works. That's what we're talking about here. But there's lots of interventions around, and there are people who do practice ancient Indian medicine in the form of Ayurvedic practice.
3: It's the sort of thing that I think some people might look down their noses at a little bit, and I want to interrogate that a bit today.
1: On What's That Rash?
3: Which is the show where we answer the health questions that everyone is asking. So today's question comes from Wayne, and Wayne is asking a question, as we skillfully foreshadowed, about a particular ingredient in Ayurvedic medicine, so ashwagandha. Wayne says, I have a question regarding the effectiveness of ashwagandha in reducing cortisol levels and therefore perhaps some of the adverse consequences of stress. I see from a search or two on the internet that there is some indication that clinical trials show a reduction. Are those trials meaningful? Is the amount of reduction enough to offset high stress and warrant taking the supplement? Wayne, you are asking excellent questions.
1: But it starts with Withania somnifera.
3: Right, which is the Latin name for the plant that ashwagandha comes from.
1: It's an evergreen shrub cultivated in tropical and subtropical areas of Asia, Africa and Europe.
3: But a fact that you just had on the top of your brain and definitely didn't read off a Wikipedia entry.
1: Tripped off the tongue.
3: Do you know why it's called ashwagandha?
1: No, I don't know why it's called ashwagandha.
3: So that's the Sanskrit name for this plant, but the plant's roots are said to smell like a wet.

0: horse.
1: Yeah.
0: Ashwa means horse and Ganda for smell. So that's what we're saying when we're saying ashwagandha. We're saying effectively wet horse.
1: Is that a way of testing whether or not you've got genuine ashwagandha?
0: I think you need to have a wet horse nearby to compare the scent. So that is expensive as much as anything else. So, okay, let's talk about this plant, what we know about the plant.
1: Yeah, it's also called Indian winter cherry or Indian ginseng. And in fact, it's one of the core herbal medications of the Ayurvedic system and has apparently been used for millennia for its wide-ranging health benefits.
0: Yeah, so stress release, happiness, the Latin name that you said before, Withania somnifera, somni in the species name there indicates that it's sometimes used as a sleep aid. It promotes sleep. There's a lot of different health claims around here. I'm very curious to sort of pick apart what those claims are and how the science bears them out.
1: Assuming that what you're buying is what is said on the label.
0: Right. Is this a good time to talk about what we're sort of up against when we're looking at something that's a supplement or approved for use as a supplement versus something that's approved for use as a medicine?
1: So it's a little less of a problem with ashwagandha than it is with other supplements. There are forms of ashwagandha which seem to have verified amounts in them that are more reliable products than just buying them online and hoping for the best. And some of those products have actually been used in clinical trials because standardization is a real problem.
0: Yeah, this really is a case study in unpicking the powers that be across supplement and drug industries and sort of where research comes from and how quality it is. Top line is that there is some claims that seem to be backed up by evidence that ashwagandha is good for stress and sleep and performance and those sorts of things. We'll dig into them in a second. I think one thing that would be good to highlight really early on, if we're talking about benefits, is to talk about some risks, because there are some potential serious health risks from this supplement as well.
1: So again, whether this is from ashwagandha itself or from contaminants, it's considered not safe in pregnancy or breastfeeding. It's not considered safe if you've got hormone-sensitive prostate cancer, because there is some evidence that it influences hormones such as testosterone, that you wouldn't have it at the same time as other sedatives because it may have a sedative effect. It may have an anti-clotting effect, so if you're having surgery, you wouldn't want to necessarily have it. There have been liver problems reported with ashwagandha. People get diarrhea, vomiting, drowsiness, upper gastrointestinal discomfort. And as we've said many times, if something is strong enough to have an effect on the body, even if it might be a 1,000-year-old herbal medicine, if it's strong enough to have an effect, it's strong enough to have side effects. There's just no such thing as an intervention which actually has biological benefits for the body without a biological downside. Just doesn't happen. And therefore, you can't just say, well, I'm having ashwagandha, it must be safe, it's got all these benefits. It's just like any other drug. It could have a problem. And liver injury is one of them.
0: Yeah, I think there's sometimes a sense that something natural is either good or benign. It's either doing you good or it's not doing anything. But what you're saying is if it has the power to do good, it has the power to do evil also.
1: Yeah, and there have been rare reports of fatal liver injury, you're needing emergency liver transplantation, particularly in people who've got pre-existing liver disease and cirrhosis. And there's a lot of people now in the community with pre-existing liver disease.

0: disease because they've got fatty liver disease. So it's not, you can't just say, well, I haven't been drinking, therefore I've not got cirrhosis. Some people do have fatty livers, and ashwagandha could potentially interfere with that. But again, you just simply, it's so hard to tell whether it's ashwagandha or ashwagandha with contaminants.
1: Let's talk about the claims. Wayne kind of summarised some of them in his email. Basically, what I've been able to find is there's claims around improved sleep, stress and anxiety reduction, improving cognition, improving athletic performance, and boosting testosterone in men. Is there anything there I've missed?
0: Well, when you've,
1: is there much left?
0: When you've got this broad spectrum of effects, it starts to lose believability.
1: But you just said if something could have an effect somewhere, it could have an effect somewhere else. It's plausible that this could do all of these things.
0: It is plausible, and because it's a herbal product, it's got lots of different things in it. And as you quite rightly said at the beginning, depending on where they've taken it from, which species of plant they've taken it from, it could have a different mix of active compounds in them. So not all would necessarily produce that effect. The other effect that people have noticed when they look at it in the test tube is that it promotes a process called apoptosis.
1: Cell death,
0: natural cell death. And some cancers, if not all cancers, and a lot of this work has been done at the Walter and Eliza Hall Institute in Melbourne, at least some cancers are a failure of natural cell death. So cells are born, cells live, do their job, and then cells die. And apoptosis is one of the processes that gets rid of these of cells in that natural cycle. And when apoptosis fails, the risk is that you get cancer. And in the test tube, ashwagandha preparations seem to induce apoptosis, which in theory could help if you already have a tumour.
1: Okay, so some pretty big claims here. Whenever we're thinking about something with anti-cancer properties, the hype meter goes all the way up to 11.

0: errors in your systematic review. A lot of the research has been done in India, as you might imagine. You know, this is not particular to India. There are plenty of lousy randomized controlled trials done all over the world. But a lot of the research into ashwagandha is not necessarily standardized to preparations. There are small studies, difficult to measure outcomes. The placebo is not necessarily a true placebo, if indeed there's a placebo at all, because the ashwagandha itself causes side effects and it's possible to recognize when you're taking it versus placebo. So when you look at that methodological rigor, some of these studies really start to fall apart. Nonetheless, there's been West Australian research, US research, which have tried to standardize for the preparation of ashwagandha and seem to find signals of positive effects on stress, anxiety, depression, even food cravings. And again, how can you say that about one thing? Because it's not one thing. It's a melange of different substances which can have varying effects, you know, each on their own, which is why the pharmaceutical industry has an interest in ashwagandha. Is are one or two of these constituents of ashwagandha possible drugs for the future?
1: And then one of the things, we didn't say it explicitly before, but there's a lot of recommendations around not taking this supplement for more than about 12 weeks at a time, because that can increase your risk of the liver side effects that you mentioned before. So it's not like you kind of go on this as an alternative to going on a long-term drug. Like, this is a short-term maybe help?
0: Well, again, you don't get the benefit without the downside. And what people have not shown is whether or not there are most of the studies are short term without long term safety. And you don't know the relapse rate. What's it like head to head with other treatments?
1: What about, okay, we're talking about something, species name Somnifera. Sleep inducing is another sort of promise of ashwagandha. What does the science tell us?
0: Again, with all, I'm not going to go over all the caveats that I've just had, but they apply to the sleep research as well. But if you synthesize it, if there is a sleep effect, it seems to be more prominent in people with insomnia rather than just, you know, have trouble getting off to sleep once every so often. And what we still, again, don't know about sleep is, does it restore a normal sleep pattern? What happens when you stop it? There are very effective treatments for insomnia, usually based on psychotherapy rather than drugs. And drugs are not recommended over an extended period of time. So it's quite possible it has a somnolent effect. I mean, and there are other things in the ashwagandha as well, which it's not entirely obvious why it would have an effect on stress, anxiety and sleep, because a lot of the beneficial compounds, the appearing compounds in ashwagandha, seem to be having antioxidant effects on the body. So they maybe anti-inflammatory effects. So they slow down the tissue aging process, the oxidative stress. They may reduce inflammation and so on. And that could happen in the brain too, which is why some people think it might have a benefit on cognitive function. Again, not great research in that area. A little bit of a signal that it might do that. Again, because of the mix of compounds in there, and some may actually have an effect on brain inflammation. We don't know.
1: So you mentioned cognition in there. I don't want to get too repetitive. Let's barrel through to one of the ones that doesn't seem to sit well alongside sleep: improved athletic performance.
0: Well, I mean, I don't want to bag this completely, but again, because of the breadth of effects of the various compounds within ashwagandha, it's possible that through anti-inflammatory effects, it's possible if it does for some reason, and there is a little bit of laboratory evidence that it might boost testosterone levels and might boost DHEA, which is a precursor of testosterone, it's possible that you are getting effects on muscle tissue, which could improve adaptation to resistance training, for example. So it's not out of court that it could have this effect. But again, you need better research to be sure.
1: It's hard to have a conversation like this without sounding maybe a little bit snobby, like a little bit like, well, Western medicines have been studied in this sort of way. And there's sort of like a residual effect that these have been considered to be alternative medicines for a very, very long time. We're starting to get that science coming through. It's still pretty equivocal, as you're saying, Norman. What kind of heft of research would you need to be satisfied that there was a true signal here?
0: Well, it's research that you'll never get because it's so expensive to do, and it's drug companies who fund it. And this is the problem, where you have potentially useful products out there, but they never get studied.

0: I mean, aspirin was a classic example for decades. Some signals that it's really good for after a heart attack, to 25 years for that to be nailed, because it required public funding of research to prove it, because no drug company was going to make money out of aspirin. So this is the problem that you've got here. I mean, where I would sit just looking at the research for this What's That Rash would be, if you're going to try ashwagandha, try it in small doses in a standardized extract. We can't tell you what they are. We're not going to, that's where angels fear to tread. But do your research, find that out, and certainly don't buy it on the internet. Buy it from somebody that you can look in the eye over the counter, can tell you what the provenance is. And the important thing with all these complementary medicines, because they do have an effect, is let your GP know you're on them. People are frightened to tell your GP because you think you're going to get slammed. But good GPs will just be grateful to know you're on them, because there can be interactions. There can be interactions with, you know, drugs to stop your blood clotting and what have you. So it's just really useful to know, especially if you're heading for surgery. So make sure that they go into your notes so that people know you've got them, and watch it carefully, because there are side effects.
1: Well, Wayne, thank you so much for the question. We love getting your questions. You can send them to thatrash@abc.net.au.
0: See you next week.
1: See you then.

0: That's this week's Health Report from Radio National here on ABC News Radio. I'm Mandy Pressland, and it is time for a news bulletin. In half an hour, we'll have this week's Living Planet from Deutsche Welle. Eastern Standard Time is 3 o'clock. In Central Australia, it's 2:30. And in Western Australia, it's now 1 o'clock.
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0: The New South Wales Government Department says it's monitoring court developments after a public servant allegedly made anti-Semitic comments to Jewish leaders in Sydney. Gavin Coote reports.
2: Francine Clough was yesterday issued with a court attendance notice charged with offensive language after allegedly making anti-Semitic comments at the site of the Bondi massacre on Wednesday. It's alleged the 67-year-old made the comments to a group that included Jewish leaders and Sydney Swans players. Ms. Clough is a public servant with the Department of Communities and Justice and was stood down last year after she was charged over a separate incident in which she allegedly left an item outside a synagogue that forced the closure of a road. A department spokesperson says she remains stood down pending matters before the court.
0: Factional bosses have teamed up to block debate on Israel and Palestine at Labor's National Conference in Adelaide. The three-day conference has wrapped up with delegates endorsing the party's platform, which guides Labor policy. Labor MP Ed Husic had drafted an amendment to toughen Labor's stance on Israel, but was forced to withdraw the motion. Mr. Husic says he's disappointed members weren't given a chance to debate the important issue.
3: Australians watching us reckon that people should be able to have a go, take a stand on the issues that they care about, and they really want to see that, and they don't want to see us as robots.
0: Iran is warning neighbouring countries it may attack non-military buildings being used by US forces. Ali Crew reports.
4: The warning comes 2 weeks after the collapse of an interim truce meant to end the war. The US has carried out 13 straight days of bombings while Iran has hit American bases and threatened shipping in the Strait of Hormuz. It comes as US President Donald Trump leaves the door open to a diplomatic solution, despite threatening in recent days to target Iranian bridges and power plants. Mr. Trump says he thinks Tehran is being serious about making a deal. Meanwhile, the US military has hit a civilian ship it says was trying to run its blockade of Iranian ports. It's the second commercial ship attacked by the US since the collapse of the ceasefire agreement.
0: A case of the deadly H5 bird flu has been confirmed in Queensland for the first time. A dead petrel was sent to the CSIRO lab for testing after being found on Moreton Island in the state's southeast last Saturday. The Department of Primary Industries has now confirmed a positive result. There are now 18 confirmed cases of the virus across Australia. Two additional suspected cases of the strain of bird flu have been detected in South Australia in a wild local species. Federal Agriculture

0: Minister Julie Collins says the cases were detected in two greater crested terns. Ms Collins says testing is being carried out on the birds.
1: We have no evidence of any transmission in Australia in terms of the H5 bird flu at this point in time. We have no mass mortalities being recorded. We have no bird flu in our poultry or agricultural systems, and the risk to human health remains low.
0: Queensland's Ethical Standards Command has begun investigations after an armed man shot a police officer on the state's Fraser Coast. Chelsea Malonga reports.
2: 10 officers attended a domestic violence matter on Horizon Court in Yengari about 5:45 last night. It's alleged a 45-year-old man shot multiple rounds at police when they arrived. A 36-year-old first-year constable was shot in the leg. Other officers were able to move the constable to safety before he was taken to hospital, where he's in a stable condition. At about 11 p.m, specialist police found the 45-year-old man dead on the property. Acting Superintendent Brad Inskip says multiple people were inside the home during the incident.
3: I can say that there was two adult females at the address at the time and two children, and they were extracted during the night. They self-extracted.
2: Investigations are ongoing.
0: Victoria detectives have launched a new search in a small regional town as part of their investigation into the alleged murder of a teenage girl. Earlier this month, police searching for missing 13-year-old Layla Jeffrey found human remains in the town of Donald in the state's west. The 16-year-old boy was arrested a day later and has been charged with murder. Police say detectives from the missing persons squad will be searching the Donald area over the next few days as part of the ongoing investigation. Three people have died in separate car crashes in Western Australia in the past 24 hours. Andrew Hanlon has the details.
4: Shortly after 1 o'clock yesterday afternoon, a man was driving on George Road near Boddington when his car left the road and struck a tree. The man died from his injuries at the scene. About 5 minutes later, in a separate incident, a 46-year-old man crashed his car into a tree on Brand Highway in Cape Burnie, south of Geraldton. He sustained critical injuries and died at the scene. And a 30-year-old female passenger has died following a crash between two vehicles on Tonkin Highway at the intersection of Mills Road West in Marton, shortly before 11 o'clock last night. She was rushed to Royal Perth Hospital with critical injuries but couldn't be saved. Any witnesses are asked to contact Crime Stoppers.
0: The Western Australia Chamber of Commerce and Industry has labelled the latest round of tariffs imposed by the United States as alarming and unjustified. The Trump administration's 12.5% tariff on imports from 60 countries are now in effect. The US argues Australia and the other countries have failed to take action to prevent slavery and forced labour in supply chains, allegations the Albanese government rejects. Chamber Chief Economist Daniel Kiely says is hoping the issue doesn't get worse.
5: Ultimately, then, you would hope that at some point greater sense will return to the US and they will remove barriers, particularly with key trading partners and where there's a strong relationship such as Australia.
0: US President Donald Trump has spoken of the value and importance of free speech in his address to the annual White House Correspondents' Dinner in Washington. In his speech, the assembled press corps, he referred to the first attempt to stage the dinner in April, which was interrupted and postponed after a Secret Service agent tackled a gunman attempting to get in through the entrance. He says free speech and not violence is paramount.
6: In America, we do not yield to political violence. We can't do that. In this country, we believe in freedom of speech. We settle our differences not with bullets, but with open and vigorous debate. And no deranged loser with a gun will ever change that. We can't let that ever happen.
0: President Trump has ordered federal officials to place signs outside the Smithsonian Museum of American History, warning that some of the exhibits inside are inaccurate. The signs must also direct people to what the order calls accurate information. The Smithsonian is independent of the federal government, but the pavements outside belong to the government's National Park Service. The White House released a report earlier this month accusing the Smithsonian of being anti-American. People living in suburbs around the southwestern French city of Bordeaux have been ordered to evacuate their homes as wildfires menacing swathes of France and Spain approach. More from the BBC's Hugh Schofield.
7: As was predicted, the wind has shifted late in the day and is now coming off the sea from the west, pushing the main fire inland and towards the city of Bordeaux, where residents are reporting a smell of burning. The Interior Minister

0: The Laurent Nunez said the fire was of an unprecedented scale. The fire has already forced the authorities to evacuate the resort of Cap Ferré and other communities around the Bay of Arcachon, which in high summer are full of holidaymakers as well as regular residents. In Bordeaux, an exhibition centre has been made ready to receive evacuees.
1: Member states have ousted the chief prosecutor of the International Criminal Court, Karim Khan, over allegations of an inappropriate sexual relationship. As the BBC's Anna Holligan reports, during Mr. Khan's tenure, the court issued arrest warrants for Israeli Prime Minister Benjamin Netanyahu, Hamas officials, and Russian President Vladimir Putin.
2: Israeli officials have celebrated his dismissal, casting it as confirmation that the Gaza warrants against Benjamin Netanyahu and his former defense minister were an illegitimate distraction, even though the allegations emerged before the warrants were sought. The US has already issued sanctions against ICC staff, including the now former prosecutor, and declared a brick-by-brick campaign to dismantle the court. The ICC is now facing months of turmoil as member states wrangle over Karim Khan's successor, just as its caseload is at its most politically sensitive.
1: At home, sources say Socceroos midfielder Christian Volpato is denying allegations that he tested positive for cocaine after being stopped by police for speeding. Volpato allegedly returned a positive result for cocaine at a roadside drug test after driving 109 kilometres an hour in a 60 zone. The 22-year-old took an independent test which returned a negative result and submitted this to Football Australia, which says it's monitoring the matter. To sport, in the NRLW at Canberra Stadium, Cronulla Sharks have beaten Canberra Raiders 22-10. In the AFL at Docklands, close to three-quarter time, Carlton is leading Gold Coast 69-64. Meantime, the GWS Giants will face a must-win Sydney derby tonight with their finals hopes on the line against the second-placed Sydney Swans. The Giants sit outside the new wildcard finals positions with five rounds remaining, making every game critical in the race for September. And the New South Wales Waratahs have taken out the Super Rugby women's final, beating the Fijian Drua 34-17 in Fiji. The Waratahs scored 6 tries to 3, with the result never in doubt, despite the Drua scoring some late 5-pointers. Waratahs tight head prop Felika Pahiva was named Player of the Final.

0: Checking the weather now in the capitals in Brisbane. Sunny day for you today with a top of 22. It's now 21 degrees. Sydney's sunny and you're on your maximum of 20 degrees. Canberra, partly cloudy, 14 currently, 15 predicted. In Melbourne, showers, a top of 15 and it is 15 degrees. Hobart, a shower at 2, 13 the maximum, currently 12. Adelaide, showers and 16 forecast, it's now 15. Mostly sunny in Perth and 21 the high, you're on 20 degrees. And in Darwin, a clear Saturday with 32 the top, in Darwin now 30 degrees. This is your All News Network ABC News Radio. A bid to openly debate the Labor Party's Middle East policy on the final day of the party's national conference has been quashed in Adelaide. Former Cabinet Minister Ed Husic had proposed the party adopt stronger language in its platform, including references to claims that Israel is committing genocide and practicing apartheid.
1: Senior clinicians at
2: I know cards get bandied about a bit, but this one's a Labor Party membership card. When we signed up for this membership card, we didn't sign up for the status quo. We're a party of change. Change sometimes involves difficult conversations where you need to bring people together. I think there's been a broader issue in the party, going to the heart of your question, that the experiences of the Rudd-Gillard-Rudd years were so divisive that people are almost traumatised into a position that that anything that looks like debate is a schism, a difference, a divide that means that the government might topple over. I don't think that's the case at all. I think we have to be able to show, and certainly our intention in terms of the debate is you've got to be able to find a way to disagree respectfully and try.

0: work with people and have that discussion. In this day and age, that's probably the biggest thing we can all contribute to. And to be able to have those discussions is a sign of strength, not a sign of weakness.
1: That's former Federal Labor Cabinet Minister Ed Husic speaking on the sidelines of the party's national conference in Adelaide. And that conference has now wrapped up.
2: Soon we'll be halfway to the next election. They come around pretty fast, with every 3 years. The people honoured us with a major victory last year. Now we begin the road to the next election and the opportunity for another victory. And with this 2026 Labor platform as our guide, our work can truly begin. Delegates, let's keep delivering real change for all Australians. Safe travels home, and congratulations collectively on what you've achieved in the last 3 days. Well done.
1: Prime Minister Anthony Albanese wrapping up the Labor Party's national conference in Adelaide. To Queensland now, and a 45-year-old man has died and a police officer is in a stable condition after an overnight shooting incident in the state's southeast. Reporter Joshua McIntosh has more from Brisbane.
3: Police were called to a property at Yangari, west of Maroubra, on Queensland's Fraser Coast at about 5:45 last night. A 45-year-old man known to police allegedly approached officers when they arrived with a rifle on the driveway of the home and shot at them. A 36-year-old man who was a first-year constable was shot in the leg, taken to hospital in a potentially life-threatening condition, but he was stabilised at the Royal Brisbane and Women's Hospital. His colleagues had to drag him to safety at the scene. Specialist police went to the property at about 9:30 last night, where they found the body of a 45-year-old man. Throughout the incident, a PSPA, which is an exclusion zone that can be declared by police, was declared at 5:45 p.m. and it was revoked just before midnight. Throughout the incident, no one else was hurt. Inspector Paul Algie spoke to media a bit earlier today. Let's have a listen to what he had to say.
4: The reaction was excellent. The initial planning was excellent. And they did everything they could within their powers to react to and respond to a very traumatic unfolding incident in a very professional way.
3: The matter will continue to be investigated by the Queensland Police's Ethical Standards Command, with oversight from the Crime and Corruption Commission reporting to the state coroner. Police say investigations are continuing.
1: That report there from Joshua McIntosh in Brisbane. Experts are calling for more awareness and support for parents in dealing with children who display aggressive behaviours in the home. Conversations about adolescent violence were thrust into the spotlight this week following an alleged family violence homicide in Perth. Courtney Withers reports.
5: Days on from a shocking attack, attention now turning to awareness and prevention.
6: Early intervention is really helpful. If you can identify where the problems are.
5: A 16-year-old boy faced court on Wednesday charged with murdering his mother and attempting to kill his 12-year-old sister, the alleged stabbing at their home, the subject of a major police investigation. A request was made for a psychiatric assessment ahead of the teenager's next court appearance. Some advocates who interacted with the family have questioned whether they received enough support. Speaking generally, forensic psychologist Dr. Watts highlighting the importance of addressing aggressive behaviours early.
6: And I do think that middle level, out of control stuff, parents really do need to get on early and really need to get some help.
5: According to WA Police Commissioner Cole Blanche, adolescent violence in the home is increasing, but it's significantly underreported. He says parents are understandably reluctant to report their children to police. Support organisations also noticing that uptick.
7: Over the last 12 months, we've seen a number of organisations come to us seeking adolescent violence in the home training for their practitioners that are on the ground working with families.
5: Experts calling for more supports.
8: It's really important for our service system and for governments in terms of the ways that they fund services and programs to be addressing those barriers to seeking help for parents.
7: More services and resources put into services to be able to respond appropriately. More avenues for families to seek supports without shame or stigma.
9: We have a responsibility as leaders in our community to keep the temperature down, to work together and to encourage a cohesive community and society.
5: Bringing difficult conversations to the forefront after a tragedy.
1: Courtney Withers reporting, and if you're in an abusive situation or know someone who is, you can call 1-800-RESPECT. That's 1-800-737-732. If it's an emergency, call 000. US President Donald Trump has taken aim at his enemies during an address to the rescheduled White House Correspondents' Dinner in Washington. Reporter Emily Grimenz has more from Washington.
10: It was a very lengthy speech. The president spoke for more than an hour. He was set to deliver at the first White House Correspondents' Dinner earlier this year, a speech that his White House had promised would be very fiery. That event, of course, was disrupted by a gunman charging a security checkpoint and led to the cancellation of the evening. Its rescheduled iteration is being held tonight here in Washington, D.C. Now, Mr. Trump... There'd been an expectation that that speech would be pretty personal and very entertaining. He said today that he wasn't going to deliver that same original speech because he felt too bad. He suggested that some of the journalists present were going to get such a ripping from him that their careers would be over. But he said he wouldn't be doing that tonight. He actually started the speech on a more sort of somber note. He recognised and paid tribute to the United States Secret Service, who respond to violent incidents like the one that disrupted the first White House Correspondents' Dinner this year. And he also made some quite strong comments about that shocking event. Have a listen.
11: But tonight we come back together to answer that heinous attack with unwavering resolve, and every one of us here this evening to show that in America we do not yield to political violence. We can't do that. In this country, we believe in freedom of speech. We settle our differences not with bullets, but with open and vigorous debate. And no deranged loser with a gun will ever change that. We can't let that ever happen.
10: From there, it was a pretty typical Trump speech. He spoke about the beautiful ballroom it was being held in. He used to own the hotel. He spoke about the chandeliers. He was very admiring and then veered into speaking about his own ballroom project at the White House. He did pepper some sort of more bespoke jokes through the speech. He made jokes about the age of people in Congress. He joked about the beef tenderloins for dinner, saying his health secretary, Robert F. Kennedy Jr., personally ran over the cow. That is a reference to the cabinet secretary's several reported tangles with roadkill. He also made a joke about running for a third presidential term. He even had a red Trump 2028 hat. Now, this is, of course, a very controversial idea. Presidents in the United States are limited to two terms. Donald Trump did stress that this was a joke. He also had a kind of fairly typical list of enemies that he often goes after, that he levelled some insults at. And he did give a drubbing to some certain journalists, but that's not particularly surprising because Donald Trump frequently makes sort of personal comments to journalists and can be quite disdainful when he doesn't like a question. So in many ways, it was a fairly typical Donald Trump speech at an event that did manage to go ahead after its really quite shocking cancellation earlier in the year.
1: Emily Grimenz reporting from Washington. Staying overseas, and firefighters in central Spain say they're losing the battle against a wildfire that's broken out not far from the capital, Madrid. The authorities have declared a national emergency and tens of thousands of people have been told to leave their homes or simply stay indoors. At least three fires are burning. Two are said to have merged in Madrid province. Another blaze is raging in neighbouring Avila province. Thousands of people have also had to flee a wildfire in southwest France. Europe overall has had an extremely hot and dry summer with three back-to-back heat waves. The latest from Spain, Simon Hunter is a journalist in Madrid, formerly of El Pas newspaper.
12: the authorities are saying that the fire that... It was actually three fires in Madrid that joined to create this massive blaze. And the region authorities are saying now it is at its peak and beyond any capacity to be extinguished. And very worryingly, it's now moving towards El Escorial, which is a beautiful place and one of, home to one of Spain's most important historic landmarks. That's where the La Gran is. It's a 16th century park and palace that was built by King Felipe the II. So as you can imagine, there are a whole host of different emergency brigades on the ground. And at the moment, the military emergency unit, which is known in Spain as the UME, it's building defensive lines to try and stop that fire from reaching El Escorial.
13: Climatic conditions aren't helping, are they? I mean, what's the weather like? I mean, obviously hot, but is it windy too?
12: It is, yeah. I mean, I'm in the centre of Madrid, and that's about 100 kilometres from where this is happening. But it's been very, very hot and very windy here today. And really, it's like the perfect storm of just the worst conditions possible in terms of wildfires, because we had lots of rain in the winter and the spring, which meant more vegetation. Then we've had various heat waves, as you mentioned, that dried out all of that vegetation. So it's just an absolute tinderbox. And then today, what you've got is the combination of high temperatures and then high winds, which are not only fanning the flames, but also, according to the authorities, they are sending sparks travelling kilometres at a time, which is causing fires which are actually quite far away from the already existing blazes.
1: Simon Hunter, a journalist in Madrid, and the Spanish Prime Minister Pedro Sanchez will be visiting the sites of the wildfires around Madrid tomorrow morning. Back home, questions have been raised over the future of commercial fishing in the Gulf of Carpentaria ahead of the Northern Territory government's plan to expand a marine park in the Limon Bight. The shallow waters of the Bight are home to seagrass beds that provide a refuge for turtles and dugongs and a nursery for fish. James Elton reports.
14: On patrol with the Maranballa Sea Rangers, keeping a watchful eye over the rich waters of Limon Bight.
15: We have quite extensive sea country, seagrass beds, reefs.
14: The existing NT Marine Park at Limon sits next to a federal marine park further out to sea. The NT government says it will move to extend the territory park south along the coast to Rosie Creek, adding about 185 square kilometres, including a vast seagrass meadow. Underwater cameras reveal seagrass supporting a rich ecosystem.
15: It's food for dugong, turtles, but it's also good for fish, prawns, mud crabs. It's really important.
14: These Aboriginal rangers will be responsible for looking after both the Territory and Commonwealth parks.
15: The core is caring for country, but the outer layers is caring for people, caring for culture. We know the area, the country, and it just makes sense.
14: Limon is a mecca for fishers looking for a quiet, remote experience.
16: To me, it's one of the most alive places in the Territory. I think to go out and catch 12 species in a day is not very difficult.
17: It's Limon Bight for you.
14: Commercial mud crabbers and prawn trawlers are currently allowed in parts of the NT Marine Park, while some of those same methods are banned in the Commonwealth waters.
18: People would be surprised to hear that damaging fishing practices like seafloor trawling and gill netting is still allowed in the marine park.
14: Fishermen and traditional owners think there should be a way to get the balance right.
15: I believe you can still have commercial fishing, but bringing restriction into appropriate places, especially protecting our significant and sacred sites.
14: NT Environment Minister Marie-Claire Boothby says an announcement on the future of the park is coming soon.
1: James Elton with that report. Now to a happy story about a chance meeting between two people who made a momentous discovery about their past. In the UK, Dave Green and Andrea Ermston crossed paths at work and instantly became friends, only to discover 2 years later they were long-lost siblings. And they've shared their story with the BBC.
17: That'll never happen. What are the chances of anything like that being able to happen?
19: There was just something there. We couldn't put our finger on it, what it was.
17: It's not what happens in everyday lives, but ours are not everyday lives anymore.
20: This tale starts at Manchester Airport.
19: I'd come to fill the vending machine.
20: But I'll let Andrea explain.
19: We went into the bus station and we asked if we could park there.
17: So I tell you what, give me a hot chocolate and you can park wherever you want.
19: We just got talking from there. I'd ask him a question, he'd start talking and I'd finish his
17: sentences, which again was quite uncanny, really.
20: 2 years into their friendship, Dave was fostering a boy, but had to stop because of work and relationship pressures.
17: I was quite distraught. I called her and said, I feel like I've really let him down because I'm adopted.
19: And I was like, I can't believe you've never told me this in 2 years. My brother was adopted. His name was Stuart.
17: My name was Stuart when I was adopted, Stuart Proudlove.
19: That was his name, Stuart Proudlove.
17: She phoned me back a few minutes later and said, were you born in Withenshaw on the 24th of March, 1966? I said, I was.
19: Told me mum, I said, I think I've found Stuart for you. I couldn't wait to see him to give him a big hug.
17: On this left turn onto Mainwood Road, hundreds of times.
20: Going to meet his mum after 40 years, the coincidences kept coming.
17: The nearer we got, I kept saying, oh, my God, I drive a bus along this road. And then we got to mum's house and I said, I drove a bus past this house. Made a promise to her mum when she was six that she'd find me. And I remember our mum looking over my shoulder as she was hugging me through the tears, saying, you kept your promise. Sorry. So, yeah, it was a really good time.
20: For these two, nothing would ever be the same again.
17: I've got the one thing in my life that I need to make it special, and that's yourself.
19: We can't get those years back, but what I enjoy is making every day count with you now. I really do think you are my lottery win.
1: The BBC's Rowan Bridge with that good news report. This is ABC News Radio, and we will have another news update for you in half an hour, but it's time now for this week's Living Planet from Deutsche Welle.
21: DW, Living Planet.
22: For quite a few years, I was very quiet about it. I didn't tell anybody, but gradually it just grew and grew. Yeah, and that was it.
23: Some years ago, working as a geologist in southwest Norway, Daniel Sollien's world, as he knew it, began to slowly unravel.
22: I was starting to read these books about cognitive bias.
23: At first, it was just about improving his work, building geological models for Equinor, Norway's oil giant. Daniel was keen to challenge any irrational thinking that might be skewing his models.
22: I wanted to become better at my job. Suddenly I had a bit of time on my hands and I started reading about it.
23: But page after page, he found something bigger was starting to shift. What had started as a professional curiosity soon spilled over into other parts of his life, until he found himself questioning more than just his geological models.
22: And that became quite difficult. So I got really concerned about what we were doing, really. Yeah, about the whole oil endeavour, if you like, what are we actually doing?
23: What they were doing was exploring for and extracting oil and gas from Norway's continental shelf to export around the world for energy. And in the process, as Daniel came to realise, changing the face of the planet.
24: A new study finds that hurricanes in 2020 produced more rain due to climate change, a trend that's...
25: The island of Madagascar is facing a famine that the UN says is caused by climate change.
26: Shows the rising water levels of glacial lakes over the past 2 months. Warming temperatures are allowing more of
27: major oil and gas companies testified today about their company's roles in greenhouse gas emissions.
23: That did not sit right with him. Working for the Norwegian oil company was very well respected and very well paid. And no one else around him really seemed to be asking these questions. But as time wore on, Daniel found the voice inside, the one asking why, just grew louder and louder.
22: It transformed me somehow. And as time went past, that really bugged me. That yeah, I don't see that things are changing. And by then, I was really, really frustrated that nothing was happening.
23: Eventually, in mid-2024, still working for Equinor, Daniel joined a movement.
22: Because I was working for the oil industry, I thought somebody like me should really speak up. When they then asked me if I wanted to come along, I said yes. Kårstø is just north of Stavanger, so it takes about an hour and a half to drive there.

0: I was asked to pick up Greta Thunberg on the way up. So of course that was quite something
1: Yeah. If you're wondering, that is the Greta Thunberg that Daniel's talking about. She was part of the same movement, and she happened to be staying nearby at the time, so he agreed to collect her.
0: She's not from here, of course. She's Swedish, but she was living with somebody on the island, so went to pick her up. Which was nice. We had a nice conversation in the car. You need to take a ferry together because you have to go to the other side of the county. And then we put on our rain gear because we're expecting it to rain all day. And then we drove to Kårstø. We came down to the one main gate. And of course, that was quite. I've never been in a protest like this or action at all. So that was, of course, quite nerve-wracking.
1: Daniel and Greta and 40 to 50 others were joining an Extinction Rebellion protest against the Norwegian government's ongoing support for the oil and gas industry. It was at a port where ships carrying fossil fuels come to fuel up. Some protesters were blocking the terminal so that the ships couldn't dock to fill up their tanks. Daniel was not involved in that part of it, though.
0: I was just standing by the roadside because I was going to be the spokesperson. I spoke to quite a few newspapers. I was on the national TV. They interviewed me.
1: The headlines were striking. Oil worker joins a demonstration against oil industry. Here's Daniel on the evening news.
2: Despite the fact that I love my job, I'm here because the situation is so serious and far too little is being done. I'm worried about my children's future. We need Equinor and the politicians to create a plan for phasing out oil and gas now. I can no longer just sit on the sidelines. I have to take action.
1: Several months after joining the protest, Daniel ended up having to quit his job with Equinor. He and the company made a deal, and he can't say much more about it.
0: Now comes a bit I can't really talk too much about because that.
1: Months down the track, he's still looking for work. He's currently retraining to become a teacher. And that conflict, the one that made him question his job and drove him to speak out, he still feels it all around him. And there just aren't that many people that want to talk about it.
0: It's a silent taboo. It's just not talked about.
1: The silence around Norway's oil and what it means for the planet's future doesn't just exist within the country, but outside of it too. Better known for its fjords, its nature lovers and social welfare, Norway often escapes scrutiny for its stance on oil and gas. But when you drill down, here are the facts. Norway is one of the world's major fossil fuel producers. It's Europe's biggest oil and gas supplier. Like Russia, Qatar, and Saudi Arabia, it's gotten extremely wealthy off of giant oil and gas reserves. Those riches have created the world's largest sovereign wealth fund, which is heavily invested in the global fossil fuel trade. Today, Norway is investing more than ever in its oil and gas industry, all the while exporting hundreds of millions of tons of CO2 emissions. But unlike other petrostates, Norway has also built a reputation as a climate leader for its EVs, its hydropower, and its heat pumps. So how exactly does that square with its fossil fuel expansion? And how did this nation, so deeply invested in petroleum, manage to garner such a clean, green image?
3: They just don't see the contradiction.
4: It's not the common interests any longer, but it's still perceived in this way.
0: We're about to run ourselves off the cliff. For what?
1: As we'll discover, Norway's story is not just about Norway. It's about the rest of us too. I'm Charlie Shield. 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

0: Way back when, in the 1950s, not many people were confident the seas north of Norway concealed rich oil and gas deposits. But after a couple of false starts, drillers eventually uncovered what was to become the bedrock of the Norwegian economy.
1: The oil was discovered in the late 60s, early 70s on the Norwegian continental shelf. And the Norwegian government

0: invested a lot in this new industry, and the investments were enormous.
1: Elin Lerum-Boasen is a professor of political science at the University of Oslo.
0: And I also have a part-time position at CICERO, Center for International Climate Research.
1: Around the same time as these oil discoveries, scientists were beginning to reckon with an alarming truth. The emissions from burning coal, oil and gas for energy were transforming the Earth's atmosphere, with devastating consequences.
2: Fossil fuels, when burned, release carbon dioxide into the atmosphere. Researchers say increasingly large amounts of CO2 are accumulating in the atmosphere. They fear the Earth will gradually become warmer, causing as yet uncertain but possibly disruptive changes in the Earth's climate.
1: And it was against this backdrop, in 1981, that Norway swore in its first female prime minister, Gro Harlem Brundtland.
3: Now, in Norway, there's another Iron Lady of Europe, Prime Minister Gro Harlem Brundtland. And she has a very...
1: A doctor by training and previously the country's first female environment minister, Brundtland became known for linking public health and the environment. She's widely remembered as spearheading sustainable global development, as chair of the UN Commission that led to the 1992 Earth Summit in Rio de Janeiro.
0: Gro Harlem Brundtland, famous Norwegian prime minister, had a very central role in placing climate on the global agenda.
4: We can solve the problems of environmental concerns by starting a new era of growth based on sustainable development.
1: And while internationally she was busy championing a healthy climate, at home in Norway, Brundtland's government was greenlighting oil and gas drilling in the North and Barents Seas.
0: At that stage, the government had already invested a lot in oil, so it was simply not an option to stop this activity. It would have been a tragedy economically for Norway if we had stopped oil and gas exploration.
1: So they carried on. And to date, billions of barrels of oil have been pumped from the Norwegian continental shelf, in turn pumping billions of Norwegian kroner into the country's sovereign wealth fund, which is today worth an estimated $2 trillion US dollars for a population of about 5.5 million people.

0: actually allowed for increased extraction of fossil fuels. And there was really no mention of this contradiction.
1: Andreas Randoy is a climate and energy advisor at Greenpeace Norway. From his perspective, Brundtland's leadership was the beginning of a powerful, enduring narrative crafted by the Norwegian government. One that made it look as though they were serious about the climate while never truly contemplating an end to fossil fuel production, the very industry undermining sustainable global development.
0: The Norwegian government has been very, very good at communicating, branding the country as an environmentally sustainable country.
1: Andreas says they've been so successful at doing this, he believes that's partly why so many Norwegians don't question oil.
0: The government and the oil industry are deeply intertwined. There's a trend of politicians going back and forth between oil companies or the oil industry lobby organizations and back into party politics. It is just not controversial in Norway to work with fossil fuels, to open up new oil fields, despite this clearly being a violation of the climate commitments that we've made.
1: At first glance, the country's sustainability efforts can look pretty good. On average, Norwegians emit 7 tons of CO2 per year. That's half of the US average. And that's mostly because the country has about 50% renewable energy in its energy mix, which comes mostly from hydropower. Since the 1990s, Norway's electricity has been almost entirely clean thanks to the hydropower. Norway also has the highest per capita rate of heat pump installation in Europe. And yes, it famously also leads the world in per capita electric vehicle sales. Almost 100% of new cars bought in Norway are electric. And EVs now account for about 1/3 of all vehicles on Norwegian roads. Norway was also one of the first countries to introduce a carbon tax on its oil drilling in 1991. And it currently has one of the highest nominal carbon taxes in the world. Then there's the Nordic nations' enthusiastic support for international climate negotiations. It's ratified every major global climate agreement since 1993, as well as contributed billions to tropical rainforest protection and given generously to the UN climate negotiations to help support ongoing work and low-income country participation.
2: We have always supported strong international agreements on climate.
1: But, Elin says, peel back the layers on these efforts and Norway's reputation as a climate leader is less impressive than it seems at face value.
2: Also because international climate politics have been challenging for several decades, it has not been very hard to be a leader, especially in the UN-related forums.
3: So you mean the bar is quite low?
2: The bar is super low, and it has been the backbone of Norwegian climate governance for a long time to invest in climate reductions elsewhere.
1: This strong support for reducing emissions abroad, she explains, was a strategy developed around the time the Brundtland government was trying to juggle its investments in oil and gas with its goal to appear as a trailblazer in sustainable development.
2: We can't be a climate leader and also not go bankrupt at the same time. So we have to find a way to align these interests. And that's why we very early on promoted emissions trading.
1: Since the 1990s, Norway's been a strong advocate for things like emissions trading and carbon offsets. Two ways of paying for pollution rather than cutting it directly. So in practice, that means either buying credits to keep emitting or paying for projects elsewhere designed to soak up carbon. We've actually got an episode all about that in our feed. It's called Can Planting Trees Really Offset My Flight Emissions? These tools are widely used by governments around the world to meet climate targets. But they're also widely criticised because they don't reduce emissions at the source, and carbon offsets in particular have been tied to corruption and questionable accounting. For Norway, though, they've served a specific purpose. As Erlen points out, they've effectively allowed the country to meet its climate targets without having to take a good hard look at its oil and gas production.
2: The reason that Norway has met its, or at least some of its climate targets have always been that we have been very willing to invest in emission reductions outside of Norway.
1: Norway has also

0: So spent years promoting another controversial carbon policy, carbon capture and storage. The idea behind it is to trap CO2 from power plants and heavy industries and bury it deep underground. But its track record so far is nothing to write home about. Many carbon capture projects emit more than they manage to capture and are extremely expensive.
1: It has taken really a long time. A lot of ministers have invested incredible amounts of time and energy to promote carbon capture and storage. So it's like an elephant giving birth to a mouse kind of situation. So this has been really hard, and yet it's a bit unclear what the results will be.
0: Equinor was forced to retract claims it had made about its flagship carbon capture project after reporting revealed that it had stored only one-tenth of the carbon that it had claimed to. All the while, Norway has kept expanding its oil and gas industry. In 2023, the government approved nearly 20 new projects, worth nearly $20 billion. Since the 1970s, the country has exported hundreds of billions of barrels of oil equivalent. In 2024 alone, they shipped off 87 billion barrels worth. When all that is burnt, it adds up to billions of tons of CO2, pollution that far outweighs Norway's domestic footprint.
2: The emissions from the oil and gas that we produce are almost exclusively sent to other countries where they create pollution there. This, of course, makes no difference for the climate. Like, still, these emissions will affect me and everyone else in Norway just as much. But because they don't show up when we take account of our domestic emissions, it can seem lower than what it really is.
0: In fact, the annual CO2 from Norway's fossil fuel exports is around 10 times higher than its domestic emissions. Per capita, that makes Norway the world's second largest emitter after Qatar. And that really puts the country's pro-climate policies into perspective. Take the electric vehicles. Norway currently leads the world in EV adoption, and switching away from gas-fueled cars has helped them reduce transport emissions at home. But those savings have been in the order of millions. About 4 million tonnes of CO2 have been saved by electric vehicles in Norway. And although that is better than nothing, when you compare it to the billions of tonnes of CO2 emitted by burning the oil and gas they sell, it is just a drop in the bucket.
2: We talk so much about slightly improving the energy efficiency of cars, and so little about the absolute biggest contribution to climate change.
0: And EVs have taken off largely because they don't pose a major threat to the contributor that Andreas is talking about, the oil industry.
1: It has been a big success. This has not resulted from a major plan from Norwegian politicians. Most of the policies for electrical vehicles have kind of sneaked in when the green political parties, they have lost kind of the big discussions on oil, gas, bigger discussions on transport infrastructure, and then they have gained support for electrical vehicle policies.
0: It's only in recent years that Norway's domestic emissions, which come mostly from the fossil fuel industry and transport, have started to fall, thanks to the EVs. And while you could argue that there wasn't much fat to trim because Norway already had clean hydropower, Erlend says that excuse only goes so far.
1: Yeah, that's a very popular argument from Norwegian politicians. But all countries will argue that, oh, my country is so special. We have special conditions that makes the climate transition much harder for us than for everyone else. Norway was very lucky in that regard, that we have a lot of large hydro. Most of the large hydro was developed way before climate was put on the agenda in the early 1990s. So for Norway, we would have had to focus on other sectors than many other European countries. But we were not willing to do that.
0: And it appears the country is still unwilling. Today, the Norwegian government has no plan to phase out oil and gas. This push for more fossil fuels has not gone unchallenged. In 2024, Andreas's team at Greenpeace Norway, along with the climate group Nature and Youth, took the government to court. They argued that the approvals for three North Sea oil and gas fields were illegal, because the government had not considered the future emissions from burning all of the oil and gas. The Oslo District Court agreed, declaring the approvals invalid. That case is now under appeal and awaiting a ruling on just how far climate impact assessments must go.
2: Actually, one of the fields, the biggest one, called Yggdrasil, they even told the public that this will reduce global emissions. And we've shown in court that that is just not at all true. It will massively increase global emissions. And if the oil and gas from these three fields are being used over their lifetime, it will cause the premature death of over 100,000 people. And that is the type of information that we say should be open to the public. I don't think that Norwegians know that we can today calculate how many people will lose their lives because we are opening up this oil and gas field.
0: All this might sound like it's ignoring Norway's role as a key energy supplier to the world. Norwegian oil and gas have helped power homes, factories, and economies for decades. Hasn't it simply been answering the world's call for fossil fuels? Well, not exactly.
2: It's not true. It's not true that if we stop producing oil and gas, this will be purely replaced by other producers. There's been research into this, and it contradicts economic theory and empirical data on how markets respond to changes in production levels.
0: Research shows that producing more oil and gas actually drives up demand. And the only way to effectively reduce fossil fuel consumption is to cut production. No industry is more acutely aware of this than the fossil fuel industry itself. Oil and gas companies are keen to preserve demand for their products. And extensive reporting has shown that they actively lobby against investments and support for clean energy. So by continuing to

0: This will have massive implications for the demand for oil and gas. So I'm not saying that we should shut off the deliveries of oil and gas today, not at all. But I certainly think we should not be opening up new oil and gas fields or spend billions on exploring for new resources further and further north in the Arctic Sea, like we're doing right now.
1: So where does that place Norway? Well, according to Andreas, possibly out in the cold.
0: I'm really concerned that we could end up with the Norwegian Rust Belt, really, especially on the west coast of Norway. I mean, now all of the companies are focusing on building up new oil and gas fields. Some of them will be profitable, sure, but some of that exploration activity, it's funded by the belief that you can open up new oil and gas fields and have profits from that way beyond the point where the EU has said, we will not be buying your oil and gas.
1: And according to political scientist Erlen, far from leading the world on effective climate policy, Norway is betting its future on everyone else failing to act.
2: We do spend a lot of resources trying to identify new oil and gas fields. If you take climate seriously, we kind of bet on that we will not be required to actually reduce our emissions.
1: So what could an alternative path be? Both Andreas and Erlen point to Norway's Scandinavian neighbour.
2: Denmark has betted on increasingly strong and serious climate policies internationally. So their main economic strategy is to develop green industries, and this is how they plan to remain a wealthy country. So Norway has done the opposite.
1: Norway has the engineers, the technology, and it certainly has the capital. According to Andreas, a lot of what powers their oil industry could be shifted.
0: We could be the green and democratic provider of renewable energy and renewable industries. I mean, a lot of the same companies that are today building supply ships and equipment and supplying oil drills, oil wells and oil platforms, they could be producing offshore wind. It is a lot of the same technology, a lot of the same skills. But if we do not start that transition now, we will be falling behind.
1: Back in southwest Norway, a year on from leaving Equinor, Daniel still isn't sure why he wrestled more with the cognitive dissonance than those around him.
3: I've spent an awful lot of time on thinking, why didn't I just ignore it? And I don't really have a very good explanation why I reacted differently to many. I don't know.
1: In oil-rich Stavanger, questioning the industry can mean questioning your community, your family, your entire way of life. But for Daniel, staying silent became impossible. And though he lost a well-paying job, he's convinced he made the right choice.
3: I don't really want to be part of a company that is all about growth and just profits. Now I've finally gotten out of that type of business, even though I enjoyed the job. I want to make a positive contribution.
1: It's a message that he knows many of his former colleagues and fellow Norwegians aren't ready to hear. But Daniel believes that Norway's incredible wealth gives them a unique opportunity to lead the world away from fossil fuels rather than deeper into them.
3: I think Norway should, first of all, look at the science. And if you understand the science, you should work for change. And for me, arguments around have to think about the economy first, they are completely false. And we have lots of money. We should use that for better purposes.
1: Now that, he thinks, would be real climate leadership. This episode of Living Planet was produced by me, Charlie Shield. It was edited and mixed by Neil King. Our sound engineers were Michael Springer and Nico Maas. What did you think of this episode? We'd love to hear your thoughts. You can send us an email or a voice note to livingplanet@dw.com. 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
8: 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In Western Australia, it's 2 o'clock. 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
8: Queensland's police union has praised the bravery of officers after a constable was shot while responding to an incident north of Brisbane overnight. Police were called to a domestic violence incident on the Fraser Coast and alleged a 45-year-old man opened fire, hitting the officer in the leg. Specialist police later found the gunman dead on the property. Union President Shane Pryor says police dragged the injured constable 50 metres while under fire before administering first aid.
10: Their actions saved his life. He is here today at hospital because of the actions of those officers. They are brave. They are heroic.
8: Victoria Police are warning of an increased presence in the small town of Donald over the next few days as detectives continue investigating the alleged murder of a teenage girl. A 16-year-old boy was charged earlier this month after detectives searching for missing 13-year-old Layla Jeffrey found human remains in Donald in the state's west. Police say detectives from the missing persons squad will be conducting a new search of the Donald area over the next few days as part of the ongoing investigation. The New South Wales Government Department says a public servant remains stood down after she allegedly made anti-Semitic comments at the site of the Bondi terrorist attack in Sydney earlier this week. Francine Clough has been issued a court attendance notice charged with offensive language after allegedly making the comments to a group that included Jewish leaders and Sydney Swans players on Wednesday. The 67-year-old is a public servant with the Department of Communities and Justice and was stood down last year after being charged over a separate incident in which she allegedly left an item initially believed to be dangerous outside a Bondi synagogue. A department spokesperson says she remains stood down pending matters before court. The former Labor cabinet minister's call for open debate on Middle East policy at the party's national conference has failed to gain support. Former cabinet minister Ed Husic had been pushing for stronger language in its platform, including references to claims that Israel is committing genocide and practicing apartheid. National Affairs correspondent Jane Norman has been covering the Adelaide conference, where she says most negotiations have occurred behind closed doors.
10: Their actions saved his life.
11: The Prime Minister opened the conference and he also closed it today, really thanking delegates for what has been a very smooth conference. This is Labor's premier policy-making forum. It's all about updating their pretty meaty national policy platform, which largely sort of guides Labor's policies in government. This conference has really gone the Prime Minister's way. There has been almost no dissent on the floor. Amendments have been carried because they've basically been negotiated behind the scenes.
8: The leadership team of the New South Wales health system could be losing the support of doctors at a major hospital in Sydney's inner west. Tony Ibrahim reports.
11: The Prime Minister opened the conference and
12: senior clinicians at Concord Hospital will decide on Thursday whether to move a formal vote of no confidence in the leadership of the state's health ministry. The vote will also decide if there should be a formal inquiry into the authority's governance. The doctors say governance issues are going unreported out of fear of reprisals. In 2023, the Medical Staff Council previously passed a vote of no confidence in the chief executive of the local health district. Among their concerns were thousands of unreported radiology scans. The chief executive changed roles less than a year later.
8: Hundreds of thousands of people have been forced from their homes as huge wildfires burn across Europe. In Spain, a national state of emergency has been declared as people flee fires near Madrid. Meanwhile, French officials say dozens of firefighters have been injured and the government has asked for help from neighbouring countries. A strong earthquake has struck the central North Island of New Zealand. GeoNet says the severe magnitude 5.9 quake happened around 5 kilometres northwest of Taramanui before 5 a.m. local time. The quake was reportedly felt across much of the North Island, including Auckland and as far as the top of the south. The local mayor has confirmed some minor damage in Tomarui. In Queensland, the Port Authority is investigating an oil spill in the state's far north. The spill occurred in the Evans Landing Wharf in Weipa during routine maintenance. The North Queensland Bulk Ports Corporation says it's being cleaned up, but samples of water have been taken for further testing. Authorities say there's been no reports of impacts to the community or wildlife. To the weather now in your capital city in Brisbane, a clear day. It's now 21 degrees in Sydney, sunny, and it's 20. Canberra, partly cloudy, it's 13 degrees. In Melbourne, showers, it's 14. Hobart, a shower or two, it's 12 degrees. Adelaide, showers, it's now 14. Perth, mostly sunny, it's 19 degrees. And in Darwin, a clear day, it's now 30 degrees. We'll have another news update for you in around 25 minutes here on ABC News Radio, after we take you back to our broadcast partners at the BBC. News.
13: Six minutes past six GMT. Welcome to Weekend from the BBC World Service with me, Julian Warwicker. Coming up later this hour, romanticy, the fiction genre that's driving many young female fans wild with excitement.
14: Romanticy is such a great way for people, and particularly women who are experiencing oppression in lots of different countries all over, to feel like women's stories are being told in a woman's perspective, where they're saving the world, they're ending evil, they're leading armies, and it's so interesting and like so different from the real world.
13: More on that subject to come in this hour, and with me throughout the programme, Ava Glass, an author of espionage fiction based here in the UK, and David Robert Grimes, public health expert, author and assistant professor of biostatistics at Trinity College Dublin in Ireland. First this hour, the chief prosecutor of the International Criminal Court, Karim Khan, has been dismissed from office over sexual misconduct allegations. Members of the ICC voted to remove him from his post after he was accused of sexual misconduct towards a junior female colleague, an allegation he denies. 82 of the court's 125 member states supported the vote to oust him at a special meeting at the UN's headquarters in New York.
15: The Assembly has decided by majority of 82 states' parties that the elected official prosecutor Karim Khan committed serious misconduct and a serious breach of duty under Article 46(1) of the Rome Statute, and to remove the elected official prosecutor Karim Khan from office under Article 46, paragraph 2b of the Rome Statute.
13: That was the moment that the decision was announced. Mr. Khan, who's a British lawyer, has led the court for 5 years, during which he'd issued arrest warrants against the Israeli Prime Minister Benjamin Netanyahu, against Hamas officials, against President Putin of Russia, and against the former Philippine President Rodrigo Duterte. The dismissal comes at a difficult time for the ICC, which has faced measures from the US Trump administration trying to weaken it. Well, I've been getting reaction from the human rights lawyer, Reed Brody.
16: This was the right decision. The court is fighting for its life against American sanctions and threats, and it can't wage that fight led by a man credibly accused of serious sexual misconduct against a member of his own staff. I mean, this is a court that depends on respect for its judgments, and today its governing body showed that it can judge itself. And I think there was no way around it. While the accusations against the prosecutor haven't been proven in a court of law, they appear quite credible to a reasonable person. And the Office of the Prosecutor has made the prosecution of sexual and gender-based violence one of its signature commitments. So I think this overwhelming decision was necessary for the court's credibility.
13: We should say, of course, that Mr. Khan denies the allegation against him. This has dragged on, hasn't it? How much damage has that done to the credibility of the court?
16: This has gone on for a ridiculously long time. The court has been without a chief prosecutor in his office for 14 months. So it was way past time that this decision be taken, but it was the right decision. The chief prosecutor of the ICC has to be of the highest moral standing and has to adhere scrupulously to the truth. And Khan fails on both of these grounds. So it was took a long time, and that was an own goal for the court's governing body. But it was appropriate for the welfare of the court that he was dismissed by 82 votes in favor, 13 against, 15 abstentions.
13: You mentioned the United States with measures currently in place trying to weaken the court. How much is that process, from their point of view, made more straightforward, one might say, because of doubts over the man at the top?
16: There is a siege of this court from the outside. Donald Trump imposing sanctions on the prosecutor and the judges, in particular because of the warrants that were issued against Benjamin Netanyahu and Yoav Gallant for the alleged crimes in Gaza. Marco Rubio announcing last week that he would dismantle the court brick by brick, not to mention a 9-year Israeli campaign of surveillance and intimidation against successive prosecutors. But the other is the self-inflicted wound, a wound of the prosecutor's own making. And Khan supporters tried to conflate the two, and they portrayed the case against him as a retaliation for issuing the warrants against the Israeli leaders. But two things can be true at once. First, Israel and the United States are genuinely trying to destroy this court. But second, the prosecutor has engaged in conduct that should disqualify him from holding office. And these cases were never the personal property of the prosecutor. The warrants against Netanyahu and Gallant, or against Vladimir Putin, for that matter, belong to the court, not to Karim Khan. They stand, the evidence stands, the work continues. And, you know, the state's parties of the court showed resolve against one of their own, and now they have to show the same resolve against the pressure from Washington and from Israel.
13: One other development with regards to the ICC. Venezuela says it's withdrawing. The government there saying the court has shown bias against nations from Africa and Latin America. How much damage does that add to this overall picture?
16: Well, I don't think coming from Venezuela, which is really now under the thumb of the United States and particularly of Marco Rubio, who has vowed to dismantle the court brick by brick, I don't think that kind of withdrawal is going to, going to impact this court. I mean, there are 125 states parties, a couple others, the Putsch governments in the Sahel are also withdrawing. But the core supporters of the court, the other 122 members, most of whom are from, I mean, the largest bloc in the court are from Africa. And this decision against the prosecutor necessarily found a majority in all of the regions that the court members come from.
13: Human rights lawyer Reid Brody with his take on that decision at the ICC for Karim Khan, the chief prosecutor, to be dismissed from office. So a word to Ava and to David about their current work. Ava, your approach to espionage and

0: spy writing, it's different than other kinds of fiction. So I've written in the past under other author names. I've written crime and young adult fiction in previous lives. With spy fiction, you start with the plot. Normally, I start with character. With spy, I have an idea. For example, what if you thought your partner was a Chinese spy? And what if you worked for the government? And what if maybe you actually thought you were being overly paranoid, so you couldn't trust yourself? So if you start from that point, then you can build a plot around that central core idea, and you can extrapolate it out. You can add the twists, the turns, the characters. So that's my start always with spy fiction.
1: I think I'm right in saying three of your novels, Emma Makepeace is your main character, and that's a pseudonym as well, isn't it?
0: Yes, it is. As I mentioned earlier, I've worked with spies for 5 years, and I'd actually been there 6 months before I realized that when I went into some meetings, I was the only person using my real name. It just hadn't occurred to me before. So that world of deception really did fascinate me. Looking back, I used some of what I learned then from the people I knew, but I can honestly say I still don't know if anything they told me then was true. They tell you what they need to tell you to get what they want. That's the world. That's the job. And that is so unnerving when you think about it.
1: It's an environment that's often portrayed, rightly or wrongly, as male-dominated. Mm-hmm. So does having a female lead make a difference to what you can do as the author?
0: Oh, it just fascinates me that is true. Because one of the things that boggled my mind when I walked into that world was how many women there were. And you can kind of see that, because we don't really see what goes on in those agencies from the outside, but in the number of leaders in these agencies that are women now, you don't get that right away. You work for that, and you get there if there's a lot of you in there. So the women, they were everywhere. Nobody keeps statistics on this, but I'd be amazed if it wasn't 40% female, the spy world. And so having the first spy I met was a 27-year-old woman whose job it was to do my background check, and she did that by pretending to be my friend. So for 3 weeks, I had a friend, and then I didn't. And then I was able to meet very highly secure people in very

0: take us to.
1: Yes, spying is very troubling, isn't it?
0: Well, yes.
1: It is effectively, although they would argue with me on this, lawless. So, I mean, what are the rules? I have in one of my books, in The Trap, my most recent Emma Makepeace book, I have her working with a police officer because I wanted to portray the difference between the police. And there's a scene in it where they need to get into somebody's apartment and the police officer says, how can we get a warrant at this hour? And the spy says, what's a warrant? Because that's how they work. They get where they need to get, however they need to get there. So troubling in that way. But the truth is, every spy I ever met was doing it for good. They were, a lot of people are alive because of the risks they took and the laws they broke.
0: David, you have a role entitled Sleuth in Residence for the Retraction Watch organisation. Tell us more.
2: Yeah, this is grim and not as exciting as being a spy in any way, but maybe some similarities. So again, most of my job is communicating science and the good things about it. But I also have to be quite realistic because there is an abundance of science published. There's about 5.4 million papers published last year. It's a lot of science. And there are inherent questions about the quality of that science. If we're making life or death decisions, we need to know that research is good. And this figure can be misunderstood, but I'm going to say it anyway. About 87% of published biomedical science is considered research waste. And that means that it's either too poorly conducted to answer its own research question in a definitive manner, or too poorly reported for other people to go and replicate it. And sometimes that's inadvertent, it's sloppiness, sometimes it's fraud. And Retraction Watch are the organisation that really, they keep an eye on all the publications that get retracted or have problematic issues with them. Maybe they've been fraudulent, maybe there's some kind of ethical violation. I worked for a year with them as their sleuth in residence because I'm particularly good at finding things in data that are suspect. And I've done this for a very long time. I can read a paper and go, oh, there's something wrong with this. I can go, and I'm a chartered statistician as well and a fellow of the Royal Statistical Society, so I'm very good at taking the numbers out or finding things in images that have been distorted and go, that's not an organic image, something has happened here. And it's, you know, a minority of papers are affected by this, but still enough that this is a problem, particularly for making life or death decisions. An example I'll give, I wrote a piece of The Atlantic about this a few years ago, was an Alzheimer's trial, and it was published in 2006. It was a seminal paper in Alzheimer's research. We found out about 15 years after it came out that it had been fabricated, and we had spent billions of dollars worldwide on research efforts to replicate this and to develop treatments based on something that was fraudulent. And that ultimately affects the public. So I spend a lot of my efforts trying to stop us going down these garden paths, which means that we have to occasionally look at our own science and go, is this up to scratch? And that's still a difficult conversation to have with scientists, particularly when science is under attack externally. So it's a tightrope again.
0: I mean, once you identify that there is a significant problem with a piece of research that has previously been regarded as pretty reliable, how can you, what's the process then in terms of going to the individual and putting it right?
2: It's the Wild West. So the very first thing I'll do is go back to an individual and ask questions. I'll assume that I've made a mistake or there's a benign answer. Like usually there's a little error someone's made you can fix with a quick correction. But sometimes it's more, it's more suspicious than that, or it's more sinister or noxious, in which case you often have to involve the journal, the people who published it, and say, look, I have these concerns. And occasionally the journal will take over the investigation, or Retraction Watch will help out with it. And you'll often find that if someone has done something suspect in one paper, they've done it a lot. So often the evidence you present is you go through someone's entire career and go, yes, they started fabricating papers in 2005 and they've been doing it ever since. And this is partly because to advance in science, our currency in academia is publications. So you put a perverse incentive on people, instead of just giving them jobs, you put a perverse incentive, your career is dependent on you publishing a lot. That is going to attract a small subset of people that will bend the rules, and not as cool as spies, of course, but will bend the rules to make sure they get papers out, which might start off as innocent little distortions and eventually can affect patients. And I am really concerned with how we, you know, benefit the public the most with the way we do our science.
0: Right. Well, I'm glad you've had the chance to highlight that over the last few moments. You're listening to Weekend from the BBC World Service. A reminder of our main news. People in suburbs of Bordeaux in southwest France have been told to evacuate as a huge wildfire approaches the city.

0: And the Iran-backed Houthis in Yemen say they've attacked targets in Saudi Arabia in retaliation for earlier Saudi airstrikes. Now, police in Hong Kong carried out raids on two bookshops last week, arresting five people. Those arrested were suspected of displaying and selling publications with, quote, seditious content. And that is a national security crime in Hong Kong, which carries a sentence of up to 10 years in prison. The Hong Kong authorities have not specified what the allegedly seditious books were in the latest raids. But after the arrest, Hong Kong security chief Chris Tang said that booksellers had a responsibility to ensure their books were lawful. He said booksellers, and I quote, just like merchants selling food, have to make sure their food won't make people sick. All five arrested in last week's raids have since been released on bail. Well, media reports suggest that one of the books targeted in the raids was Let Only Red Flowers Bloom, Identity and Belonging in Xi Jinping's China, written by Emily Feng, an international correspondent for the US National Public Radio, or NPR. And Emily is on the line. Welcome to the programme, Emily. Good morning.
1: Good morning, and thanks for having me.
0: It's only speculation, isn't it, that your book was one of those targeted? But have you heard anything more from Hong Kong to substantiate that?
1: I've heard what you've heard. I've been in touch with journalists who have written stories about the arrests and trying to hear more about what they've heard from booksellers in the region. I don't have a lot of clarity, and I'm still not sure to this day what exactly triggered the raids and arrests of these booksellers. But from what I've been able to learn from journalists based in Hong Kong, indeed, my book was among several that were seized by Hong Kong customs and police.
0: But why might the Hong Kong authorities not like it?
1: So first, I just want to say I was shocked. I was so surprised when I got a text one afternoon a couple of weeks ago saying your book was perhaps one of the books that was seized in these raids. I feel like I've written a pretty mild book about portrayals of ordinary people living in mainland China and their issues struggling with identity and how identity has become very important for the Communist Party of China to control. I understand that I might think that this is mild, even-handed journalistic investigation into how ordinary people live and struggle against their government in China. But this is a sensitive subject in China. While I was reporting the book and doing news reports for NPR, I would regularly encounter surveillance and pushback from authorities on related stories that I was doing. I didn't expect that this would trigger raids and arrests, however, in Hong Kong, where people used to travel to buy books that were not available in mainland China. Now, when I came out with Let Only Red Flowers Bloom, I assumed that it would only be able to be published in Taiwan. I didn't expect it to be sold in mainland China. And I also, unfortunately, with the national security law in Hong Kong, did not expect the book to be sold in Hong Kong either. So I was shocked that it had been seized. And I was also shocked that people in Hong Kong were selling and importing it.
0: Thoughts in the studio, and then we'll happily come back to you, Emily. Well, you were both shaking your heads. The quote from Chris Tang. David.
2: So I'm kind of selfishly fascinated in this because my book is available in China and I talk about Mao's disastrous Great Leap Forward campaign, particularly the sparrows when they killed all them and initiated part of the Great Chinese Famine. I have noticed that I get royalties from Taiwan, but never from China. Now, I'm just very curious about that, but it's kind of a sinister thing when you have this level, Emily, I think, of inherent self-censorship that's going on that's now spread to Hong Kong, which is always a little bit different because of its history. Is that the feeling on the ground from your colleagues over there?
1: Absolutely. I mean, remember in 2013, there were the five Hong Kong booksellers who were kidnapped. Some had already gone to mainland China. Some were in Hong Kong when they were disappeared and they were brought and detained in mainland China because they were selling books, both political, historical, but also, I mean, frankly, gossip novels that the Communist Party in Beijing didn't like. There are eerie parallels with the raids and the arrests of booksellers now in 2026. Mm. But unfortunately, now the police in Hong Kong are aided with this national security law, which imposes much longer sentences for people who are arrested on, frankly, much less serious accusations. I would check if your book is still being sold in mainland China.
2: I'm going to guess it isn't, but I'll check that after the show.
1: Yeah. And you know what? The system has changed. It used to be that foreign authors, when they wanted to sell in China, they would apply apply for what's called an ISBN number, which is a code that accompanies all books that are published in the world, and China would approve or not approve an ISBN that would then allow that book to be published in mainland China. I know that when my Taiwanese publisher translated my book into Mandarin Chinese, we never applied at all for an ISBN to be published in mainland China. We just knew that we weren't going to get it. But Hong Kong was in this gray space. It technically has to abide by this ISBN system, but no one was really checking, and booksellers had free rein to do basically what they wanted to if they felt like the book was editorially worthy of being sold in Hong Kong. And obviously that's changed. So I'm both surprised, but I've also been kind of in mourning about the whole thing because, you know, if my book is considered seditious material, then I think as the author, I'm considered a seditious person. And I have not been able to go back to mainland China to report for about 4 years. And I feel even going to Hong Kong now is probably a little risky.
0: Ava.
3: Hi, Emily. I know a lot of listeners might have seen the same pictures I've seen of the booksellers being arrested and the female bookseller wearing the T-shirt that says in Chinese, "I am a bookstore employee," that has become so iconic over there.
0: It's gone viral in Taiwan.
3: Yes, I kind of want that T-shirt myself. It's so moving, those images. And I wondered how it felt to be one of the authors involved in and seeing those images of those perfectly ordinary people in handcuffs.
1: It brought me to tears because, first of all, that picture, thank you for highlighting it, is an incredible picture. This woman is not only wearing a shirt that says, "I'm a bookstore employee," but her head is held high, even though her hands are in handcuffs.
3: Yes.
1: And she looks incredibly proud and regal.
3: Yes.
1: In this photo. Of course, I know this is not logical. I felt guilt for 5 or 6 days. Again, I still don't know what triggered the raids or why my book was among several that were targeted. I tell myself that I think, given the signs, you know, there was an editorial in a very Beijing-friendly paper in Hong Kong published that was criticizing these two bookstores several days before they were raided. These bookstores were raided the week of a big book festival they were not allowed to attend in Hong Kong. There were signs that the authorities wanted to shut down these two bookstores to begin with.
0: Emily, forgive me, because the news is looming, so I have to jump in and say thank you very much indeed for joining us, Emily Feng, with those developments in Hong Kong. You're with Weekend.
4: Are there any winners in the cost of living crisis? Has gambling become our national sport? How much more can our farmers survive? What's causing the algal bloom? Can we afford the energy transition?
5: Questions. They've never been more important. So the one thing we'll never question is our duty to keep asking. ABC News. Keep asking.
6: Thanks for being with us here on ABC News Radio. It is time for a check of our top stories before we take you back to the BBC. Eastern Standard Time is now 4:30 in Central Australia, 4:00 in Western Australia. It's 2:30. I'm Mandy Pressland.
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6: Queensland has confirmed its first case of the deadly H5 bird flu. A dead petrel was found on Moreton Island in the state's southeast last Saturday and sent to a CSIRO lab for testing. The Department of Primary Industries has today confirmed a positive result. There are now 18 confirmed cases of the virus across Australia. South Australia's Environment Minister says two additional suspected cases of bird flu have been detected in that state. Emily Berg says the birds are two greater crested terns, a local species, and that one was located outside of Robe in the state's southeast, and the other was found on a metropolitan Adelaide beach. Agriculture Minister Julie Collins says that the cases of the deadly bird flu strain nationally are now at 18. Ms. Burke says the birds will be tested in Geelong over the weekend to confirm whether or not they have the deadly strain.
8: We know that we have 5 confirmed cases in South Australia. Now we have 2 additional suspected cases. We need to find out if it is the particular strain that we are concerned about. And when we have that information, we'll be able to provide further update.
6: In Tasmania, a woman who was yesterday stabbed in the state's north remains in hospital in a serious condition. Ashley Barraclough reports.
9: Emergency services were called to a home on Main Road in Exeter about 4:30 yesterday, following reports a woman in her 40s had been stabbed. Police understand she was stabbed by a man known to her. She was taken to hospital.

0: hospital where she remains in a serious but stable condition. Police believe the man, a 42-year-old from Western Australia, then left the property and was involved in a head-on collision on the West Tamar Highway. He died at the scene. The occupant of the car he collided with was taken to hospital and remains in a serious condition. Police are urging anyone with information to come forward.
1: The Saudi-led coalition in Yemen says it's carried out airstrikes targeting Houthi military sites in the port city of Hodeidah. It says the sites were linked to attacks on Saudi shipping in the Red Sea. The Houthis have attacked a number of tankers after announcing a naval blockade on Saudi Arabia. The current temperatures in your capital city, Brisbane, now 22 degrees and clear. Clear in Sydney, it's 18. Partly cloudy in Canberra, where it's 13 degrees. In Melbourne, possible shower, it's 14. Hobart, showers, and it's 12 degrees. Adelaide, showers, it's 14. Mostly sunny in Perth, it's 20. And in Darwin, clear, it's now 30 degrees. More news in around 28 minutes.
2: You're listening to Weekend from the BBC World Service with me, Julian Warwick, with me throughout the programme, Ava Glass, an author of espionage fiction based here in the UK, and David Robert Grimes, public health expert, author and associate professor of biostatistics at Trinity College Dublin in Ireland. We go to India now.
3: Paper leak. Ye koi mamooli vishay nahi hai.
4: Paper leaks are not an ordinary issue. Many perpetrators have been caught and jailed. Today, I've instructed various departments to set up fast-track courts for this.
2: The words of India's president, insisting in a video message that he posted on the social media platform X that stricter measures against exam paper leaks are on the cards. It was the leaks of hugely important tests in India that triggered the formation of one of the biggest youth-led movements in years, the Cockroach Janta Party. What began as a satirical campaign online soon evolved into a large-scale protest demanding education reforms and government accountability. Well, yesterday they met with the government for the second time. They're waiting to see if the education minister will resign. That's one of their key demands. And the government is due to meet leaders of the party for more talks later today. Ratna Singh is the CJP's newest spokesperson who joins us on the line from Delhi. Ratna Singh, welcome to the programme. Good morning.
5: Thank you. Good morning.
2: What's the situation with these talks you're having with the government now? How much progress is being made, do you say?
5: So when we initially met government on July 20th, it was kind of a house arrest where, you know, they have kept our two spokespersons for more than 4 hours. And, you know, after that, they had taken written demands from us. So after that, they had, sought time from us to get back to us. Yesterday, there was again a meeting which we decided that we'll have at a common place and not at their home because we were worried about the house arrest situation. So it happened at Constitution Club of India, which is nearby to Jantar Mantar. There, the demands were again told to the, you know, ministers, where the ministers ensured that, you know, out of our three demands, first demand is Dharmendra Pradhan, who is the education minister of India, his resignation. Second demand was there should be no FIR or no criminal action against the peaceful protesters who were part of this, protest since the beginning of it or the July 20th march. Third was the, you know, all the reformation that we are seeking in the education system. So the government agreed, like they were positive about our other two demands. However, with respect to our first demand, which is Dharmendra Pradhan's resignation, they told us that they'll get back to us today. So there is going to be a meeting today as well, and we'll get to know what they have to say about
2: it. I mean, that's interesting to an extent, isn't it, in that you feel that numbers 2 and 3 on your list, the government is quite receptive to those, but they are, as it stands, resisting the idea that the education minister should resign.
5: Exactly. So the entire idea about, you know, seeking the, you know, Dharmendra Pradhan's resignation was to create a culture of accountability, which is lacking in India in today's time. Like anything happens anywhere, the ministers are not held accountable. Mm. So our first demand was focusing on that. With respect, and our first demand is also

0: is one of the immediate demand. Like, the governments will have to take action as soon as possible. With respect to other two demands, you know, these are the demands which will happen accordingly how the time and, you know, what the situation is.
1: I wonder as well whether you regard it as significant that Narendra Modi, the Indian Prime Minister, forgive me, I think I called him the President earlier, the Indian Prime Minister has posted this social media platform message, which is not something you would naturally assume he would do unless he was anxious.
0: That's true. The Prime Minister was seen, you know, posting a reel, video late at night, which we also think was very unusual of him, because he's usually, you know, has not put anything of that sort in ears. But I think they're trying their best to, you know, in a way, connect with the youth of this country, because there's already so much crowd at Jantar Mantar. People

0: you know, just deviate from the main thing which is happening at Jantar Mantar. That for that instance, also the Prime Minister is trying his best that he can relate with, you know, the Gen Z. But I think he's miserably failing at it, because the people of this country has seen from past 1.5 months, and also on July 20th, how Delhi's police brutality was there. So I think it's too late for them to, you know, try all these gimmicks and try to, you know, gain public attention.
1: Okay. Let me bring guests in with some thoughts. Ava, what's on your mind as you follow this?
2: Yes, I've been fascinated by these protests, in part because the students and their families have kept such control of them. They haven't let them sort of spiral into other issues. They are utterly focused on getting these demands met. Do you find this sort of intensity is sustainable? It's been going on a couple of weeks now.
0: I think, you know, when we started this movement, we knew that, you know, education is something which is affecting everyone. So it in itself is a very larger issue. Hence, we made sure, you know, since the beginning of the protest, that people are not deviating to other, you know, issues as well. Although in India, there are, you know, numerous issues which people need to talk about. But we know for a fact that, you know, education is something where people have left aside their ideology, where they have left aside their political leanings, where they have left aside, you know, whatever apprehension they had about the protests, and they have come forward in support. So I think it is sustainable, because that's the reason what started, you know, 1.5 months before, with like 4 or 5 people asking people to join at Jantar Mantar. And now we have like, you know, thousands of people in and around Jantar Mantar. Then there are people who are, you know, protesting in different states as well. So, of course, this is sustainable, and that's the reason the government is feeling the pressure, and they're, you know, trying their best to derail this movement, trying their best to have negotiations with us, trying their best to, you know, just calm the situation.
1: David.
3: Yeah, this has been really fascinating to me. So the statistics I read were for the NEET exam for medicine in India. About 2 million people apply for 130,000 places, and more money is spent on tutoring to try and get people over that line than is spent on the entire educational system in India alone every year. So how much of this is a totally valid protest against inequality in Indian society, corruption in the educational system, and an underinvestment in youth futures, which I think is very much coming from our reading of the protest, but I'd love to hear from your taking it on the ground.
1: A brief reply, Ratner, if you wouldn't mind.
0: I think, you know, the people have been seeing that competitive exams and the education system, for that matter, have become a scam in this country. You know, the moment you enter a school, from the fee which is there, then, you know, coaching centers demanding so much money, then exam scams happening. So all of that needs reformation. And I think people have awakened. They have understood that if they will not speak up, then this will continue to happen. And this is the reason that we are at Jantar Mantar demanding, you know, accountability from government.
1: Thank you so much for coming on, Ratna Singh, who's speaking on behalf of the Cockroach Janta Party, as those protests continue in India, but those talks are continuing alongside them as well. You're with Weekend from the BBC World Service, 6:41 GMT. It's time for our weekly look at some of the more interesting science news of the past week. We're joined, as usual, by our science reporter, Roland Pease. And you've been discussing, Roland, a new study which suggests that the, quote, golden age of language for humanity may have occurred about 2,000 years ago. Tell us more.
4: Yes, well, I find it very interesting, Julian, that, of course, you know, unlike other kinds of archaeological artefacts, there's could be, you know, a spoken word leaves nothing behind. It blows away in the wind. So this is a mathematical model that's been constructed and just published. And they believe that from this model that about 12,000 years ago, which is straight after the Ice Age, before civilization, there may have been around 3,000 to 6,000 languages spoken, which is actually not so dissimilar to what we have at the moment. They sort of base that partly on the sort of diversity of languages you see in remote regions like New Guinea and Amazonia. In a way, it's sort of just limited by, firstly, the total number of humans, and then, secondly, how much interconnection there would have been between communities. But as the population grew, they believe, the language actually really rapidly

0: diversified. So there were more languages until it peaked around, as you say, 3,000 or so years ago, according to Damien Blasi, who led the work.
1: One extremely robust result that we found is that the total number of languages keeps growing, following in a way the global demographics of humans. But at some point between 3,000 to 1,000 years before present, you get to see a fantastic peak in global linguistic diversity, which we have in the paper as the golden era of linguistic diversity, where perhaps there were anything between 6 to 10 to 15 times the number of languages that exist now.
2: So do they know what turned the trend around, Roland?
0: Well, that's part of the trouble with this work. It is purely statistical, and now you've got a statistician with you in the studio.
2: He's nodding so far, really, if that's a comfort.
0: So they don't have the real insights into the mechanisms. But when I spoke to Dr. Blasi, what he did point out was that, first of all, you know, we saw a rapid loss of languages in the past 500 years during the sort of colonialization and the homogenization, which wiped out many languages. He pointed out that when Europeans arrived in North America and Australia, there was massive death and disease, which lost a lot of communities. And he thinks that essentially maybe in prehistory, successful communities consolidated their power. The same kind of thing might have happened.
1: We think a huge technical disparity and maybe the introduction of pathogens, that mechanism might have been in place much earlier in the history of human culture with, for instance, the first empires in the Iron Age. As they start to grow, they start to include more and more people in the periphery. Probably they were genocided or infected by diseases they don't have resistance against. So we think that might have been a main reason for this depletion of languages.
2: And what might the research tell us about how human cultures get depleted more widely, Roland, if it does?
0: Well, I spoke to Damien about this. In a sense, if you remember Donald Rumsfeld's phrase about unknown unknowns, you know, these lost languages, if there are no traces of them at all in our existing languages, like, you know, today, what can we know of them? And the idea that, in a sense, there may be sort of vast territories which sort of, I don't know, it's the idea that there are thoughts and ideas and approaches to human life which once thrived, but because of the sort of the competition between peoples has all been wiped out. He thought this probably could apply to a range of cultures which would actually sort of reflect on how we think of ourselves.
2: Mm. I said David was nodding earlier. He's now able to vocalise. He's nodding.
3: All I'm saying is depletion might be a loaded term, because I think if language is primarily still a communication, as we potentially communicated more, we probably needed fewer languages to do so. So was it the golden era of language, or was it the golden era of having too many chargers? Remember, we didn't have a standard for USBs? I mean, not to make language less romantic, but maybe we are romanticising what communication is what matters, perhaps.
2: Yes, I hadn't thought of it like that. Come back, Roland, then I'll bring Ava in.
0: Yeah, I couldn't help noticing that this golden age was at the time of the tale of the Tower of Babel, when supposedly we were struck down because there were too many languages. So, and of the World Service, we handled 44 languages as apart from English out of the 7,000 or so they exist. So, of course, we did talk about that.
2: Ava.
4: Roland, I'm curious about whether we're losing language sort of now, and because of the internet, if that makes sense, and there is an Englishification, if I can make up a word, that seems to be happening. I mean, anybody who went to Paris 20 years ago and had to struggle with their high school French, and anybody who goes to Paris now who can get by with barely saying a word of French, English suffices in many major European cities. And I don't know, I have this fear that we're homogenizing language very quickly now.
0: I do sort of agree with that. The one bit I didn't get to talk about was about bilingualism and multilingualism, of which there is so much. I'm terrible. I wish I could speak more languages. But it does seem to me that there are other ways in which many diverse languages can survive and do survive. And for me, that's an aspect which is I think, very interesting.
2: Well, thank you for raising all of that and more. Roland Pease, talking science, as he does every week on this programme. You're with Weekend from the BBC World Service. A reminder of our main news. People in the suburbs of Bordeaux in southwest France have been told to evacuate as a huge wildfire approaches the city. And the Iran-backed Houthis in Yemen say they've attacked targets in Saudi Arabia in retaliation for earlier Saudi airstrikes. Now, we're going to hear at this point in the programme about a genre of fiction called romantasy that has emerged in recent years. It's a fusion of romance and fantasy, where both elements are essential to the story. Online recommendations, particularly from young female readers on social media platforms like TikTok or BookTok, have boosted romantasy into becoming one of the most widely discussed genres today. Well, the UK's first bookshop, especially devoted to it, has just opened. It's in the city of Oxford. It's called Bad Girl Books. And Weekend's Simran Sohal went along to meet its owner, Stalin Marot, and to chat to some of its customers.
5: The city of Oxford, known for its ancient colleges, dreaming spires, and centuries of history, but tucked between the cobblestones and castle walls, is something decidedly more modern. Customers queue outside the bright pink doors of Bad Girl Books, the UK's first bookshop dedicated entirely to romantasy. It was once a niche online craze, but the genre has become one of publishing's biggest success stories. Inside, readers escape into magical worlds where dragons, destiny, and love stories all compete for attention. Starlin Marlett is the owner. Here's why she opened up the shop.
6: I spent years on Reddit, BookTok, Instagram, trying to chat to people about like my favorite books, ask for recommendations, and it was so wonderful and fulfilling. But I love to chat in real life as well, and so I wanted to find these people to connect with. And some of the people I'd been like BookTok friends with, they came and they brought me flowers. Oh, it was just so cute, and it made me emotional talking about it because I just love the community so much. People might be curious about why romanticism is so popular now, and I think just the world can feel so bleak. And I think romanticism is such a great way for people, and particularly women who are experiencing oppression in lots of different countries all over, to feel like women's stories are being told in a woman's perspective, where they're saving the world, they're ending evil, they're leading armies. And it's so interesting and like so different from the real world that it just feels empowering.
5: In normal bookshops, the sections may be divided into crime, thriller, fiction and non-fiction. But here the shelves are labelled unhinged, monster smut and LGBTQ. What's smut?
6: So smut is spice, or known as like hot scenes. So that term spice originated online to describe how hot a scene was. So if there was a lot of tension or explicit scenes, it would have multiple chili peppers, and so it just sort of evolved over the years to become a spice scale.
5: Okay, when you say unhinged, what does that mean?
6: It's like a mix, to be honest. So in my category of unhinged, it's like a lot of sentient object romance. So like literally in one, she falls in love with a door, but he's like actually a prince. So he's like just cursed to be a door, but it's just kind of hilarious. Like I was honestly cracking up reading these books.
5: Monsters, fairies, dragons. What's your favourite?
6: I don't know. I'm new to the monster smut, so I can't say that's like a huge favourite of mine yet, but I'm still exploring, so we will see.
7: I'm Meg.
5: So what draws you into romanticism?
7: It's like pure escapism. It's just, you know, you can have like a really naff day. You can go home and you can get lost in a book, and it can be worlds away from where you are, which I love.
5: How important is it for you to be in a space like this, in an independent bookshop that is catered just for romanticism books?
7: I think it's just really important to support women. It feels like a safe space to come. It was such a shunned topic for so long. Like, everyone was like, oh, I've got to hide my 50 Shades of Grey that I'm reading. Whereas, like, now everyone's out about it, and it's nice that we can all support each other.
8: I am James. I'm 28 years old.
5: Do people kind of judge you as a male reading these books?
8: Probably. Also, who cares, right? Like, if you've got a book you like, read it. If someone's stigmatic, that's their problem. And I think that's why we need more guys being openly reading of romanticism books.
9: I'm Adele. I'm from Farringdon.
5: And so what got you into the genre in the first place?
9: It is fairly new, and I think probably most people's gateways is something like Fourth Wing. I think that's pretty much where I started, and then it just went a little bit insane from there.
5: How does it feel like coming into a physical bookstore rather than getting them online?
9: Pretty much like when my children go into the Lego shop, I would imagine, yeah. I want all of the things.
2: Simran Sohal in Oxford. Let's hear from a leading romanticy author. Her name is Alexandra Christo. Her latest title comes out in November. It's called Curse Keeper. And before I speak to her, here's an extract from the book that she has kindly read for us.
10: I pressed my lips together, the heat of my hand still tangled in his, spreading over my entire body. He may have been born of winter, but he felt like pure fire beside me, and at any moment that fire was going to devour me. I brought you into my home, not caring about the risks, he said. My heart thundered. This was dangerous. Soaring was dangerous. But then, so was I. My power was slicked with the same dark magic as his, the echo of ancient bonds calling out. I always thought that was a bad thing, but maybe it wasn't. Soren's hand slipped from mine, trailing up my arm until he was cupping my cheek. His gloved thumb grazed my lower lip. Goddess, he said.

0: mashing up all different genres. It dips into sci-fi, thriller, horror, obviously, of course, romance and fantasy. And I think it's a real gateway genre, actually, to introduce people to epic fantasy as well. So I'm really loving being in this space and the community that it creates.
1: And I mentioned TikTok and its sort of sister, if that's the right phrase, BookTok. is that a big deal in terms of spreading the word about this genre?
0: Oh, absolutely. I mean, back in the day, marketing was always just told to you directly, publishers telling you, hey, this book is good, please buy it. But now you have BookTok and Bookstagram, and it's real people telling you that they loved the book and telling you why, and creating that sense of community. Romantasy has been so good at creating online spaces that turn into real and genuine friendships. You see people meeting on BookTok and then they attend signings together and book events together and really sharing that passion. You can feel it when you go to an event with Romantasy readers and people that have book talks, and they just love taking pictures of their beautiful books and talking about them and shouting about them. And it's that real authentic voice of almost like a friend telling you why a book is so good.
1: Right. Well, this is the chance for espionage fiction to meet romanticism. Ava.
2: Hello.
0: Hello.
2: I'm very intrigued as to whether it seemed to me that sort of romanticism is sort of the grandchild, if you will, of the Twilight generation, which was...
0: Yes.
2: Is that correct? Because that was the first big romance. So these people were maybe teenagers. Your readers might have been teenagers when Twilight came out. Is that fair?
0: Absolutely, yeah. I think romanticy has definitely stemmed from people who are reading romantic fantasy in a YA space and then have grown up with those books and then wanted more adult content, whether not just explicitly smut, but like violence. And obviously, as you grow up, the way you read stories changes. And so I 100% think that books like Twilight really were the starting ground for the romanticy movement.
1: But Ava, this is a long-lasting genre now, isn't it? We're describing it as new, but it's been around for a good while.
2: Yes, it's outlasted in a way. I mean, Twilight sort of spawned what they called the vampire sort of genre, which lasted, I think, about sort of 5 or 6 years. But romanticism now has been around longer than that, I think. It's outlasted, previous of these big sort of literary movements. How long have you been aware of it?
0: I mean, for years and years and years. Yeah. I feel like the whole of my career. I mean, my debut novel came out in 2018, and I describe that as romantic fantasy. But romanticy, I think it's had the resurgence in the last few years, especially because of owing to books like Fourth Wing, that's really made it more mainstream. But it has been around for years, and I think it has such longevity because of its ability to draw from all different genres.
1: Alexandra, I should point out that David is not a target reader.
0: I'll convince him.
3: No, I've had the misfortune of a genre before. I mean, I'm old enough to remember when Twilight came out and picking it up thinking, I read this and realizing this is subliterate drivel and I hate myself for this. That is not to say yours or anything like that. All I've written in my notes here is Lord of the Flings and Game of Bones, so I'm not really contributing much in terms of...
1: we like a pun.
3: That's all I live for is puns. Yeah. That's level I go for.
0: I do think there is a discussion to be had, though, about... I know a lot of people comment about romanticy perhaps, or it's, declining literature, but I think... literacy rates in the UK aren't fantastic. Like the National Literacy Trust says that in England alone, I think it's like 1 in 6 people have very poor literacy skills. In Scotland, 1 in 4. So we do have a real
3: problem.
0: Oh, no,
3: it's much higher. It's about 23% of the population.
1: So the argument is this is a route in. If you've not read before, this might take you into that world. Okay.
0: So any book and any genre that can draw readers in and ignite that passion for reading, I think is fantastic and to be celebrated. And people who pick up romanticy might not have read fantasy before, and they pick up romanticy, enjoyed the world building, and then...
1: Alexandra, we must leave it, but thank you so much.
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11: 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I'm Mandy Pressland. It is time for a news bulletin, and in around 35 minutes we'll have this week's Pacific Review. Eastern Standard Time now 5 o'clock, in Central Australia 4:30, in Western Australia it's 3 o'clock.
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0: Factional bosses have teamed up to block debate on Israel and Palestine at Labor's National Conference in Adelaide. The three-day conference is wrapped up with delegates endorsing the party's platform, which guides Labor policy. Labor MP Ed Husic had drafted an amendment to toughen Labor's stance on Israel, but was forced to withdraw the motion. Mr. Husic says he's disappointed members weren't given a chance to debate the important issue.
1: Australians watching us reckon that people should be able to have a go, take a stand on the issues that they care about, and they really want to see that, and they don't want to see us as robots.
0: The New South Wales Government Department says it's monitoring court developments after a public servant allegedly made anti-Semitic comments to Jewish leaders in Sydney. Gavin Koosh reports.
2: Francine Clough was yesterday issued with a court attendance notice charged with offensive language after allegedly making anti-Semitic comments at the site of the Bondi massacre on Wednesday. It's alleged the 67-year-old made the comments to a group that included Jewish leaders and Sydney Swans players. Ms. Clough is a public servant with the Department of Communities and Justice and was stood down last year after she was charged over a separate incident in which she allegedly left an item outside a synagogue that forced the closure of a road. A department spokesperson says she remains stood down pending matters before the court.
0: Iran is warning neighbouring countries it may attack non-military buildings being used by US forces. Ali Crew reports.
3: The warning comes 2 weeks after the collapse of an interim truce meant to end the war. The US has carried out 13 straight days of bombings while Iran has hit American bases and threatened shipping in the Strait of Hormuz. It comes as US President Donald Trump leaves the door open to a diplomatic solution, despite threatening in recent days to target Iranian bridges and power plants. Mr. Trump says he thinks Tehran is being serious about making a deal. Meanwhile, the US military has hit a civilian ship it says was trying to run its blockade of Iranian ports. It's the second commercial ship attacked by the US since the collapse of the ceasefire agreement.
0: A television network run by Yemen's Houthi movement says Saudi Arabia has targeted the key Yemeni port of Hodeidah with airstrikes. It comes after the Iran-aligned Houthis said they'd impose a naval blockade on Saudi Arabia in the Red Sea, opening a potential new front against the United States in its war with Iran. The Saudi-led coalition said it would respond firmly. Houthi TV says the Saudi strikes have hit facilities belonging to the State Telecommunications Corporation in Hodeidah. United Nations Secretary-General Antonio Guterres is set to visit Syria. It will be the first trip by a serving UN chief since the start of the nearly 14-year war that killed hundreds of thousands of Syrians and displaced millions. Today's visit represents a milestone for Syria since rebels ousted former strongman Bashar al-Assad in late 2024, ending the war that began in 2011 and launching a transitional period steered by an Islamist-led leadership. At home, a case of deadly H5 bird flu has been confirmed in Queensland for the first time. A dead petrel was sent to a CSIRO lab for testing after being found a week ago on Moreton Island in the state's southeast. The Department of Primary Industries has now confirmed a positive result. There are now 18 confirmed cases of the virus across Australia. Two additional suspected cases have been detected in South Australia in a wild local species. Federal Agriculture Minister Julie Collins says the cases were detected in two greater crested terns. She says the birds are being tested.
4: We have no evidence of any transmission in Australia in terms of the H5 bird flu at this point in time. We have no mass mortalities being recorded. We have no bird flu in our poultry or agricultural systems, and the risk to human

0: and health remains low.
1: Queensland's Ethical Standards Command has begun investigations after an armed man shot a police officer on the state's Fraser Coast. Chelsea Malonga reports.
2: 10 officers attended a domestic violence matter on Horizon Court in Yengari about 5:45 last night. It's alleged a 45-year-old man shot multiple rounds at police when they arrived. A 36-year-old first-year constable was shot in the leg. Other officers were able to move the constable to safety before he was taken to hospital, where he's in a stable condition. At about 11 p.m, specialist police found the 45-year-old man dead on the property. Acting Superintendent Brad Inskip says multiple people were inside the home during the incident.
3: I can say that there was 2 adult females at the address at the time and 2 children, and they were extracted during the night. They self-extracted.
2: Investigations are ongoing.
1: Western Australia police are investigating 4 separate fatal car crashes that have occurred in less than 24 hours. Andrew Hanlon has more.
4: About 5:30 this morning, local time, 2 cars were involved in a head-on collision on the Northwest Coastal Highway near Karratha in the Pilbara. One of the cars caught on fire and 2 people are believed to have died. Yesterday afternoon, a man died after the car he was driving on George Road near Boddington, about 120 kilometres southeast of Perth, left the road and struck a tree. In a separate incident, about 5 minutes later, a 46-year-old man crashed his car into a tree on Brand Highway south of Geraldton in WA. Midwest. He also died at the scene. And a 30-year-old female passenger has been killed in a crash between 2 vehicles on Tonkin Highway in Perth southeast shortly before 11 o'clock last night.
1: The Western Australia Chamber of Commerce and Industry has labelled the latest round of tariffs imposed by the United States as alarming and unjustified. The Trump administration's 12.5% tariff on imports from 60 countries are now in effect. The US argues Australia and the other countries have failed to take action to prevent slavery and forced labour in supply chains, allegations the Albanese government rejects. Chamber Chief Economist Daniel Keeley says is hoping the issue doesn't get worse.
5: Ultimately, then, you would hope that at some point greater sense will return to the US and they will remove barriers, particularly with key trading partners and where there's a strong relationship such as Australia.
1: The Indian government is set to begin a fresh round of talks with leaders of a Gen Z protest group that's caused days of disruptions in the capital, New Delhi. They're demanding the resignation of the nation's education minister over flaws in the examination system. Thousands of supporters of the Cockroach Janata Party have rallied in central New Delhi. Despite the 4th day of closure of the city's metro stations, as authorities have tried to limit access to the protest site. The protests represent the biggest youth challenge to Prime Minister Narendra Modi since he came to power in 2014. Member states have ousted the chief prosecutor of the International Criminal Court, Karim Khan, over allegations of an inappropriate relationship. As the BBC's Anna Holligan reports, arrest warrants for Israeli Prime Minister Benjamin Netanyahu, Hamas officials and Russian President Vladimir Putin.
6: Israeli officials have celebrated his dismissal, casting it as confirmation that the Gaza warrants against Benjamin Netanyahu and his former defense minister were an illegitimate distraction, even though the allegations emerged before the warrants were sought. The US has already issued sanctions against ICC staff, including the now former prosecutor, and declared a brick-by-brick campaign to dismantle the court. The ICC is now facing months of turmoil as member states wrangle over Karim Khan's successor, just as its caseload is at its most politically sensitive.
1: US President Donald Trump has taken barbed aim at the press and political adversaries in his speech at the delayed White House Correspondents Association dinner in Washington. Larry Buttrose reports.
7: Mr. Trump began by praising Victor Gonzalez, the Secret Service agent who tackled and stopped a gunman from entering the dinner in April. That caused the event's postponement until now. He also said political violence was not the American way, but free speech and robust discussion were. But later, he hit out at the room packed with journalists.
8: This is really the largest group of Trump derangement syndrome people ever put together at one time, I suspect.
7: But as many of his jokes fell flat, he questioned the ability of his speechwriters. And after one bombed, he said, "That was actually the only thing I thought was good in this whole freaking stupid."

0: of speech.
1: People living in suburbs around the southwestern French city of Bordeaux have been ordered to evacuate their homes as wildfires menacing swathes of France and Spain approach. More from the BBC's Hugh Schofield.
2: As was predicted, the wind has shifted late in the day and is now coming off the sea from the west, pushing the main fire inland and towards the city of Bordeaux, where residents are reporting a smell of burning. The Interior Minister, Laurent Nunez, said the fire was of an unprecedented scale. The fire has already forced the authorities to evacuate the resort of Cap Ferré and other communities around the Bay of Arcachon, which in high summer are full of holidaymakers as well as regular residents. In Bordeaux, an exhibition centre has been made ready to receive evacuees.
1: Sources say Socceroos midfielder Christian Volpato is denying allegations that he tested positive for cocaine after being stopped by police. Volpato allegedly returned a positive result for cocaine at a roadside drug test after driving 109 kilometres an hour in a 60 zone. The 22-year-old took an independent test which returned a negative result and submitted this to Football Australia, which says it's monitoring the matter. New South Wales Waratahs have taken out the Super Rugby women's final, beating the Fijian Drua 34-17 in Fiji. The Waratahs scored 6 tries to 3, with the result never in doubt, despite the Drua scoring some late 5-pointers. Waratahs tight head prop, Felika Pahiva, has been named the player of the final. To rugby league in the NRLW in Canberra Stadium, Cronulla Sharks have beaten Canberra Raiders 22-10. At Stadium Australia, Canterbury Bulldogs have been too good for St George Illawarra 28-8. And in the men's at Canberra Stadium, close to full time, Canberra Raiders lead West Tigers 56-10. In the AFL at Docklands, Carlton has held off Gold Coast 110-97. And the GWS Giants are facing a must-win Sydney derby with their finals hopes on the line against the second-place Sydney Swans in Sydney.

0: Checking Sunday's weather outlook for the capitals, and sunny day for Brisbane with 7 to 21 the range. It's now 18 degrees. Sydney mostly sunny, 9 to 19 for you. You're on 17. Canberra, morning frost and partly cloudy, 1 to 15 tomorrow, now 10 degrees. In Melbourne, partly cloudy, 9 to 16 degrees, you're on 14. Hobart, partly cloudy, 7 overnight, then 15 the top, it's now 12 degrees. In Adelaide, it's 14, a shower or two for you tomorrow, 9 to 16 the range. In Perth, it's 21, tomorrow showers easing, 11 overnight, then a high of 19. And in Darwin, a sunny day, 19 to 31 the range, currently in Darwin, 30 degrees. 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A bid to openly debate the Labor Party's Middle East policy on the final day of the party's national conference has been quashed. Former Cabinet Minister Ed Husic had proposed the party adopt stronger language on its platform, including references to claims that Israel is committing genocide and practicing apartheid. National Affairs correspondent Jane Norman has been covering the Adelaide conference.
1: This three-day conference is officially over after 3 days of debate. Delegates have now pretty much endorsed the platform that they'll use to launch their bid for re-election in 2028. The Prime Minister opened the conference and he also closed it today, really thanking delegates for what has been a very smooth conference. This is Labor's premier policy-making forum. It's all about updating their pretty meaty national policy platform, which largely sort of guides Labor's policies in government. This conference has really gone the Prime Minister's way. There has been almost no dissent on the floor. Amendments have been carried because they've basically been negotiated behind the scenes. And that demonstrates really the Prime Minister's authority over the party. Now, partly the lack of dissent has been by design because the government had wanted to present the Labor Party as a united and stable party, particularly when compared to their opponents. And that's a reference to the fracturing of the centre-right of politics, the rise of One Nation amid the fall of the coalition. So the Prime Minister really thanking delegates, but also reminding them that the next election in 2028 isn't far away. Here's what he had to say.
2: Soon we'll be halfway to the next election.

0: They come around pretty fast, with every 3 years. The people honoured us with a major victory last year. Now we begin the road to the next election and the opportunity for another victory. And with this 2026 Labor platform as our guide, our work can truly begin. Delegates, let's keep delivering real change for all Australians. Safe travels home, and congratulations collectively on what you've achieved in the last 3 days. Well done.
1: Jane, before the Prime Minister closed, factional bosses teamed up to make sure there was no debate on foreign policy. Take us through what happened there.
2: So basically, conference delegates have endorsed the Labor's position on foreign policy, including on Israel and Palestine, as stated in the platform, unamended. So nothing went to a vote. There was no debate. The conference basically rubber stamped the platform as it stands. Now, the reason that's notable is that former Cabinet Minister Ed Husic had been pushing to bring on a debate on the floor of this conference, which would be one of a few debates so far. He's described Palestine as the moral issue of our times, and he believed Labor members needed to have a greater say about their views on Labor's stance towards Israel and what they believe should be done in relation to Palestine. So Ed Husic had actually drafted an amendment to the party's platform. It would have heaped pressure on Israel and also would have committed Labor to establishing diplomatic ties with Palestine. However, both the right faction, where he's from, and the left faction were refused to endorse it. So Ed Husic withdrew the motion from debate. So that effectively ensured pretty smooth sailing on the conference floor. But Mr. Husic addressed reporters. He was holding up his Labor membership card and saying that when he signed up to the Labor Party, it wasn't to sign up to the status quo and that he'll continue to agitate for change. Here's what he told reporters.
3: I know cards get bandied about a bit, but this one's a Labor Party membership card. When we signed up for this membership card, we didn't sign up for the status quo. We're a party of change. Change sometimes involves difficult conversations where you need to bring people together. I think there's been a broader issue in the party, going to the heart of your question, that the experiences of the Rudd-Gillard-Rudd years were so divisive that people are almost traumatised into a position that that anything that looks like debate is a schism, a difference, a divide.
2: That was Labor MP Ed Husic there, who's really emerged as a lone voice of dissent at this 50th National Conference. That's pretty much it from us in Adelaide. The next one now is in 3 years' time.
4: National Affairs correspondent Jane Norman reporting from the Labor Party National Conference in Adelaide and speaking with Melissa McKay. US forces have struck targets across Iran overnight for a 13th consecutive night, with Donald Trump hinting at more to come. The US president told an American media outlet that Iranians haven't received enough pain yet. Iran says it struck US assets across the Gulf region in response. UN Secretary General Antonio Guterres has warned against escalation and said the region is teetering on the edge of the unimaginable. This report from Deutsche Welle.
5: For 13 consecutive nights, US forces have struck targets in Iran following the effective collapse of an interim truce aimed at ending the conflict. U.S. Central Command said the strikes targeted military facilities and capabilities used to threaten commercial shipping. Iran's military implied that it's facing new U.S. weapons.
6: Every capability, every weapon, every contingency that the Americans had planned and stockpiled for World War III to engage the world's major powers, all of it was brought to the field against the Islamic Republic, and all of it was used and deployed.
5: Trump's latest move to ramp up pressure on Iran, threatening to use frozen Iranian assets to pay for damage to cargo and shipping. Iran's foreign minister hit back immediately, calling it an incendiary precedent. The United Nations also warns that hostilities between Iran and the U.S. could spin out of control.
7: The situation is getting out of control. It's teetering on the edge of

0: unimaginable. The region is being pulled into an ever-widening circle of confrontation. One crisis feeds another, one escalation triggers the next.
1: For now, neither side seem inclined to shy away from confrontation or escalation.
2: That report from Deutsche Welle. Australia has joined international condemnation of new US tariffs on 60 trading partners in the latest escalation in the trade war, reignited by President Donald Trump when he returned to office last year. Those targeted include the UK, China and the European Union will face a tariff of 10% to 12.5% on all goods, accounting for almost all American imports. So what's the legal basis for these new tariffs? Stephanie Flanders is head of economics and politics at Bloomberg.
3: It's actually a bill that was passed in 1974 by Congress, which, among other things, said that the US could take action against countries that were not making sufficient steps to prevent the products of forced labour from entering their country. That is the sort of formal reason for these. But the practical reason was that the Supreme Court had told the president that he didn't have the jurisdiction to just sort of put blanket tariffs on everyone. He really wanted to do that. And so he had to do a sort of emergency step a few months ago after that decision. Those emergency tariffs to keep the sort of baseline around where he wanted it, around 10%, expired yesterday. So today, this was another way of doing that, which actually you could continue to have the tariffs and you could say this time it was linked to an action by Congress.
4: Right.
3: So I mean, a much safer legal basis. But
4: so less susceptible to legal challenge.
3: Not much change.
4: Less susceptible.
3: Yes, so this is on a more solid basis.
4: Yeah. Okay.
3: Definitely.
4: And similarly, as far as those trading partners are concerned, I mean, are we to expect that there will be reciprocal tariffs?
3: I mean, what we learned last year is that most countries decided that this was just going to be the price of doing business with the American economy under Donald Trump, and they had no interest or economic stake in actually having a sort of negative, you know, bidding war with him or indeed other countries over tariffs. So by and large, countries have been willing to take this and not impose tariffs on their own of their own. And the global economy has been reasonably able to withstand them.
4: Question is, what does the balance sheet look like for the US? Because you might imagine, look, this is an import tax that will lead to inflation. It would be interesting to hear how much evidence there is for that. But also, I mean, if there aren't reciprocal tariffs, you might think, well, this is essentially free money for the US Treasury. So what do the figures suggest?
3: I mean, it's interesting. So the revenues, looking at least at the forecasts for the Congressional Budget Office, it's definitely not nothing. It's looking at around $190 billion of revenues a year, which is significantly more than the US was raising. With further tariffs that we might get in the next few months on China and other places, it may go closer to $300 billion. You know, that's a relatively small chunk of the $1.3 trillion deficit, but every little helps, and you know, it's definitely noticeable. And we have seen, in fact, that in Congress, lawmakers have started to think, well, we know that these are very unpopular with voters, these tariffs, but if we get rid of them, what are we going to replace them with revenue-wise? So there's a slight shift politically around tariffs as well.
4: Are they unpopular with voters? Because, I mean, again, you sort of read some alarming figures that suggest that the prices are going up. This is essentially costing the average American family $1,100 a year. Is that something that you think, you know, people are noticing?
3: It has forced, it has put the onus on this administration for inflation in a way that is very surprising, given that when President Trump came in, inflation was very much tied around the neck of the Biden administration and one of the big reasons why the Democrats lost. And just with these tariffs alone, that Trump has managed to sort of take ownership over the high cost of living, even though actually only a small part of the inflation we've seen in the last year can be really related to tariffs. In fact, there's a much more direct impact of the war in Iran, which is, of course, also very unpopular.
4: Are there more duties and tariffs that we can expect? There's also been talk about, you know, 50% tariffs on Canada, I think 25% on Brazil. Is this the start of it for some countries?
3: For some countries, and actually, so Brazil does have a higher rate now, and the Canada we are going to see, I think, in mid-August, if those go through, the 50% tariffs. What we have coming down the track are some measures, again, to replace the higher tariffs that were on countries like China that are responsible for a lot of exports to the US.

0: So all of this is about trying to replace what was taken away by the Supreme Court. He's done quite a lot of the job with these. But for countries like China, they're actually in a much better position than they were before the Supreme Court judgment. And I think the administration is looking to change that.
1: That's the head of economics and politics at Bloomberg News, Stephanie Flanders, speaking with the BBC's Tim Franks. US President Donald Trump has spoken of the value and importance of free speech in his address to the annual White House Correspondents' Dinner in Washington. In his speech to the assembled press corps, he referred to the first attempt to stage the dinner in April, which was interrupted and then postponed after a Secret Service agent tackled a gunman attempting to get in through the entrance. He says free speech and not violence is paramount.
2: From the earliest moments after the attack on our dinner last April, I knew we had to reschedule this event as soon as possible. We had to do it very quickly, and we met very quickly, and we figured something out. But the attempted mass murder at the Washington Hilton, that's what it could have been, was an assault on our democracy itself. Very serious situation. Many of you were there with me, and some showed extreme bravery, like Pete Hegseth, Steve Miller, Tom Holman. Really? They were standing on tables, and most of you were under the tables, okay?
1: And as expected, Donald Trump has taken the opportunity to target specific members of the media.
2: Caroline may have one of the hardest jobs in the White House. She has to deal with all of you all of the time, and you can be very difficult. You can be very, very difficult people, but I'm probably being a little bit oversensitive. Sometimes I really do think that some of you don't like me. In fact, I read a report, I get 93% negative publicity. 93%. So how the hell did I win the election by so much? Think of it, I don't think that's true. I can't believe it's 93. In the 80s, maybe, but not 93. But this place is really the largest group of Trump derangement syndrome people ever put together at one time, I suspect.
1: U.S. President Donald Trump addressing the rescheduled U.S. Correspondents' Dinner in Washington, and our reporter Emily Gruenz has more on his speech.
3: It was a very lengthy speech. The president spoke for more than an hour. He was set to deliver at the first White House Correspondents' Dinner earlier this year, a speech that his White House had promised would be very fiery. That event, of course, was disrupted by a gunman charging a security checkpoint and led to the cancellation of the evening. Its rescheduled iteration held tonight here in Washington, D.C. Now, Mr. Trump, there'd been an expectation that that speech would be pretty personal and very entertaining. He said today that he wasn't going to deliver that same original speech because he felt too bad. He suggested that some of the journalists present were going to get such a ripping from him that their careers would be over. But he said he wouldn't be doing that tonight. He actually started the speech on a more sort of somber note. He recognised and paid tribute to the United States Secret Service, who respond to violent incidents like the one that disrupted the first White House Correspondents' Dinner this year. And he also made some quite strong comments about that shocking event. Have a listen.
2: But tonight we come back together to answer that heinous attack with unwavering resolve, and every one of us here this evening to show that in America we do not yield to political violence. We can't do that. In this country we believe in freedom of speech. We settle our differences not with bullets but with open and vigorous debate. And no deranged loser with a gun will ever change that. We can't let that ever happen.
3: From there, it was a pretty typical Trump speech. He spoke about the beautiful ballroom it was being held in. He used to own the hotel. He spoke about the chandeliers. He was very admiring and then veered into speaking about his own ballroom project at the White House. He did pepper some sort of more bespoke jokes through the speech. He made jokes about the age of people in Congress. He joked about the beef tenderloins for dinner, saying his health secretary, Robert F. Kennedy Jr., personally ran over the cow. That is a reference to the cabinet secretary's several reported tangles with roadkill. He also made a joke about running for a third presidency.

0: presidential term. He even had a red Trump 2028 hat. Now, this is, of course, a very controversial idea. Presidents in the United States are limited to two terms. Donald Trump did stress that this was a joke. He also had a kind of fairly typical list of enemies that he often goes after, that he leveled some insults at, and he did give a drubbing to some certain journalists, but that's not particularly surprising because Donald Trump frequently makes sort of personal comments to journalists and can be quite disdainful when he doesn't like a question. So in many ways, it was a fairly typical Donald Trump speech at an event that did manage to go ahead after its really quite shocking cancellation earlier in the year.
1: Emily Gromenz reporting from Washington. To Europe now, and Spain has declared a national emergency and tens of thousands of people have been ordered to evacuate their homes as wildfires rage in the continent. In southwestern France, some tourists have been forced to escape the flames by boat. Cyan Valence reports from London.
2: Scorching temperatures are fueling wildfires across Europe, with tens of thousands of people forced to evacuate in Spain, Italy and in France, where hundreds of people in the south of the country were left with no choice but to escape by boat as the fire approached. Now, there are several blazes burning across France, including in Cap Ferret, which is one of the country's top holiday destinations. At this time of year, tourists would usually be flocking there, but at the moment, they are fleeing as part of a mass evacuation by car or by boat. Just however people can get out, that's what they're doing. France's neighbours are battling enormous wildfires too. Spain has declared a national emergency. That's the first time that measure has been used for a wildfire. More than 19,000 people have been ordered to evacuate towns in the mountains west of Madrid, and there are fears the situation could get worse. Authorities say they're very concerned a wildfire in Avila province could merge with two other fires in the Madrid region. More than 29 major blazes have broken out in Spain so far this year. One of them has claimed 13 lives. This terrible fire season has been exacerbated by three major heat waves across Europe so far this year. That's made water scarcer and it's also made the vegetation bone dry, which is one of the reasons it's gone up so quickly. And there are still 5 weeks left of summer.
1: Cyan Valence there reporting from London. Well, to some better news, not far from London, in Scotland, Australia has enjoyed a dream start to the Commonwealth Games. On the first official day of competition, our green and gold athletes have claimed 6 gold medals. ABC Sports' Jess Stewart reports from Glasgow.
3: I was here at the Tollcross International Swimming Centre where the first medal for Australia's Commonwealth Games campaign was won, and that was from Lani Pallister, the new middle distance queen for Australia, as she took it out in the 400 metres freestyle in a time that she said she wasn't particularly happy with, but nonetheless it's her first Commonwealth Games gold medal. Now, in that same race, it was a bronze medal to Jenna Forrester, but what was more impressive was the fact that Jenna Forrester, she had about a 30 to 40 minute turnaround to swim in her next race of the night, which also included staying warm in the warm-up pool and then also having to go and collect that bronze medal before she was in the 200 metres backstroke, and she was trailing behind before she made a stunning comeback to claim gold in that 200 meters backstroke, much to the surprise of even herself. No one doubted her. Her own coach, she said, was her biggest support, Dean Boxall, who we know is such a champion coach in Brisbane. But yes, here's a little bit of what she had to say about that amazing achievement.
4: I'm still trying to let it sink in. I just can't believe it, honestly, especially not being able to see the board. I don't get that moment of, well, I touched first. It's so surreal.
3: Also in the pool, Jenna Jones picked up a gold medal in the S1300 metres freestyle, while Alex Safi picked up a gold in the men's S1000 metre butterfly. And then it was a double dose of relay success for our 4x100 metres freestyle teams, with the women kicking things off before the men flew home in a Com Games record time. Then across at the Armadillo, around the same time all this was unfolding at the pool here, at the Scottish Event Campus Armadillo,

0: powerlifter Harney Watson, one of the favourites on the Australian team, took out bronze for a second straight Commonwealth Games. She powered through a series of lifts and it was a great result for Harney. The Aussies finished behind England and Canada at the men's artistic gymnastics team result this afternoon to claim bronze, and it's their after finishing fourth 4 years ago, the team was all smiles up on the podium. Now, what I can tell you is that has rocketed Team Australia to the top of the podium on day one. They've picked up 13 medals, including got 6 gold. So what a great start to the Glasgow Commonwealth Games.
1: ABC Sports' Jess Stewart reporting from Glasgow. We'll have another news bulletin for you in 25 minutes here on ABC News Radio, but it's time now for this week's Pacific Review.
2: Hello, I'm Liam Fox and welcome to Pacific Review. We'll take a look at the big stories from the Pacific region over the past week. Coming up, emotional scenes in Papua New Guinea as people mourn the victims of a maritime tragedy. Opposition to the US government's push for deep-sea mining in American Samoa, and Vanuatu's Council of Chiefs slapped down for demanding a prominent role be given to a man. We'll have more on those stories coming up. Pacific Reviews coming to you from the lands of the Yagara and Turrbal people. First, several women in Tonga have told the ABC they were lured into an arranged marriage syndicate operating in China. One woman says she was trapped in an abusive relationship abroad and her passport was confiscated. Here's our Tonga reporter, Marion Kupu.
3: 23-year-old Lisa grew up in a small rural village in Tonga. Her family are farmers and she lived a simple life, but she always dreamed of something bigger. So when a Tongan woman living in China contacted her through her family with an offer of a better life, she was intrigued.
4: She told me there was an opportunity in China if I was willing to get married. She said I could help my family back in Tonga. She told me my husband would pay for everything and I'd be able to send money home every month.
3: Lisa, which is not her real name, signed up. She arrived in China in October, but things soon turned sour.
4: The situation in China turned out to be completely different from what I had been told in Tonga.
3: She says she was introduced to multiple men and eventually was assigned to a husband. Lisa was married shortly afterwards. At first, she says, despite difficulties communicating, life with the family seemed normal, but that didn't last.
4: The first problem was my passport. They took my passport. The family then began pressuring me to work. I refused because I didn't have a work visa.
3: Months later, Lisa asked her husband for a divorce. She says that's when everything changed.
4: The family began neglecting me. There were times when I became so hungry that I drank water from the bathroom just to stay alive. I even had to ask another Tongan woman if she could lend me a few coins so I could buy a packet of instant noodles. One packet of noodles had to last me an entire day. There were moments when I felt completely hopeless.
3: She says when she asked her then mother-in-law to return her passport, she demanded her family be repaid about 100,000 Chinese yuan, or about 21,000 Australian dollars, claiming that was the money they spent bringing her to China before they would agree to the divorce. The ABC has seen WeChat conversations that discuss payments linked to the marriage. Lisa says it was only then that she realized money had been involved.
4: I was deeply hurt because I felt as though I had been treated like something that had been bought and sold.
3: Tapenisa Mahe, a Tongan woman living in China who helped Lisa escape the marriage, described it another way.
5: To me, it felt almost like an auction. Different families came to look at her and decide whether they wanted her. Her in-laws locked her inside the house, took away her phone, and disconnected the Wi-Fi. She eventually escaped after neighbors helped open the door.
3: Tapenisa is connected to the people that organized Lisa's trip to China. But after learning of her situation and the true circumstances behind it, she says she

0: He was among a group of Tongan women who tried to help and get Lisa back to Tonga. Ma'ata Aso, a Tongan woman living in China, is one of the people that helped organize Lisa's trip. She rejected claims that women were mistreated after arriving in China. She says there are many Tongan women happily married there. She also rejects claims as she was paid.
1: I've never told anyone that I received money. They themselves told me they wanted to come. The claims that people are making about money are false.
0: The ABC has confirmed another woman living in China, known as Auntie Xu Lang Fang, was also involved in Lisa's trip. According to Ma'ata, Auntie Xu Lang Fang finances the trips.
1: The agreement was that Auntie would cover the cost first and the family would repay her later. I don't know whether they repaid her or not. All I know is that all the expenses were paid by Auntie.
0: The ABC has contacted Auntie Xu Lang Fang for comment. Last week, Lisa returned home to her family in Tonga after spending 9 months in China. She's one of a handful of young Tongan women caught up in what advocates say is an arranged marriage scheme playing out in China.
2: Based on what the young women who have courageously sought our services have disclosed to us, we have identified indicators that are consistent with internationally recognized indicators of human trafficking.
0: Ofa Likiliki is from Tonga's Women and Children Crisis Center. She says they have supported a number of other young women who have returned to Tonga after traveling to China for arranged marriages.
2: Our immediate focus has been making sure that the young women are safe and protected.
0: Acting Police Commissioner Tevita Vailea says they are investigating the claims of human trafficking, and he says officers discovered other young women were preparing to leave Tonga for China.
3: Our initial action was based on that, to make sure that we put a stop to this for the safety of these people.
0: In a public statement, the Chinese embassy in Tonga has described the situation as a transnational marriage dispute and claims there is no evidence to verify human trafficking. For Lisa, it's an experience she says she never wants to relive.
4: I simply hope that no one else experiences what I went through. I believed I was traveling for a better future. Instead, I found myself in a situation I never expected.
5: That's Lisa sharing her story about a failed arranged marriage in China. Marion Kupu reporting. There have been emotional scenes in Papua New Guinea as the first victims of one of the country's worst maritime disasters are recovered. More than 20 people are believed to have died when two boats carrying four families disappeared in rough seas near East New Britain a week ago. The bodies of two of them have been found on an island 200 kilometres from where the boats went down. Natasha Emick reports.
6: It's after midnight on Jowl Island, but instead of sleeping, villagers are singing hymns. They're gathered outside a house, keeping vigil beside the body of a woman who washed ashore late on Tuesday night. They don't know her, but they stay with her until morning.
7: It's sort of a culture, you know. It's a tragedy that when people died, we'll have to do something. So that's what we are doing now.
6: That was school teacher Michael Rung Rung. He was among the islanders who helped recover the first two bodies found on Tuesday. It comes after two boats carrying four families capsized in rough seas off of East New Britain on Saturday. The two women were among 26 people reported missing. Carried by the currents, their bodies drifted more than 200 kilometres northwest across the Bismarck Sea before washing ashore on Jowl Island in the neighbouring New Island province. The first was spotted by villagers working in their gardens. The second was found just after midnight by a young boy.
7: A boy found her. They bring her to the councillor's residence. They kept her for a night. Since here in Jowl Island, we don't have a network in the night.

0: or the captain till in the morning, and they rang up to the disaster office. So the chopper went down and got her.
1: Villagers stayed beside the woman's body, singing hymns until first light. Mr. Rung Rung was among the crowd that saw her off the next day. But before the helicopter departed, they placed flowers on her. He says it was a final act of respect for someone they've never met.
0: It was really frightening and sad. We couldn't bear with that. So what we are trying to do is to show people that there's a village, Jaul village here, with this type of lifestyle, this type of culture and all that.
1: The community will continue watching the coastline in case more victims wash ashore. On Wednesday, police said reports of floating bodies continued to come in, particularly around Jaul Island, with authorities sent out in the afternoon to verify those sightings. For Mr. Rung Rung, the tragedy is even harder knowing so many children were among those lost at sea.
0: They're still in school. They have a long way to go. Looking at the situation here, it's very sad. Like, what will we do?
1: East New Britain Governor Michael Marram says the compassion showed by the Jaul Island community has brought some much-needed comfort to the grieving families.
2: Having the body beside them, singing, you know, it just shows the type of people they are, and also the respect for us as brothers from the region.
1: He's been speaking with families of the deceased to make sure they continue to get the support they need.
2: So last night I spoke to the first family at the hospital morgue when they went in and identified the deceased. And then this morning as well, so the administration and this had close communication with the families and also all church leaders here.
1: He says authorities believe more bodies will be recovered in the coming days.
2: We're hoping that we have another chopper that was supposed to have been here from PNG police to also be based in Kavieng, so can go along the shores and also have assist us with the Manolos chopper we have right now. So,
1: Governor Marram is also urging anyone who finds clothing, life jackets, or any other debris to report it immediately. Meanwhile, another search is still underway in Bougainville, where three people remain missing after a banana boat disappeared while travelling from Nissen Island to Booker on Saturday, the same day as the incident in East New Britain. The PNG National Weather Service has renewed strong wind warnings across parts of the Bismarck Sea, including Bougainville, East New Britain and New Ireland, with small boats being urged to stay ashore until conditions improve.
3: Natasha Emick reporting. Opponents of deep sea mining in American Samoa say there's no way they'll allow their ocean to be used as a testing ground for the controversial industry. The United States government has outlined plans to auction two leases covering large swathes of the ocean floor in its Pacific Territory for deep sea mining. The United States government wants to fast-track deep-sea mining to secure access to critical minerals and weaken China's dominance of the global market. Earlier this year, its Bureau of Ocean Energy Management put out a video outlining the government's viewpoint.
4: For generations, the ocean has been central to life in America's island territories. It supports food, culture, and local economies. But as needs evolve, these unexplored waters may also contain critical minerals used in technologies people rely on every day.
3: According to the Bureau, seabed mining is a win-win for the wider economy and for the locals where it'll take place.
4: Future responsible development could support training opportunities, business activity, and long-term investment in communities. The Department of the Interior also supports pathways to ensure offshore mineral development can provide benefits to territorial governments, including potential revenue sharing.
3: But in American Samoa, there appears to be a lot of opposition.
5: I think it's absolutely ridiculous. There are no benefits for deep sea mining for American Samoa or surrounding Pacific nations, right? Environmentally, we're going to bear all the risk and we're not going to see any of that money. And federally, there's no law to put in place to say, hey, you get this amount of royalties or revenue.
3: Dr. Sabrina Suluwai Mahuka is the founder of the local environmental organization Finafinau.
5: Deep sea mining is not a proven industry. And so any commercial or exploration licenses given out, our waters would be a testing ground. And we really can't afford that because our livelihoods are tied to the ocean. We're talking about sediment plumes. We're talking about, you know, normally occurring

0: radioactive material, and all of that could affect our livelihoods.
1: Deep sea mining is undoubtedly a controversial topic. More than 40 countries have called for a moratorium, though some Pacific nations like Nauru and Tonga have been at the forefront of developing the industry. Scientists have warned the practice could affect fragile marine life and have far-reaching negative environmental impacts. Now, in an unprecedented move, the US Bureau of Ocean Energy Management has announced plans to auction off two leases covering 130,000 square kilometres of American Samoa's ocean floor for potential deep-sea mining. It foreshadowed a similar move in another US Pacific territory, the Northern Mariana Islands, but is yet to announce a lease auction there. An earlier environmental assessment report of the lease areas in American Samoa said water depths range from 1,400 to 6,000 metres. The leases border the Rose Atoll National Wildlife Refuge, and Dr. Suluai Muhuka says they're not far from the Manu'u Islands.
0: They're also called the Sacred Islands because they're so pristine, and their folks really rely more on the health and wealth of their ocean because they can't rely on imports or a reliable port infrastructure. And so they really do depend on the ocean to feed their families. And so any impacts of deep sea mining, they would feel it first.
1: Also opposed to the plan is American Samoa's delegate to the U.S. House of Representatives, Aumua Amata. In a social media post, Congresswoman Amata said her opposition to deep sea mining is long-standing, and she's confident her position represents most locals. The response from American Samoa's governor, Pula Ali'i Nikolau Pula, is more measured, despite him having opposed seabed mining in the past. In a statement, he said he's expressed clear concerns over potential environmental impacts and that the proposed lease notice is an opportunity to provide informed community input.
2: Should the Bureau of Ocean Energy Management ultimately decide to move forward with a lease sale, I remain steadfast in my position that any such development must be fully transparent, responsible, science-based, and carefully managed to protect our environment, safeguard our vital tuna fisheries and cultural heritage, and deliver meaningful, tangible benefits for the people of American Samoa.
1: The governor's been given 60 days to respond to the proposed lease notice. If it proceeds, an auction could be held in November. Dr. Sabrina Suluai Muhuka says so far the US government has ignored the views of locals. Whatever happens, she says people will not allow deep sea mining to take place in their waters.
0: People are willing to stand up and say no, there will be no deep sea mining to occur in our waters. We fall under the sovereignty of the United States, but it is under the understanding that it's a mutually beneficial or relationship built on respect. And this does not benefit American Samoa at all.
1: That's American Samoan environmental activist Dr. Sabrina Suluai Muhuka. Vanuatu's Council of Chiefs has copped a severe backlash after calling for the appointment of a woman as head of a regional diplomatic organisation be revoked. Earlier this month, Ni Vanuatu academic Dr. Anna Naupa became the first woman to be appointed as Director General of the Melanesian Spearhead Group, which has its headquarters in Port Vila. On Thursday, the Vanuatu Daily Post newspaper reported on its front page that the Council of Chiefs had issued an ultimatum to the Vanuatu government demanding the role be given to a man to align with customary tradition. The demand was widely criticised by prominent figures in the country and commentators on social media. Government spokesman Kieri Manasa says it's absurd, as Dr. Naupa was appointed on merit and the Melanesian Spearhead Group is an independent regional organisation. Here he is speaking to our Vanuatu reporter, Lily Rose Wellwell.
3: Dr. Anna is the most suitable and qualified person to hold that position. It's quite unfortunate that we have that front page article from the Daily Post, which, coming to think of it, maybe they should have considered that carefully instead of just running with it, because we are living in 2026, that kind of mentality should never be allowed. All boys and girls have an opportunity to grow up and look up to the examples being set by people like Dr. Anna. It's unfortunate that we are having this conversation right now. To the government, it's nonsense. Dr. Anna went through a panel that was put up by the MSG. They have their own processes. The government of Vanuatu, even the prime minister, does not have any

0: a right to interfere in that process. So it was an independent panel. We have already come out to congratulate her appointment. So for the chiefs to come out now and put up an ultimatum against the government for an appointment that's outside of the control of the government is ridiculous. It's totally absurd.
1: The government called the Vanuatu Maori position as discriminatory. Does it consider the council itself as a constitutional party to be acting outside its constitutional mandate here?
0: The chiefs have overstepped their position. This is something that's a regional, MSG is a sub-regional body, totally independent of the government, any governments of the Pacific. So for them to be coming out and using that as a weapon against the government, maybe they have some other agenda, but this is not the right time for it, and this is the wrong platform to be raising such an issue, especially when it comes to regional institutions.
2: Vanuatu government spokesman, Kier.

0: spotlight, a shortage of medicines. It's having a big impact on people like father of six, Moautasi Kirifi
1: I was diagnosed with heart problems in 2023, and since then I've been taking heart medication. At that time, I was fortunate to receive all my medicines from the hospital pharmacy for only 5 thala, thanks to the support and care provided by the doctors, and they told me my medications will continue and not cease. But now the situation has become much harder because of the high cost of medicine. I can no longer get all my prescriptions from the hospital pharmacy for 5 thala. Instead, I have to buy them from private pharmacies, where the same prescriptions now cost more than 200 thala.
0: The 52-year-old says the availability of vital medicines began declining a few years ago, but the situation has gotten a lot worse.
1: In 2023, the availability of medicines began to decline. At first, three types of medicine were available, while four were missing. Over time, only two could be found, while five were out of stock. Now it has reached the point where just one medicine is available and the rest are not. And that one medicine is found, but the six are not available, and they are quite expensive.
0: Samoa's health minister, Pa'aoao Saluma Loalofipo, says the situation has improved recently, with supplies being sourced from Fiji.
2: When we came into power 9 months ago, 104 medicines were scarce. But now, only 9 are scarce, and we're still looking for. This means there has been some improvement, and we have support from Fiji, which now serves as Samoa's emergency backup. Whenever medicines run out, Fiji is contacted. Just last week, an official shipment arrived from Fiji worth more than 100,000 Fijian dollars in medicines and medical supplies.
0: Prime Minister Lauri Maliadopoulos has over for Schmidt told Parliament the shortage is only affecting local hospitals, but private pharmacies are well stocked. The health minister says private pharmacies have also helped out by supplying medications to the local hospital.
2: My advice to our nation is this. Life is like fishing. Some days are calm, some are stormy. There are times of sunshine and there are times of rain. I will not hide the truth. If medicines are not available, then they are not available. It is the government's duty to provide them, though at times resources are limited. If only we produce medicines locally, but our hope is that medicines will always be available.
0: Minister Va'awao says his government has cleared around half of the 12 million thala debt owed to suppliers.
2: The government does not feel that it should point fingers, but records show that since 2020, debts have accumulated and we're still paying them off. It is the responsibility of any government to meet these obligations. We cannot ignore them. We are all Samoans and we must ensure that our debts are paid.
0: But former Prime Minister, now opposition leader, Tula Epa Dr. Sailele Malilingoi, says the government should take responsibility.
3: It's the CEO's duty to settle the debt. Why hasn't it been paid? If it isn't, the hospital will face severe medicine shortages and also supplies for patients.
0: Meanwhile, people like Moautasi Kirifisua aren't interested in the blame game. He just wants the government to ensure he can get the medicine he needs at a reasonable price.
1: The word love, as spoken of in the Bible, I believe that if the country's leaders, especially the Minister of Health, have it, I know this will inspire them to restock the pharmacies. That report from Adele Fruin. And that's it from Pacific Review. I'm Liam Fox. Thanks for listening. And do join us again at the same time next week for more news and views from around the Pacific.
4: 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I'm Mandy Pressland with News Bulletin. Before we take you back to the BBC, Eastern Standard Time is 6 o'clock. It's 5:30 in Central Australia and 4 o'clock in Western Australia.
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4: The United States and Iran are showing no sign of backing away from their war after nearly 2 weeks of strikes and counter-strikes following the collapse of their Memorandum of Understanding to try to reach a peace deal. Larry Buttrose reports.
6: The US military says it's fired on another merchant ship trying to breach its blockade of Iranian ports, firing into its engine room. It's the second commercial ship to be disabled since the US reimposed its blockade. Iran has again

0: targeted American bases around the Persian Gulf. At the same time, US President Donald Trump is once again saying talks with Iran are underway and that he thinks Tehran is being serious about making a deal. Iran, meanwhile, says it won't bow to what it calls US bullying, with Foreign Minister Abbas Araghchi saying it's neither intimidated by threats nor will it yield to pressure.
1: Federal Energy Minister Chris Bowen says the government wants tensions overseas to ease as Australians brace for higher petrol prices driven by disruptions to global oil supplies. Oil has surged above $143 a barrel as fighting escalates in the Middle East. Mr. Bowen says the government wants stability restored as quickly as possible.
2: We've said consistently that we want to see the situation in the Middle East return to normal. That will see our fuel prices return to more normal levels and fuel supply return to more normal levels. We know that there's an impact on fuel prices. That's why we've taken the actions we've taken. Obviously, the sooner the situation returns to more normal arrangements, the better it'll be for fuel prices.
1: Outspoken Labor backbencher Ed Husic is remaining defiant after his push to debate Israel and Palestine at the party's national conference was quashed. His national affairs correspondent, Jane Norman.
3: The third day of Labor's national conference was dominated by debate about the party's foreign policy platform. Ed Husic had planned to move an amendment strengthening Labor's condemnation of Israel in the document, but party power brokers teamed up to quash any debate on the topic. In response, Mr. Husic warned his colleagues the way to win back disaffected voters was to take a stand, not toe the party's line.
4: And they don't want to see us as robots.
3: Delegates endorsed Labor's Middle East policies without any amendment on the final day of the party's 50th national conference. Jane Norman, ABC News, Adelaide.
1: The New South Wales government department says a public servant remains stood down after she allegedly made anti-Semitic comments at the site of the Bondi terrorist attack in Sydney. Francine Clough has been issued a court attendance notice, charged with offensive language after allegedly making the comments on Wednesday to a group that included Jewish leaders and Sydney Swans players. The 67-year-old is a public servant with the Department of Communities and Justice, was last year stood down after being charged over a separate incident in which she allegedly left an item initially believed to be dangerous outside a Bondi synagogue. A department spokesperson says she remains stood down pending matters before the court. US President Donald Trump has again joked about a possible third presidential term. He made the remark during his speech at the White House Correspondents' Dinner while referring to the first attempt to stage the event in April. That was interrupted and postponed after a Secret Service agent tackled a gunman attempting to get through the entrance to the event.
5: Just like my presidency, the second time is always better. It's always better. And the third time will be better yet. I'm only kidding.
1: The Western Australia government is urging motorists to take care following four fatal crashes in less than 24 hours. At about 5:30 this morning, two cars were involved in a head-on collision on Northwest Coastal Highway near Karratha. One of the cars caught fire with two people believed to have died. Three others died in separate crashes around the state on Friday. Government Minister Simone McGuirk has pleaded with drivers to take care on the roads.
6: I just urge people to think about fatigue, to think about seatbelts, speed, distraction, and also alcohol and other drugs. Please take care on our roads because the price of not being careful can be just too much.
1: Turning to sport, and the New South Wales Waratahs have taken out the Super Rugby Women's Final, beating the Fijian Drua 34-17 in Fiji. In the Rugby League NRLW, Cronulla Sharks have beaten Canberra Raiders 22-10. Canterbury Bulldogs have been too good for St George Illawarra 28-8. And in the men's at Canberra Stadium, the Raiders have beaten West Tigers 56-10. In the AFL at Docklands, Carlton has held off Gold Coast 110-97. At halftime at the MCG, Hawthorn leads Essendon 62-17. Also at halftime at Giant Stadium, Sydney is well ahead of GWS 81-28. Tomorrow's weather in our capitals in Brisbane. Sunny day for you, 7-21 now, 18 degrees. In Sydney, mostly sunny, 9-19, it's 15. Canberra, 1-15 for you, morning frost, then partly cloudy, it's now 7. Melbourne, partly cloudy, 9-16 forecast, it's now 14 degrees. Hobart, partly cloudy, the minimum of 7, a maximum of 15, now 11. Adelaide, a shower or 2, 9-16 the range, now 13 degrees. Showers easing in Perth tomorrow.

0: 11 to 19 degrees, now 20. And in Darwin, sunny 19 to 31 tomorrow, currently 29 degrees. 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
2: Hello, I'm James Reynolds. This time in BBC Conversations, survivors of disasters share their experiences of coping with the lasting effects. It's been a month now since the twin earthquakes in Venezuela. As we record this programme on Friday lunchtime, it's estimated that more than 5,000 people have died. There have also been some remarkable stories of rescue. People have been pulled alive from the rubble many days after the disaster. In our conversations this week, we bring together two people who survived disasters themselves. We'll also hear from rescue workers. All talk about the long-term, lifelong impact on their lives. We'll hear in a moment from Maddie Nell. She survived Typhoon Haiyan, which hit the Philippines in 2013. It was one of the strongest typhoons in recorded history. Firstly, though, let's hear from Jeff. He was a pupil at the junior school in Aberfan in South Wales. In October 1966, when he was 8 years old, a tip made up of waste from coal mines came crashing down the hillside above his village. The disaster killed 116 children and 28 adults. That day, a school day, had begun like any other.
3: I walked to school with my friend Robert, and we went to the tuck shop at the end of the lane. After we got some sweets, we went into the school. We put our coats in the cloakroom, went into the classroom, and I was on library books. I just finished the Janet and John series of books, and I got Hergé's Adventures of Tintin off the window nearest the tip. I returned to my seat, and when the teacher started the mathematics lesson, and there was a roaring sound, and the teacher reassured the class that there was nothing to worry about. It was only thunder. The lights then started to swing in the classroom. Next thing I remember was waking up with all this material over me. I didn't realize what had happened to me. I could hear shouts and screams, and those shouts and screams got less and less as time went along, because the majority of people who died in that class either died of physical trauma as a result of the tip material and the roof caving in, or from asphyxiation. The reason that I survived, I had a pocket of air around me. I couldn't move because the desk was against my stomach. There was a dead girl on my left shoulder, and I was just wanting to get out but couldn't physically get out because of all the material above me. I then heard someone shout, "Close your eyes, we're going to smash the window." They started to dig around me, got the material off me. They broke up their desk with the hatchets, and then I was pulled out of where I was sitting and thrown from one fireman to another out into the yard. And then medics saw us out there. It was just after 11 o'clock that I was dug out of the school, and I was the last one alive to come out of the school. I had sustained injuries to my head and my stomach, but those physical injuries would heal pretty quickly. It was the psychological injuries that would be with me for the rest of my life. I suffered from nightmares. I wetted the bed. I was irritable. I lacked concentration. And it was difficult to go back to the school because I feared that the tip would come down again. One minute I was an innocent child going to school, and the next minute I was next door to death, within inches. And my life had just been totally turned upside down.
4: It wasn't until 3 in the morning on November 8th, 2013, when I woke up to the cries of help of my family, of my parents. And, you know, like the shout, the cries, the prayers that you can hear at that time, it was... I still feel that feeling up until now, because I've never seen my parents or our elders be in that panic mode. As you may know, if you're Asian, you always kind of toughen it up. you don't really show your emotion, especially like for our fathers. And that was the only time that I saw my father cry because we didn't know what to do. All the debris was going into our evacuation center. We had windows that were glasses. We were trying to fit all of us in one corner where there was no window, but it wasn't enough. It wasn't safe for us because there wasn't that much space. I remember seeing a gymnasium in front of us. It was like a basketball court. And at first, if you see it, you know, it looks really strong. But during that time, the roof of that gymnasium was just flying away as if it was just papers. And some houses in front of us was just washed out by the water. And I saw this lady carrying a baby. I think this is the most painful part for me, is like seeing the baby and there was a wave. And the mother survived, but we weren't able to see the baby anymore. And just seeing that firsthand, I still have the trauma in me, because even though it's been more than a decade, I haven't really processed that feeling. But I could see people dying in front of us, and everyone thought that we were all dead because we were at the end of the peninsula facing the Pacific Ocean, first landfall. And it wasn't until like 3 days or 5 days when an American helicopter was giving relief aid to another town, and they saw that there are people there, and that's when we got help.
2: Marinelle, thank you so much. And Jeff, you've heard Marinelle's story, and Marinelle also saying that she's yet to process all that trauma from 2013. I wonder what you would say to her.
3: It's very important to speak about it, because the more you don't speak about it, it creates greater anxiety and stress and really makes you really ill. So my advice to anybody involved in a major trauma or incident is to speak about it. And it's far easier to speak to a stranger than it is actually speaking to a close relative. We now know that the phenomena that we went through of the irritability, the depression, the bedwetting, etc., is now known as post-traumatic stress disorder. In those days, the support that we had was very primitive in terms of counselling. I did go to one counsellor, and that counsellor said to me, when you see the girl's face, when you review what you've been through, think of happy things like birthday parties. Well, the majority of people that would have come to my birthday party were now gone. So all those children are gone. So it wasn't very good advice passed through. And the interesting thing is, I can actually smell the coal dust when I'm looking at these programs of the disaster occurring and seeing people being dragged out of a similar situation that I was in.
2: As if those 60 years that have passed haven't happened.
3: It's so difficult, to be honest. This is the 60th anniversary of the Ambrand disaster in October of this year. And we've been doing a lot of interviews for television and for radio. And it's really constantly bringing that memory back to us. I find it far easier to speak about it now and get less emotionally involved than I used to. But I've just been down in the school reading their research on the Ambrand disaster, and it was really, really emotional for me hearing about those kids.
2: I'm so sorry, Jeff.
3: Well, the important message for everybody, I think, is that anybody who's involved in a disaster or in a terrorist attack is actually speak about it.
4: Thank you so much. I really appreciate that. Yeah, that's also the reason why I started speaking up, because I felt a huge survivor's guilt when I survived Super Typhoon Haiyan. Seeing some family and friends, you know, they didn't survive the typhoon.
3: Yeah.
4: I was questioning myself, like, why did I survive? What's my role in this? And that's when I really started being a climate activist, doing a lot of negotiation and lobbying with our government to give us dignified relocation houses, to get people accountable and corporations accountable for the climate crisis. And I think, I guess I have a question for you too, Jeff, is that we've been sharing, you know, our stories to build awareness that these things happen and it really affects real people in my life.

0: we cannot avoid it. Media would romanticize it always, that whenever they get a chance, they will ask about that experience without any warning. And sometimes I'm taken aback by that sometimes, because I do like talking about my experience, but reliving that experience over and over again, sometimes it can be hard. I don't know what's been your experience.
1: Every 10 years, we have a media circus here, really, wanting to cover the disaster and how we've recovered, etc. And what does annoy me is journalists turning up and they haven't done their basic research. So they ask you stupid questions like how many children died and how many adults or what date it was on, you know, which is totally and utterly frustrating. Over the last 10 years or so, speaking to journalists, and it's now covered in journalism schools, that people come here, they want an interview from you. They actually, you actually relive the circumstances of the day. And then they leave and you're left on a cliff, effectively trying to calm yourself back down to where you were prior to the visit of them. And now a lot of journalists have psychological support for people to bring them back down. The one that I'd done, which was a watershed for me, was the Netflix program on the Queen's involvement with Aberfan. And it was an emotional journey, very emotional journey, but they actually provided psychologists help after that. And I'm seeing more and more journalists and television companies particularly providing you with that support to bring you back down to a level instead of being left at a precipice and you finding your own way back down. So that's an important development, I think, which is appreciated by more survivors of disaster.
0: And I think we're very lucky at this time that there are a lot of support, because in 2013, there wasn't really that much support for me to process what happened. Basically, we were just surviving every other typhoon. And we were so in a survival mode that we felt like it wasn't important for us to process the loss of loved ones, because we were always thinking of what to eat, where to go, how to survive the next typhoon. It really hit me so hard that I was so young and I felt like I have so much that I want to do in life.

0: awakening now on how to tend to this kind of stories and to make sure that survivors are also being taken care of, and that, as you said earlier, that we are not just they are not just using us for information, but also like really using this information to tell people that it is happening and it has been affecting a lot of lives, but also we need to take care of the people that have survived.
1: That's right. And in terms of involvement in public services, like you're doing with climate change, is so important because you can push that agenda forward. Like I've been involved in public services here in terms of regeneration and in terms of developing services for survivors. And I've recently been appointed to the National Emergencies Trust in the UK, which is a body that has got loads of experience of people who've been involved in major trauma. And a part of their remit is actually helping people get through those sad times that they are enduring. So public service is so important to survivors in raising the profile of these events, but also ensuring the government provides support services for people. What you tend to find is that when a disaster happens, government will throw money at it. And effectively, people who are involved in a major trauma then don't really know what they want in terms of support. The chain of support can take over 10, 20, 30 years. But in 30, 40 years' time, that money's not available. So it's important that we plan for the future for people who suffer a lifetime, really, of the experiences that they've endured.
2: Jeff, who survived the Abafan disaster in Wales, and Marinel in the Philippines, a survivor of Typhoon Haiyan. Just a quick word on how we approach people who've gone through this kind of trauma. Our producers always talk to our guests before the recording about what to expect. And then when we do record, we try to keep the conversation as relaxed and as respectful as possible. And then afterwards, we follow up with our guests to check if they're okay. This is BBC Conversations with me, James Reynolds, from the BBC World Service. For our second conversation, we've brought together rescue workers. They choose to do a job which exposes them to trauma, stress, and loss. How then do they cope? My colleague Luke Jones spoke to Daniel, who works for the charity Shelterbox. He changed career after surviving a major disaster himself. And Alex is from the UK-based charity Search and Rescue Assistance in Disasters. He's an engineer and was involved in helping to rescue people in the immediate aftermath of the 2023 earthquakes in Syria and Turkey.
3: We deployed to Marrakesh, one of the cities devastated by the earthquakes, taking on search and rescue operations. The first evening we were there on the Wednesday and rescued a sort of mother and a child from a building, and also had to identify the rest of the family, which we weren't able to rescue, and then carried on search operations throughout the city and had another live rescue on late on the Friday evening, so 5 days after the event. Many more unsuccessful searches throughout the city during that time.
4: And that was particularly devastating, that earthquake. I think it's about 53,000 people lost their lives in that. What was it like for you, I guess, sort of just practically, but also emotionally, having to go through all of that as well?
3: I find that quite interesting, that number is huge and almost has kind of no emotional effect on me. I remember at one point seeing in front of me there was a few tower blocks that had collapsed, that we rough calculation must have been 3,000 or 4,000 people.

0: the son alive, that child was the same age as my son back home. So it took, sort of a few months upon returning to keep processing that.
1: Daniel, you were actually a survivor of the awful tsunami that happened Boxing Day in 2004 when you were on holiday in Sri Lanka. Tell us about that, if you would, first of all, and how that led you into the line of work you do now.
2: We'd had a great month or so surfing, and we were waking up on Boxing Day morning to some shouts and screams, and we were in staying with a local family. It was really cheap to do so, and the family were really wonderful and right by a really good wave. So it worked all round. And we were

0: to stay and to be able to help more people. But in actual fact, I was overwhelmed and out of my depth, and I realized that me staying would have been a drain on the capacity of the responders. So going home was the right decision. But yeah, later on, just kind of working through what had happened and really understanding that one minute you're living with a community and the next minute a lot of them aren't there anymore, and that people are relying on a lot of support. Their access to recovery really depends on what capacity they have and what capacity the local government has. And so it's really varied. And we were with some really kind of low-income families, and just recognizing how slow their response or their ability to spring back was. And so I just, yeah, I wanted to figure out a way of getting involved with helping that response. And it was scary. Like, my first response was actually for Super Typhoon Haiyan, November 2013. And I remember being, yeah, scared when we got into country. And it gets better slowly over time. But originally, like, there were triggers. So any needs assessment I was doing down by the shore, if the storms were coming in again, because often we're working in contexts where, you know, there's seasonal extreme weather events. And so, yeah, my heart, like, when I saw the pressure systems on the map, I would be really nervous and focusing on them, especially when leading teams and being responsible for other people. But now, yeah, those kind of triggers are a lot more. I think I've got so much training and professionalism now in the way that I handle them that it's dissipated a lot. It's still there, but it's dissipated. It's manageable.
1: Yeah, I think actually the touch on the point there about the training for us provides the complete

0: not waste unless it is wasted.
1: If affordable housing can be sustainable, nobody else has any excuse.
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4: Hello, I'm Johnny Diamond with How Did We Get Here? Israel and the Palestinians from the BBC World Service. The backstory of the Middle East conflict from earliest times to the present day, explored by leading experts. Today, the key years of 1945 to 49, when the UN voted for two states in Palestine, Israel was born, and 700,000 Palestinians became refugees. That's How Did We Get Here? Israel and the Palestinians, after the news.
5: BBC News with Charles Carroll. More than 200,000 people in France and Spain have now been ordered to leave their homes as severe wildfires spread. In southwest France, the evacuation orders cover the outer suburbs of Bordeaux, including the site of the city's airport. The Houthis in Yemen say they've attacked targets in the Saudi city of Jizan in retaliation for Saudi airstrikes. Earlier, Saudi Arabia said it targeted the Iran-backed group in response to attacks on shipping in the Red Sea. For the first time in 2 weeks, there have been no reports overnight of the United States and Iran attacking each other. There's been no explanation for the apparent pause. The Indian government is due to meet protest leaders from the cockroach

0: its rulers, Nazi Germany. He would spend much of the war in Berlin. Within 10 years of Britain restricting Jewish immigration back in 1939, there would be an independent Israel and the Palestinian Arabs would have undergone what would be known forever as Al-Nakba, the catastrophe of dispossession and defeat. To discuss this crucible decade, we are fortunate to have with us again Simon Sebag Montefiore, historian and author of Jerusalem, the biography. Hello again, Simon.
1: Great to be here.
0: And Gudrun Kramer, Professor of Islamic Studies at the Free University of Berlin. Hello, Gudrun.
2: Hello.
0: And Jeremy Bowen, the BBC's international editor and author of many a fine book on Israel and the Middle East. Jeremy, thank you for being with us.
3: Nice to be here, Johnny.
0: Let's talk first about the situation at the end of the Second World War. Palestine is still being run by the British, unsurprisingly a rather exhausted nation. And once again, they face a paramilitary or guerrilla campaign against them, but this time from the Jews of Palestine. Can you take us to that point?
1: Well, the story and situation is that in 1939... Britain has essentially offered the Palestinian Arabs a state of Palestine in which they would have had a majority. And Al-Amin al-Husseini, the former Mufti, has turned that down for various reasons, mainly because there was going to be still a large autonomous Jewish community within that state, which was unacceptable to him. And though that he'd thrown in his lot with Hitler, unfortunately, he had had his own civil war within the Palestinian Arab community and destroyed many of the people who would have been keen to find a compromise way through with the yeshuv, with the Jewish community.
2: The Mufti of Jerusalem was clearly an anti-Semite. He supported the Nazi drive to annihilate the Jews, but he's not identical with the Palestinians in Palestine, let alone the Arabs as a whole. I think that's very important because it shapes our present perceptions as well, and it has to be stated. Now, at the same time, what the Arab population in Palestine faced at that time was violence from certain sections of the Jewish population and the Zionist movement in particular.
3: If I just add one point on that, Johnny, on the Palestinian Arabs and the Second World War, I believe that 12,000 Palestinians enlisted in the British Army. Mm. The difference with the enlistment of the Jewish soldiers was that they didn't have their own separate unit. They didn't have that organization. They didn't come out with the same coherence, but they certainly enlisted.
0: Simon, the outside world does press in at this point. Britain is committed from that 1939 white paper to restricting Jewish immigration.
1: The point is that the British were enforcing a ban on really any immigration from Jews into the Holy Land at a sort of terrible time in Jewish history, in world history. And that outraged the Jewish community, who were determined to smuggle in Jewish immigrants, and who now regarded Britain, that had for 20 years supported the Zionist project, but now had turned against it totally. As Neville Chamberlain had said, you know, if we have to offend one side, the Arabs or the Jews, let's offend the Jews. And that's exactly what had happened. And therefore, the Jews were now launching an armed rebellion against the British Empire. So in 1944, that started with the tiny organisation Leahy assassinating British leaders, like Lord Moyne, for example, the minister resident in Cairo, and ultimately the whole Jewish community joining in a united resistance movement against the British Empire.
0: And Jeremy, sort of ingrained in Jewish memory is ships coming to Israel of displaced people, displaced Jews, and being turned back by the British authorities.
3: Yes, the famous one was the Exodus, which there was a celebrated book and a film, and it became part of the, you know, the founding story of Israel, that they were trying to get there and they weren't being allowed in. You know, Britain, I think, in its whole colonial history in the Middle East, always acted, as you'd expect, to its own benefits. There were several hundred thousand troops tied down in Palestine who they needed elsewhere.
0: Gudrun, it's worth bearing in mind, isn't it, that things are moving around Palestine as well, in what were French and British territories. They're becoming sovereign countries, and there's some early sense of pan-Arab identity.
2: I wouldn't go that far. From the late 1930s, there certainly had been

in an increased awareness of what was going on in Palestine and some sympathy, even some tangible support for Palestinians, but it was still not the major concern of Arabs all over the Arab world. Let's keep in mind that even when certain Arab countries became nominally independent, they still had large British

0: sense of a shared Arab destiny, but we are still far removed from the high tide of Arab nationalism and pan-Arabism.
1: I want to talk about the paramilitary campaign that was carried out by Jewish organisations against the British, the bombing of the King David Hotel, this vast hotel right in West Jerusalem, not the Old City. And it was a devastating blow, Simon, against the British.
2: It was. It was conducted by Menachem Begin and the Irgun.
1: Begin would later become Prime Minister.
2: Later Prime Minister in 1977.
1: Yeah.
2: And it was designed to undermine, to break the will of the British rule in Palestine. Many British officials were killed and caused outrage in Britain, anti-Jewish riots. But it also, in effect, broke the will of the Attlee and Bevin government to keep running Palestine. What to do with Palestine was now a desperate and urgent conundrum.
1: Well, I mentioned British exhaustion. Squaring the circle of their contradictory commitments had become impossible. They're being harried, as we talked about, at every turn by Jewish militants. They're exhausted by the war just passed. And, by the way, their American allies are pressing them to accept 100,000 Jewish refugees. So in 1947, they throw in the towel. They announce they're going to terminate the mandate and hand the whole problem to the United Nations. The UN sends in a commission, a well-worn path, and it comes up with a partition plan. Can you just give us an idea of the proportions of land that the UN suggested should go to each party?
2: The United Nations produces a plan that was, I think, sensible in the idea of a partition. After all, virtually many of the nations, modern nation states, had been created in partitions. Greece and Turkey, for example, was the basis for this. But the UN plan was flawed for various reasons. One, extremely unfair. 55% given to the Jews and less to the Arabs, who actually had a larger population. The Arab population was 1.2 million, the Jewish population 600,000. But secondly, if you look at the map, and you should, it was a checkerboard broken up into seven separate entities which were barely connected to each other. And one of those seven was a corpus separatum, which was Jerusalem. And thirdly, and this is actually probably the most damning of all of it, is that no one took the responsibility of running, of managing, of overseeing this transformation. And the British just simply announced instantly that they were running from the whole matter and that they would leave on the 14th of May, 1948. And so no one took responsibility for what was in fact a mess, even if you accept the necessity of some sort of partition.
0: The thing was that most of the fertile land went to the Jewish state. The figures we get are not always the same. Some say that Jews at that point only had 6% or 7% of the cultivated area of what later became Israel, what was at that time the mandate. Others say it was about 20%. But in any event, they got a lot more than they actually controlled and owned at that time. And therefore, even from that point of view, it was problematic. But the Arab objection went beyond that. It resisted the very idea that Arabs should pay for European sins and crimes. That is to say, the persecution and annihilation of the Jews in Europe and in Germany more particularly.
1: Jeremy, despite all of that, despite the rejection, despite the mess that Simon describes, the UN votes on this in November, and it's quite a moment, isn't it? I mean, there's live radio broadcasts. Those who can listen to the radio in Palestine can hear the votes coming in one by one, country after country voting. It passes. Why? Why does the UN vote in favour? Because, I mean, all what we know of the UN now, that would not be happening. Then it passed with a fairly comfortable majority, although notably, of course, Britain did abstain.
3: Britain abstained. Different kind of membership then. A lot of the countries that now vote against Israel in the General Assembly weren't independent at that time and they weren't part of the United Nations. I think among the European countries and Western countries who dominated events, there was this sense of something absolutely dreadful had happened to the Jews.

0: Holocaust, and something had to be done. It was, yeah, as you say, it was a moment where there are plenty of accounts in Jerusalem of people, of Jews dancing in the streets, of Palestinians being thoroughly depressed by everything that was going on.
1: So the Jews of Palestine accepted the partition plan. Gudrun, why did Palestinian Arabs reject it? An independent state had been their aim for so long. It wasn't a perfect state, very far from it, much smaller than they'd hoped for, but it was, all the same, a state. What was the basis for their rejection?
2: It was basically that they, in their majority, because there were some who actually approved of this proposal, but in the majority they felt that they should get the whole of Palestine and not just this incoherent puzzle of separate or several territorial entities.
3: I think there are two points here. One is that, of course, the Palestinian Arab side, as Gudrun said, there was a variety of opinion. The Husseini family, adherents of Mufti, for example, were dead set against it and took the view, as he testified in the Peel Commission, that this was sacred Arab land, Islamic land, that should not be shared with anybody. At the same time, there were many, many parts of Arab society, the Nashashibi family, for example, among the Palestinian Arab notables, Abdullah next door in Jordan, who were keen to work out a way of sharing, come to an agreement with the Jews, which actually would have made a lot of sense had it been possible.
1: Jeremy, what happens after the UN vote? What happens on the ground?
0: Well, quite quickly, communal violence began, and within a matter of weeks, really, there was a civil war raging. The British, more or less, were on the way out there. I mean, they let them get on with it. They defend themselves. They defend their bases. But really, then it was the war that a lot of people had been expecting between the Jews and the Arabs. By the time that Israel declared independence, when the British left in May of 48, I think the figure is something like 300,000 or 400,000 of the eventual 700,000 plus Palestinians who became part of the exodus. They'd already had to leave their homes. They were running away, they were frightened of the war. There were stories, of course, subsequently put around, of which there isn't evidence, certainly, that is convincing that I've seen, that they somehow thought that they would come back in triumph.
1: Gudrun.
2: I think much of what happened was really locally conditioned. That is to say, people in their own village, in their own town, tried to find a way. Some concluded non-aggression treaties with the other side. Others immediately took to arms. There were militias, there were guerrilla fighters, and there was, particularly on the Arab side, no coordination among the Palestinians. And even on the Jewish side, there was less coordination than we might think was actually there. It evolved over time, but so much of that was done on a local basis in a situation of uncertainty and anxiety.
1: So the chronology is that conflict between Arabs and Jews in Palestine breaks out at the end of 1947, and then that civil war turns into an international war between Israel and its Arab neighbours the following May, after the British leave. This whole period is hugely contentious, and listeners should not be surprised if our guests disagree here. And the issue of why so many Palestinians left their land, and the phrasing here is extraordinarily careful, and it's a matter of constant debate down the decades, isn't it, Simon?
3: If you read the diaries of Palestinians, like, for example, Wasif Jawiya, the oud player of Jerusalem, whose diaries I worked on when I wrote Jerusalem, he talks about, yes, the sense of hopelessness that led the Palestinian Arabs to leave, and he left Jerusalem. But they weren't driven out of Jerusalem at that point. There were different phases. There were phases when they were driven out, there were phases when they stayed, and there were phases when they left out of fear, encouraged by their own side. Now, some people say that is now a sort of a myth put around to justify the fact that they left. But actually, all of these things happened. And what in fact happened is that some stayed, and they later became 20% of Israel's population, as they still are today. And that was around a third of the Palestinian Arab nation. And around 75,000 had already left before Deir Yassin, the massacre of Deir Yassin, which was one of the major atrocities in the conflict that actually accelerated the Palestinian-Arab refugee crisis and the driving out of the Arabs and the leaving of the Arab population. And most of them then left after the war started in May 1948.
4: Deir Yassin.
0: April of that year, yeah. April of 48, a village on the edge of Jerusalem. And these paramilitary groups, Sterngan, Lehi, and Etzel, the Irgun, went there and killed, I think the numbers is over 100, well over 100. I don't have the precise
3: number. 107
4: Palestinians.
0: 107, there you go. Men, women, and children, old people. And it caused terror among people who'd seen what was happening. They left after Deir Yassin because they thought, my goodness, it's going to happen. It happened there, it's going to happen to us.
3: The pattern of mutual massacre and slaughter gained momentum very quickly. When Castal fell to the Jewish fighters in April, 50 Jewish prisoners massacred.
4: By Arabs?
3: Yes, Deir Yassin took place the next day. So you can begin to see the picture. Within a week, there had been a counter-massacre in which the Hadassah Hospital medical convoy was massacred and another 100 nurses and Jewish nurses and doctors were killed. All I'm saying is that Deir Yassin can only be seen as part of a wider pattern.
2: And what historians, Jewish, Israeli and other historians have shown on the basis of documents is that the majority of Palestinians left because they were intimidated, they were told to leave, not by the Arab side, but by Zionist organizations, I'm not saying Jewish, or because they were physically threatened. So there was a mix of all that, and we have to look at specific localities in order to understand the dynamics. And of course, one of the problems is that even those who thought they would be able to come back were not allowed to come back. So there was no return for the Arabs.
0: And, you know, that it was a period after the Second World War where there was a great deal of movement of people in different places, a considerable movement of Germans in Europe. But I think the reason why people, to the extent still argue, well, to a large extent still argue about it, and sometimes, to get the right words, tiptoe around it a little bit, is because it so much plays into the way the conflict continues right now. You know, the refugees in Gaza, people with refugee status in Gaza, are the grandchildren and great-grandchildren of people who left places like Jaffa. So it plays in to the conflict now, and it's also part of the origin story of Israel.
3: But I think one has to get the full picture here, which is that for the first part of it, as we've said, was a civil war in which both these communities attacked each other as brutally as possible in an effort to drive each other out of their communities. In that first phase, the Jewish fighters, who were better organized, won the civil war. And May 1948, the British left ignominiously, and David Ben-Gurion declared independence. The Palestinians did not declare independence for many, many different reasons, too many to go into here, perhaps. But at that moment, the five Arab states around attacked the new state of Israel. And for the Jewish community there, this was a desperate moment. You know, they were a new country that had just set themselves up. The Arab countries were also very new, but had at least existing armies. And many of the Arab leaders believed that they would wipe out this nation of shopkeepers, as some of them called them. So actually, it was suddenly a war of dog-eat-dog, destroy or be destroyed. And both sides had plans to drive out the others to certain extents. And so the Jews were fighting, had nowhere to go. They had nowhere to retreat. Well, the Arabs did have somewhere to retreat. They hoped to return, and they were not able to. That's the tragedy of the 48 war.
4: Jeremy, why did Israel survive? How does it win that war?
0: Well, with the exception of the Jordanian army, most of the Arab armies were useless.
4: Right.
0: That was one thing. The Jordanian army, which had British officers, was efficient and well-trained. And the thing was that the Israelis, as we can now call them, because it's independent Israel, the Israelis were organized, and it was a hard fight, and they lost a lot of people. There were some hard battles, but in the end, the side that prevails in a war is the stronger side.
1: We end up with an independent state of Israel on four-fifths of what had been British-ruled Palestine. The remaining fifth now consists of two new territories, which will play a crucial role in the story in the future. One is what becomes called the West Bank. It's called that because it's on the west bank of the Jordan River, and it includes the old city of Jerusalem. That's taken by the neighbouring kingdom of Jordan. The other is a much smaller bit of land along the Mediterranean coast that's now occupied by Egypt, and it becomes known as the Gaza Strip. In all, as a result of the war of 1948-49, more than 700,000 Palestinians have been displaced. Gudrun, is the end of the war at that time seen as a stable solution?
2: No, it was not the end. It was not stable.

0: And the answer of why they have not been integrated into the majority of Arab neighboring states, with the possible exception of Jordan, is that the respective governments did not want to take the final step and recognize that Israel had come into being.
1: It's just worth looking at in detail at some of these things. I mean, there were negotiations in 1949. For example, the Jordanian king, Abdullah, annexed East Jerusalem, the old city of Jerusalem, and the West Bank, declared himself king of Arab Palestine, and then began to negotiate secretly with the Israelis, as did the other players, all of them to discuss various schemes for the refugees. So in one sense, the Arab powers refused to settle the Palestinian refugees, even in what was Palestine, in other words, Gaza and the West Bank. At the same time, those who did negotiate with Israel were killed. So President Zaim of Syria, who took power and ready to negotiate with the Israelis, was executed. King Abdullah, who bravely negotiated a peace that actually would have been the ideal peace, he was assassinated in 1951 in the Al-Aqsa Mosque. Like Sadat, like Rabin, they're killed. And their personalities are essential to the trust required to make peace. So, yes, looking forward from here, we see a Jewish state established, but in very insecure and unworkable borders, anyone who negotiates with them killed, and the Palestinian refugees left between the rock and hard place of the Israeli state and the Arab states who want to keep the conflict alive.
2: Well, as we have heard, the situation on the ground had been transformed. 700,000 Palestinian Arabs were refugees. Jordan had seized the West Bank and the old city of Jerusalem. The Jews had what Britain had promised all those years ago, a homeland, the state of Israel, but they did not have access to their holy places in Jerusalem, which they longed for. They did not have security and they would not have peace. We will take up the story of so many wars to come and the rise of Palestinian nationalism in our next episode. So many thanks are due to our experts, Jeremy Bowen, Simon Sebag Montefiore and Gudrun Kramer. Thank you very much. And to those listening, we hope you will join us again.
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0: Hello, this is ABC News with David Rollins. Labor MP Ed Husic says difficult conversations need to take place to make way for meaningful change in Australian politics. It comes as the party's three-day national conference wraps up in Adelaide, with delegates endorsing the party's platform, which guides Labor policy. Mr Husic has drafted an amendment to toughen Labor's stance on Israel, but was forced to withdraw it. He says hard discussions around contentious subjects are necessary for growth.
1: Change sometimes involves difficult conversations where you need to bring people together. There's been a broader issue in the party that the experiences of the Rudd-Gillard-Rudd years were so divisive that people are almost traumatised into a position that anything that looks like debate is a schism, a divide.
0: US President Donald Trump has criticised some individuals he sees as opponents in the media during the White House Correspondents' Dinner, which was postponed from April after a gunman tried to force his way inside then. However, it was a largely toned-down speech by Trump, as Emily Grimenz reports from Washington.
2: He joked about the beef tenderloins for dinner, saying his health secretary, Robert F. Kennedy Jr., personally ran over

0: The cow, that is a reference to the Cabinet Secretary's several reported tangles with roadkill. He also made a joke about running for a third presidential term. He even had a red Trump 2028 hat. Now, this is, of course, a very controversial idea. Presidents in the United States are limited to two terms. Donald Trump did stress that this was a joke.
1: Meantime, President Trump has ordered federal officials to place signs outside the Smithsonian Museum of American History, warning that some of the exhibits inside are inaccurate. The signs must also direct people to what the order calls accurate information. The Smithsonian is independent of the federal government, but the pavements outside belong to the government's National Park Service. The White House released a report earlier this month accusing the Smithsonian of being anti-American. A television network run by Yemen's Houthi movement says Saudi Arabia has targeted the key Yemeni port of Hodeidah with airstrikes. It comes after the Iran-aligned Houthis said they'd imposed a naval blockade on Saudi Arabia in the Red Sea, opening a potential new front against the United States in its war with Iran, and the Saudi-led coalition said it would respond firmly. Houthi TV says the Saudi strikes have hit facilities belonging to the State Telecommunications Corporation in Hodeidah. A New South Wales government department says it's monitoring court developments after a public servant allegedly made anti-Semitic comments to Jewish leaders in Sydney. Gavin Coote has the story.
2: Francine Clough was yesterday issued with a court attendance notice charged with offensive language after allegedly making anti-Semitic comments at the site of the Bondi massacre on Wednesday. It's alleged the 67-year-old made the comments to a group that included Jewish leaders and Sydney Swans players. Ms Clough is a public servant with the Department of Communities and Justice and was stood down last year after she was charged over a separate incident in which she allegedly left an item outside a synagogue that forced the closure of a road. A department spokesperson says she remains stood down pending matters before the court.
1: The Western Australian government is urging motorists to take care following four fatal crashes in less than 24 hours. At around 5:30 this morning, two cars were involved in a head-on collision on the Northwest Coastal Highway near Karratha. One of the cars caught fire, with two people believed to have died. Three other people died in separate crashes around the state on Friday. Government Minister Simone McGurk has pleaded with drivers to take care on the roads.
3: I just urge people to think about fatigue, to think about seatbelts, speed, distraction, and also alcohol and other drugs. Please take care on our roads because the price of not being careful can be just too much.
1: Sources say Socceroos midfielder Christian Volpato is denying allegations that he tested positive for cocaine after being stopped by police for speeding. Volpato allegedly returned a positive result for cocaine at a roadside drug test after driving 109 kilometres an hour in a 60 zone. The 22-year-old took an independent test which returned a negative result and submitted this to Football Australia, which says it's monitoring the matter. This is ABC News.

And just bringing you some breaking news. Two people, including a civilian woman, have been shot by police after an incident in far north Queensland. Authorities were called to an address in Mount Sheridan, a suburb of Cairns, just after 5 o'clock local time, to reports a man was armed with knives. Police say they attempted to engage the man before he was shot by officers. A member of the public, a woman, was also shot during the altercation. The Queensland Ambulance Service says both the man and the woman have been taken to the Cairns Hospital and are in a stable condition. More on this story as news comes to hand.

Winds in the east, mist coming in, like something is brewing, about to begin. So says Dick Van Dyke when he played Bert in the film Mary Poppins. So welcome along to Not By

0: the Playbook from the BBC World Service with me, Katie Smith. This week, guests from the world of sport who are up in the air, floating at sea or walking the earth, brewing up a treat. So let us begin.
1: There was lightning all around me. Basically, rule number one when you go into water sports is when there's lightning, you go off the water, because I'm using a hydrofoil. Then I have a mast sticking 5 meters up in the air. But it's stressful when you see it all around you.
2: You might have heard the saying, quitters don't win, winners don't quit.
3: I love it. What a segue. I love queuing that up and then just going and look, and here he is. It just feels like the magic of radio or the internet.
0: More to come from four people from the world of sport with very unusual jobs. And we start up in the air. Australia's Emma McDonald is an acrobatic pilot for Team Beyond Gravity, racing her plane at high speeds and low altitudes, weaving her way through a course set out in the sky, competing in the Air Race X Championship. Needing a remarkable mix of strength and agility and a super focused mindset, those like Emma who succeed at this high octane sport are a rare breed. So how does anyone develop a career in acrobatic aviation? Emma's been revealing all of her secrets.
4: It's very difficult. There's no real pathway for getting into air racing or into the air shows. You really got to sort of pave your own way. And that's how I've had to get to where I am, is pave my own way and work it out myself. But obviously a lot of people helping along the way and believing in the dream. I grew up in a family of pilots, so aviation is certainly in the blood for me, but I didn't get straight into flying like everyone thought I would do initially. But I kept looking to the skies and wanting to be there. So I eventually got my license. And once I did that, I went to an air show, and that's with my dad, and that's where I seen, you know, all the aerobatics and a race simulation and all that sort of thing. And I was like, oh man, that's what I want to do for a job. I want to do what they do in the sky and be able to take these aircraft to their absolute maximum. So I just started to tick off everything I needed to do. So getting as much experience as I could get, and also getting the right mindset, getting the right team behind you, and just kept ticking away at it till then the opportunity came my way to actually get into doing joy flights, then had the opportunity to get into flying air shows. And then that ultimately led to racing. So it takes a lot. Like, there's a lot in between there that sounds like, oh yeah, that's not so hard, but there's a lot of blood, sweat and tears that go into getting to that point.
0: I bet. And a lot of danger as well, I can imagine, just in terms of having to push something to its limit. I'm sure there's a lot of regulations and safety in place, but tell us about the fine margins involved.
4: So we're pulling up to 12 Gs, which is 12 times your body weight. So these airframes need to be able to withstand that G-force. So it's not just my weight, it's also the aircraft weight is 12 times 12. So these aircraft have to be very, very strong. While they're very delicate on the ground, they need to be very strong in the air. And then flying at those high speeds, only just a few feet above the ground, does induce a lot of extra risks there. So we got to make sure that we've got everything in place, being you know, mindset, you're healthy, you're focused in the cockpit. There's nothing outside that's in getting into your mind in that space. And that's a really important part, I think, not just the airplane operating correctly, it's also the pilot that's inside the cockpit that needs to be really set and focused.
0: So take us inside the cockpit then. And I just want to throw this at you, because I wonder if this will resonate with you as well. But I spoke to an Olympic gold medalist in the skeleton a couple of months ago after the Winter Olympics. And that is a sport where you go 90 miles per hour down an icy track, head first on essentially a sled. And she was saying to me that even though it feels like you should be thinking about 800,000 things at once and you should feel the fear, almost the most important thing is to relax, because you get into a flow state and you're almost thinking about absolutely nothing. I wonder if that's the same for you at all.
4: Yeah, definitely. It's just what's the next thing? What's the next thing? What's the next thing? And it's just a routine and a predetermined idea of what's about to happen. And I achieve that by doing a lot of visualization on the ground. So that's a really important thing for me before I actually get in the cockpit, is to visualize, get in the airplane, start the airplane, taxi the airplane, take off into the warm-up area, then into the racetrack, and what I'm going to experience throughout that entire thing, then into

0: cooling the airplane down, then into landing, taxiing, and shutting down. All of that is incorporated into a full visualization before we even get in the cockpit. So I know whenever I strap into that airplane, I know exactly where my headset is. Also, my helmet, I know exactly where my seatbelt is. And it just goes together, one thing after the other. And that's all you're really thinking about. There is a point in time where I'm thinking about the strategy in the racetrack, what lines I'm going to be pulling, any reminders that I need to remind myself with. That all happens while we're in the warm-up. But once we're in the track, it's about execution. And it's just that step-by-step process that I've already visualized.
1: Do you ever get scared, Emma?
0: If I've gotten scared, something bad has happened. And a lot of people also say, like, oh, you must be an adrenaline junkie. But it's one of those things where you have to sort of go, well, it's not really adrenaline. If I've got adrenaline, it means I've lost control of the situation.
1: You get nervous. Well, yeah. And also, I'm interested, you've described it before as sky dancing, which I think is such a beautiful way to imagine it. But I almost wonder if that's more for the viewer than it is for you in terms of how it sort of looks externally, as opposed to the process you've talked about going through every time you step inside the plane.
0: Yeah. So like, obviously, when we're in the moment of executing those maneuvers in the air shows, like, that's the beauty in it for me, is that's where I'm in my element. So loving any dance or gymnastics. Like, when I grew up, I was a competitive gymnast, and then I ran my own pole fitness studios, encouraging women to be comfortable in their own bodies and being creative in that space. So to be able to take this to the sky was just a natural progression for me, and to sky dance, just delivering that, or showcasing that passion I have for aviation and being able to do that in a three-dimensional space, I hope transitions to the viewers who are watching it as well, because it's both aggressive, graceful, really encompasses dance.
1: Wow, that's fascinating. I wonder if, especially going back to what you were saying about how you got into the sport, starting out almost on the floor, if you like, as part of the kind of crew and learning all of that side of things, and in a space that I imagine stereotypically or historically hasn't been that welcoming or full of women in general. So it's a space you've had to turn into your own.
0: Definitely. Well, even as a diesel fitter, I experienced that. On my very first day as an apprentice, I was the very first female apprentice. On my very first day, I was told I didn't belong or I'll never be good enough, and I'll single that in front of everybody. That was a very pivotal point in my career where I could have had one of two reactions. One, going, get on my high horse, going, how dare he say those things to me? That's not true. Rah, rah. Or I could go, well, that's his opinion. He hasn't experienced a woman in the workplace before. I am entering into the male-dominated industry, so I need to prove and show what I am made of. And that's exactly what I did, and worked really, really hard to then winning Apprentice of the Year, and then on to being a leading hand into a foreman, and then working alongside the same person who actually is now a really good friend of mine, and apologize for saying that.
1: Take me back to your vertical fitness business then, or pole fitness. I actually did a little bit of it when I was at university a long time ago, and really enjoyed it. But it is a sport or an activity which comes with, I suppose, slightly negative, perhaps historically degrading comments towards women in terms of pole dancing and where you might have found those sorts of establishments and how men have perhaps perceived women who do that sort of thing. I just wonder where it came into your life and how you've, I don't know, perhaps kind of thrown a different light on that.
0: As I was growing up, I seen a brochure that had these girls on a pole that were dressed very similar to gymnasts, and they were advertising fitness. And I was like, oh, that's just like gym. I want to have a go at that. I think that's a great idea. And so I went along to a class and absolutely loved it. I was hooked. And I had the opportunity, as I progressed as a student, to then buy the business. And I was 18 at the time and bought this business. And then obviously I started as an apprentice as a diesel fitter in this very male-dominated industry, running a pole studio. So you could imagine I've got these two very different elements that people are going to have very different perceptions on. And that was a lot of the pushback I had from the guys at work, was snickering and carrying on that, oh, you know, she's the stripper and all that sort of thing. And I was just like, no, that's not what it is. It is a fitness, and it's here to empower women and men to

0: be comfortable in their own body and to get stronger and be more healthy. That's what it was about. And we had the opportunity to go on Australia's Got Talent. And we went all the way through to the semifinals, showcasing what pole fitness was all about. It is what brought pole fitness to the mainstream in the fitness realms. And it showed everyone in my workplace, this is what I do and this is what I'm passionate about. And I had the guys even coming up to me going, oh, wow, you're actually really strong. We probably shouldn't pick on you because you'll probably bash us up.
1: Well, and once again, I guess it's you having that fuel in your belly to go, you know what, you're telling me it's this, I'm telling you it's not, and why don't I prove that to you? And it's clearly something you're really proud of. I mean, spoiler, when I tried it, I was absolutely useless. I'm not very good at any sort of body weight stuff, but that's because it was so, so hard, so difficult. Yeah.
0: So, you know, like, and that's part of the journey. And that's what's so amazing about it. Like, I had so many women who would start that couldn't lift their body weight off the ground. And by the end of term one, they're upside down. Amazing how it transformed so many people.
1: I love how we've learned about all these different aspects of your life and how they in so many ways have actually come together and make so much sense when put together. So I wonder finally, Emma, if you tell us, what's the dream for you?
0: Yeah, so I recently last year stood out on my own and created my new business, Beyond Gravity. To be able to do this, I've had to put all my life savings. So everything I've had has gone into this airplane and this project. So it is a very scary, very risky, and possibly people will probably think it's crazy, but it's what I want to do. And I've just put it all on black and committed to something that is I'm in control of. That one is probably where you would say scary. There's certainly been elements of like, oh my God, what am I doing? Obviously biting off more than I could chew, but we're just chewing like crazy and getting through it.
1: Yeah. Love it. Oh, thank you so much. That was brilliant. I mean, genuinely, I know absolutely nothing about it. So I'm hoping all our listeners will be like, what the hell is this?
0: No problem at all. Thank you so much for having me.
1: The remarkable Emma McDonald on everything from acrobatic aviation to pole fitness and everything in between. And good luck to Emma and her Beyond Gravity team as the Race Air X Championship continues.

Hello, producer Joel here to set this week's brain teaser. We just heard from acrobatic aviator Emma McDonald, so I thought we'd stay up in the air. But only one of the following sports legends would you want to trust in the cockpit. That's right, one of the following has clocked 20,000 miles in the air. But was it A, basketballer Michael Jordan, B, golfer Arnold Palmer, or C, footballer Pelé? So which of those sporting legends was a highly accomplished pilot? Have a guess and proceed to the gate as soon as you have an answer, because we'll be ready to board soon.

0: I'm Katie Smith, and from the BBC World Service, this is Not by the Playbook. Still to come, from air to sea, and a new world record for one Dutch windsurfer who simply refused to leave the water for a full 24 hours. But we stay on dry land for our next guest. And to celebrate his 90th birthday this year, Shaul Ladany went out for a walk near the city of Beersheba in southern Israel. A pretty long walk, 5 kilometres, in fact. Not bad for a man of his age, but nothing compared to his heyday as a long-distance race walker who set world records that stand to this day. But even more remarkably, he survived a childhood in the Belsen concentration camp and then the terrorist attack on the Israeli team at the Munich Olympics in 1972. Not by the Playbook's Will Yates heard Shaul Ladany's remarkable story exactly 10 years ago.
1: What are the characteristics a person needs to be a good distance, long distance walker? I know some characteristics.

0: this. One, to have excellent teeth. When it hurts, to grind the teeth and continue. And then you need a certain personality geared to the mission. You might have heard the saying, quitters don't win, winners don't quit.
1: No one would ever call Shaul a quitter. In fact, he's been described as the ultimate survivor, having lived through some of the most traumatic events of recent history, starting when he was just 5 years old.
0: I lived in Belgrade when the German military started bombing Yugoslavia. In the adjacent basement, the bomb that fell on our house killed several people.
1: Shaul fled to Hungary with his family soon afterwards. Eventually, though, his luck ran out, and Shaul and his family were rounded up and taken to the Belsenbergen concentration camp.
0: I remember the hunger, the cold, and I knew generally that we were in danger, and all those around were in constant fear, but the actual things I really did not understand.
1: Shaul spent 6 months in Belsen before he and his family were released as part of an exchange deal between Germany and the Zionist movement in America. They spent the last years of the war in Switzerland before moving to Israel. At school, Shaul proved himself a more than capable student, but showed little obvious athletic ability. It wasn't until his time in the Israeli army that he discovered a rare talent for marching long distances, a talent he trained hard to develop.
0: In 62, somebody suggested to me that I should enter a race walking competition, and I have done it a short distance, 3,000 meters. Not only that I won it, but I have beaten the reigning Israeli champion at that time by a whole lap.
1: Shaul quickly became a world-class long-distance race walker. And in 1968, he was picked for the Olympic Games in Mexico. 4 years later, he broke the world record for 50 miles, a record which still stands today. And he was chosen for the Munich Olympics. He had high hopes of a medal in the 50 kilometres, but in the event, he finished a disappointing 19th. 3 days later, he was asleep at his apartment in the Olympic Village when he was woken up by his roommate.
0: With five others, we were sleeping in apartment number two. I opened the door and looked outside and saw one of the terrorists when he was kind of negotiating or speaking with four guards, and then returned back to the apartment. All those in apartment one and apartment number three were attacked, and apartment two was not attacked.
2: It's not yet clear how the guerrillas, who were said to belong to an organization called Black September, got into the heavily guarded Olympic Village.
0: I decided not to leave the building, but I decided to warn the head of the mission in apartment number five. And only when I warned him, we left together the apartment.
3: One person was killed during this incident. We do not know if any other casualties took place or whether persons are injured, because doctors are not admitted by the terrorists.
1: At the time, there were conflicting reports about exactly what had happened. Then it was established that two members of the Israeli team had been killed and that eight Palestinian kidnappers were holding nine hostages.
4: The Olympic peace has been broken by a murderous attack of criminal terrorists.
1: After a 48-hour standoff, the German authorities appeared to bow to the kidnappers' demands to arrange a plane to fly them to Cairo from the nearby Fürstenfeldbruck Air Base. In fact, their plan was to ambush them as they walked to the plane, a plan that went disastrously wrong.
5: Two of the guerrillas climbed from the first helicopter and walked over to inspect the jet. And as they walked back, the firing started.
1: Ah. The gun battle that followed led to the deaths of all nine hostages and five of the kidnappers. Shaul and the surviving members of the Israeli team returned home with the bodies of their dead teammates the next day to a country in mourning.
6: Erger David, Gottfried Joseph, Weinberger Moshe.
0: For a long time, I thought that I had an unusually good luck. Only later on, I started to believe that it was not a matter of luck, but a planning by the terrorists that got aware of the fact that in our apartment we had two marksmen, and the custom up to the Munich Olympic Games was that marksmen were allowed to take to their rooms their arms and ammunition, and therefore they decided not to attack apartment number two in order not to face the risk of being confronted with armed resistance.
1: Shaul was determined not to give in to terrorism, and just 2 months after the massacre, he defied the Israeli authorities by competing in the World Championships in Switzerland, where he won the gold medal for the 100 kilometres. Shaul continued to race competitively and also managed to carve out a hugely successful academic career. He still works at Ben-Gurion University, where he's Emeritus Professor of Industrial Engineering. He recently survived a cancer scare and, just 8 months ago, quadruple heart bypass surgery, enough to persuade most people to hang up their walking boots forever. But to the great survivor, Shaul Adani, it's just one more challenge to overcome.
0: I don't know whether I will be able to increase the distance from year to year now for many more years. But what will happen if I get to 90? That's a question. Nobody knows. But we all are human and die. I prefer to die walking.
7: Shaul Adani, who celebrated his 90th birthday exactly how you would expect him to do, by going for a walk.
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7: Still to come, hearing about the new world record for one Dutch windsurfer who simply refused to get off the water for a full 24 hours. Plus, the man who held the role that our former guest, elite climber Sasha De Julien, told us was probably the best job ever. We're back in a couple of minutes.
15: BBC News with Moira Alderson. India's education minister, who's been the main target of a huge youth-led protest movement, has submitted his resignation. Dhamendra Pradhan said he was saddened by the demonstrations of the past 10 days and the unity of the country needed to be maintained. More than 200,000 people in France and Spain have now been ordered to leave their homes as severe wildfires spread. In southwest France, the evacuation orders cover the outer suburbs of Bordeaux, where the flames are approaching, including the city's airport. Saudi air defences are reported to have intercepted two ballistic missiles fired from Yemen, targeting oil refineries as the conflict in the Middle East widens. The Iranian-backed Houthis in Yemen say they've attacked targets in Saudi Arabia in retaliation for Saudi airstrikes on the Yemeni port city of Hodeidah. The UN Secretary-General António Guterres has called for the international community to spare no effort to support the people of Syria as he begins a visit to the country. It's the first time a UN head has been to Syria since 2009. The former top anti-corruption prosecutor in Indonesia has been detained on corruption charges. The official, Febri Adriansyah, is accused of money laundering. He denies any wrongdoing. China's market regulator has fined the country's largest online travel provider more than $760 million for breaching anti-monopoly laws. The regulator said the Trip.com group had abused its market dominance. A Canadian woman of Chinese origin has been arrested in Belgium on suspicion of spying while working as an intern at a NATO site. Belgian prosecutors say the woman is suspected of espionage on behalf of a third country and belonging to a criminal organisation. She had been working at NATO's Supreme Headquarters Allied Powers Europe in Mons. That's the latest world news from the BBC.
7: This is Not by the Playbook with me, Katie Smith, from the BBC World Service. Now, when elite climber Sacha DeJulian told us on a previous show that the climbing emoji you might find on your phone was based on her, well, we wanted to know a little bit more. So still to come, a chief emoji officer joins us. Yes, that job title really does exist. But before that, Dutchman Bob Vandenberg loves windsurfing. But it is a demanding physical activity that needs more than a little help from Mother Nature. It's why races tend to be short, sharp, and exciting. Bob excels in all of that. But what he really loves is endurance windsurfing. And it turns out he's pretty good at that as well. A few weeks back, he took to a lake near his home in the Netherlands and didn't get off his board again for a full 24 hours. In that time, he broke all sorts of world records and raised money for charity along the way.
16: Oh, yeah, 24 hours is a long time. That's, I'm quite an impulsive guy, so I don't think through things too much before I go and initiate them.
17: Probably for the best.
16: Yeah, for the best. It's a good thing because when you think about it too much, you start to see the obstacles. And in Holland, we have a saying, you start to see the bears on the road. So you get scared by, you know, you get overwhelmed by this can go wrong, that can go wrong. And 24 hours is a really long time. A lot of things happened. So I'm also just happy that it's done and dusted and I have it in the bag.
7: Talk us through some of those highs and lows.
16: When we started, it was really windy. And while windsurfing, you're holding the boom. Obviously, you have a harness, which you're like hooked onto the sail. But when it's really windy, you tend to squeeze the boom. So the part of the sail you're holding a bit. So we actually postponed the start for about 3 hours because I was afraid I was going to gas out in the first 1 or 2 hours. And then it's going to be a very long 22 or 23 hours. It was really like playing in my mind that we had to be careful with starting too soon. So we postponed. So, and then at 6 p.m., we finally started. And already in the first hour, my legs start to feel very heavy. And I was... Yeah, not panicking because you're like in a chill mode, you know, you keep your emotions a little bit like on a low. You don't get too excited and you don't get too frustrated. But I thought, okay, it's going to be very long, 23 hours when my legs already start to be heavy and my left hip start to feel a bit tensed. I've been having some back issues as well since February. So that all goes into your head like, you know, is it going to get worse or not? And it actually stayed the same. Like hour one and hour four were like pretty similar. I was getting a bit in the low at hour four. And then I said to the guys on the boat, like, you can cheer for me, you know? And then they start to cheer a bit and I got some more energy and was feeling good. But already, you know, 4 hours windsurfing is a long time. And when I would go for a training session, after 4 hours, you're already done and dusted. Mm-hmm. You're on your way home again. Then it started to be dark. It's the hardest part. It's the second time I was sailing in the dark. And normally you're always off the water when it's dark because it's, you know, you don't want to be there. There was lightning all around me. Wow. You saw the lightning, but you didn't hear it, which means it's

0: just on the limit of far enough, but basically rule number one when you go into water sports is when there's lightning, you go off the water because you're sailing 1 meter above the water because I'm using a hydrofoil. Then I have a mast sticking, I don't know, 4 to 5 meters up in the air. So you're a high point. So you want to get off the water when you hear lightning. But it just stayed on the right distance. But it's stressful when you see it all around you. There's a tight schedule for the record and this and that. And it went well until like 2 a.m. and a big rain shower came, wind shift. But we adjusted like very good with the team because the course gets different when the wind shifts. And then the wind completely dropped. And I remember like pumping, but getting cramps in both arms after, I don't know, it was like 6 or 7 hours in. And that was a stressful moment. And then I had to wait because there was no wind, pumping, wasting energy. And this was like a real fight where I could not make any kilometers for 3 hours.
1: Was that the toughest bit, do you think, for you?
0: It's very hard to point. There were multiple tough points, so I don't know which the toughest one is. But the night was, yeah, I didn't enjoy it. Let's keep it that way.
1: The thing is, though, Bob, you still got a massive smile on your face when you're reliving all of this with me. So, do you think it was more of a mental challenge than a physical one then for you?
0: Well, I always have the opinion that sports is like more than 90% mental because everyone can go to the gym, can put the work in on the water or whatever. But in the end, it's the mental part, deciding to actually go to the water, deciding to push through, deciding to keep like the mind at the right spot, because there's so many fights going on in your head that when you don't have it like under control mentally, you can pack your bags and there's no, not gonna happen. I do it to support a good cause, which is a charity called, translated from Dutch, Muscles for Muscles, and raise awareness for sick children with muscle diseases. I'm a healthy person. So I'm so grateful for my healthy muscles, and I'm able to live my dream as a professional windsurfer. It's an honor to do these things for kids with muscle disease.
1: I can imagine in those low moments when you think, gosh, I'm not sure I can do this anymore, to have that realization.
0: Yeah, that's true. But I more have the realization afterwards, you are able to do it. And for those kids, it's the complete opposite. Yeah, just grateful that I can do this also for kids where it's not the same.
1: So 761.82 kilometers, new world record. I mean, that is a remarkable distance to have traveled in that time. Does that seem bonkers to you when I read that?
0: Yeah, it's like in sports, it's always that you have to be happy, but you can always do better. And for me, I aimed to do 1,000 kilometers, which is another step forwards. Yeah. But sports also learn you that you cannot just look at the results, because for me, I'm very satisfied and I'm smiling so much now because I know that like every wind gust there was, we used, I can say to myself and look myself in the mirror that, there was not 1 kilometer more possible for me that day.
1: I think what you're saying to me here is that you might try this again. Is that right?
0: Yeah, well, you don't want to do this for fun. It is fun, but I want to connect a purpose to it. And for the media, for the charity, I don't know if it's so interesting to do the same thing over again. I think I took another world record with the most jibes, which means the most turns. I did like 475 turns, ridiculous amount. Normally in a race we do four. So yeah, it's like yeah.
1: I mean, describe the next 24 hours after you got off the water. Were you unable to walk?
0: The moment I got off the water, I was very dizzy because the last 2 hours I was really pushing to squeeze out like every meter there was. And the plan was that I had to eat like one bar or gel per hour, but the last hour I only had like a super dry oat bar, which was a bit hard.
1: It's not what you want, is it?
0: No, it was a bit hard to chew away. So I skipped that. So I think I had like a sugar dip when I arrived on the beach. So I was a bit dizzy. And, by that time I was already awake for maybe 40 hours or something. And they say always that the muscle pain or the soreness comes the day after or 2 days after. So it was very stiff. I almost fell off the stairs the next morning because I was like, I misstepped. I think for the next 48 or 72 hours, I was in bed, like from the bed to the couch, to the kitchen, to take some food, to the shower, you know. I stayed in the house for about 3 days. And I'd say 90% of the day, I was horizontal in bed, not doing anything.
1: Sounds perfect.
0: Yeah.
1: What do you think it is then, Bob, for you that attracts you to such extreme things in your life, you know, extreme challenges?
0: You know, you only live once. I like to do big things. When I do things, I like to do them well. For me, it's either I go for it or not. And just those moments which you remember, and also looking back at it now, it's been a great experience. And in the moment, you know, it's stressful. It scares you a bit. But the more it scares you up front, like the more the better the feeling is afterwards, and you're like proud and satisfied that you did it. And I think I'm also really just a person that needs like a purpose and a bigger goal in life to work towards. Like you wake up, you know you're dedicating your day towards that goal. The day becomes a week, months, and you're working on something bigger than yourself.
1: Dare I ask what you have lined up next then, if anything, or do you need a bit of a break now?
0: Yeah. I on the one thing it's cool, but I also have my professional career as a racer, and it is kind of distracting from it. I mean, it's like a side quest. It's part of my career as a professional windsurfer, but it's different from like the ultimate goal, which is racing. And I said for a joke in another interview that I would do the Atlantic or whatever. But, it all starts like with jokes and, with a small idea. So who knows, maybe in 2 or 3 years, we'll talk again about how it was crossing the Atlantic. But I don't know yet.
1: I don't doubt it. I think you've written up a plan already. We'll see you in 2 years and we'll talk about you breaking.
0: I promise you I didn't. Yet.
1: Yet, exactly. Bob, it's been brilliant talking to you. Congratulations again on the world record and for staying awake for so long. I can't believe it. That is incredible. Go and be horizontal again and we'll chat in a couple of years, shall we?
0: Thank you.
1: Dutch windsurfer Bob van der Burt, who continues to look for new challenges to raise money for Spieren voor Spieren, which supports children suffering from muscular diseases.
2: Hi, producer Joel back with the answer to this week's quiz question. Earlier, we heard from acrobatic aviator Emma McDonald. So I wanted to know which sporting legend was also an accomplished pilot. Well, the answer was B, golfer Arnold Palmer. Not only did he invent a cocktail and win 7 major championships, he also flew more than 20,000 miles, once even flying alongside the Blue Angels and manning the controls of a Thunderbird F-15. He grew up in Latrobe in Pennsylvania, and to celebrate his 80th birthday, the town renamed their local airport to Arnold Palmer Regional Airport. So there you have it. And thanks for flying not by the playbook. Safe onward journey.
1: From the BBC World Service with me, Katie Smith, this is Not By The Playbook. So far, we've had guests up in the air, on land and at sea. So finally now, a guest who exists in the metasphere. Well, kind of. We send 10 billion of them every single day. Emojis. They've become a very common way of communicating because sometimes you just don't need words at all. An emoji can say it all. When we spoke to record-breaking climber Sasha DeJulian in a previous show, she provided a glimpse into a world we didn't know existed.
3: Apparently, the climbing emoji is based on you. Can you please confirm whether that is true?
4: I can confirm that that's true.
3: Right, you have to tell me the story of this one.
4: I tweeted, why is there no climber emoji? And then Jeremy Burge, who was the chief emoji officer, saw my tweet, I don't know how, and was like, let's change it.
3: That is fantastic. I mean, imagine being a chief emoji officer. Does that not just sound like the best job ever?
4: It sounds like the best job ever. I feel like next pod, we need to have Jeremy on and like he can explain what the day-to-day chief emoji officer operations are like.
1: Well, you know what? Here at Not By The Playbook, we make promises and we keep promises. I've got the man who owns the best job in the world here with me, Jeremy Burge, former chief emoji officer. Jeremy, it's so good to speak to you.
5: I love it. What a segue. I love the queuing that up and then just going and look, and here he is. It just feels like the magic of radio or the internet, one or the other.
1: 100%. Right. So I have so many questions. We probably won't have enough time for all of them. So, Chief Emoji Officer, talk to me about this job. What is it? What does it entail? And how on earth does one become a

0: Chief Emoji Officer.
1: Like it wasn't on the school career curriculum when I was there, but then again, we hadn't heard of an emoji anyway. So, yeah, I mean, look, I used to run a website. I started it. It was called Emojipedia. It's still around today. It's an encyclopedia of every emoji in the world. It's also an archive because unlike an encyclopedia that just has, well, it does have imagery, but emojis look different on different phones and they change how they appear. So you need to archive the images as well as the meaning. And that's just something I set up about. Oh, nearly 15 years ago now. And it became a passion. And then emojis started to gain popularity in pop culture. And over time, I also joined the committee that approves the new emojis. So it sort of became a dual role where I was both documenting the emojis in my day job. And then on my night part of the job was dialing into meetings to talk about which emojis should be approved that month.
0: I suppose with any form of language, emojis are quite subjective, aren't they? There's people use them in different ways. So that's also part of the fun or the intrigue for you is actually deciphering what they do mean. And for some people, that could be different.
1: Yeah, and I've got to be honest, the first version of Emojipedia was not very good. Over time, we ended up with some excellent lexicographers. They're the people who write the dictionary. They're the people who update Emojipedia these days, and they're skilled in their profession. The first entries on Emojipedia, though, were by me, and it was me sitting on a couch asking friends that would come over, say, "Hey, what do you use this one for? You know, this little grimacing face. Is that a grimace to you, or is that a smile?" And when you've got 15 similar smiles in a row, you started to get a bit bored by the 15th entry, but yeah, that was fun. It was fun and amusing and it entertained me. And then what went from like just this amusing side project became something that a lot of the world used and relied on. We were getting millions of visits a month and we needed to make sure it was actually professionally usable because people were using it. Politicians were always using it. Was one, I always had politician staffers saying that they were looking it up because they didn't want to. You know, it's like the politicians tweeting was considered interesting 10 years ago. Like, wow, these politicians are so edgy. They're tweeting and they're using emojis, but the staff didn't want them to accidentally use one that had, you know, a sex connotation or something. So they would look up Emojipedia first to
0: Yeah, and
1: double
0: even
1: check.
0: at a lower level, you know, myself and producer Joel quite often send
1: Of
0: each other
1: course.
0: emojis and we just have very different takes on what they mean. There's one with the teeth that are out, which I think is, for
1: I
0: me,
1: love
0: that's
1: that.
0: a kind of awkward, this is not good.
1: Yeah.
0: Whereas I think he thinks that's a big friendly smile.
1: Yeah, I mean, I think that's a grimace. I think that's a grimace for sure.
2: Sorry, I must interject here because I feel like my use of emojis is being bad
1: Summoned.
2: mouths. I just think it's more of a, oh, this is awkward, but I'm going to ask you it anyway. Not a, this is hilarious or this is awful. So just for the record, that's my take on the all teeth emoji.
0: Okay.
2: Back to you.
0: Thank you. That's kind. So
1: Generationally, I don't know if you've got anyone in your life that uses the wink as well. There's a long-term generational divide where some older people use a wink as like a fun, friendly emoji, but I don't think anyone under 50 uses the wink in that same way. I think that's fading out, but you definitely get those generational divides too.
0: That's fascinating, isn't it? So this show, Jeremy, Not by the Playbook, is we like to say loosely about sport, but often we wander into areas that are completely unconnected. And this feels like a perfect example of this. But actually, let's go back to the roots of why we connected, which was over Sasha and that climbing girl emoji. So tell me about the process of bringing in emojis around sport. It could be other things as well, but how you decide that one is needed, and therefore how is it designed? How much process is there?
1: There's a few different eras of emoji, and not to go in too much into the details, but the earliest ones, they were just decided by a couple of people in Japan. There was no committee, there was no process. They just decided they needed it. In the last decade, though, there's been a whole committee that sits around. It's people from Apple, Google, Microsoft, myself in the past would all sit around in meetings and decide partly what those companies want to be on the emoji keyboard, but also the public can submit their own emoji proposals. And when a proposal comes in, you don't have to be an artist. You don't have to say, "I want a rock climber emoji and here's how it looks." And that's where Sasha helped out, that there was a proposal on the table for a rock climber emoji. And so I thought, well, what better person to help out? By getting her input, we made basically a mock-up, a first draft, and then every company goes on and makes whatever they like. So in the end, Apple's one looks a lot like Sasha. Other platforms don't as much. And that's just a personal choice. Each phone can make their own decisions.
0: Because are there issues around how much detail you can put in as well, I guess, considering it's going to ultimately be on a phone?
1: Yeah, it's challenging, right? Because people in specific areas would

0: really good on your back about the details. And you're right, you need to omit a lot of details. They need to be very usable at a small size. People are scrutinizing every new emoji. I know I'd get feedback that the lobster would have the wrong number of legs, which at small sizes, though, you know, it didn't look great. Or if you had a DNA emoji, I think our one was swirling the wrong direction, which we fixed, you know, that's a small detail, but you could still make it out. So it is a factor. And that's why a lot of the sports, for example, are just a ball rather than a person playing that sport, because at a tiny size, it's not ideal.
1: So I'm intrigued then. What about sports or activities that maybe aren't represented in emojis so far? Do you find that you have organizations, I don't know, leagues, teams lobbying you for specific emojis?
0: I mean, you get companies nonstop for every emoji category. The two parts that make this tricky, one is if you submit an emoji, you can't dictate how it looks. You can suggest how it looks, but in the end, it goes through many different designers and they can decide how it looks. So Frisbee got added in recent years, but I think it's called flying disc because of the copyright, you know, it's a copyrighted term. One interesting one that comes up a bit is the gender balance of the ice skating emoji. I don't know if you know a lot about ice skating.
1: Well, this would be my understanding is women tend to wear white skates when they skate. Men tend to wear black skates. And I believe only one of those is represented in the emoji library. I don't know, what do I call it on my phone? Is it an emoji library?
0: Yeah, that seems fine. Catalog, yeah, sure.
1: Yeah, and I think, let me double check. I think it might only be the white one. Let me see if I'm correct. Yeah, see, the white, I've got my phone out right now.
0: There you go, you got your emoji reference right there.
1: So does that upsets people, does it? Or I suppose from your perspective, there's the importance of balancing gender and race and all those sorts of things that could crop up as issues.
0: Look, that's probably been the biggest challenge with emoji in the past, that is that gender and race balance, that it started off with such tiny characters, you couldn't really tell anything about a person. So to go to the ice skates, yes, you're right that I got a lot of requests for a black ice skate because men felt like they should have a version that represented them. It's tricky. You don't have a variation to every emoji in general, and it's not actually a human. So, you know, there's a lot of requests for a white wine emoji, all kinds of color variations on the same emoji. And it falls into two camps. Some people feel like the emoji should be a symbol and less detailed. So instead of a red wine, just have it be a wine glass or something less detailed so that it could be any wine.
1: You mentioned copyright issues and trying not to, I guess, publicize certain things more than others. So is that why we might not see ever, you know, emojis around specific teams? Say we might see like a Dallas Cowboys emoji or the Olympic rings, something like that.
0: Right. Exactly. People would love that. It would be useful. It's just, it's impractical that these emojis are forever is one thing. Once they're encoded, they exist forever and they are shipped with every phone in the world. And even if you did have the license for one country, what about every country in the world in perpetuity forever to have the license to any of these images?

0: sentences and everyone just thinks I'm quite happy or slightly whimsical about most things in
1: life.
0: Do
1: you think it got co-opted by the AI companies, though? An AI company, they love to use a sparkle. They love to put it there and mean AI. Do you think they're ruining it for you?
0: Not until you said that. And now I'm a bit worried that they probably are. So anyway, end of the interview. Jeremy, it's been a delight. Thanks so much for chatting to us.
1: Sorry to ruin that one for you.
2: And Jeremy, thank you so much for pointing that out, because I have for many years now presumed that Katie had outsourced all her messages to me to AI. And so now I just realized she was quote unquote being quirky. It kind of makes more sense than replying via AI. Thank you for that.
1: I can't spell Katie without AI.
0: The wonderful world of emojis with former chief emoji officer Jeremy Burge. What tremendous fun he was too. And of course, thanks again to Sasha for mentioning him in our original interview, which, by the way, if you haven't heard, it is an amazing story about her ascent of El Capitan. Do check it out on our archives. The episode is called Clinging On. But that is it from us this week. So thanks to Emma, to Shaul, Bob and Jeremy. Thanks to you for listening as well. And I'm going to take what I'd like to think is a well-deserved break from this busy summer of sport now. So Sophia Hartley will be with you next week with a show from Glasgow, the city hosting the Commonwealth Games. So until then, it's a waving hand emoji from me, Katie Smith, a smiley face from producer Joel Hammer, and the big thumbs up from editor Matt Davies. We'll see you soon.
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0: Hello, this is ABC News with David Rollins. Outspoken Labor backbencher Ed Husic is remaining defiant after his push to debate Israel and Palestine at the party's national conference was squashed. Here's National Affairs correspondent Jane Norman.
1: The third day of Labor's national conference was dominated by debate about the party's foreign policy platform. Ed Husic had planned to move an amendment strengthening Labor's condemnation of Israel in the document, but party power brokers teamed up to quash any debate on the topic. In response, Mr. Husic warned his colleagues the way to win back disaffected voters was to take a stand, not toe the party's line.
2: And they don't want to see us as robots.
1: Delegates endorsed Labor's Middle East policies without any amendment on the final day of the party's 50th national conference. Jane Norman, ABC News, Adelaide.
0: India's Education Minister, Dharmendra Pradhan, says he's resigned from his post after days of youth protests calling for him to quit. His resignation was a key demand of the Cockroach Junta Party, which organised mass protests in the capital, New Delhi, over flaws in the examination system. US President Donald Trump has told the rescheduled White House Correspondents' Dinner that he would show restraint and not deliver his original speech, which he said would have been a doozy. Emily Grimenz has more on this story from Washington.
3: An alleged assassination attempt on the US president disrupted the annual gala in April this year. A smaller event with tighter security is taking place today. Donald Trump has delivered a speech but says it wasn't what he'd originally prepared, where he planned to go after some of the journalists present.
4: Your lives were really in danger the last time for an opposite reason.
3: He went on to reel off some insults and make jokes, including a joke that he planned to run for a third presidential term. The dinner traditionally celebrates free speech and an independent press. Emily Grimenz, ABC News, Washington.
0: Authorities in France are evacuating some suburbs of the southwestern city of Bordeaux because of a mass

0: massive and shifting wildfire burning to its west. The prefect of the region, that includes Bordeaux, ordered the evacuation in the early hours of today, covering parts of three of the city's western suburbs, including its airport. It takes the total number of people told to flee wildfires in France and Spain to more than 220,000. Meanwhile, Spanish officials say a fire near Madrid is beyond the capacity of firefighters to contain after three fires west of the capital merged into a single blaze. Two people have been shot by police in an incident in Queensland's far north. Officers were called to Mount Sheridan in Cairns just after 5 o'clock local time this afternoon, following reports of a man armed with knives. Police say they attempted to engage the man before he was shot by officers, and a member of the public was also shot during the incident. A Queensland ambulance spokesperson says both people have been taken to hospital. Meantime, one man is dead and a wounded police officer remains in hospital after a shooting incident on Brisbane's Fraser Coast. As Joshua McIntosh reports, officers were called to a domestic violence incident when a man opened fire.
1: A 45-year-old man armed with a rifle, wounding a 36-year-old first-year constable. The injured man was dragged to safety by a fellow officer. The wounded constable was later airlifted to the Royal Brisbane and Women's Hospital, where he had surgery. He remains in a stable condition. The 45-year-old gunman's body was later found in a shed on the property. An exclusion zone remained in place in the area for hours.
0: A man who allegedly raped a woman at knife point in Melbourne's West earlier this week has been granted bail just hours before, or had been granted bail just hours before the attack. 39-year-old Timothy Richards faced the Melbourne Magistrates Court today, charged with rape, aggravated burglary and making a threat to kill. He allegedly forced his way into a house in Hoppers Crossing on Thursday morning and threatened the resident before he raped her. Police are investigating possible links to two other nearby assaults. He was refused bail and will return to court in November. WA beekeepers are playing a part in protecting South Australia's almond industry. Andrew Hanlon explains.
2: In one of WA's largest commercial consignments of live beehives, more than 7,500 hives have been sent across the border to South Australia to support almond flower pollination. WA bees are currently free from pests and diseases like the varroa mite, a parasite that attacks European honeybees. The beehives were gathered in Donnybrook, Gingin and Esperance before being transported to South Australia.

0: Time to look ahead to the capital city weather now for tomorrow, Sunday the 26th of July. Brisbane will be sunny with a high of 21. Sydney mostly sunny and 19 degrees. Some morning frost for Canberra, then partly cloudy skies and a top of 15. Melbourne will beat that by one. Partly cloudy and 16 in the Victorian capital. Hobart, just like Canberra, will top out at 15. Partly cloudy there. Adelaide will match Melbourne's top temp, 16 with a shower or two. Showers easing here in Perth with a max of 19. And Darwin will be sunny, dry and very nice at 31 degrees.
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2: Thanks very much. You're listening to the newsroom on the BBC World Service with me, Nick Miles. First, we're going to go to India. And that is the ecstatic sound of people on the streets of Delhi as they heard the news that the education minister had resigned. It was the culmination of weeks of demonstrations following the leak of a national entrance exam and a series of controversies that led to these protests. Dharmendra Pada, the education minister, said he was saddened by those demonstrations over the last 10 days, but the unity of the country needed to be maintained. Azadeh Mashiri is our correspondent in Delhi and joins us now. Azadeh, a turn of events few would have imagined until this week. What were the underlying factors that led to this?
3: Absolutely. And I'm in a car in a nearby street because there's still no internet service at the protest site. In fact, most people there learnt because of one phone call that went through to the founder of the movement, Abhijit Dibke, who then signalled it to the rest of the crowd. They haven't even been able to access, those who have been camping out at the protest site, Instagram videos that Narendra Modi has put out this week to try and reach out to younger audiences, to younger voters. Now, here comes the culmination of years of frustration about high unemployment, a lack of opportunities, and feeling like young Indians aren't represented by mainstream politics. And this really came to a head after the leak of that national entrance exam. For context, it's an exam that that anyone who wants to enter a medical college in India must take unless they buy a private seat. And so many families pour their savings into this to help their children study, to offer them a better life. And so the fact that the exam was leaked and students were forced to resit it was a scandal as far as the young protesters are concerned. It's

0: first time there have been alleged leaks of these exams, and it fueled that anger that these young Indians have been feeling for some time now.
1: As a day, the focus of the demonstrators, the education minister, is now gone. There are supposedly new talks between the demonstrators and the government later today. Do you think this will be enough to placate them?
0: Well, there are a series of other demands made by the CJP that the protesters I've spoken to throughout the week do really care about. One of them relates to an allegation that 20 students took their own lives because they were forced to resit that entrance exam. There are families who have turned up at the protest site saying that they've lost loved ones as a result of the stress of this ordeal. Now, the CJP wants compensation for those families. They also want a series of other reforms when it comes to the education system. And so for now, the Cockroach Junta Party has asked protesters to stay put until they have the resignation in writing and after they have a response to some of these other demands. But whether the resignation is enough to perhaps call off the scale of these protests, that remains to be seen.
1: Now, Narendra Modi has clearly rattled by this. He's posted videos appealing directly to young people. How damaged is he by all this?
0: I mean, it's a serious crack in one of the most effective politicians that India has ever seen. More than 12 years in office. He's not a good politician. He's considered a master politician. And these last few weeks, especially the last few days, have revealed to him that he is not getting through to India's youth. When I spoke to people about the two Instagram reels that he posted this week, appealing to young Indians, without mentioning the protests or acknowledging the Cockroach Junta Party, one person told me it felt out of touch. Others said they completely ignored it. They feel like he doesn't understand them, all the difficulties that they've been facing. And that's part of the appeal of the Cockroach Junta Party to them. It's not a political party. It's a movement. And they feel it's one that can unite them.
1: Thanks very much, Azadeh Mashiri there in Delhi for us. Now, the authorities in parts of southern Europe are working hard to contain large wildfires which are threatening the Spanish capital, Madrid, and the city of Bordeaux in southwestern France. More than 200,000 people have been ordered to leave their homes so far. Well, Spain's Prime Minister, Pedro Sanchez, has been visiting a village at the heart of the fire-affected area. Speaking in the past hour, he said the priority for the emergency services was to save lives and warned that a complex fight lay ahead. He said weather conditions had become more favourable.
2: It is true that right now we have a window of opportunity in order to tackle against the wildfires and in order to protect and save lives. And let me just tell to the citizens and media that this is a complex situation, that right now the weather is helping, but we will have complex times ahead. It's true that temperatures have dropped a little bit, but still the wind is making it difficult.
1: Meanwhile, in France, President Macron has ordered the army to mobilise to help contain a large wildfire near Bordeaux, which has been described as the worst the country has ever seen. Well, these people in Saint-Aubin-de-Médoc, 15 kilometres or so north of the city, spoke briefly as they were leaving the area in their cars.
3: It's a bit stressful. Well, we have no choice. We just have to evacuate. It's sad. It's true. It really is a disaster.
4: It's a lack of resources. If the fire hasn't been put out, it's because we're short of water bombing aircraft. We lost two men in the commune of Saint-Médard-en-Jal, two firefighters, 2 days ago. These are situations that are unacceptable to me. Unacceptable.
1: Our Paris correspondent Hugh Schofield gave us this update on the situation in France.
5: The focus is still very much on this main fire, which is now the biggest, I think, I mean, I've seen it described as the biggest in French, modern French history, which has consumed 30,000 hectares of land and forest west of Bordeaux. Now, this is the one we've been focusing on for the last couple of days, the one that yesterday was threatening beaches and the resorts around the Bay of Arcachon and Cap Ferret, leading to the evacuation of Cap Ferret, you know, tens of thousands of people having to drive out or be taken out by boat from there. That fire is still very much alive and now moving east, inland. The winds have changed. And so the focus this morning, Saturday morning, is on the big metropolitan

0: Populous of Bordeaux, not directly under threat yet, but if the fire were to move more in the direction it's moving in now, then the suburbs of Bordeaux would begin to be under threat. And so what's happened is that the authorities have ordered the evacuation of a number of these suburbs of western Bordeaux, including Mérignac, or part of Mérignac, which is where the airport is. It's all quite alarming, but the authorities are saying this does not mean that the fire is at our gates. It's still probably 40 kilometres away, 50 kilometres away, but it's moving in that direction. And what's also very important is that the smoke, obviously, is also blowing in that direction. And I think maybe that's the more severe problem now, is that the smoke is beginning to become an issue in these western parts of Bordeaux. And there are other fires as well, one further to the south. It's along a good way away. There's no prospect of it merging, which is also in holiday areas around Biscarrosse. Quite apart from the others that there are around the country, there are a lot of other smaller fires around the country which aren't getting the attention because everything has been focused on this big one.
1: And Hugh, in terms of the firefighting operation, my understanding is that French firefighters are being bolstered by others from across Europe.
0: President Macron has triggered a European mechanism, which is an appeal basically to other countries to help, and that will mean the arrival of firefighting planes from various countries. What's also happened is that President Macron has put the army on alert to come and help, and 500 troops are being sent to the zone around Bordeaux, not to do direct firefighting. I don't think they're equipped or trained to do that, but to do the kind of backup jobs, for example, clearing brush, creating fire breaks, doing jobs which firefighters are doing as well as actually dousing the flames. Well, everyone is saying this is an unprecedented situation in a summer which has already gone down in the annals as the worst in memory in terms of wildfires. This is the worst so far this year.
1: That was Hugh Schofield. Let's look now at the developing military tension between Iranian-backed Houthis in Yemen and Saudi Arabia. Well, a few days ago, the Houthis announced a maritime blockade on Saudi Arabia and fired on oil tankers in the Red Sea. In retaliation, Saudi Arabia launched airstrikes on the Yemeni port city of Hodeidah. Now, Saudi air defences are reported to have intercepted two ballistic missiles fired from Yemen. Joining me in the studio is our Middle East analyst, Sebastian Asher. Sebastian, tell us more about these escalating attacks and why they matter.
2: Well, the latest attacks are what the Houthis say is retaliation for the Saudi attacks on Hodeidah, this major port that's still under the control of the Houthis. And the Houthis say that they attacked the oil facilities, major oil facilities in Saudi Arabia, in Yanbu, and in Jizan. Jizan is very close to Yemen, to the far south. Yanbu is much higher up. As you're saying, what we've heard essentially from the other side, these are Greek military officials. They operate the air defence at Yanbu, saying that they intercepted two ballistic missiles. There's no reports of damage, no reports of casualties, but it is a continuation of what seems to be a new front in the wider conflict in the Middle East. It's one that's been threatened for some time. It's one the Houthis, who received backing, although they're by no means totally controlled by the Iranians, have been threatening to close off the Bab el-Mandeb Strait. That's another key waterway after the Strait of Hormuz. And the Saudis have been using it because of the strangulation of the Strait of Hormuz to get some of their oil cargo through the Red Sea. And essentially the Houthis have said, this is after an attack on the airport in Sana'a by the Saudis a couple of weeks ago. They said then that they may well initiate this blockade on Saudi ships. They're saying it's restricted to Saudis at the moment, but as you can imagine, as with the Strait of Hormuz, any such attacks will dissuade other ships from taking that route.
1: Indeed. Meanwhile, Sebastian, after 13 straight days of US bombing raids on Iran, none were reported on Friday night. Can we read anything into that? What's going on?
2: I think it's difficult because you can, you know, there are so many switchbacks in this conflict that to say that this marks a shift is too early. I think what it marks is a pause. We had President Trump essentially saying that he's considering a much bigger escalation beyond the 13 days that we've seen, 13 days and nights of strikes exchanged between the two sides, essentially a sign of his frustration that the Iranians are not

0: bending to the will of the US. So this may be a moment in which the US, Washington, are collecting their thoughts ahead perhaps of such an attack, or a sense that after 13 nights, 13 days, it hasn't really achieved that much.
1: Thanks, Sebastian. Sebastian Usher there. You're listening to The Newsroom from the BBC World Service. Now, back in April, the White House Correspondents Association dinner was postponed after a gunman disrupted the event by opening fire at a checkpoint. On Friday night, Donald Trump hosted a second uninterrupted attempt to hold that annual gala, which celebrates press freedom. In a speech lasting more than an hour, President Trump took swipes at some of the journalists in the room, many of his political rivals too, but noted that his original speech was going to be even more vicious. Well, here the US president explains to the journalists in the audience that they were lucky to have him.
2: I believe in the free press more than anyone in this room does. Maybe not quite. But that's why I'm proud to be the most open and transparent president in history. They called me that. But you people have no idea how lucky you are. When I'm gone, you're all going to be broke. Your business model is going to be finished. No, it's true. When I'm not around, you're going to be broke. There's not going to be anybody to report on. Nobody gives a damn about anybody else.
1: Well, President Trump jokes that he'll seek another term in the Oval Office, which he can't do for constitutional reasons. And he revisited that idea on Friday evening.
2: My intention to run for a fourth term as President of the United States. I will be doing that. Thank you. I'm going to do it. Should be easy. I'm getting very good at running for president.
1: And he went on to defend the war in Iran and even offered some praise for the work of the White House press corps. Our correspondent in Washington, Nomia Iqbal, was listening to the speech. So what stood out for her?
3: It was classic Donald Trump in that he performed. He's a performer, but he kind of blurs his speech. It's part a comedy routine, part a political rally, part a presidential address. There will be lots of people that will listen to that speech in which he, you know, talked about how much all the journalists in the room had Trump derangement syndrome. He talked about running again for another term, which he constitutionally can't. He likes to toy with the press on that one. So there'll be lots of people that listen to that speech, and they will either think classic Donald Trump, he's funny, and there'll be others who'll be horrified by it. But, you know, the dinner itself, it's always been a bit controversial. I've gone to that dinner in the past, and it's glamorous and absurd because you're in a room with the president and with very famous lawmakers, and then there are celebrities as well and lobbyists. And there are those who think that it's too cozy, that it's too establishment. And actually, Donald Trump felt that way as well once about the dinner. It was all part of his anti-establishment attitude. Whereas there is the White House Correspondents Association itself, which hosts the dinner. They're an independent group of organisations covering the White House who would say it's important to be in the room with these people who you're meant to be scrutinising and holding to account.
4: And what sort of reception do you think he got tonight? Was it a warm one?
3: I think so. I think it was a warm one. The press laughed at his jokes. There is this sort of awkward relationship the press and Donald Trump have. Donald Trump has changed the media landscape a lot in Washington. So now when you go to the White House, there's alternative press there who would have been there at the event, at the dinner tonight. They are seen as more pro-Trump, should I say, more sympathetic to Donald Trump. There is still the legacy media there. You know, they've not been reduced in any way, but they don't kind of dominate as much as they did before. And so I think that in some ways is probably why Donald Trump is a little bit comfortable with going to these events now. He knows he has people in the room. So overall, it looks like everyone had a good time.
1: That was Nomia Iqbal speaking to Pete Ross. A US-based author whose book is reportedly considered seditious by the Hong Kong authorities has told the BBC she was shocked and surprised to learn that it had been seized in raids on bookstores. Well, five booksellers were arrested last week in the third such police operation on those kind of shops in Hong Kong in recent months. Emily Feng is a correspondent for US National Public Radio. Her book is called Let Only Red Flowers Bloom, Identity and Belonging in Xi Jinping's China. She's been speaking to Julian Warica.
5: I've been in touch with journalists who have written stories about the arrests and trying to hear more about what they've heard from booksellers in the region. I don't have a lot of clarity, and I'm still not sure to this day what exactly triggered the raids and arrests of these booksellers. But from what I've been able to learn from journalists based in Hong Kong, indeed, my book was among several that were seized by Hong Kong customs and police.
6: But why might the Hong Kong authorities not like it?
5: So first, I just want to say I was shocked. I was so surprised when I got a text one afternoon a couple of weeks ago saying your book was perhaps one of the books that was seized in these raids. I feel like I've written a pretty mild book about portrayals of ordinary people living in mainland China and their issues struggling with identity and how identity has become very important for the Communist Party of China to control. I understand that I might think that this is mild, even-handed journalistic investigation into how ordinary people live and struggle against their government in China. But this is a sensitive subject in China. While I was reporting the book and doing news reports for NPR, I would regularly encounter surveillance and pushback from authorities on related stories that I was doing. I didn't expect that this would trigger raids and arrests, however, in Hong Kong, where people used to travel to buy books that were not available in mainland China. Now, when I came out with Let Only Red Flowers Bloom, I assumed that it would only be able to be published in Taiwan. I didn't expect it to be sold in mainland China. And I also, unfortunately, with the national security law in Hong Kong, did not expect the book to be sold in Hong Kong either. So I was shocked that it had been seized. And I was also shocked that people in Hong Kong were selling and importing it. Foreign authors, when they wanted to sell in China, they would apply for what's called an ISBN number, which is a code that accompanies all books that are published in the world. And China would approve or not approve an ISBN that would then allow that book to be published in mainland China. I know that when my Taiwanese publisher translated my book into Mandarin Chinese, we never applied at all for an ISBN to be published in mainland China. We just knew that we weren't going to get it. But Hong Kong was in this gray space. It technically has to abide by this ISBN system, but no one was really checking, and booksellers had free rein to do what they wanted to if they felt like the book was editorially worthy of being sold in Hong Kong. And obviously that's changed. So I'm both surprised, but I've also been kind of in mourning about the whole thing. You know, if my book is considered seditious material, then I think as the author, I'm considered a seditious person. And I have not been able to go back to mainland China to report for about 4 years. And I feel even going to Hong Kong now is probably a little risky.
1: That was Emily Feng. In recent years, a lot of music festivals have closed down because, quite simply, they're finding it difficult to make a profit. But some have now made a comeback this year. One of those is the world music festival known as WOMAD, which was founded by the musician Peter Gabriel back in 1982. It celebrates the world's many forms of music, often material that's outside the mainstream. And the festival didn't take place in 2025. Now it's back, though, although it has moved to a new site and downsized slightly. Martin Venard went to it in the southwest of England.
7: I'm Paula Henderson and I'm the festival programmer for the WOMAD Festival. We really missed not being here, you know, doing what we love last year. So to be back in the field, having artists arriving right now, that's what it's all about. To be honest, it is really difficult, especially as an independent festival. The fact that we're here and we'll carry on for the future is just a beautiful feeling.
8: One essential ingredient of a festival is the artists, and an event like WOMAD provides a showcase for international musicians who aren't necessarily part of the mainstream music scene.
9: I am KOG Kweku of Ghana. My music is storytelling over selective sonic energy.
8: How important is it, a festival like WOMAD, for an artist like you?
9: It's mind-blowing. I'm from a little suburb of Accra, and for me to even be somewhere on the stage thought of by somebody, a legend like Peter Gabriel, to even include somebody like me, it's humbling, and I'm so grateful for his vision.
10: I'm Charlie Wardle from Tianchi, a duo, me and my brother. We are experimental band mixing Chinese music, traditional music with jazz, post-punk.
8: So if something like WOMAD disappeared, how damaging would it be to a musician like yourself?
10: Festivals like WOMAD, where they're finding independent artists, they're giving them a showcase, they're giving them money, they're giving them experience. If that's taken away, suddenly you get less music.
8: Another essential element to cooking up a successful festival is attracting the paying public.
11: I like independent festivals which have a range of unusual music where you see something that you didn't know and you didn't expect.
12: I like the fact that you can just wander around, not really have an agenda about who you want to see, and just if you like the sound of something, you just stop and listen.
1: That report was by Martin Venard. You've been listening to The Newsroom from the BBC World Service with me, Nick Mars. Before we go, here's a reminder of the main news. India's education minister, who has been the main target of a youth-led movement of protest, has now resigned. But the leader of that movement has said the fight against the authorities was not over. That is it from me and the rest of the team. Many thanks for listening. Goodbye.
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5: I'm Justin Webb and you're about to hear Americast, the BBC's podcast on all things America from the BBC World Service. In today's episode, I've been speaking to Chris Rufo, perhaps the most successful activist of the MAGA era, who's credited with influencing many of Donald Trump's flagship policies in his second term. But with cracks in MAGA starting to emerge and dissatisfaction growing against the president, is the American right still in a strong position? That's all coming up on Americast. I'll be back after the news.
6: BBC News with Chris Aldridge. India's education minister, who's been the main target of a huge youth-led protest movement, has resigned. Dhamendra Pradhan said he was saddened by the demonstrations of the past 10 days and the unity of the country needed to be maintained. The Spanish government has declared a national emergency as wildfires continue to ravage the western outskirts of the capital, Madrid. The Prime Minister said the situation remained complex for firefighters, warning that climate change was causing forest fires to exceed forecasts. Saudi air defences are reported to have intercepted two ballistic missiles fired from Yemen, targeting oil refineries as the conflict in the Middle East widens. The Iranian-backed Houthis in Yemen say they've attacked targets in Saudi Arabia in retaliation for Saudi airstrikes on the Yemeni port city of Hodeidah. The UN Secretary-General Antonio Guterres has called for the international community to spare no effort to support the people of Syria as he begins a visit to the country. Romania's Ministry of Defence has announced that its air force has shot down a second drone in 2 days that entered its airspace near the border with Ukraine. It did not say where the drone came from. The former top anti-corruption prosecutor in Indonesia has been detained on corruption charges. The official, Febri Adriansyah, is accused of money laundering. He denies any wrongdoing. A Canadian woman of Chinese origin has been arrested in Belgium on suspicion of spying while working as an intern at a NATO site. Belgian prosecutors say the woman is suspected of espionage on behalf of a third country and of belonging to a criminal organisation. The Slovenian cyclist Tadej Pogacar is on the verge of winning the Tour de France race for record-equalling fifth time. Going into the last day of full-on racing, he's more than 7 minutes ahead of his closest rival. BBC News.
5: It would be hard to find a campaigner who's done more to influence the cultural changes that Donald Trump has introduced at the White House than Chris Rufo. He is perhaps the most influential activist on the MAGA right. He's spent the last few years taking on particularly diversity initiatives in the US, including a campaign to oust the former Harvard president Claudine Gay, a campaign that was eventually successful. He is more, though, than simply a MAGA activist. He is also a thinker about the future of the right, and he is concerned about the direction of the movement and what will happen to it after Donald Trump leaves office. Welcome to Americast.
7: Americast. Americast from BBC News.
8: You hear that, Chad? Oh, I think when I hear that sound, it reminds me of money.
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10: This is a big cover-up, and this administration is engaged in it.
11: This guy has Trump derangement syndrome.
12: I have four words for you. Turn the volume up.
5: I am delighted to be joined by Chris Rufo, who is on the line now. Chris, hello.
13: Good to be with you.
5: I want to start by getting you to lay out what the Chris Rufo agenda is. What is the America that Chris Rufo wants to see? What does it look like?
13: Oh, well, there's a kind of near-term answer and a longer-term answer. But in the near term, the campaigns that I've been working on for the last 5 or 6 years have been broadly categorized as anti-woke. And so what I'd like to see is the de-wokeification of America. So getting rid of left-wing racialist ideology within our institutions, dismantling the gender cult within our institutions, and moving America

0: America back towards those great principles of freedom, equality, and the republic.
1: And obviously diversity, equity, and inclusion, this kind of catch-all term that refers to efforts made, what, not just in the public sector, but in very much in the private sector as well, I suppose, to, as supporters of it would say, equalize things. That is where you have set your sights in recent years.
0: Yeah, that's right. So I, you know, led the campaign to abolish DEI. We did it in the state of Florida with Ron DeSantis. We did it then in 20 states around the country, red states. And then, of course, President Trump dismantled the DEI bureaucracy within the federal government on day one of his administration. But the question about equalizing or equality is really the key one. And as I see it, you can really have two principles of equality that are in tension with one another. You can have equal treatment as individuals, recognizing that that will result into disparate group outcomes, or you can have unequal treatment of individuals to try to equalize group outcomes. And so my reading of the history of our country, those deep principles of the Declaration, the 14th Amendment, the Civil Rights Act, it leads us to say that we reject equalizing different treatment of people based on their identity or ancestry, and we need to get back to treating people equally under the law, no matter their sex, etc.
1: I want to get to some of the counterarguments in just a second, but before we get there, how successful have you been? How much of this battle, this war, I suppose it is, have you successfully won, do you think?
0: So I think we've defeated DEI ideologically as a matter of public opinion, but we haven't defeated DEI institutionally as a matter of policy, in particular in the private sector, in places like universities, which in the second Trump administration have changed the name of their diversity offices. They've tried to hide their discriminatory policies, but they haven't had the wholesale institutional gutting that I think needs to happen in order for us to move beyond this discriminatory racialist ideology.
1: How do you deal then with those who would say, we understand the outcome that you want, Chris Rufo, but we think that to get to the outcome, which is everyone being able to flourish in a properly fair society, to get there, you are going to have to address the wrongs that were done through the many, many decades, the wrongs that have been done to groups of people in order to make sure that people from those groups have the same opportunities as everyone else. And that and only that is what DEI is about.
0: Well, it's a great story, right? And I would share some of the premises in the sense of acknowledging the history of racial injustice in the United States, obviously slavery, segregation. These are ugly parts of American history. And thankfully, those principles that the founders laid down in the 1760s helped guide us towards transcending those systems. The question is what to do about it now. And I reject this idea that we are forever tethered towards treating people unequally because we treated people unequally in the past. And I actually think the system that is most just is, of course, to acknowledge the history of the United States, but then to move towards a system where everybody is treated equally as an individual, everyone gets a fair shake. And I think more or less we're there in the sense that most Americans, and in particular Americans who run institutions, who dispense opportunities, who have large companies, truly want to do the right thing. They want to give people a fair shot. They want to give, you know, special or careful consideration to, say, job applicants who have emerged from difficult life circumstances, whatever racial background they might be. But the system that we have now is actually perversely not achieving that kind of story that the left would like to say. And in fact, you have someone like the former president of Harvard, Claudine Gay. And then so you're asking, well, this person is racially black of African descent. So maybe this person deserved some special treatment or special favors in her rise to the Harvard presidency. But then you realize, wait a minute, she's not the descendant of American slaves. She's Haitian by origin. And in Haiti, she's part of the kind of ruling class family. They're concrete magnates. They're mega millionaires. They're the most privileged people on the planet. She went to Phillips Exeter Academy and Stanford and Harvard. And so what actually ends up happening in this perverse system of DEI is that people who don't fit that category, that kind of category that they would like to have you believe, don't actually get the advantage, but people who are already in that privileged stratum kind of hoard the opportunities for themselves. And so even under DEI's own terms, I think the system is entirely unjust.
1: Claudine Gay is a good example, though, of another justification that people give for DEI, which is that you can't have an equal society if there aren't people at the top of it who look like you, who can enthuse you when you're young, whether you're a little girl or a little black girl, perhaps, and you look and you see there aren't many university bosses who are black women. Well, suddenly there is one. And this idea that by having people in those positions who represent these groups, actually that is working. Never mind the individual justice, it's working to make society better.
0: Yeah, I mean, again, it does feel like a nice story, but if you actually interrogate the specifics, it falls apart very quickly. And so we'll take Claudine Gay as an example. Under that kind of story that many people tell, you have to have representation. And Claudine Gay representing people of African descent at Harvard is a triumph because it shows to everyone else that African Americans or Black Americans more broadly can occupy those positions at the highest stratum of academia. Look, all things being equal, fine. If someone truly has the merits, if someone is truly the best candidate, if someone is truly capable and qualified of leading these institutions, that person should not be held back, of course, by race. And in fact, what I discovered is that she had plagiarized her academic papers throughout her rise in academia. And so what you end up happening is not this triumphant story of representation, but you have the ugly story of DEI, which is that DEI elevates people who are not equipped. And even if you are in favor of DEI, you have to acknowledge that the ultimate story is that DEI unfairly elevates the incompetent. It's not a good story, no matter which camp you're in. And my solution, which is to say, elevate people purely based on their accomplishments and their potentialities, would never get you that result. It would ensure that the people who rise to the top, whatever race they are, you know, deserve to be there.
1: I wonder if there is another issue, though, here, which is that if, as you claim, public opinion is on your side, how did all of this stuff come about? I mean, where did it come from, if not the American people?
0: Yeah, it does, of course, originate in the popular politics of the mid-1960s. And so as America was emerging from the system of segregation in the South, Congress, with bipartisan majority, passed the Civil Rights Act of 1964, signed into law by American President Lyndon Johnson. The following year, Johnson, I think with good intentions, wanted to realize this vision of equal treatment under the law, but he also wanted to accelerate the progress for African Americans seeking employment, in this case, in the federal government. And so he passed it. He wrote an executive order beginning what was known at that time as affirmative action, essentially putting the thumb on the scales to redress some of those historical wrongs. But affirmative action, even among supporters, was never supposed to be a permanent policy. And in fact, that's more or less what it turned out to be for the next 60 plus years. And it expanded at each turn. And affirmative action then became DEI, which was a vision as we have to have this until all outcomes are equalized throughout society so that everyone is a kind of rubber stamp image of everyone else. And of course, that's impossible. Different groups have different cultures, different aptitudes, different behaviors at the mean, you know, averaging them out. And so you have this permanent system of racial discrimination. And fortunately, President Trump rescinded that executive order that has been in place since 1965 and saying, you know, even the proponents of affirmative action said it was a temporary measure to kind of get the process of racial progress going. America doesn't need it. There's not widespread discrimination. In fact, we've had widespread anti-white discrimination in the United States in the public and private sector now for decades.
1: And really? Would you go so far as to say that? Because that's an interesting one, isn't it? Because a lot of people say of all of this, well, it's just white people trying to keep the privileges that they've always had. You would go so far as to say, would you, that white people in modern America are persecuted?
0: I think persecuted is probably a little bit strong as a verb, but I would say that they have faced systemic anti-white discrimination. And I've documented this with hundreds of stories in universities, in government, in schools, in corporations, in NGOs, virtually every kind of institution in the United States. And every Fortune 500 company, I did a report on this, had adopted in the period after 2020, discriminatory policies, explicitly discriminatory against whites in favor of other groups. And look, whites are not victims. Whites are not oppressed. Whites are not persecuted. I think that is too far. But it is without a doubt

0: that a corner has been turned?
1: I think a small corner has been turned, yes. And, you know, I have good contacts at high-level administration in many universities around the country. And certainly the universities have felt the pressure. They've felt the sting. They are admitting, at least quietly, that they went way too far in the period after 2020. And universities are adapting to the new reality of public opinion and administration. They're dismantling some of their programs at the edges. But my fear, and of course acknowledging that there are many great people in the White House doing good work, my fear is that the universities are now chastened. They're not expressing as volubly their core ideologies, critical race theory, gender ideology, etc. But fundamentally, they haven't changed. And fundamentally, they won't change until the structure of the university itself feels an enormous amount of pressure. And unfortunately, after some very bold moves in the first 100 days of the Trump administration, that initiative seems to have come grinding to a halt. And I'm not optimistic about its chances or prospects, especially as we approach the midterms.
0: Hello, I'm Justin Webb, and you're listening to Americast. And on today's episode, I'm talking to Chris Rufo, who's one of the most successful activists of the MAGA era. So far, we've been chatting about Donald Trump's executive orders to dismantle diversity, equity and inclusion programs and his fight with America's elite universities. Now we're going to move on to recent splits in the Republican Party and whether Chris feels that the president is still delivering on his campaign promises. One of the things that really interests me about you, Chris, and I've followed what you've been saying online and the various outlets that you have in the last few years, is that you're obviously critical of the Democrats, and we've just heard you being critical of the Democrats, and you believe a kind of set of things that I think fit you into a kind of broader club, as it were, but you're not always fully signed up to everything that club believes in. And so much of politics, American policy in particular at the moment, is kind of this sense of you're either in or you're out, isn't it? And when it comes to the broader right, I'm really interested by the way in which you see, I think I'm right in saying, you can tell me what you really think, that the differences between those on the online right who are kind of crazier and those who are less crazy. And I suppose those who are non-political and those who are

0: of course, it changes over time, sometimes slowly, sometimes more quickly. But I try to understand what are my principles, and then I try to advance my principles through the political process and then hopefully into the laws and institutions of the United States. And in many cases, I'm able to persuade people who already mostly agree with me. That's happened with governors and legislators, the president of the United States on critical race theory, gender ideology, DEI, higher education reform. But there are, of course, places where my principles come into conflict with certain factions on the right. And in my view, the honorable thing is to actually then hash it out and try to persuade people to your side and try to point out or even marginalize those who you believe are doing damage to the overall cause. And in this case, we can talk specifics. There are parts of the right that have gone full bore, especially over the past year, into conspiracy, into anti-Semitism, into this kind of self-perpetuating online radicalism. I don't think that's a productive way. I've kind of stepped out against some of these ideas, some of these personalities, and that's how it should be. And in fact, we've learned this lesson over the last 10 years on the left. If you let the radicals take over, you don't draw a line, you don't protect the institutions, you don't make sure that you're being a productive political movement, you're going to run yourself into the ground. And so I'm happy to fight on principle in any direction, and I'm happy to suffer the consequences one way or another, because that's what politics is about. And if you're just, you know, putting your finger up into the wind and following any popular thing, I think that reflects poorly on your character.
1: But so that's you. But does the movement more generally have to do something, have to think more deeply about where it goes? And I'm thinking, you know, people have heard of Candace Owens, obviously Tucker Carlson in recent years has gone into this area. There are other kind of very big figures, aren't there, on the right. Does the Republican Party, do you think, in the run-up to the next presidential election, say, have to be clearer about what is and what isn't acceptable, as you say you are personally?
0: Yeah, I think yes. I think the whole ecosystem of the right, the media figures, the think tanks, the political operations have to resolve this question. There's no ignoring it. There's no running away from it. It is a question that is out there. It has to be discussed. But there's two reasons for optimism from my point of view. The first reason is historical. This impulse has always been there on the right. And if you look at the example of Richard Nixon, who ran for president and governor and president again, you know, between the 50s and the 70s, a large span of time, one of the questions he had to deal with was how to engage with the John Birch Society, which had some of that paranoid, conspiratorial temperament.
1: Just explain what the John Birch Society was, because that's a really interesting analogy. But yeah, just tell us a bit more about it.
0: The John Birch Society was a more radical right-wing social movement that had huge membership and enthusiasm in the United States. And they believed that, you know, Eisenhower was part of a communist infiltration. They believed that communists were putting fluoride in the water as part of a scheme to subvert the United States. But they had this kind of conspiratorial ferment. And Nixon was able to subtly sideline the worst tendencies and the worst leadership of the organization while welcoming in the rank and file members of the organization who might have been generally right, generally patriotic, generally good-hearted, but had been mistaken on one policy or another. And so Nixon was able to thread the needle in a very sophisticated way. And I see the same thing happening right now institutionally on the right. Behind the scenes, the leaders of the Republican Party, leaders of our institutions, leaders of our media corporations, we're all talking with one another about this problem, trying to figure out how to sideline some of the worst and most self-destructive tendencies, but bringing along the people who, again, are otherwise good people who might be simply misled. And so I think that's going to be the tactic moving forward. We've done it in the past. I think we can do it again.
1: I don't think Donald Trump's going to be part of that, is he? I mean, you're not suggesting that he is, I guess, but this is what comes after Trump.
0: Yeah, it's interesting. You know, it feels like there's never going to be an after Trump because Trump is such a huge personality. I think even in his post-presidency, he will likely draw serious attention. And so I actually think that Trump will be important. I think Marco Rubio is kind of a now representing a more establishment. And then J.D. Vance is representing the politics of trying to thread the needle.

0: in a Nixonian way, to say, hey, we need to have a big tent, we need to have everyone on board, but we also need to enact the policies that we were elected to enact. And so it will be very interesting to see how these personalities, maybe a few others, Ron DeSantis, of course, I think is on the sidelines waiting and seeing what happens. It's going to be a fight for the future of the conservative movement, and all of these personalities are going to be vying for it. And I'm excited, just as someone who loves politics, who loves the game, even if some of these trends are disturbing to me, I'm very excited for the future to see what happens.
1: But it's interesting, you're saying very clearly that the way to get to the future and to get to a Republican future and future Republican presidencies, etc., is not to pander to those on the fringes, the online fringes of the right. You're very certain about that.
0: I think that's right. Although I would nuance it in a kind of Nixonian manner. You don't want to pander to their worst tendencies. You actually want to draw a hard line. For example, there's a conspiracy theory by Candace Owens and others that Israel assassinated Charlie Kirk. This is kind of factually totally untethered from reality. It's harmful to the political cause of the right more broadly. It degrades the ability of people who listen to these ideas to actually think clearly, think effectively. And so for something like that, you have to draw a hard line, and you have to say these people are out of the circle. These people are who are promoting these kind of ideologies have to be relegated to the sidelines. But then you also have to say and try to bring on board perhaps millions of people who have indulged or been duped into believing some of these ideas. And so you have to say, look, if you're curious about these ideas, if you believe this, here's the truth, here's a better way, here's how to be more effective. And so you have to simultaneously sideline the kind of poisonous peddlers of these ideas while giving an off-ramp to everyday people who might tune in for 30 minutes every night to their favorite YouTube channels or Twitter feeds or whatever it might be. And you have to actually bring those people along. And you have to say in this Nixonian way, your ideas are wrong, but you're not a bad person. You're one of us. Your intentions are good. You're a patriot. Here's a better way. And I think you have to do both. You can't simply condemn everyone as evil or deluded or stupid. You have to give people a path towards achieving the things that they really want in life. And if you can demonstrate a way for people to be effective, I think you undercut the attraction of those conspiracy theories and you give people a better way.
1: Slightly sideline point, but it's fascinating to hear you use the term Nixonian in such a positive way. He's having quite a moment at the moment, isn't he, on the American right?
0: Look, I've been so-called Nixon maxing for a long time. It's been a lonely couple years advocating for a renaissance of Richard Nixon. A couple years ago, I was on the Bill Maher show, and I told the mostly liberal LA audience that President Nixon would be vindicated by 2030. They laughed, they hissed, they booed. But now, just this week, you had an article in the Wall Street Journal that Gen Z is embracing Nixon mania. And so I do feel like as one of the people in this movement of Nixon supporters, Nixon fans, we're starting to really rehabilitate Richard Nixon, who was one of our great presidents, our great personalities, our great Americans. And we are looking at Nixon in a new light, and we're loving what we're seeing.
1: Such a pleasure to talk to you. Thank you so much for sparing us the time. And let's hope we can talk to you again, certainly before the next presidential election, if you can spare us the time, because it is so fascinating. And it's going to be fascinating to see on both sides of the aisle, as it were, the Republican and Democrat, where we end up after the midterms, I guess.
0: It's going to be fascinating. I appreciate your time as well.
1: Okay, before we go, it is worth remembering that the situation with Claudine Gay played out in the fallout from the October the 7th murders in Israel and the subsequent criticism that...

0: what they called racist vitriol that had been aimed at her. We've reached out to Harvard. We've also reached out to her for comment. And if they do talk about it, well, we'll be sure to get back to you with what they say. Okay, that's it for today. 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And if you want to get in touch, do please do that. We read every single message we get. 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Bye-bye.
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0: this is ABC News with David Rowlands. Factional bosses have teamed up to block debate on Israel and Palestine at Labor's National Conference in Adelaide. The three-day conference has wrapped up today, with delegates endorsing the party's platform, which guides Labor policy. Labor MP Ed Husic had drafted an amendment to toughen Labor's stance on Israel, but was forced to withdraw the motion. Mr. Husic says he's disappointed that members weren't given a chance to debate the important issue.
1: Australians watching us reckon that people should be able to have a go, take a stand on the issues that they care about, and they really want to see that, and they don't want to see us as robots.
0: US President Donald Trump has joked about seeking a third presidential term during a speech to the rescheduled White House Correspondents' Dinner. Emily Grimenz has more from Washington.
2: The original dinner was disrupted by gunfire after a man charged a security checkpoint. This rescheduled event is smaller and with tighter security. Donald Trump delivered a speech but said it wasn't the one he'd originally planned, where he was going to go after some of the people in the room. He did joke that just like his presidency, the second time around was even better.
3: And the third time will be better yet. I'm only kidding.
2: Towards the end of his speech, he donned a Trump 2028 hat. Presidents are limited to two terms by the Constitution. Emily Grimenz, ABC News, Washington.
0: Massive forest fires have forced the evacuation of more than 200,000 people in southwestern France and central Spain. Patricia Tiano has the details.
4: Residents are fleeing towns near the Spanish capital, Madrid, and the southwestern French city of Bordeaux, as blazes rage out of control. Authorities in France have evacuated some suburbs of Bordeaux as a massive wildfire shifts toward the city, which is far more famous for its wines than dealing with wildfires. Firefighters and authorities in both European countries have been caught off guard by the virulence of the fires, fueled by high temperatures. Some people even fled by boat as flames swept through tourist towns on the French Atlantic coast, busy with summer holidaymakers.
0: A man and a woman have been shot by police in an incident in far north Queensland. Police were called to an address in Mount Sheridan, a suburb of Cairns, just after 5 o'clock local time, following reports of a man armed with knives. They say they attempted to engage the man before he was shot by officers. A female member of the public was also shot during the incident. The Queensland Ambulance Service says the man and woman have been taken to Cairns Hospital, and both are in a stable condition. A Melbourne man has been denied bail, accused of raping his neighbour in a brazen daytime attack earlier this week. Nicholas Hines reports.
5: 39-year-old Timothy Richards was

0: Arrested on Friday and charged with two counts of rape, aggravated burglary and making threat to kill. He allegedly forced his way into a house in Hobbs Crossing on Thursday morning and threatened the resident with a knife before he raped her. In the Melbourne Magistrates Court, police described the offending as being of the utmost seriousness and involving a terrifying attack on a vulnerable victim in the safety of her own home. The court heard he had been released on bail just hours earlier. Police are investigating possible links to two other nearby assaults. He was refused bail and will return to court in November.
1: The leadership team of the New South Wales health system could be losing the support of doctors at a major hospital in Sydney's inner west. Tony Ibrahim takes up the story.
2: Senior clinicians at Concord Hospital will decide on Thursday whether to move a formal vote of no confidence in the leadership of the state's health ministry. The vote will also decide if there should be a formal inquiry into the authority's governance. The doctors say governance issues are going unreported out of fear of reprisals. In 2023, the Medical Staff Council previously passed a vote of no confidence in the chief executive of the local health district. Among their concerns were thousands of unreported radiology scans. The chief executive changed roles less than a year later.
1: Health workers at an Ebola treatment centre in eastern Congo have gone on strike over payment issues, disrupting care for patients in the epicentre of a growing outbreak. Government health data shows the number of confirmed cases of Ebola in Congo has passed 2,900, including more than 1,300 deaths. About 100 health workers protested outside the treatment centre in Ituri province after unanimously voting to strike until a resolution to honour 2 months of unpaid performance bonuses is made.

0: Looking at the capital city weather now for tomorrow, Sunday the 26th of July. A sunny day ahead for Brisbane, a very pleasant 21 degrees in prospect. Sydney is also looking pretty good, 19 and mostly sunny. Canberra and Hobart will both have highs of 15 degrees. Morning frost, then partly cloudy in Canberra, partly cloudy in Adelaide. Rather Hobart. Speaking of Adelaide, just like Melbourne, you'll have a top of 16, a shower or two along the way. Partly cloudy in Melbourne with a high of 16. Perth, 19 with showers easing, 31 and sunny in Darwin.
1: Hello and welcome to the Arts Hour from the BBC World Service. I'm Nikki Beattie, bringing you a star-studded lineup of guests and some cultural companionship with the best global arts and culture conversation from across the BBC and beyond. Coming up, British-Argentinian actor Anya Taylor-Joy on playing a con artist in the new TV series Lucky. Supergirl, the Australian actor Millie Alcock on DC's latest big screen revival. And American author Dave Eggers discusses his new novel about the art world, Contrapposto. Also on the show, South Korean singer-songwriter Peggy Gu talks about becoming a superstar DJ. Cuban artist Tania Bruguera talks about her conceptual and political work. And that's not all. I'll be talking to the Portuguese musician Ana Lua Caiano later in the show. And joining me on this journey, we welcome back to the Arts Hour studio Katie Puckrick as this week's cultural critic. Before we go any further, Katie, do you have a cultural highlight that you would like to recommend to the world this week?
2: Yeah, Nikki. So I've recently joined a folk choir where the work is really listening. It's about listening, where to place your voice. The harmonies get really weird. And this is not folk music, but I've recently discovered this beautiful work by the young composer Christopher Churcher. These are pieces that he wrote while he was still a student between age 17 to 20, somewhere around there. And it's choral, shimmering, dissonant harmonies that resolve celestially. Really spooky. I like listening to things that you can't predict where they're going. Creamy, dreamy, poignant. And it's also interesting because he's writing from the perspective of LGBTQ plus longing, loss of being an outsider. So it sounds like it's church music, but it's actually secular music. And the album is called Moonrise.
1: Thank you, Katie. What a lovely, creamy, dreamy description. First up on the Arts Hour today, British-Argentinian actor Anya Taylor-Joy spent the early years of her life in Buenos Aires. She arrived in London with her family, age six, not speaking any English. Young Anya didn't want to learn the language because she thought they might one day move back to Argentina. Now she's a global screen star. Though she's worked widely in film, it's a television role which is her most celebrated, playing chess impresario Beth Harmon in the huge hit Netflix series The Queen's Gambit. Her latest role sees her playing a confidence artist on the run, who's wanted by the FBI in the Apple TV crime thriller series Lucky. It's based on the book of the same name by Marissa Stapley. The show's all-star ensemble cast includes Annette Bening, Anjanou Ellis-Taylor, and Timothy Oliphant. Anya Taylor-Joy is the eponymous Lucky, and she takes us on a wild and preposterous ride of twists, turns, and thrills. She spoke to the BBC's Joe Wiley, but first, here's a little taste of the show.
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6: Why did you want to do it? Why did you want to do Lucky? What appealed about her to you?
7: The first thing that made me excited was Reese Witherspoon's company, Hello Sunshine, said, we have read this book and we want you to co-produce it with us, which is extraordinary. You know, I have a production company, Lady Killer, and this was my first opportunity to really do it. And I thought, okay, if I love the book and I feel like I have something to add here, this is such a good first opportunity. And I read the book and I was fascinated by the idea of somebody in a genre that we've all seen and we all love, which is, you know, cons and it's sexy and it's George Clooney and it's a fantastic genre, but like, what is the reality of that like? What is it like when you can't stand still, when nobody knows your real name, when you're constantly having to lie in order to be able to get to the next day? And I was curious about that.
6: So what research did you do? Did you have to do any research?
7: Yeah, I read a couple of books on it. I find it so interesting that we all just call them con people, but it's confidence artists. That's what it is. And I think I was really interested in how willing people are to believe in what you tell them and in the way that you convey that message. People just really do want to believe you at your word.
6: Where do you think that comes from? That is a fascinating thing.
7: I think people, I mean, this is getting very deep, but I think people don't want to admit that they don't know, and they want to have a sense of structure. And I think the reality is that most of us have to be honest with the fact that there are many things that we will never have answers to. And so when somebody shows up and they're assured, then you don't really have to deal in that murky darkness that I think is the reality of life.
6: I guess that goes for the like the great leaders, doesn't it? Evangelical leaders, and when people just are there, they just believe, they want to believe, they just want to be told, and
7: people want structure.
6: Yeah, absolutely. And did you speak to anyone, anybody who's been in that world at all? Well, the books were enough.
7: The books were enough, and I think because I produced it, I was so a part of every single conversation of creating this world, and that meant that I felt like I had a real understanding of not only Lucky, but also exactly how to slot myself into this thing that we had meticulously put together. So it was such a fabulous way of doing research for this, because I knew what it was going to sound like, I knew what it was going to look like, I knew what I was going to wear. So helpful.
6: Okay, so you're very much in control.
7: Very involved. I am detail orientated, and I'm also really passionate and excited and obsessive about the thing that I care about, which is this art form, you know? And I feel so grateful to have worked with wonderful people who were empowering and who cared and taught me a lot along the way. And what a great first experience.
6: Okay, and physically, you just said you kind of ran so much, but did it take its toll? What were the physical challenges for you?
7: I think I've done a lot of projects where I'm supposed to be the best in the world at whatever physical activity I'm doing. And that's been so much fun because it scratches the perfectionist side of my brain. But for Lucky, she's not a superhero. And the point, and something that I was really interested in, is I wanted there to be a form of audience wish fulfillment where you place yourself in her shoes and you think, gosh, I hope I'd be able to think of something like that. Or I hope that I would be that, you know, quick-witted, essentially.
1: Anya Taylor-Joy.

0: discussing her Apple TV series, Lucky. Well, Katie, I found the first two episodes that had dropped by the time we recorded this show a bit ridiculous. I actually wished that it had been a wink at the audience sort of comedy instead of asking me to take it seriously. She, though, Anya Taylor-Joy, is fully committed to the role. She does a valiant job, as do the other actors. But you are this week's cultural critic. So what did you think?
1: Well, I thought this was about confidence artists and tricksiness and people pulling a fast one, but really it was just a glorified damsel in distress drama where she's being chased and beaten up and hoodwinked and given all sorts of frights. And it made me anxious to watch. I wasn't really enjoying it.
0: So what is the appeal, assuming it had been about a con artist?
1: It might be later on.
0: Yes, exactly. It might develop into that a bit more. But what is the appeal of the con artist?
1: Well, the idea of a trickster is such an archetype across all cultures. You love that idea of somebody who is powerful, not because they're big, strong, rich, but because they're wily. They have some skills. They have street smarts. So in a way, they're admirable antiheroes. But also it's interesting to follow their stories because as a viewer, you put yourself in the position of the person who is tricked and you size yourself up against them and you think, would I have fallen for that?
0: Yes.
1: So I think it's one of those things where you watch these shows and you think, I'm better than they are. I am superior.
0: And do you have a favorite con artist on screen or in literature?
1: I loved the Steven Spielberg film from about, I don't know, 25 years ago, Catch Me If You Can.
0: Oh, brilliant, with Leonardo DiCaprio.
1: Yeah, and Tom Hanks, and that was great. And that was based on a real-life con artist, Frank Abagnale Jr. And if anybody's seen that film, you'll remember the character. It's this like teenage boy who just sweet-talks his way into being an airline pilot, being a surgeon. And along the way, he's passing bad checks and doing all sorts of backstreet scooches.
0: And all the time being so utterly charming. Thank you, Katie Puckrick. You're listening to The Answer from the BBC World Service. The American writer Dave Eggers began his career in journalism. His breakthrough book, published 26 years ago, was called A Heartbreaking Work of Staggering Genius. The title was supposed to be ironic. However, the critics agreed. He's had huge success since, with novels including A Hologram for the King and The Circle, both adapted into films. Before writing, Dave Eggers wanted to be an artist, and it was this interest that's inspired his latest novel, Contrapposto, an Italian word which means counterpoint and refers to the standing position of the human body with weight leaning on one leg. Michelangelo's sculpture of David is a perfect example. In this book, we follow the journey of Cricket, a shy but romantic boy growing up in small-town America who falls in love with art, and Olympia, a spirited older girl who encourages his ambitions. When Dave Eggers spoke to the BBC Samira Ahmed, she asked him how long this story had been gestating.
2: Been thinking about it 20-odd years or maybe longer. I mean, ever since I was briefly in art school myself in the early 90s. And so having fled, I always thought about some of the things I learned and didn't learn in art school. And then I wrote about art for many years, and I was a designer and illustrator here and there. And so all these ideas were sort of percolating, and maybe 15, 20 years ago, I started thinking about these two characters that embodied different approaches to a life in the arts.
3: So you say that you had studied at art school, and there are moments in this novel which rang so true. I thought, did these things happen to you? So he gets an internship in a really pretentious Chicago art gallery where nobody comes to the exhibition at all. Did that happen?
2: Well, I covered art for many years, mostly in San Francisco, a little bit in Chicago, and I was never in any gallery ever when there was another human in that building. And so there were some, and there still remain, and anywhere in any city, there's so many of these beautiful spaces with great artwork on the walls, and nobody's there. And I think that there's a little bit of a failure to present a welcoming atmosphere to the public. And so I always think it's tragic when you have everything, you have these great young artists or aspiring artists or any late career, whatever, but you don't have a welcoming sort of message. These places can be so off-putting and sterile and snobby.

0: And of all the popular art forms, I think visual art is the most distancing and the most aloof. And I think it's so sad because it should be the most accessible art form, because you don't even have to read. You can just walk in and take in a picture. So why these galleries have created such a snooty atmosphere, I think, is really a disservice to the great work that they often show.
1: Yeah. One of the loveliest things about this novel is that sense of the relationship between an older teacher imparting their wisdom to the young cricket, and as cricket grows older, he in a sense wants to do the same. And it's interesting how long you have been a champion for young people, and particularly around reading and writing and creativity, and setting up centres in places like Brooklyn and San Francisco. And I should say, this was a long time before the current moral panic and the backlash against social media and tech. You must have some evidence of the impact of those places, because it's definitely been open for it. Nearly 20 years now?
0: 24 years. We opened in 2002 in San Francisco. Now there's 74 centers around the world. And so the idea is applicable anywhere. One just opened in Toowoomba, Australia, that I'll see later on this year.
1: I mean, have there been published writers who've come? Not that that's the primary goal, but are there writers who've
0: For
1: come
0: sure.
1: through
0: Sure. The most recent was Javier Zamora, who wrote a beautiful book called Solito about coming up to the U.S. as an unaccompanied minor. He was one of our students and then a tutor and then went on, got his master's and PhD and everything else. I mean, Sally Wen Mao is an award-winning poet. Shanaka Hodge, she had a whole Marvel series. She started as a 16-year-old with us. Not that they needed us. These were all gifted kids that just, we were part of their journey. But mostly we're just trying to make these kids feel heard, feel that their words have power. And right now, on an existential level, making sure that they don't cede their voice to ChatGPT. They have to learn how to write in their own voice, know that it means something to use their own language, and that any time they let a machine speak for them, they've become voiceless.
2: Dave Eggers, and the novel is Contrapposto. Our cultural critic on today's Arts Hour is the mighty Katie Puckrick. How did you respond to his words, Katie, just then about losing your voice if you rely on large language model forms of AI to write?
3: The way to discover what your voice actually is through writing. Formulating concepts, devising rhythms, delighting in making connections between things that don't seem that they have anything in common with each other. And when you just outsource your thinking to a machine, you're atrophying your brain. And the thing about AI is that it's lowest common denominator of whatever it's been fed. And a lot of times it's just been fed junk food work. So it's so banal. I write about perfumes.
2: Yes.
3: And so in the course of doing that, I look at a lot of brand publicity and the brand statements and their blurbs. And so many of them are so obviously just churned out by AI. It's the same idea over and over again. In fact, my job is to punch up that copy. So I 100% agree with Dave that if you don't use it, you'll lose it.
2: And in what ways, if at all, do you find that visual arts is closed off and exclusive?
3: I don't know if the visual arts is closed off and exclusive. I guess you could make a case that perhaps the way it's presented, if you wander into a gallery, an empty gallery in the middle of the afternoon, and it might seem a little daunting because you're the only person in there, and maybe there's a plummy-voiced lady on the door asking you to sign in a book. But when you think about some of the world-class museums like that are here in London, for instance, they're jammed. You can't get up close to the painting, whether it's the National Gallery or the Tate Modern.
2: Katie, thank you so much. You're listening to The Arts Hour from the BBC World Service. Born in South Korea, Peggy Gu has become a world-respected DJ. In 2019, she was in Forbes magazine's 30 Under 30 list of the most influential people from Asia. A singer, too, she's just dropped a new track with Ira Starr, one of Nigeria's biggest music artists. It's called Woman.
4: Put your hands on your body. We all came to dance, not afraid of this body. Pick up your dream.
2: Having studied fashion design in London, Peggy Gu didn't take the obvious route to DJ stardom. She told the BBC's Nick Grimshaw that it was in the German capital, Berlin, that her career and word-of-mouth fame took off.
4: If you

0: I used to work at the record store, and when I moved to Berlin, I moved to Berlin to understand the music, electronic music, dance music a bit better. Mm-hmm. And I really feel like Berlin made me understand what techno music really is, because I was more always like house music girl. But now Berlin kind of upgraded my taste, I always say like that. London is where I started DJing when I was in university. I started having resident DJ in the clubs here. But I remember making so many mistakes back in that day, playing wrong track, clear the floor. I was playing for two people, one person. And if I think about it, all those experience kind of helped me learn faster as a DJ and producer too.
1: What was it that made you want to do it in the first place? What was that, the call to DJing and to the dance floor for you?
0: I always was a kid that who always showed the new music to my friend. Hey, do you know this song? Do you want to listen to this song? But I actually coincidentally got the first job as a DJ because I was in London College of Fashion, and they always do this Korean party in every university, and then they had someone, a DJ, booked, but he got canceled because his flight was canceled or something. And I was like, hi guys, I know how to DJ. If you want to give me a shot. And I started DJing, and I kind of smashed it that night. And I started to play a little bit more, and then, yeah, I really got into it.
1: And that was it. Come
0: on. Yeah, and I was going out every night.
1: Yes.
0: In London and Berlin. Uh-huh. Like, to see that DJ, to see that DJ. And then I was dancing, but I was staring at the DJ to learn how they mix it and the transition and the journey. I was that weirdo. Was always that one weirdo.
1: You're a student. Yeah. A student.
0: Basically.
1: Yeah, you're a student of it. That weirdo.
0: But the DJ must be thinking like, what is she?
1: Why
0: is she okay?
1: Staring at me? How does it begin for you? How does a song begin for you when you go into that creative music making process? Where, what's day one like for you?
0: It's really hard to explain that, but a lot of people do ask me, what is your creative process? It's one of those things that I always have to start with some kind of inspiration. Mm-hmm. I like to listen to a lot of records before I make music. And then the inspiration has to be there, and I start from there. And then I think about the lyrics, and then I put, well, my signature sound, bass line. And then when the song is done, I try to write the lyrics. Depends, like, on the inspiration. Yeah. It always changes.
1: Uh-huh. And do you play stuff out to people? Like,
0: yeah.
1: Will you test it on friends or test it in the club?
0: 100%. I always give it to my friend who has no idea anything about music. I was like, how does this sound to you? And she was like, I like it. I was like, okay, it worked. It works. And then I give it to one of my favorite producers, uh-huh. friend. And then I have a few mentors that I would send it to. Uh-huh. So, yeah.
1: And I want to talk to you about what effect the dance floor has had on you and what it does have on you. I always like hearing from DJs where they enjoy to go and party and go to dance. Is there a place where you think is doing it better than anywhere else right now in the world?
0: That's a great question, because I don't believe in DJ who doesn't like to dance. It's like when someone says, don't trust skinny chef. Kind of same thing, though, isn't it?
1: Right. Right.
0: No?
1: Yeah.
0: It's like,
1: don't trust
0: believe
1: a DJ that doesn't like to dance.
0: Yeah. It's so true. Like, I used to go out. That was like the club was my church. Uh-huh. And if I get a chance to be able to see someone else's performance, whether it's a DJ or artist, I always go. The most recent one I went to was Bad Bunny. I went there not only because I'm a fan of him, but I wanted to get inspiration. And that was in Madrid.
1: Do we have more music coming after Woman?
0: I'm working record. On
1: yeah, you're working.
0: Something, yeah. But probably not this summer.
1: Uh-huh.
0: I like to give a time in between so that track can breathe.
1: Uh-huh.
0: But I am working on something else.
1: Okay, exciting.
2: Peggy Goo, Katie Puckrick, do you agree that you should never trust a DJ who doesn't dance?
3: Yeah, I do agree. I mean, it depends on what kind of music they're playing. But if they're a dance DJ, you would hope the original inspiration came from their own personal tail feathers that they would shake upon occasion.
2: Do you think being a DJ is in any way as respected as being a musician who's mastered an instrument or two?
3: I think that being a DJ is absolutely as respected as being a musician and a composer, but it shouldn't be, because it is just playing records. It's just pushing go.
2: But no, but isn't it about, you know, weaving one beat and dropping another one and then going into another track? I mean, all
3: it
2: that
3: is,
2: singing.
3: It is that. And Peggy Goo is a composer herself.
2: Yeah.
3: She's a producer and a composer. So she covers the

0: waterfront. But I've DJed over the years on occasion, and it's one of those things where you feel like you're an absolute genius for no reason. You know, you're just like, put on the record, put on the CD, press play, and then people are losing their minds, their eyes rolling back in their head on the dance floor. And you think, yes, I did that for you. You're welcome. And it's really, there's not that much more to it.
1: No, you're a vibe architect, though, aren't you?
0: Oh, yeah, vibe architect. That's what it is.
1: Okay. Katie, thank you. That's it for part one of the show. But don't go away. Still to come, the star of Supergirl, Millie Alcock, and I'll be talking to Portuguese musician Ana Lua Caiano. The Arts Hour's back after this.
2: This is the BBC World Service asking what happens when a law designed to protect children also criminalizes teenagers.
3: In 2012, India brought in the Protection of Children from Sexual Offences Act, and it's been hailed a major success. But campaigners warn that teenagers in consensual relationships are being penalized by the act.
4: If the girl is 17 years and the boy is also a minor, but is then being sent to a juvenile home.
3: I'm Brij Bhanu Barua, and I'm speaking to young people, lawyers, and politicians who are navigating the law.
5: If there was some form of consent, they should be a little more lenient.
6: If we play around with the age of consent, it will act as a blanket over the other crimes that is targeting towards children.
2: Love on Trial, India's Age of Consent Controversy. 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
1: Still to come on The Arts Hour with me, Nikki Beatty, my conversation with the Portuguese musician Ana Lua Caiano about reimagining her country's musical heritage. Supergirl herself, the Australian actor Millie Alcock, talks about DC's latest summer movie, and Cuban artist Tania Bruguera on her conceptual and political work. All that and more still to come on The Arts Hour.
7: BBC News with Moira Alderson. India's education minister, who's been the main target of a huge youth-led protest movement, has resigned. Dhimendra Pradhan said he was saddened by the demonstrations of the past 10 days and said that the unity of the country needed to be maintained. The Spanish government has declared a national emergency as wildfires continue to ravage the western outskirts of the capital, Madrid. The Prime Minister said the situation remained complex for firefighters, warning that climate change was causing forest fires to exceed forecasts. Meanwhile, in France, tens of thousands of people have been ordered to leave their homes near the city of Bordeaux as flames approach the outer suburbs and the airport. However, the mayor has ruled out an evacuation of the city centre. Saudi air defences are reported to have intercepted two ballistic missiles fired from Yemen, targeting oil refineries as the conflict in the Middle East widens. The Iranian-backed Houthis in Yemen say they've attacked targets in Saudi Arabia in retaliation for Saudi airstrikes. Dozens of people have been killed or wounded in a collision between two buses on a highway in the Syrian desert. The crash took place near Palmyra on the road between Damascus and Deir ez-Zor in the east of the country. Competitors at Russia's National Athletics Championship have been forced to flee because of a threatened missile attack. Some left the stadium while others hid indoors along with some of those watching. The event in Yekaterinburg is seen as one of the country's biggest sporting events. The Slovenian cyclist Tadej Pogačar is on the verge of winning the Tour de France race for a record-equalling fifth time. Going into the last day of full-on racing, he's more than 7 minutes ahead of his closest rival. He extended his lead by winning Friday's stage of the tournament, which featured a grueling ascent of the L'Alpe d'Huez. That's the latest. BBC News.
1: Welcome back to The Arts Hour from the BBC World Service with me, Nikki Beatty. And if you've only just joined us, in the first half of the show, we heard from British-Argentinian actor Anya Taylor-Joy about her latest role in the TV series Lucky, American writer Dave Eggers on his early aspirations as an artist, and South Korean DJ Peggy Gu on taking to the decks for the first time. Coming up, I'll be chatting to the Portuguese musician breaking new ground with old forms Ana Lua Cayano, and we'll hear from Cuban artist Tania Bruguera. But first, the character of Supergirl was invented by DC Comics in 1959 as a female cousin to Superman. This year, the Australian actress Millie Alcock fully becomes the superheroine in the DC Universe's latest attempt at a summer blockbuster after first appearing as Kara at the end of the 2025 film Superman. Our heroine, Supergirl, was born Kara Zor-El to parents who lived on the planet Krypton before its destruction. They sent her to Earth, but as a young adult, we find her adrift and in self-destruct mode. When her beloved dog Crypto is shot by a space pirate with a poison dart, a predicament I'm sure we can all relate to, she refocuses and seeks revenge. The film's planet hopping was recreated in Watford, a town close to London, England. Less interstellar, more suburban, and home to Warner Brothers Studios in the UK. When Millie Alcock spoke to the BBC's Greg James, he asked her what it was like stepping out on set for the first day of filming.
8: A1 was incredibly cold in the absolutely infamous Watford.
9: Oh, it's supposed to be magical. Tell me it's magical. Tell me that you flew on day one.
8: I didn't. I was outside. It was magical. We had fake snow. It was a scene that is in the trailer with the lovely David Corin Sweat, where I land on Earth. And I was speaking in Kryptonian, and I was so excited but also terrified. The first day on any job, I think, is very overwhelming. I don't think that they should record anything for the first week that you do on set,
9: true,
8: because you're still kind of getting your feet. But it was really lovely to have David there, and he was very gracious and gave some advice about potential bruising, which happens, but you get really proud.
9: Yeah, of course.
8: Yeah, you're like,
9: you're supposed to get beaten up in these films.
8: Yeah.
9: You're Superman or Supergirl.
8: Exactly.
9: That's the whole thing.
8: Mm-hmm.
10: Hey, I was just touching base to see when you think you might be coming back. You know, I'm just worried that you're not going to find your stride here if you keep going off world all the time, Kara. I'm worried you're not going to find your people.
11: Yeah, well, that's the thing, Clark. I have no people. I'll miss wherever you are, buddy.
9: Music plays a huge role in this film, and you're clearly a big music fan.
8: Mm-hmm.
9: How close to Kara is your music taste, do you think?
8: So I would say that my taste in music is quite similar to Kara's.
9: Mm-hmm. I mean, she's quite a messy character. When we first join her in the film, she is kind of all over the place. She's getting drunk. She's having a nice time.
8: Mm-hmm.
9: So she's quite...
8: She's fun.
9: She's loose.
8: Yeah.
9: Having a nice life.
8: Mm-hmm.
9: And the film itself has got some great throwbacks in there as well.
8: Yes.
9: Sort of iconic tracks, sort of 80s inspired, a lot of 90s and things. I was thinking Fontaine's DC.
8: I was thinking Fontaine. I made a playlist for Spotify, with Spotify.
9: Okay.
8: That people can go listen to very, very soon. And I did put Favorite by Fontaine's in there.
9: Interesting.
8: And Big Almost Made the Cut by Fontaine's.
9: Okay.
8: Yeah.
9: This is good.
8: Yeah.
9: And we were thinking maybe sort of Wet Leg, Wolf Alice.
8: Yes.
9: That sort
8: There's
9: of...
8: a wet... Yes, Wet Leg is in there.
9: But Kara is sort of good messy.
8: She's great messy.
9: And what did you bring to her? What's the bit of Millie that's in Kara?
8: She is... basically me, but I just can't fly. And that was kind of the most fascinating thing about doing this job, in this really beautiful meta way that life loves to present you with these full circle moments that hit you by pure surprise. Life's a trip, so.
9: What a lovely thing.
8: Yeah, that's... it was really, really lovely.
1: Millie Alcock talking about Supergirl. Today's cultural critic is Katie Puckrick. Is Supergirl and the DC Universe your kryptonite?
0: Yeah, it is my kryptonite. Anything that is just churning out Sausage Factory, formulaic comic book stories over and over again, I just find it tedious. Mm. And I never would have gone to see this film had you not asked me to go have a little peek at it. And I loved it.
1: You did?
0: Yeah.
1: Okay. So what is it about, first of all, in a more general sense, what is it about the comic book universes, Marvel or DC, that still interests vast swathes of the world's population?
0: Well, the stories are classic. There's always a hero. There's a good guy and a bad guy, good over evil, special effects, those classic mythological tropes. And also for the studios, it's just a no-brainer. You don't have to think very hard. You just have to throw a lot of money at it. So those stories are classic.
1: What did you love about the film? Because, I mean, there's been a decline in box office dominance for

0: Marvel and DC Universe fair at movie theatres, Supergirl has tanked at the box office.
1: I found Millie Alcock's performance so fresh, authentic, kind of slacker girl in her little space pod, just kind of jetting around the universe, pub crawling from planet to planet. No love interest. So refreshing.
0: Ah.
1: Nothing to do with trying to get the attention of a man. And she's just totally happy. I found her really aspirational.
0: Excellent.
1: And also, the other thing is, she wasn't, for a superhero, she wasn't all about like, oh, I'm going to save you all, like, relax. Like, she didn't have that Superman energy of goody two-shoes. Her little flying flat that she lives in is like a cross between a teenage girl's bedroom and some kind of music festival that's gone on way too long. But she is quite motivated by saving her pet dog.
0: Well, Katie, I think they ought to use one of those many lines of yours on their poster. Thank you, Katie Puckrick. You're listening to The Arts Hour from the BBC World Service with me, Nikki Beatty. The Portuguese singer, multi-instrumentalist, producer and composer Ana Lua Caiano has just joined us in the studio. Welcome, Ana Lua.
2: Thank you.
0: Your second album is coming out later this year and it expands the musical language that you've been shaping, where Portuguese folk tradition collides with electronica, rhythmic experimentation, and powerful vocals.
3: Temos só seis anos para brincar e outros tão poucos na escola e tantos mais a trabalhar sem conteúdo direção.
0: So your forthcoming album, will you tell me what the title is?
2: The title is, I'm going to say firstly in Portuguese.
0: Yes.
2: Devagar que a vida é curta. That means slowly as life is short. And it's a saying that my grandparents used to say. And when I was a kid, I didn't understand what it meant.
0: So is the whole album asking us to consider what we might find if we allow ourselves to slow down?
2: Yeah, it's a little bit, because it's an album about death. It's a very dark album in a sense. But yeah, it invites us to slow down a little bit.
0: And you tackle the topics of death, war, other issues that trouble you. Is your work deliberately political?
2: Yeah, I don't think it's deliberately political, but I think it's very inspired by the things that I watch in the daily life. And some of the songwriters that I really appreciate in Portugal were from the dictatorship period, where they spoke about how bad was the dictatorship, but they couldn't say that. So I heard to a lot of political songwriters, and I think that inspired me in a way. And I speak about the habitational crisis, about immigration problems, about war and about everything that I see.
0: So the lead single is Uma Vida a Menos, mm-hmm. which I think means a lesser life, does it?
2: Yeah,
0: how does it translate?
2: A lifetime less.
0: A lifetime less. Yeah. But the theme seems to be work and workers'
2: yeah.
0: rights. Tell me a bit about that.
2: So this music speaks about how sometimes work is in the center of life and people don't have time to rest. In Portugal, we have a very low salary and people work a lot. Sometimes they have two jobs in order to pay the bills. So the name of the single, it's a little bit sarcastic. It's like, we are working and we are losing life.
3: Mais outra semana e outra sempre a mesma coisa. Duas horas de autocarro, oito horas de trabalho.
0: The video is shot by, is it somebody from your family?
2: Yeah.
0: Tell us who it is.
2: It's my sister, Joana Caiano.
0: So on this particular video, there is an office, because it's workers mm-hmm. repeating the same things every day, completely filled with soil. So they are literally buried.
2: Yeah.
0: And there is a phrase that there are more men buried in work than in graves.
2: And the music video showcases strange types of work, like taking out the keys of the computer with some chopsticks. And there's people that might not know what they are doing. They don't know what's the aim. So it's a little bit purposeless.
0: Yes. But the track has beat drops. It has piano.
2: Yeah.
0: At one point you walk in playing what looks like bagpipes to me.
2: Yeah.
0: There's percussion. You're a one-woman band, aren't
2: yeah.
0: you? So are there any unusual instruments on this album?
2: In this album, I tried to balance this idea of a lot of rhythm and a lot of confusion with a little bit of silence.
0: Yeah.
2: I recorded sounds from a wool factory in Portugal.
0: Oh, so like field recordings.
2: Yeah, yes. And there's a lot of music that have those sounds of that I record.

0: in factories. I have also two rocks that the group of women that play a square drum. They played like castanholas. I don't know how to say, but it's the instrument.
1: Castanets?
0: Castanets, yeah, probably. But they play that with the rocks from the river where their village is from. So they gave to me the rocks, and I also used that in the concert as well. So I tried to bring a little bit of those objects, strange objects, to the
1: Is it too
0: concert.
1: lofty then for me to describe you as an ethnomusicologist?
0: Yeah, you could describe me as
1: That's what you're doing in so many ways, isn't it?
0: that.
1: When I was making a little video to say that you were the guest on the Arts Hour today, and I was explaining that if you think of a female voice from Portugal and all you bring up is fado, then this is going to expand your musical touch points, isn't it? How do the Portuguese view what you do? How would they describe you?
0: I think it's very interesting because I have an audience that is a young audience that might be connected more to the dancing part of the music. And I have an audience that is more elderly, people that know the traditional songs. And it's very interesting after the concerts when they speak to me and they said, ah, this rhythm reminds me of a song that my mother used to sing. And for me, it's so beautiful that people that sometimes I'm afraid they would be scared with the synthesizer, but no, they are very excited and they recognize something.
1: There is a track called Deixa-me Morto Morrer. Am I pronouncing that? Am I butchering that pronunciation?
0: It's in Portuguese, it's very hard to pronounce Portuguese, but it's almost perfect.
1: No, you
0: Deixa-me Morto Morrer. We eat the vowels, so it's very hard.
1: You eat the vowels.
0: Yeah,
1: I love that. Maybe that's what we need to learn to do. This is a track from your last album. Will you tell us a little bit about it?
0: So this song, it was initially about a death of a person and the way someone deals with the death. And as the music continues, it's like, okay, let the dead man die and let's continue life. But then there's other interpretations, and someone thinks, ah, this is about Salazar, for example, that was the dictator. And I really love to think that the music can change its meaning because of the environment, because now in Portugal, the far right started to grow a lot. So I think this music got another meaning because of that.
1: So just thinking about all these performances that you've got coming up across Europe this summer. So you're going to be at the WOMAD Festival in the UK this weekend, Galicia and Rioja in Spain in August, Sardinia, Florence in Italy. I'm interested to know how you've learned to transmit emotion and stories via your body and your face and your voice rather than the words, which many people won't understand. How do you work on that?
0: I think that even in Portugal, when I'm performing, I feel that in each song I'm kind of an actress. So I try to really feel what I'm saying, and I hope that people can relate and
1: I think they can
0: feel that. O sol que pede atrás de ti,
1: que eu vá para onde ele vai, não fico aqui. What is the story behind your plaits or your braids? They are long ponytails on either side, so pigtails, but they're right down to below your ribs, and then you've got little bands all the way up to give them segments. Is that very Portuguese?
0: No, it's just started with the music video. Firstly, my hair grew a lot since the first music video where I used this. And then in this last Uma Vida Menos, we made a huge, huge braids that go. There's a shot in the music video with the cows and everything, and the braids go all over the cows. And sometimes the cows pull the braids. But the idea, and I want to continue to explore what these braids could mean. And in the next music videos, we're going to explore like the different uses of these braids. So it's a character as well.
1: Character, yeah, exactly. They are characters that are adding to you. Ana Lua Caiano, muito obrigada.
0: Muito obrigada.
1: You're listening to The Arts Hour from the BBC World Service with me, Nikki Beatty. Tania Bruguera is an artist from Cuba who's exhibited and in some cases performed her work across the globe. Her work is conceptual as well as political, often harnessing the public to take part. One example is her landmark piece, Tatlin's Whisper No. 6, which she staged in Havana. She invited people to come up to a microphone and say whatever they liked for 1 minute, after which actors in military uniforms escort them off the stage. The Cuban president at the time, Raul Castro, was seeking to improve relations with US President Barack Obama, and the government did not respond favorably to Tania's piece. With a new solo exhibition of her work opening in the UK, Tania Bruguera spoke candidly to the BBC's John Wilson about her memories of the controversial artwork from nearly two decades ago.
2: How did people seize that opportunity? What did they say?
0: It was insane. It was really... I had a friend, she doesn't understand Spanish, she say, I don't know what they talk about, the air is so thick, you can feel the fear. And it was fascinating using art to give people freedom.
2: I think it was 5 years later, 2014, you tried to restage that piece.
0: Yes, I restaged it.
2: And then you were arrested and detained for several days. What happened?
0: Yeah, because one non-negotiable area is in Cuba, you never mix art with activism. You never invite dissidents to an artwork, which is what I did in 2009. A lot of dissidents came and spoke. But as an artist, you have to say, I have one time to do this, I'll do it properly. And if I don't exhibit anymore, doesn't matter. You know, the work has been done properly. Then when Obama and Raul decided to have an approachment and opening the relationship, diplomatic relationship, you know, I wanted to test it. My work is also testing politics. You know, you say something as politician, I'm going to believe you and I'm going to do it. And then it will test how real your statement was. And rightly so. Immediately they detained me. They detained 87 more people. People who didn't even know the work was happening because they were dissidents who had no idea who I was.
2: What, they were arrested in relation to your piece? 87 people were arrested, but even though they had nothing to do with it?
0: Yeah, because in Cuba they have a list of dissidents, and every time there is a national holiday or an important person is traveling to Cuba or there is some rumor that some protest is going to happen, they preventively detain people.
2: Right. But you say this was happening at a time of those bilateral talks when Obama and Raul Castro were talking about trade agreements, political rapprochement, and you were testing whether that would work with art. Now, you found out the hard way that that wasn't going to be so easy.
0: Mm-hmm.
2: You did leave Cuba eventually, and did you feel you were forced out? Did you want to leave?
0: No.
2: You would have stayed in Cuba if you could have done.
0: Yes, absolutely. I was forced. I was blackmailed. And to be honest, the reason I decide to leave is because they tried so much to convince me to leave that I knew I had that as a bargaining chip. So I say, I leave only if you liberate these artists. And I gave them a list of, like, I don't know, 20 people or something who are in prison. And that was basically it.
2: And they were all artists, 20 people.
0: There were some journalists, and also there were underage kids who were in prison.
2: Why did Cuba want you to leave the country? Why was it? Would it not have been simpler just to have locked you up, to have put you in prison?
0: In one of the interrogation sessions, they told me I would not be put in prison because I was not going to become the Cuban Ai Weiwei. So what they did is they put me in home detention, where I was for 9 months not able to leave my house, not even to buy food, to go to the doctor, to nothing. So I was for 9 months in my house.
2: Wow.
0: Like, literally, I could not even go to somebody else's in the building home.
2: So you are now living and working in the United States in this state of forced exile. How has the current political climate in America, in the US, affected your work, do you think?
0: Very much. It's very funny. The other day I was in a conversation in New York, and the person who was moderating presented me as somebody who come from the future to our present in the United States. And what he meant by that is

0: already been gone through a lot of things that aren't happening now in the United States. Like, you start feeling things I felt 30 years ago in Cuba. Like, people afraid of talking, people in their job being very careful about what they say. The government took money from the National Endowment for Humanities. This is the government responsibility for research and ideas. So I think all of that is pressure. Yes, it's not as evident as being detained from your home and being put in prison, but this is also censorship and it's also pressure.
1: Artist Tania Bruguera. Katie Puckrick is still with me in the studio as today's cultural critic. Are you drawn to experience Tania's exhibition after hearing that?
2: Oh, absolutely. I mean, what a brave woman anyway, in terms of standing her ground and the fact that she threw her political and artistic power behind getting those other prisoners released.
1: How do you feel about public performance art being used as political statement?
2: Well, all art is a political statement. Art is made in the context of the society that the artist lives in. And to claim that art is not political is from a position of privilege, because it's something that even I'm thinking about bossa nova that existed in Brazil in the 60s. And by the end of the 60s, bossa nova segued into tropicalia, which was kind of a psychedelic version of the same thing. And that was more working class, more overtly protest music. You know, we listen to it and think, oh, this is lovely martinis at sundown kind of thing on your yacht. But it was political protest against the right-wing government at the time. And even the fact that the harmonies were quite dissonant and there was sort of ambiguous resolutions within the music. A lot of the artists had to, whether it was Jobim or whether it was Caetano Veloso, Gal Costa, they were harassed and hassled and sometimes had to self-exile.
1: Do I sense a new album of Brazilian deep cuts coming from you, Katie Puckrick?
2: Well, that's a good idea.
1: Yes.
2: That's a good idea.
1: Thank you, Katie. We end today's Arts Hour with music from Algeria. Imarhan are a Tuareg band who combine North African desert blues with electric rock. Imarhan translates as the ones I care about, and they've just released their fourth album, Esam, meaning lightning. They're touring Europe in September and on their travels performed for the BBC's Catherine Tickell. Here, via an interpreter, their lead singer introduces the band and the track they played.
3: Je suis Saddam Ibrahim.
4: My name is Saddam Ibrahim, leader of the group Imarhan. I'm here in the studio today with Haibala, Abkaldar, Tar and Hisham. We founded the group Itamarra Set in 2006. As a band, we do our best to preserve Tuareg culture, our language and our traditions. For example, we only sing in Tamashek. This helps us nurture and protect our identity. It is a way to preserve the Tuareg's vocabulary and the poems which otherwise would slowly disappear, especially given that Tamashek isn't taught in schools. Keeping our language alive is the most important thing we can do. Since the beginning of the war in Mali, many refugees have come to live in Tamanra Set. There isn't a single Tuareg house which doesn't have at least one or two refugee families living there. So, of course, we've felt the suffering of other people, and we can't turn a blind eye. Especially in the media today, it seems like no one's talking about what's happening in the region. There are lots of problems in the world, and barely anyone is interested in the desert and the people there. So we're trying to speak out. It's very important. Dunya Toshav is a song about how life has changed. I feel like life moves very fast nowadays. The song explores the differences between the lives of nomadic people who call the desert their home and the lives of those who live in cities. It's two different worlds.

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2: 3,000 athletes from 74 nations and territories are here in Glasgow for the 23rd Commonwealth Games. But with just 10 sports, are they declining or is it a blueprint for the future? 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

0: ABC News with David Rowlands. The federal government is moving to reassure motorists about Australia's fuel supply as petrol prices rise amid renewed fighting in the Middle East. With more, here's Patricia Tiano.
1: The price of oil is on the rise again after the escalation in the conflict between the US and Iran, with President Donald Trump also promising major military punishment over claimed attacks by Houthi rebels on Saudi shipping near the Red Sea. Federal Energy Minister Chris Bowen believes Australia's fuel supplies are in a good position despite the uncertainty, saying the country has 42 days worth of petrol, 38 days worth of diesel, and 32 days of jet fuel, more than it had the day Iran was first bombed at the end of February. It's unclear whether the fuel excise discount, which will expire on August the 2nd, will be extended again, but it hasn't been ruled out.
0: Russian authorities say a Ukrainian drone strike has sparked a fire at the Tyumen refinery in western Siberia. The attack on a facility more than 2,000 kilometres from Ukraine underscores the increasing reach of Kyiv's long-range drone campaign against Russian energy infrastructure. The refinery has a normal capacity of around 8 million metric tonnes per year and processes roughly 6 million tonnes of crude annually, producing about 500,000 tonnes of gasoline and 2.5 million tonnes of diesel. India's education minister has resigned after weeks of protests demanding his removal over alleged leaks in some of the country's most competitive entrance exams and irregularities in the education system. The move marked the first major concession from Prime Minister Narendra Modi's government after the Gen Z cockroach movement held weeks of nationwide demonstrations demanding Dhamendra Pradhan's resignation. The demonstrations have become one of the most visible signs of public dissent against Modi's government in years. Indonesian rescuers have found 11 European tourists and a local crew member who went missing after their speedboat sank in South Sulawesi province. The vessel departed the dive resort in central Sulawesi last week but failed to arrive at neighbouring Gorontalo, setting off alarms and prompting a frantic search and rescue operation. Five Dutch nationals, three Germans, a Czech man, a Belgian man, a French woman and two Indonesian crew members were found alive on board. The search remains open for the missing captain. Three people have died in separate crashes in WA in the past 24 hours. Andrew Hanlon has the details.
2: Shortly after 1 o'clock yesterday afternoon, a man was driving on George Road near Boddington when his car left the road and struck a tree. The man died from his injuries at the scene. About 5 minutes later, in a separate incident, a 46-year-old man crashed his car into a tree on Brand Highway in Cape Burnie, south of Geraldton. He sustained critical injuries and died at the scene. And a 30-year-old female passenger has died following a crash between two vehicles on Tonkin Highway at the intersection of Mills Road West in Marton shortly before 11 o'clock last night. She was rushed to Royal Perth Hospital with critical injuries but couldn't be saved. Any witnesses are asked to contact Crime Stoppers.
0: A New South Wales government department says it's monitoring court developments after a public servant allegedly made anti-Semitic comments to Jewish leaders in Sydney. Gavin Coote reports.
3: Francine Clough was yesterday issued with a court attendance notice charged with offensive language after allegedly making anti-Semitic comments at the site of the Bondi massacre on Wednesday. It's alleged the 67-year-old made the comments to a group that included Jewish leaders and Sydney Swans players. Ms. Clough is a public servant with the Department of Communities and Justice and was stood down last year.

0: after she was charged over a separate incident in which she allegedly left an item outside a synagogue that forced the closure of a road. A department spokesperson says she remains stood down pending matters before the court.
1: The Ethical Standards Command has begun investigations after an armed man shot a Queensland police officer on the state's Fraser Coast. Chelsea Malunga reports.
2: 10 officers attended a domestic violence matter on Horizon Court in Yengari about 5:45 last night. It's alleged a 45-year-old man shot multiple rounds at police when they arrived. A 36-year-old first-year constable was shot in the leg. Other officers were able to move the constable to safety before he was taken to hospital, where he's in a stable condition. At about 11 p.m, specialist police found the 45-year-old man dead on the property. Acting Superintendent Brad Inskip says multiple people were inside the home during the incident.
1: This is ABC News.

0: Turning to the capital city weather forecast for tomorrow. Brisbane, 21 and sunny. Sydney, mostly sunny and 19. Canberra and Hobart will both have highs of 15 degrees. Partly cloudy in both cities. However, Canberra will also have some morning frost. 16 will be the shared high for Melbourne and Adelaide on Sunday. Partly cloudy in the Victorian capital. A shower or two for Adelaide. In Perth, you're looking at showers easing en route to a max of 19 degrees. And it'll be nothing but blue skies once again for Darwinites with a standard 31 degrees.
1: Hello and welcome to NewsHour from the BBC World Service. Coming to you live from London, I'm James Kamara-Sami. And we begin with the wildfires in southern Europe, which are burning through thousands of hectares of land and are now threatening some big cities. In southwest France, military transport planes are being deployed to drop water as the fires approach the outskirts of Bordeaux, while Spain has declared a national emergency, with the capital Madrid now within range of the flames and smoke. More than a quarter of a million people have been evacuated across the two countries. In a few moments, we'll hear from one woman who has been unable to flee the fire zone. First, though, for more on how the French authorities are dealing with the fires, I've been speaking to Eleonore Carrois, the French Foreign Minister for International Partnerships.
2: France is facing really an exceptionally intense fire season. This is really unseen. And as we speak, we have 32 large fires that are ongoing in different areas of the country. So to respond to that, of course, all the firefighters in the country have been mobilized. But in addition to that, the army was sent out to support firefighters. And 1.5 million of FFP2 masks, the ones that we were using for COVID, were sent out for populations that are affected by the smoke that are in surrounding areas. And we have also activated the European Civil Protection Mechanism, which allows for coordinated response with other European countries that are sending material, devices, planes, so two water bombing carriers from Croatia, two air tractors from Portugal, two Black Hawk helicopters from the Czech Republic and Slovakia. And this, of course, comes in addition to what we already have deployed. It's about 16 aircrafts in total. And we are testing and to be able to conduct really shortly, hopefully today, military aircraft turned into water bombers.
1: So this is a real European effort.
2: Absolutely. And this is something that we have become used to every summer in recent years. And in past years, France has helped, Portugal, Greece. And this time is for us to ask for help. And it is an extremely powerful mechanism because it allows us to mutualize, you know, different devices that we have and that help us fight against these very, very difficult fires.
1: And what is the advice for people visiting? I mean, many French people go to that part of the country, but people from outside France as well. What is the advice that you are giving them at the moment?
2: They need to stay tuned, very closely informed via formal governmental channels. So all the government has social media that have been that are being updated very regularly with accurate information.

0: If you are in danger, if you don't know what to do, there's of course also the emergency numbers that are the 18 and the 112 in France. But really, to follow very closely the advice that has been given on an actual ongoing basis on the social medias of the local authorities and the government.
1: And clearly, this is not a new phenomenon. It's particularly bad this year, but things have been bad in recent years. In fact, and I was living in France in 2003, which was a really awful summer. A lot of people died during the heat wave then. What sort of lessons are being learnt over the years? What are the authorities trying to do differently to try and limit the damage and the loss of human life?
0: So there are two things. One is ensuring that we have the capacity to respond to these fires, because we see that they've been multiplying in France. I mentioned Spain, but also throughout the world, actually, you know, in California, in Chile. I mean, the regions affected by these fires are more and more. And this is simply because the climate is changing. Despite what some leaders are saying, there is a real climate change that is affecting our lives and putting our lives in danger. And so what we've done is invested in the response, but also in prevention. So, for instance, it is now forbidden to cook, to have bonfires, or even to smoke in some forests. Clearly, some people do not respect these advices and these rules, but there is a strong message that is being sent out in prevention to both tourists and people that live in those areas. And we see that, unfortunately, many of those wildfires still have a human reason, a human source, someone that forgot a cigarette or someone that had a reckless behavior. So we're continuing this prevention. But of course, this is a higher risk when you're in a situation where the soils are so dry and where the heat is so important, as we've seen in Europe, throughout Europe, and actually in the UK right now with different heat waves hitting Europe this year.
1: That was Eleanor Carroix, the French Foreign Minister for International Partnerships. Well, I've been speaking to Rebecca Papin. She is with her two children in the Landes region of southwestern France, where there has been a mass evacuation because of a nearby wildfire.
2: I am in Biscarrosse, France, in my vacation home that I own here, and I am alone with my children in a city that has been fully evacuated. We have not been evacuated.
1: And why not?
2: Because I was asleep when they came through to do the evacuation and I didn't hear it. I had my earplugs in. And when I woke up in the morning, the evacuation had already happened and a police officer came by and told me it was too dangerous for me to evacuate at that point and I must shelter in place. So I am sheltering in place with the children.
1: So there are police there. There are people who are aware you are there and are keeping an eye on you.
2: They're aware that I'm here. I spoke to a police officer at 7:30 a.m. on Friday morning, and no one has returned since then. So I'm remaining in the house. The police officer told me not to leave until she or another police officer returned. I'm forbidden to leave the house.
1: And if you look out of your window, what do you see?
2: So we had rain last night, and it's nothing like it was when we had the beginning of the huge, huge forest fire on Thursday night, which was like a wall of fire from my window. It was terrifying. And right now I see no smoke. I just see clouds. But I know that there is a raging forest fire to the northeast and to the southeast of Biscarrosse, and that the main roads remain on fire and closed.
1: When you woke up and realized what had happened, what did you think?
2: A bit terrified. This isn't my hometown. I only come here every summer for 2 months at a time. And when I realized that we had basically been abandoned in the city, I was a bit terrified because I didn't really know what to do. And my first concern was, how much food do we have? So we have about another day's worth of food. And just making sure that they didn't feel the panic that I had. So I've tried to be very calm for them while being aware that we're in an extremely dangerous situation with raging forest fires on two sides of the city.
1: And how are they?
2: They're fine. They're fine. They keep asking me if they're safe. And I say, you're safe with mommy. So as long as I say that, they believe me and they return to reading books and playing games. And they're not enjoying staying in the house because the air quality is very poor outside. And so I've had to put towels underneath the edges of the doors to keep the smell of the smoke from coming through. But already it's still coming through. They're getting a bit antsy in the house, but there's nowhere that we can go right now.
1: Before you effectively became trapped in the house. When you were outside, did you see the fire coming? Were you aware
2: Yes.
1: of how bad things might get?
2: Yes, I was aware when I saw the water plane flying directly into the fire to drop water. I was aware when I saw the firefighter helicopter hovering overhead, and when I could actually see the flames in the far distance, when I could see the fire coming up from the forest, I was aware how extremely serious it was.
1: What are you planning to do, Rebecca? Are you going to stay there, or do you think you'll take your chances at some point?
2: So the roads are shut and they're controlled by the police. So there is no exit. I can't go anywhere because the roads are on fire. So I'm remaining at the house. The road to the beach is open, but there is fire in the forest there as well. So extremely dangerous if I could even get through. So I'm staying in my home. I have the children's passports and my passports ready. I have my wallet. I have everything ready to go if we need to. If I see the fire coming to my neighborhood, then I will leave with the children and I will tell the police that I understand they've asked me to shelter in place, but that I'm going to go ahead and leave anyway because it's unsafe. But until that happens, I stay in the house.
1: Rebecca Papin speaking to me from her holiday home in the French town of Biscarros. Well, in Spain, the government has declared a national emergency as the wildfires continue to approach the western outskirts of Madrid. Prime Minister Pedro Sanchez said the situation remained complex for the firefighters.
3: The situation continues to be complicated. The forecast from the state meteorological agency and from the wildfire experts is that we have ahead of us some complicated few hours because the temperature has fallen and we don't know what the progress of the winds will be, their intensity, and whether they will produce dry thunderstorms because of the wildfires. But what is certain is that we have a window of opportunity during this weekend to fight the fire, and we will dedicate a good part of our resources towards that end.
1: Well, I've been hearing more about the fires near Madrid from Juan Navarro. He's a Spanish journalist, and he spent the night in an area close to the capital.
4: I'm in a little village in Avila. The fire is 1 kilometer far, maybe, or two. 10 minutes ago, I saw a patrol of the police, but I didn't see the firefighters. I guess they are coming, or they are in a point, and I cannot see them. But I suppose they are coming to this point.
1: And how far away are you from Madrid?
4: This is, in normal situation, 1 hour far.
1: Right. So it is approaching the capital.
4: Yes. This is the north side of the fire, but the most difficult point is in the south, so that there are some possibilities if the wind is extreme and the heat keeps on growing up, there are chances of it getting to not the capital, not the city, but not that far.
1: And the fact that the government has declared a national emergency, what difference, if any, does that make?
4: Here the environmental management gestion belongs to the communities, to the regions. The level three means that it comes to the state, to the government, the central government. The boss is not the president of the region, but the ministry of that competencies in the national area.
1: And in terms of keeping people informed, what are they doing?
4: They are sending, when the situation is extreme, they send an SMS with information about you have to do this, or your village is getting empty, or you have to go to your houses, or whatever. And other ways are, they are also employing the social media, X or Instagram or whatever, the official communicated by the Sanchez you saw some hours ago, or the small responsibles of every single city or village or the mayor.
1: And what is the mood, would you say, among the public?
4: They are exhausted. They are absolutely exhausted, emotionally destroyed, because they are seeing how every morning, every night, every evening they see the fire. It's coming. It's not. It's far. It's close. You have to go there. You have to go to your house. They also have belongings here. They have businesses, they have animals, they have farms. And they see that there are very big possibilities of being, that the stuff can be destroyed. And so they are frantic.
1: That was Juan Navarro, Spanish journalist, there bringing us up to date with the atmosphere and the fires around the Spanish capital. You're listening to the BBC World Service, and this is NewsHour, coming to you live from London with James Kumarasamy.

0: Coming up later on in the programme, as the WOMAD World Music Festival returns, we'll hear what it means for the artists.
1: I'm from a little suburb of Accra, and for me to even be somewhere on the stage thought of by somebody, a legend like Peter Gabriel, to even include somebody like me, it's humbling, and I'm so grateful for his vision. That's the way of us propagating our art. That's the way of us connecting with people, so we can't let this thing die.
0: We'll have a full report from Southwest England from that festival a bit later on in the programme. Our headlines at this hour, the Indian government minister at the heart of a scandal that has triggered huge youth-led protests has resigned. As we've been hearing, Spain's government has declared a national emergency as wildfires continue to burn out of control near Madrid.

0: You're listening to the BBC World Service, and this is NewsHour, coming to you live from London with James Kamara-Sami. For the first time in a fortnight, there were no reports overnight of the United States or Iran launching strikes against each other. But that does not mean that things are calm in the region. The Iranian-backed Houthis in Yemen say that they have attacked targets in the Saudi city of Jizan in retaliation for Saudi airstrikes on the Yemeni port city of Hodeidah. Let's get all the latest with our global affairs correspondent, Sebastian Usher, who's in the studio with me. And so, Seb, just bring us up to date. Tell us about the attacks from the Houthis and what they were in retaliation for.
1: I mean, this is a new front, though we don't know to what extent it will, you know, intensify, that's opened up over the past few days. It's been threatened for a long time. The Houthis, Houthi movement who control the north and the west of Yemen, are able and have done so before to put great pressure on another key waterway, the Bab al-Mandeb Strait. That is where Saudi vessels carrying oil have been taking an alternative route because of the closure, essentially, of the Strait of Hormuz. Now, they've carried out a couple of attacks on Saudi ships. They say that they are only targeting the Saudis, but essentially it's a blockade on the Saudis. And so what we've seen, though on no great level at the moment, are some exchanges of fire. So we've had the Houthis saying that they targeted two main oil facilities in Saudi Arabia, that's Jizan and that's Yanbu higher up. We have no reports of any casualties or any damage there so far. We've heard in the last half an hour or so, and this is where it starts getting complicated again, this is Yemen, that the internationally recognised Yemeni government, which controls most of the south of the country and is based in Aden, has carried out some airstrikes. It has a very limited air force, but has carried out some airstrikes on Houthi missile positions, but presumably it's in response to those attacks.
0: So the new front already has multiple fronts, if you like.
1: It's the same front, but it exists in two ways. One, as an extension of a conflict between Iran and the US, and we'll see where this goes. And the other, that it could reignite the war in Yemen, which has been dormant for several years.
0: So what of the US-Iranian confrontation? What do we read into an apparent short period of quiet, at least?
1: I think one would be a fool to read too much into it. The way things have changed, you know, moment by moment over this. I mean, we had 13 days and nights of intensifying strikes by the US in response to Iran essentially trying to impose its will still on the Strait of Hormuz. So to attack with drones, with missiles, vessels which are going on the channel near Oman, which the Iranians haven't authorized. I mean, Iran has showed it's absolutely not something that it is willing to give up to any extent. That's meant that that deal that was done is finished, but it doesn't tell us where we're going next. We've had President Trump warning that there may be a new massive attack. This may be a slight lull while that is being mulled over in Washington.
0: I mean, briefly then, the impact on this new front on international shipping.
1: Yes, I mean, it will certainly scare ships off from using that route. Around 12% of global trade goes through that. And it will intensify, looking, you know, further into the future, the ways that oil companies, shipping companies, etc., are looking at new routes to try and bypass the Strait of Hormuz. It will also perhaps have some influence on what President

0: Trump decides to do next. This certainly will be a new strategy by the Iranians who back the Houthis that he will see as another provocation and another thing that will frustrate his sense that he's getting anywhere with the Iran war.
1: Seb, thanks very much, Sebastian Usher, there with that assessment. Now, consumer convenience comes with costs, and not just financial ones. In South Korea, where online shoppers are guaranteed that any items ordered before midnight will be delivered by 7 a.m. the next morning, there is growing concern about the impact of these super-fast turnarounds on delivery workers. Following the death of one employee, the unions have been calling for overnight deliveries to stop. Our correspondent in Seoul, Jake Kwon, has been out and about with one nighttime worker.
2: It is 11 p.m. and I'm riding in the passenger seat in Kim's delivery truck. The 35-year-old weaves his truck around the narrow alleys here in Incheon City, west of capital Seoul.
3: I work from 9 p.m. to 7 a.m.
2: What are you thinking?
4: Nothing. I just want it to end soon. I think, please, no five-floor walk-up. I hope it's a lower floor and no heavy stuff.
2: This is how convenience arrives. Kim is carrying everything from toilet paper to fresh fruit. In the hyper-connected South Korea, anything ordered before midnight will arrive by 7 a.m.
5: His pace is absolutely frantic. Every minute or so, he makes a stop, and he's never walking. He's running everywhere.
2: The 300 parcels must arrive in time, or he could lose this territory to a competing driver. You said this isn't a four-hour job. Why is that?
4: This job eats away at your body. So it's not something you do for the rest of your life.
2: But the money makes it worth it for Kim. He earns $4,600 or 3,400 pounds each month. That's double the national average. And during the day, he can spend time with his wife and soon-to-be-born child. However, in recent months, his work became the topic of a national debate when a nighttime delivery worker died after his truck hit a pole. Oh Seung-yong drove more than 11 hours overnight, 6 days a week. His schedule barely left him time to attend his father's funeral days earlier. Soon after, the delivery workers' union called for an end to nighttime deliveries. They pointed their finger at the online retailer Coupang that had subcontracted him. The company carries out most of the nighttime deliveries in the country. We met Park Mi-suk in front of Coupang Seoul office. She's fighting to end the nighttime delivery. Her 27-year-old son died after a night shift at Coupang's warehouse 5 years ago.
6: That day he entered the shower but didn't come out. So we went into the bathroom and found him hunched over in the tub.
2: Chang Deok-jun lost 33 pounds of weight during the 16 months he worked overnight.
6: We lost our son, but I hope no one else repeats our mistake and suffers like we did.
2: In December, Park and Oh Seung-yong's sister confronted the CEO of Coupang in a parliamentary hearing.
7: I am so sorry, and I offer you my deepest condolences.
2: The company said deaths among their direct employees are near zero, and it strictly limits work hours to 52 hours a week. It also pointed out that nighttime workers suffer fewer deaths than those working daytime. But Park and the union argue that the nighttime work harms workers' health over a long time. But the most vocal supporters of the overnight delivery are the workers themselves.
4: We chose to deliver overnight for money. It doesn't make sense for me that I can't do this because of my health.
2: And despite the controversy, the demand for overnight delivery has barely slowed, says Kim. The shoppers have tasted the convenience, and they're not going back.
1: And that was Jake Kwon reporting from Seoul. 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This is NewsHour, coming to you live from London.

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1: If you see the opportunity and you know the customer needs is not being met, then you know it's going to be a success.
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6: Coming up on NewsHour in the next 30 minutes, the rise of romantasy fiction. India's cockroach movement calls off its protests as the country's education minister offers his resignation. We hear about the man behind the new Chinese AI model that's causing a stir in the tech world. And we hear about the return of the WOMAD World Music Festival in England. All of that coming up after the news.
7: BBC News with Moira Alderson. In the past half an hour, a spokesperson for India's Cockroach Party has said it will end its protests after talks with the government. Earlier, the government of Narendra Modi said all the protesters' demands had been met after India's education minister, the main target of the huge youth-led protest movement, resigned. Spain has declared a national emergency as wildfires continue to ravage the western outskirts of the capital, Madrid. In a public address, the Prime Minister said the situation remained complex for firefighters, warning that climate change was causing forest fires to exceed forecasts. Meanwhile, tens of thousands of people have been ordered to leave their homes in France near the city of Bordeaux as wildfires there approach the outer suburbs and the airport. The mayor has ruled out an evacuation of the city centre. Saudi air defences are reported to have intercepted two ballistic missiles fired from Yemen targeting oil refineries. The Iranian-backed Houthis in Yemen say they've attacked targets in Saudi Arabia in retaliation for Saudi airstrikes. Romania's defence ministry says its air force has shot down a second drone in its airspace in as many days near the border with Ukraine. It didn't say where the drone came from. The European Council president commended Romania for its swift response. Competitors at Russia's National Athletics Championship have been forced to flee because of a threatened missile attack. The event in Yekaterinburg is seen as one of the country's biggest sporting events, with Russia banned from most international competitions. The final day of full-on racing is underway in the Tour de France. The Slovenian Tadej Pogacar extended his lead over his closest rival to more than 7 minutes on Friday, putting him on the verge of a record-equalling fifth victory in the race. That's the latest world news from the BBC.
6: Welcome back to NewsHour. Coming up next, a major development with the cockroach movement in India. First, though, there is a new genre of fiction. It's called romantasy. It's a fusion of romance and fantasy where both elements are essential to the story. Online recommendations, particularly from young women readers on social media platforms such as TikTok or BookTok, have turned romantasy into one of the most widely discussed literary genres. Well, now the UK's first bookshop especially devoted to romantasy has opened in the city of Oxford. It's called Bad Girl Books, and my colleague Simran Sohal has been to visit.
8: The city of Oxford, known for its ancient colleges, dreaming spires, and centuries of history, but tucked between the cobblestones and castle walls, is something decidedly more modern. Customers queue outside the bright pink doors of Bad Girl Books, the UK's first bookshop dedicated entirely to romantasy. It was once a niche online craze, but the genre has become one of publishing's biggest success stories. Inside, readers escape into magical worlds where dragons, destiny, and love stories all compete for attention. Starlin Marlett is the owner. Here's why she opened up the shop.
9: I spent years on Reddit, BookTok, Instagram, trying to chat to people about like my favorite books, ask for recommendations, and it was so wonderful and fulfilling. But I left

0: chat in real life as well. And so I wanted to find these people to connect with. And some of the people I've been like book talk friends with, they came and they brought me flowers. Oh, it was just so cute. And it made me emotional talking about it because I just love the community so much. People might be curious about why romanticism is so popular now. And I think just the world can feel so bleak. And I think romanticism is such a great way for people, and particularly women who are experiencing oppression in lots of different countries all over, to feel like women's stories are being told in a woman's perspective.
1: In normal bookshops, the sections may be divided into crime, thriller, fiction and non-fiction, but here the shelves are labelled unhinged, monster smut and LGBTQ. What's smut?
0: So smut is spice, or known as like hot scenes. So that term spice originated online to describe how hot a scene was. So if there was a lot of tension or explicit scenes, it would have multiple chili peppers. And so it just sort of evolved over the years to become a spice scale.
2: I love it. I'm sorry.
3: I'm Meg. So what draws you into romanticism?
4: It's like pure escapism. It's just, you know, you can have a, like a really naff day. You can go home, you can get lost in a book, and it can be worlds away from where you are, which I love.
5: I am James. I'm 28 years old.
3: Do people kind of judge you as a male reading these books?
5: Probably. Also, who cares, right? Like, if you've got a book you like, read it. If someone's stigmatic, that's their problem. And I think that's why we need more guys being openly reading of romanticy books.
6: Romanticy fan James there, ending that report from Simran Sohal. She was in Oxford to report on the rise of romanticy, that literary genre combining romance and fantasy. You're listening to the BBC World Service. This is NewsHour, coming to you live from London with James Kamarasamy. The cockroaches have taken a bite out of the Indian government. The Cockroach Janata Party, the CJP, not an official political party, but a satirical campaign that has turned into a broad-based youth movement, which has been protesting for weeks over the leaking of papers for India's top medical entrance exam and the perceived unfairness of the Indian education system as a whole. While the police crackdown on the demonstrations in Delhi last Monday only added to the protesters' anger, and pressure has been continuing to mount on Narendra Modi's government. Well, in the last few hours, one of the protesting movement's core demands was met as India's education minister, Dharmendra Pradhan, tendered his resignation. We have done it. The words there of the CJP founder as he relayed the news of the education minister's resignation to the crowd of protesters in Delhi. And in the last half an hour or so, a spokesman for the CJP has said that they are calling off the protest because all of their demands have been met. Well, before that news came, I spoke to the BBC's international correspondent, Yogita LeMay. She was at the protest and she told me more about that initial reaction.
7: It was scenes of jubilation, really. There were people sloganeering, chanting, dancing, hugging each other. A lot of emotion. We spoke to a few people who had been there for days. And there was this, you know, one man who said he'd been at the protest site for weeks. And he basically said that this was not something I was expecting. Let me be really honest, we were protesting here, but I did not think that the government would bow down to our demands. There was another woman, today was her first day at the protest, and she had watched it on social media, and she had decided that she couldn't stay at home. She was a student, and she came out and she said, what this shows, this is testament to the fact that the government has to understand that people will ask for accountability if the government is not performing. We could hear announcements that were being made from the makeshift stage that has been set up by the the organizers of the protest, and they basically said that they were excited. They were saying we've won, our demands have been accepted, but they were also saying nobody should leave the protest site until they get written assurances about these demands. Because of course, Dharmendra Pradhan resigning, the education minister resigning, was the first key demand. There are a couple of other things they want from the government as well.
6: It is highly unusual, this, isn't it? This development, as you say, that a lot of those

0: protesters just didn't imagine something like this could happen, because it is pretty unusual.
1: Absolutely. I mean, this has been a remarkable week, I would say, in India. And I think what the government, the gamble the government played was that these are people who are, you know, they're ranting online. They're not going to show up on the ground. That was wrong. The numbers were swelling. In fact, at the weekend, I mean, just from yesterday to today, it was already in thousands. Today, we were struggling even to get sort of to the first barricade because there were just so many people there. And so highly unusual. I mean, from what we have seen of this government, it's very confident in dealing with protests, you know, either clamping down against them or how to tackle them or how to negotiate. I think what was very clear is they seem to be at wit's end, because for two nights in a row, Prime Minister Narendra Modi personally was putting up videos on his social media. Interestingly, they were, you know, vertical, perhaps trying to sort of get through to the Gen Z protesters. And from what you could see online, at least, and from what the protesters were telling us on the ground, I think that was fueling the backlash further, because they were saying, why doesn't he just give us what we've asked for rather than giving us these other assurances, Tim?
0: Just give us a sense then of what that the mood is now amongst these protesters. You say they're saying, you know, this is great, but we still have other demands. What exactly are those demands? And you know, what's your sense speaking to them today? I mean, will they stay out on the streets?
1: The two other key demands are that there shouldn't be no police cases or charges filed against any of the students who were involved in the protest. So there should be no vindictive measures against anyone who came out into the streets, you know, voicing their opinion. And the second demand was, we have seen, you know, after these exam paper leaks, there have been lots of instances from around the country where families say that there are students who've taken their own lives because they simply couldn't cope with the idea of sitting for this hugely, hugely competitive exam again. And so the protesters have also been asking for compensation, financial compensation for these families, that they be given some money.
0: Yogita LeMay speaking to me just before we heard the news that the spokesperson for the CJP said that they were calling off their movement. Well, let's get the bigger picture now. We can speak to Hatosh Singh Bal, Indian journalist, executive editor of the Caravan magazine, is in Delhi for us. Hello, Hatosh. Welcome back to NewsHour. How would you assess this moment then for Indian politics?
2: It's enormous. I think it is, to me, the biggest setback of Narendra Modi's political career, certainly of his tenure as prime minister since 2014. His challenges both his administrative competence as well as his personal image directly. And it comes from a constituency that he's never had to deal with before. It is a constituency of the young that cuts across region, identity, and religion. He cannot label them. He cannot crack down on them hard enough because it elicits sympathy. And it is opening up the possibility of political opposition for the first time in his tenure.
0: Because there have been protests. I mean, the farmers' protests went on for a long time. They did get something out of it. But you say this is different.
2: It is different. The farm protests, of course, were successful. He was forced to reverse the farm laws, but it was on a particular issue related to agriculture. It came from a particular region of the country, and it was largely identified with a particular community, the Sikhs. And after that demand was yielded, it did not result in a large-scale political challenge which echoed through the country. This is different. This is a protest that cannot be labeled on the grounds that this government always chooses to label on its opposition, or being anti-national, of moving against the interests of the country. This is the young of Modi's supporters and his opponents all coming together and making demands that I think the entire country feels are valid, of an exam system that has fallen apart, of an employment generation possibility by the government that does not exist, the hopelessness that the young seemingly have been feeling and has not been challenged by the opposition till this point.
0: Well, they are saying now that this particular movement is over because their demands have been met. But where do you think this goes then?
2: Much of that will depend on where this clear unrest is channeled. The CJP itself, the movement that spearheaded the protests, will carry away a certain amount of strength from these protests. What they end up doing could well decide what happens.

0: it also depends on the opposition. How do they take up this challenge, this vulnerability of the Modi government? The possibility that he can be challenged, that he can be pushed back, and moreover, that he can look weak. This is one of the biggest things that has come out of the protest. The young have taken him on in the way that hurts him the most, with satire, with mockery.
1: It's interesting you say, can the opposition take advantage of it? Because this is a movement, as you say, that sort of came up organically. What's your sense then?
0: That is actually the biggest question. This is what we will be all watching out for. The opposition has come in, supported them, but it's certainly not been led by any of the traditional political parties, which till now had been seen as failing to provide the kind of challenge that the BJP or Narendra Modi needed to face politically in the estimates of many. Now, whether the lessons of this protest and the kind of resentment that got channeled can be harnessed by the opposition is exactly what we will all be looking to examine now.
1: Well, thank you so much, Hartosh Singh Bal there, executive editor of The Caravan, joining us live from Delhi. Now, the latest Chinese AI innovation to make American tech companies sit up and take notice is the Kimi K3 chatbot from Moonshot AI. China's largest AI model is due to be released on Monday, and it's what is known as an open-weight model whose core components are publicly released, allowing anyone to download them. Moonshot AI was founded by 34-year-old Yang Zhiling, who studied at Carnegie Mellon University in the United States. Computer scientist Russ Salahutdinov was one of his PhD supervisors. So, was he aware of Yang's talent at the time?
2: Absolutely. I mean, Zhiling was one of the very few students who was really, really talented, one of the best that I've seen for a long time. He got his PhD at Carnegie Mellon University in just 4 years, right? Which is unusual for a US-based PhD program. Usually it's like 5 or 6 years. He finished his PhD in 4 years. People who come to places like Carnegie Mellon University in my lab and other professors' labs, a lot of people do go on to become professors at MIT and Princeton, and they do go on and become, leading researchers at like Frontier Labs. It's the caliber of people that go through that program.
1: And of course, he went back home and founded Moonshot, this company, didn't he? Which
2: yes, that's right.
1: Tell us about Moonshot and its significance.
2: I think he figured out the right strategy, how much funding it would mean, what the infrastructure you need to build, what data sets you'd need to use, and he would start building. It's a very difficult thing to do, and it's amazing that he was able to do it.
1: And I mean, the technology is clearly spooking the markets, isn't it?
2: These fluctuations in the markets, they go up and down. I'm not sure if it's just related to Kimi, but it does show that you can build these models with far fewer resources, right? And far fewer access to, in the US, we have access to the latest GPUs, the latest chips. It's a little bit tougher in China, but it does show that, having the right infrastructure in place and efficiently optimization techniques for these models, you can build frontier-level model. And the fact that it's going to be open source is also kind of creates a little bit of uneasiness in the market, because anybody can have access to these models.
1: We all know, of course, that China censors the internet pretty heavily, doesn't it? Is it not possible that Chinese models will end up being controlled by the state?
2: That could well happen, right? It's very hard to predict. It could well happen that a lot of it is going to be controlled. But if they open source those models, it's very hard to see how that can be controlled. If it's a model that's available for anyone to download and use it internally, there is no control. Only I have control over that model because I have it. I can fine-tune it or adjust it for my data and use it for my purposes.
1: Looking more broadly, if we're looking at an AI race, if you like, does right. this development suggest that US tech companies need to pay more attention to the challenge from China?
2: Absolutely. No question about it. It certainly is the case. I mean, I know Zhiling, he was my student, is a brilliant, brilliant researcher. And I think China has talent. They have ecosystem right now in place. They have a lot of tech companies, and absolutely, I mean, they're going to be a very good competitor to the US, no doubt.
1: That was Ras Salahutdinov, who's PhD supervisor to Yang Zhiling, the man behind this new Kimi K3 chatbot. 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
1: Reminder of our top story this hour. Spain's government has declared a national emergency as wildfires continue to burn out of control near Madrid. Meanwhile, in France, tens of thousands of people have been ordered to leave their homes as flames approach residential areas. The French Foreign Minister for International Affairs, Eleonore Carroix, told NewsHour what the authorities are doing to tackle the fires.
8: All the firefighters in the country have been mobilized. But in addition to that, the army was sent out. And 1.5 million of FFP2 masks, the ones that we were using for COVID, were sent out for populations that are affected by the smoke.
1: The headlines, leaders of a new youth movement in India that has posed an unprecedented challenge to Narendra Modi's government have called off their protests, saying that all their demands have been met. You're listening to the BBC World Service. This is NewsHour, coming to you live from London with James Kamarasamy. The World of Music, Arts and Dance, or WOMAD, is a venerable international arts festival in the UK that was founded by the musician Peter Gabriel and was first held in 1982. Now, it has not been immune from the financial challenges facing music festivals, and there was no WOMAD in 2025. This year, though, it's back, slightly smaller, and at a new site in southwest England. From there, Martin Venard sent this report.
9: Evening. Yeah. Make a little bit more noise. I want to hear a bit more. Yeah, WOMAD. My name's Noah Maxwell Clark. I will be your host for this wonderful weekend of festivities at this wonderful WOMAD festival in Neston Park.
10: I'm Paula Henderson, and I'm the festival programmer for the WOMAD Festival.
11: There was no WOMAD last year. How does it feel to be back?
10: It's the best feeling in the world. It's the only way to describe it. We really missed not being here, you know, doing what we love last year. So to be back in the field, having artists arriving right now, that's what it's all about. To be honest, it is really difficult, especially as an independent festival. The fact that we're here and we'll carry on for the future is just a beautiful feeling.

One essential ingredient of a festival is the artists, and an event like WOMAD provides a showcase for international musicians who aren't necessarily part of the mainstream music

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1: How important is it, a festival like Walmart, for an artist like you?
0: It's mind-blowing. I'm from a little suburb of Accra, and for me to even be somewhere on the stage thought of by somebody, a legend like Peter Gabriel, to even include somebody like me, it's humbling, and I'm so grateful for his vision. That's the way of us propagating our art. That's the way of us connecting with people, so we can't let this thing die.

0: I'm Charlie Wardle from Tien Shi, a duo, me and my brother. We are experimental band mixing Chinese music, traditional music with jazz, post-punk, rock and electric erhu. With drums mostly, but we're going to be looping stuff live on stage.
1: So if something like WOMAD disappeared, how damaging would it be to a musician like yourself?
0: Festivals like WOMAD, where they're finding independent artists, they're giving them a showcase, they're giving them money, they're giving them experience. If that's taken away, suddenly you get less music, you get music that's less interesting, you get musicians that can't commit to practicing so much. So festivals like WOMAD are hugely important for artists.
1: Another essential element to cooking up a successful festival is attracting the paying public. So what attracted you to come to WOMAD?
2: Well, I like independent festivals, and I like particularly like festivals like this, which have a range of unusual music where you see something that you didn't know and you didn't expect. I like the fact that everything here is new.
3: I like the fact that you can just wander around, not really have an agenda about who you want to see, and just if you like the sound of something, you just stop and listen.
4: Martin Venard reporting from the WOMAD Festival in the southwest of England. Let's return to our top story, the wildfires in Spain and France that continue to rage. More than 270,000 people now believed to be displaced. Spain has declared a national emergency with poor air quality hitting the capital, Madrid. Meanwhile, in France, evacuations have been ordered in some suburbs of Bordeaux. Well, let's hear some accounts now of what's been happening in those affected areas. Alastair Burke has lived in France's Cap Ferret for 30 years and was evacuated from his home yesterday.
5: We were woken up at about 4 o'clock in the morning. There's a system on the French telephones with a strident siren, which kind of blows. And at 4 o'clock, we had half an hour to leave the house. So just the time to pack a small bag and take some personal effects and into the car and join a fairly long queue stream, because there's only one road which leaves from the peninsula. So you can imagine it was chock-a-block at 4 a.m. in the morning. We are in an area in Gironde where there's a huge amount of pine trees which were planted in the last century. And these pine trees are pretty explosive. So when there is a fire, it's very difficult to control, and maybe there aren't enough fire breaks. Fortunately, I have a wife who, as a sailor, is always looking at what might be happening in the future. So there was always a bag prepared in the garage. There was a feeling that the forest was extremely dry and there's been no rain for ages. And next week, again, we're going to have another very hot spot. So it's been wearing.
4: Alastair Burke there. Well, in Spain, that national emergency has been declared as a huge fire rages near the capital, Madrid. In fact, there are at least three fires. Two are said to have merged in Madrid province. Another blaze is raging in neighbouring Avila province. Francisco Martinez is the mayor of Bugarondo in Avila.
6: I am 59 years old and I've never seen a fire this hot, never in my life. And it's dangerous, and it's not controlled yet. Right now, we are stuck inside because of the smoke. We have 100 people who have been evacuated. We have 50 of those in the town sports centre.
4: Well, let's hear from the capital itself now, because residents in Madrid are saying that long-term structural measures are needed to combat fires, as the capital's region, the region around it, experiences the worst wildfire in its history. Andrea is a philosopher.

0: philosophy teacher in Madrid.
1: I'm concerned in general because a few years ago, there were also wildfires in the Canary Islands. The situation is getting worse across Spain, and we need long-term structural measures. Resources need to be deployed in advance to stop these wildfires from spreading. More broadly, we need structural change that recognizes we're living in a world where we consume too much and are not taking responsibility for the reality affecting the entire planet.
0: Well, in the short term, the Prime Minister of Spain saying that there are complex hours ahead. Just some voices there from across the region where those wildfires are still raging. That brings us to an end of this edition of NewsHour. From me, James Kamara-Sami, and the rest of the team here in London, thanks very much for listening.
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3: I'm Tanya Beckett. The price of gold has multiplied in recent years, leading...

0: from 74 nations and territories are here in Glasgow for the 23rd Commonwealth Games. Coming next on the BBC World Service, we have the top stories from day two of competition. Discuss their future in a crowded sporting calendar.
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0: ABC News with Andrew Kaloupas. A man and a woman have been shot by police in an incident in far north Queensland. Police were called to an address in Mount Sheridan, a suburb of Cairns, just after 5 p.m, following reports of a man armed with knives. They say they attempted to engage with him before he was shot by officers. A female member of the public was also shot during the incident. Both have been taken to Cairns Hospital and are in a stable condition. Labor MP Ed Husic says difficult conversations need to take place to make way for meaningful change in Australian politics. It comes as the party's three-day national conference wraps up in Adelaide, with delegates endorsing the party's platform which guides Labor policy. Mr. Husic had drafted an amendment to toughen Labor's stance on Israel, but was forced to withdraw it. He says hard discussions around contentious subjects are necessary for growth.
1: Change sometimes involves difficult conversations where you need to bring people together. There's been a broader issue in the party that the experiences of the Rudd-Gillard-Rudd years were so divisive that people are almost traumatised into a position that anything that looks like debate is a schism, a divide.
0: A Melbourne man's been denied bail, accused of raping his neighbour in a brazen daytime attack earlier this week. Here's Nicholas Hines.
2: 39-year-old Timothy Richards was arrested on Friday and charged with two counts of rape, aggravated burglary and making threat to kill. He allegedly forced his way into a house in Hobbs Crossing on Thursday morning and threatened the resident with a knife before he raped her. In the Melbourne Magistrates Court, police described the offending as being of the utmost seriousness and involving a terrifying attack on a vulnerable victim in the safety of her own home. The court heard he had been released on bail just hours earlier. Police are investigating possible links to two other nearby assaults. He was refused bail and will return to court in November.
0: For the first time in 2 weeks, there's been no reports of the United States or Iran launching airstrikes at each other's targets. There's been no explanation for this, though earlier Iran state media said a delegation from Oman had arrived for talks. But the US military says it did fire on a tanker that was trying to escape its blockade of Iranian ports. It's the second commercial ship the US has disabled since it reimposed its blockade. More than 200,000 people in France and Spain have now been ordered to leave their homes as severe wildfires spread. In southwest France, evacuation orders have been issued for the outer suburbs of Bordeaux, where the flames are approaching, including close to the city's airport. In Spain, the government has declared a national emergency as two huge fires continue to rage near the capital, Madrid. Prime Minister Pedro Sanchez says everything possible is being done to protect people.
3: I want to say that our priority, our thoughts, our goal, our objectives is trying to save lives, trying to save all those places in which people are living right now, and obviously trying to tackle all those fires.
0: Indonesian rescuers have found 11 European tourists and some crew who went missing after a speedboat sank in South Sulawesi province. The vessel last week failed to arrive at Gorontalo, setting off a frantic search and rescue operation. The tourists and two Indonesian crew members were found alive on board, but the captain remains missing. The Belgian federal prosecutor says a Canadian woman of Chinese origin who was an intern at a NATO site has been arrested on spying charges. In a statement, the prosecutor says she's suspected of spying on behalf of a third country. The suspect was an intern at the Supreme Headquarters of Allied Powers in

0: is Quinton Hull.
1: The Broncos stay with only 6 wins for the season and will need to win all remaining 6 games and hope for a heavy dose of luck to be any chance of making the finals. North Queensland stays inside the top 8 with a scrappy victory, which made it back-to-back wins over their fierce rivals in 2026. Earlier, Canberra had a big win over the West Tigers, 56-6 in the nation's capital, while Canterbury-Bankstown stayed in finals contention with an 18-6 win over the Warriors at Stadium Australia. Quinton Hull, ABC.
0: Now on ABC News Radio, a look at the national weather. A strong high over the interior is driving dry, gusty winds across northern Australia. A vigorous westerly airflow to the south is bringing gusty showers to Tasmania and southern Victoria as showers develop over southwest western Australia with a cold front. Showers along Queensland's coastal north. To the capital city, forecast for Sunday, Brisbane 21 and sunny, Sydney 19 mostly sunny, Canberra 15, morning frost then partly cloudy, Melbourne 16 partly cloudy, Hobart 15 partly cloudy, shower or 216 in Adelaide, showers easing 19 in Perth, Darwin 31 and sunny.

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1: Hello, I'm Lee James. Welcome to Glasgow. The Scottish city has stepped in to host the Commonwealth Games once again. More than 3,000 athletes from 74 nations and territories are competing in 215 medal events over 11 days of sporting action. But this is a much slimmed-down version of the Commonwealth Games after the state of Victoria in Australia pulled out. We've got 10 sports in total, with a record 47 para-sport medal events. It's a breezy day. We've got the sun trying to break through the clouds, and we're on the banks of the River Clyde, the river that runs through the city, with the Scottish Event Campus, one of the four main venues being used on the other side of the river. So the SEC Centre is where bowls, 3x3 basketball, boxing and judo are taking place. We've got the very distinctive shaped Armadillo Auditorium. That's where the first medals of the Games were won in powerlifting, and it's where weightlifting will start tomorrow. And then we've got the Hydro, the indoor arena, where the opening ceremony took place in front of some 10,000 people, and it's where the netball is currently being played. So you'll hear from some of the athletes taking part in these Games, from a history maker in para sport from Uganda, to the Australian sisters competing together in judo, to a South African record breaker who's aiming to be the most decorated Commonwealth athlete. Glasgow is welcoming the Commonwealth nations again then for a second time in 12 years, hoping to create more special moments like these.
2: The race of her life, on the night of her life, Ailish McColgan is the Commonwealth Games champion.
3: England have done it! England have done it! They have broken history! They have snatched the gold medal from Australia.
4: Kendi's coming at her. She's flying home, Freeman, and she gets up for gold for Australia.
2: A sensational performance by the Jamaicans. Usain Bolt, the ultimate showman.
5: Ian Thorpe really going for it. 3:40.17. This is absolutely amazing. Is he going to make it under 3:40? Oh, he has. Well, he's done a new world record.
6: Ladies and gentlemen, please welcome Manchester United and England captain, David Beckham.
7: She is now gold medalist and Commonwealth women's flyweight champion. In the blue corner, representing England, Nicola Adams, MB.
8: It looks as though that little man from the foot of Mount Kilimanjaro, Gilbert B, that wiry 21-year-old, has broken the world 1,500-metre record.
9: And through goes Leclos now. Leclos and Coetzee. Leclos and Coetzee. I think it's going to be Chad. Chad wins it. Leclos takes the gold medal for South Africa. They get their first of the swimming program.
10: Bit of history in the making here as Flora Duffy becomes the first Bermudian woman ever to win a Commonwealth Games gold medal.
11: Oh, it's another absolute beauty. And the crowd here, they've really warmed to this young man, 13 years old, the gold medal to Canada, Alexander Despatie, and really miles ahead.
0: The Commonwealth Games, live on Sports World with Lee James.
1: Yes, Commonwealth Games memories with the music of the Glasgow band Belle and Sebastian. And welcome. We are live at Pacific Quay, home of BBC Scotland, on the banks of the River Clyde, just across the water from all the action I was describing at the Scottish Event Campus and now indoors. Because it is looking quite bright, but you never know when the rain will arrive. With me is Jacqueline Magnay, European correspondent for The Australian, who's covered multiple Olympic and Commonwealth Games. Yemi Ullis, senior sports writer at Making of Champions, a Nigerian sports agency, and a five-time Commonwealth medalist in swimming for Scotland, Dan Wallace, who won gold here in Glasgow in 2014. Welcome, all of you.
12: Hello.
13: Hi, guys.
14: Thanks for having me.
1: Good to have you all here. How are we then on day two of the Games? I know, Dan, you've got a chance to sample a little bit of the action.
13: Yeah, it's been great. So I was fortunate enough to be at the swimming last night, which, you know, Team Scotland had some great performances there by Duncan Scott, who's, you know, arguably a bit of a poster boy for these Games. But then across all nations, there was some really, really fast swimming. But outside of that, I just spent some time over in the event village, you know, walking through the SEC and the Hydro and seeing some basketball and some long bowls and some boxing and really trying to take in, you know, the Commonwealth Games. The last time I was here, you know, my schedule was looking a little bit different. I was there to compete and do a job, and

0: I absolutely loved that. You know, and I hear from my friends and family that were there watching that, you know, there's so much going on outside of the pool and throughout the city. So it's been great to kind of experience that a little bit more myself this time around.
1: Yeah, take it all in, Jacqueline. You were telling me that over there, you never know who you're going to bump into.
2: No, I was just walking across the bridge to...

0: in the last 5 years. This is their first Commonwealth Games, their first big international outing. They played Australia, the defending champions, but they got 35 goals against Australia, so they weren't disgraced. And they were very enthusiastic and just a happy lot, very happy to be here. And that really embraces these games, actually. They've got a very welcoming, happy spirit about them.
1: And Yemi, what a start for Nigeria. 3 golds already and a world record in the powerlifting.
2: Exactly. We had 2 world records, actually, you know. And that was a really great start for us yesterday. 6 medals across the men and women's heavyweight, lightweight. So we won 3 out of 4 titles in the powerlifting, which is, of course, one of our major medal spinners at any competition. So great start. We had the opportunity to be on the medals table or top of the medals table for a few hours before Australia.
1: Australia.
2: It was a great feeling, actually.
1: Well, we'll hear much more about that and about this Games experience for all of us. But there is someone here, obviously, who has been here and got the gold medal. So, Dan, I think we should just relive a little bit of 2014. Here we go.
3: They're 4 lanes apart. Has Daniel Wallace got it in the tank now to bring this gold medal home? Fraser Holmes coming back at him as well with Rousseau. Daniel Wallace, though, is just 5 metres away from gold medal glory again for Scotland. Daniel Wallace has won it. What a brilliant swim.
1: What about that, then? Doesn't get any better, does it, Dan, than winning a gold medal in your home games?
4: Yeah, I don't think it does. Hearing that back, it takes me down memory lane a little bit, and that's how I felt last night at the swimming. It was the same pool that I swam at 12 years ago. It's also the same pool and the same venue that I've grown up swimming at. It obviously looks a bit different. It's decorated a bit nicer, and it's got a bit of a glow-up for the Commonwealth Games. It always has. But, you know, there's some great memories in that pool for me and for Team Scotland and for all the swimmers here this week. So looking forward to seeing some more results like that. But, yeah, just looking back in 2014, it was a very, very special time for me. It's very unique that you get the chance to represent your country at a home game. Sometimes the timing is off where, you know, you may make the Commonwealth Games, but it's somewhere further afield, which is great and exciting in its own.
1: Was there a bit of you thinking, I haven't got the big trip here, though?
4: Yeah, when I was younger and it got announced, I was maybe like early teenager when it got announced that Glasgow was going to host. And as much as I love Glasgow,

0: trip, but as it got closer to 2014, I started to really understand that actually having a host games is incredible. So for, you know, for all the Scottish athletes here this week, if, you know, having that moment where they're on the podium and, you know, if they're fortunate enough to get gold and they get the result that they want there, to hear the Scottish national anthem being sung by, you know, all your fans and your countrymen and women is incredible. You know, we saw that last night in the pool for Duncan Scott. There's like a sea of saltires in the crowd. It really is a special moment. And, you know, it's great to kind of look back on that highlight there for me and kind of reminisce a little bit.
1: Yeah, well, great to relive it here. Gold medalist at the Commonwealth Games, Dan Wallace, is with us. And already, yes, these games off to a great start, as we've been highlighting. We're covering the big events today, and we're taking you around the games here in Glasgow. Let's start with Sports World, Sophia Hartley at the netball.
2: Thanks, Lee. I'm at the Hydro, where finally the netball has got underway. New Zealand and Australia showing dominating performances on court this morning and just showing the world why they are the best in the business. Tonga have successfully made their Commonwealth Games debut, and still to come, loads of exciting fixtures with Uganda and Jamaica in action later on in what has been so far a very loud and passionate crowd here in Glasgow.
3: Thanks, Sophia. I'm Shabnam Yunus-Jewell, next door at the SEC Centre, where it's day two of the 3x3 basketball and 3x3 wheelchair basketball. Now, this high-energy simplified version of the sport made its debut at the Commonwealth Games 4 years ago, and it's back here in Glasgow bringing the party. Now, it's one fast game, just 10 minutes long, with three players on each side on the half court. England are the men's defending champions, Australia the men's wheelchair champs, Canada hold the women's and wheelchair women's titles. I'll be watching more of the early pool stages today. And let's find out where Ed Harry is.
4: I'm gearing up for the athletics, featuring Olympic champions like India's Neeraj Chopra in the javelin, world champions like Jamaica's Sherika Jackson, the second fastest woman in history over 200 metres, and defending Commonwealth champions like Kenya's Ferdinand Omanyala in the men's 100. I've also been focusing on parasport, which has more medal events than ever before at a Commonwealth Games, and I was there to see the first golds of Glasgow 2026 being won in para powerlifting.
1: Ed, thank you, and to Shabnam and Sophia as well, back with them throughout the programme today. So we're here in Glasgow, but Jacqueline, we were supposed to be in the state of Victoria in Australia right now for these games in Geelong, Ballarat, Bendigo, Gippsland. Now, what happened there?
5: Well, the Victorian Premier thought it was a very good vote winner to bid for these games, which he did get, and then after he'd won the election decided, oh, it's a bit too expensive and I'm going to cancel them. Now, it cost the Australian taxpayers, the Victorian state taxpayers, nearly $600 million Australian dollars. That's £300 million and a lot of money in any currency. As a cancellation fee. Now, £100 million of that money has gone to the organisers here in Glasgow to accept these games. Australia is enormously grateful that Scotland stepped up, because it looked like for more than a year that these games may not happen. And it looks like some last-minute funding by the Australian Commonwealth Games Federation, which doesn't have a lot of money anyway, put in $4.6 million Australian dollars to get it over the line, to kind of add to that security cost element to make sure these games happened. And so now that they are happening, everybody in the Australian team is so thankful. And last night I even spoke to Duncan Scott about it. You know, what does he think about it? And he said, thank you to Australia. He was very happy to have a home games. But, of course, all the Australian young athletes, the little, you know, teenage boys and girls in Australia are being denied that chance to watch and come to big sporting event, which is it's a big shame. Everyone's very disappointed.
1: So to both of you then, Dan, first of all, how proud the fact that Glasgow has been able to step up. We have got a slimmed down version of these Commonwealth Games with 10 sports, but to be able to do it again, having hosted in 2014.
0: Yeah, I mean, it's great that we have the second time around, that we've been able to kind of step up and take in these games, because like you've just said there, there's a massive opportunity for, you know, younger generations or just people of that home nation to experience a home games and to either attend or just hear more about it, see it on TV, walking around the city and taking in the games. You know, it has a massive knock-on effect on the city and on future success in different sports as well. This morning I was on

0: I met up with another Commonwealth Games athlete that I swam with back in 2014, and we went for a little run around the city. And he was telling me about there's an athlete that he works with who started doing lawn bowls as a hobby, and then because of the Commonwealth Games was so inspired to take that to the next level that she's now actually here competing as an athlete. And that wouldn't have happened without the Commonwealth Games being here in 2014. So there's a great chance for us to showcase some sports, showcase some athletes, and hopefully then inspire the next generation to maybe take up a sport or to pursue it to a professional level.
1: So the Commonwealth Games are still needed, Yemi. From Nigeria's point of view, we've talked about the great successes that have already happened here in Glasgow, but yeah. If they hadn't taken place in 2026, how much of a loss would they have been then?
2: It will definitely have been a great loss, and it's great that Glasgow stepped in to host the Games, because for Nigeria, and I'm sure for a lot of African countries, the Commonwealth Games is like the major event this year, sporting event. You know, we didn't qualify for the World Cup, for example, you know, the FIFA World Cup. So Commonwealth Games, huge deal actually for us. We have about over 70 athletes here. And even though this is a scaled down version, it's still important that this competition held, you know, especially for Africa. The Commonwealth Games is like that middle ground between the Olympics, World Championships, and then our Continental Championships. So it's really, really very important. Now, some of those sports were removed, but then still, you know, we come with a team here expecting to do well. And then even for sports that are not originally our sports, you know, netball, bowling, and, you know, bowls and the rest of them, you know, this now gives us the opportunity to begin to develop talent in some of the sports. So we're doing cycling, not one of our strong or key sports. I know a couple of African countries are in the netball, Malawi, I think South Africa, and so on. So this also provides that opportunity for us to begin to, you know, take up, develop talent and athletes in the sport. So really, really very critical for Africa.
3: It's also important for Pacific nations, you know, small little countries like Niue. Who's ever heard of Niue? I've actually been there, and they love their boxing. They've got a boxer here and their bowls. And this is their only international competition that they're able to take part in.
1: Yeah, athletes from right around the 74 nations and territories then entered the arena for the opening ceremony, and as you say, so important to a lot of them, and it can provide a stepping stone, can't it, to move on to Olympic and World Championships. We'll get your thoughts on the Games and where they're heading after we have heard from the Commonwealth Sport President, Donald Rugare, who wore a very distinctive tartan kilt in the colours of his home country, Uganda, for that opening ceremony. We'll hear from him then. He sat alongside King Charles III, who used his opening speech to thank Glasgow.
4: I extend my warmest gratitude to the city of Glasgow and all those who have made this event possible. As we share our love of sport and our planet, let us build a harmonious and durable future for our families and each other.
5: The occasion was absolutely brilliant. It was electrifying. It was good to see their majesties arriving via the TARDIS, which was a kind of rendition of Doctor Who. And overall, the athletes that were walking in, the 3,000 athletes with their batons, the flag bearers, the atmosphere, the show, it was absolutely brilliant. I think it was just nailed just right in terms of timing, atmosphere and pace. So it was a good precursor to the beginning of the Games.
1: Now, this is radio, so in case people haven't seen the pictures, just tell us what you were wearing as well, which was very much in keeping with Scotland.
5: Well, that is causing a bit of a nice buzz back home. I was putting on a kilt. The tartan was in the Ugandan national colours, which is black, yellow, red. And I would say it's part of, therefore, from our clan, if you may wish to say that, the Ugandan clan. But it was quite good, and I felt nice in it yesterday.
1: Now, in your speech, you spoke about sport having the power to bring people together. Is that what you really believe the Commonwealth Games can do then, and these games remain relevant and are still have a purpose in this global sporting landscape?
5: No, without a doubt, and I think this was there's no truer manifestation of that statement, that sport has the power to unify communities, nations, countries and athletes. We saw this yesterday on display with the 3,000 athletes walking in, sitting together. And for a number of them, if not all of them, they're going to make lasting friendships. But also having the opening ceremony was a testament to our reimagined, smart and sustainable model.

0: that we're pushing at Commonwealth Sport. And Glasgow, in many ways, came to the rescue. We're having the games. They have started now. We're looking forward to 10 days of brilliant sport. And it will be kind of a stepping stone into the future in terms of a bridge from where we are now to the future.
1: Were we at a crossroads, though, when the state of Victoria pulled out of hosting these games? Could that have been it for the Commonwealth Games?
0: Well, you could say that we were at an important point of reflection. We probably came to a fork in the road, and we could have taken two options: roll up our sleeves and try and save it, or just, you know, pack up and go. We sat down as a team, the executive board, the team at the office led by our CEO Katie Sadler, and said, how do we ensure that we get the games up and running? So we had this refresh, reset agenda where we looked at reimagining the games, having a slightly different but bold hosting model, which is centered around co-creating the program rather than being prescriptive. So, for example, here in Glasgow, just right across from where we are, you see that we have a number of already established venues that were used in the 2014 game. So those are the legacy from the 2014 game. There's been no brand new build of any facility here in Glasgow. And it was really about saying, how do we meet the hosting cities, the hosting countries halfway, and co-create a program that fits within their own priorities, within their own plans? And that is something we're looking forward to using and replicating. The same thing is happening in Malta. The same thing happened with India. There's not going to be a requirement to have a brand new build, because that creates, you know, issues of legacy. So in many ways, we're looking at this as a proof of concept, and we look forward to having many more of these editions.
1: Because there are 74 countries and territories within the Commonwealth. Clearly not all can then host a Games, but is this about ensuring that more can in the future then?
0: That is precisely the idea. The idea is that we'd like to ensure that we have a smart, sustainable way of hosting. So we believe that in terms of having to look at what is the kind of right secret sauce to ensure that you have a smart, sustainable, affordable model is something we are looking at, and we look forward to replicating this going forward.
1: And the main games do go to India next, and they've been hosted in India this century as well. But do they need to move around the Commonwealth? As a president from Africa, would you like to see the games go to Africa for the first time?
0: As Commonwealth Sport and the Executive Board, we are committed to the games going right around the Commonwealth. How can you do this? Is have a hosting model that is affordable, that is smart, that is sustainable, and we'd like to see the games move. And yes, we look forward to the games one day coming to Africa.
1: Now, these games are a great opportunity for young athletes to experience the multi-sport games for the first time, but how important to have the world-class names as well? We haven't got the likes of Julian Alfred or Summer McIntosh or Keely Hodgkinson taking part in these games, have we? Is that a concern?
0: It's not a concern, because over the next 11 days, you're going to have new McIntoshes, new Keelys who are going to show up, because we believe champions are going to be built. We have a fairly good stable of athletes. You know, Adam Peaty, Chad Leclerc is back. So there's no doubt that we have a good caliber of high quality athletes, and also new talent that is going to be, you know, that is going to burst onto the world stage through these games. So new champions will be made and created, and that's what it's all about. You have to start somewhere, and the Commonwealth Games in many ways represent a springboard for several of the athletes that we're going to see, whether it's in the bowls, in netball, athletics, swimming. Who knows, the next Adam Peaty will come from the aquatics venue tonight.
1: And with the power sports as part of the program, then integral to that, that's important then for the Commonwealth Games to show that the para sports go alongside able-bodied sport.
0: Absolutely important. It's critical, because that's really baked into our ethos. We're very purposeful to say that we're one of the, if not only, sporting organization that has a truly integrated para and able-bodied program where they compete side by side. But it's really about bringing together an in true inclusivity, leaving no athlete behind, ensuring that everybody's treated with dignity and respect, and giving them that visibility, because a lot of times the para athletes are left behind, or they're seen as the other sport. But this is one true opportunity where they're able to showcase their talent side by side with their counterparts in the able-bodied side.
1: So despite the challenges then, the fact that Glasgow stepped in at the last minute to host, are you optimistic about the future then of the Commonwealth Games?
0: Very optimistic, as I said, because right now Glasgow is on. The athletes are up and running. Competition has started. So we're looking forward to the next 11 or 10 days of absolutely brilliant sport. And then India will be the next up, and we're going to see that.

0: closing ceremony when we hand over the flag to India. We'll go to Ahmedabad. There will be great sport there. And 2034 is soon to be also locked in. So there's no doubt that the Commonwealth sport, as we celebrate 100 years in 2030, will be here for the next 100 years. We are very confident of that.
1: Well, enjoy these next few days here in Glasgow. And thanks for joining us.
0: Thank you very much.
2: That is the Commonwealth Sport President, Donald Rugare. Dan Wallace, Jacqueline Magne and Yemi Ullis are with us. Does the Games have that future? Will they be here for another 100 years, as Donald Rugare said, Jacqueline, because we had the spiralling costs of Victoria, we've got a slimmed-down programme here in Glasgow, and the weight of an uncomfortable history. They were originally the British Empire Games, which will put some people off. Have they got a strong future?
3: I think they've got a future, and I think the Commonwealth Games officials are right in reimagining how that future looks like. It's not the big extravaganza. It is the niche production. We've seen that with the opening ceremony. We've seen it with the slimmed-down program here. We're going to have a slightly reimagined Games in India next in 2030. But I think there are enough countries and regions wanting to host the Commonwealth Games that it will have a future in the short to medium term. And it's trying to attract young people away from their phones, back into sport, into activity, and this will become even more important. So I think the Games themselves will have even more relevance and even more importance as we go on.
2: Good Games then for young athletes especially. Dan, you believe it's still important in the sporting landscape?
4: Yeah, absolutely. It's a great chance for athletes to progress their career from a competitive side of things, but then also that younger generation watching the Games, experiencing the Games, whether they're spectating in person or seeing it on TV or just hearing the buzz of the Commonwealth Games. It's great for the younger generation to know what the Commonwealth Games is, what it means and what it can do for them. It's very inspiring, and I think that will long continue.
2: And is that the case in Nigeria, across Africa, Yemi? And could we see a Games in Africa in the near future?
5: Oh, definitely. I believe Nigeria beat it for the 2030 Games, which India eventually won. So I know that Nigeria is not alone in that. A lot of African countries will definitely bid and want to host. I'm sure countries like South Africa as well, Kenya, would really like to host the Commonwealth Games. Also, just like Jacqueline said, I believe the Games have a future. It moved from 72 to 74 nations this year. Two more African nations, joined this time around. And I'm sure that will continue to happen. We see more countries joining, even though originally they weren't colonized, by the British Empire. But there's still that interest, definitely. And so we'll continue to see more of that. I'm sure of it, It will continue to evolve, like what has happened now, maybe scale down from time to time, introduce other sports, add, subtract, But then it will continue to evolve. And I think, definitely, it has a future.
2: Yes, Cameroon, Gabon, those two new nations that are on board this time around. We'll talk about the sports and the program we've got here then with Jacqueline, with Dan and Yemi. In just a few more moments, we're live in Glasgow as the 23rd Commonwealth Games continue. We're back after the latest BBC News with Sue Montgomery.
6: India's Cockroach Party has said it is ending its youth-led protests in New Delhi. A spokesperson for the Cockroach Junta Party said all of their demands had been accepted by the government, including the resignation of the Education Minister, Dharmendra Pradhan, as Adair Moshiri reports.
7: After weeks of protests that led to a rare and significant concession from Prime Minister Narendra Modi, the Cockroach Junta Party has told protesters they can go home. Yet still, the protest site is filled with people, some only just arriving. The gathering is now a celebration with music and dancing after a hard-earned victory. Thousands of young Indians have protested day after day this week, and some are still reeling from a police crackdown on Monday, witnessing a use of force the police still insist was justified.
6: Wildfires are continuing to rage in southwest France. Tens of thousands of people have been evacuated from suburbs around Bordeaux. The city's airport remains closed as more military and civilian aircraft are being sent to the worst-hit areas. Eleanor Carrois, a French foreign minister, said the government was doing all it could to deal with the situation.
8: All the firefighters in the country have been mobilized. But in addition to that, the army was sent out to support firefighters. And 1.5 million of FFP2 masks, the ones that we were using for COVID, were sent out for populations that are affected by the smoke that are in surrounding areas. And we have also activated the European Civil Protection Mechanism.
6: In Spain, the Prime Minister, Pedro Sánchez, says this weekend is the country's window of opportunity to regain control of the wildfires spreading across the Madrid and Avila regions. Residents of Madrid have been told to stay indoors and avoid physical activity. Saudi air defences are reported to have intercepted two missiles fired from Yemen targeting oil refineries. The Iranian-backed Houthis in Yemen say they've attacked several sites in Saudi Arabia in retaliation for airstrikes in the port city of Hodeidah. Competitors at Russia's National Athletics Championships have been forced to flee because of a threatened missile attack. The event in Yekaterinburg is seen as one of the country's biggest sports events, especially since Russia was banned from most international sporting competitions. That's the news. Now it's back to Lee James and Sports World from my hometown, Glasgow.
2: And it is lovely to be here. So, yes, we're on the banks of the River Clyde at Pacific Quay, home of BBC Scotland, with the events at the Commonwealth Games on the opposite side of the banks at the Scottish Event Campus. And with me is Jacqueline Magnay, European correspondent for The Australian, who's covered multiple Olympic and Commonwealth Games. Yemi Ullis, senior sports writer at Making of Champions, a Nigerian sports agency, and a five-time Commonwealth medalist swimmer for Scotland, Dan Wallace, who, as we heard earlier, won gold here in Glasgow in 2014. And what a start to the Games down for Scotland. In the pool in particular, Faye Rogers winning the women's 200 metres individual medley in the SM10 final, and Duncan Scott with the first gold, 200 metres individual medley. The real standard bearer, really, for swimming in Scotland right now.
4: Yeah, Duncan

0: He's been the face of Swimming for Scotland for a while now, and this is his second home games. He was there in 2014, but he was a very much an up and coming young swimmer. I was on a relay with him, but this will be his. Or last night was his first ever Commonwealth Games gold at a home game. So he really did enjoy that moment. Faye Rogers as well has been fantastic for para sport in Scotland, and she showed her dominance. So that's the exact start that Team Scotland were looking for. It's interesting when you host a host. I can't get my words out. When you're hosting, you get to pick the lineup. I'm sorry, and that was the intention, that we had some really strong events on that first night of swimming. We've got two gold medals there. We started off strong, and we're hoping to continue that throughout the week.
1: Because when we heard you win gold in 2014, Duncan Scott was making his Commonwealth debut and swam alongside you on the relay team. And of course, when you won silver at the Rio Olympics, you were swimming alongside him as well. So I imagine you spent a lot of time with him on pool decks, in training camps, in team hotels.
0: Yeah, absolutely. We've shared quite a few good moments in the racing pool. We also trained together for a year in Stirling, in here in Scotland, which is kind of our national centre for swimming and for sport. So yeah, I know Duncan really well. And you know, it's great. The Team Scotland camp, like many other countries, we're all very close-knit team. We all know each other, and a lot of them will train together. Most of them are kind of homegrown talent, which is great. So they have been produced and trained here in Scotland. I trained out in America, but for a lot of these swimmers that we currently have on the team, they're all from Scotland, and they all train here in Scotland. So yeah, it's a really great camp that they've got there. I was over at the Team Scotland house earlier today and bumped into a few swimmers there, and we were just kind of chatting away, and I was asking kind of how's the feeling in the camp. And you know, they're flying high on day one, day two, and we're looking to see that across all sports and for across all countries as well. You know, I want everybody to have great memories here this week and to perform well and to reach new heights that they haven't done yet.
2: And I think all the people in the spectators are also flying high. There were so many flags, and to hear the flower of Scotland, I was welling up. So I can imagine how that felt for the local Glaswegians and the Scots. It was a real moment.
1: And for Australia, well, the pool is where they dominate. I mean, the relays, it's like, give them the gold medals now.
2: Well, for the women's 4x1, they haven't lost that relay since 1994.
3: Wow.
2: So that's quite an extraordinary record. And they've added new relays. There's the mixed relays as well. So it offers a lot more medal opportunities as well. But if Australia wasn't dominating the pool, then we would worry.
1: But they're getting up early then to watch, because it's not a home games, as we've discussed, so people are going to have to get up early, aren't they? Going to have to put some work in Australia.
2: Yes, yes, have very 5 a.m. alarm calls, or even 3 a.m. alarm calls.
1: But for Nigeria, the interest, we've talked about the powerlifting that started this off already with world records. What's the interest levels like then in Nigeria? It always helps to start, doesn't it, with gold medals?
3: Yeah, definitely, because we knew for sure that the powerlifters will perform. You know, when you look at Nigeria's participation at both the Olympics and Paralympics, in all years of our Olympics participation, we've won 27 medals. Meanwhile, in the Paralympics, we've won 80 medals. So our Paralympians or para-athletes always do so well. They're actually so dominant, you know, in the few events they compete in. So, of course, back home, the reaction has been massive. You know, they've become like our heroes and champions because, I mean, starting on such a strong level, two of them set world records yesterday in the women in the heavyweight category, 86 plus and 79 plus, yeah. So it's gotten everyone, even those who probably didn't know that the Commonwealth Games, you know, was happening right now. Yeah, everyone is on attention, officials, citizens, everyone is really looking forward to what Team Nigeria will do here. And so they've started on a very good note, laid that foundation for our team. So hopefully by the time track and field starts, we hope to add a few more medals there. Like, we're looking good in some of the events there.
1: Yeah, that starts on Monday. It is, isn't it? Whatever nation you're following the games from, you want that early success. In terms of the number of sports, I was looking back, 1994, the last time that we had 10 sports, that was around 2,500 athletes taking part in Canada. We've increased steadily since then, up to 20 in Birmingham 4 years ago, and over 5,000 athletes. So we've slimmed down to 10 sports, 3,000 athletes. You know, bigger isn't always better. 8 fewer sports, though, Is that inevitable, considering the amount of time Glasgow had to put these games together and the fact they were using existing venues, Jacqueline?
2: Well, they were very smart. They only had a very limited budget, less than a third of

0: budget of what 2014 budget was, for instance, and, you know, a tenth of what Birmingham had 4 years ago. So by halving the program, by just specifically having existing venues, they were very smart about what they could do on a very cost-effective basis. But, of course, for Ahmedabad, in 4 years' time, they're talking 15 to 18 sports in a more of an extravaganza, because they want to use this as a bid for a future Olympic bid. So they're looking at hosting it in a different way, obviously celebrating 100 years as well. So I think that the Games will, as Yemi spoke about earlier, you know, to and fro with numbers according to whoever's hosting and whatever their facilities and plans are accordingly.
1: And then can that be the model going forward? Because it is easy to look back to 2014 when you were competing, Dan, and think, well, the athletics was at Hampden Park and now it's at the Scotstoun Stadium, a smaller venue. They had the opening ceremony at Celtic Park and this time it was indoors at the Hydro. But is that comparison fair then? And is it about adapting as we go along?
2: Yeah, I mean, it's great to see that we can put together a different style of games that is sustainable and maybe more accessible for other host nations. You know, from an athlete's point of view, there are some differences. You know, as far as the venues, you know, these venues are fantastic. They're world class. The pool's the same length. The medals are the same color. So from a performance point of view, nothing changes. But from an athlete's experience point of view, you know, one of the best things about going to Commonwealth Games or any major multi-sport games is the athlete's village. And I had such a great time in the athlete's village. It's a chance to, you know, mingle with other sports, with other countries. You know, some of my fondest memories from the Glasgow Games was sitting in the food hall next to random countries from, you know, random athletes. I don't know who they are. And, you know, by the end of the meal, you're your best friends with them. And you really just mingle and you really experience like that multi-sport, multicultural games. And I think that's amazing. Obviously, this time around, they've had to scale that back. They're staying in the kind of local hotels within their federations, so it's slightly different for them there. They're not going to get that village experience, but you know, they are here to perform. They don't need the village. If that's what we've had to scale back, then that's what we've had to scale back. I think the athletes are, like, as we've mentioned already, just really excited that there is going to be a Games this time around, because at one point we thought there wasn't going to be one.
1: And fitting into a wider sporting landscape, Yemi, you mentioned we've not long come off a World Cup. Sadly for Nigeria, they weren't taking part. But it's about where do they fit within the wider sporting global landscape. So there is a window of opportunity here, isn't there, for the Games?
3: Yeah, definitely. Like I mentioned earlier, now we have two more lesser sports, but more countries coming in. So that just highlights how important, you know, the Games are. And so, like I said earlier also, it will continue to evolve, but now it's about adaptation as well. You know, some sports will feature this time around, others maybe whichever country is hosting too. You know, that's also an opportunity for each country to introduce, okay, these are the events we're strong in, and so on and so forth. So definitely, I still believe, like, the Games are here to stay, competing in 10 events here. That's Nigeria. Well, yeah, 10 events. Some para, others not para, but definitely an opportunity for everyone to showcase their talent. Because like the Commonwealth Federation president said, you know, this is also the opportunity for new champions to emerge. So some athletes whom we've not heard about before. That's the silver lining about some of the top athletes pulling out, you know, because they are elite at that elite level. But now for those of them who are not so popular, who haven't gotten to that level, who don't have that opportunity, you know, they're not, a lot of African athletes fall into this category. Not many of them are that elite opportunity and then can afford to say, okay, we're pulling out, you know, want to prepare for this and that. So for a lot of these athletes, this is such a great opportunity, and this just the platform for them to showcase all that they have within them. So great opportunity.
1: Is it still viewed that way in Australia as elite top sporting event? I was at Gold Coast for the 2018 Games, experiencing it, but watching some of the coverage as well, and Australian television cutting to another gold medal wherever it was happening. Is there still that huge interest in the Commonwealth Games?
0: Because of the time difference this time, perhaps not, but it's very important for Australia as what they call the runway to Brisbane 2032 Olympics. So not only are the athletes getting the experience, all the support staff are also getting experience, where you've got behind the scenes physiotherapists and medical people, and just the admin staff are also being trained. So it's a great opportunity for Australia to get ready for

0: a home Olympics. But you're talking about athletes emerging through. Last night in the pool, Jenna Forrester, she won the 200 metres backstroke. Now, she only got a start in the backstroke because she finished fourth and Kayleigh McEwen was sick and had to pull out. So she was a last-minute entrance and she won the competition. She was shocked as anyone else. And now suddenly she's being seen as a genuine 200 metre backstroke, you know, perhaps for the Brisbane Olympics.
1: These opportunities open up, Dan.
2: Yeah, that's exactly what the Commonwealth Games are here for, is to open up these doors and to give athletes opportunities to rise up to the occasion. That's exactly what happened for me in 2014. You know, dare I say, it changed my whole life and my whole career. So hopefully we see these stories throughout the week, obviously not just in the pool, but across all the sports where, you know, we could probably predict some of the storylines. We know who's going to be great. We know which country is going to be strong. But by the end of the Games, by this time next week, it'd be great to hear what other stories have come out of the Games. You know, some really inspiring opportunities, particularly on the para side as well, that really leaves a lasting impact on anyone involved in the Games from an athlete's point of view, but then also from a spectator point of view as well. It's great to see these stories pop up and to see athletes really make the most of this time.
0: Can I put you on the spot here? Tonight we've got Adam Ramsey-Peaty, you know, the superstar breaststroker, and he's got the youngster from Jersey, Philip Nowacki, you know, hot on his heels. Is this going to see a changing of the guard?
2: It's potentially the changing of the guard happening tonight, yeah. I mean, I swam alongside Adam for a while. He was kind of the same era as me, slightly different events, but I went down to London a few weeks ago and I sat in one of his training sessions and I watched him and I was chatting to him. And, you know, he knows how to win. That's what he does. He knows how to perform. Philip is so hungry for it, though. So, it's, you know, they're very different stages of their career. They seem to be very close as well. And like quite friendly, at least that's what they're pretending to be. I think that, you know, the cuffs will come off tonight and they'll really go for it. And yeah, it could be a really big shift in British swimming tonight, British breaststroke in the Commonwealth.
1: Yeah, the fact they've worked together and trained together as well. But like as you say, once you get in that pool for a big final, I'm sure the rivalry will really kick in. Adam Ramsey-Peaty, one of the big names. We'll talk about some of the others and some that aren't able to compete here at the Commonwealth Games. But it does give an opportunity as well for sports that don't have an Olympic platform, like netball we've mentioned and lawn bowls. In 2018, I was thinking England again, winning the gold medal in the netball, beating Australia, was huge for netball in this country. Lawn bowls has been held at every Commonwealth Games except for Kingston, Jamaica in 1966. They didn't have a suitable lawn bowling green at that time. Well, this time around, it's been moved indoors as well. But the bowlers got the ball rolling at Glasgow 2026. There was an extra day of competition. It was scheduled before the opening ceremony on Thursday due to the larger-than-expected number of entrants. So for the first time, bowls and para bowls contested indoors, and the competition held just across from where we are now on the portable rink at the Scottish Exhibition Centre. This indoor setting does offer a unique, intimate experience for the bowlers and spectators. There are four rinks side by side with matches going on simultaneously. There are often cheers and applause punctuating the silence. But sometimes you're not sure which match it's for, unless the home favourite is playing. A former world number one, Jason Banks, had the honour of being the first Scot to take part in his home games. And he recorded Team Scotland's first win at Glasgow 2026 when he defeated Robert Simpson from Jamaica in straight sets in the men's singles.
3: Yeah, it's amazing. I was just so glad that being the first Scottish athlete, it's kind of a bit more special. I'm just so glad that we got off to a winning start, got a point on the board for Scotland. So looking forward to hopefully more of the same to come. Been a good crowd today, even before the opening ceremony. So yeah, hopefully more big crowds coming forward.
1: And just in general, how important is it then for the Commonwealth Games, the fact that they've been able to be put on here in Glasgow?
3: Yeah, it's great that we've managed to come up with these games in short notice, I think. So it's just great that the bowls is included as well. It's great for our sport to get this sort of publicity. It's good that bowls has got so many countries competing and wanting to win, so it just shows you how good the sport is, good for the game.
1: Team Kenya's campaign at these Commonwealth Games also got underway here at the bowls. Nancy Cheruiyot and Eunice Mbongwa had their New Zealand opponents in big trouble in the women's pairs event. They took the first set 4-2. Nancy told me the indoor conditions took some getting used to.
4: I'm very proud of my performance. In our home, we have no indoor competition. This being the first competition for me, actually, we bowled very well, and I'm happy for my result.

0: It is quite different because the outdoor competition, the green is heavy comparing to this one. The speed at which indoor ball is running, it's quite high. You can find it between 18 and 22. And apparently back at home, we don't have a green of such speed.
1: What was it like starting out on the very first day, even before the opening ceremony?
0: I was so anxious, very anxious. But when I took for the first trial end, I was cool, brilliant.
1: Well, in the end, Selena Goddard gave herself the perfect birthday present when she and Caitlin Inch staged an unlikely comeback for New Zealand to win their opening match. The bronze medalists in Birmingham 4 years ago stormed through the next three ends to win the second set 8-4 and took the tiebreaker to seal the match. Afterwards, Caitlin and first of all Selena told me how they always back themselves.
2: Yeah, your first game at a Commonwealth Games, first time sort of in this event, on these rinks, in that arena. There was a lot of new things going on there, and credit to Kenya. They absolutely played many of those bowls against us. Put Caitlin under a lot of pressure. I also put Caitlin under a lot of pressure. And this is where Piers is a wonderful format. And no, very, very thankful for Caitlin.
1: In some ways, though, when you've had to dig deep like that, can it really help and set you up for the rest of the competition?
3: Oh, it can, absolutely. Like, dropping a set early isn't necessarily a bad thing. It just means that we've just got to fight harder and we've got our areas that we're going to work on from here. And yeah, I think it just sets us in good stead for what's to come.
1: And what has it been like competing on the very, very first day, ahead of the opening ceremony even, and in a different environment, indoor, this time in Glasgow?
2: Really cool. Like, you know, it's a four-year journey to get here, and when they said it's starting one day earlier, we were like, sweet, here we go. Get us on there. So, no, we're very chuffed. You know, firstly, just to be involved in this event and the fact that we're on the opening day. I think, you know, great for bowls too. We're sort of standing on our own here, and after all the games are done, everybody gets to celebrate at the opening ceremony.
3: It's one of the pinnacle events. We have our World Champs and our Commonwealth Games, so it only rolls around every 4 years, so super grateful to be back for another one, and yeah, doing it with a great friend.
1: That's Caitlin Inch of New Zealand talking about the importance of the Commonwealth Games for lawn bowls, not an Olympic sport. So very much the pinnacle. That's still going on. Of course, it will do so throughout these games here over the way from where we are now. And it's a mixture, isn't it, of the different sports that we've got, the 10 here, but in terms of priorities for the athletes as well. So we've got some of the big names taking part. Josh Kerr, fresh from his mile world record setting exploits at the Diamond League, is here. Dan, we've mentioned Adam Ramsay-Peaty. Chad Le Clos has become the most decorated male athlete in Commonwealth Games history. But then others who can't be here. We've had the news just in the last few moments, actually, that Scotland's Ailish McColgan is going to miss out on the chance to defend her Commonwealth Games 10,000 metres title after failing to recover sufficiently from a foot fracture. So that is an injury setback, of course, for Ailish, who would have loved to have been here. It's one of the great moments of the Birmingham Games when she roared to victory. But for some of the other big names, there are different priorities, aren't there?
4: Yeah, absolutely. You know, it's a real shame that Ailish, you know, has missed the opportunity to compete here at home games. You know, sport is really tough. You know, injuries pop up, and sometimes at the worst time. You know, sometimes your sporting career can be very short as well. So it's, you know, a real shame that she didn't have that chance. But to every athlete that is here, you know, it almost makes them appreciate how special this opportunity is. You know, your career can be cut short very quickly through injury or through performance. So it's a real shame, but you know, there are some massive, massive names here as well. And it's something I was speaking about just today, is the level of competition at the Commonwealth Games is incredibly high. You've just mentioned a few superstars there in their sport. Like, the world rankings across every sport here, there are some really, really high talented individuals and teams. It's great to see that, and it's great to get involved.
1: The fact, Jacqueline, that we don't have some names that could be here. There is a European Championship coming up in athletics. The likes of Keely Hodgkinson, who would have been a really big name to compete here for England, is not available. Julian Alfred of St. Lucia, the Olympic 100 metres champion, decided not to compete. Canadian swimmer Summer McIntosh, three-time Olympian, not here. Does it need the big names to really cut through?
5: No, it doesn't, because let's look at those that are here. You know, we're talking about the mile, where you've got Josh Kerr. I was there in London on the weekend, and it was just the roar of the crowd, 60,000 people, that got him home to break that world mile record. And there's an Aussie there coming through, Cam Myers, this youngster. Steve Monaghetti, who used to be this marathon champion in Australia, he's predicted that this has the portents of becoming like the miracle mile.

0: back in the 1950s when, you know, you had John Landy and Roger Bannister, that great race there, that suddenly things are starting to fall into place that this race could take on such significance. And so everybody's quite excited about events like that. And we've also got, like, in the velodrome, Matthew Richardson, who won 3 Olympic medals in Paris for Australia, who then defected to England. And so, of course, there's a lot of interest there, whether the Aussie can then knock the new English sprinter Matthew Richardson off his perch in the sprint. So there's a lot of interest going on in a lot of sports.
1: What's the interest level like in Nigeria? What are you going to be busy covering, Yemi, over the next few days?
2: Definitely track and field. Powerlifting was our number one, but then track and field. We have someone also in swimming. We came with 4 swimmers, and even though swimming isn't one of our strong events, we have like a 17-year-old who won a medal at the World Swimming Junior Championships last year. Hopefully he'll be at the Youth Olympics as well. So this is a good platform, you know, for him. So far he's had our best results in swimming. And this is just the opportunity for a lot of athletes to maximize the moment. It's good to have the big names, but they're not necessarily dependent on that as well. So for a lot of these younger athletes, this is now the chance to make a name for yourself. Take advantage of the opportunity. We have our guy in the 100 meters, Ajayi Koyinsola, who looks very good. You know, he's the fastest
1: African. Won in London last week, eh?
2: Yeah, fastest African man this year. So, of course, I know he's looking forward to making a name for himself and then just getting that gold medal or the title. But, of course, Ferdinand Omanyala of Kenya is there as well. He's a defending champion. So it's going to be a very strong competition, because when you look at it, Koin is like the second fastest man in the world this year. I think yesterday, Noel Isles won. I'm here. He set a new world lead. But then the names are still very strong, so we still expect very strong performances. So athletics, yes, is here. That's our number 2 event we're really looking forward to.
1: And for these games, Scottish success, Dan, and if it is Josh Kerr, I was reading that he was gifted a Commonwealth Games hopeful T-shirt as a child, which he says he's still got. I mean, if he was to come home in the mile event, which Jacqueline was just talking about there, who knows what he's going to do after breaking the world record last Saturday.
3: Yeah, if you've ever seen Josh compete, you know, he does love the moment. He lives for the moment. He loves the crowd, and he's got a real level of confidence with him, you know, no matter where he's competing. So to have the opportunity to run in front of a home crowd coming off that amazing race, he's going to be absolutely flying. But, you know, just what Yemi just said there, like, the Commonwealth Games is a platform for a lot of these athletes. We've mentioned that, you know, unfortunately there's a few athletes that can't be here. But for the ones that are here, that's a massive opportunity to come in and maybe get a medal that you weren't quite expecting, or to make the most of that, you know, that quick last-minute chance. And, you know, somebody has to win. That was my mindset going into the race.

0: factional bosses teamed up to quash the motion. Expressing his disappointment, Mr. Husic warned stifling public policy debates would drive voters away from Labor.
1: I think the big test for us as one of the big parties is to be able to show that we're willing to take stands on issues.
0: Labor delegates voted to endorse the party's platform without amendment before the conference was brought to a close. Jane Norman, ABC News, Adelaide.
2: Energy Minister Chris Bowen says the government wants tensions overseas to ease as Australians brace for higher petrol prices driven by disruptions to global oil supplies. Oil has surged above $143 Australian a barrel after renewed bombing near the Strait of Hormuz and attacks on Saudi tankers in the Red Sea intensified concerns over global energy supply. Mr. Bowen says the government wants stability to be restored as quickly as possible.
3: We've said consistently that we want to see the situation in the Middle East return to normal. That will see our fuel prices return to more normal levels and fuel supply return to more normal levels. We know that there's an impact on fuel prices. That's why we've taken the actions we've taken. Obviously, the sooner the situation returns to more normal arrangements, the better it'll be for fuel prices.
2: A man who allegedly raped a woman at knife point in Melbourne's West earlier this week had been granted bail just hours before the attack. 39-year-old Timothy Richards faced the Melbourne Magistrates Court on Saturday, charged with rape, aggravated burglary and making a threat to kill. He allegedly forced his way into a house in Hoppers Crossing on Thursday morning and threatened the resident before raping her. Police are investigating possible links to two other assaults, one at a nearby school. He was refused bail and will return to court in November. India's Education Minister Dharmendra Pradhan, who'd been the main target of a huge youth-led protest movement, has resigned. Student anger against the government was fuelled by the repeated leaking of exam papers, is the BBC's Ambarasa Netharajan.
4: Protesters gathered at the main site in the Indian capital cheered as one of the leaders of the Cockroach Janata Party, a youth-led movement, announced the resignation of the education minister, saying, "We have done it." The stepping down of Dharmendra Pradhan will be seen as a major victory for the protesters who have been holding rallies for weeks across the country. In his resignation letter, Mr. Pradhan said he took responsibility for the medical school entrance exam paper leak from day one.
2: The Houthi movement in Yemen says it's attacked targets in Saudi Arabia in retaliation for Saudi strikes on the Yemeni port city of Hodeidah. An air defence system operated by Greek military personnel in Saudi Arabia intercepted two ballistic missiles launched from Yemen towards Saudi oil refineries. Saudi Arabia struck Hodeidah after the Iran-backed Houthis said they had imposed a naval blockade on it in the Red Sea, opening a potential new front against the United States in its war with Iran. There are fears Australia's poultry industry could be severely impacted by the deadly H5 strain of bird flu. It comes as Queensland confirms its first case of the illness. There are now 18 confirmed cases of the virus across Australia. Professor Ben Lyons from the University of Southern Queensland says an outbreak will have drastic consequences for agriculture for Australians struggling with the cost of living.
5: We're a $100 billion agricultural industry, and I suppose in terms of poultry and eggs, it's probably around the $7 to $8 billion mark. I suppose eggs particularly being the cheapest protein in times of cost of living.
2: In AFL, the Western Bulldogs have recorded their third win on the trot against the Tigers at Docklands. Here's Matt Clinch.
6: The Dogs started slowly, leading by 2 points at quarter time against the bottom of the ladder Tigers. The Tigers were held scoreless in the second quarter, while the Bulldogs booted 4 goals themselves to lead by 31 points at half time. The Dogs threatened to blow open the game, but ended up kicking 15-15, 105 to Richmond 7-6, 48.
2: You're up to date with the latest from ABC News. Now on ABC News Radio, a look at the national weather. A strong high over the interior is driving dry, gusty winds across northern Australia. A vigorous westerly airflow to the south is bringing gusty showers to Tasmania and southern Victoria as showers develop over southwest Western Australia with a cold front. Showers along Queensland's coastal north. To the capital city, forecast for Sunday, Brisbane 21 and sunny, Sydney 19 mostly sunny, Canberra 15, morning frost then partly cloudy, Melbourne 16 partly cloudy, Hobart 15 partly cloudy.

0: Shower 216 in Adelaide, showers easing 19 in Perth, Darwin 31 and sunny. 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
1: Yeah, 2010, obviously being my first games. Fortunate enough to qualify for that. Even more fortunate to get two gold medals that week. But never would I have dreamed, even after Glasgow 2014, that I'd be sitting here talking to you and on the verge of five Commonwealth Games. It's pretty crazy.
2: Do you think your 18-year-old self, Chad, would quite believe you'd be talking about a fifth Commonwealth Games and all the successes you've had in your career?
1: No, not at all, guys. Lee, it's been a blessing. I mean this super sincerely. I mean, even the last 2 years since the Paris 24 Olympics, like, I thought I probably was done. You know, having that short course champs in Budapest where it wasn't the best after the Olympics, and, you know, I was living in Germany, obviously had a bunch of injuries, I took 6 months off. I still feel like there's a lot of fight left in me, you know, and maybe that's me being a bit disillusional, but I still believe I have a part to play in world swimming, you know, not just at the Commonwealth, but also at the World Champs and the Olympics in 2 years' time. So that's my goal, obviously. But a fifth Commonwealth Games, I mean, listen, it's unbelievable. Who would have thought even three Commonwealth Games is massive for me?
2: So after the Paralympics, then, that time you took to rest, to reset, how important was that? And what kind of process was going through your head then? What were your thoughts at the time?
1: To be honest with you, if it wasn't for my dad, I probably wouldn't have made this Commonwealth team, because I was ready to get back going right away. I was ready to, like, jump back into training in January. And my dad was like, you're taking 12 weeks off. You're not going to do anything. No gym, no swim, no nothing. Just going to enjoy yourself. I've never had that break in my life. I mean, since I was a baby, I've never had a break like that. So I think it was very important for me to, I don't want to say mentally reset, because it wasn't a mental reset. It was a physical reset. Mentally, I'm always ready to rock and roll. You know, after big defeats, I've always been, I think, quite dangerous, because I've always come back quite strong from a motivation standpoint. But I think for me, it was just nice to get the body healed, let the shoulder recover, let the lower back recover. I'm just grateful to still be swimming, to be honest. It's such a crazy time for me, because I look at the guys that I'm racing, right? And these guys are all 19, 20, 21, 22. I mean, the oldest guy is 24. I'm 10 years the oldest guy is senior, you know, in my events. So it's crazy to think that in 2010, these guys were like 4 years old, 3 years old, you know, it's unbelievable.
2: How do you adjust from being what we've just talked about, the 18-year-old, the young kid on the block, causing all the waves in the pool, and now to be the veteran of the pool?
1: I'm still that same kid in many regards. I've just evolved over the years. I think the 2010 period was just green Chad that just liked to race, didn't have any technique, didn't understand anything. I just knew that I had to go out pretty hard and beat them at the last 50. That was always the game plan. People started figuring me out eventually. You know, that third 50, I used to go a bit slow. 2014 was, you know, obviously after London, a bit more pressure, I'd say, a bit of a pressure time for me, because I was the guy in swimming. You know, I was like the Leon Marchand of today, the Michael Phelps, the Ryan Lochte, whatever you want to call it. You know, so there was a lot of pressure on me in Glasgow 2014. And then obviously Gold Coast, that was a big one for me, because it was also a lot earlier in the year. It was in April, so a bit of a shorter prep than usual. For me, Birmingham was also just a weird one, because I was obviously in my 30s now, and at the end in the departure lines, you could say, and obviously getting 4/4 and silver in that 2-fly wasn't the best results, obviously, for the week. But again, I think I took those lessons well, and here we are spinning it up one more time. Let's see where we go.
2: And how much do the numbers matter? Because you have achieved so much already, but there is potential to become most decorated athlete of all time. What would that mean to you, Chad?
1: Oh, look, I'd love to get that title. I think, you know, it's weird, Leah. When I was in Gold Coast, we never had two of the boys from America, because the trials were in December, and usually they're in April, but the Commonwealth that year was in April. So we didn't take a full team for the relays back in 2018. So to be honest with you, I should have got that title back in 2018. You know, the 100 freestyle relay, we got fifth. But respectfully, we had breaststrokers swimming in that relay. So if we had the two guys living in America training there, I think we would have got that over the line there, you know? And that's not making excuses. That's just stating facts. So it was a weird thing. It's been a weird monkey on my back the last 8 years, really, because Gold Coast, I should have got over the line with an extra medal or two. And then obviously Birmingham was a guarantee for me, you know, in some respects, you know, with the way I was looking. But hey, life happened, and yeah, we got four times, and, you know, unfortunately we didn't make that final relay. It was unfortunate. The bus, you know, there was complications there. It's been a weird monkey on the back for me, these Commonwealth Games the last 8 years, but hoping to get over the line. But also, I think I've also realized that the Commonwealth Games it's not really going to define my legacy or my career in that sense. And the fact that, you know, what I've done in the pool, I think it speaks for itself, if I can say that respectfully. You know, I'm just going there to do the best that I can do with what I've done over the last

0: 6-7 months. Definitely in the best shape that I could be in right now.
1: Yeah, when you've achieved all that you have achieved and you've been at the very top, what does drive you on then and really motivate you at this stage of your career? Is it about proving people wrong to show that you can still do it?
0: Yeah, I think a little bit of that, actually. Definitely a little bit of that. But I think at the moment, I'm in a very complete place in my life because we've just opened up the Virgin Active Childhood Academy around South Africa. You know, we have 13 clubs now open. You know, we've got over 3,000 swimmers in the program. So I'm swimming for a little bit more than just myself and my family and like, let's say, South Africa. I'm swimming for, like, proper the next generation that I'm actually mentoring now. You know, we've got some unbelievable kids coming to the system. You know, I believe in two, three years' time, we'll have the biggest club by far in Africa and maybe in the world. For me, I'm very grateful for those opportunities that I have, but it's also, like, it's cool to kind of, they're, like, almost like my kids in some respect, you know? So hopefully I can add a bit of extra motivation for that, for the brand and for the kids. But also just, I want to go to 5 Olympics, Lee. I really do. I believe that no one's done 5 from South Africa, so I'd like to stand alone in history.
1: Do you allow yourself to reflect a little, like you say, with your swim academy now, you're inspiring the next generation, but do you think about the legacy that and the impact that you have left in South Africa and around the world?
0: Yeah, I think, no, I appreciate that. I think, like I said, I'm in a bit of a different space. I think this academy has saved my life. It's a bit of a strong word to say, but if I had to retire right now, I could, you know, so I'm not here because I need to be here. You know, if I can say it like that, I don't want to sound arrogant when I say that, but I really don't need to be here anymore. I really want to be here. I'm hungrier than ever to be here. You know, I'm motivated by letting the kids see what I can still do, pushing on into my late 30s, like Ronaldo, you know, at his 5th World Cup, right? That's kind of what I'm trying to do. I'm doing it also a lot more for myself than I am for other people. You know, I think in the past, I've obviously always done it for my family, for the fans, for South Africa. But like, I am doing it for myself just to prove to myself that I can still do it. If I have to retire tomorrow because I'm not good enough, it is what it is. I'll do that quite comfortably. But I think it's just more wanting to be here, wanting to compete against these young guys. And I love being under those lights, man. It's something I can't explain. It's a drug that's bit me from an early age, and I'm still not able to shake it, you know, because I just love competing against these guys. So as long as I'm still in the mix, fighting for medals in the final, there's no reason for me to retire, you know.
1: Well, we've enjoyed seeing you competing over the years and achieving all that you have, Chad, and we really appreciate you talking to us ahead of Glasgow. Thank you so much.
0: Thank you, guys. Thank you, Lee. Thanks for your support, guys. Appreciate it a lot.
2: That is Chad Leclos, who certainly still has that fight because he was swimming in the 100 metres freestyle heats, and we'll hear about his action there in the pool. He'll be going now for his 20th Commonwealth Games medal because he won the bronze in the men's 4x100 metres relay freestyle relay on Friday night with his South African team. And he gave this reaction afterwards to breaking the all-time male record.
3: Yeah, it feels unbelievable. Like I said to the other guys, it's a dream come true. I think the last 8 years I've been chasing this record since Gold Coast. Obviously, Birmingham, 4 times getting fourth was tough. Thought it might have been my last one, but I had to come back and get one more. So it's very, very grateful. Be great to get the all-time record this week. Thank you to my teammates. I couldn't have done it without them. Really, really happy. I never thought I'd swim another 100 free in my life until about 5 days ago. So just grateful to be back on top of, well, not on top, but back on the podium, should I say. So very grateful.
2: That is Chad Leclos then after his 19th Commonwealth Games medal. And let's join Karen Pickering now and John Hunt, who have been watching the morning's swimming action.
4: Well, so good to hear from Chad Leclos there. And Karen Pickering, former Commonwealth champion yourself, of course. When Chad touched the wall for that bronze medal for South Africa, his celebrations were akin to had he won the event. He was so delighted with his achievement.
5: Yeah, and the rest of the team were as well. And I know there's lots of other swimmers around who are delighted for him. He's such a popular swimmer. He's done so much for the sport that so many people were rooting for him to get that medal that he needed. So delighted he's done that.
4: Saturday night promises so much here in the East End of Glasgow. What are the highlights? Well, where on earth do we start? I'm so looking forward to the men's 400-metre freestyle. Sam Short of Australia looking in absolutely peak condition. And, of course, for the first time, the 400 tonight, the 1500, will be joined by the 800 on the programme as well. And Sam's trying for a clean sweep this week.
5: Yeah, it was a very, very tough schedule to do all of those. But the 400 freestyle, he rattled the world record, and that stood since 2009 to Paul Biedermann. It would be immense if he was able to set a world record in this pool tonight. I know the stadium would go absolutely crazy for that. And it's a record that needs to be wiped. I think it's time.
4: He's favourite to win it, but it was nice to see Ireland's Dan Whiffin swim much better. He's had a pretty

0: year form-wise. And of course, in Paris, the 800, he was champion there. Nice to see him return to form.
1: Yeah, it is. And I thought he looked pretty comfortable swimming. I'm sure there's more to come from him in the final.
0: Talking of finals, there are eight of them tonight. The women's 200 free offers Australia's Lani Pallister another chance at gold. Quickest through, she's clearly arrived in Scotland in top condition.
1: Yeah, she certainly has a really impressive swimmer who kind of really broke through last year with her medals at the World Championship and looks supreme, winning the 400 yesterday and again leads the way in the 200. But three English swimmers through to that final, Freya Colbert, who broke the British record earlier this year, Freya Anderson. And I was really impressed with Leah Schloschen, who got herself into that final to make up a full house of English swimmers.
0: We can chat about two 50-metre events. One final, the men's 50-metre backstroke, and obviously a big semi-final as well to come a bit later on tonight. And we'll talk about that in a moment. The backstroke lineup first, and Peter Coetzee of South Africa has, I don't know, we've only seen literally flashes of him in the day and a half so far. He's looked electric and he's got to be favourite to win that gold tonight.
1: I think so. We've been talking about the Ollie Morgan, Peter Coetzee head-to-head, but it was more like a head-to-hip. He was a little bit off Coetzee, who's looked supreme through the rounds. And like in a 50 metres event, things can change because you just have to have a tiny slip-up, not quite hit the water right on the start or not time it correctly on the finish, and that changes everything. But so far, Peter Coetzee has nailed it all the way through.
0: And talking of the speedsters, fastest man in the world, Cam McAvoy, goes in the 50-metre freestyle semi-finals. But every time we watch Cam, we're not necessarily looking to who he's trying to beat, but we're looking at the clock with him, aren't we? He's rapid.
1: He really is. He cruised the heat this morning, second fastest through to the semi-final. But unlike him, he breathed, I reckon, four times on that 50. And when he's swimming at his fastest, he won't take a breath during the race. So cruised the heat.
0: And Canada's Josh Liendo was quickest through there to that semi-final. Another big final. Great Britain's Adam Ramsay-Peaty is in the 100-metre breaststroke final. But so much of his career has been one-way traffic. I know it's never easy, but he makes it look easy, this event. He is going to feel pressure from Sam Williamson, an Australian, and a young lad from Jersey, the Channel Islands, called Philip Nowacki.
1: Yeah, Adam cannot make a mistake. They are right on his shoulders going into that final, and they want to beat him. He is the man to be chased down. He's the man to beat. He has changed breaststroke swimming over the decade and a bit that he has been competing at the very top. And of course, the youngster, Philip Nowacki, who will have watched him racing as a kid and now is in the lane next to him at a Commonwealth Games final. But the pressure is not on that youngster. The pressure is on Adam Peaty.
0: And the evening will end in barnstorming fashion with a mixed relay. Two men, two women, freestyle. Australia, big favourites there?
1: Absolutely. Australia, definitely the favourites to take that. But they'll be chased hard by the England team. And a quick mention for the two disability races, the S14 200 freestyles for men and women. Will Ellard set a games record this morning, so he'll go in fastest qualifier for the men's event.
2: Okay, Karen and John, thank you both very much indeed then, with the swimming action continuing at the Tollcross International Swimming Centre later on across Glasgow. Let's just complete the medals from the opening day of competition. Canada won the men's team gymnastics gold, their first in 20 years. England, who are bidding for a fourth consecutive title, finished with silver. Australia took the bronze. We can hear from two members of the winning Canadian team now, Rennie Cornea and Felix Dulcy, on what it means to finally win gold.
3: It means that the expectations were met. That's exactly what we wanted. I think the guys were ready coming in this competition. We relied on the training, relied on the podium training. And, you know, I think actions are really what proved the work we put behind everything. So, yeah, really proud of the boys.
4: The main thing is we had fun. We were here to deliver performances, and we did that as well. But we had fun doing it. We had a team cheering for each other. We supported each other, even if it wasn't perfect. We really had everyone's backs. It was just awesome.
2: So Canada take the gold, but there was a serious injury to England's Gabrielle Langton, which overshadowed their team silver medal. Langton fell headfirst to the floor after missing his catch on the horizontal metal bar 3 metres in the air and needed lengthy treatment on the mat. It took place during the final rotation of the evening at the arena. He was conscious when he left the arena and was taken to hospital for treatment. So that was the opening night of the gymnastics. That continues later. And just across the River Clyde from where we are now is the Hydro, which is hosting the netball. 12 nations competing in the 38 games over the next week, including the Pacific island of Tonga. This is an extraordinary story because 12 years ago, they didn't have a netball team. Today, they're ranked 8th in the world and are making their Commonwealth Games debut. Sports World's Sophia Hartley charts their incredible rise.
5: Tatala is a rare bird that comes out to give hope.
6: The Tokahei bird was believed to be extinct until it was rediscovered in 1948 in the New Zealand mountains. It's widely considered a symbol of resilience among Pacific Island culture, and that's where our story starts. Tonga, a small island located in the middle of the South Pacific Ocean. It's up to 5,200 kilometres away from Melbourne, Australia, with a population that could almost entirely fit into the famous Melbourne cricket ground. It might be one of the smallest nations in the world. Geographically isolated, this Pacific island is home to one of the most remarkable rises in sport history.
5: Our country is known for the friendly islands, very warm-hearted people. We love our dance, we love our music, we love our culture. So I think that's one of the things that we take with us everywhere. We're always a loud team.
6: Tonga is a fiercely independent, culturally rich and deeply spiritual place. A philosophy that has propelled this netball team to the top.
7: There is no other way to explain it, because when you watch them play in the early days, even now, there's a magic that happens with them, and that can never be taught. It's an innate spirituality that connects them.
6: Renowned for its passion and success in rugby in recent years, is actually Tonga's netball team that has captured the world's attention. But rewind to 2014, and Tonga didn't even have a professional netball team. They didn't even have a coach. Just a dream to compete with the best in the world.
8: Much better from Tonga towards the end of that quarter, but we saw at the early stages too this ability to draw England back. They have the lead, England. Far from comfortable, 19.
5: I remember at the time, I think I said to the meeting that, please give me 5 years. We're going to make some dramatic changes for Tonga. And if it doesn't work within the 5 years, I would happily resign.
6: This was their chance to build a better future for girls and women in Tonga.
9: Tonga is small, but we are also mighty. Like, we are strong, we are mighty, and we will take on any challenge with two hands.
6: Just like the Takahei birds fight for survival, this is a story of hope, community and resilience. A netball team from one of the smallest countries in the world, competing with the best on the international stage. A netball team that still trains in a bank car park. Told by the people at the heart of the journey, this is the spirit of Tala, the rapid rise of Tonga's netball team.
5: My name is Salote Sisfa. I'm the CEO of Tonga Netball and also the president of Oceania Netball Federation.
6: Salote Sisfa took on the role as CEO in 2014. Before that, her career had taken a very different path. Salote will be familiar to most Tongans as the nation's TV news anchor. So how did she go from reading the 10 o'clock news to managing elite performance sport?
5: If I could say, I got into netball kind of like by accident, in terms of I was working with media and I was just taking some time out of media, more like a leave. And my friend who was working with netball at the time, the former CEO, she was migrating and kind of like asked me to, would you like to, during your leave time, do some time with netball? And having this in mind, there was no thought at all that I would go past 6 months.

0: It was just like, okay, it's a job while I'm on leave. And during those 6 months, netball grew on me.
1: But it wasn't long before Salote realized this job would be far more than a career break.
0: Thinking back of 2014, back then, netball was kind of like a social game here in Tonga. On the ground here, there was more attraction to netball, but there was never any idea of going high performance or having a national team, which at the time there had been national teams before, but when we came on, there was no longer, I think, more than a few years, no longer any national team. Come 2015 was our first international tour, and that was the Pacific Games of 2015, which was held in Papua New Guinea. And you can imagine at the level where we were at the time, we were just trying new things. Very fortunate, one of my staff was a former national player, and she had a bit of knowledge towards going with the national team and everything. So we put our hands up. Yes, we're going to take a netball team to the Pacific Games of 2015. I was the manager then of that team. My staff was the head coach. My other staff was the assistant head coach. And you could imagine these were people we were just learning on the job how to run a team and how to take a team on tour. So when we went out to that Pacific Games in 2015, I remember well, we were literally trying to find our feet as management, let alone seeing our players, get out nervously, to the international scene. So we played those games with our Pacific sisters. We came last, and the scores, really did reflect where we were in terms of netball. And one of the things that I noticed about our country, and I think because of our size, in terms of population, we tend to, what's the word, shall I say? We have a tendency to just easy talk results. And when I say this, we were being beaten with scores of 100 plus, and our people were up on social media saying, oh, you guys did your best. That was great. I kind of like sat back and I was like, are they watching our game? Or, grateful that they're just trying to make us feel good, but I know this is not good. This is not good. We can't do this again. We can't go out. The part about standing there, having our national anthem and being beaten like a cricket match, we need improvement, and we've got to be realistic with where we are. So upon the 2015 trip, we returned, and it was evident that we needed to make some changes, some raw overhaul changes for Tonga if we needed to grow.
1: Salote went to the Tongan Netball Association, the national governing body for netball in Tonga, and said,
0: please give me 5 years. We're going to make some dramatic changes for Tonga. And if it doesn't work within the 5 years, I would happily resign. I remember saying that I don't know. I think when I said it at the time, I'm not sure if I really understood it, but I did mean the part for them because I knew these changes that we would make would have a lot of backlash.
1: And sure enough, it did. We'll get back to that in a bit. The board backed Salote's vision, and she got to work with making it a reality. But how does someone with no previous experience go about building a national netball team from scratch?
0: And just looking at the time, I was looking up to the big sisters of Fiji and Samoa, who were the leading teams of the Pacific, just looking at them and talking to my colleagues, how did you do this? How did you do that? This is coming off the cuffs of someone who had no idea how to do all this, right? And I was very grateful because my colleagues, CEOs of Samoa and Fiji at the time, they didn't hesitate to share their experiences and how they did this. And then pretty much just taking that on and using it in our own context and what worked for us. So I reached out to New Zealand and Australia and I said, help us find a national coach, but living in your countries at that level of high performance. And I got feedback from Netball Australia, Netball New Zealand. They said, it's a national team and this has to be done by Tonga. What they could do is recommend me some names. They could give me some names of people for me to approach. I started writing to New Zealand gave me four, Australia gave me four.

0: coaches. And I started writing, emailing these four people, four New Zealanders, four Australians. One person came back to me, and then I kind of like felt like, is this true? Is this a prank? Or it was our head coach today.
1: Who would be brave enough to take on such a challenge?
2: My name is Jacqua Puri Makia Simpson, and I'm the head coach of Tongatala. So I was born and raised in New Zealand, but lived in Australia for 30 years. And when I relocated back to New Zealand 8 years ago, I contacted Netball New Zealand to transfer my Netball Australia coaching qualifications into the New Zealand system. I think what that did inadvertently was kind of put me in somebody's in tray, and Tonga contacted them about needing a head coach. So it was a bit of fate, really, because I think I was at the forefront of being a potential option.
1: Salote contacted 8 coaches. 7 didn't even bother to reply. What was it about Salote's email then that left Jacqua wanting to know more?
2: I'm a Pacific Island Tahitian Māori, so I have a Pacific Island background. And that was probably the first thing that made me go, yeah, you know what, I think there might be something in this. I'm really curious to find out more. So it was actually them being a Pacific nation was the first thing. And that they were bold enough to reach out to somebody they didn't know.
1: Here's Tongan's netball CEO, Salote Sifista, again.
0: I approached Jacqua and we spoke. It was a very, I would say, raw and honest discussion with Jacqua in terms of just telling her where Tonga was. We just barely made World Netball membership. We have no dollar sign to our name, if that's what you're looking for. Team Tonga is not the place. But then I gave her my word that if you help Tonga, you know, we will not sell you short of your value. We will do our part, eh? And I'm just very grateful to this, just this very decent, humbling coach that she came through for us. And it was funny at the time she said, in our early discussions, what do you want? And I remember at the time, 2018, this was 2018, and I said to her, I said, by 2025 for Tonga to make top 10 in the world, and this is coming from a country that has not even ranked. And I saw her eyes were like, you know, like, do you understand what you're saying?
2: I actually went, okay, you're mad. Like, that is obscene, and I'm not sure you understand what the netball world looks like. But I thought it was brave. I definitely thought it was a bit nuts. So she was brave. I'll give her that much. I was definitely concerned and thought, yeah, no, I think you're reaching for the stars here. Like, that's a lot to ask. But you know what? I saw it through, and here we are. Sometimes destiny just puts you in the path of the right people.
1: With a head coach in place, Tonga's netball team was taking the first steps towards professionalism. However, not everyone was supportive. Some people argued that Tonga netball shouldn't open up opportunities to the Tongan diaspora. That's athletes with Tongan heritage living in different countries. Which leads us nicely to the second step in establishing an elite performance team. Recruit world-class players.
2: I was given a group of players. And it looked very different. And we actually didn't play any world-ranked matches. We played like a community netball event in Auckland. And that was probably more informal because it wasn't world-ranked and we didn't play against world-ranked teams. We slept on the floor of a community centre and we did the best we could with what we had. And it was a very short process because we were only together for like a week. And then following that event was Pacific Games later that year. So then we started formalising the process a little bit more.
1: With a population of around 100,000, Tonga's talent pool is small. Salote was aware she would have to go beyond the island. With help from the Australia Pacific Sports Program, Salote was able to travel to Melbourne and Sydney and scout the best talent out there.
3: Pallavi. Well, she's calling for it, but they're not. Well, there it is. The look from House is

0: Unique Pālavi was born in Melbourne, Australia, to a Samoan mother and a Tongan father. Fondly known as Pav, Pālavi rose through the ranks of Australian netball and has just finished her first full Suncourt Super Netball contract ahead of the 2026 season. She has always been a commanding presence on court, particularly in the goal shooter position. Pālavi initially ignored Netball Tonga's calls. She was worried that she wasn't ready for the international stage. So Netball Tonga reached out to her grandma.
1: The CEO of Netball Tonga does know my grandma. I think it was her that called my grandma, because pretty much everyone in Tonga knows my grandma. If you know the last name, you know my grandma. I used to think she was the Queen of Tonga, but I think it's just because Tonga is such a small country. Like, everyone knows everyone. Whoever knows my grandma, they obviously know me. She cared enough to have called my grandma to, like, get a hold of me and, like, really slap me in the face and say, this is an opportunity, so take it.
0: Here's Tonga's head coach, Jakwa, again.
2: Salute absolutely faced backlash over the selection process and where athletes were based. I am constantly spoken to or asked about, or even the reference that they're not really Tongan. What's interesting is, and I've had conversations, it's like, well, if your goal and purpose was to be ranked in the top 10 and you want a Pacific Games gold medal and you want to get to a World Cup, it's about finding the best players available to us that meet the world netball criteria. Asking that they live in Tonga is a whole nother separate criteria. And the athletes in Tonga and the netballers that are there, Tonga Netball are doing an amazing job at developing local talent, but they're not world stage ready. So you can't ask for one thing, but tie both hands behind our backs. So, and that's where it became a decision around, well, you know, do you want a world ranking and a World Cup, or do you want it to be locally based athletes? Because you can't have both. But I think that anyone that is born with Pacific Island heritage are deeply rooted and connected to their families. So for our players that are living in Australia and they're living in New Zealand, they have a strong connection to their culture, very, very strong. We did have a very small minority within our team that had never been to Tonga before. But there's a difference. It doesn't mean that they're not connected. It doesn't mean that they're not Tongan. It doesn't mean that they're not practicing those cultural ways in the countries that they live in. It just means that they had never been home to their villages. Mm. So to me, they were very separate conversations. Taking them back to Tonga and watching them thrive and grow with their people has been amazing. And I think that's why netball, or sport really, is so incredible, right?
0: With athletes based in Tonga, New Zealand and Australia, Jakwa and the team came together for a three-day camp before heading to the Pacific Games in 2019, where Unique Pālavi represented Tonga for the first time.
1: Oh, honestly, like, even getting to hold the dress in my hands at the time, I was a bit taken back, because I think at that moment I really realized, like, oh, this is, like, my last name is on this dress. Like, I'm going to wear this dress with pride and passion and really play for not only myself, but also the last name that I carry on my back and for the nation that will always support us.
0: Remarkably, Tonga returned from the Pacific Oz Games with a silver medal.
2: When she lost the grand final by one goal, that was a little bit heartbreaking.
0: By July 2019, Tonga had climbed from 42nd to 19th in the world rankings. Salote's and Jakwa's plan was working. Things were looking up. And then, in 2020, there was a worldwide outbreak of the coronavirus that spread rapidly, causing millions of illnesses and deaths. The pandemic disrupted daily life and economies across the globe. Tonga effectively closed its borders to international travel, and because of that, coupled with a vaccination program, they had managed to remain COVID-free. That was until a seismic event in January 2022 that shook the nation. Yesterday,

0: evening, the Hunga Tonga Hunga Ha'apai volcano exploded. It's just 70 kilometres north of Tonga's capital, Nuku'alofa. The eruption was so powerful, it sent ash up to 15 kilometres into the air, with shockwaves heard in Fiji. It caused a tsunami that has flooded the northern side of Tonga's main island, Tongatapu, including Nuku'alofa. As night fell, volcanic ash rained down and residents raced inland.
1: And then for the first time in 2 years, COVID cases started to rise in Tonga.
2: The immediate suspicion has fallen, perhaps understandably, on the flotilla, almost of ships that have come in from a number of countries, including Australia, New Zealand, China, France, the UK, Japan, to provide very welcome aid to Tonga in the wake of that terrible volcanic eruption and tsunami in January. That aid, of course, was really badly needed, but Tonga has always been anxious about the chance of those supply ships bringing in aid, also bringing in COVID. This was always the great fear for a nation which, despite the fact it's quite highly vaccinated, was really worried about the impact that the disease, in particular the Omicron strain, could have on its health system.
1: 2 years after the rest of the world, Tonga entered its first ever lockdown in February 2022. Here's Tonga's head coach, Jakwa, again.
3: The last concern, in my opinion, is a national netball team playing a competition in another country when they're trying to help and serve their own people at that time of devastation. I had no team, I had no administration, I didn't have uniforms, I had no equipment. I literally had zero, I had me.
1: Tonga were due to represent the nation at the 2022 Pacific Olds Games in March. The series brought together the national teams of Fiji, Papua New Guinea, Samoa and Tonga, and an invitee, Singapore.
3: It was just so overwhelming, and I was literally scouring social media, trying to find Tongan netballers with some talent, because I didn't have a team, and I didn't even know where to look. There were no Tonga netball programs in other places around between Australia and New Zealand. There are now, but there wasn't at the time. I was literally asking coaches, some of the Tongan players that I did know, if they knew anybody. One of my players actually got their next door neighbour. So that's honestly how it happened. So not only had I not met these players, the players hadn't met each other. And we met at the airport in Sydney 5 days before we were supposed to play, and I didn't even know their names. They didn't even know each other's names. It's quite funny when you look back at it.
1: Here's Tongan player Ruta Veve back in 2022.
4: Our team goal is to win, just to get that gold medal at the end, but just not that big outcome goal, but the little process goals for our team is just to get to know each other, learn more about our culture, and just make our country very proud.
1: Tonga beat Fiji 60-52 to win their first gold at the Pacific Oz Games. It was remarkable. How do a group of strangers meet for the first time 5 days before competing and go undefeated?
3: You know, quite often you'll hear coaches or experts or people in sport talk about this connection that you need to have with people, or that once you find it, it's the missing piece. Because I think anybody can be taught how to play the sport. We're all at different levels of execution. But with this group, the connectedness and the feeling that they got from each other was so unique and ingrained in them that it was bigger and stronger than anything I could have taught them from all my coaching books. Because when you watch them play in the early days, even now, There's a magic that happens with them, and that can never be taught.
5: Playing for Tonga is always like playing with like 15 of my other, like, sisters, if I had 15 sisters. Like, it's like playing with like real family. Like, I always say, if I'm in a netball team, that's my family.

0: regardless, but playing with girls of your ethnicity, your culture, your of your country, like that's above and beyond. Like it's way different. I feel like I'm representing them as well as the country that we are playing for.
1: Back home, Tonga's winning performances were lifting the spirits of a nation beset by devastation.
2: It was what every Tongan, not only in Tonga but worldwide, looked forward to every evening. It was a sign of hope. It was our team playing during tough times, giving our people hope and something to look forward to every day. So coming out of that competition, our king and queen gave that name, the Tala. The Tala is a rare bird that comes out to give hope. And that's where we got our name in 2022.
3: Their purpose was never about them. Their purpose was never about their team. The purpose was about what their team brings their people. And it's what drives them.

0: The Tongan Tala's remarkable rise didn't stop there. Later that year, they went undefeated at the 2023 Oceania Netball World Cup qualifiers, which booked their spot for the 2023 World Cup, Tonga's first Netball World Cup since 1999.
1: So we kind of got on this roller coaster before we'd even hit the World Cup. But the pride and the achievement was in actually getting there. And at the time, we'd also reached seventh in the world. So I think we went from 42nd in the world to 7th in the world, and it was something insane, like 5 months. We were strangers. We didn't even know each other.
2: So Fiji with more experience than Tonga when it comes to World Cup.
3: And the irony is Tonga has the less experience, but Fiji has, you know, is rated lower than them. They're rated higher than Fiji. Fiji's been here a couple of times, but they're at the moment rated 19th, playing against the Tonga 7th. And I think a lot of that's got to do with the migration of players that have really strengthened the side of Tonga.
0: Salote's dream and aspirations had come true. Tonga had won gold, reached the World Cup, and Tonga had smashed into the top 10, 2 years before her intended goal.
4: One of the things that I could testify to is, you know, you speak it, you will it, and you make it happen. Yeah, it was almost like we spoke about it in 2018 and, you know, it was there. You'd talk to any coach in the world, they'll be like, you know, I don't know what they're eating, these people, like, to be able to talk like that, you know, at that level. It brings tears and emotions to me, because, and most times people see the glory, yeah, they see the win, they see Tonga sitting at top 10, they see a team that kind of like just glided there, but my tears are tears of happiness, but also reflect our journey. It was not easy.
0: This July, the Tongan Talas will continue to make history when they compete at the Commonwealth Games for the first time.
1: I think preparation for this is easier even than the World Cup, because we have sat in that top 10 ranking for quite some time now. That is not a fluke. Like, we actually earned that place. So, yes, there's a connectedness. Yes, we only have one professional athlete. We did have two. But it doesn't matter. It doesn't matter who's in your group and how that happened. You don't sit in the world top 10 out of good luck. And I think that's a story that I'm going to have to keep telling them. You know, like, the journey started in 2019. The reality is, like I was saying, they're actually two lifetimes apart. It was 2022. That's 4 years now of us proving that we belong in that place, because we are still there. And that doesn't get gifted to anybody. You actually have to earn it.
0: What does success look like for Tonga at the Commonwealth Games?
1: Yeah, so we're currently ranked 8th in the world. At a minimum, that's the lowest we would like to finish. 6th would be a dream. 7th I'd be extremely proud of.
0: It's been a rapid and remarkable rise for Tonga Tala, but the challenges remain.
4: There's quite a few challenges that our young girls in Tonga have. One is the facilities. We do not have the proper facilities that the children overseas have. The best in terms of facility available to us at the moment is a bank car park, which is a multi-purpose that we use when the bank closes. That's what we use for our programs.
1: You know, they say that money buys medals, and I think that's very true in a lot of sports, not just netball. But it is very, very difficult, I think, to break into competing against a tier one nation. And that also is probably, it's another challenge and barrier for us, but it's not just us. It's, you know, it's several other countries have the same issue, but I know that a lot of European countries have the luxury of having their athletes in program for lengthier periods of time than we do. Mm-hmm. And even to get us into camp to train costs an incredible amount of money that, you know, Tonga Netball have done an amazing job at being able to put us in a position where we can compete. But I also worry that it's not sustainable either long-term. For Pacific Island nations that are still developing within their own economy, priorities aren't always going to be your national teams. You know, it's actually a bigger picture than us. It's way bigger than sport. Mm. And developing nations have far bigger and different challenges than others. And Tonga have done an incredible job. You know, they also didn't see us coming. They have this amazing rugby union team and a super famous rugby league team, and they were not expecting us to kind of hit the world stage. And then, you know, I just kind of think, and all of a sudden, we had to find the funding to support another national program that is doing so well internationally. You know, we were never planned for, but we are very, very grateful and very fortunate for what we have been given.
0: As for Tonga Netball CEO Salote Sifista, she's already got a new dream on the horizon.
4: Tonga is hosting the Pacific Games in 2031. Where netball is at now, we hope to continue to steadily grow and develop. And hopefully by then, which is our next biggest dream, is to have our own arena by 2031 here in Tonga.
0: Until then, reaching the Commonwealth Games in July is a moment for Tongan Tala to reflect on their epic journey from an unranked nation in the middle of the Pacific Ocean to a formidable force on the world stage. For Tongan Tala's head coach,
1: Tonga netball and the Tonga Talas have changed my life in a way that I never expected. But I am probably the proudest non-Tongan walking on the planet.
0: And for Unique Pahlavi,
5: I want to represent my country with pride, represent my last name with pride, and not only that, but also the little boy, little girls, the anyone who is Tongan or Pacific Islander watching, to know that we are strong, we are mighty, and we will take on any challenge with two hands. There's a saying, and it's like, stay pafeka, which means stay strong. Like, pafeka means strong. So I feel like I want to prove that.
0: And if Tonga produce a strong performance in Glasgow, their remarkable rise will have another chapter.
6: The story of Tonga's netball team making their debut here at the Commonwealth Games. That was with Sportsworld's Sophia Hartley, who is with me now. And we can see, Sophia, the hydro where Tonga were playing. You've made a dash over the bridge to be with us.
7: Yeah, I did. I actually ran across the bridge, but I have caught my breath now, so I won't be talking at such a pace. But yeah, it's an amazing area that we're in, because you've got so many venues in touching distance of where we're standing now. And it just makes the whole games, it gives a real atmosphere, and it just makes a real connectedness around all the different games. So you've got the netball and the hydro, but for example, you've got the basketball and the bowls just close by, and it means that you see so many different athletes just walking around all the time. It's a great experience, yeah.
6: Yeah, it's great to be over there and see the spectators as well going amongst the different events they've got tickets for, and a hot ticket for the netball that started today then. So tell us, we've been hearing about Tonga's rise to be here at the Commonwealth Games, playing this morning. How did they get on?
7: Well, they perhaps had an lucky draw with drawing the reigning champions Australia, number one in the world, perhaps a bit of a baptism of fire for them. It was a big defeat. It was 99-38 to Australia. But you have to take into context what you've just had there, their remarkable rise. And actually, sometimes sport is bigger than the results. And for them, history today and putting their country on the map meant more than actually the result. And speaking to some of the players after that game, you just had to ask them what it meant to be here, and they were bursting into tears. And there was actually

0: actually the Queen of Tonga in the audience, just sat amongst your ordinary spectators. She's come all the way from Tonga. So that just shows how important this moment was today for their country. And I think when we see them play some of the perhaps smaller nations, you'll see a much closer encounter and see the real Tonga shine through.
1: We heard about the emotion that the players experienced. What was it like for you to be there to see that first game, having charted their progress, as we've just been hearing?
0: Well, it was funny. I remember Salote Sifiso, who you can hear there in the documentary, she said, "We're going to wrap you in a Tongan flag when we see you." And I genuinely felt like I was rooting for them so much today, because it's rare, it's very rare that you get the opportunity to interview sports people that are so open about their patriotism, their spirituality, and their story. And I think that I was so touched and privileged to be able to share their story. And I think they felt so honoured to be able to share it as well, because they are from such a small, tiny island in the middle of the Pacific Ocean. And it's not every day that the BBC comes knocking. So, yeah, I think all around a lot of really proud emotions today.
1: Great to feature them on Sports World here on the BBC World Service. And we'll hear much more about their progress in the netball competition as it continues then. So, Australia getting underway with a heavy win, as we would expect. They are going to take some beating, aren't they?
0: Absolutely. From what I've seen today, they look untouchable on that court. They make very few errors, and they're so clinical. Their shooting accuracy today was 94%, and just to put that into context, that means that they're only missing 5 or 6 goals across 60 minutes, and so anyone that comes up against them is going to have a really difficult challenge indeed. The next people to face them is in fact England, and so that will be a really competitive matchup, and I think it will be the first glimpse of what we start to see in terms of who could be medal contenders. But if I was to put my money on anything, I would say Australia are probably running away with it this year.
1: Always such a tough side to beat. England did manage it in 2018. Gold Coast, such a huge moment in the Commonwealth Games for England and for netball. Now, they've got underway, haven't they, today? England, their campaign. There was quite a bit of upheaval in their preparations, though, for the Commonwealth Games. How have they got on?
0: Yeah, in the build-up for England, they've had a few key leadership positions not make it to the game. So, for example, in March, Jess Thirlby, their head coach, she stepped back for personal reasons. In came Anna Stembridge, who was the assistant head coach. So she's there leading them on an interim basis. But then in the build-up, you also had big injuries. So you talked about the 2018 Gold Coast win. Well, Helen Halsby isn't here. She was part of that squad. And then just a couple of days ago, we heard that Nat Metcalf was also withdrawn from injury, and she's one of the more experienced players. So it has left England with a squad which sees just 2 of the 12 actually compete at Commonwealth Games before. But despite all that, they put in a really strong performance today against Northern Ireland. Again, another fixture you would expect them to win by quite a big scoreline. But it seems that they were very strong and connected, and they've had time to gel. And you really did see that on court today. I got a chance to speak with Fran Williams, the captain, after the game, and this was her assessment of their performance.
2: To still go out and put, I guess, such a strong performance on show is amazing. Definitely some jitters at the start and through patches in the game, but so good to get that out of the way. It gives us huge confidence, and you know, we know tomorrow is going to be a huge step up for us, and we've been prepping for that long before just this game. So yeah, no, we're really ready for it, and just can't wait to see where we're at up against, you know, world number one.
1: So England getting underway with a win. Australia also just getting underway at the Hydro across the banks of the Clyde. Wales against Uganda, the highest ranked African team in the world. What can people expect from that game?
0: I think Wales-Uganda is going to be the closest match that we see today. Wales are ranked 6th, Uganda are ranked 5th, and Uganda have had, again, they're one of the countries that have had a real rise in recent years, and that's really due to the Commonwealth Games, because a lot of funding that comes from the Commonwealth Games goes to Africa.
3: ABC News with Andrew Kaloupas. A man and a woman have been shot by police in an incident in far north Queensland. Police were called to an address in Mount Sheridan, a suburb of Cairns, just after 5 p.m. Saturday, following reports of a man armed with knives. They say they attempted to engage with him before he was shot by officers. A female member of the public was also shot during the incident. Both have been taken to Cairns Hospital and are in a stable condition.

0: Zaporizhia region have also killed 11 people. The strikes follow a major Russian attack near Kyiv that killed at least 10 people and wounded 100 others.
1: A Melbourne man, Timothy Richards, has been refused bail, accused of a daytime rape of a woman in a western suburb's home on Thursday. Police are also investigating a possible connection with two other sexual assaults, as Michaela Ortolan reports.
2: Police alleged a woman was working from her Hoppers Crossing home on her own when Mr. Richards knocked on the door before forcing his way inside. Mr. Richards has been charged with two counts of rape and one count each of aggravated burglary and making a threat to kill. Less than 24 hours after the alleged rape, officers were called to a nearby primary school. Police say a woman had been followed into the school and sexually assaulted at 7 in the morning. Separately, another woman was grabbed at a bus stop in the same area on Thursday. No charges have been laid in relation to those incidents. Police are investigating whether Mr. Richards was behind them.
1: There's been dancing, singing and cheering in India's capital, New Delhi, following the resignation of India's education minister, Dharmendra Pradhan, who's been the main target of a huge youth-led protest movement. His resignation comes after weeks of student protests against the government orchestrated by India's Cockroach Janta Party, following the repeated leaking of exam papers. But the demonstrators have called off, have been called off, after the education minister announced he was resigning in a major concession by the Prime Minister Narendra Modi's government to one of the most visible waves of public dissent it has faced in recent years. These demonstrators say they're thrilled the government has finally listened.
3: I honestly was not expecting the government to, you know, bow down to the people so quickly, but it happened. Our constitution won, our voices were heard, and I feel incredible right now.
4: Today is a testament to the fact that government has to be answerable to its citizens and they have to listen to us.
1: More than 200,000 people in France and Spain have been ordered to leave their homes as severe wildfires continue to spread. In southwest France, evacuation orders have been issued for the suburbs around the city of Bordeaux as forest fires continue to burn out of control. Here's the BBC's Hugh Schofield in Paris.
5: At around 3 o'clock in the morning, the prefect for the Gironde department ordered the evacuation of seven towns in the western suburbs of Bordeaux. They include part of the suburb of Mérignac, site of the city's airport. These places are on the possible trajectory of the wildfire. It's still 40 or 50 kilometres away, but the wind is blowing the smoke towards Bordeaux and people there are reporting an acrid smell in the air. Extra reinforcements from the army are being drafted in today, will be used to back up firefighters with tasks such as clearing brush and creating fire breaks.
1: Australia's netballers have made a victorious start to their Commonwealth Games campaign, dominating Tonga 99-36 in Glasgow. Sophie Garbin and Kara Konan both scored 31 goals for the defending Commonwealth champions, who continue their tournament tomorrow against England. In the pool, Sam Short and Matt Temple were amongst the Australians to qualify for the swimming finals later this morning, and Australia's women are preparing to take part in the team artistic gymnastic event. You're up to date with the latest from ABC News. For more news at any time, download the ABC Listen app. Now on ABC News Radio, a look at the national weather. A strong high over the interior is driving dry, gusty winds across northern Australia. A vigorous westerly airflow to the south is bringing gusty showers to Tasmania and southern Victoria as showers develop over southwest Western Australia with a cold front. Showers along Queensland's coastal north. To the capital city, forecast for Sunday, Brisbane 21 and sunny, Sydney 19 mostly sunny, Canberra 15, morning frost then partly cloudy, Melbourne 16 partly cloudy, Hobart 15 partly cloudy, shower or 216 in Adelaide, showers easing 19 in Perth, Darwin 31 and sunny. 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
6: ET. James, and welcome back to Sports World. It's day two of competition here at the Commonwealth Games in Glasgow. The athletics, though, doesn't get underway until Monday. Many of the best track and field athletes from around the Commonwealth will be competing at the Scotsman Stadium, which is just around 5 kilometres.

0: Kilometres away from here in the west end of Glasgow, usually home of the Scottish rugby union side Glasgow Warriors. India's Neeraj Chopra is one of the greatest athletes his country has ever produced, and over the last decade he's transformed Indian athletics. He's won Olympic, World, Asian and Commonwealth gold, with his breakthrough coming in this event in 2018 on Gold Coast, and he'll be competing here in Glasgow in what is expected to be a very competitive men's javelin. There was a doubt, though, whether he would even be here after missing the first half of the year through injury. He only returned to competition at last month's Doha Diamond League, and I spoke to him while he was at his training camp in Switzerland to find out how he's feeling ahead of the Commonwealths.
1: I feel really great. Yes, definitely. I start training a little bit later, but after Doha, I know that where we are and what we have to do. So we start some hard training, and now I feel better. And we also did some more throwing sessions. So I feel good. Thank you.
0: So no worries about the Commonwealth Games now. Were there ever a time, though, Neeraj, that you thought it might not be possible?
1: Definitely, yes. Because I start throwing in May, and I was feeling pain in my back and also in my ankle. And also I feel something in my shoulder and elbow. So there was lots of things. Javelin is always very, very complicated if you have some injuries. So I was very worried because I don't want to participate now. If I will compete somewhere, so I want to give my best. I'm not that young enough that I just want to go there and participate for my country. So I want to give my best and I want to win something for my country. So that's my goal now. So yes, I was worried that if I am not in good shape, I will not go to Commonwealth Games.
0: And coming into the Commonwealth Games, how much do they mean to you? This is where you made your major senior breakthrough, winning gold at Gold Coast in Australia. So how much do the Commonwealth Games mean to you, Neeraj?
1: I really like Commonwealth Games. As you mentioned, Gold Coast game was my first senior games, and I won gold there. I was really young. That's the competition where I start believing myself, like, okay, I win gold in senior category and now I can win more medals. And I was also in really good shape in Birmingham. But before that, in Eugene World Championship, I had some injury and I had to cancel participation there. So I'm looking forward for Glasgow because that's the games where I start my journey in senior category.
0: Yes, when you think back to that, the achievements you made, the history you made, first Indian javelin thrower to claim gold, how does it feel when you reflect back on Gold Coast then?
1: That time I didn't know about these things. I just want to go there and compete there because I didn't have lots of pressure that time because I was just a kid and I just enjoy my sport that time. But now I have, sometime I have pressure because there is lots of hope from India also, billions of people hoping, okay, Neeraj is going, he win gold. But that time I was just enjoy my sport and I just give my best. The competition is really tough this time. So that's also other thing. So that will be really tough Commonwealth Games.
0: We'll come on and talk about that. I'm just interested how much your life changed as a result of that gold medal, though, Neeraj, in 2018.
1: Yeah, that gold changed so many things. I start believing myself, like, okay, I'm ready to win more medals in senior category. And other thing was, like, people start knowing me in India when I won Commonwealth Games gold. Because I still remember one thing. I travel from my city to Patiala, where I trained that time. So I didn't had a car that time. So I travel by bus, by like local travel bus. So I was in the bus and after winning Commonwealth Games gold, so some people and boys recognize me. And they ask me, Neeraj, you still travel in the bus? So then after Asian Games in 2018, then I buy a new car. So that's, I still remember that.
0: So let's look at this Commonwealth Games then, because sometimes there is a criticism of the Games that there is a lack of depth in the fields, but that can't be said for this men's javelin because all the medalists from the last Olympics are there taking part. It is a stacked field, isn't it?
1: Olympic gold, world championship golds, and lots of like big

0: throws over 90 meters. So especially for javelin, that will be really, really tough field. So it's always good to, if you have really great competitor with you, then you can push yourself, and if there is higher chance to throw far if you have really good competitors with you in the competition.
1: Yes, because you've got the Olympic champion Arshad Nadim, as you mentioned. You got two-time world champion Anderson Peters, reigning world champion Keshawn Wolcott. What do you think it's going to take to win the gold then? Is it going to go over 90 meters, do you think?
0: Right now, that's looking, because Ramesh also in really good form from Sri Lanka. Yeah, he threw 92 meters in Rome Diamond League, so he looked really strong. And yes, maybe you had to throw a 90 meter.
1: And after everything you've achieved, though, Niraj, what still motivates you and excites you then about picking up the javelin and competing on the biggest stage?
0: For me, I still believe there is still the good throw left in me. So I'm not satisfied that, okay, I did my best already. When I woke up, I still

0: next Commonwealth Games as well, because of course India will host, Ahmedabad is going to host the games in 2030. Are you thinking about that?
1: Yes, the only good thing, like, I'm looking forward for that, but you know, in javelin, it's really hard to stay healthy, but I really want to compete there because that will be a really great experience. But yes, we still have lots of time for that, but I'm looking forward for that. And that will change as a country, like our sports ecosystem and my country people. I want to request them that they should know about every sport and every event which will be in Commonwealth Games, because then they can enjoy the games. So I don't want people will just go there and just watch the sport. I want them to follow before the Commonwealth Games, before they can follow every sport and every event, that they can know every athlete and how the event works. So then they can really enjoy the games.
0: And that would be a big moment as well. Of course, Delhi has hosted a Commonwealth Games in the recent past, but for India to host again, for the chance to compete in front of home crowds, it will be so big, won't it, for the country?
1: Yes, because I started in 2011. So I didn't know about sport that time, but I was in school and I was really young, but I still remember when we were in class, and we always know, like, teachers told us, okay, the Commonwealth Games in Delhi and this going, and today we won that medal. So that things I still remember, but that will be really great experience that we can experience that.
0: Yeah, it will be huge when that comes around, but all the very best of luck. Have you been to Glasgow before, Neeraj?
1: Never, no. Never in Scotland. I trained in Loughborough in England, and I compete in London World Championship, but never in Glasgow. But Scotland is really beautiful, and I'm looking forward for that.
0: Good luck. All the very best. We can't wait to see you competing in Glasgow. Neeraj, thank you so much for talking to us.
1: Thank you so much.
0: That's Neeraj Chopra, who'll be aiming to win his second Commonwealth gold. Qualifying for the men's javelin starts on Thursday before the final on Friday. Our athletics commentator Ed Harry is with us now, along with the former Commonwealth Games 400-metre silver medalist Alison Kirbishley, ahead of the athletics. Hello to you both.
2: Hi, Lee.
3: Good afternoon, Lee.
0: Good to have you both here. And Alison, first of all, you're

0: Listen, you know, my career was hampered through injury, like many athletes, it wasn't a very long career. I sort of spanned two Olympic cycles. But I didn't get a chance to get on the podium an awful lot, but my Commonwealth Games silver was very, very special. It was over in Kuala Lumpur. It was very hot, very humid, and it was a real battle. You know, I ran, obviously, my accent doesn't sound like I'm Scottish, but I took my parentage I took my qualification through my father, who was born in Scotland, and, you know, and got a lot of ribbing from a lot of my English colleagues and friends at the time. But I'm pleased to say I beat the English. Donna Fraser got third on that occasion, and I was beaten by the Jamaican, Sandy Richards. But it was just special. You know, particularly here in the home nations in the UK, you know, you only get one opportunity to represent the home nations, and it really matters to Scotland, and hence, you know, the party that they're going to put on here for this year's Commonwealth.
1: Yeah, Scotland hosting once again. And Ed, you've covered athletics, I think I'm right in saying, every game since Melbourne 2006. Is that right?
2: That's right. That makes this my sixth. Well, I know you think I'm far too young to have been at 2006, where I first met you, Lee, as well. But yeah, that's my first track and field championships for World Service as athletics commentator. And yeah, hugely fond memories. Asafa Powell won the 100 metres. He finished, I think, 10.03. I remember him saying in the mix zone, coach told me not to run too fast. That's because it was March. That's because there were bigger things to come for Asafa Powell. The world was at his feet, really, wasn't it? But that was the biggest medal of his career when we look back now. But yeah, people like Jana Pittman racing and Craig Mottram for Australia. I think the home athletes really make it too. Oh, and they flew a Melbourne tram into the MCG during the opening ceremony, and that sort of had me sold really from the first night.
1: It's a good start, isn't it, to any games. We've had a great start here in Glasgow. Let's look ahead to the athletics, which you'll both be covering for the BBC. And just actually, first of all, Ed, on Niraj Chopra, who we've just heard from there, facing some real tough competition in the men's javelin. This has a feel, doesn't it, of an Olympic or a world final even?
2: It absolutely does, because the Commonwealth nations are where the strength in this event is right now. Arshad Nadim of Pakistan, defending Commonwealth champion. He thwarted Niraj Chopra in his attempt to defend his Olympic title successfully. Nadim, it was, he won in Paris in 2024. Nadim is the Asian record holder right now. Sri Lanka's Ramesh Pattiraj, though, he came very close to Nadim's record recently, the Sri Lankan thrower. He's having a fantastic season. Then you go to the Caribbean, Anderson Peters of Grenada, twice a world champion, the man who won at London 2012 and then won the world title again after a huge, huge gap, because Sean Walcott of Trinidad and Tobago as well. And he won Commonwealth gold the last time it was here in Glasgow in 2014.
1: Let's get through then some of the big events in the athletics over the next 10 minutes or so on Sports World. And Alison, if we look on the track, the men's mile returning to the Commonwealth Games for the first time since 1966. There's a women's race as well. So it's not often run this distance, but we did see together, didn't we, last weekend in London, that incredible world record from Josh Kerr in the London Diamond League. How impressive was that? And how does he follow that in Glasgow?
0: I mean, it was spectacular, wasn't it? I've been very, very lucky since moving from one side of the track to behind a microphone to see some spectacular world records, both on the track, in the field, and on the roads. But I think that one had to get up there in sort of Usain Bolt levels for me, because I don't know, there's just something special about the mile. It's rarely ran. It's ran an awful lot in the States, to the point where there's a big campaign called Bring Back the Mile. And I think, you know, Josh proved last week, when you set your stall out, when you make your aims and make them public. I think that was what we were also impressed about. 4 or 5 months ago, he started making it very public that he was attacking that record. And what a special record, 27 years, El Garouge back in 99, and to see the way that he ran it, and then, you know, what a warm-up, because I don't think you'll find anyone would argue that the men's mile here in Glasgow is going to be probably the most competitive. He's not going to have it his own way. He's got his countrymen in former world champion Jake Whiteman, Neil Gourley, but he's got a young upstart from Australia, Cam Myers, and obviously the reigning champion in the 1500, Ollie Hoare. So I'm just, it's mouth-watering, but you just wouldn't bet against a world record holder. You know, it

0: is almost throwing it back to 1954, Bannister versus Landy, the Miracle Mile, you know, only months after both of them had broken the world record. It's like someone's written it for a movie. But I'm going with the Scott for this one.
1: Yeah, it's not a bad person to back, really, coming off a world record like that, Ed. But, yeah, challenges in that race. He may not have it all his own way.
2: That's right. Ali mentioned Cam Myers and Jake Whiteman and Ollie Hoare. Timothy Cheruiyot, Evergreen of Kenya, has shown some glimpses of his best form again this season. Don't rule out as well someone who's got a fantastic finish in his legs. New Zealand's Geordie Beamish. Last time he was here in Glasgow just over 2 years ago, he won the 1,500 metres at the World Indoors. That's where Josh Kerr won the first of his two World Indoor titles over 3,000 metres. Then last September, Lee Beamish went on to win the steeplechase gold at the World Outdoors in Tokyo, finishing like a train to upset Al-Bakali, who's been winning everything the last few years. Geordie Beamish, the subject of a brand new episode of the Warm-Up Track. You can hear that in Sports World this Sunday. We asked him what the Commonwealth Games means to New Zealanders.
3: They love it down there. I think it's up there with the Olympics in terms of being on people's radar, like on at a kind of non track fan level. I think world champs, even though as if you're in the athletics world, is obviously a lot bigger comparable to the Olympics in terms of same qualification, same people, you know, same standard, really. Obviously the Olympics will always be bigger, but Comm Games, way less people, definitely not as big, but people love it down there. And I think it has just like that historical value, and I think we value it. I think all the Commonwealth nations, you know, overvalue it, but I think it's a good thing that we do, because it gives it meaning. If we don't value it, then, you know, then it doesn't have value. So it was really cool running it in Birmingham, and yeah, really excited to go back to Glasgow.
1: And as Ed was saying, you can hear more from Geordie Beamish on the latest Warm-Up Track on Sports World on Sunday from 14 GMT. Now, I don't spend too long speaking about athletes that aren't here, because we've got some great talent, Alison, competing, but we haven't got the likes of Julian Alfred of St. Lucia, Olympic silver medalist Katarina Johnson-Thompson has pulled out with injury. Elaine Thompson-Hira isn't here today. Scotland's Ailish McColgan missing out on the chance to defend her Commonwealth Games 10,000 metres title. She hasn't recovered sufficiently from a foot fracture. Disappointing in many cases, Alison, not to have all the big names we possibly could competing?
0: I think, you know, we often have these conversations before a Commonwealth Games. You know, this isn't the first one that I've answered questions similar to this. And we've had a list of athletes, big high-profile athletes. You know, obviously when it was last here in Glasgow, it was all talk about Usain Bolt. We'd come off 2012 and he was in the kind of the twilight of his career. And obviously he did grace us with his presence with the tartan to Lyon. It is disappointing, but it's understandable. You know, I talk about my silver medal. Nobody ever asks me, how did Cathy Freeman do? Well, she turned it down. She didn't come. I fail to mention that when I tell people about my silver. So, you know, it's still, you can only beat who lines up next to you or is in the field with you. It would be great to see Katarina Johnson try and achieve what Daley Thompson did and take three titles, and Dina Asher-Smith. And, I think if I had my time again, I'd do as many champs as possible, because when you're retired, you look at the medal hall and that's what you start to remember. Injuries and whatever else, you know, they can't be controlled. We have enough here to be able to get excited about, and come Monday we'll be doing that.
1: In the women's 800 metres, the defending champion Mary Mora of Kenya isn't here after injury at the trials. Silver medalist Olympic champion Keely Hodgkinson is focusing on the Europeans. So is her England compatriot Georgia Hunter-Bell the one to watch in this?
2: She really could be. She missed the London Diamond League last weekend through illness, but no indication that that's going to hamper her here. She's the world indoor champion this year in the women's 1500. She's the Olympic bronze medalist for that distance. She's the world silver medalist outdoors for the 800 from last year in Tokyo. Hunter-Bell Lee had been a promising college athlete when she went to university in the States, but then she came home and she got a job. It was only around lockdown that she looked to athletics again, and in the lead up to Paris 2024. That was really the first time that she'd ever been a full-time professional athlete. And that is what really emphasises her rise. You can measure it by how different her life was when the Commonwealth Games were last taking place 4 years ago.
4: I was working a full-time

0: job in tech sales in London and kind of waking up early to train before work started, but was doing stuff on the bike and doing some road runs, but not really doing the track racing that I'm obviously doing now for a full-time job. I do remember watching some of the Commonwealth Games and having friends who went to Birmingham, and they said how amazing it was, and lots of names I recognized from people that I used to race when I was a kid. But otherwise, yeah, living a very different life.
1: At that point, or maybe triggered by what you were seeing that summer, were the grander plans in mind that we later saw from you, obviously going into 2024 with the Olympics, with the Europeans? Were you thinking like that back in 22?
0: Not really. The idea that I would have at that point known that I would be getting Olympic and world medals seems bonkers. But obviously have a big background in the sport, and I think it was just a gradual return to fitness and then to competitive running and going back to an old coach where I had a great relationship before, and it's obviously working. So a lot has changed over the past few years, definitely.
1: You have won medals at the Worlds, indoors and out. You've won medals at the Europeans and, of course, at the Olympic Games. How special would it be to add a Commonwealth medal to that collection?
0: It would be incredibly special. I've not done it before, so it would be my first time participating in a Commonwealth Games, and to do it in Glasgow within the UK would be just such a unique opportunity. You know, it's a short lifespan that athletes have compared to a normal job, and so it can be very rare that you actually get the opportunity to compete on a home stage. And so I just think that's going to be incredibly special to do that at the Commonwealth Games.
1: It isn't just a Commonwealth Games year, it's a European Championships year. They're both home championships, Glasgow and then Birmingham. How have you been approaching that sort of that twin challenge of two champs back to back?
0: Yeah, it's definitely something that is going to be a strain physically and mentally. Of course, it's exciting, but you do need to make sure you stay healthy, you need to prepare properly, you need to peak for different points in the season. So all training at the moment is geared towards peaking for that period of time, for the Commonwealth Games and the European Championships on home soil.
2: That's England's Georgia Hunter-Bell. Alison Kerbishley, she's targeting two different championships then. How do athletes peak at different times then with the events so close together?
3: Yeah, I mean, she said that, you know, I think physically it's actually not too demanding because the season isn't hugely long anyway, and you train for these reasons, you know, to get yourself strong and ready. But I think it's the mental aspect. She touched on that. You know, mentally it is physically drain. It can physically drain you when you're just, you've got that kind of, you know, pent up energy and everything that goes around getting ready for a championships. You're going through rounds, warm up. You know, it's very, very different to a Diamond League or one-off race. She's in great form. Her last, since I actually saw her run the World Indoors here in Glasgow, you know, and she decided to go full time. What a 2 years she's had, literally picking up medals every championship she lines up in. British champs front running to win the British Championships in 155.9 as a time trial. Disappointed not to see her in London, but I think that's because she really does want to perform and be at her best here in Glasgow and then straight on to Birmingham. So, you know, athletes are used to a Commonwealth Games European clash. Every time the Commonwealth Whilst here in the UK, we're always going to have a clash with Europeans, whether it be Glasgow, Zurich, Birmingham, Munich. But obviously, you know, we're used to things like we've talked about a Gold Coast, or we've talked about Melbourne or Delhi. You know, that's when it's kind of March and October. So you just manage it. You know, that's what you do. That's you work with your coach and you manage when you're peaking.
2: Let's both of you then leave us with some standouts then who could be taking home the medals. Let's start with the sprints. I mentioned no Julian Alfred of St. Lucia, but we've got Kenya's Ferdinand Omanyala, the defending champion of the men's 100 meters. What are you thinking, Ed? First of all, is he the man to beat?
1: I think he's going to have his work cut out. Kehinsola Ajayi last week, the Nigerian Lee in London, beat the world champion Ablique Seville and had enough time, Ajayi, remember, to turn and shout something right in the face of the world champion. I think Ajayi's in fantastic form.

0: Hiem Blake of Jamaica's here, even if his countryman Seville isn't. And Gif Lela of South Africa is also having a really good season. Not seen too much of Omanyala. Hopefully he's been away and preparing, but it won't be easy for him.
1: What about the sprints, Alison? Who should we be looking for?
2: Yeah, I mean, I think, you know, Ed's absolutely right. I actually, the men's 100 are probably...

0: you are used to us talking about, but we're still going to see something. I think, you know, if the weather allows us, something sub 10. And in the women, obviously, we've heard today that we've not got Daryl Neato. We haven't got Dina Asher-Smith. As you said, Julian Alfred. Sharika Jackson's only going in the relay. But you've still got Amy Hunt. You know, you've still got Imani Lansequo from England. I think that we're still going to see some quality performances. It's just whether the rain in Glasgow is going to give us the sort of times that we're used to. But certainly Scotstoun, you know, it's a newly laid track. It's going to be quick, a Mondo track, a big hard surface there. So I'm just looking forward to some real head-to-head battles.
1: And leave us, both of you, for this athletics then with another name or two to look out for. Ed?
2: We've mentioned who's missing, but we've got so many big names here. Olympic champions in the field events. Nina Kennedy of Australia won the pole vaults in Paris. Back to her best. Just jumped a personal best a couple of weeks ago. We'll be looking for 5 metres here, weather permitting. And Thea Lafon of Dominica, the Olympic champion for the women's triple jump, it was put to Hurley in a press conference a couple of weeks ago. You've got a Commonwealth bronze. You've got a Commonwealth silver. You need that gold, don't you? She said, yeah, I feel like Thanos. I've got to collect them all, and I just need the one more to complete them. So I'm hoping that she can complete her set.
1: Alison, who else are you looking out for?
0: Well, I hate saying it, but the green and gold, I think, are just going to top the medal table. The Aussies have brought an unbelievable team. I mean, their team is pretty much the team that you would see at an Olympics or a World Champs. And they're talking very bullishly, particularly with the women, about taking a clean sweep in possibly the women's mile. But I think they could also almost do it in the women's 5,000. I'm really hoping that the likes of Laura Muir, reigning champion in the 1,500, who's going up upper level and taking on the 12 and a half laps of the 5,000. She will have the Glaswegian crowd. And I know she's been doing the rain dance to make sure that it's proper Glaswegian weather for the Aussies. But Jess Hull, who, my heart is always with Jess when she's not against the home nations, because I absolutely love watching her. And she looks so good in London last week. Throw in Lyndon Hall and Rose Davis in that 5,000. There's a good chance that both, you know, in the 5,000 and the mile, they're going to be really, really tough to beat, the Aussies.
1: Well, whether we get the rain, we've got bright sunshine at the moment in Glasgow. We will see, but enjoy the competition. Alison, thank you so much for being with us.
0: Thank you.
1: Alison Kirbishley, Ed Harry is staying with us because, yes, in the sunshine of Glasgow, we're going to talk more about some of the events that we're going to see here at the Commonwealth Games. And in 2002, the Commonwealth Games made history, became the first international multi-sport event to fully integrate parasport into the competition. In Glasgow, there's a record 47 parasport medal events. Delighted to say the 11-time Paralympic gold medalist, Baroness Tanny Gray-Thompson, is with us now. Tanny, welcome.
3: Thank you.
1: To the sunshine of Glasgow.
3: It's lovely, isn't it? I mean, I do have a few layers on. It's about 23, 24 degrees outside, so...
1: I think we'll take that.
3: Do you know
1: that.
3: What? It's good. And the atmosphere in the city is, you know, really, it's a very different games from the last time it's held here, but the atmosphere is brilliant.
1: You've got such a connection with the Commonwealth Games, a flag bearer in Manchester in 2002, when I mentioned parasport was fully integrated for the first time, captained the team in Melbourne in 2006, and made your debut in Auckland in 1990. What are your your memories going back to that first Games?
3: Oh, gosh, Auckland was very different. So there were two demonstration races, women's 800, men's 1500 wheelchair race, because they'd had those demonstration races at the Olympics. We weren't part of the team. We weren't allowed in the village. We didn't get any kit. Actually, what we got one vest between myself and Chris Hallam.
1: One vest
3: to share, yes.
1: Okay.
3: Luckily, Chris, he was about 6'4", much broader shoulders than mine. Luckily, I got to wear the vest first and literally had to take it off and give it to him. Oh, it's grim. Yeah, well, we didn't even get any Lycra bottoms. We had to provide our own. So, you know, it was fun, you know, as a young athlete. But actually, the inclusion as we've gone along has been amazing. And, you know, Manchester really raised the bar. So there were sort of bits of inclusion, you know, before, but it wasn't really very seriously done. Manchester just said, right, we're going to do this properly. And I think we always have to be grateful, because Manchester had a big impact on us winning the Olympics and Paralympics as well, because it showed the world we could organise a really good multi-sport event.
1: I'm smiling along there with that story, but doesn't it show how far we have come then? Here in Glasgow, that record 47 parasport medal events, the inclusion of parasport within the Games, it's come on, you know, enormously since those tales you were describing.
3: It's incredible.

0: And, you know, with the reimagined games, I mean, I think actually the Olympics and Paralympics could learn a lot. You know, we've moved away from the days when we have to have lots of brand new venues. It's using what we've got. And I think when we weren't sure the games were going to go ahead, it might have been easy to cut some of those para sports. And instead of it, they've stepped up. And I think, you know, for a lot of, you know, the smaller countries around the Commonwealth, you know, we've got to be realistic. You know, the attitude to disabled women is not always great. Hasn't always been great in the UK. So, you know, we can't be sort of, you know, just too kind of down on that. But the fact it's integrated medals, the medals count. We are seeing some really rapid sports development. And I was watching the 3x3 basketball today. And you see, you know, I was watching Wales play India. And you see some of those countries who are kind of realizing now they have to develop disability sport, and then that means they have to have social programs. So I think the Commonwealth Games is really good at pushing, you know, some of those barriers, probably slightly more than the Paralympics does, because, you know, there are countries who maybe still don't think the Paralympics is for them, where the Commonwealth, it matters.
1: We're going to hear from a Ugandan swimmer who is making history for her country at these Games a little later on, and hear about the very first medals here at Glasgow, which were won in the powerlifting. But as someone, Tani, who has been on organising committees and knows what it takes to put these Games together, how impressed have you been then with what Glasgow has been able to achieve, as we've been discussing during the programme, at a relatively short amount of time?
0: It's been really cool, actually. You know, they stepped in. It was very difficult for other countries to do it at this short notice. In fact, they'd done it before. They've got the venues, which they've been able to use. I mean, they've been really smart. I was, you know, been able to sort of pop in and out of different events today. Travelling around the city is good. You know, there's not the road closures that were here last time, but actually you get seeing the athletes out on the street. And you've just got members of the public just walking up to, you know, different team people in different kit, going, where are you from, what sport are you doing? And that's really nice. So, you know, it's going to be interesting what the next Games looks like. We expect it to be much bigger, you know, more events. Obviously, a bit of disappointment, the sports that aren't here, you know, road cycling, marathons, you know, squash. But actually, I think the important bit is they were able to keep the Games going, and it gives a chance to rebuild. So, you know, well done to Scotland and Glasgow for making it happen.
1: And Ed, you're still with us because you were covering the very first medal won at these Games, which came in the para sport of powerlifting on Friday.
2: Yeah, para powerlifting, it's a bench press. So you bring the bar down onto your chest, then you extend upwards, locking out the elbows. You get three lifts each, and your points totally, that's calculated by taking your own weight relative to the weight you've successfully lifted. This is all about upper body strength, and as such, it is a mixed classification. You'll find athletes of short stature, those with lower limb impairments, and also wheelchair users. And yeah, it was the opening medal of the whole Games. That came in the men's lightweight category. Victory went to the man who'd won silver at Birmingham 2022, England's Mark Swan. Here's what he had to say to me afterwards.
3: To get the first medal, especially gold for Team England in the very first medal event, it's absolutely huge. The competition was actually a lot more than what I'd hoped. Obviously, everybody wants an easy comp, but we managed to knuckle down, and like I say, the coaches played a massive role in playing all the games and that, so that they know exactly how to do it. Hopefully this year motivates the rest of the athletes in Team England to go out and push.
2: Yeah, Mark Swan then, winner of the first gold of the Ho Games. But the other three golds on offer in para powerlifting were all won by Nigeria, including the women's lightweight title. I spoke to the winner of that one, Esther Nwogu.
4: I feel like heaven to me. I give credit to Nigerian government. I give credit to the president of Nigeria because he sponsored or he puts a lot of finance, both encouragements, financial encouragements, and, you know, otherwise, to make sure that we get to this stage. He is a father, and I thank him for that. And I am thanking also all my friends and families who are there praying for me, who are there cheering me up. So I'm telling them, I am coming home with it. I did it.
2: Absolutely fantastic. That investment then, time, encouragement, money in Nigerian sport, but in Nigerian para sport. That's key, isn't it?
4: Yeah. In Nigerian para sports, we are lucky to have a government that, you know, sponsors us. Although they may not get 100%, but there are changes and it's occurring day by day. So we are seeing positive.

0: massive changes, and we are glad that we could come to this stage, and we are hoping that they will do better. And when they do better, we'll break more records and bring more glory to the country.
1: Speaking of records, a couple of Commonwealth Games records for you during the course of the victory today. Of course you're happy, I know you are, you got a gold medal, but how happy were you with how you won that gold?
0: I was in heaven. I was not even here, I was in heaven. So, you know, this is you getting an achievement that you never expected. I never expected breaking a record.
1: And you had a real battle with your teammate, also called Esther Onyema. How important is that, that the hardest person to beat is someone on your own team, which means you're always going to have to be at the very top of your game?
0: She was the 2018 record holder, Commonwealth Games record holder. Looking at her, or maybe following her footsteps, was a blessing to me too, because I was like, if she did it, then I can do it. She was a kind of encouragement to me. I was also to her too, so we work as a team.
2: That is Nigeria's Esther Onwuogu after winning her gold medal in the powerlifting. And Tanny Gray-Thompson, lovely to hear the emotion from her after winning the gold, after the achievement she's made here, and the support that she's been receiving as well. That's important, isn't it, to develop para sport?
3: It really is. And, you know, to hear that, you know, as a country they're investing in para sport, that will make huge changes in terms of, you know, if you see it, you can believe it, you know, the routes to bring other athletes in. And that's the power of the Commonwealth Games. It's been able to do that. And I think something like powerlifting is one of those sports that's really important to be on the programme, because kind of any country in the Commonwealth can do it. You know, some of the challenges with some of, you know, the other, like wheelchair racing, the chairs are really expensive now. So, you know, they go from sort of £10,000 to £50,000. You know, there's a lot of people in the UK, Canada, Australia, who can't afford that, let alone in some other countries around the Commonwealth. So I think that that sort of the breadth of the sports is really important.
2: And for para sport, how important that the very first medal of these games in Glasgow came in powerlifting in a para sport?
3: I mean, that just shows what they think of para sport. I think sometimes, you know, when you're on the outside, you don't realise how much thought goes into planning the events, about where the medals may come. And I think if you look back to the 2012 Olympics, you know, the idea was, you know, not many medals at the first day, and then they build, and, you know, Super Saturday and Paralympics, you know, Thriller Thursday, all that, there's a huge amount of thought that goes into that. And I think that shows what the organising committee think of, you know, genuine inclusion. It's not just sticking a disabled person in a photo, or, you know, being a little bit tokenistic. They've just stepped up. And that's great. I mean, it'd be nice if the medal was Welsh, but, you know, being Wales. But, you know, we take it. And, you know, it's just good for everybody to see that breadth.
2: So let's hear now from an athlete I spoke to ahead of her competition, a swimmer who wants to make history here in Glasgow by winning Uganda's first para-swimming medal at a Commonwealth Games. Husna Kukundwe is the youngest athlete at the Tokyo 2020 Paralympic Games. She competed in the women's 100 metres breaststroke, aged just 14. She made her Commonwealth Games debut in Birmingham 4 years ago as Uganda's only para-swimmer in the women's 100 metres freestyle. Now age 19, Kukundwe is Uganda's team captain, and she arrives at the Tollcross International Swimming Centre as a two-time competitor at the Paralympic Games, then with several World Para Swimming Championships behind her now. And she's setting her sights on the podium in the 100 metres breaststroke SB8.
4: Making history is always a big honour, especially for Uganda. It was a huge deal when we went back home, and it kind of opened up the world of para sport to Ugandan people, and, you know, it made big change in terms of the support that para sport gets from government. And I was just fortunate to have been one of the factors that led to that. And this time around, I'm not the only one, thankfully. It's me and another para swimmer called Condoleezza, and she'll be doing the 100 meters freestyle. It doesn't make sense for me to open up doors and only I am able to walk through them. I want there to be more para swimmers coming, more para swimming events in the future here at the Commonwealth Games, but also at the Paralympic Games or World Championships and so much more. And hopefully one day we'll be able to have a big enough team with big enough funding and even more opportunities.
2: So 4 years ago then, first experiences of everything, were you a little bit starstruck?
4: Very much. Very, very, very starstruck. Like, just right now at the pool deck, I looked around, I'm seeing Kyle Chalmers in the preparation area, and I'm seeing Josh Liendo or Lani Palista, and you never get to see these people.

0: in real life except on TV when watching the World Championships or the Olympics. So being able to be in environments like that just motivates me personally to work really hard and try to put on a big show like they would in the pool, and also be the role model that they are to me as well.
1: When you were first starting out swimming, though, take us back to that time. Could you ever have imagined you'd be here in this situation?
0: Not at all. When I started swimming, I just loved being in the water. I didn't even learn how to actually swim the strokes. I was just floating, playing around the water, having fun. After my first classification in Nairobi, that's when I started to, you know, research more about paraswimming events. And I didn't even know there was paraswimming in the Commonwealth Games. That back then, I was only focusing on the Paralympics. After 2021 Tokyo, I was told, you know, there's an opportunity for you to compete in Birmingham in the Commonwealth Games. And I was like, huh, you can have parasport and able-bodied sport in the same environment? And I was like, are you sure? It shows that paraswimming or parasport just deserves the same kind of recognition, funding, sponsoring, everything that able-bodied sport gets.
1: And how much has swimming as a whole helped you with your disability as well?
0: Swimming really built up my confidence. Before I was swimming, I would always wear long sleeves or sweaters, even when it's a very, very hot day, to try and hide my hand. But ever since I started swimming, a sport which requires you to pretty much be open, I started to feel more comfortable with myself. And eventually I found out that, you know, it doesn't really matter what I look like. It's all about what I can do, my ability, rather than how my disability looks like. And eventually I just threw out the sweater and started rocking short sleeves or tank tops or whatever, because whatever I felt comfortable in, because it didn't matter what I looked like anymore. I just was the way I am, and I was happy with that.
1: And do you think through the events that you've taken part in, the Commonwealth Games, the Paralympics, the profile that is being raised, is it helping attitudes in Uganda towards people with a disability?
0: For sure, because even just the sport of swimming in Uganda wasn't that much big of a deal, especially towards the government sponsorships and all that. But ever since, you know, I started becoming more and more active in swimming, you know, it brought it to the attention. It brought swimming really up towards the spotlight. It was there, but it wasn't very recognized. Just even the perceptions of people with disabilities and the funding towards parasport in Uganda really has changed. There is more support towards even disability initiatives and accessibility in the buildings that are being constructed these days. And it really shows that sport is driving this, because not only is swimming a huge parasport in Uganda, weightlifting has brought back some medals, athletics and badminton is really, really high ranking in Africa. And it really goes to show that sport really is a huge pusher for change.
1: Now here in Glasgow then, what is possible? Because you have your favourite event this time around in the Commonwealth Games, which you didn't 4 years ago.
0: My goal is to cut my time, try to get better every day and show that there is progress in my swimming, because my ultimate dream is the Paralympic medal. And if I'm able to use this event as a stepping stone, as a path to that,

0: ever para swimming medal for Uganda for the first swimming medal for Uganda. And yeah, there will be a lot waiting for me back home. And I don't even know how I think I'd react, because if I finish my race, usually when I finish my races, I can't even see the times that I've gone, because I don't really see well without my glasses. So if I don't even know what time, whether I've got the medal or not, as long as I know my time is good, it will be amazing. But to bring a medal back for Uganda, it would be wow. Just wow. For Uganda, Commonwealth Games is one of the big sporting events that's highly recognized. I'll be able to, you know, make my country proud. Yeah. Let's just hope I'm able to, what's the word, collect.
1: We'll see if Husna can collect then when she competes on a Monday. Husna Kakundwe, representing Uganda, Tani Gray-Thompson. Great to hear her story, and also talking about how sport and parasport can be a real driver for change within a country like Uganda as well.
2: Yeah, I think it's sometimes sort of thrown around, you know, what sport is able to do. And yes, it absolutely can change and nudge and do things. But then when you listen to real people's stories, and you know, this case, it is incredible. You know, when she's talking about changing access to buildings, you know, that's really huge stuff. And if it gets disabled people, you know, seen in the community, seen on the streets, seen on the news, then social change can happen really quickly. And I think it's sort of, you know, at Paralympic level, you know, China didn't really compete at the Paralympics until 2004. And then suddenly that drove, you know, a lot of change, because they wanted to be at the Paralympics and they wanted to do well, top the medal table since. But for, you know, a lot of different countries, you know, the Commonwealth, it really matters. And this was a huge debate about, you know, the future of the Commonwealth. Is it still relevant? Do we need it? You know, actually, I think we do, because you've just saw the opening ceremony. You know, there were lots of, you know, some of the island nations, you know, countries that we don't see at the Paralympics, that, you know, we don't know much necessarily about. And then suddenly they've got a chance to shine on the world stage. So I think the Commonwealth Games is more relevant than it probably has been. And absolutely, definitely for the development and long-term sustainable development of Paralympic sport.
1: And with the growth of the number of events as well, Husna was talking there about her event in Birmingham. She was able to swim in Birmingham, but now she has her appropriate category here in a breaststroke that is her favourite event. So it's about getting greater number of entries from different countries around the world, Tani, to ensure that we have all the classifications represented.
2: Yeah, and that's really important, you know, from, you know, my early days where it was just a couple of events that were dropped in. It's important to have that diversity, which is also, you know, really exciting. So, you know, with my Welsh hat on, you know, we've got a Welsh women's basketball team for the first time. We've not been able to do that before. And suddenly that kind of opens up to, you know, lots of young women in wheelchairs just thinking, actually, they can do 3x3 and then maybe go to five full team size. But, you know, it's an amazing time to see. You know, and what I like, it's not, you know, just the sort of para events, you know, at the start of the session, then we've got some non-disabled events. It's all, you know, integrated in. You know, and for the non-disabled athletes, they will see, you know, people doing things in a different way. And we've seen again, sort of Paralympic level, but, you know, non-disabled athletes talking about how, you know, it's really made them focus, think differently about what they can do, think differently about how they train. And that's got to be good. It's not just one-way education. You know, the education can go both ways.
1: And Ed, it's one thing to have more para events on the programme, but for the organisers then to try and guarantee there is this strength and these depths in these events, so we don't just see the big names and the big stars winning all the time. There is that greater competition.
3: Yeah, because if we did have very one-sided events, it wouldn't be good sport. And with that in mind, Lee, the Commonwealth Games in recent years has introduced something called GAPS, which stands for Gather, Adjust, Prepare, Sustain. And this is an initiative to improve pathways into parasport for athletes and coaches, especially from those countries where that pathway to elite sport historically either hasn't existed or hasn't been particularly clear. Think of it really as a network of shared knowledge and support, and it includes pre-event training camps. Now, I went to one of those in Ayr on the west coast of Scotland, about an hour from here this week, and there I was reunited with a wheelchair racer called Raphael Boccio and Kegbe. He was one of only four Ghanaians who competed at the London 2012 Paralympics, and the year after that, I went to Ghana to meet all four to make an episode of the documentary for BBC World Service, and Lee, it was bleak. Raphael at that point was working with a charity, an NGO, to try and improve things, but he was also described

0: Being Daily Prejudice, he told me that as a wheelchair user, he'd park his car, get his chair out, go into a shop. The people in that shop assumed he was a beggar because he was in a wheelchair. There was cultural change needed. So, look, that was 13 years ago. When we met again this week at the GAPS camp, I wondered what positive change he has seen since the London Paralympics.
1: I would say that there has been a lot of improvement since we met. This part I'm seeing mean that we are making headway. We are going somewhere because it's so unique bringing this athlete and see how most of the African country especially has developed in terms of from the powerlifting to other sports, and wheelchair racing has grown big in Africa. We have some of our athletes winning the world championship medal like Naomi from Mauritius and all those stuff. So the sports has grown a lot. This is my first time being part of the pre-camp like this, but it feels like I belong to the family already. And what we are taking out of out here is so unique. And for me, as athletes, I've learned a lot because I've realized there's something I was lacking and I got it here, and I'm taking it part of me as my progress going to the Commonwealth. So it's so unique.
0: That's part of it, isn't it? The Commonwealth Games is the only multi-sport event which integrates para sport, but at the same time, the other half is this, which is helping them develop athletes and coaches from those nations where that pathway to success is not as clear as perhaps it could or should be.
1: Yeah, that's it's like we are in the right track, because sometimes that's what you need. What you need is sometimes having some knowledge about what you are about and what you are doing, and then doing it right. This is something that is we always wish for, having this type of platform to be able to embrace and to be able to learn. And Commonwealth is so unique. I always celebrate Commonwealth because it brings us together as one family, because one, able and the para are the same, competing the same trial, the same facility, the same game village. Only one thing that I always wish for, that the Commonwealth to increase the para events. It's so we wish, because so many athletes, some of the best athletes also have been left behind because of the shortage or selective of events that we participate in. So I wish going forward there can be an open room for most distance. But apart from that, the family together, having able bodies and the para together in one place competing for one gold medal, one medal, is so, so, so unique about it. And GAPS is doing it in a unique way in so many ways of bringing these athletes also together.
0: What about you personally? You've been doing this for a long time. What will make you happy here with your 1500 race?
1: I always say that I don't want to always be remembered of what I have achieved. I want to be remembered of what impact have you made on other people. What have you used all this for? And the most important thing is to change the perception of a person living with disability back home. Be the voice for the voiceless, representing my nation, and make sure we use the opportunity we have to inspire the next generation who are coming after us. Winning medal will be more plus to me. But whatever happened, we are here to represent our nation and give our best. We are going to give our best, and I know that our best will definitely get us to the podium.
0: Lee, Raphael was the flag bearer for Ghana at the 2004 Paralympic Games in Athens. That was his first major competition. He is 47 years old, and you get that impression. I thought he was going to retire many times over, but I don't think he wants to leave this stage until he has left a lasting legacy. And to see the improvement which he has been part of and helped to drive, I think that's fantastic. And yeah, it'd be great to see what he can do on the track. But don't count him out. Don't count LA out, even at the age of 47.
2: Well, if he can do it, Tani, why leave the sport, yeah?
3: It's pretty humbling when you listen to the athletes talking about what the Commonwealth Games means to them. And, you know, everyone's talked about, you know, not just going through the door, but leaving a legacy. And that is the absolute best of sport. And that's why the Commonwealth Games is just amazing and, you know, deserves to have its place in, you know, a lot of sport going on in the world, but it really deserves, you know, what it's done. And the GAPS programme, you know, is amazing. It's Commonwealth sport really putting its money where its mouth is and saying, you know, we are going to do something. We are going to change people's lives. That makes me feel quite emotional, actually.
2: Yeah, it's been wonderful to hear so many of those different stories and about the impact that it is having and sport is having. Are we looking at down the line at integrating an Olympics and Paralympics? Is this something that's so unique for the Commonwealth Games?
3: I think it would be hard to, because, you know, the Olympics is 10,000 athletes, the Paralympics is 6,000, events and disciplines are changing, you know, IOC is bringing, if you'd asked me 15 years ago, would skateboarding be at the Olympics, I'd have said, not a chance, and, you know, the world of sport is changing. So I think if they integrate at that level, it'd be quite hard to... You couldn't just put the two events together. I think at Commonwealth Games, it works really well. I think you could definitely do Europeans and Worlds, you know, single sport events. You could... You know, that's, I think, the next thing we should be pushing really hard on. But as ever, Commonwealth Sport is just leading the way.
2: And we're going to see all that throughout the next week or so. What are your plans, Tanny? What are you going to be doing? What are you going to be watching?
3: So I'm sitting in quite a lot of meetings, actually.
4: ABC News with Andrew Kaloupas. Two people have been shot by police in an incident in Cairns in Queensland's far north. Here's Patricia Tiano.
5: Police were called to an address in Mount Sheridan, a suburb of Cairns, just after 5 p.m. on Saturday, following reports of a man armed with knives. They say they attempted to engage with the man before officers drew their firearms and shot at him. A female member of the public was also shot during the incident. The Queensland Ambulance Service says the man and woman have been taken to Cairns Hospital and both are in a stable condition. Officers say there's no ongoing threat to the public and an investigation into the incident is underway. This comes less than 24 hours after a police officer was shot by an alleged gunman who was later found dead on the Fraser Coast.
4: Federal Labor MP Ed Husic says he was surprised that the energy factional power brokers applied to prevent open debate on Middle East policy at the party's national conference in Adelaide. Mr. Husic was forced to withdraw a drafted amendment to toughen Labor's stance on Israel, sparking criticism of the party's internal culture. Delegates instead voted to adopt positions on Israel, Palestine and Hamas that broadly align with the Albanese government's current view. Mr. Husic says the party has become too reluctant to openly disagree and that discussion is essential.
6: I have been surprised at the extreme

0: Championships have become particularly important since Russia was banned from most international sporting contests. So the sight of competitors running for cover is another sign that the war with Ukraine is hitting home deep inside Russia's own territory. The local governor confirmed that Yekaterinburg had been attacked, and a local logistics center for the Wildberries retail company also had to be evacuated. Wildberries buildings were repeatedly hit by Ukrainian attacks last week.
1: More than 200,000 people in France and Spain have been ordered to leave their homes as severe wildfires continue to spread. In Spain, the government has declared a national emergency as two huge blazes continue to rage near the capital, Madrid. Prime Minister Pedro Sanchez says climate change has been the major factor in the spread of fires this year, and he's warned this will only get worse in the future.
2: The climate emergency is becoming increasingly severe and is unfortunately exceeding many of the scientific forecasts. This requires not only an increase in our response capacity when these climate emergencies actually occur, as is currently the case, but also greater efforts in prevention and raising awareness among the citizens and public institutions.
1: Protesters have been celebrating on the streets of New Delhi following the resignation of India's Education Minister Dharmendra Pradhan. It's the first major concession from Prime Minister Narendra Modi's government after the youth-led cockroach movement held weeks of nationwide demonstrations, including sit-ins and hunger strikes. Public outrage was spurred on by leaks of some of India's most competitive entrance exams and education system irregularities. This demonstrator says the minister's resignation is welcome news.
3: Really happy, and I'm grateful for everyone who has come here in support of the Gen Z protest, because this is a new generation who has led this reform, and I'm really happy. My daughter is also here today, and I'm supporting her future, and that's all because of Gen Z who has started this.
1: A host of Australian swimmers are preparing for the second night of finals at the Commonwealth Games in Glasgow after securing 6 gold medals on the opening day of competition. Sam Short will vie for a medal in the men's 400-metre freestyle, while Cam McAvoy will line up in the 50-metre freestyle, and Alani Pallister will be hoping to build on her gold from yesterday in the women's 200-metre freestyle. Australian gymnasts will take part in the women's team event, which will also double as individual qualifying. Earlier, the Diamonds began their netball campaign with a 98-38 domination of Tonga. ABC News. Now on ABC News Radio, a look at the national weather. A strong high over the interior is driving dry, gusty winds across northern Australia. A vigorous westerly airflow to the south is bringing gusty showers to Tasmania and southern Victoria as showers develop over southwest Western Australia with a cold front. Showers along Queensland's coastal north. To the capital city, forecast for Sunday, Brisbane 21 and sunny, Sydney 19 mostly sunny, Canberra 15, morning frost then partly cloudy, Melbourne 16 partly cloudy, Hobart 15 partly cloudy, shower or 216 in Adelaide, showers easing 19 in Perth, Darwin 31 and sunny. 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
4: Pleasantly surprised to be on top, but we've been doing a good job. The car's been feeling good. I've had good confidence. I certainly pushed it a little bit more on the last lap.
5: Let's reflect a little then on this qualifying session with our Formula One reporter Jenny Gow, and also joining us the 2024 W Series champion Abbie Pulling. Jenny, a surprise then? Lando Norris topping the timesheets, his first pole as a world champion.
6: Yeah, it's been a long time coming. It certainly feels like that for Lando Norris. I was just speaking to him after the interviews were done by David Coulthard. And he knew something inside himself. And it's really interesting when you listen to a driver speak after they've got a pole position. I'm sure Abbie can tell you more about this. She's got plenty in her time. But he just had this inner confidence and it was brimming out of him. And it's so nice to see him back because it's only so far been Mercedes on pole when it's come to a Grand Prix. So it's really nice to ring the changes. And as you heard DC saying, to not know who is going to come out on top. And I think it's a cracking result for McLaren, who have been slightly

0: lingering behind everyone else, and now all of a sudden they're back.
1: Abby, are they back then? They're really in the mix now when it comes for challenging for poles and for race wins, do you think?
2: Yeah, I think they've been under the radar, especially all season. They've had quite a few mechanical issues and reliability issues. So this weekend, fingers crossed that nothing happens with that Mercedes power unit they've got. But I mean, to be ahead, you know, be a customer team and ahead of Mercedes themselves is a really great achievement where the season's been so far. And yeah, to take them off the top, and even Lando, you know, listening to him there, he's not always 100% satisfied and always looks at where things can be better. And even then he was nitpicking little things on his lap. It's like, you don't need to do that, Lando. You're on pole, you know, so just take it. But yeah, it's great to see him kind of back. I really hope he can carry this forward and make that kind of battle at the top of the championship exciting going forward.
1: We've had this Ferrari resurgence, haven't we, in recent races, Jenny, and Lewis Hamilton starting ahead of his teammate Charles Leclerc. But could Hamilton lose his second place on the grid?
0: I was going to say, in a dramatic pantomime way, or will he? We just saw Oscar Piastri with his team manager and Lewis Hamilton come out with his team manager from the stewarding office. So there's a set of stewards, four of them, who make a decision on whether they've done something against the rules or with the rules. And he's pretty sure he didn't see what was happening in Piastri coming behind him and trying to overtake him to start his lap, but it meant that Piastri couldn't set his fast lap, and Lewis knows he's a slam dunk. But Abby, what's the penalty if he does get said to be in breach of the rules?
2: It depends how harsh they were. I don't know what they've done in the past, but it's definitely 3 to 5 place grid penalties, normally roughly around what they do. I mean, 5 places, very harsh. I imagine it's going to be 3 place grid penalty, but you never know what the FIA decide to bestow upon the drivers half the time. So, yeah, we'll see. But as Jenny said, it's pretty slam dunk. I mean, I think Ferrari have got to take a lot of confidence. They can still fight back in the races. You know, this time last year, Hamilton was qualifying P12. So to have the pace in the car to fight for the victory tomorrow, I think, is what they've got to focus on.
1: And, Abby, what about Mercedes? Kimi Antonelli, only fourth. George Russell down in seventh. What's happened to them?
2: Yeah, I mean, they've lost their mojo a little bit. I think Antonelli felt a little bit more confident in qualifying than he has in the practice sessions. But I believe he had to lift for the yellow flag, so didn't quite get a lap in, but still felt he wouldn't be on pole. And then George Russell, struggling all weekend as well, but in that one had a water issue with the car. So, yeah, not their day, to say the least. But I mean, you know, Mercedes, they've been very fast this year, but it's mixed everything up a little bit, which I think is quite refreshing for the fans.
1: Yeah, it's good to hear. Ahead of the race then on Sunday, just before you leave us, Jenny, we're hearing Malaysia has been added to the Formula One calendar, replacing Bahrain. What more can you tell us?
0: It's not quite been announced yet, but yes, all signs are saying that we will have, I'd be saying speculation behind you. All signs say it will be announced maybe tomorrow. That's the early expectation, that it'll be announced tomorrow morning. And certain things have happened this weekend that seem to have expedited that decision and made it happen. So it will be the Bahrain Grand Prix in Malaysia. So it's a bit of a long-winded word of saying it, but it'll fall on October the 4th, I believe, which is a blank weekend at the moment. So it'll make it a triple header. So it's going to be a long last bit of the season. But if they want to get those extra races away, and if there's still a slight doubt about Saudi Arabia and Abu Dhabi and Qatar, then that's what they have to do.
1: Okay, we'll wait and see when that is confirmed. Then enjoy the race on Sunday, both of you. Thank you very much indeed. Abby and Jenny Withers, Jenny Gow and Abby Pulling, then ahead of Sunday's Hungarian Grand Prix. Let's turn our attention to basketball now. And we know that LeBron James will be playing for the Philadelphia 76ers next season. Being reported that James has signed a 2-year contract. He says it will be his final one in the NBA. In his announcement, he said, "I believe I can help make the Philadelphia 76ers a championship team. I'm so excited to energize a new fan base and start this incredible journey one last time." Adam Aronson, the 76ers beat reporter from Philly Voice, joins us now. Was this the key factor then? Because he's taken a big pay cut, hasn't he, Adam, to be here?
3: Yeah, LeBron James certainly did not sign with the Sixers for the money.

0: He did not sign with the Sixers to avoid pressure and expectations. This is a city that has been starved for a basketball team to win something. The Sixers have not won a championship since 1983. He's doing this because he wants to challenge himself to win another championship. Every organization that LeBron James has been part of in his career, he has won a championship with, and he's betting that whether it's 1 year, 2 years, 3 years, however many years he has left, that he can make that 4 for 4 here in Philadelphia.
1: And the Sixers, with their trades, they traded out Paul George, Jaylen Brown coming in. Is this about building a team then that could deliver this championship?
0: Absolutely. I think the Sixers now look at themselves as a team that could be very serious championship contenders as soon as this upcoming season. And I think that LeBron James agreed with that assessment, and that's why he's here. I think the trade for Jaylen Brown, five-time All-Star, the finals MVP in 2024 with the Boston Celtics, I think that played a significant role in convincing LeBron that the Sixers were a place where he could go and have a real chance to win.
1: How much more improvement do they need? They reached the conference semifinals. They were swept by the eventual champions, the New York Knicks. Can LeBron improve this team?
0: Absolutely. I mean, what I think is the beautiful part about LeBron as a player is that he can fit into any situation because he has so many different skills and he thinks the game at such a high level. I would argue LeBron James is the smartest basketball player in the history of the NBA. He will be able to fill so many different gaps as far as what the Sixers need skill-wise and positionally that I think he makes them clear-cut championship contenders. Now, they still have work to be done. I think you could argue that their defensive infrastructure is not very strong yet. You could argue they might need another player or two who's a reliable three-point shooter. Maybe their depth could be a concern, but this is a team that is really strong. And in the NBA, oftentimes, the eventual champion is decided by the high-end talent. Who the best players are on your team often decide who wins the biggest games of the season. And the Sixers now really have a five-headed monster. They have a full starting lineup of players that are either well-established stars or superstars, or in the case of 21-year-old Vijay Edgecombe, a player that I think most people expect in the years to come will ascend to that sort of status too.
1: So Sixers fans will be feeling then they've got a real chance next season. Will someone in Miami be feeling a little silly, though, because there was potentially the announcement that there's going to be a press conference for LeBron James? That's not going to happen, of course, now.
0: Yeah, there was a post on the Miami Heat's YouTube page of a live stream for a LeBron James introductory press conference that caused a lot of hysteria, a lot of people thinking that that had spoiled LeBron's decision. The Heat said at that time they had just been, you know, doing preparation in case LeBron did join them, which is a common practice around the league. It's a common practice even among writers like myself. I had stories written ahead of time for LeBron James signing with the Sixers or LeBron James spurning the Sixers. That's part of this business. And it certainly seemed for a minute there like Miami might have tipped its hand that they knew they were getting LeBron. Now we clearly know that that was not the case.
1: Yeah, it's okay. It's all okay. As long as you don't press send, then there's the problem. But yeah, it is going to be the Sixers for LeBron James. Adam, thank you so much for being with us. Adam Aronson, the Sixers beat reporter for the Philly Voice, with us then to reflect on that big news in basketball in the United States. Now, Ecuador's Richard Carapaz has won stage 20 of the Tour de France. It was a second consecutive day of climbing the Alpe d'Huez, the iconic mountain on the Tour de France. It's a first in the history of the Tour. The race leader, Tadej Pogacar, defended his yellow jersey then and will take a fifth title on Sunday with the ceremonial ride into Paris remaining. TNT cycling broadcaster Hannah Walker is with us. And Hannah, let's reflect on what Tadej Pogacar has been able to achieve then. He's been in the yellow, hasn't he, for 16 stages, wearing it since stage 6. But to have done it now and a fifth title, what an achievement.
2: It's an incredible achievement. It's absolutely outstanding what he has achieved throughout this Tour de France. And as you say, to go on and all but seal the deal to take a fifth a record-equaling fifth Tour de France. He's got one more stage tomorrow in Paris, as you say, Lee. It's a ceremonial race, but as we saw a year ago with the rain and the Montmartre addition to the final stage, it certainly makes things a lot more tricky. But yeah, it's incredible. When you take a look at the names that have won five Tours de France in the past, you've got

0: Indurain, the Spaniard Jacques Anquetil, the Frenchman along with Bernardino, a Frenchman, and Eddy Merckx, and these were all riders who have won in the 60s, 70s, and in the 90s. And so it's been a long time coming, and what Tadej Pogačar and his team have done has been quite sensational, to be honest. With that, the stage victories that he has taken along the way, 5 stage wins for himself. He's getting close to Sir Mark Cavendish's record as well. And don't forget, early on in the race, with Isaac Del Toro taking stage two, the Mexican rider, and Tadej Pogačar's teammate.
1: And when we look, Hannah, at what he's been able to achieve this year, in particular over recent stages, then would you say it's potentially his best tour win? He's won 5 stages on the tour. He's been very dominant, hasn't he?
0: He has been very dominant, very, very dominant. And any big mountain finish, and in particular starting off with the Col du Tourmalet on stage 6, the amount of time he took back on that stage, cresting the top of the Col du Tourmalet, descending down, and then gaining all of that time. That was the first opportunity to really see how dominant he could be and how much better he was against his rivals and his main opposition in Jonas Vingegaard. So it's been incredible. I think when you take a look, it's not easy to win one Tour de France, and you see the battles that they go through, and in particular this Tour de France, with the heat that they had to endure in the first week, with temperatures of 42, 43, 44 degrees. That also adds a layer of difficulty as well. But each and every time when he's needed to be dominant, he has done. And just seeing him break the record in Alpe d'Huez yesterday, which has stood since the late 90s by Marco Pantani, and all the riders that have come after Pantani until now, and it's Tadej Pogačar who has been the first rider to be able to break that record, and of course win at the top of the iconic and mythical climb.
1: And you mentioned Vingegaard. A shame that he obviously crashed out and left Pogačar without his main rival, because with this period of domination, it has led to questions, hasn't it, of competitiveness. It's been the Tadej Pogačar show.
0: Yeah, definitely. I think so as well. And I think we were about to see something special last Sunday. And then, of course, in the build-up and in the on the approach to Solizon, Jonas Vingegaard crashed. He fractured his collarbone. It meant that he had to abandon. So I do think that definitely changed the outcome. I feel like it was still very much on, and in particular with a double header of Alpe d'Huez on stage 19 and today's stage. You just never know. But you know, this is bike racing, Lee. Things happen. It's one of those where you can't change it, and we've already seen riders like Remco Evenepoel try and do something and try and claw back the time, and likewise with Paul Sexas. So it's a big shame, of course, to lose Jonas Vingegaard, but let's hope in a year's time he'll be back, and we'll be able to see the duo battle it out.
1: Yeah, we'll look forward to that, but it's all about Tadej Pogačar and his sensational achievement. Then will be his 5th tour when the race is completed on Sunday. Hannah, thank you so much for being with us. That's TNT cycling broadcaster Hannah Walker. You're with Sports World on the BBC World Service. We're live in Glasgow at the 23rd Commonwealth Games. We'll be talking about the boxing that is taking place here. Before that, though, let's go to Saudi Arabia, where Anthony Joshua returns to the ring. His first fight since the car crash in Nigeria last December, which claimed the lives of 2 of his closest friends and members of his team. He's up against the Albanian Christian Prenger, who's won 20 of his 21 fights by knockout, losing the only other one. Adi Adadoin and the two-weight world champion Natasha Jonas joins us now from Jeddah. And Adi, let's start then with Joshua, with what happened back in December. Here he is coming back, and that is a huge achievement, isn't it, in itself?
2: It is a huge achievement, because you've got to imagine that it's going to take an awful long time for him to actually get over that. And it's not just the mental battle, there's also a physical battle as well. Remember, he was in hospital. I spoke to his promoter, Eddie Hearn, who said, you know, there were months where he just couldn't move in bed without being in a lot of agony. And the particular difficulty about this week is that the 2 friends that died, Shinigami and Latif Ayodele, were also part of his training team, so ordinarily would have been here. So he's got to kind of deal with all that emotionally and somehow try and compartmentalize that. And the fact that, as you say, that he's actually here to compete on what is quite an important occasion as far as his career is concerned, with the ramifications of this bout, I think says a lot about his mental fortitude.
1: Yes, because a win for Joshua would set up a long-awaited fight against Tyson Fury. Now, he stopped the 46-year-old Mauro Schwarz

0: in his warm-up fight in Thailand on Friday. It wasn't broadcast anywhere. You can see highlights, though, online on social media. So, Natasha, we're going to hear from Joshua in just a moment or two, but, you know, the feeling in Jeddah then, what is it after Fury's fight on Friday night to complete his end of the deal?
1: I think it's just starting to liven up here. It's getting really loud.
0: We can hear.
1: I think, you know, it's a kind of sentiment of Fury's done his bit, it's down to Joshua to do his bit.
0: It wasn't a very tough opponent, though, Natasha, for Tyson Fury. Interestingly, he said he's going home to his family. He's not going to Jeddah. He's not going to be ringside there with you later, is he?
1: Well, I've heard, you know, on the grapevine that we may see a Fury turn off, and I think it makes sense, you know, with building up the fight. We're hoping that there is an Anthony Joshua win. It's set on for the biggest, probably British heavyweight fight that we can have.
0: So that is potentially to come then. Tyson Fury has kept up his end of the bargain. What about Anthony Joshua? Let's hear from him now then. Firstly, on how he's feeling and dealing with that tragedy that Addy was outlining last December, and now he's back in the ring.
2: It's tough. Every time I think about it, it hurts a lot. Even talking about it now, pictures, it hurts. But it's keep my mind occupied, because if I stop, you know, you let it sink in, and I'm not ready for it to sink in yet.
3: And big week.
2: Big
3: week for a lot of reasons. There's a lot on the line this
2: week.
3: Yeah. How are you feeling?
2: A little bit nervous, but I'm positive because I understand what my job is. I understand my strategy. You know, there's a lot of understanding and clarity on what I've got to do.
3: And it feels like it's the final obstacle before we see this fight that we've been waiting for like a decade.
2: A lot of pressure riding on this fight.
3: Yeah. How important is it for you that fight happens? Just, we've been waiting for it. And for you, in terms of the mark you want to leave in the sport. I mean, you've left it anyway in terms of what you've achieved.
2: No, but I know what you mean. It's a big mark to leave on the sport, especially like from victorious on Saturday, then I could be victorious towards the end of the year. It's massive. So the universe, the stars are aligned. It's out there for me to go and do. It's going to be challenging, but as I said, I can either be the hero or I can be the coward, and I've got to make a choice of what I want to be. I'm not overlooking Prengar. This is like, it's a big deal. It's a big deal for me, this fight.
3: How are you visualising this fight playing out against Prengar?
2: I said it in my Jake Paul interview. You have to take the spirit out of a fighter. Every fighter has a good spirit early on, and you have to take that from them through different ways. Hurting them, making them miss, capitalising on their mistakes. So how I visualise the fight is me being in position to exploit his talents and make him feel that he's not able to do what he's good at, basically. And then they become hopeless.
0: That's Anthony Joshua ahead of the fight. Interesting to pick out there, Natasha. Talk of nerves, of pressure. You get a real sense that he knows how much is riding on this. What did you make of that interview there with Addy?
1: Yeah, I think on the ring today, there's a tribute to Latin Sinner, as they were known as. So he will go into the ring looking at that. And I think the nerves and the pressure is something that you would expect. As long as you can control that, and, you know, there's an optimal level of nerves before it gets into being anxious, before it gets into you're not nervous enough. So, you know, he's very experienced in big occasions, and nerves are a good thing. It says that you're ready.
0: And Addy, for Prengar, there's always a danger, isn't there, in the heavyweight division? We know that, but this is a different level, isn't it, for the Albanian? Biggest fight of his life?
4: Yeah, he said it was the biggest fight of his country. And if you look at their records, Anthony Joshua is an overwhelming favourite. Prengar, as you said earlier on, has 20 wins by knockouts, but none of those fighters are of the calibre of Anthony Joshua. With Joshua, he's faced some of the best in the world, some of the greatest ever. He was in the ring with Usyk twice, he's fought Daniel Dubois, he fought Vladimir Klitschko in that never-be-forgotten night at Wembley Stadium. However, when you put in everything else that's around this fight, the fact that he's coming back to fight for the first time after the accident, the fact that there's a lot of pressure on him with this contest against Tyson Fury effectively riding on this, you know, that can add an extra dimension to this. And then you just never know. Two big men throwing heavy leather, anything can happen. But Anthony Joshua is the overwhelming favourite to win, possibly inside the distance.
0: Is there a feeling, Natasha, that this is someone who knows this is probably as good as it will get? It has been.

0: very friendly. They've been shaking hands, haven't they? They've been shoulder bumping, you know, very friendly gestures between them as well. AJ has been calling for the Albanians to make it a good atmosphere. Is that going to change when they get into the ring?
1: Listen, you can be as friendly as you want, but when that bell goes in the first round, it's business, and that's fine. That's what it is. But Prenger, you know, if you look at his record, he is dangerous. Them first few rounds will be telling, and if Anthony has gone into that, you know, over nervousness, and is a bit anxious and cautious, then, you know, he has a potential to be clipped early. So he has got to watch out for that. He's got to stay disciplined. But Prenger hasn't been past six rounds, or I think he's been past six rounds once or twice. And, you know, you hear Anthony say about you've got to take the soul out of them, and we've seen him take his time with Jake Paul, and I think that may be a tactic that he'll initiate here.
0: Well, Prenger's saying he's going to try and ignore any outside noise, says he will win by a knockout. That is not the opinion, though, of the man at the top of this heavyweight division, Oleksandr Usyk. Let's have a listen to his opinion on this fight. He's been speaking to Adi Adedoyin.
2: I think AJ win. I look what he do. I think it's good condition, good psychology. But today, it's 100% is like a test, you know, we drink, not like a sparring, because it's a fight. Yeah, Tyson Fury yesterday to win seven rounds. Yeah, a lot of people out, blah, blah, blah. It's not hard opponent, but doesn't matter. It's prepare for a big fight.
3: How long do you have left in boxing?
2: I have Last Dance.
3: Next fight? Two fights? Three
2: no,
3: fights?
2: No.
3: 1 year?
2: If last, it's one.
3: One more fight?
2: Yes, of course. Last, it's only one. It's not three last, five last. No, it's only one.
3: Wow. So the next time I see you in the ring, that's it?
2: Yes. After fight, thank you, everyone. I appreciate.
0: Wow. Oleksandr Usyk speaking to you. Adi, with one more fight, the rest of the division will be delighted, won't they?
4: I think a lot of people will be delighted, maybe Tyson Fury as well, because he won't have to fight him again. I did ask him as well, does he think that Anthony Joshua could be champion again? Because that's one of the things he said he hopes to do. And he says yes, he believes that as long as Joshua is confident in himself, he can be the undisputed champion again. Listen to that interview. It did remind me of one thing. Usyk fought a kickboxer last time at Rico Verhoeven, and it proved to be a tricky night. Prenger was also a kickboxer, and there is an awkwardness that comes with them, so that might add an extra dimension to this night, to this evening's bout.
0: Natasha, final thought from you then on this evening's bout. Are we expecting Anthony Joshua to keep his end of the bargain then, to set up this super fight with Tyson Fury?
1: We are. I'm pretty sure that's going to be the case. It may even go a bit longer than we expect, but I do expect them to get him out of there middle to late. But he has got to be careful, because, like you said, Prenger's coming here with nothing to lose. So, yeah, keep your eyes on the first few rounds, but it's more than likely going to go in the middle.
0: Natasha, Adi, thank you both very much indeed. Former two-weight world champion Natasha Jonas and Adi Adedoyin with us from Jeddah then, ahead of Anthony Joshua's latest bout. We were talking boxing there. We'll be focusing on the boxing at the Commonwealth Games, along with 3x3 basketball, judo, weightlifting and track cycling, all on the way from here in Glasgow. That's after the latest BBC News. Now with Ankur Desai.
5: Lee, thanks ever so much. Leaders of a huge Indian youth movement, which has led an unprecedented challenge to Narendra Modi's government, have called off their protests. They say the administration has accepted all their demands, including the resignation of the education minister, Dharmendra Pradhan. Student anger raised against the government was fueled by the repeated leaking of exam papers. As Nemishiri says, the movement gained momentum rapidly.
6: I remember the very first protest I went to. It was so much smaller than this. And now they have forced a major concession from Prime Minister Narendra Modi, someone who isn't considered a good politician. He is considered one of the most effective politicians India has ever seen. And he has made a rare capitulation to a movement that just gained so much momentum this week and that he really struggled to contain.
5: France's interior minister has said that the country has

0: has already experienced its largest ever annual loss of land to wildfires, with an area almost 10 times the size of Paris being destroyed. Tens of thousands of people have been ordered to leave their homes in the region surrounding Bordeaux. Meanwhile, in Spain, more than 70,000 people have now been evacuated from villages close to Madrid as wildfires continue to threaten the outskirts of the capital. Spain's prime minister expressed hope that better weather conditions could provide a chance to put the blazes out. Pedro Sánchez blamed climate change for the disaster.
1: The climate emergency is becoming increasingly severe and is unfortunately exceeding many of the scientific forecasts. This requires not only an increase in our response capacity when these climate emergencies actually occur, as is currently the case, but also greater efforts in prevention and raising awareness among the citizens and public institutions.
0: Competitors at Russia's National Athletics Championship have been forced to flee because of a threatened missile attack. Some left the stadium while others hid indoors, along with some of those watching. The event in Yekaterinburg is seen as one of the country's biggest sports events, particularly since Russia was banned from most international sporting competitions. It's not clear where the threat came from, but a nearby branch of the Wildberries retail company was also evacuated. Wildberries warehouses were repeatedly hit by Ukrainian attacks last week. A man has been remanded in custody in the Egyptian city of Alexandria, accused of vandalizing the late President Gamal Abdel Nasser's 1961 Cadillac. Police say he was using an angle grinder to cut up the car to sell for scrap. That's all for now, and now back to Lee James and the Sports World team.
2: Yes, thank you, and welcome back to Glasgow with the sun shining down now on the River Clyde, where we are based today for Sports World. And one of the Glasgow double-decker tour buses has just gone past. There are people riding past me now on the hired red bikes along the paths next to the river. And we're very close to the Scottish Event Campus, where six of the 10 sports overall are taking place during these games. And over there today is the boxing. Glasgow is the first Commonwealth Games to feature an equal number of men's and women's weight categories in boxing. So seven men's and seven women's weight divisions will award medals this time around. The former boxer Stacey Copeland, who was the inaugural Commonwealth female super welterweight champion, is with us now. And Stacey, you're covering the boxing competition throughout. It got underway on Friday. How's it gone so far?
3: It's been brilliant, and I can honestly say that obviously there's been a special electric atmosphere for all of the Scottish boxers. But I have to say that every single nation that's been represented has had such rapturous applause, and the crowd have really got behind them, and it's made for a very, very special atmosphere where we are in Hall 5.
2: Yeah, I'm just over the banks of the river from where you are now and seeing the crowd spilling out of there actually on Friday as well. Clearly getting great support. And how significant then, Stacey, that this is the first Commonwealth Games with that full men's and women's weight class parity?
3: It's huge. I was at the Commonwealth Games last time in Glasgow in 2014. I'd just won the European silver medal for the England boxing team a few months before, and this would have been a fantastic opportunity for me to compete at a multi-sport games. But back then, they only had three weight categories for women, and mine wasn't one of them. So to have to then sit and watch all my teammates who had just competed alongside was gut-wrenching. So to see now that all of these females, you know, in seven weight categories, has got this immense opportunity to be part of something so special. It is really great to see, and you know, it does so much for you, not just as an athlete, but as a human being, to mix with so many athletes from all of the nations and different disciplines. It's fantastic to be part of, so it's a huge shift forward.
2: Let's have a look then at where some of those medals could well be going. Let's start with the home nations. You mentioned the support that obviously that the Scottish boxers will receive, but we had great success for Northern Ireland in Birmingham in 2022 with five golds. What are you expecting from the British nations this time around?
3: We've actually started and finished because this morning's session began with Nick Devlin representing Scotland, and Alan Perry finishes the evening session. So top and tailing with Scots. So hopefully Alan Perry can make it two from two today. Daniel Pitt as well goes to represent Team Wales to get their tournament underway this evening. England have sent, you know, a full strength team, 14. They got four wins from four yesterday. And you mentioned Northern Ireland, of course. Michaela Walsh got gold in 2022. She boxed in the first ever Women's Commonwealth Games bout in 2014. This is her fourth Games, and she's medalled every single

0: time. So we'd expect big things from her, of course, and then her teammate Jude Gallagher, who got gold in Birmingham as well. So yeah, plenty of medal hopes, but we haven't, obviously we've only had one day, so we can look forward to seeing them all in action over the coming days.
1: And boxing's a sport where India are targeting success. A lineup of 14 boxers, one of the strongest they've fielded in the competition. And this is an interesting story with India's Olympic medalists, Lavlina Borgohain, who is guaranteed a medal, handed a bye in the women's 75-kilogram semi-finals.
0: Yes, certainly. I mean, I know there were some issues with some of the athletes with medicals and so on and so forth a few days ago. So that's meant that some of the boxers subsequently have got byes. But she's in a tough category in the women's middleweight category. Mary-Kate Smith of England, who reached the quarterfinals of the World Championships last September, and Patricia Mbata, who she's representing Nigeria, but actually boxes out of Finchley. And she was a gold medalist at the All Africa Games. There was an upset, if you want to call it that, yesterday, just because he was the home fighter with Aaron Cullen. He was beaten by Jinamani Mandabam. So that was a big win for India. And he was up against it. I think the couple to look at would be Priti Power, who's, yes, it's a Commonwealth Games debut, but she was an Olympian at Paris at just 20 years old. She comes from Bhiwani, which is considered the nursery of Indian boxing because they've produced so many champions. And the other to look out for, you can't really miss him because he's super heavyweight, is Narendra Birbal, and he was there, got silver at the recent World Box Cup.
1: And of course, India hosting the Games in 4 years' time. But who else should we be looking out for then, Stacey? African countries have got a great tradition in boxing as well. 18 medals won in the ring in Birmingham 4 years ago. Who else should we be looking for?
0: Lesotho, they have been fantastic. They've brought so much excitement. They've been really entertaining every single time they've stepped in the ring. And Mitilira Soholaholo beat Louis Rooney of Northern Ireland yesterday, and he looked so sharp, so quick. So they've just been fantastic. And their whole team of coaches, I have to say, ringside, have lived and breathed every moment. They've just been just as fascinating to watch. So I'm really looking forward to seeing them in action again.
1: Great contests in and out of the ring as well. Wonderful atmosphere is creating. Enjoy the rest of it, Stacey. Thanks very much for being with us.
0: Thank you.
1: Stacey, thank you. That's former boxer Stacey Copeland then, who won the inaugural Commonwealth Female Super Welterweight title. And the boxing then, as we've been mentioning, is just across the banks of the River Clyde at the SEC. Now, within that same complex is the basketball. I nipped over there on Friday and saw the host Scotland play the Cayman Islands and get their opening victory. Wonderful occasion inside there. Makes a great noise, great atmosphere. And that is where Shabnam Yunus Jewell is right now for Sports World, just outside the arena. Shabnam, 3x3 then. Still a fairly new sport at the Commonwealth Games.
2: Yeah, Lee, this simplified version of basketball was a brand new sport, if you remember, added to the Commonwealth roster at Birmingham. And it was really, really popular. It's growing more and more. There's more teams taking part here in Glasgow for these games. Teams like Jamaica, Singapore and Tonga are among the countries who have been making their debuts. And the fact that this is a paired back games with only 10 sports and 3x3 is one of them says a lot about its popularity. And like you say, you've come to watch it, so you've seen just how much fun and high energy

0: paired back games with only 10 sports, and 3x3 is one of them, says a lot about its popularity. And like you say, you've come to watch it, so you've seen just how much fun and high energy it is. You know, games being just 10 minutes long, featuring three players on each side plus a substitute and a 12-second shot clock. The rules are simple to follow, and the court is half the size. First to 21 points, or whatever the score is when the time runs out, wins. It just makes it a great spectator sport, and that teamed with the live music and the lights, it's just a really cool experience in the hall here at the SEC. And just to explain a little bit how it's going to work, because you see all these teams, how they're going to come together over the next days. So it's 12 nations competing per gender, male and female, in the running game, and 8 in the wheelchair events, and they're divided into two pools, A and B. Each of the teams are going to have to play against every other team in their pool. So you've got 5 games each. And then simply whoever finishes top of their pool goes directly into the semi-finals. And those in the second and third will have to compete in a play-in game for a spot in the semis, which will take place on the 29th.
1: I got quite lucky, the fact it was the host nation, Scotland, taking part in the time when I was over there, Shabnam. Who has been doing well, though, in the pool stages so far?
0: Well, Australia's men and women are headlining. They both made a perfect start to their campaigns. 3 straight wins on the first day of the competition yesterday, which was all pool A matches. The men, who were 2022 silver medalists, rounded off a satisfying start with a 21-14 victory over host Scotland, who had won their first 2 matches, to raucous applause in the hall, as you will have heard. Australia's women, bronze medalists at Birmingham, also started impressively. They beat Kenya very comfortably 21-5 and overcame Jamaica 21-13 before concluding the evening session with another comfortable 21-3 win over Fiji. The opening day women's action also saw 2 dramatic overtime finishes as Uganda pipped Jamaica 18-17 for their first ever Commonwealth win. Jamaica's women did manage to get a first victory themselves later over the Cayman Islands. And today in Pool B, Jamaica's men managed to do the same. I watched one of the most exciting finishes you could hope to see. Jamaica came back from behind against Singapore. It was level at 20 points all, and then they managed to score a 2-pointer to just beat the buzzer. And then I had to stand on my tiptoes when I spoke to centre Nikolai Brown about getting that historic first Commonwealth victory for the men after the women did it the day before.
2: It felt really great. I really enjoyed it. I really enjoyed the moment of it. We did fight right through, and it was a good job, team effort.
0: Yeah. And the first win for you here in 3x3 for the men, how does that feel?
2: Feels great. Now we can propel ourselves going forward and just play hard.
0: Yeah. What was it like out there then? The crowd, everything, the atmosphere?
2: I love the atmosphere. I love the crowd. I love the noise. You know, it gives you a certain amount of energy even when you're tired. So I really enjoy the atmosphere.
0: Just tell me a bit about your journey to get here and play at the Commonwealth Games. What's that been like?
2: It's been great. We've been having a lot of practices. We have some ups and downs, but we still got here. So we're just pushing through, we're fighting.
0: And you'd like to go on and win some more matches now? Is that going to give you a bit of confidence?
2: Definitely. We definitely need to win. We wanted to win the first match, but we didn't get to. So we said we had to win this one. So we're just going to use this going forward and see what we got going on.
0: Nikolai Brown there of Jamaica. And just to mention as well, no shock so far for England's men. They are the defending champions. They've made it 2 wins from 2 this afternoon, beating Jamaica and Fiji comfortably.
1: And in wheelchair basketball, how have the bronze medalists from 4 years ago, Shabnam, England, started the competition?
0: Very well. They upset the Birmingham 2022 champions, Australia, 16-13 in a great match. And meanwhile, Canada, who were silver medalists in 2022, they started strongly with a 16-3 win over Kenya. There was another England-Australia contest in the women's competition, with the European side enjoying a 16-6 victory to kickstart their quest to turn bronze from 2022 into gold here. Another match saw defending champions Canada ease to a 19-3 win over South Africa. We've also had historic first wins for Wales women in the wheelchair competition, and Wales men doing it today. And the home nation, Scotland men and women, both won their matches today, again getting the loudest applause in the hall. So as I mentioned, the semis will take place on the morning of the 29th of July. They'll feature the group winners playing against the winners of the play-ins, but on separate sides of the draw. So for example, your Group A winner plays the Group B play-in winner. And then

0: We'll have the medal games following in the afternoon, so a few more days of this competition to go.
1: Shapnam, thank you so much. Shapnam and Eunice Jewell are part of our Sports World team as we cover these Commonwealth Games throughout for the BBC World Service. Now, if you've been following from the very beginning of the programme, you'll know that we have covered 7 of the 10 sports. So let's get through the other 3. The judo competition begins on Friday. The Australian judoka sisters, Aoife and Maeve Coughlin, are competing together for their country here in Glasgow. Aoife defending her Birmingham 2022 gold medal in the under 70 kilogram category. 4 years ago, Maeve was watching her older sister take the title. She missed the event due to a knee injury. Now she is making her long-awaited games debut in the under 63 kilogram division. So it'll be a special day on Saturday when they're both competing. Their parents, their 93-year-old grandmother are all coming along to watch. How will it feel then to be going for gold at the same time? Here first of all is Aoife.
2: We have had a fair bit of practice of that. We'll be warming up together, making sure that we're ready to go. Once she steps out in the races, it's all in her hands, and all I can do is hope that she does her job. And I guess it's vice versa when I step out into the races as well. But yeah, we'll be there to support each other, make sure we're warm enough, and then it's up to her.
3: We kind of do our warm up and then we send each other off and we hope that this person comes back smiling, not crying. And that's usually how it goes.
2: Regardless of the result, I'm incredibly proud of what Mae's been able to do. She doesn't say this often, but she had back surgery at the end of 2024, and any back surgery is a major surgery to have. She's had a really hard run of it. So we didn't know if she'd be able to get back to competitive judo. She's worked extremely hard to be here and to be able to get the opportunity to compete, to earn that opportunity. So regardless of the result, I'm incredibly proud of her, but I know she's good enough to win that competition. So I'm hoping that she believes that as well.
3: Yeah, absolutely. And I mean, if she's believing in me and I've got someone like that backing me, then it's really hard to not believe in myself.
1: What were those first conversations like when you both knew you'd been selected then you were both going to be competing?
2: So for me, it was a little bit more known that I would probably be selected. I'd had some really good results over the past year and a half. So we were kind of just waiting to see if Maeve had done enough to be selected.
3: It was a Monday afternoon. We'd just finished our drill session and Aoife took me into the dark hallway next to the mats and said, check your email. And I looked and I was like, I don't have a notification. Oh no, I don't have a notification. And I was just very scared. And I was like, I don't know what's going to happen now. And I checked my phone and I went into the emails and I had a selection email. So that was great. But just after that, she said, I actually checked it before you. I didn't see the notification on your phone either. I wanted to know whether I was going to console you or congratulate you. So that was how we found out.
2: The big sister came out, yeah.
1: Yeah, absolutely. And it was wonderful to be able to have that moment together now, because Aoife, what is it going to be like for you coming back defending your Commonwealth title?
2: Yeah, I'm really looking forward to the challenge. Obviously, there's quite a few good 70 kilo women in the division and they'll be biting at my heels, but I know if I put together a good performance on the day, I'll walk home with a gold medal again. So it's just about making sure I perform well and not letting that bit of pressure get to me, but I like to perform under pressure, so it's good.
3: It's very motivating to see what she's done, and we've had the exact same background in judo. We both come from the same place, started at the same age, and had access to a lot of the same resources and same coaching and same training partners. So to see what she can do and what she can put together, I'm 3 years behind that. So I just get 3 years more to put toward it, which is good.
1: Competed against each other ever before in the past, or trained together, obviously?
3: Yeah, we are different categories. I'm under 63, she's under 70, so she's one division above me. We have competed against each other. I unfortunately am about 0-3 with her, but she is also number 2 in the world. So she is the benchmark, and to be able to train with her as both a sister and as just an athlete in general is incredible. She's an incredible leader, she's an incredible athlete, and we are all very, very lucky to have her around.
2: Well, she's being very kind to me right now.
1: I can see how competitive you are, to be honest.
2: It's a compliment battle.
3: Yeah, who's going to give the best compliment?
1: I know it's going to be a huge occasion for all the family on Saturday. What would you just like to say finally to each other? You've spoken about each other so much, but just a final one ahead of Saturday.
2: Follow your process, follow your plan, and you do that, you walk away with a medal. I believe it, 100%.
3: It's a little bit less nice than that. Left hand on.
2: Yeah, left hand on, and I'll do the right job as well.
3: As long as she gets her left hand on, she's okay. Everything is good. Everything will fall into place.
1: Well, we hope it does for you both. It's been a pleasure talking to you. All the very best for Saturday. Thank you so much.

0: Thank you very much. Really appreciate it.
1: That is Aoife and Maeve Coughlin then, the Australian sisters who'll be competing in the judo competition. Their events are next Saturday. So two more sports then to complete our set here in Glasgow. The weightlifting competition gets underway just across the river from us at the SEC Armadillo. And Michaela Breeze is a Commonwealth champion, winning four medals across four games for Wales. Michaela is covering the competition this time around. Delighted to say, joins us now on Sports World. And Michaela, well, first of all then, tell us what it is like then to stand on the top step of the podium as you did in Melbourne in 2006.
2: Oh, thank you. It really is something special. These are moments that these athletes will have trained for many years, even decades in some cases. And for most of these athletes, competing at the Commonwealth Games really is going to be the biggest sporting stage that they'll ever be on. So it's a monumental achievement to be crowned champion and to stand on top of that podium and to have your national anthem played.
1: Well, a very special moment, and congratulations. And the competition this time around, Michaela, so athletes competing in the two disciplines, don't they? The snatch and the clean and the jerk. Tell us how it works.
2: Yes, there's two lifts, as you mentioned there, snatch, where the bar travels from the floor overhead in one continuous movement. The clean and jerk, the clean is from the floor to the shoulders, where it momentarily rests before being driven by the legs overhead in these normally a split jerk position. Each athlete will get three attempts at the snatch, three attempts at the clean and jerk, and it's their best snatch added to the best clean and jerk, which gives them an overall total. And at these games, there are only going to be medals for the total, no individual discipline medals for snatch and clean and jerk. So it's one prize to go for the overall total.
1: So what nations are looking like they're going to be the strongest then? Where do you feel the medals could well go?
2: Well, what's great about the Commonwealth Games is it does bring a lot of smaller nations into the mix. Whilst historically England, India, Nigeria, Malaysia are very strong in the weightlifting. There's also going to be, I think, medals won by smaller Commonwealth countries. So I think we're going to see a pretty big spread of medals across many nations at these games.
1: And I know the Samoan teenager, Saini Stars, is already being talked about as someone who could potentially make a world record attempt, a really exciting young talent.
2: Yeah, just 18 years old. She goes in the women's 77 kilo category. She hit a 112, I believe, and a 142 to give her a 254 world junior record total. So it's not the fact that she might be going for records. Remember, she is the world junior record holder. And if I remember, her numbers are not that far off senior records. So when there's talk about world records, I think every time we see this young talent, we're going to be seeing potential world records broken, because at just 18 years of age, she has not stopped improving yet. So I think there's going to be many more records broken if she can keep herself in good shape. So exciting times ahead. Let's see what she can do here in Glasgow.
1: Yeah, certainly one to look out for. Michaela, enjoy the competition. Thanks so much for being with us.
2: No worries. Thank you.
1: Michaela Breeze, a Commonwealth champion who will be covering the weightlifting. And it leaves us, the weightlifting starts on Sunday, it leaves us with the track cycling. That begins later in the week at the Sir Chris Hoy Velodrome, just to the east of Glasgow. And like with many of the Commonwealth Games, there are para events integrated into the programme. Lewis Stewart piloted Neil Fashy to gold medal in the men's tandem time trial and also won silver in the men's tandem sprint finals in Birmingham 4 years ago. He's a track cycling podcaster and is with us now. Lewis, first of all, as someone who has experienced firsthand, how important is it for track cycling that we have the para sport integrated into the Games?
3: Yeah, no, it's absolutely amazing to have the para sport in. I mean, we're in the situation now where the level's just there, you know, like not just physically, but also like entertainment-wise. And some of the events that come into the track cycling are some of the best. You know, the tandem sprint, which I was lucky enough to race in, is really a flagship event on the track, like so entertaining. You know, it's this kind of gladiatorial battle between these two tandems, kind of one-on-one. And, you know, also, you know, the bunch racing as well, which isn't in the programme this time, but on the para side is really, really entertaining. And there's no reason now why, you know, it shouldn't be sort of fully integrated, and we kind of seen it tried out at World Champs and World Cups, and it's good that the Commonwealth Games is making that even deeper now by introducing some more events and some more riders.
1: Yeah, what was that like then 4 years ago when you came away with the gold, working with Neil, who became a five-time Commonwealth gold medalist?
3: Yeah, I mean, what a day. You know, in track cycling, you actually don't get to race for your home nation a lot, so

0: So, you know, it was really special for me, you know, as a Scot, a sort of home games, even though it's in England. And when you pull on that kit for the first time, you have the salt tire kind of on your legs and on your chest. And, you know, you hear the Flower of Scotland in the velodrome. And the velodrome really is a sort of auditory, you know, masterpiece in terms of design, where it's so loud, you know, to race in. And you really feel, you know, you feel the crowd, you feel the momentum. And it was a really special day for me, and just glad that I was able to race for Scotland, because it's been a number of years since last time I'd done it.
1: And let's just pick out some to watch out for then, because we started the programme a few hours ago talking about the defending team sprint champion, Matthew Richardson, now competing for England, having represented Australia. Will there be a lot of focus there?
0: Yeah, I mean, that is, I mean, we love a storyline, don't we? And that's definitely one to watch. Not one, because obviously, you know, yeah, Matthew Richardson has sort of defected to the UK and now England, but also because his main rivals are going to come from Australia. So we're going to be in that situation where we're going to have these one-on-ones where Richardson is racing for England against Australia. And, you know, it feels like it means more than ever, because, you know, he's out there to prove something and, you know, to defend against the nation and his old teammates as well, who I'm sure are going to be really, really motivated to get him back, but, you know, to make that as entertaining and as close as possible.
1: Yeah, watch out for the elbows. Just a word on the women's sprint events. They look to be hotly contested.
0: Yeah, the women's sprint now is arguably the most competitive discipline in track cycling. And, you know, at the Commonwealth, you still have all those nations, you know, like the UK and you know, Australia, Canada, New Zealand. You know, you have all the kind of main nations competing, and the depth is just unbelievable. I think it's going to be the fastest that we've seen it. I think there's going to be games records that are going to be tumbling. And it's definitely the events that I'm probably most excited for.
1: We're almost reaching our finishing line, but I'm very glad you're taking us over it, Lewis. So leave us with the endurance events. No Katie Archibald, surprise retirement just before what would have been her home games. That's a blow, isn't it, for the hosts?
0: Yeah, for sure. And I guess you don't always get to decide when you retire. You know, there's other factors. And I know that, you know, Katie would have loved to have been there. But when you know your time's up, the time's up. But, you know, speaking of Scotland, you know, we do have strong riders like Nia Evans, Erin Boothman, you know, Erin Boothman especially coming through, kind of the new young hopeful that will, you know, sure have as much prolific success as Katie. You know, so we have that talent coming through. And it also gives an opportunity, yeah, for people like that and from other nations and, you know, England, Wales, Northern Ireland to step up and kind of take on the mantle. So, you know, as the door closes, the door will open for someone else. I'm very excited to see kind of who walks through.
1: Well, Lewis, thank you so much for being with us. I'm very glad that we finished our programme live from Glasgow with a Scotsman there, Lewis Stewart, and we completed the 10 sports, which you will find across the Commonwealth Games. Our coverage will continue here on the BBC World Service. We're back with Sports World. It will feature during the programme on Sunday. But from us all here in Glasgow, we've enjoyed bringing you the opening to the Commonwealth Games. Thanks very much for being with us. Goodbye.
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0: ABC News with Andrew Kaloupas. Yemen's Iran-backed Houthi militants have launched missile strikes on Saudi Arabia as the United States has held back from launching airstrikes on Iran for the first time in 2 weeks. Here's Tim Wharton.
1: The Houthis claim that a missile strike has caused fires in the Saudi city of Jazan. The attacks came after the rebels had vowed to retaliate after Saudi Arabia launched airstrikes on Houthi targets in the Yemeni port city of Hodeidah and a nearby island on Friday.

0: As the Houthis and Saudis exchange fire, there have been no airstrikes launched by either the United States or Iran for the first time in 2 weeks. There's been no explanation from Washington as to why it had abruptly halted a streak of 13 nights of escalating strikes since an interim deal to end hostilities collapsed in retaliation for Iranian attacks on shipping in the Strait of Hormuz. US President Donald Trump has said there is still a chance of a diplomatic solution to end the war while also refusing to rule out increased military action against Tehran.
1: Ukrainian attacks on holiday camps in Russian-occupied Zaporizhia have killed at least 11 people, including children, according to Kremlin-installed officials. That attack came a day after 10 people were killed and another 100 injured in a Russian missile strike on a drone exhibition near Kyiv. Officials in Ukraine's northeastern Sumy region say a Russian drone killed 3 people. Wildfires in France and Spain have seen more than 200,000 people ordered to leave their homes as the blaze

0: to a house in Hobbs Crossing on Thursday morning and threatened the resident with a knife before he raped her. In the Melbourne Magistrates Court, police described the offending as being of the utmost seriousness and involving a terrifying attack on a vulnerable victim in the safety of her own home. The court heard he had been released on bail just hours earlier. Police are investigating possible links to two other nearby assaults. He was refused bail and will return to court in November.
1: An investigation's underway after a fatal house fire at Kiama, south of Sydney. Emergency services say the house was well alight when they arrived around 9:30 Saturday night. Fire and Rescue New South Wales personnel extinguished the blaze and then located the body of a person inside the home. Police are investigating the circumstances surrounding the fire and the person's death. Youth protesters in India are celebrating a major victory following the resignation of the country's education minister, Dharmendra Pradhan. Here's Patricia Tiano.
2: In New Delhi, there has been dancing, singing and cheering, as well as expressions of disbelief from protesters.
3: I honestly was not expecting the government to, you know, bow down to the people so quickly, but it happened. Our constitution won.
2: Minister Pradhan's resignation marks a major concession from the Modi government after the Gen Z cockroach movement held weeks of nationwide demonstrations. Movement organizers have called off further protest, saying their remaining demands had also been accepted. That includes compensation for families of students who died by suicide following exam paper leaks, and a promise that no legal action would be taken against protesters.
1: Australia's swim team is an hour away from beginning the second night of the finals at the Commonwealth Games in Glasgow. Stars Sam Short, Cam McAvoy and Lani Panelster are among the swimmers looking to add to the six golds Australia won on the first night of competition. The Australian women's artistic gymnasts will also be in action, featuring two-time Commonwealth Games gold medalist Georgia Godwin. And the Diamonds got their netball title defence off to a winning start, beating Tonga 98-38. ABC News. Now on ABC News Radio, a look at the national weather. A strong high over the interior is driving dry, gusty winds across northern Australia. A vigorous westerly airflow to the south is bringing gusty showers to Tasmania and southern Victoria as showers develop over southwest Western Australia with a cold front. Showers along Queensland's coastal north. To the capital city, forecast for Sunday, Brisbane 21 and sunny, Sydney 19 mostly sunny, Canberra 15, morning frost then partly cloudy, Melbourne 16 partly cloudy, Hobart 15 partly cloudy, shower or 216 in Adelaide, showers easing 19 in Perth, Darwin 31 and sunny. 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
4: Hello, you're listening to the newsroom from the BBC World Service with me, Ankur Desai. Welcome to the programme. We begin in India, where the Prime Minister Narendra Modi has been defeated by a movement of self-anointed cockroaches. The unusually named Cockroach Janata Party have celebrated a victory over the national government and called off large protests across the country. The youth movement, which is not an official political party, started off as a social media campaign and has been protesting for weeks over the leaking of papers for a top medical entrance exam and the perceived unfairness of the Indian education system. A police crackdown on the demonstrations in Delhi last week only added to their anger, and pressure had continued to mount on the government of Narendra Modi. In the past few hours, one of the group's core demands has been met, as India's education minister, Dharmendra Pradhan, announced his resignation. The founder of the Cockroach Janata Party, Abhijit Dibke, relayed the news to the crowd of ecstatic protesters in Delhi.
5: We've done it. We have done it. Dharmendra Pradhan has resigned. We really have done it. What did they say? They used to say there are no resignations in this government. We say even the world bends. You just need someone to make them bend.
4: Well, with more than this, I spoke to our South Asia correspondent, Azadeh Mashiri, who was at the protest site.
6: There were drums, there was music. The energy had been building up throughout this past month because these protests had started some time ago. But this was the decisive week, and today it was just full victory celebrations. And

0: fact, I'm a little further down from the protest site now, and there are still lots of police officers armed with batons and helmets, and some have rifles, just in case things get out of hand. The Cockroach Junta Party has told everyone that the protest is over, that their demands have been met, that it is time now to leave. But, you know, when I was in there in the crowd just moments ago, it doesn't feel like anyone has any plans to leave right now. They want to really celebrate this victory because it is a huge achievement. And in terms of Prime Minister Narendra Modi, it's rare to see a concession like this.
1: Just remind us then of the creation of this Cockroach Party. What seemed at the time as something which was just a social media gimmick, it's turned into a real movement of feeling and substance.
0: Yeah, and it all started because of the Chief Justice of India's Supreme Court. He made some comments during proceedings comparing what he called youngsters who drift towards social media and journalism as cockroaches. And he insists his comments were taken out of context, but they went absolutely viral and tapped into years of frustration and anger in India, of feeling like those in power just simply do not understand them. Unemployment is very high. And what Abhijit Dibke did, he's a Boston University student with a background in Indian politics, he just asked one simple question on X, which was, what if all cockroaches stood together? And he created a few social media accounts, and in just days, they amassed more followers than the ruling BJP's own accounts. So all of that led to this apolitical group becoming the voice of so many Indians. And there was also one very major controversy that the Cockroach Janata Party decided to take on, and that was the leak of an entrance exam to medical colleges across the country. It's an extremely difficult exam. It's one that can help take young Indians out of poverty. Some families spend all their savings trying to help their children study for it. And one of the biggest allegations the Cockroach Janata Party has made is that 20 students took their own lives as a result of having to resit that exam. I've met some families who say they've lost loved ones from this ordeal in that exact same way. And so the Cockroach Janata Party is asking for compensations. So many different issues that have boiled down to this moment.
1: And finally, as a day, what does this now mean for the cockroaches and the movement? Is this something that could grow in the future? Do they have any other political ambitions, possibly?
0: That is the big question. And each time I ask protesters, all they'll say is, this is not over. You know, they finally found an apolitical group that has united them. And not only that, has managed to reveal a crack in 12 years of Prime Minister Modi's time in office. His power has seemed impenetrable up until now, so they're not going to want to let go of their voice. As for the Cockroach Janata Party, I've asked Abhijit Dibke in the past whether he would turn this into a political party. He has not closed the door on that, but he has insisted this is for now just a peaceful movement, one that is designed to be the voice of students here.
1: Azadeh Mashiri reporting from Delhi. As Europe swelters under back-to-back heat waves, vast wildfires are burning across areas of France and Spain, with more than 250,000 people forced to evacuate. We'll have more on France a little later, but in Spain, the government's declared a national emergency as two huge blazes continue to rage near the capital of Madrid. Spain's Prime Minister Pedro Sanchez today visited a village at the heart of the fire-affected area. He said the priority for the emergency services was to save lives, and warned that a complex fight lay ahead and weather conditions had become more favourable.
2: It is true that right now we have a window of opportunity in order to tackle against the wildfires and in order to protect and save lives. And let me just tell to the citizens and media that this is a complex situation, that right now the weather is helping, but we will have complex times ahead. It's true that temperatures have dropped a little bit, but still the wind is making it difficult.
1: I spoke to our reporter, Sergi Forcada, who's currently in Spain, north of Barcelona, and asked him for the latest on the fires.
3: There's these two fires still ongoing. They have burned around 35,000 hectares, and they are far from being under control. So right now we know that over 60,000 3,000 people have been evacuated from their homes nearby in these areas of Madrid and also in Ávila, which is west of Madrid. They have been asked to flee to other locations. So in places like community centers and sports facilities have been set up and turned into temporary overnight shelters. Other people, exactly the opposite. Around 20,000 people have been asked to stay indoors, to be under lockdown, because local authorities believe that that's the safest thing for them. But yeah, these fast-moving fires are forcing authorities to evacuate more and more towns. And the perfect example is that the place in which Prime Minister Pedro Sánchez gave a press conference earlier today, the command center in which lots of people were operating, had to be moved because the fire was approaching that area as well. So this is right now far from over.
1: And Sergi, I guess a real concern is the fact that some of the fires have joined up. This is a case of conflagration.
3: Yeah, so when these fires started a few days ago, the ones in Madrid were actually two different blazes. And in that case, those two blazes ended up merging into one big fire, which is the one that we have now close to the capital. Now, the other one in western Madrid, in Ávila, that is also growing, and now the fear is that both of these already big wildfires may merge into even a bigger one. This hasn't happened yet, but depending on the direction of the wind in the coming hours, this is something that may happen. And obviously authorities are concerned about this because then it would be even a bigger fire and potentially more difficult to tackle.
1: Yeah, how are the authorities coping and what sort of help are they asking for?
3: So authorities are saying that they are using all the available resources available in the country to tackle the fires, including deployments from the military, civil protection, anything they can, basically. But at the same time, they admit that as of now, this may not be enough. So they have asked help from the European Union, and there have been additional resources sent from countries like Greece or Italy. They are sending two water dumping aircrafts each. Also help from neighboring Portugal. They are sending around 100 personnel from there. But this may not be enough. And the issue here is that while obviously there is lots of focus and attention in these very big wildfires in central Spain, there are other smaller wildfires happening across the country. Just a few hours ago, another one started near Valencia. So all the services are extremely busy. So what authorities are saying is like, hey, we're doing everything that we can, but we admit that it may not be enough.
1: Sergio, I actually just returned from Spain a couple of days ago, and the talk there was the fact that, look, we're still only in the month of July. We've got more hot weather expected in August. So there's a real concern there that this could continue or possibly get worse.
3: Yeah, so wildfires are not extraordinary. It's something that happens here in Spain, you know, relatively often. The problem is that they are happening way more often and way earlier in the summer. So this is the second consecutive year of a, let's call it, destructive wildfire season in Spain. And around 30 major fires have already broken out this year.
1: The BBC's Sergi Forcada reporting from Spain. Well, let's move across to France. And the government says wildfires have already burned more land this year than ever before, destroying an area 10 times the size of Paris. The authorities are working to contain wildfires which are threatening the city of Bordeaux in southwestern France. Rebecca Papin is with her family in the Landes region, where there has been a mass evacuation because of a nearby wildfire.
4: I am in Biscarrosse, France, in my vacation home that I own here, and I am alone with my children in a city that has been fully evacuated. We have not been evacuated. I was asleep when they came through to do the evacuation, and I didn't hear it. I had my earplugs in, and when I woke up in the morning, the evacuation had already happened, and a police officer came by and told me it was too dangerous for me to evacuate at that point, and I must shelter in place. So I am sheltering in place with the children.
1: Well, these people are in Saint-Aubin-de-Médoc, 15 kilometres north of Bordeaux, spoke briefly as they were leaving the area in their cars.
5: It's a bit stressful. Well, we have no choice. We just have to evacuate. It's sad. It's true. It really is a disaster.
6: It's a lack of resources. If the fire hasn't been put out, it's because we're short of water bombing aircraft. We lost two men in the commune of Saint-Médard-en-Jalles, two firefighters, 2 days ago. These are situations that are unacceptable to me. Unacceptable.
1: Our Paris correspondent Hugh Schofield gave us this update on the situation in France.
7: The focus is still very much on this main fire, which is now the biggest, I think, I mean, I've seen it described as the biggest in French, modern French history, which has consumed 30,000 hectares of land and forest west of Bordeaux. Now, this is the one we've been focusing on for the last couple of days, the one that yesterday was threatening beaches and the resorts around the Bay of Arcachon and Cap Ferret, leading to the evacuation of Cap Ferret, you know, thousands, tens of thousands of people having to drive out or being taken out by boat from there. That fire is still very much alive and now moving east, inland. The winds have changed. And so the focus this morning, Saturday morning, is on the big metropolis of Bordeaux, not directly under threat yet, but if the fire were to move more in the direction it's moving in now, then the suburbs of Bordeaux would begin to be under threat. And so what's happened is that the authorities have ordered the evacuation of a number of these suburbs of western Bordeaux, including Mérignac, or part of Mérignac, which is where the airport is. It's all quite alarming, but the authorities are saying this does not mean that the fire is at our gates. It's still probably 40 kilometres away, 50 kilometres away, but it's moving in that direction. And what's also very important is that the smoke, obviously, is also blowing in that direction. And I think maybe that's the more severe problem now, is that the smoke is beginning to become an issue in these western parts of Bordeaux. And there are other fires as well, one further to the south. It's along a good way away. There's no prospect of it merging, which is also in holiday areas around Biscarros. Quite apart from the others that there are around the country, there are a lot of other smaller fires around the country which aren't getting the attention because everything has been focused on this big one.
1: Hugh Schofield there, reporting from Paris. You're listening to the newsroom from the BBC World Service. In the conflict in the Middle East, there were no overnight strikes by the US or Iran for the first time in 2 weeks. But military tensions between Iranian-backed Houthis in Yemen and Saudi Arabia have flared again. A few days ago, the Houthis announced a maritime blockade on Saudi Arabia and fired on oil tankers in the Red Sea. In retaliation, Saudi Arabia launched airstrikes on the Yemeni port city of Hodeidah. Now, Saudi air defences are reported to have intercepted two ballistic missiles fired from Yemen. Our global affairs reporter Sebastian Usher gave us more details.
8: The latest attacks are what the Houthis say is retaliation for the Saudi attacks on Hodeidah, this major port that's still under the control of the Houthis. And the Houthis say that they attacked the oil facilities, major oil facilities in Saudi Arabia, in Yanbu and in Jizan. Jizan is very close to Yemen, to the far south. Yanbu is much higher up. As you're saying, what we've heard essentially from the other side, these are Greek military officials. They operate the air defence at Yanbu, saying that they intercepted two ballistic missiles. There's no reports of damage, no reports of casualties, but it is a continuation of what seems to be a new front in the wider conflict in the Middle East. It's one that's been threatened for some time. It's one the Houthis, who received backing, although then by no means totally controlled by the Iranians, have been threatening to close off the Bab el-Mandeb Strait. That's another key waterway after the Strait of Hormuz. And the Saudis have been using it because of the strangulation of the Strait of Hormuz to get some of their oil cargo through the Red Sea. And essentially the Houthis have said this is after an attack on the airport in Sana'a by the Saudis a couple of weeks ago. They said then that they may well initiate this blockade on Saudi ships. They're saying it's restricted to Saudis at the moment, but as you can imagine, as with the Strait of Hormuz, any such attacks will dissuade other ships from taking that route.
1: Sebastian Usher reporting. Athletes and spectators at Russia's National Athletics Championships have been forced to flee because of a nearby missile attack threat. It's one of Russia's most high-profile sports events, and some people left the stadium in Yekaterinburg while others hid indoors. But it's not clear where the threat came from, but a nearby branch of the Wild Berries retail company was also evacuated. Wild Berries warehouses were repeatedly hit by Ukrainian attacks just last week. Our Global Affairs reporter Paul Moss has been following the story and joins me in the newsroom studio now. Paul, just tell us what we know then about these attacks inside Russia.
9: Well, the first we heard from this about this was early on Saturday when the Sverdlovsk region's authorities said there'd been a drone attack. It now seems it was a drone attack by Ukraine, which they said had been repelled. They said just a bit of debris had fallen. Well, then a footage emerged showing smoke piling up, coming out of a site in Yekaterinburg. That's the biggest city in the Sverdlovsk region. Now, when you look at those pictures, you know, it's hard to say, but it doesn't look like just debris. It looks like something hit its target. Either way, as you say, there was a huge amount of disruption. This outlet for this office, in fact, of Wildberries had to be evacuated. And much more embarrassingly, they had to suspend the National Athletics Championships because of this nearby drone attack. I think we can hear from someone who was there.
10: We were sitting in the stands when they announced over the loudspeaker that everyone was being asked to go under the stands. After that, they announced a missile threat and didn't even say how long it would last. I'm in a bit of a worried state.
9: It's hard to overstate just how embarrassing this is. The National Athletics Championships in Russia would normally be very prominent. But since Russia was banned effectively from most international sporting occasions, it's had particular importance. So to have it disrupted by a Ukrainian drone really will annoy the authorities in Russia. Bear in mind also, Yekaterinburg is 2,000 kilometres inside Russia. So it's just another sign of Ukraine's success in penetrating deep inside the Russian heartland.
1: And Paul, why would Ukraine be so keen to hit a retail outlet like Wildberries rather than military or, let's say, more strategic target?
9: Yeah, it might sound like a low priority. Well, what Ukraine says is that Wildberries supplies kit to the Russian military. Russia denies this. But in fact, if you look at Wildberries' website, you can see they sell things like camouflage gear, body armor. Now, given that Russian soldiers often have to buy their own kit, it clearly can and probably does supply the Russian military. But I think there's something else going on here. This is just another way in which Ukraine is bringing the war home to ordinary Russian people. Wildberries is massive. It has more than half of the e-retail exchanges in Russia. It's often called Russia's Amazon. So, and also a large number of Russians sell their stuff through Wildberries. That goes from major companies to ordinary artisans. So this is really a blow. And as you suggested earlier, that several of their facilities were actually hit and badly damaged last week. Billions of dollars worth of stock destroyed. Another way, to repeat myself, in which the war is being brought home to ordinary Ukrainians. Ordinary Russians, sorry.
1: And just before you go, we're also hearing about an attack in the Russian-occupied part of Ukraine. What more can you tell us about
9: that? Yeah, this is not confirmed, but it was in the Russian-occupied Zaporizhia region, a village called Kirillivka. And what the local administration says, bear in mind this is a Russian occupier administration, they say a Ukrainian drone hit a tourist camp, killing 11 people, including 4 children. No way to confirm this. Ukraine hasn't said anything. In fact, they've been busy boasting of hitting another oil refinery, this one in Tyumen. That's even further into Russia than Yekaterinburg. So once again, showing that they can hit deep inside Russia and that they can do so accurately.
1: Okay, Paul Moss reporting there, our global affairs reporter. Next to a music festival making something of a comeback. In recent years, many music festivals have closed down because of tough financial decisions and conditions, but some have made a return this year. One of those is the world music festival known as WOMAD, which was founded by the musician Peter Gabriel back in 1982. It celebrates the world's many forms of music, often material that's outside of the mainstream. And the festival didn't take place in 2025, but it is back, although it's moved to a new site and downsized slightly. Martin Venard went to the event in the southwest of England.
11: I'm Paula Henderson and I'm the festival programmer for the WOMAD Festival. We really missed not being here, you know, doing what we love last year. So to be back in the field, having artists arriving right now, that's what it's all about. To be honest, it is really difficult, especially as an independent festival. The fact that we're here and we'll carry on for the future is just a beautiful feeling.
12: One essential ingredient of a festival is the artists, and an event like WOMAD provides a showcase for international musicians who aren't necessarily part of the mainstream music scene.
13: I am K.O.G. Kweku of Ghana. My music is storytelling over selective sonic energy.
14: How important is it
1: a festival like WOMAD for an artist like you?
13: It's mind-blowing. I'm from a little suburb of Accra, and for me to even be somewhere on a stage thought of by somebody, a legend like Peter Gabriel, to even include somebody like me, it's humbling, and I'm so grateful for his vision.
14: I'm Charlie Wardle from Tianchi, a duo, me and my brother. We are experimental band mixing Chinese music, traditional music with jazz, post-punk.
1: So if something like WOMAD disappeared, how damaging would it be to a musician like yourself?
14: Festivals like WOMAD, where they find an independent artist, they're giving them a showcase, they're giving them money, they're giving them experience. If that's taken away, suddenly you get less music.
1: Another essential element to cooking up a successful festival is attracting the paying public.
15: I like independent festivals which have a range of unusual music where you see something that you didn't know when you didn't expect.
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1: Martin Vernard with that report. And just to remind you, we'll have more on the wildfires. The French government and President Macron have been speaking in the last few minutes saying that they will rebuild. Thanks so much for listening to the newsroom from the BBC World Service.
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22: Coming up on The Happy Pod, we hear about a chance encounter between two friends who actually turned out to be siblings. Dave and Andrea met each other through work when Andrea revealed she'd been looking for her long-lost brother. Plus, meet Anita, the 82-year-old who changed the law so she could have happy hour in her assisted living facility, and why a library has got a reputation for more than its books. All of that and more uplifting stories after this news summary.
23: BBC News with Sue Montgomery. The organisation behind huge student protests in India has called off the demonstrations. The Cockroach Junta Party, which led the unprecedented challenge to Narendra Modi's government, said the administration had accepted all of its demands. France says it's experiencing its biggest ever loss of land to wildfires, with an area almost 10 times the size of Paris already destroyed. A huge military cargo plane, capable of dropping tons of fire retardant, is being deployed for the first time to join other aircraft battling the blazes. Spain has declared a national emergency as wildfires threaten areas around the capital, Madrid. More than 90,000 people have been evacuated or are in lockdown. The president of Kazakhstan has told Vladimir Putin that the war with Ukraine needs to end, describing the conflict as a tragedy. Kasym Jomart Tokayev, an ally of Moscow, said the war was playing into the hands of Russia's enemies. Russia now says 11 people were killed by a Ukrainian strike on a village in the Zaporizhia region. A regional administrator accused Ukraine of deliberately attacking civilians, with four children among the dead. The Hamas-run Interior Ministry in Gaza says an Israeli airstrike has killed the police chief in the north of the Palestinian enclave. Israel has killed dozens of members of the Hamas-led police in the past month. Two students have been expelled from a Nigerian university for alleged involvement in what were termed homosexual activities, Nigeria's strict laws against same-sex relationships. And a man's been remanded in custody in Egypt, accused of vandalising a Cadillac that belonged to the late President Gamal Abdel Nasser. Police say the man had no idea the rare car had any historical value. BBC News.
22: This is the Happy Pod from the BBC World Service. I'm Holly Gibbs, and in this edition, we meet Dave and Andrea.
0: She made a promise to her mum when she was six that she'd find me. And I remember our mum looking over my shoulder as she was hugging me through the tears, saying, "You kept your promise."
2: Out of anybody that I know, I would have chosen you to be my brother.
22: They became friends at work, only to find out they are actually brother and sister. Also on this podcast, the 82-year-old woman who challenged the law to bring happy hour to her assisted living facility.
3: I was very happy, excited that I had a part in it, and I hope that I can motivate others, especially seniors, to stand up for something they believe in.
22: Plus, why walking could be the secret to the happiness of Dutch children.
4: They run up and down the routes, they sing songs, marching songs, scouting songs. The children are always fantastic.
22: And
24: next time you're walking on the beach this summer and you see a bottle, you know, don't walk past it, but pick it up, because you never know where that bottle might bring you, because in my case, it even got me to the Pope.
22: One of our listeners tells us about his adventures challenging policymakers on plastic pollution from his surfboard. Dave and Andrea met by chance when they both worked in the north of England. They became friends and bonded over their similarities. Then one day, Andrea revealed that she'd been looking for her long-lost brother for 30 years, and the mystery was soon solved. The BBC's Rowan Bridge has been to meet them.
0: That'll never happen. I said, what are the chances of anything like that being able to happen?
2: It kind of wasn't just a normal person that I chat to in the day. There was just something there. We couldn't put our finger on it, what it

0: 60.
1: And last time I drove a bus was 1999. I used to have a motto, it's just nice to be nice.
0: As a supervisor at Manchester Airport bus station, he met Andrea Ramsden.
2: I'd come to fill the vending machines and clean the vending machines.
0: And that's how you got introduced to Dave?
2: Yes, we've...
0: The two struck up a friendship, and that's where this story begins.
1: We were two strangers, and the more discussions we had, the more we realised we had in common. So I liked motorbikes, she liked motorbikes, she had a bike when she was a youngster. We were having a chit-chat, and I remember putting my arm around her, and she said, oh, she said, we're just like brother-sister, me and you, aren't we? I said, yeah, we look quite good together, don't we? I said, we could be brother-sister, me and you.
2: I'd ask him a question, he'd start talking, and I'd finish his sentence for him.
1: Which, again, was quite uncanny, really.
0: But it was a fateful phone call in 2007 that was going to change everything.
1: Me and my ex-partner, we fostered. This particular day, I was quite distraught because the foster child had to be returned into care. I called her and said, I'm really down today because the foster child's got to go back into care and I feel like I've really let him down because I'm adopted.
2: And I was like, I can't believe you've never told me this in 2 years. I said, well, my brother was adopted. His name was Stuart.
1: To which I replied, OK, my name was Stuart when I was adopted. Stuart Proudlove.
2: And I went, that was his name, Stuart Proudlove.
1: She phoned me back a few minutes later and said, I've spoke to my mum and were you born in Withenshaw, a hospital, on the 24th of March 1966? I said, I was. And we both cried at this point because we knew what was coming.
2: Told my mum, I said, I think I've found Stuart for you. And she just didn't know what to say. Called Stuart back, Dave. And I said, it's got to be you, it's got to be you. And I did say to him, out of anybody that I know, I would have chose you to be my brother.
0: Dave's mum was 15 when she had him in the 1960s.
1: My mum got two choices, give him up for adoption, or her mum, my grandma, would have brought me up as her own. So I think I was given the best opportunity to have a great life. But what I did find out I was adopted, there was no real sort of urge to find out anything more.
3: How much is the university?
4: £30 on this bus.
0: Now, back in the 80s, when Dave was driving, buses were a lot cheaper.
1: I've done this left turn onto Mainwood Road hundreds of times.
0: We're on the number 11 bus, which takes a similar route to the one Dave used to drive. It's one that took on a whole new significance when he drove with Angela to be reunited with his birth mum.
1: The nearer we got, I kept saying, I drive a bus down this route. Oh, my God, I drive a bus along this road. And then we got to mum's house and I said, I drove a bus past this house.
2: I stood back a bit.

0: bit. It was a surreal moment. And then we just all hugged, you know. I couldn't believe that I'd got my brother and my mum together. It was amazing.
1: She made a promise to her mum when she was six that she'd find me. And I remember our mum looking over my shoulder as she was hugging me through the tears, saying, "You kept your promise." Sorry. So, yeah, it was a really good time.
2: Now, after this family reunion, nothing was ever going to be the same again.
3: Hello.
0: Nice to see you here.
3: Do you come here often?
2: And coming together at the bus station where it all began, it was clear some things were always the same.
0: Certain bars of chocolate, we eat the same way.
1: And tomato sauce butties.
0: Yeah.
2: A chance meeting brought a brother and sister together, and now they're making up for lost time.
1: I've always thought, it's not what you have in your life, it's who you have in your life. Somebody or something give me the thumbs up that day.
0: We can't get those years back, but what I enjoy is making every day count with you now.
1: I've got the one thing in my life that I need to make it special, and that's yourself.
4: Dave and Andrea ending that report by Rowan Bridge. To the state of Minnesota now, where a grandmother is celebrating after she successfully campaigned to change the law. 82-year-old Anita Lieburn wanted to have her favourite glass of wine in her assisted living facility, but discovered that because of a licensing issue, she wasn't allowed. Well, thanks to Anita, legislation which has been nicknamed the Grandparents' Happy Hour Bill was signed this week. The Happy Pod's Chantel Hartle has been catching up with her.
5: This is my home, and I enjoy being with everyone. And it's so nice to have a glass of wine where we can relax and be willing to share about our lives and talk about the current things that are happening in this world.
6: I know it was quite a process to actually get to this point because it involved you testifying before a Senate committee. Tell me a little bit about that experience and how you felt doing that?
5: Well, I'd never been to the Capitol before, so that was an experience there. And I'd never ridden in an Uber, and I got to do that, so that was exciting for me. When we got there, I just didn't realize how big the Capitol was, and everybody dressed, the gentlemen in suits, and the girls all looked so nice. And so it was quite an experience for me.
6: And how did it feel when finally this law did change? And there was a signing ceremony that you were a part of not too long ago.
5: I was very happy, excited that I had a part in it. And I hope that I can motivate others, especially seniors, to stand up for something they believe in.
6: Is Happy Hour now a thing? Have you been able to enjoy the benefits of that already?
5: August 1st, they'll bring in the wine and we can have it without having to go and get it ourselves. We're having an all-day party with a food truck and drinks and lunch. And on the patio, we'll have a grill for dinner. They'll be grilling for us.
6: And what would be your drink of choice, Anita? What are you looking forward to come August the 1st in that party?
5: Well, I like Pinot Grigio or any white wine, and everybody will really enjoy that.
6: It's a social thing, isn't it? It's important.
5: It is special. Mm. Very special.
6: And how do you feel about all of this attention that's been on you? I know that you've been described as the resident superstar. How does that feel?
5: Well, I have gotten a lot of attention, and I'm not used to that at all. So I think it has been so special, and it's been so nice hearing from people.

0: the social benefits that a drink can have, and I know that you were quite passionate in that defence. Would you just talk to me a little bit about that and why you feel so strongly about this?
1: My generation wants to stay as independent as long as possible, and we shouldn't be punished for, you know, growing older. It's just nice to be able to have that.
2: Anita Leeburn. Dutch children are consistently ranked among the happiest in the world. But what's their secret? Some suggest it might have something to do with a unique tradition. Every summer, thousands of children all over the country take part in a walking festival, as Branka Lesser-Dissart reports.
3: What's the secret to children's happiness?
4: I'm very happy when I get some stuff I want.
5: My birthday cake.
6: Going to my friend's party.
3: Parties? Cake? Well, the Dutch seem to have found a simpler answer. Walking. Every summer, hundreds of thousands of children all over the Netherlands participate in the Avondvierdaagse, or in English, the evening four-day walk.
7: So the evening 4 days is a walking festival.
3: The idea is simple. For 4 nights in a row, participants will meet at an agreed point and walk a set distance together.
7: How it works is you turn up at the start. There you, on the first day you come to the tent, you get your ticket, and it has little boxes for every day. And on the route, you get punched in those little boxes for every day that you've walked the route through the checkpoints.
3: It's not a competition, but those who complete all 4 days get medals, flowers, and, if they're lucky, sweets. Arthur van Eeden works as a volunteer at two of Amsterdam's walking routes.
7: I am responsible for making the routes and the traffic regulations.
3: He grew up attending these walks and knows firsthand the positive impact they can have.
7: First I did it in 2006, and that one I

0: cross quicker, they want to get finished.
1: Dutch kids are consistently judged to be some of the happiest in the world. This year, a UNICEF report again ranked them number one out of 44 Western countries for overall well-being and mental health. Strong social ties were cited as a key factor. Could this tradition be the secret to their happiness?
0: Walking can be very nice for your health, for your well-being, but also because you're doing it together, you get a sense of camaraderie and you also see your neighbourhood in a different way.
1: But for Arthur, there is something even more essential about the Avondvierdaagse. It isn't just about the perks of walking and camaraderie. It's about how we view childhood and the role we give children in our society.
0: Children are very often seen as dumb or just not needing much in the sense of maybe you just entertain them. But they have a very rich inner world that you need to build up. You need to make them part of the environment. You need to let them have autonomy and show them that you can walk, you can do all these kind of things.
2: That was Branka Lesser-Dissar reporting. Coming up on the Happy Pod.
3: We need to allow them to do that just like the men do. The women have been the ones who have been advocating for themselves and pushing the sport forward, and we're just here to support them in that.
2: The women making history in lumberjacking. You're listening to the Happy Pod. Our next story comes from one of our listeners in the Netherlands. Marijn Tinger is known as the plastic soup surfer. He earned that name after he made a surfboard out of washed up plastics and surfed it along the Dutch coast. He's on a mission to encourage the world to be better at preventing plastic pollution. I caught up with him about his adventures.
4: As a biologist, I understood the science behind plastic pollution before it really became to the global headlines. And I'm an avid windsurfer and kitesurfer as well. And I saw that plastic washing up on the beach, and that's when I decided I wanted to build a surfboard from that. And I was cleaning up each day, cleaning the beaches and the small and uninhabited islands, and I thought, you know, why don't we have a deposit return scheme in the Netherlands? A deposit return scheme is when you as a consumer pay a little extra, say 15 cents, when you buy a bottle of soda or whatever, or a can of beer, but you get that money back, those 15 cents, once you bring back that bottle to any store or anywhere where they have a deposit return scheme machine. But I did collect 60,000 signatures, and with those signatures, I went up to Dutch Parliament, and I'd also written a resolution myself, and that resolution got adopted, and that became the basis for the policy in which we saw the deposit return scheme for small plastic bottles introduced in the Netherlands and also later on cans. And more importantly, that reduced litter from bottles and cans by 80% within 6 months after its introduction. So it was a huge success.
2: Why is it important to you? Because you've set out quite a mission here.
4: Why? Yeah, that's a good question. I found a way for myself not to become cynical. By setting out, I saw how people want to do the right thing. When you set out, you meet so many people that want to help. And I think that is what gave me the strength to keep on doing this. I winter from Nice to Rome last May. On some of these days, the wind would be so strong and against me, and I'd totally exhausted. Once I'd reach a beach, people would run up to you, see what was written on your sail, and I'd tell them what I was doing, and they'd say, come over to our house. That feeling of positivity, of people wanting to help out.
2: Well, speaking of

0: been a community library for about 14 years. Get to know the customers. Adrian came in regularly to get a book. We introduced a coffee corner, and he said he could bake a cake, and we challenged him to make one. We didn't believe him, basically. And then he came in the following week with an amazing cake, which we didn't believe he'd made either. And he then went on the cake rotor, and we became friends for probably 10, 12 years. And then circumstances change, and here we are now, 18 months later, we're married.
1: And you got married last month, I understand, Adrian, and then had a reception for friends and family at the library. How did it feel to return among the books to where all this love started?
2: Well, it was quite emotional. I would say that the whole event was very emotional for me. But I just love the people at the library. The whole group of people is especially good to me. And Mandia, she was a really good friend for many, many years. And we only really met and looked after each other was when, unfortunately, my wife died. And I was in quite a bad way. And when I was going to the library, people put their hands around me and gave me a cuddle, and that was really nice. And then my son invited me to go over to Japan just to rehabilitate. And it was such a long time over there. Somebody had to look after my affairs while I was out there. And who should put up a hand but Mandy.
1: Ah.
2: And afterwards, we got together and... things went from strength to strength.
1: And here you are now. Because there are three other couples, Mandy, that also met at your library. What's the magic among those books?
0: Well, I think apart from the books, I think it's, as Adrian was saying, it's such a lovely community because we're all volunteers and we meet up for events and we have a coffee corner. We have one couple met at one of our art groups. Another couple met, I think, over a jigsaw they were completing in the library. Everybody's just very, it's a very welcoming place. It's not a place where you have to be quiet, and we're not quiet. We have lots of things going on, and we rely on each other to keep the library going.
3: Mandy and Adrian Strickland speaking to Nuala McGovern. Let's end on the shores of Lake Hayward in the US state of Wisconsin, where thousands gather annually to watch the Lumberjack World Championships. It's a competition that has seen a big increase in female participation since the games began more than 60 years ago, as Rebecca Wood reports.
4: And away they go, these ladies are cutting on 11 inches of lathe-turned white pine.
5: From chopping to log rolling, soaring to speed climbing, the Lumberjack World Championships attract competitors from all around the world who want to showcase their timber sports skills. Among them is 24-year-old Karolina Urbanova. She hails from the Czech Republic and has just broken not one but two world records at the event.
4: Karolina by one row!
5: She's one of 40 women who joined 66 male competitors this year, a far cry from the female representation she saw when she first started out.
6: This was like, you know, something unique, like makes you a little bit different and you can meet a lot of different people.
5: Karolina was introduced to the sport when a new neighbour moved into her small Czech village and she began to train weekly in a barn. She quickly discovered she was fast and her new records prove it.
4: And away they go, ladies and gentlemen, 9 inches of lathe-turned white pine.
5: In the women's standing block category, where an axe is used to speed chop through an upright block of wood, she cut through 22.8 centimetres of white pine in under 20 seconds. She also broke a record in the women's underhand chop, which involves splitting a log you're also standing on and comes with a much greater risk to your toes. And while Karolina may be an anomaly in her home country, for another competitor, Meredith Ingbritsen, lumberjacking was always going to be a part of her life.
4: Olivia Poppy, Meredith Ingbritsen, race across. Olivia's a step ahead.
5: A Hayward native, she was introduced to the sport at the age of three and has just broken the world record for the women's boom run. That's where competitors race back and forth across eight linked cedar logs floating in water. She says she's been treated like a celebrity at the town this week and is keen to encourage new young competitors.
7: There are a lot of colleges across the US that have timber sports and they're teaching and getting, you know, men and women into the sport.

0: of lumberjacking. Mm-hmm. And I think it's just another reason to be active and engaged in the community that we are in, whether it's bringing in new kids or, you know, supporting the kids that just started rolling. I think that's so important.
1: The organizers say the number of female competitors in lumberjack sports has more than trebled in the past 30 years. And while women have always taken part in the world championships, they were originally limited to just log rolling. Getting them entry into other categories took time, as event director Samantha LaSalle explains.
2: It was the women pushing the sport forward. They were saying, we can do more. We can do that the men have traditionally done. And as more of them practiced and got competitors in it, we said, you know what? There's enough gals that can do this and do this at a high level. And we need to allow them to do that just like the men do.
1: And as more take part and the competition increases, for now seasoned competitors like Carolina, it only serves to spur her on to train harder and keep up her record-setting streak.
3: I feel pretty proud of myself. I'm pretty happy what I did.
4: Carolina, ending that report by Rebecca Wood. And that's all from the Happy Pod for now. We'd love to hear from you. As ever, the address is globalpodcast@bbc.co.uk. The editor of this edition is Karen Martin. I'm Holly Gibbs. Until next time, goodbye.
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0: ABC News with Andrew Kaloupas. The United States and Iran have ceased exchanging fire for the first time in 2 weeks, but the Iran-backed Houthi militants have hit Saudi Arabia following an attack on Friday. Tim Wharton reports.
1: There's been no explanation from Washington as to why it has abruptly halted a streak of 13 nights of escalating strikes since an interim deal to end hostilities collapsed in retaliation for Iranian attacks on shipping in the Strait of Hormuz. Tehran has also not attacked, giving hopes that a diplomatic solution to the war can still be reached. US President Donald Trump claims Iran does want to make a deal and he is prepared to listen, but he's also warned Washington is ready to step up attacks if Tehran strikes shipping in the Strait of Hormuz. Meanwhile, Iranian-backed Houthi militants have launched missile strikes on Saudi Arabia following a Saudi attack on Houthi military positions on Friday in the Red Sea port of Hodeida.
0: Moscow-installed officials in Ukraine say Ukrainian attacks have killed at least 11 people at holiday camps in the Russian-occupied Zaporizhia region. They say 4 children were among them and another 14 people were injured. Kyiv has not commented on the claim, and both Russia and Ukraine deny targeting civilians in the war launched by Russia's full-scale invasion in February 2022. Two motorcyclists have died in separate crashes in New South Wales. Police say an 18-year-old rider died after crashing into a parked truck on the Great Western Highway at Kelso near Bathurst yesterday afternoon. Several hours later, a trail bike rider was killed in a crash at Glenorie in the Hills District, northwest of Sydney. Federal Labor MP Ed Husic says he was surprised that the energy factional Power Brokers applied to prevent open debate on Middle East policy at the party's national conference in Adelaide. Mr. Husic was forced to withdraw a drafted amendment to toughen Labor's stance on Israel, sparking criticism of the party's internal culture. Delegates instead voted to adopt positions on Israel, Palestine and Hamas that broadly align with the Albanese government's current view. Mr. Husic says the party has become too reluctant to

0: all those fires.
1: There's been dancing, singing and cheering in India's capital, New Delhi, following the resignation of India's education minister, Dharmendra Pradhan, who's been the main target of a huge youth-led protest movement. His resignation comes after weeks of student protests against the government orchestrated by India's Cockroach Junta Party, following the repeated leaking of exam papers. The Cockroaches have ended their demonstrations following the minister's resignation in a major concession by Prime Minister Narendra Modi's government to one of the most visible displays of public dissent it has faced in recent years. These demonstrators say they're thrilled the government has finally listened.
2: I honestly was not expecting the government to, you know, bow down to the people so quickly, but it happened. Our constitution won, our voices were heard, and I feel incredible right now.
3: Today is a testament to the fact that government has to be answerable to its citizens and they have to listen to us.
1: Australia swimmers are beginning a busy night of finals at the 2026 Commonwealth Games in Glasgow. Sam Short, Cam McAvoy, Lani Pallister and Molly O'Callaghan are among the stars looking to add to the six gold medals Australia won in the pool on the first day of competition. ABC News. Now on ABC News Radio, a look at the national weather. A strong high over the interior is driving dry, gusty winds across northern Australia. A vigorous westerly airflow to the south is bringing gusty showers to Tasmania and southern Victoria as showers develop over southwest Western Australia with a cold front. Showers along Queensland's coastal north. To the capital city, forecast for Sunday, Brisbane 21 and sunny, Sydney 19 mostly sunny, Canberra 15, morning frost then partly cloudy, Melbourne 16 partly cloudy, Hobart 15 partly cloudy, shower or 216 in Adelaide, showers easing 19 in Perth, Darwin 31 and sunny. 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

0: down a forest and you could help unleash the next deadly outbreak. That's what the disease detectives are telling us.
1: So why is deforestation increasing the risk of deadly outbreaks? And could climate change be making it worse? I'm Greg Jackson.
0: I'm Jordan Dunbar. Welcome to The Climate Question from the BBC World Service.
1: Dr. Neil Vora is with us. He's a medic and public health expert. Previously, he worked at the US Centers for Disease Control and Prevention, also known as the CDC. Now, he works at the NGO Preventing Pandemics at the Source Coalition. Hi, Neil.
2: Hi, thanks for having me.
0: Neil, you said before that you felt a bit like it was destined for you to be in a hazmat suit. Can you tell me what it was when you were growing up that led to you working with some of the world's most terrifying diseases?
2: Yeah, you know, when I was growing up, I learned about public health at a very young age because my dad himself, when he was a child growing up in India, he got a disease called smallpox, which is one of the most terrifying diseases out there. It kills around 30% of people that it infects. And growing up, I could see the legacy that smallpox had on his life in the form of scars that he still has to this day, over 70 years later, on his face. And he was the one who told me about the amazing people back in the 60s and 70s who eradicated smallpox. They had this intense vaccination campaign at a time before there was internet and mobile phones. And it's incredible the work that they did. But this is a gift that keeps on giving. None of us today have to worry about getting smallpox. And he planted the seed in my mind that one day I could join the US Centers for Disease Control and Prevention and chase dangerous diseases around the world. Then I watched the movie Outbreak with my dad when I was like 15. And I knew that that's exactly what I want to do. I want to put on that suit and chase these diseases and help people around the world.
1: I mean, you said you were sort of destined for the hazmat suit. And I've sort of a term that we've been using, Jordan and I, is disease detective. I don't know if that's your nickname or a common term, but what exactly does a disease detective do?
2: Well, so I have to now give a shout out to another movie, Contagion, which came out, I think, in 2011.
0: Yep, I've seen that.
2: In that movie, Kate Winslet is an epidemic intelligence service officer.

0: EIS officer. And so I had the great privilege after I finished my medical training to join the US CDC as an EIS officer. And, you know, in my particular case, I focused on zoonotic diseases. So when I was in EIS, I was with the pox virus and rabies branch. So I was literally going through jungles, catching animals, collecting specimens to see if they might have rabies, because there was, for example, a big rabies outbreak in Taiwan related to ferret badgers, or in the country of Georgia, these cow herders started getting these lesions on their hands that looked kind of like anthrax, but then when they were tested, turned out not to be anthrax. And then a very astute clinician in Georgia decided, well, maybe this could be cowpox. If you remember back to Edward Jenner in the late 1700s, one of the people really famous for popularizing the original smallpox vaccines, well, it was basically samples from people who had cowpox, who were milking cows, that then allowed them to inoculate people against smallpox, which was actually a deadly related virus to the cowpox virus. And so we were literally, me and my colleagues, going out there collecting specimens from animals, from the environment, from humans, using basic epidemiology then to understand risk factors for disease and then implement interventions.
1: You've mentioned zoonotic diseases a couple of times there. I'd love for you to just unpack what that is. And there are other types of diseases too, like vector-borne diseases is something I've also heard. Can you just unpack some of the sort of key terms?
0: Yeah. So there's a lot of different types of infectious diseases, right? So you might get certain infectious diseases from direct contact. Like one of my favorite things to do outside of work is to train in Brazilian jiu-jitsu, right? And you're rubbing up against people, you're grappling. But in my jiu-jitsu gym, one of the things we're always worried about is MRSA, methicillin-resistant staph aureus, which is a bacterial infection through direct contact. Other types of diseases can be spread through arthropod vectors like mosquitoes or ticks. And so those are known as vector-borne diseases. Diseases of those sort include malaria and dengue and Zika virus. Then there are other diseases that are spread through water, like cholera or hepatitis A. And then another class of diseases are zoonotic diseases, which is really most of my focus. Now, when I say zoonotic disease, that means diseases that are passed from animals to humans. Typically, at least in the way I'm using it, without that arthropod, without the mosquito or the tick in between. So it could be through direct contact, let's say, with a cow or a bat, or it could be because a mouse has droppings in the house. And then when you're sweeping your house, you're aerosolizing the droppings and the dust, and then you're inhaling a virus like hantavirus. And so that is, when I say zoonotic disease, the type of disease I'm referring to.
2: Well, we want to stick with the zoonotic diseases. One of the outbreaks that you spent a lot of time fighting is Ebola. There currently is an outbreak in Central Africa. Talk to me about Ebola. Why is it so feared when an outbreak happens?
0: Ebola is really one of the terrifying zoonotic diseases, or any of all infectious diseases, is one of the scary ones. It can kill around 50% of people, maybe even more. There are a number of different viruses that cause what is known as Ebola disease. So right now in Central Africa, there's an outbreak of Bundibugyo virus, which is a type of virus that causes Ebola disease. One of the challenges, though, with this particular outbreak is that we don't yet have approved vaccines, approved therapeutics. But the good news is that we know from past experience how to control Ebola outbreaks with basic epidemiology. Things like good case identification, being able to diagnose cases and get people with Ebola into care quickly.
1: You've landed in the middle of an epidemic of Ebola before. Can you just tell us a bit about what that's like for you personally, working in that kind of environment, what you feel, what goes through your mind?
0: One thing I want to be clear about is, as a disease detective from the United States, I should say, right? If I'm going somewhere else in the world, quite often you already know what you're dealing with. And I have, again, the privilege of coming from a country with a lot of resources. And so I could take stuff with me to keep me safe. The real heroes in these types of responses are the healthcare workers. When I was in Liberia, right, one night, just overnight, that care center for Ebola ran out of gloves overnight. How can you, as a nurse, be taking care of patients with Ebola without gloves? It was no wonder that so many healthcare workers were getting Ebola. And a few days later, I saw a man who got Ebola in the course of his service to the country, right? He got, as an infection control specialist, he unfortunately got Ebola himself.

0: And he begged me to help him get evacuated to the US, but I couldn't grant him his wish, and he died of Ebola. And so it's terrifying, like what people had to face, what people are facing right now. And we all as a world have to work together to fight these outbreaks, to control them, to prevent them, because a health threat anywhere is a health threat everywhere. Right. So it affects us even in the US or in the UK or wherever. Plus, it's the right thing to do.
1: Can you just talk us through how climate change is affecting these zoonotic diseases, in particular Ebola?
0: Climate change is known to have aggravated at least half of known human infectious diseases. So not just zoonotic diseases, but waterborne diseases, fungal diseases, potentially, foodborne diseases. And so climate change is in the backdrop of any health effort. Climate change itself directly is aggravating the transmission of these diseases. But on top of that, climate change is impacting healthcare facilities through extreme weather events and flooding, right? So taking down the places that are needed to help care for people once they get sick. But how does climate change impact zoonotic diseases? Well, a research paper that was published a few years ago showed very nicely when you look at a range of different zoonotic diseases, climate change is basically pushing the animal hosts of diseases. So that means animals like bats and rodents. It is pushing them towards areas where humans live because these animals are seeking more and are seeking habitats and locations that are more hospitable to their survival, whether that means food access or water access. But as these animals come closer to humans because of climate change, they are also bringing their pathogens along with them. But in the backdrop of all of this is the fact that as we are changing nature and we are destroying habitats, we're also stressing animals out. So just like humans, when we are stressed, right, we are more likely to get sick. The same goes for these animals. So they're stressed from climate change, from habitat loss. They're more likely to get infected and shed pathogens that can then go on to infect us.
2: I've read that sort of temperature changes and weather events that are becoming more sort of likely or intense because of climate change, you might think of heat waves or possibly forest fires. I can see why that might drive bats and rodents and other animals out of, say, the forest and into human habitation. But I've also read that there's a link between deforestation and zoonotic diseases. And deforestation, we talk about a lot on this program, right? Because the trees hold lots of carbon and you cut them down, you release that key planet warming gas back into the sky. But how does that fit into the picture of zoonotic diseases?
0: Yeah, absolutely right. Deforestation is driving the transmission of a range of different zoonotic diseases, and there's a number of different reasons for this. But first of all, is that deforestation often creates this forest edge, right, where you have forest that suddenly stops and now there's this area that's completely deforested. But along that edge, you start having people and domestic animals start coming closer to the wild habitat. And so they're creating towns and mines and they're doing other activities like farming. And that physical interface is the first requirement that's needed for those spillovers of pathogens to happen from wildlife into humans and domestic animals. Reason number two is what I was saying before about stressing animals out, right? So animals are losing their habitat. They're stressed. They're losing access to food, for example. And so because they're stressed, it affects their immune system, which makes them more susceptible to infection that can then spill over into people. Reason number three is that it leads to loss of biodiversity. So when forests are cleared, the animals that disappear first are ones that are evolved just to live in the forest, whereas the animals that are left behind are generalist animals that can often live alongside people. But those same types of animals are often more likely capable of carrying pathogens that can go on to infect us. Then the fourth reason why deforestation drives zoonotic diseases is because of climate change. Like you were saying, deforestation drives climate change, and climate change is an independent driver of zoonotic disease emergence.
1: When we talk about the generalists, I find this fascinating. So we're talking about animals that can basically survive in a lot of different areas rather than ones that can only survive in the tropical forest. But they also are more likely to be a friendly host for these pathogens. Like the pathogen can live inside them better than other creatures that have died off.
0: Yeah, and there's probably a complex different set of reasons for this, why pathogens.

0: can survive in those animals. But one thing I want to be clear about, because I've heard, I was in meetings before with policymakers, and I've heard this comment before that biodiversity leads to outbreaks of diseases. And when I say biodiversity, that means the variety of life. And you tend to have more biodiversity in tropical areas of the world. But that's actually not correct, that biodiversity leads to outbreaks of diseases. Rather, it is human activities that are leading to the loss of biodiversity through things like deforestation and climate change that then creates that opportunity for these spillovers to happen. And so it's really important, as we have this discussion, not to vilify animals like bats and rodents, because actually bats, for example, are tremendously important for human well-being. They pollinate plants. They eat many, many insects that are also vectors of other diseases like malaria. So the point is that we live in an interconnected world that's often so complex, and we have such a limited understanding in some aspects of that complexity that we really have to take a precautionary approach when it comes to these threats.
1: Thanks, Neil. A reminder that you're listening to The Climate Question from the BBC World Service. I'm Jordan Dunbar.
2: And I'm Greg Jackson. This week, we're asking, why is destroying forests driving more and more deadly outbreaks? Dr. Neil Vora, a disease expert, is with us. Neil, the bottom line really here is that the more contact that we have with animals in the wild, the more likely we are to see these jumps of diseases from animals to us. But climate change isn't the only factor here, right? You mentioned animal trade beforehand, and I know lots of people also shoot and eat things like bushmeat, for instance, which I know can also be a factor here. But what are some of the other sort of issues around it?
0: Yeah, so wildlife trade is certainly a driver of zoonotic disease emergence. If you think back to HIV, HIV emerged through several different spillover events, probably related to the consumption of wild animals, certain types of primates. But I also want to be clear, this is not, when I talk about consuming wild animals, this is not just an issue in parts of Africa or in parts of East Asia, like, for example, SARS back in 2003 arose because of consumption of wild animals in these wet markets. But also, for example, wildlife trade is happening in Europe and the United States. In fact, the U.S. is one of the world's largest importers of wildlife in the world. Millions of wild animals are imported into the U.S. every year, largely for the exotic pet industry. The first ever outbreak of Mpox, formerly known as monkeypox, that happened outside of the continent of Africa, happened in the United States in 2003, because of the importation of African rodents for the pet trade. Basically, the virus jumped into prairie dogs and people were selling prairie dogs across the Midwest, and over 70 people got Mpox. And this was on the heels of the 2001 anthrax attacks in the United States. So there was all this concern about bioterrorism. People didn't know the source. Well, the source was the importation of wild animals. And we still allow that to happen in the U.S. And so the wildlife trade is something that needs to be carefully examined. Animals are being moved all around the world, and it carries a lot of risks.
1: Just to come back to deforestation, are there particular areas where this is more likely? We've talked a lot about tropical forests, for instance, where we talk about Ebola, the Congo Basin, which is huge. Are tropical rainforests an area that need to be protected?
0: Absolutely. And so by protecting these forests, we can actually prevent some of these spillovers. And one thing I want to be clear about, just like when it comes to climate science, if you have a devastating natural disaster, the science is getting better, right? But it's sometimes hard to tie a particular event like a hurricane or a cyclone to climate change. But the climate change is in the backdrop of all of this. In the same way, right, we're having an outbreak of Ebola or Bundibugyo virus right now in Central Africa. I can't say for sure that this outbreak is because of climate change or it's because of deforestation, but I can take a step back and look at overall patterns. My colleagues are doing this all the time, and we can see trends happening over time.
1: Neil, how much do we understand about how climate change is driving these different outbreaks? Is there still work to be done? Do we have reliable data already?
0: We have a fair amount of knowledge, depending on the different disease, about how climate change is affecting the transmission of certain infectious diseases. For example, we know very clearly that climate change is altering the epidemiology, the transmission of vector-borne diseases that are spread through mosquitoes or ticks. There's a lot of data on that. The evidence of the impacts of climate change on zoonotic diseases is still growing, because zoonotic diseases have a different transmission pathway than vector-borne diseases, and it lends itself to different evaluations that are needed over time. And so the bottom line, though, is that we already, however, know enough that says that climate change will change the transmission of many different types of infectious diseases, including zoonotic diseases. And we have enough knowledge that means already to take action now. We should not keep waiting for more and more information to build. We know enough already to act, and we need to be taking those actions now.
2: Are there some areas that are more vulnerable then, or need protecting more? Do certain regions carry a higher risk of zoonotic diseases than others?
0: Generally, where you see a lot of biodiversity, so if you see a lot of mammalian diversity, a lot of different types of mammals and a lot of different types of plants, they're probably going to have more microbial diversity as well, with more viruses. But we don't see as many spillovers happening out of the Amazon. And one reason for that is, at least up until recent years, the Amazon has been relatively well protected. Or at least there's a large swath of the Amazon that are still relatively untouched compared to other parts of the world. And so we should prioritize the Amazon for ongoing protection. And the other good news is that when you invest in this forest protection, you're not just preventing outbreaks of future diseases, you're also helping to fight climate change. You're protecting biodiversity. You're protecting a legacy that all of us benefit from, just from the sheer beauty of these natural sites around the world.
2: So, Neil, where are we in terms of disease monitoring? Is the big fear that disease detectives have that there might just be one really frightening disease, disease X, that we don't know about, that's just going to pop out and take us all by surprise?
0: A lot of us in this space say that it's not a question of if another pandemic is going to happen, it's a question of when it's going to happen. And because of these activities that we are engaging in across society, models show that the frequency of pandemics is going to increase in the coming decades. So, for example, since 1918, we've had 6 viral pandemics. That's one pandemic on average every 15 or so years. That pace of pandemics is actually going to increase several fold in the coming decades. The size of the pandemic, you know, it's impossible to say. It could be on a smaller scale, like 2009 flu, or it could be on a larger scale, killing many millions of people. But again, we have so many tools already available to help us prevent these from happening and also help us prepare for them when they do happen, so that fewer people are going to be affected. And so we have to be investing in robust public health now so that we are not going to face severe consequences down the road.
1: Just to sort of end on a message of hope, when we were speaking before about smallpox, eradicating that disease required loads of different countries to come together, people giving money who might never get it or might never come across it, but massive global cooperation. I think at the time, a lot of people thought was totally impossible and wouldn't work. Do you, in the disease and epidemiology sphere, is that kind of like your beacon of hope for these things, that we can do it? It's been done before.
0: Oh, absolutely. There were so many amazing people back then, named and unnamed, who led to the eradication of smallpox. And that gives me hope. None of us alive today really have to worry about smallpox. And it was this global effort. People worked together to give this gift to all of us. And I have so much hope for what we can do if we decide to put aside our differences and work together. I love the quote from Nelson Mandela: "It always seems impossible until it's done." So there is something that all of us can do. And another one of my favorite activists, Clover Hogan, has said that we do not need 100 perfect activists. We need 1 million imperfect ones. So there's something for each of us to do, right? We just have to find where we can make our difference and we can band together. Because yes, we need a societal transformation. We need collective change. But society is made of individuals. So each of us still have our role to play. Let's feel empowered. And I just see solutions all around me. So let's get to work and put them into action.
2: A great note to end on. Thank you so much, Dr. Neil Vora.
0: Thank you so much. Appreciate it.
1: Thanks, Neil.
2: And thank you for listening. Don't forget, if you have a climate question of your own, then do email theclimatequestion@

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1: And thank you to the production team, who were Diane Richardson, Simon Watts, Melanie Stuart-Smith, Daphne Evans and Tom Brignall. I'm Jordan Dunbar.
0: And I'm Greg Jackson. Goodbye.

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5: Welcome to Assignment from the BBC World Service with me, Sofia Bettiza. Think of Italy and many people think of the Mediterranean diet. Olive oil, fresh fruit and vegetables, leading to a long and healthy life. But most Italians aren't following it. And now many Italian children are overweight or even obese. What's gone wrong and how can a future crisis be averted? Join me after the news.
6: BBC News with Tom Sanders. The organisation behind huge student protests in India has called off the demonstrations. The Cockroach Junta Party, which led the unprecedented challenge to Narendra Modi's government, said its demands had been met. France says it's experiencing its biggest ever loss of land to wildfires, with an area almost 10 times the size of Paris destroyed already this year. Several European countries are sending ground teams, helicopters and planes to help. Spain has declared a national emergency as wildfires there threaten areas around Madrid. More than 90,000 people have been evacuated or are in lockdown. The president of Kazakhstan has told Vladimir Putin that the war with Ukraine needs to end. President Tokayev, an ally of Moscow, said the war was playing into the hands of Russia's enemies. Gaza's interior ministry says an Israeli airstrike has killed the police chief in the north of the Palestinian enclave. Israel has killed dozens of members of the Hamas-led police in the past month. Two students have been expelled from a Nigerian university for alleged involvement in what were termed homosexual activities. Nigeria has strict laws against same-sex relationships. Six people have been charged in connection with an alleged plot to attack a synagogue near Paris. Hundreds were evacuated when a car was found containing a Kalashnikov rifle and a pistol. The Ecuadorian cyclist Richard Carapaz has won the penultimate stage of the Tour de France. It leaves the Slovakian Tadej Pogacar set for a record-equalling fifth title in Paris on Sunday with a lead of over 7 minutes. A man has been remanded in custody in Egypt, accused of vandalising a Cadillac that belonged to the late president, Gamal Abdel Nasser. Police say he had no idea the rare car had any historical value. BBC News.
5: This is the Betania Hospital, a busy health facility in a suburb of Naples, the largest city in southern Italy. It's at the forefront of dealing with an obesity epidemic for Italian children. Salvatore is 16 and is here at the hospital with his mum, Anna. He's morbidly obese. That means without change, his weight poses a significant risk to his health and life expectancy.
7: I can't even sign him up for the gym because he's so obese. They don't want to take on the responsibility.
8: Your son is not allowed to go to the gym. Why?
7: He can't go to the gym because he weighs too much. Because they rightly say that he gets out of breath. Something could happen to him.
5: Salvatore doesn't currently go to school or work. And as you just heard, he's effectively barred from his local gym. When he gets on his Vespa scooter, he's so heavy he breaks it time and again.
7: How many times did the wheels break in a week?
9: 7 times. 7 volte.
7: Seven. He broke the motorcycle wheel in a week because he weighs so much.
8: pericoloso.
5: That's dangerous.
7: Sì. Sì.
10: Yes, it is. Those who are not living through it cannot understand it.
3: Dopo il Covid, perché io a te ho operato prima del Covid.
11: Sì, molto prima. Cioè,
5: Salvatore is under the care of Dr. Sonia Chiappetta, an expert in the surgical treatment of obesity. She has been working with and operating on obese patients for 15 years. Salvatore and Anna are from Torre Annunziata, a suburb very close to the world-famous archaeological remains of Pompeii. Other patients come from Ponticelli, where the Betania Hospital is situated. Both places have many people on low incomes. Ponticelli itself has one of the highest child obesity rates in Europe. The surgery Dr. Chiappetta carries out generally means removing up to 90% of their stomachs if their health is at serious risk. And demand is increasing. World Health Organization figures show Italian children are the second most overweight in the EU and the joint third most obese.
12: The patients are getting younger, and normally the patient with obesity, with type 2 diabetes, hypertension, sleep apnea. This was a patient I saw around age of 50. Now I see these patients around age of 16, 17, 18, 20.
5: This is the BBC World Service and I'm Sofia Bettiza. In this edition of Assignment, I'm finding out why the children growing up in a country many associate with the legendary Mediterranean diet are becoming overweight and clinically obese in record numbers, and if anything is being done about it.
10: His weight has always been excessive. When he was 12, he weighed 100 kilos. Overeating is normal for him.
5: Salvatore is not this boy's real name. He didn't want to be recognized. His mother, Anna, who is a supermarket manager, was happy for us to use hers. Salvatore is waiting for an operation to reduce the size of his stomach. The problem is, he's too obese to currently have it. He's here today so that Dr. Chiappetta can give him a weight loss injection that will, hopefully, reduce his hunger and bring down his body mass to a level where it's safe for her to operate on him. Anna has two other children, and she says neither are overweight, let alone obese. Still, she says people blame her for Salvatore's condition, even though she says she's done her best for all three children.
8: Do you ever feel judged as a parent?
13: Sempre. Il dito lo puntano sempre.
10: Parents always point the finger, but I think that if you're not in this situation, you can't judge. You can't point the finger because it's easy to say it's your fault. But it's not like that.
5: Being overweight or obese is generally classified around the world according to agreed criteria. Doctors calculate your BMI, or body mass index, by looking at your weight and height. For children, they also take into account your age and sex. It's not a perfect system. For example, BMI doesn't differentiate between muscle and fat, but it does give a broad indication of whether you are a healthy weight or not. But the reality is that the reasons people become obese is often more complicated. Dr. Chiappetta says those causes can sometimes be traced back to early childhood.
12: In Italy, love is also connected to food. So when a child is crying, the first idea is to give something good to the child, is to give some

0: sugar, you know, some chocolate or some food. They don't think about that there have to be a no or that there have to be a stop, where too much love can also hurt.
1: It's been like this for generations. My mother, her mother. So if this has been the case for decades, why is the problem getting worse now?
0: Food has changed, and obviously it's not that 1 year causes this. I think it's really the last 30, 40 years that changed, and now we see at the end the results.
2: Dr. Chiappetta is very clear that blaming parents or their children for this obesity explosion is unfair and misunderstands the nature of obesity.
0: It's not about that the children don't have discipline or the parents don't transmit discipline. It's about the disease obesity. When you have hunger, you can fight one time, the second time, but it's survival to eat. You can't control your body when you feel hunger.
2: One of the biggest changes has been Italians eating processed and ultra-processed food. While traditional Italian foods like salami or certain cheeses have always fallen into this category, the food industry has come up with a host of others, especially as people are spending less time preparing meals, particularly in households where both parents work. It's a striking shift in the country that many associate with the so-called Mediterranean diet, a diet which seems to mean something slightly different to almost everyone I spoke to. And then there are the five P's, food words which, in Italian at least, all begin with the letter P and are blamed for people gaining weight.
0: The five P's are pasta, pizza, pane, which is bread, potatoes, and meat proteins.
2: A lot of us will eat at least some, if not all, of the five P's every day. Health experts say it's not about abandoning them altogether, just trying to moderate your intake. But that's sometimes easier said than done. When it comes to food, even though I'm from Rome, I have not seen anywhere in the world quite like Naples. Temptations are everywhere. Every cafe has a little window opening onto the street, filled with fresh pastries and pizza slices, often topped with chips and hot dogs. It's all the classics of Naples. Pasta omelettes, sugary coffee, rum cakes. What's new is imported fast food, burgers from America, kebabs from Turkey, and it's cheap, really cheap. I'm holding the city's most popular street snack, pizza fritta. It's an entire pizza, deep fried in oil, and it cost me just a couple of euros. All of it is delicious, but probably not something you should eat every day. If there's a child obesity crisis in Italy, especially in the south, at what age are children starting to get seriously overweight? I've come to a primary school in the old part of Naples, which is working hard to keep its children healthy. The Ugo Foscolo Primary School is located just off the main square of a beautiful piazza in old Naples. Today, the pupils are getting a little extra help from various members of the Walter Longo Foundation. Based in Los Angeles, it's involved in health campaigns in many different countries and is working with schools across Naples and the surrounding Campania region. We've arrived just in time to hear the Viva la Pappa col Pomodoro song, a famous tune celebrating tomato and bread soup. It makes fun of poor school meals and suggests that hungry people eventually rebel.
1: So we are in a classroom. The kids are about 7, 8 year old. They're all standing up.

0: and they're about to do some physical activity. They're wearing white t-shirts and blue jeans. So the kids are now doing jumping jacks, and you can hear the floor rumbling. There's a lot of enthusiasm here.
1: Now the children are playing a game. If something is true, they have to jump, and if something is false, they have to crouch to the floor. Eating well and exercising helps us grow up in a stronger, healthier way. And everyone's jumped. That was an easy one, wasn't it?
0: So the children are being asked yes or no answers. Are chips good for you? Are fizzy drinks good for you? They all say the right thing, but what they do when they go home is a different question.
1: The children seem to really enjoy this session. Leonardo, Nicolò, Sofia and Shainulia are going to give me their impressions.
0: What did you think of the session today?
2: It was interesting.
0: Per esempio, fammi un esempio.
1: Give me an example of something you've learned.
2: No, perché non pensavo che c'erano pure le piante.
3: There are so many plants I didn't know were there.
0: Okay, so a lot of them are saying they didn't know that grains were a thing to eat, like orzo, so that's something new they learned. E a casa cosa vi danno da mangiare?
1: And at home, what do your parents feed you? Healthy stuff?
0: Più o meno, tipo?
4: Dimmi.
0: Hamburger.
3: Hamburger, hamburger.
0: Quanto spesso?
1: How often do you eat pizza?
2: Io a me
3: We eat pizza every 2 months or every 2 weeks.
0: Tu?
2: Io invece da tanto.
3: It's a long time since I had pizza. I eat more pasta.
5: I eat pizza only when I leave the house for dinner, and then I hardly ever eat pizza at home.
1: And when you come to school, what do you bring for a snack?
3: Bread and oil. Bread, oil and some apple.
0: Tu?
4: Grissini.
3: Breadsticks.
0: E secondo voi, ragazzi?
1: Do you think kids your age eat healthily?
2: Sì.
3: Yes.
1: That sounded to me like a rather qualified yes. Francesca Pecce teaches the students several subjects here, including English. I'm interested to hear about her experiences as a mum and how attitudes to food and healthy eating differ across Neapolitan generations.
6: This is very important to be an example for the students, because we have many, many children who like muffins and every kind of cakes and sweets, and also teachers. In the morning, we have a break at 10.
0: And what do the parents give them?
6: It's a piece of cake which is called brioche, and it's big, it's very big.
0: Can children here do physical activities?
6: In the center of Naples, we have schools that are in old buildings without any gym. So we can't do a proper lesson of physical education.
0: So all of your students at the school don't get any sports as part of their curriculum?
6: We have only the fourth and fifth grade. They have 2 hours a week.
0: Are you worried about your students?
6: Yes, I have one student that I'm really worried about, because I think he weighs maybe 60 kilos.
0: He's 60 kilos, so how old is he?
6: He's 10, so I think it's really too much. And if I speak to his mother and I say, maybe you have to do something about it, she's not worried at all, because in Neapolitan culture, if you're a little fat, if you're chubby, you're healthy.
1: So that's younger children, but what about teenagers? Now I'm leaving Piazza del Gesù and I'm walking through the bustling streets of the old town to high school, where the students are 13 to 19. It's schools like this that are particularly targeted by the Walter Longo project. They're going to be working with 25 schools over an extended period to help educate students about living a healthy lifestyle.
7: Ragazzi, allora
0: So all the students have been asked whether they're ready for a little bit of light physical activity, and they all answered with a big loud no. And they've just been asked to do some jumping jacks. Most of them are kind of refusing to do them, but I think some of them are starting to get involved. Mostly just sort of laughing. There's a round of applause for that one person that managed to get the jumping jacks correctly.
1: As well as preventative education, in the coming months, the Walter Longo Project and its partners will identify around 300 children aged 14 to 18 whom they believe would benefit from support to lose weight. They'll be invited to take part in a clinical trial in conjunction with doctors from the Betania Hospital in Ponticelli, which we heard from earlier. One group will carry on eating and exercising as they were before. A second group will follow a version of the Mediterranean diet, one rich in vegetables, fruit and fish. And a third group will periodically undertake a type of fasting for 5 consecutive days. It's called a fast-mimicking diet because it simulates or mimics some aspects of not eating at all. But I need to stress, they will be allowed to eat. It's just not very much. On some days, they'll be limited to around 800 calories.
7: I'm Romina Cervigni. I'm a nutritionist and chief scientific officer in Fondazione Walter Longo in Italy. During the first day, there are around 1,100 kilocalories, and from day 2 to 5, around 800. So it's a calorie restriction.
1: I mean, 800 calories for teenagers is very little.
7: Yes, it is. We are speaking about people with obesity or overweight, but it is also important to point out that actually it's low calorie, but it's at the same level of micronutrients, so vitamins and minerals. They can choose whether follow it or not every month.
1: So in those 5 days, what can you eat, for example?
7: Yeah. The composition of this fasting mimicking diet is made such as nuts, nut bars, and olive oil, for example, but also vegetables in the form of soups and olives.
1: Sounds like very little food.
7: That's
1: to me.
7: Chocolate also. So
1: no meat or fish?
7: No. It's a vegan diet for these 5 days. But this composition has already been tested in a lot of people. There were also safety and feasibility studies. So we involve pediatricians, doctors, hospitals, other than nutritionists, of course, and also psychologists. We will include in the study only the adolescents who are overweight or obese and who don't have other clinical problems. So we will supervise them all the time. And of course, if they should have any problem, we will stop it.
1: The idea behind fasting is not just to lose weight over those 5 days, but to put your body in a much better condition when you resume your normal diet.
7: So you are cleaning up your body during those 5 days, and not only the fasting is important, but also when you start to refeed again. When you start eating again, you are rebuilding.
1: What do you think the parents would say?
7: Yeah, we know that it is a challenge. So, of course, to participate to the study, the parents should agree. If they don't agree, the son or the daughter will not participate.
1: Other medical experts in Naples are also working hard to combat obesity. I've travelled up into the hills of the city to a university founded 800 years ago and still going strong.
8: I'm Roberto Bernicanane. I'm a full professor in pediatrics here at the University Federico II in Naples. It's the oldest public university at the worldwide level.
1: What kind of patients do you treat?
8: The vast majority of these patients are affected by obesity or overweight.
1: And how young are your patients?
8: 2-3 years.
1: So you're seeing children
8: yeah.
1: who are 2 or 3
8: yeah.
1: who are
8: already
1: obese.
8: Affected by overweight or obesity.
1: How much do these children weigh?
8: A normal child at 2-3 years of age the weight, the body weight would be around 10 kilos, but you can find out a child weighing, I don't know, 20 kilos, 25 kilos. Many children are unable to drink regular water. They are consuming a Coca-Cola can, Fanta can, or Gatorade. Obesity is under-recognized by the families and by the doctors.
0: These parents who bring their children who are maybe 20 kilos and they are 3 years old, do they see it?
8: They are unable to recognize.
0: Why?
8: I don't know. We need to explain the importance of the sleep, the time that you are spending with your device, the sport activity, the quality of your food. We cannot solve the problem limiting the caloric intake.
0: Could there be psychological risks around food restriction at that age?
8: Yeah, I feel that limiting, proposing food restriction in teenager or pre-adolescent and adolescent could be not super safe.
0: So childhood obesity is a crisis in Italy. Do experts agree on how to solve it?
8: We are interacting with the mother in the first trimester of pregnancy to better explain the importance of nutrition, the importance of the quality of the diet at the beginning of the first 1,000 days that are of fundamental importance in driving the health outcome of the children.
1: Professor Roberto Benicanani tells me that parents are bringing their children to his clinic not because they recognize they're obese, but because they have other health conditions linked to obesity.
9: Buongiorno, ciao.
1: Effectively, they're often in denial when their child is seriously overweight. A good example of this is this family who the professor's colleagues are assessing today. Mum, Carmen, dad, Massimo, and their daughter, Francesca, who's 10.
3: Since she was a baby, she doesn't eat a lot, but she doesn't eat a little. Her throat gets very irritated. She finds it difficult to breathe, and she always has this cough.
1: Carmen says her daughter eats quite healthy things like pasta and lentils. But when it comes to fruit and vegetables...
3: You don't eat vegetables, you don't eat salad, you really don't want them. I put them next to you, but you don't want them.
0: She doesn't want vegetables. What about fruit? La frutta?
10: Soltanto la mela mangia.
3: She only eats apples and strawberries.
0: And from a medical perspective, does her weight have an impact on her life at the moment? Are you worried?
3: She's not a child who suffers, who gets tired. She does two sports a week, gymnastics and Latin dance.
0: Seeing a situation like this, what would your initial assessment be? Yeah.
8: In this case, it's clear that the quality of the diet is not very good. She received a lot of snacks, but too low the quantity of vegetables. In this case, we are suspecting an inflammation of the esophagus. It could be relatively hard to drink or to eat.
0: Do you see cases like this often?
8: Yep. This is a typical example because the mother is a very good mother, the father is a good, very good father, and they are not able to recognize the importance of the quality of the diet and the weight of the body weight, but when the condition occurs, they need some help.
0: So are you now going to give them a bit of a scary talk?
8: To explain what does it mean a healthy diet, what does it mean a healthy lifestyle factor, and to treat, of course, the condition, and to start a very, very, very, very effective follow-up.
1: Last year, Italy became one of the first countries in the world to officially recognize obesity as a disease. And yet, when we asked the local government here if it had a budget to fund education programs, it said there were too many other priorities in healthcare and elsewhere. Some believe weight loss drugs are the answer, but they're expensive and the long-term side effects are still unclear. And some people could end up injecting themselves or taking pills for decades. Changes are happening in education and treatment. So I hope that if I come back in the future to talk to the 7 and 8-year-olds I met at the primary school, they'll be healthy and happy. After all, a lot depends on it. A final word from Dr. Chiappetta, who we heard from earlier at the Betania Hospital.
11: The youngsters are the future, and when

0: They're ill at the age of 18, 20. In the next 10, 15, 20 years, this will be patients who have so many problems, and it will be impossible to cure them because there's no prevention.
1: Assignment was presented by me, Sofia Bettiza. The producer was Bob Howard.
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0: ABC News with Andrew Kaloupas. Australia has continued its swimming success at the Commonwealth Games with the green and gold sweeping the medals in the men's 400-metre freestyle. Sam Short claimed gold, while compatriot Elijah Winnington was in the silver position and Ben Godemans was third. Molly O'Callaghan and Lani Pallister have gone 1-2 in the 200-metre freestyle final. And Alex Perkins has won gold in the women's 50 metres butterfly. Yemen's Iran-backed Houthi militants have launched missile strikes on Saudi Arabia as the United States has held back from launching airstrikes on Iran for the first time in 2 weeks. Here's Tim Wharton.
1: The Houthis claim that a missile strike has caused fires in the Saudi city of Jazan. The attacks came after the rebels had vowed to retaliate after Saudi Arabia launched airstrikes on Houthi targets in the Yemeni port city of Hodeidah and a nearby island on Friday. As the Houthis and Saudis exchanged fire, there have been no airstrikes launched by either the United States or Iran for the first time in 2 weeks. There's been no explanation from Washington as to why it had abruptly halted a streak of 13 nights of escalating strikes since an interim deal to end hostilities collapsed in retaliation for Iranian attacks on shipping in the Strait of Hormuz. US President Donald Trump has said there is still a chance of a diplomatic solution to end the war while also refusing to rule out increased military action against Tehran.
0: Two people have been shot by police in an incident in Cairns in Queensland's far north. Here's Patricia Tiano.
2: Police were called to an address in Mount Sheridan, a suburb of Cairns, just after 5 p.m. on Saturday, following reports of a man armed with knives. They say they attempted to engage with the man before officers drew their firearms and shot at him. A female member of the public was also shot during the incident. The Queensland Ambulance Service says the man and woman have been taken to Cairns Hospital and both are in a stable condition. Officers say there's no ongoing threat to the public and an investigation into the incident is underway. This comes less than 24 hours after a police officer was shot by an alleged gunman who was later found dead on the Fraser Coast.
0: Ukrainian attacks on holiday camps in Russian-occupied Zaporizhia have killed at least 11 people, including children, according to Kremlin-installed officials. That attack came a day after 10 people were killed and another 100 wounded in a Russian missile attack at a drone demonstration near Kyiv. The president of Kazakhstan has told Russian leader Vladimir Putin that the war with Ukraine has to end. Kazakhstan is a key ally of Russia. Kasym Jomart Tokayev says it's in both Moscow and Kiev's interests to end the conflict.
3: No one knows how to resolve this situation, given the entrenched positions of the parties involved. On the other hand, this is the moment with the possibility of freezing the entire conflict. This is a tactic. The procedure has been tested internationally. Because it is tragic, of course, that young people are dying. They represent the gene pool of the fraternal peoples of Russia and Ukraine.
0: More than 200,000 people in France and Spain have been ordered to leave their homes as severe wildfires continue to spread. In Spain, the government has declared a national emergency as two huge fires continue to rage near the capital, Madrid. Prime Minister Pedro Sanchez says climate change has been

0: What had begun as anger over entrance exam leaks and a crude comment from India's Chief Justice likening jobless youngsters to cockroaches turned into a ground movement the government never saw coming. For the first time in his 12 years as Prime Minister, Narendra Modi seemed at his wit's end. The climb down is a big setback to his strongman image.
1: You're up to date with the latest from ABC News. Now on ABC News Radio, a look at the national weather. A strong high over the interior is driving dry, gusty winds across northern Australia. A vigorous westerly airflow to the south is bringing gusty showers to Tasmania and southern Victoria as showers develop over southwest Western Australia with a cold front. Showers along Queensland's coastal north. To the capital city, forecast for Sunday, Brisbane 21 and sunny, Sydney 19 mostly sunny, Canberra 15, morning frost then partly cloudy, Melbourne 16 partly cloudy, Hobart 15 partly cloudy, shower or 216 in Adelaide, showers easing 19 in Perth, Darwin 31 and sunny. 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

0: Hello and welcome to the Arts Hour from the BBC World Service. I'm Nikki Beattie, bringing you a star-studded lineup of guests and some cultural companionship with the best global arts and culture conversation from across the BBC and beyond. Coming up, British-Argentinian actor Anya Taylor-Joy on playing a con artist in the new TV series Lucky. Supergirl, the Australian actor Millie Alcock on DC's latest big screen revival. And American author Dave Eggers discusses his new novel about the art world, Contrapposto. Also on the show, South Korean singer-songwriter Peggy Gu talks about becoming a superstar DJ. Cuban artist Tania Bruguera talks about her conceptual and political work. And that's not all. I'll be talking to the Portuguese musician Ana Lua Caiano later in the show. And joining me on this journey, we welcome back to the Arts Hour studio, Katie Puckrick, as this week's cultural critic. Before we go any further, Katie, do you have a cultural highlight that you would like to recommend to the world this week?
1: Yeah, Nikki. So I've recently joined a folk choir where the work is really listening. It's about listening where to place your voice. The harmonies get really weird. And this is not folk music, but I've recently discovered this beautiful work by the young composer Christopher Churcher. These are pieces that he wrote while he was still a student between age 17 to 20, somewhere around there. And it's choral, shimmering, dissonant harmonies that resolve celestially. Really spooky. I like listening to things that you can't predict where they're going. Creamy, dreamy, poignant. And it's also interesting because he's writing from the perspective of LGBTQ plus longing, loss of being an outsider. So it sounds like it's church music, but it's actually secular music. And the album is called Moonrise.
0: Thank you, Katie. What a lovely, creamy, dreamy description. First up on the Arts Hour today, British-Argentinian actor Anya Taylor-Joy spent the early years of her life in Buenos Aires. She arrived in London with her family, age six, not speaking any English. Young Anya didn't want to learn the language because she thought they might one day move back to Argentina. Now she's a global screen star. Though she's worked widely in film, it's a television role which is her most celebrated, playing chess impresario Beth Harmon in the huge hit Netflix series The Queen's Gambit. Her latest role sees her playing a confidence artist on the run, who's wanted by the FBI in the Apple TV crime thriller series Lucky. It's based on the book of the same name by Marissa Stapley. The show's all-star ensemble cast includes Annette Bening, Anjanou Ellis-Taylor, and Timothy Olyphant. Anya Taylor-Joy is the eponymous Lucky, and she takes us on a wild and preposterous ride of twists, turns, and thrills. She spoke to the BBC's Joe Wiley, but first, here's a little taste of the show.
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3: Whatever game you're playing here, Lucky, it's not going to go the way you think it will.

0: I'm done running from you, from anyone.
1: Why did you want to do it? Why did you want to do Lucky? What appealed about her to you?
2: The first thing that made me excited was Reese Witherspoon's company, Hello Sunshine, said, we have read this book and we want you to co-produce it with us, which is extraordinary. You know, I have a production company, Lady Killer, and this was my first opportunity to really do it. And I thought, okay, if I love the book and I feel like I have something to add here, this is such a good first opportunity. And I read the book and I was fascinated by the idea of somebody in a genre that we've all seen and we all love, which is, you know, cons, and it's sexy, and it's George Clooney, and it's a fantastic genre. But like, what is the reality of that? Like, what is it like when you can't stand still, when nobody knows your real name, when you're constantly having to lie in order to be able to get to the next day? And I was curious about that.
1: So what research did you do? Did you have to do any research?
2: Yeah, I read a couple of books on it. I find it so interesting that we all just call them con people, but it's confidence artists. That's what it is. And I think I was really interested in how willing people are to believe in what you tell them, and in the way that you convey that message, people just really do want to believe you at your word.
1: Where do you think that comes from? That is a fascinating thing.
2: I think people, I mean, this is getting very deep, but I think don't want to admit that they don't know, and they want to have a sense of structure. And I think the reality is that most of us have to be honest with the fact that there are many things that we will never have answers to. And so when somebody shows up and they're assured, then you don't really have to deal in that murky darkness that I think is the reality of life.
1: I guess that goes for the great leaders, doesn't it? Evangelical leaders, and when people just are there, they just believe, they want to believe, they just want to be told, and
2: people want structure.
1: Yeah, absolutely. And did you speak to anyone, anybody who's been in that world at all? Well, the books were enough.
2: The books were enough, yeah. And I think because I produced it, I was so a part of every single conversation of creating this world, and that meant that I felt like I had a real understanding of not only Lucky, but also exactly how to slot myself into this thing that we had meticulously put together. So it was such a fabulous way of doing research for this, because I knew what it was going to sound like, I knew what it was going to look like, I knew what I was going to wear. So helpful.
1: Okay, so you're very much in control.
2: Very involved. Right. I am detail orientated, and I'm also really passionate and excited and obsessive about the thing that I care about, which is this art form, you know? And I feel so grateful to have worked with wonderful people who were empowering and who cared and taught me a lot along the way. And what a great first experience.
1: Okay, and physically, you just said you kind of ran so much, but did it take its toll? What were the physical challenges for you?
2: I think I've done a lot of projects where I'm supposed to be the best in the world at whatever physical activity I'm doing. And that's been so much fun because it scratches the perfectionist side of my brain. But for Lucky, she's not a superhero. And the point, and something that I was really interested in, is I wanted there to be a form of audience wish fulfillment where you place yourself in her shoes and you think, gosh, I hope I'd be able to think of something like that. Or I hope that I would be that, you know, quick-witted, essentially.
3: Anya Taylor-Joy discussing her Apple TV series, Lucky. Well, Katie, I found the first two episodes that had dropped by the time we recorded this show a bit ridiculous. I actually wished that it had been a wink at the audience sort of comedy instead of asking me to take it seriously. She, though, Anya Taylor-Joy, is fully committed to the role. She does a valiant job, as do the other actors. But you are this week's cultural critic. So what did you think?
4: Well, I thought this was about confidence artists and tricksiness and people pulling a fast one. But really, it was just a glorified damsel in distress drama where she's being chased and beaten up and hoodwinked and given all sorts of frights. And it made me anxious to watch. I wasn't really enjoying it.
3: So what is the appeal, assuming it had have been about a con artist?
4: It might be later on.
3: Yes, exactly. It might develop into that a bit more. But what is the appeal of the con artist?
4: Well, the idea of a trickster is such an archetype across all cultures. You love that idea of somebody who is powerful, not because they're big, strong, rich, but because they're wily. They have some skills. They have street smarts. So in a way, they're admirable antiheroes. But also it's interesting to follow their stories because as a viewer, you put yourself in the position of the person who was tricked and you size yourself up against them and you think, would I have fallen for that?
3: Yes.
4: So I think it's one of those things where you watch these shows and you think, I'm better than they are. I am superior.
3: And do you have a favorite con artist on screen or in literature?
4: I loved the Steven Spielberg film from about, I don't know, 25 years ago, Catch Me If You Can.
3: Oh, brilliant, with Leonardo DiCaprio.
4: Yeah, and Tom Hanks. And that was great. And that was based on a real-life con artist, Frank Abagnale Jr. And if anybody's seen that film, you'll remember the character. It's this like teenage boy who just sweet-talks his way into being an airline pilot, being a surgeon, and along the way he's passing bad checks and doing all sorts of backstreet scooches.
3: And all the time being so utterly charming. Thank you, Petey Puckrick. You're listening to The Answer from the BBC World Service. The American writer Dave Eggers began his career in journalism. His breakthrough book, published 26 years ago, was called A Heartbreaking Work of Staggering Genius. The title was supposed to be ironic. However, the critics agreed. He's had huge success since, with novels including A Hologram for the King and The Circle, both adapted into films. Before writing, Dave Eggers wanted to be an artist, and it was this interest that's inspired his latest novel, Contrapposto, an Italian word which means counterpoint and refers to the standing position of the human body with weight leaning on one leg. Michelangelo's sculpture of David is a perfect example. In this book, we follow the journey of Cricket, a shy but romantic boy growing up in small-town America who falls in love with art, and Olympia, a spirited older girl who encourages his ambitions. When Dave Eggers spoke to the BBC Samira Ahmed, she asked him how long this story had been gestating.
5: Been thinking about it 20-odd years or maybe longer. I mean, ever since I was briefly in art school myself in the early 90s. And so having fled, I always thought about some of the things I learned and didn't learn in art school. And then I wrote about art for many years, and I was a designer and illustrator here and there. And so all these ideas were sort of percolating, and maybe 15, 20 years ago, I started thinking about these two characters that embody different approaches to a life in the arts.
6: So you say that you had studied at art school, and there are moments in this novel which rang so true. I thought, did these things happen to you? So he gets an internship in a really pretentious Chicago art gallery where nobody comes to the exhibition at all. Did that happen?
5: Well, I covered art for many years, mostly in San Francisco, a little bit in Chicago, and I was never in any gallery ever when there was another human in that building. And so there were some, and there still remain, and anywhere in any city, there's so many of these beautiful spaces with great artwork on the walls, and nobody's there. And I think that there's a little bit of a failure to present a welcoming atmosphere to the public. And so I always think it's tragic when you have everything, you have these great young artists or aspiring artists or any late career, whatever, but you don't have a welcoming sort of message. These places can be so off-putting and sterile and snobby. And of all the popular art forms, I think visual art is the most distancing and the most aloof. And I think it's so sad because it should be the most accessible art form, because you don't even have to read. You can just walk in and take in a picture. So why these galleries have created such a snooty atmosphere, I think, is really a disservice to the great work that they often show.
6: Yeah. One of the loveliest things about this novel is that sense of the relationship between an older teacher imparting their wisdom to the young Cricket, and as Cricket grows older, he in a sense wants to do the same. And it's interesting how long you have been a champion for young people, and particularly around reading and writing and creativity, and setting up centres in places like Brooklyn and San Francisco. And I should say, this was a long time before the current moral panic and the backlash against social media and tech. You must have some evidence of the impact of those places, because it's never been open for it nearly 20 years, Matt?
5: 24 years. We opened in 2002 in San Francisco. Now there's 74 centers around the world. And so the idea is applicable anywhere. One just opened in Toowoomba, Australia, that I'll see later on this year.
6: I mean, have there been published writers who've come? Not that that's the primary goal, but are there writers who've come
5: through? For sure. The most recent was Javier Zamora, who wrote a beautiful book called Solito about

0: coming up to the U.S. as an unaccompanied minor. He was one of our students and then a tutor and then went on, got his master's and PhD and everything else. I mean, Sally Wen Mao is an award-winning poet. Shanaka Hodge, she had a whole Marvel series. She started as a 16-year-old with us. Not that they needed us. These were all gifted kids that just, we were part of their journey, but mostly we're just trying to make these kids feel heard, feel that their words have power. And right now, on an existential level, making sure that they don't cede their voice to ChatGPT. They have to learn how to write in their own voice, know that it means something to use their own language, and that any time they let a machine speak for them, they've become voiceless.
1: Dave Eggers, and the novel is Contrapposto. Our cultural critic on today's Arts Hour is the mighty Katie Puckrick. How did you respond to his words, Katie, just then about losing your voice if you rely on large language model forms of AI to write?
2: The way to discover what your voice actually is through writing. Formulating concepts, devising rhythms, delighting in making connections between things that don't seem that they have anything in common with each other. And when you just outsource your thinking to a machine, you're atrophying your brain. And the thing about AI is that it's lowest common denominator of whatever it's been fed. And a lot of times it's just been fed junk food work. So it's so banal. I write about perfumes.
1: Yes.
2: And so in the course of doing that, I look at a lot of brand publicity and the brand statements and their blurbs. And so many of them are so obviously just churned out by AI. It's the same idea over and over again. In fact, my job is to punch up that copy. So I 100% agree with Dave that if you don't use it, you'll lose it.
1: And in what ways, if at all, do you find that visual arts is closed off and exclusive?
2: I don't know if the visual arts is closed off and exclusive. I guess you could make a case that perhaps the way it's presented, if you wander into a gallery, an empty gallery in the middle of the afternoon, and it might seem a little daunting because you're the only person in there, and maybe there's a plummy-voiced lady on the door asking you to sign in a book. But when you think about some of the world-class museums like that are here in London, for instance, they're jammed. You can't get up close to the painting, whether it's the National Gallery or the Tate Modern.
1: Katie, thank you so much. You're listening to The Arts Hour from the BBC World Service. Born in South Korea, Peggy Gu has become a world-respected DJ. In 2019, she was in Forbes magazine's 30 Under 30 list of the most influential people from Asia. A singer, too, she's just dropped a new track with Ira Starr, one of Nigeria's biggest music artists. It's called Woman.
3: Put your hands on your body. We all came to dance, not afraid of this body. Girl, pick up your dreams.
1: Having studied fashion design in London, Peggy Gu didn't take the obvious route to DJ stardom. She told the BBC's Nick Grimshaw that it was in the German capital, Berlin, that her career and word-of-mouth fame took off.
4: I used to work at the record store when I moved to Berlin. I moved to Berlin to understand the music, electronic music, dance music a bit better. Mm-hmm. And I really feel like Berlin made me understand what techno music really is, because I was more always like house music girl. But now Berlin kind of upgraded my taste, I always say like that. London is where I started DJing when I was in university. I started having resident DJ in the clubs here. But I remember making so many mistakes back in that day, playing wrong track, clear the floor. I was playing for two people, one person. And if I think about it, all those experiences kind of helped me learn faster as a DJ and producer too.
5: What was it that made you want to do it in the first place? What was like the call to DJing and to the dance floor for you?
4: I always was a kid that who always showed the new music to my friend. Hey, do you know this song? Do you want to listen to this song? But I actually coincidentally got the first job as a DJ because I was in London College of Fashion, and they always do this Korean party in every university, and then they had someone, a DJ, booked, but he got canceled because his flight was canceled or something. And I was like, hi guys, I know how to DJ. if you want to give me a shot. And I started DJing, and I kind of smashed it that night. And I started to play a little bit more, and then, yeah, I really got into it.
5: And that was it. Come
4: on. And I was going out every night.
5: Yes.
4: In London and Berlin. Uh-huh. Like, to see that DJ. And then I was dancing, but I was staring at the DJ to learn how they mix it and the transition and the journey. I was that weirdo. Was always that one weirdo.
5: A student. Basically. Yeah, you're a student of it. That weirdo.
4: But the DJ must be thinking, like, what is she?
5: Why
4: is she okay?
5: Staring at me? How does it begin for you? How does a song begin for you when you go into that creative music making process? What's day one like for you?
4: It's really hard to explain that, but a lot of people do ask me, what is your creative process? It's one of those things that I always have to start with some kind of inspiration. Mm. I like to listen to a lot of records before I make music. And then the inspiration has to be there, and I start from there. And then I think about the lyrics, and then I put, my signature.

0: sound bass line. And then when the song is done, I try to write the lyrics. Depends, like, on the inspiration. Yeah. It always changes.
1: Uh-huh. And do you play stuff out to people? Like, yeah. Will you test it on friends or test it in the club?
0: 100%. I always give it to my friend who has no idea anything about music. I was like, how does this sound to you? And she was like, I like it. I was like, okay, it worked. It works. And then I give it to one of my favorite producers, uh-huh. Fran. And then I have a few mentors that I would send it to. Uh-huh. So, yeah.
1: I want to talk to you about what effect the dance floor has had on you and what it does have on you. I always like hearing from DJs where they enjoy to go and party and go to dance. Is there a place where you think is doing it better than anywhere else right now in the world?
0: That's a great question, because I don't believe in DJ who doesn't like to dance. It's like when someone says, don't trust skinny chef. Kind of same thing, though, isn't it?
1: Right.
0: No?
1: Yeah.
0: I don't trust
1: a DJ that doesn't like to dance.
0: Yeah, it's so true. Like, I used to go out. That was like the club was my church. Uh-huh. And if I get a chance to be able to see someone else's performance, whether it's a DJ or artist, I always go. The most recent one I went to was Bad Bunny. I went there not only because I'm a fan of him, but I wanted to get inspiration. And that was in Madrid.
1: Do we have more music coming after Woman?
0: Is there a record? Yeah, you're working on something. But probably not this summer. Uh-huh. I like to give a time in between so that track can breathe. Uh-huh. But I am working on something else.
1: Okay, exciting.
2: Peggy Goo. Katie Puckrick, do you agree that you should never trust a DJ who doesn't dance?
3: Yeah, I do agree. I mean, it depends on what kind of music they're playing. But if they're a dance DJ, you would hope the original inspiration came from their own personal tail feathers that they would shake upon occasion.
2: Do you think being a DJ is in any way as respected as being a musician who's mastered an instrument or two?
3: I think that being a DJ is absolutely as respected as being a musician and a composer, but it shouldn't be, because it is just playing records. It's just pushing go.
2: But no, but isn't it about, you know, weaving one beat and dropping another one and then going into another track? I mean, all that singing.
3: It is that. And Peggy Goo is a composer herself. Yeah. She's a producer and a composer. So she covers the waterfront. But I've DJed over the years on occasion, and it's one of those things where you feel like you're an absolute genius for no reason. You know, you're just like, put on the record, put on the CD, press play, and then people are losing their minds, their eyes rolling back in their head on the dance floor. And you think, yes, I did that for you. You're welcome. And it's really, there's not that much more to it.
2: No, you're a vibe architect, though, aren't you?
3: Oh, yeah, vibe architect. That's what it is.
2: Okay. Katie, thank you. That's it for part one of the show. But don't go away. Still to come, the star of Supergirl, Millie Alcock, and I'll be talking to Portuguese musician Ana Lua Caiano. The Arts Hour's back after this.
4: This is the BBC World Service, keeping you up to date with health and well-being.
5: We're in a renaissance of science, and amazing new tools are becoming available. We're tackling new diseases, and that's the exciting part. The bad part is there's been this incredible politicization of vaccines.
6: It's often been said that arts and culture can benefit our mood, but you might be surprised to learn they can actually make a real difference to our physical health too.
7: These figures were so high for food poisoning, and they've said the burden is similar to that of TB or malaria or HIV.
8: We have a right to expect food safety, and that isn't the case across the globe.
9: The T cells that came from the after lunch draw, they were better at doing their job. And what T cells do is find infected cells and remove them. It suggested that a meal really did make a difference.
4: Health and well-being from the BBC World Service.
2: Still to come on The Arts Hour with me, Nikki Beatty, my conversation with the Portuguese musician Ana Lua Caiano about reimagining her country's musical heritage. Supergirl herself, the Australian actor Millie Alcock, talks about DC's latest summer movie, and Cuban artist Tania Bruguera on her conceptual and political work. All that and more still to come on The Arts Hour.

0: BBC News with Sue Montgomery. The organisation behind huge student protests in India has called off the demonstrations. The Cockroach Junta Party, which led the unprecedented challenge to the government, said its demands have been met. France's President Macron says all civilian and military resources are being mobilised to fight wildfires raging in the southwest. France has already experienced a record loss of land to fires this year. Spain's Prime Minister says firefighters are working to save lives as wildfires there blaze west of Madrid. More than 90,000 people have been told to leave their homes or are in lockdown. Kazakhstan's president has told Vladimir Putin that the war with Ukraine needs to end. President Tokayev described the war as a tragedy that was playing into the hands of Russia's enemies. Russia says 11 people were killed by a Ukrainian strike on a village in Zaporizhia. It accused Ukraine of deliberately attacking civilians. Israeli forces have detained dozens of Palestinians in the occupied West Bank after a deadly confrontation on Friday. There have been differing accounts of the incident in which four Palestinians and two Israelis were killed. There have been protests in the Tunisian capital under the slogan "Hungry people against stuffed prisons." It's the latest demonstration against the policies of President Kais Saied. In cycling, Tadej Pogacar is set to secure a fifth Tour de France on Sunday after a dramatic penultimate stage. It would make him the joint most successful rider in the Tour's history. A man's been remanded in custody in Egypt accused of vandalising a Cadillac that belonged to the late President Gamal Abdel Nasser. Police say he had no idea the rare car had any historical value. BBC News.
1: Welcome back to the Arts Hour from the BBC World Service with me, Nikki Beatty. And if you've only just joined us, in the first half of the show, we heard from British-Argentinian actor Anya Taylor-Joy about her latest role in the TV series Lucky, American writer Dave Eggers on his early aspirations as an artist, and South Korean DJ Peggy Gou on taking to the decks for the first time. Coming up, I'll be chatting to the Portuguese musician breaking new ground with old forms, Ana Lua Caiano, and we'll hear from Cuban artist Tania Bruguera. But first, the character of Supergirl was invented by DC Comics in 1959 as a female cousin to Superman. This year, the Australian actress Millie Alcock fully becomes the superheroine in the DC Universe's latest attempt at a summer blockbuster after first appearing as Kara at the end of the 2025 film Superman. Our heroine, Supergirl, was born Kara Zor-El to parents who lived on the planet Krypton before its destruction. They sent her to Earth, but as a young adult, we find her adrift and in self-destruct mode. When her beloved dog Crypto is shot by a space pirate with a poison dart, a predicament I'm sure we can all relate to, she refocuses and seeks revenge. The film's planet hopping was recreated in Watford, a town close to London, England. Less interstellar, more suburban, and home to Warner Brothers Studios in the UK. When Millie Alcock spoke to the BBC's Greg James, he asked her what it was like stepping out on set for the first day of filming.
2: Day one was incredibly cold in the absolutely infamous Watford.
3: Oh, it's supposed to be magical. Tell me it's magical. Tell me that you flew on day one.
2: I didn't. I was outside. It was magical. We had fake snow. It was a scene that is in the trailer with the lovely David Corin Sweat, where I land on Earth. And I was speaking in Kryptonian, and I was so excited, but also terrified. The first day on any job, I think, is very overwhelming. I don't think that they should record anything for the first week that you do on set,
3: true,
2: because you're still kind of getting your feet. But it was really lovely to have David there. And he was very gracious and gave some advice about potential bruising, which just which happens, but you get really proud.
3: Yeah, of course.
2: Yeah, you're like,
3: you're supposed to get beaten up in these films.
2: Yeah.
3: You're Superman or Supergirl.
2: Exactly.
3: That's the whole thing.
2: Mm-hmm.
4: Hey, I was just touching base to see when you think you might be coming back. You know, I'm just worried that you're not going to find your stride here if you keep going off world all the time, Kara. I'm worried you're not going to find your people.
5: Yeah, well, that's the thing, Clark. I have

0: moments wherever you are, buddy.
1: Music plays a huge role in this film, and you're clearly a big music fan.
2: Mm-hmm.
1: How close to Kara is your music taste, do you think?
2: So I would say that my taste in music is quite similar to Kara's.
1: Mm-hmm. I mean, she's quite a messy character. When we first join her in the film, she is kind of all over the place. She's getting drunk. She's having a nice time.
2: Mm-hmm.
1: So she's quite...
2: She's fun.
1: She's loose.
2: Yeah.
1: Having a nice life.
2: Mm-hmm.
1: And the film itself has got some great throwbacks in there as well.
2: Yes.
1: Sort of iconic tracks, sort of 80s inspired, a lot of 90s and things. I was thinking Fontaine's DC.
2: I was thinking Fontaine. I made a playlist for Spotify, with Spotify.
1: Okay.
2: That people can go listen to very, very soon. And I did put Favorite by Fontaines in there.
1: Interesting.
2: And Big Almost Made the Cut by Fontaines.
1: Okay.
2: Yeah.
1: This is good.
2: Yeah.
1: And we were thinking maybe sort of Wet Leg, Wolf Alice.
2: Yes.
1: That sort
2: There's
1: of...
2: a Wet... Yes, Wet Leg is in there.
1: But Kara's sort of good messy.
2: She's great messy.
1: And what did you bring to her? What's the bit of Millie that's in Kara?
2: She is... basically me, but I just can't fly. And that was kind of the most fascinating thing about doing this job, in this really beautiful meta way that life loves to present you with these full circle moments that hit you by pure surprise. Life's a trip. So
1: what a lovely thing.
2: Yeah, that's... it was really, really lovely.
3: Millie Alcock talking about Supergirl. Today's cultural critic is Katie Puckrick. Is Supergirl and the DC universe your kryptonite?
4: Yeah, it is my kryptonite. Anything that is just churning out Sausage Factory, formulaic comic book stories over and over again, I just find it tedious. Mm. And I never would have gone to see this film had you not asked me to go have a little peek at it. And I loved it.
3: You did?
4: Yeah.
3: Okay. So what is it about, first of all, in a more general sense, what is it about the comic book universes, Marvel or DC, that still interests vast swathes of the world's population?
4: Well, the stories are classic. There's always a hero. There's a good guy and a bad guy, good over evil, special effects, those classic mythological tropes. And also for the studios, it's just a no-brainer. You don't have to think very hard. You just have to throw a lot of money at it. So those stories are classic.
3: What did you love about the film? Because, I mean, there's been a decline in box office dominance for Marvel and DC Universe fare at movie theaters. Supergirl has tanked at the box office.
4: I found Millie Alcock's performance so fresh, authentic, kind of slacker girl in her little space pod, just kind of jetting around the universe, pub crawling from planet to planet. No love interest. So refreshing.
3: Ah.
4: Nothing to do with trying to get the attention of a man. And she's just totally happy. I found her really aspirational.
3: Excellent.
4: And also, the other thing is, she wasn't, for a superhero, she wasn't all about like, oh, I'm going to save you all, like, relax. Like, she didn't have that Superman energy of goody two-shoes. Her little flying flat that she lives in is like a cross between a teenage girl's bedroom and some kind of music festival that's gone on way too long. But she is quite motivated by saving her pet dog.
3: Well, Katie, I think they ought to use one of those many lines of yours on their poster. Thank you, Katie Puckrick. You're listening to The Arts Hour from the BBC World Service with me, Nikki Beatty. The Portuguese singer, multi-instrumentalist, producer and composer Ana Lua Caiano has just joined us in the studio. Welcome, Ana Lua.
5: Thank you.
3: Your second album is coming out later this year, and it expands the musical language that you've been shaping, where Portuguese folk tradition collides with electronica, rhythmic experimentation, and powerful vocals.
6: Temos só seis anos para brincar, e outros tão poucos na escola e tantos mais a trabalhar sem conteúdo direção.
3: So your forthcoming album, will you tell me what the title is?
5: The title is, I'm going to say firstly in Portuguese.
3: Yes.
5: Devagar que a vida é curta. That means slowly as life is short. And it's a saying that my grandparents used to say. And when I was a kid, I didn't understand what it meant.
3: So is the whole album asking us to consider what we might find if we allow ourselves to slow down?
5: Yeah, it's a little bit, because it's an album about death. It's a very dark album in a sense. But yeah, it invites us to slow down a little bit.

0: And you tackle the topics of death, war, other issues that trouble you. Is your work deliberately political?
1: Yeah, I don't think it's deliberately political, but I think it's very inspired by the things that I watch in the daily life. And some of the songwriters that I really appreciate in Portugal were from the dictatorship period, where they spoke about how bad was the dictatorship, but they couldn't say that. So I heard to a lot of political songwriters, and I think that inspired me in a way. And I speak about the habitational crisis, about immigration problems, about war, and about everything that I see.
0: So the lead single is Uma Vida a Menos, which I think means a lesser life, does it?
1: Yeah.
0: How does it translate?
1: A lifetime less.
0: A lifetime less. Yeah. But the theme seems to be work and workers' rights. Tell me a bit about that.
1: So this music speaks about how sometimes work is in the center of life and people don't have time to rest. In Portugal, we have a very low salary and people work a lot. Sometimes they have two jobs in order to pay the bills. So the name of the single, it's a little bit sarcastic. It's like, we are working and we are losing life. Mais outra semana e outra sempre a mesma coisa. Duas horas de autocarro, oito horas de trabalho.
0: The video is shot by, is it somebody from your family?
1: Yeah.
0: Tell us who it is.
1: It's my sister, Joana Cayano.
0: So on this particular video, there is an office, because it's workers repeating the same things every day, completely filled with soil. So they are literally buried.
1: Yeah.
0: And there is a phrase that there are more men buried in work than in graves.
1: And the music video showcases strange types of works, like taking out the keys of the computer with some chopsticks. And there's people that might not know what they are doing. They don't know what's the aim. So it's a little bit purposeless.
0: Yes. But the track has beat drops. It has piano.
1: Yeah.
0: At one point you walk in playing what looks like bagpipes to me.
1: Yeah.
0: There's percussion. You're a one-woman band, aren't you? So are there any unusual instruments on this album?
1: In this album, I try to balance this idea of a lot of rhythm and a lot of confusion with a little bit of silence.
0: Yeah.
1: I recorded sounds from a wool factory in Portugal.
0: Oh, so like field recordings.
1: Yes. And there's a lot of music that have those sounds of ta-ta-ta-ta that are recorded in factories. I have also two rocks that the group of women that play a square drum. They played like castanholas. I don't know how to say, but it's the instrument.
0: Castanets.
1: Yeah, probably. But they play that with the rocks from the river where their village is from. So they gave to me the rocks, and I also use that in the concert as well. So I tried to bring a little bit of those objects, strange objects, to the concert.
0: Is it too lofty, then, for me to describe you as an ethnomusicologist?
1: Yeah, you could describe me as that.
0: That's what you're doing in so many ways, isn't it? When I was making a little video to say that you were the guest on the Arts Hour today, and I was explaining that if you think of a female voice from Portugal and all you bring up is fado, then this is going to expand your musical touch points, isn't it? How do the Portuguese view what you do? How would they describe you?
1: I think it's very interesting because I have an audience that is a young audience that might be connected more to the dancing part of the music. And I have an audience that is more elderly, people that know the traditional songs. And it's very interesting after the concerts when they speak to me and they said, this rhythm remind me of a song that my mother used to sing. And it, for me, it's so beautiful that people, that sometimes I'm afraid they would be scared with the synthesizer, but no, they are very excited and they recognize something.
0: There is a track called Deixe-me Morto Morrer. Mm-hmm. Am I pronouncing that? Am I butchering that pronunciation?
1: It's in Portuguese, it's very hard to pronounce Portuguese, but it's almost Portuguese.
0: No, you
1: Deixe-me Morto Morrer. We eat the vowels, so it's very hard.
0: You eat the vowels? Yeah, I love that. Maybe that's what we need to learn to do. This is a track from your last album.
1: Mm-hmm. Yeah.
0: Will you tell us a little bit about it?
1: So this song, it was initially about a death of a person and the way someone deals with the death. And as the music continues, it's like, okay, let the dead man die and continue.

0: to continue life. But then there's other interpretations, and someone thinks, ah, this is about Salazar, for example, that was the dictator. And I really love to think that the music can change its meaning because of the environment, because now in Portugal, the far right started to grow a lot. So I think this music got another meaning because of that.
1: So just thinking about all these performances that you've got coming up across Europe this summer. So you're going to be at the WOMAD Festival in the UK this weekend, Galicia and Rioja in Spain in August, Sardinia, Florence in Italy. I'm interested to know how you've learned to transmit emotion and stories via your body and your face and your voice rather than the words, which many people won't understand. How do you work on that?
0: I think that even in Portugal, when I'm performing, I feel that in each song I'm kind of an actress. So I try to really feel what I'm saying, and I hope that people can relate and
1: I think they can
0: feel that. Ouve o solo que pede atrás de ti,
1: que eu vá para onde ele vai, não fico aqui. What is the story behind your plaits or your braids? They are long ponytails on either side, so pigtails, but they're right down to below your ribs, and then you've got little bands all the way up to give them segments. Is that very Portuguese?
0: No, it's just started with the music video. Firstly, my hair grew a lot since the first music video where I used this. And then in this last Uma Vida Menos, we made a huge braids that go. There's a shot in the music video with the cows and everything. And the braids go all over the cows.
1: The
0: and sometimes the cows pull the braids. But the idea, and I want to continue to explore what these braids could mean. And in the next music videos, we're going to explore like the different uses of this braid. So it's character as well.
1: It's a character, exactly. They are characters that are adding to you. Ana Lua Caiano, muito obrigada.
0: Muito obrigada.
1: You're listening to The Arts Hour from the BBC World Service with me, Nikki Beatty. Tania Bruguera is an artist from Cuba who's exhibited and in some cases performed her work across the globe. Her work is conceptual as well as political, often harnessing the public to take part. One example is her landmark piece, Tatlin's Whisper No. 6, which she staged in Havana. She invited people to come up to a microphone and say whatever they liked for 1 minute, after which actors in military uniforms escort them off the stage. The Cuban president at the time, Raul Castro, was seeking to improve relations with US President Barack Obama, and the government did not respond favorably to Tania's piece. With a new solo exhibition of her work opening in the UK, Tania Bruguera spoke candidly to the BBC's John Wilson about her memories of the controversial artwork from nearly two decades ago.
2: How did people seize that opportunity? What did they say?
3: It was insane. It was really... I had a friend, she doesn't understand Spanish, she say, I don't know what they talk about, the air is so thick, you can feel the fear. And it was fascinating using art to give people freedom.
2: I think it was 5 years later, 2014, you tried to restage that piece.
3: I restaged it.
2: And then you were arrested and detained for several days. What happened?
3: Yeah, because one non-negotiable area is in Cuba, you never mix art with activism. You never invite dissidents to an artwork, which is what I did in 2009. A lot of dissidents came and spoke. But as an artist, you have to say, I have one time to do this, I'll do it properly. And if I don't exhibit anymore, doesn't matter. You know, the work has been done properly. Then when Obama and Raul decided to have an approachment and opening the relationship, diplomatic relationship, you know, I wanted to test it. My work is also testing politics. You know, you say something as politician, I'm going to believe you and I'm going to do it. And then it will test how real your statement was. And rightly so. Immediately, they detained me. They detained 87 more people.

0: people who didn't even know the work was happening, because there were dissidents who had no idea who I was.
1: What, they were arrested in relation to your piece? 87 people were arrested, but even though they had nothing to do with it?
0: Yeah, because in Cuba they have a list of dissidents, and every time there is a national holiday or an important person is traveling to Cuba or there is some rumor that some protest is going to happen, they preventively detain people.
1: Right. But you say this was happening at a time of those bilateral talks when Obama and Raul Castro were talking about trade agreements, political rapprochement, and you were testing whether that would work with art. Now, you found out the hard way that that wasn't going to be so easy.
0: Mm-hmm.
1: You did leave Cuba eventually, and did you feel you were forced out? Did you want to leave?
0: No.
1: You would have stayed in Cuba if you could have done.
0: Yes, absolutely. I was forced. I was blackmailed. And to be honest, the reason I decide to leave is because they tried so much to convince me to leave that I knew I had that as a bargaining chip. So I say, I leave only if you liberate this artist. And I gave them a list of, like, I don't know, 20 people or something who are in prison. And that was basically it.
1: And they were all artists, 20 people.
0: There were some journalists, and also there were underage kids who were in prison.
1: Why did Cuba want you to leave the country? Would it not have been simpler just to have locked you up, to have put you in prison?
0: In one of the interrogation sessions, they told me I would not be put in prison because I was not going to become the Cuban Ai Weiwei. So what they did is they put me in home detention, where I was for 9 months not able to leave my house, not even to buy food, to go to the doctor, to nothing. So I was for 9 months in my house.
1: Wow.
0: Like, literally, I could not even go to somebody else's in the building home.
1: So you are now living and working in the United States in this state of forced exile. How has the current political climate in America, in the US, affected your work, do you think?
0: Very much. It's very funny. The other day I was in a conversation in New York, and the person who was moderating presented me as somebody who come from the future to our present in the United States. And what he meant by that is I already been gone through a lot of things that aren't happening now in the United States. Like, you start feeling things I felt 30 years ago in Cuba. Like, people afraid of talking, people in their job being very careful about what they say. The government took money from the National Endowment for Humanities. This is the government responsibility for research and ideas. So I think all of that is pressure. Yes, it's not as evident as being detained from your home and being put in prison, but this is also censorship and it's also pressure.
2: Artist Tania Bruguera. Katie Puckrick is still with me in the studio as today's cultural critic. Are you drawn to experience Tania's exhibition after hearing that?
3: Oh, absolutely. I mean, what a brave woman anyway, in terms of standing her ground and the fact that she threw her political and artistic power behind getting those other prisoners released.
2: How do you feel about public performance art being used as political statement?
3: Well, all art is a political statement. Art is made in the context of the society that the artist lives in. And to claim that art is not political is from a position of privilege, because it's something that even I'm thinking about bossa nova that existed in Brazil in the 60s. And by the end of the 60s, bossa nova segued into tropicalia, which was kind of a psychedelic version of the same thing. And that was more working class, more overtly protest music. You know, we listen to it and think, oh, this is lovely martinis at sundown kind of thing on your yacht. But it was political protest against the right wing government at the time. And even the fact that the harmonies were quite dissonant and there were sort of ambiguous resolutions within the music. A lot of the artists had to, whether it was Jobim or whether it was Caetano Veloso, Gal Costa, they were harassed and hassled and sometimes had to self-exile.
2: Do I sense a new album of Brazilian deep cuts coming from you, Katie Puckrick?
3: Well, that's a good idea.
2: Yes.

0: That's a good idea.
1: Thank you, Katie. We end today's Arts Hour with music from Algeria. Imarhan are a Tuareg band who combine North African desert blues with electric rock. Imarhan translates as the ones I care about, and they've just released their fourth album, Esam, meaning lightning. They're touring Europe in September and on their travels performed for the BBC's Catherine Tickell. Here, via an interpreter, their lead singer introduces the band and the track they played.
2: Je suis Saddam Ibrahim.
3: My name is Saddam Ibrahim, leader of the group Imarhan. I'm here in the studio today with Haiballa, Abkaldar, Tar and Hisham. We founded the group in Tamarraset in 2006. As a band, we do our best to preserve Tuareg culture, our language and our traditions. For example, we only sing in Tamashek. This helps us nurture and protect our identity. It is a way to preserve the Tuareg's vocabulary and the poems which otherwise would slowly disappear, especially given that Tamashek isn't taught in schools. Keeping our language alive is the most important thing we can do. Since the beginning of the war in Mali, many refugees have come to live in Tamanrasset. There isn't a single Tuareg house which doesn't have at least one or two refugee families living there. So, of course, we've felt the suffering of other people, and we can't turn a blind eye. Especially in the media today, it seems like no one's talking about what's happening in the region. There are lots of problems in the world, and barely anyone is interested in the desert and the people there. So we're trying to speak out. It's very important. Dunya Toshal is a song about how life has changed. I feel like life moves very fast nowadays. The song explores the differences between the lives of nomadic people who call the desert their home and the lives of those who live in cities. It's two different worlds.

Imran Khan performing live. That's it for this week's Arts Hour. Thank you for your ears, and thank you to both my guests, Anna Luakayano and Katie Puckrick. For now, from me, Nikki Beatty, studio manager Sarah Hockley and Giles Aspen, and producers Nikki Paxman and Kieran Birmingham, see you next week.

Good morning, Kerry Worthington with ABC News. Moscow-installed officials say Ukrainian attacks have killed at least 11 people at holiday camps in the Russian-occupied Zaporizhia region. They say four children were among them and another 14 people were injured. Kyiv hasn't commented on the claim, and both Russia and

0: And Ukraine deny targeting civilians in the war launched by Russia's full-scale invasion in February 2022. The United States and Iran have ceased exchanging fire for the first time in 2 weeks, but the Iranian-backed Houthi militants have hit Saudi Arabia following an attack on Friday. Tim Wharton reports.
1: There's been no explanation from Washington as to why it has abruptly halted a streak of 13 nights of escalating strikes since an interim deal to end hostilities collapsed in retaliation for Iranian attacks on shipping in the Strait of Hormuz. Tehran has also not attacked, giving hopes that a diplomatic solution to the war can still be reached. US President Donald Trump claims Iran does want to make a deal and he is prepared to listen, but he's also warned Washington is ready to step up attacks if Tehran strikes shipping in the Strait of Hormuz. Meanwhile, Iranian-backed Houthi militants have launched missile strikes on Saudi Arabia following a Saudi attack on Houthi military positions on Friday in the Red Sea port of Hodeidah.
0: A man and a woman have been shot by police following an incident in Cairns. Nidal Mustafa reports.
2: Officers were called to Benjamina Street in Mount Sheridan just after five yesterday afternoon, following reports of a man armed with knives. Police say they attempted to engage him before officers drew their firearms and shot at him. A civilian woman was also hit during the altercation. Both people were taken to Cairns Hospital in a stable condition. Police say there is no ongoing threat to the public and an investigation into the incident is now underway. It comes less than 24 hours after a police officer was shot by an alleged gunman who was later found dead on the Fraser Coast.
0: A 17-year-old who was allegedly murdered in the Northern Territory island of Galiwinku earlier this month has been remembered as a sweet and gentle girl. Earlier this month, the girl was found dead from what police allege were blunt force injuries, and they've since charged a 34-year-old man with her murder. East Arnhem

0: couldn't hold back. I just screamed. And no, not her. She was sweet, gentle.
1: Detectives are continuing a renewed search of the small town of Donald in Victoria's West as they investigate the death of 13-year-old Layla Jeffrey. A 16-year-old boy is in custody charged with murdering Ms. Jeffrey after human remains were found in Donald earlier this month. Police say locals should expect an increased police presence in the days ahead as the investigation continues. Australia's Dolphins are enjoying another dominant morning in the pool at the Commonwealth Games, claiming three more gold medals in Glasgow. Sam Short kicked off the gold rush in the men's 400-metre freestyle, finishing ahead of Elijah Winnington and Ben Godemans to top an all-Australian podium. And despite nursing a back injury, Molly O'Callaghan beat compatriot Lani Pallister to women's 200-metre freestyle glory before Alex Perkins triumphed in the women's 50-metre butterfly. Para swimmer Jack Ireland claimed silver in the men's freestyle S14. Meanwhile, Australia's in contention for gold as the women's team artistic gymnastics event nears its conclusion. In the NRL, Brisbane's premiership defence is all but over after North Queensland claimed an 18-10 victory in Townsville. ABC Sports' Quentin Hull reports.
2: The Broncos stay with only 6 wins for the season and will need to win all remaining 6 games and hope for a heavy dose of luck to be any chance of making the finals. North Queensland stays inside the top 8 with a scrappy victory, which made it back-to-back wins over their fierce rivals in 2026. Earlier, Canberra had a big win over the West Tigers 56-6 in the nation's capital, while Canterbury Bankstown stayed in finals contention with an 18-6 win over the Warriors at Stadium Australia. Quentin Hull, ABC Sport, Townsville.
1: The Western Bulldogs are a step closer to securing a top spot in the AFL top 10 after defeating Richmond by 57 points at

0: A new front has opened up in the Middle East war as the Houthis strike a Saudi oil refinery. Also, a quarter of a million people are evacuated from their homes in France as bushfires ravage the south of the country. And Australia's swimmers have added a further 3 gold medals to their tally on the second night of competition at the Commonwealth Games. And Australia's in contention for gold at the Women's Team Artistic Gymnastics event as well. Certainly lots to get excited about there at the Commonwealth Games, and we'll bring you some of that action. It's all unfolding right now there in Glasgow. Just this morning in terms of weather, some showers if you are in Perth and Adelaide. There's a morning fog and frost in Canberra, but it should be mostly fine in the other capital cities. Well, we are going to start this morning in the Middle East where a new front in the war is emerging. Iran-backed Houthis have launched strikes on Saudi Arabia. They have targeted an oil facility in the kingdom, and the attack comes a day after Saudi Arabia launched strikes in retaliation for another Houthi strike on a Saudi vessel in the Red Sea. CNN's Nick Robertson has more detail for us.
1: If these strikes continue, the Houthis striking Saudi shipping, the Saudis responding with strikes against the Houthis, and there have been a couple of those, one overnight, one earlier on today, and the Houthis then firing back at Saudi infrastructure, that really is going to potentially drive up the price of oil because it will stop Saudi oil getting out or make it much harder for Saudi oil to get out of the Red Sea through the Bab al-Mandab Straits. 6 or 7% of the world's oil comes out that way. Most of it goes to Asia. So what we've seen today is the Houthis saying that they targeted the main port city of Jizan. That is basically the biggest city that's close to where the Houthis are inside Yemen. So close they can hit it pretty readily. They say they targeted that. They say they targeted Yanbu, which is also a very important Saudi oil facility, but much further up the coast. Saudi alert system went off in Yanbu, but no reports of impact. But in Jizan, there's a refinery there. There's been sights of big clouds of smoke coming up from there. That is a very important city for the Saudis, Jizan. So at the moment, that part of the conflict in the Middle East is set to potentially expand and get worse, and to the point that the UN Secretary General today said that he was very alarmed by the situation there.
2: And then, Nick, what is President Trump and perhaps the Iranian leadership saying about possibly resuming any talks?
1: Yeah, there's been a sort of a backwards and forwards. Yes, we're ready for talks. No, we're not. They don't want it. They do want it. Yes, we do. But I think if we try to read what's happening on the ground,

0: around rather than what people are saying, which is indicative. But what's happening on the ground is a sort of ground reality, if you will. So last night, there were no strikes. Then just in the last hour or so, the Qataris have told their shipping that they can go back to normal safety procedures, of course, but they can go back to normal Sunday. It seems to indicate that the Qataris sort of have a level of confidence in what happened last night. Clearly, this is Saturday. They're waiting to see before the shipping goes back to normal Sunday. But they seem to be indicating that if there is again tonight, no exchange of missiles between the United States and Iran, that might be indicative that a sort of ceasefire, no one's calling it that, but a sort of ceasefire is coming into play. Last night was quiet. That was exceptional. Nobody really spoke about that much. Indications are clearly the White House didn't want to escalate the situation, and clearly the Iranians didn't either. Is that going to hold through tonight? I think in diplomatic circles, those who are watching and are involved closely, they're really hoping tonight will be quiet. And we might be, caveat might be, entering a new phase.
1: That's CNN's Nick Robertson with that report. Well, as these new developments in the conflict in the Middle East, they come just as Donald Trump warns he's weighing up what he's called a massive attack on Iran. Tehran, for its part, will not submit to bullies, it says. Aaron David Miller, who is a former State Department Middle East negotiator and now a senior fellow at the Carnegie Institute of Peace, takes a look at what might happen next.
2: The administration, I think, for a while now has been in a box. The options are not good. Escalation, even severe escalation, is not going to bring the Iranians to the table, at least certainly not quickly. Extrication, simply walking away, is impossible, it seems to me, for this president, or probably for American national interests, which will leave the Straits a sort of ATM machine, and the Iranians want to make good on that, as a cash cow. And then there's the prospects of negotiation. We could see resumption of talks threat, but the question is not just getting back to the table. Question is, what are they going to do at the table? And that I think is tough. Both sides believe time's on their side. Both sides believe they have the power to escalate. And both sides appear to believe that they can manage and tolerate the pain that's been inflicted. So unless that calculation changes, even if you got back to the table, you're not going to have a serious negotiation.
3: And then while that's happening or not happening, you know, now you've got Saudi Arabia and the Houthis in Yemen exchanging attacks. So how much does this kind of stir the pot in this region?
2: I think it represents an expansion, right? I mean, I think Nick said 5-6% of global oil supply comes through Bab el-Mandeb, the Red Sea. Remember, this is an old story by now. The Houthis opened up in the wake of October 7th in an effort to support Palestinians in Gaza and to burnish their own credentials in Yemen. They literally almost shut down Red Sea trade. It's now, I think, 45 to 50% forcing shippers and exporters to go around the Horn of Africa. That increases, complicates supply chains. If the Houthis decide to go after ports, Yanbu has already been attacked. The Saudis are exporting anywhere from 3 to 4 million barrels a day through Yanbu into the Red Sea. If that's what they do, then it seems to me price of oil, Brent crude, is going to go up. And there's really no end in sight here. Again, I think a rational outcome here is to have both Iran and the U.S. get back to the table. Then the question becomes, can you find a balance of interest on the one issue that seems to be the hardest right now to resolve? And that is, what happens to the Straits of Hormuz? Is it free and unfettered like it was February 27, 28? Or are the Iranians going to impose new conditions? And I don't know whether the U.S. and Iranian interests right now can be reconciled on this key checkpoint.
3: Mm. And then this week, another kind of news involving Saudi Arabia, the U.S. signing a deal with that country to develop its domestic nuclear power program. After it was signed, Trump said normalized relations with Israel would be a condition of the agreement. What do you see happening here?
2: Fred, you know, again, I'll say it. You can interpret it as a partisan comment. I worked for Democrats and Republicans, and I voted for Democrats and Republicans. What I saw play out in the last 48 hours is sort of a scene out of a Marx Brothers movie. a 3-month negotiation, even longer.

0: with the Department of Energy, led by Chris Wright, and the Saudis come to a very detailed, they haven't seen the text, but a very detailed understanding on any number of issues. And then the president decides, either because he wasn't briefed, it's hard to imagine that he wasn't aware of the issue of Israeli-Saudi normalization. Right now, he basically has undermined the very agreement he wanted to reach. And frankly, it put me down in the not altogether unhappy quality side of this, because there is no compelling reason, according to this agreement, that the Saudis should be able to enrich uranium, even under American auspices, and control their own fuel cycle. We're at war with a country who is essentially violating International Atomic Energy Agency restrictions on the issue of enrichment. We do not need to lay the groundwork for another late nuclear weapon state in the Middle East.
1: That analysis there from Aaron David Miller, who's a former State Department Middle East negotiator and now a senior fellow at the Carnegie Institute of Peace. This is ABC News Radio. Here are your headlines this morning. Australia's swimmers are enjoying another dominant morning in the pool at the Com Games, claiming three more gold medals in Glasgow. Sam Short kicked off the gold rush in the men's 400-metre freestyle. Molly O'Callaghan won the women's 200-metre freestyle. And Alex Perkins triumphed in the women's 50-metre butterfly. Meanwhile, Australia's in contention for the gold as the women's team artistic gymnastics event nears its conclusion too. Investigations are continuing into the shooting of a police officer on Queensland's Fraser Coast. Meanwhile, in a separate incident, two people remain in hospital after being shot by police in Cairns. And Queensland's governor will today dedicate a permanent memorial for four Army airmen who were killed in a helicopter training tragedy. Yeah, you might remember that. Daniel Lyon, Lieutenant Maxwell Nugent, Warrant Officer Joseph Laycock and Corporal Alexander Nags all died when their Taipan helicopter plunged into the ocean during a training exercise. So we'll hear a little bit more about that permanent memorial today. We'll bring it to you as soon as we do. Now, we do need to head back overseas because more than a quarter of a million people in France and Spain have been ordered to leave their homes in the face of wildfires burning out of control. Now, Spanish officials say a blaze near Madrid is currently beyond the capacity of firefighters to contain. In southwest France, mass evacuations have also taken place in and around the city of Bordeaux. The American tourist Rebecca Pappin missed an alarm to evacuate. She's now trapped with her children.
2: So they went to sleep. I put in earplugs and I went to sleep. And apparently during the night, while I had in my earplugs, they evacuated the city. And when they came to my home, which I'm sure that they did, I didn't hear them. It is scary. And the thing is that the main roads are on fire, so I can't leave the city. All around me are thousands and thousands of acres of pine trees, and they're all on fire.
1: Frightening. That's an American tourist in Spain. Now, Jose Camacho is a spokesperson for Spain's state meteorological agency, and he explains the scale of the wildfires and what makes them so dangerous.
3: Well, there is two facts. First is the unprecedented scale of the temperatures. We are not really breaking top records and saying in terms of maximum temperatures. But we have a sustained heating 4 or 5 weeks continuously with high temperatures. Also, very high night temperatures. So that means that vegetation has dried in a very enormous scale. We can say. So this is one thing. In terms of firefighting and numbers. There was only the past year was even worse than that. So we have below the numbers, but we have, I believe, an even more dangerous situation this year than the previous one. So we have a situation that every effort on firefighting and prevention is crucial, because this is the force for stop the fires. But most important, more relevant now, because we are not seeing a relief on the heat, is the importance of prevention. So that's a key point to be noticed.
4: So you're saying there's no relief on

0: heat. So what is the forecast for the next few days, and what about the wind? Is that going to make a difference?
1: We have in the northern half part of this of Spain, we have a relief. Right now, temperatures are dropping. There is some rain showers, so there is a relief, and it's also expressed in terms of a decrease on the fire risk. But the southern area is not has no relief, and temperatures will again rise after the this weekend. Let's say stop. No, so we'll have a very complicated week ahead in terms of heat and the fire danger. So there's no relief. And I will focus on one analogy. We have, you remember the 2003 year. This is a long year. It was paradigmatically one of the different change in climate in the, it's almost 20 years. More than 20 years ago, but with this shift for a new kind of summer, we have this year in Spain this kind of summer. So it's a non-stop heating. Mm. In the past year, we have July, relatively fresh. That means a relief in between. But now, this year, we have not that relief, so will be a very long summer.
0: And you said that last year Spain had its worst wildfire season in recent history, and that prevention is important. Has anything changed between last year and this year? Have there been enough prevention, in your view, to prevent these kinds of fires?
1: Yes, there was a more prevention, more firefighting teams, more experience. So we have a. That's why, in some ways, that seems apocalyptic, but there is a lot of people working, a lot of resources, and because that experience and those resources is not worse. That's a reality.
2: That's Jose Camacho there, a spokesperson for Spain's State Meteorological Agency, speaking to the BBC. Well, let's come to matters at home. One of the world's biggest aeroplane manufacturers has successfully this week flown a massive commercial jet non-stop all the way from France to Melbourne. The 19-hour test flight of the Airbus ultra-long-haul A350 is the first of its kind, and it paves the way for passengers to be carried from the east coast of Australia to London without needing to stop along the way. Qantas plans to start using this plane to carry passengers next year, and our reporter Kimberly Price has the story.
3: S35 Lima Romeo, congratulations on this Project Sunrise milestone. Good day.
4: To the left, November 21.7. Thank you very much.
5: After 19 hours of non-stop travel in the sky, touchdown finally at Melbourne Airport. Qantas's latest long-haul plane, called Project Sunrise, travelled the 17,000-kilometre journey from the Airbus manufacturing facility in Toulouse in southern France. It's the first time this aircraft has landed in Australia and is being tested before Qantas rolls out the longest commercial flight in the world next year, a 22-hour direct service from Sydney to London. Alex Passerini is the airline's chief technical pilot and spoke to Channel 7 about the flying achievement.
6: Nothing beats seeing the physical aeroplane after, you know, a lot of talk and excitement. Seeing the aeroplane, you know, smelling the jet fuel, all of those things, and it's just palpable and wonderful to see how much energy and emotion is around it. It's great.
5: Project Sunrise will eventually fly from Sydney to London and New York, and gets its name from the airline's 24-hour flights during World War II between Perth and Sri Lanka, which saw two sunrises on the journey. Since 1947, the Sydney to London flight path has been known as the Kangaroo Route, when it took seven stops to arrive. Next year's direct flight will save travellers an average of 4 hours compared to a flight with one stopover. The new services follow the Qantas Perth to London long-haul flights, which began in 2018. These European holidaymakers touched down in the Western Australian capital today after spending 17 hours on board.
7: Yeah, not too bad, yeah. Watched about three or four movies and then slept the rest of it, yeah.
8: It was long, but it was worth it rather than having to get off and then get onto another one. So it felt like it was better than having to get off.
5: For East Coast couple Leah and Stephanie, this was the longest flight they've ever taken.
9: They look

0: Looked after us very well on the flight, that's for sure. There was heaps of snacks. They even gave us ice cream at one point, which was pretty cool. But yeah, it definitely felt long towards the end of it.
1: Yeah, it's pretty convenient that it's just one route and you don't have to do big layovers in bigger airports that have thousands of people.
2: Leah and Stephanie still need another flight to get home and say they can see the appeal of a non-stop service.
1: For me, I would definitely go with a longer flight because it's just, we just go to Sydney and yeah. then just get it and then be on then where we need to be, yeah. Yeah. Just like rip the band-aid off.
0: True.
1: Basically.
0: Once you're on the
1: yeah.
0: flight, you're on.
1: Yeah.
2: Dean Long is the chief executive of the Australian Travel Industry Association. He says there is a growing demand for direct flights.
3: For those business travellers or those people looking to save a few hours, this is going to be a game changer, and it will make Australia far more competitive for some of those business trips.
2: While Dean Long is excited for the long-haul service, he warns not everyone will be able to afford it.
3: This won't be the cheapest ticket in town, and nor should it be. There still will always be different types of fares for people willing to take stopovers or go an alternative path, but this will be a premium product with a premium service and therefore a premium price point.
2: Greg Bamber is a professor at Monash University's Business School and the co-author of Up in the Air. He says the test flight was needed to check all systems are working.
4: Fuel capacity and usage, internal systems, so there are many differences between the ultra long haul A350 and the conventional one. And so testing needs to be done very thoroughly to make sure that it will receive certification.
2: Ahead of the daily flights rolling out in October 2027, Greg Bamber says there are still workplace issues that Qantas will need to iron out.
4: Well, it's got to demonstrate that the new plane is going to be 100% satisfactory technologically. It's also got to negotiate new enterprise agreements with the pilots and the cabin crew, the flight attendants as well. We're going to need at least 4 pilots minimum, possibly 5, depending on regulatory approvals. And we'll need many more flight attendants because they'll be working almost a full day.
2: After spending the weekend in Melbourne, Project Sunrise will head back to Toulouse on Monday, this time taking 23 hours to get there.
5: And that was Kimberly Price with that story. Right, let's talk sports straight to the Comm Games there in Glasgow because the Aussies, we are taking out a smorgasbord of gold medals this morning, particularly a few in the last couple of minutes. Fraser Fife is with us. Hello, Fraser.
6: Hello, Sarah. Yes, much like everyone else, I'm just trying to get across how many golds we're winning at the moment. It's kind of gone crazy. So just to give you a rundown, we've managed to get gold in the relay with Australia's 4x100m freestyle relay, getting the win by quite a distance. So Flynn Southam, Cole Chalmers, Shayna Jack and Meg Harris claiming victory. That was in a game's record time of 3 minutes 19.36 seconds. So that's done fantastic for Australia's swimmers. They've also managed to get gold in the team gymnastics. So Georgia Godwin, Brianna Scott, Kate McDonald, Ruby Parson, Emily Whitehead have won in the women's artistic gymnastics team final. So that

0: as it stands at the moment, which probably isn't hasn't been updated with these golds as of a few minutes ago, is Australia leading the way with 6. So things going very well for Australia so far in the early going. We'll have a bit more of a wrap once this all sort of dies down. But
1: yeah, it is a gold rush at the moment, isn't it? Every time it we turn indeed. Around, there's another gold medal.
0: Exactly. One of those a little bit earlier on was Australian swimmer Molly O'Callaghan. She overcame a back injury to claim gold in the women's 200-metre freestyle. O'Callaghan finished ahead of the compatriot in second, Lani Pallister. That was only months after she was advised not to compete in the national trials in June. O'Callaghan has told the Seven Network that she's proud of her injury turnaround.
2: It's not probably one of my best swims, but I think to be here in general is such a privilege. Being told that before trials that I wasn't allowed to compete at Commies or Pan Pacs or trials. So I'm pretty proud of myself to get up to this moment, and I'm proud of my team for sticking by me.
0: Now, it's not just the Comm Games, which is underway. Of course, got AFL and NRL action in the AFL. The Western Bulldogs have recorded their third win on the trot against Richmond at Docklands. To take us through it, here is Matt Clinch.
3: The Dogs started slowly, leading by 2 points at quarter time against the bottom of the ladder Tigers. The Tigers were held scoreless in the second quarter, while the Bulldogs booted 4 goals themselves to lead by 31 points at half time. The Dogs threatened to blow open the game, but ended up kicking 15-15-105 to Richmond 7-6-48. Bontempelli, Waitman, West and Richards all kicked 2 for the winners. The Bulldogs sit outside the top 6 on percentage, while the Tigers are now 2 wins and 17 losses. Matt Clinch, ABC News, Melbourne.
0: In the NRL, the North Queensland Cowboys have put another nail in the coffin of Brisbane's premiership defence. That's after an 18-10 triumph in Townsville. The hosts withstood a mountain of pressure in the second half to hang on for the 2 points and keep their finals dreams alive. The Cowboys have now done the double over the Broncos this season, with co-captain Ruben Cotter happy with the result against their bitter rivals.
4: It's obviously one of the games that we look forward to in the calendar, and good to see we turned up tonight. And I thought it was just a real gritty performance. We sort of let them back in the game, you know, in periods, and thought we just, you know, had some real grit about us in that last sort of 20.
0: Canterbury has also kept its finals hopes alive with an 18-6 win over the Warriors. And the West Tigers' week has gone from bad to worse after a 56-10 thumping at the hands of Canberra. So a big going on in the sporting world, Sarah. Comm Games included. Indeed. And we'll have a bit of a chat a bit later on with Jess Stewart, who is over in Glasgow covering the games for us. And hopefully she can maybe pass us through everything that's been going on.
1: Yeah, she probably doesn't know whether she's Arthur or Martha.

0: going to get you a news update. Just before we do, let's run through the weather. Brisbane today, sunny with a top of 21. Sydney, sunny and 19. Canberra, morning fog and frost, top of 14 degrees. Cloudy and 16 in Melbourne. Hobart, cloudy and 15. Adelaide, a shower or two, a top of 16. Showers easing in 18 degrees today in Perth. Darwin, sunny, 31.
1: Good morning. Harry Worthington with ABC News. More than 250,000 people in France and Spain have been ordered to leave their homes as severe wildfires continue to spread. Tim Wharton reports.
2: The latest wildfires in southern Europe have displaced thousands of people, including some 70,000 who have been evacuated in central Spain. The Spanish government has declared a national emergency as two huge blazes continue to rage near the capital, Madrid, and Prime Minister Pedro Sanchez has warned that worse fires can be expected in the future because of climate change. In France, the Interior Minister has announced the country has experienced the greatest loss of land in history because of fires, with 98,000 hectares destroyed since January. The main blaze in the south of the country continues to burn out of control, fanned by winds which are pushing it towards Bordeaux.
1: The president of Kazakhstan has told the Russian president that Moscow's war with Ukraine needs to end for the good of both countries. The BBC's Paul Moss reports.
3: President Tokayev was speaking at a summit meeting in public, which makes his comments all the more pointed. It's rare for Kazakhstan politicians to talk about the war in Ukraine, let alone say something which could be seen as criticising it. Mr. Tokayev emphasised he thought Russia was a great country, but he bemoaned the deaths of people he said represented the gene pool of both Ukraine and Russia. He also described the conflict as one between states, not a civil war, which contradicts Vladimir Putin's insistence that Ukraine has always been a part of Russia.
1: A Melbourne man has been denied bail, charged over a brazen daytime rape earlier this week. Nicholas Hines reports.
4: 39-year-old Timothy Richards was arrested on Friday and charged with two counts of rape, aggravated burglary and making threat to kill. He allegedly forced his way into a house in Hobbs Crossing on Thursday morning and threatened the resident with a knife before he raped her. In the Melbourne Magistrates Court, police described the offending as being of the utmost seriousness and involving a terrifying attack on a vulnerable victim in the safety of her own home. The court heard he had been released on bail just hours earlier. Police are investigating possible links to two other nearby assaults. He was refused bail and will return to court in November.
1: A Northern Territory Regional Council's passed resolutions against domestic violence in local authority meeting in the memory of a 17-year-old girl killed earlier this month. The 17-year-old from Galwinku was allegedly murdered by a 34-year-old man who police say she was in a domestic relationship with. East Arnhem Regional Council President Lapalung Damarangi says they've since met with local authority groups and are together calling on the community to call out domestic violence.
5: We need to preserve our young people, our next generation, heart to heart, soul to soul, by taking care and respecting each other.
1: Investigations are continuing into the shooting of a Queensland police officer north of Brisbane. Chelsea Malunga reports.
6: Police were called to a domestic violence incident in Yengari, west of Maryborough, on Friday night. Officers allege a 45-year-old man opened fire, hitting a first-year constable in the leg. He was dragged out of the line of fire by a fellow officer before being taken to hospital. Specialist police later found the gunman dead on the property. Queensland Police Union President Shane Pryor says the 36-year-old officer has undergone surgery.
7: He is being treated for a horrific injury that will take him a significant amount of time to recover from.
6: An investigation by the Ethical Standards Command is now underway.
1: And two people remain in hospital after being shot by police in Cairns. Officers were responding to reports of a man armed with knives in Mount Sheridan yesterday afternoon. Police say they attempted to engage him before he was shot by officers. A female bystander was also hit and injured. Australian swimmer Molly O'Callaghan's overcome a back injury to claim gold in the women's 200-metre freestyle at the Commonwealth Games in Glasgow. O'Callaghan finished ahead of compatriot Lani Pallister only months after she was advised not to compete in the national trials in June. O'Callaghan's told the Seven Network she's proud of her injury turnaround.
8: It's not probably one of my best swims, but I think to be here in general is such a privilege. Being told that before trials that I wasn't allowed to compete at Commies or Pan Pacs or trials, so I'm pretty proud of myself to get up to the

0: moment, and I'm proud of my team for sticking by me.
1: Australia's enjoying another dream evening in the pool with Alex Perkins and Sam Short also claiming gold. And Sam Williamson's triumphed in the 100-metre breaststroke. You're up to date with the latest ABC News.
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2: Good morning. It is Sunday, the 26th of July. Sarah Morris with you. Great to be starting the day in your company. Coming up, as Houthi rebels strike a Saudi oil refinery, we're going to take a closer look at the US's nuclear deal with Saudi Arabia. Also, you'll get the latest from the Labor National Conference in Adelaide. And we're going to learn about the new genre of fiction, romanticy, which is making waves in the literacy world.
4: Some of the people I've been, like, book talk friends with, they came and they brought me flowers. Oh, it was just so cute. It made me emotional talking about it because I just love the community so much.
2: And, of course, we're going to get the latest from Glasgow, where the Australians have won a tsunami of gold medals this morning there in Glasgow. So we'll bring you an update. They're happening as we speak. By the time we get to that cross, we could have even more in our back pockets. Very exciting times in Glasgow. Now, in terms of weather, some showers easing today in Perth, a shower or two for Adelaide, a morning fog and frost for Canberra, but it should be mostly fine in the rest of our capital cities. Now, while Donald Trump continues to confront Iran over its nuclear ambitions, it has also struck a landmark nuclear deal with Saudi Arabia. The agreement will give the kingdom access to US civilian nuclear technology, which could allow Saudi Arabia to enrich uranium. But there's a catch. Donald Trump has added a potentially deal-ending stipulation. Saudi Arabia must normalise relations with Israel. That is a move that the Saudis have long refused to do. To talk us through the events of the week, John Alterman, the Chair of Global Security and Geostrategy at the Centre for Strategic and International Studies in Washington, D.C., is with us.
5: It was quite dizzying. I was having breakfast with a reporter on Wednesday, and he said, I think I have this story that there is going to be a U.S.-Saudi nuclear deal. It was announced, and then the president announces the next morning that it's all contingent on Saudi recognition of Israel. Now, this was part of the way the Biden administration had approached Saudi recognition of Israel is wrapped up in a whole set of things where sort of everybody would come away with something. The Israelis would get something, the Palestinians would get something, the Saudis would get something. It was all a big package. And what President Trump initially seemed to do was make this very, very generous deal with the Saudis that gave them everything they might have gotten under the Biden deal. In fact, more than they would have gotten under the Biden deal, with no quid pro quo on recognition of Israel. And then suddenly the president on his social media platform says, oh, by the way, there's a catch. The Saudis quietly said, nobody ever mentioned anything about this before. And whether this was intentional by the president changed his mind, the president didn't know what was in the agreement to start with, the president, I mean, nobody knows where this came from, but it certainly seems to put the deal on ice, at least in the immediate term.
6: Yeah, Trump said on social media, didn't he, that the deal was totally subject to Saudi Arabia joining what he called the very respected and successful Abraham Accords. They were touted, of course, as one of the great major achievements of Trump's first term. I think he himself sees it as the crowning diplomatic achievement of his first term. Remind our listeners, John, what the Abraham Accords were and their historical significance.
5: So the Abraham Accords was an agreement by four Middle Eastern governments to recognize the government of Israel. That was considered to be a breakthrough. The United States has been working for many, many years to try to have Israel recognized in the region. And what countries got was they got something. Each country got something from the United States for that. In the case of the United Arab Emirates, for example, they got a deal to purchase the F-35 stealth fighter as a consequence of joining the Abraham Accords. The Moroccans got something on Western Sahara and so on. They have been stalled. They recently added Kazakhstan, which had already recognized Israel, so I'm not really sure what that's about. But it's basically a way that the Trump administration had been trying to promote normalization of Israel in the Middle East by having governments decide that they would have diplomatic relations with Israel. And the president considers this, as you said, one of his crowning diplomatic accomplishments, and one that many people said was not going to be possible until there's a lot of movement on Palestinian statehood. There hasn't been movement, and then there has been recognition of Israel.
6: Yeah, when you heard the sort of details when they emerged of that original deal without this precondition of recognition for Israel, what did you think? I mean, you know, going back to the start of the Iran war, I mean, everybody knew that Iran would shut down the Strait of Hormuz. I mean, in Washington, everybody knows that any nuclear deal with Saudi Arabia would be contingent on this kind of recognition. So when it happened without that, what did you make of it?
5: So I think you could imagine that somebody thought this was a good way to put pressure on the Iranians because of the idea that, you know, the Saudis would have nuclear technology, have a relationship with the United States, and that would make the Iranians feel less secure, that they would have an advantage over everybody. You could imagine this was compensation for the Saudis feeling abandoned by the United States in the face of Iranian attacks against Saudi Arabia. You can imagine any number of things. The president certainly has felt very warmly toward the crown prince and talked quite frankly about how he saved the crown prince's rear end when the U.S. intelligence community concluded that he very likely had knowledge of the plan to assassinate the former journalist Jamal Khashoggi living in the United States, and the president made everybody back off. So is this just the president and the crown prince of Saudi Arabia, Mohammed bin Salman? Is this a strategic bid to get the U.S. and Saudi Arabia closer? Is it compensation for not defending the Saudis enough? Is it a way to pressure the Iranians? Could be any and all of those things. I think the way it went forward was not the way people who think about nonproliferation think these deals should move forward. But this White House has not cared very much about the sort of conventional expertise of the institutions against proliferation, those kinds of things anyway.
6: Yeah.
5: So it's not that surprising they departed.
6: Yeah, interesting. I've been at summits where Donald Trump has met Mohammed bin Salman, and there's almost a sort of fatherly pride in the crown prince of Saudi Arabia. He does seem to have this sort of affection sometimes for authoritarian leaders, doesn't he?
5: They both have a certain swagger that I think they admire in each other.
6: Yeah, exactly. We've spoken about the diplomacy. I mean, what would be the practical consequences if this deal does go ahead, if Saudi Arabia does get access to this nuclear technology? I mean, what are the consequences of that?
5: Well, you know, what the president talks about is this drives not only the United States and Saudi Arabia closer, there's a commercial advantage because American companies are involved. To my mind, the real danger of this deal, the reason why I think it was not very well thought through, is that it has the United States monitoring that the Saudis are behaving, and it doesn't have this additional protocol of the IAEA, the International Atomic Energy Agency, to make sure that everything is above board. I'm less concerned about the Saudis cheating than the precedent of saying a country can acquire nuclear technology and not have unbiased international observers and rigorous oversight by everybody to make sure that everything is staying above board. The danger is not so much, as I said, with the Saudis, but that then the Iranians can say, well, we have Chinese inspectors, what's the problem? Or the Egyptians can say, we have our Russian inspectors, what's the problem? By having the United States responsible for the oversight, it creates a pathway for others to have other countries responsible for the oversight. And while I trust American inspectors, I don't trust Russian and Chinese inspectors.
6: Yeah, this deal abandons the so-called gold standard safeguards that have long been a cornerstone of U.S. nuclear agreements. If they do get access to this technology, is Saudi Arabia going to be rushing to develop its own nuclear weapon?
5: I don't think they'll be rushing to develop a weapon. They may want to preserve a backdoor to it. It will probably be hard to see that. But all of these things will take years. And, you know, it changes the equation well beyond the Trump administration. As with many things with the Trump administration, the president may get an immediate benefit, but the consequences 5 and 10 years down the road, as you think about how his successors will deal with it, they will treat the United States differently, and they will likely behave differently than they would behave immediately in front of a president, A, whose favor they want to curry, and B, who has a reputation for being very unpredictable.
6: And John, what's your assessment about whether this deal will actually happen? I mean, it's been thrown into confusion now, given that they've added this new condition after the talks had seemingly taken place and there was agreement.
5: My guess is likely not. It may be that was exactly what the president wanted to do, that he heard from Capitol Hill that this just was not going to be acceptable. He said, okay, so I'll walk away from it. We'll do something else. And the president is comfortable doing that in many circumstances.
6: What does that say about U.S. diplomacy at the moment? It all seems a bit sort of amateur hourish and shambolic at times. There's not the attention to detail. There isn't the rigor that we've seen in the past.
5: The president deeply believes that, A, he is a great negotiator, and, B, by being unpredictable and keeping everybody else off balance, that brings power to the United States. He does not believe that the power of being a reliable ally gets people to want to help you. He believes that being reliable means people take advantage of your predictability to exploit you. That's the president's theory of the case, and the president is acting to undermine that. To my mind, it means that close allies like Australia have to hedge against the United States, and rather than doing everything they can to help the United States, they do everything they can to compensate for the possibility that the United States won't be there when they need the United States.
2: And you're listening there to John Altman, who is the Chair of Global Security and Geostrategy at the Centre for Strategic and International Studies in Washington, D.C., and he was speaking with Nick Bryant. This is ABC News Radio. Here are the headlines. The Australian swimmers are enjoying another dominant morning in the pool at the Commonwealth Games, claiming 6 more gold medals. Sam Short kicked off the gold rush in the men's 400-metre freestyle. Molly O'Callaghan won the women's 200-metre freestyle. Alex Perkins has triumphed in the women's 50-metre butterfly. Sam Williamson has taken out the men's 100-metre breaststroke. And Australia's also won the mixed 4x100-metres relay. And we should also say the Women's Artistic Gymnastics Australia has won gold in that team event, our first gold in that in 16 years. In other news, a new front in the Middle East war is emerging as Iran-backed Houthis launch strikes on Saudi Arabia. The rebels have targeted an oil facility in the kingdom. And a Ukrainian drone attack on a holiday camp in the Russian-occupied Zaporizhia has killed at least 12 people. Eastern Standard Time right now. It's 13 minutes to 7. Central Time, 17 minutes past 6. And in the West, a very early good morning to you. It is 13 minutes to 5. Well, the much-anticipated National Labor Party Conference has now wrapped up. By way of context, it's a conference that's held every 3 years. It's the highest decision-making body of the Australian Labor Party, and it brings together politicians, both state and federal, alongside trade union delegates, rank-and-file Labor Party members, business leaders and not-for-profit organisations, and they debate, shape and set the national policy platform for the Labor Party for the next 3 years. Well, this year it was in Adelaide, and it turned out to be a choreographed display of Labor's unity after a bid to openly debate the party's Middle East policy yesterday was quashed. Now, the former Cabinet Minister Ed Husic had proposed the party adopt stronger language in its platform, including references to findings by leading international rights bodies that Israel is committing genocide and practicing apartheid against the Palestinians. Well, here's our national affairs correspondent, Jane Norman.
7: Labor's dissenter-in-chief borrowing from his leader's playbook.
8: I know cards get bandied about a bit.
7: This one's not green and gold, but Labor red.
8: When we signed up for this membership card, we didn't sign up for the status quo.
7: Agitating for change, Ed Husic had planned to move a motion, ramping up Labor's condemnation of Israel and to recognise claims of genocide in Gaza in the party's policy platform. But fearing a fractious debate, factional bosses teamed up to quash it.
8: I have to say, I have been surprised at the extraordinary amount of energy that has been applied to stop this as opposed to talking about this.
9: It has the personal support of the majority of delegates. I've got no doubt about that at all.
7: As they were talking, delegates inside were endorsing Labor's foreign policy platform without amendment at the urging of a Jewish MP from the right and an MP of Palestinian descent on the left.
10: Through hours of conversation and compromise and respect, we are both standing here together.
7: Defeated in his push but defiant, Ed Husic dismisses internal critics.
8: They can put me in the freezer, I don't give a shit.
7: Warning the way to win back disaffected voters is to take a stand, not toe the party line. With anti-Israel and anti-AUKUS debates blocked, Labor's 50th National Conference was brought to a close.
11: Now we begin the road to the next election and the opportunity for another victory.
0: And with that, Australia's single largest political gathering is over. After 3 days of debate, Labor members have endorsed the platform they'll use to launch their bid for a third term in 2028. The absence of dissent on the floor demonstrating the Prime Minister's commanding authority over his party, giving him the discipline and unity he demands of it.
2: That's our National Affairs correspondent, Jane Norman. Now, are you in a book club? Well, for your next book, maybe you could try a new genre of fiction, which is making waves in the literary world. It's called romantasy, and it's a fusion of romance and fantasy, where both elements are essential to the story. And online recommendations, particularly from young women readers on social media platforms such as TikTok or BookTok, have turned romantasy into one of the most widely discussed literary genres. And the BBC's Simran Sahal has this report.
12: The city of Oxford, known for its ancient colleges, dreaming spires, and centuries of history, but tucked between the cobblestones and castle walls, is something decidedly more modern. Customers queue outside the bright pink doors of Bad Girl Books, the UK's first bookshop dedicated entirely to romantasy. It was once a niche online craze, but the genre has become one of publishing's biggest success stories. Inside, readers escape into magical worlds where dragons, destiny, and love stories all compete for attention. Starlin Marlett is the owner. Here's why she opened up the shop.
13: I spent years on Reddit, BookTok, Instagram, trying to chat to people about like my favorite books, ask for recommendations, and it was so wonderful and fulfilling. But I love to chat in real life as well, and so I wanted to find these people to connect with. And some of the people I've been like BookTok friends with, they came and they brought me flowers. Oh, it was just so cute, and it made me emotional talking about it because I just love the community so much. People might be curious about why romanticism is so popular now, and I think just the world can feel so bleak. And I think romanticism is such a great way for people, and particularly women who are experiencing oppression in lots of different countries all over, to feel like women's stories are being told in a woman's perspective.
12: In normal bookshops, the sections may be divided into crime, thriller, fiction and non-fiction. But here the shelves are labelled unhinged, monster smut and LGBTQ. What's smut?
13: So smut is spice, or known as like hot. So that term spice originated online to describe how hot a scene was. So if there was a lot of tension or explicit scenes, it would have multiple chili peppers. And so it just sort of evolved over the years to become a spice scale.
14: I love it. I'm sorry.
15: I'm Meg. So what draws you into romantasy?
16: It's like pure escapism. It's just, you know, you can have like a really naff day. You can go home and you can get lost in a book, and it can be worlds away from where you are, which I love.
17: I am James. I'm 28 years old.
15: Do people kind of judge you as a male reading these books?
17: Probably. Also, who cares, right? Like, if you've got a book you like, read it. If someone's stigmatic, that's their problem. And I think that's why we need more guys being openly reading of romantasy books.
2: Hear, hear. That's Simran Sahal reporting from Oxford on the rise of romantasy, that literary genre that combines romance and fantasy. Let's get some sport now, because there has been a showering of gold medals for the Australian athletes in Glasgow at the Com Games, and Fraser Fyfe is with us to run us through them all. It really was a smorgasbord of gold.
14: Yeah, it was indeed, Sarah. And, I mean, to be perfectly honest, it's hard to keep track of all the success that Australia is having at the Comm Games in the early going.
2: What a great problem to have.
14: I know, exactly. So to make my job easier, ABC Sports' Jessica Stewart is over in Glasgow covering the games, and I managed to pull her away for a short time just to help me understand all of Australia's success.
18: Yeah, it's been a fantastic period over here for the Aussies, of course. I can tell you, at the pool, the Tollcross International Swimming Centre, it was absolutely thrilling as Sam Williamson, the Victorian, took on the arguably one of the best breaststrokers of all time in Adam Ramsey-Petey, who was the favourite heading into this race, and he mowed him down. On the final stretch, he was really strong and he was impressive, winning a gold just over 12 months after suffering a pretty nasty knee injury and perhaps considering whether or not his career would be able to continue on. At the same time, across the gymnastics, we, of course, took out a medal in the gold in the team artistic gymnastics, which was a fantastic result because 2010 was the last time we've won gold in this event. They won silver in Birmingham, so they've stepped it up to the gold, and it was a fantastic result for them. And, of course, we've also had, you know, Molly O'Callaghan claim gold at the same time as well. So lots happening in the pool.
14: Yeah, so Jess, can you just take us through some of the earlier results that we've had? Because I said this sort of gold rush has taken a bit of a shine off some of those earlier results.
18: Yeah, it's been wild, hasn't it, of course. And I also forgot to mention before, we took out the 4x100 in that crazy period as well. So in my craziness, I've forgotten all the medals that we actually picked up in that time, but we took out the 4x100 metre freestyle relay team, mixed relay, a great team of that. They took out a games record. And then I can't forget, yeah, in the pool, we also had Alex Perkins taking out the 50-metre butterfly. That was a great individual result for her. But it all really kicked off tonight here for the Australians when we managed to pick up the trifecta in the men's 400-metre freestyle, which was Sam Short on the podium in the gold, Ben Godeman's in the silver, and then third was Elijah Winnington. So it's a special moment when you can see all three Aussies sharing the podium together.
14: Now, one thing that as a nation we love to see is Australia at the top of the medal tally. We're only 2 days into the Comm Games. So what have we got to sort of look forward to as we head into the next day of competition?
18: Yeah, still plenty more action in the pool, of course. And then we can't forget the big clash tomorrow between Australia and England in the netball. The Ashes rivalry, you know, will take centre court, of course, over at the Hydro. The Diamonds picked up a fantastic result to launch their campaign against Tonga today, a 61-goal win. So they managed to get all their players on court, get some good game time into the whole roster, really, before that huge clash against England tomorrow. And then, yeah, it just keeps going with a lot of the match plays and the 3x3 basketball, the bowls, etc. But a lot more medals on offer as well, also in the men's individual gymnastics as well.
14: That was ABC Sports Jessica Stewart speaking to me from Glasgow. So 6 golds across today. Australia leads the tally with 12 heading into another day of competition. Now, that's not all the sport that is going on. Got both rugby league and Aussie rules as well. We'll start with the NRL. The Brisbane Broncos season basically looks done and dusted after they went down to North Queensland in Townsville. The reigning premiers needed a win to keep their slim finals hopes alive, but the Cowboys prevailed 18-10. Cowboys fullback Scott Drinkwater nailed 2 conversions and 3 penalty goals, which proved to be the difference between the two sides. Meanwhile, in the NRLW, the Gold Coast Titans recorded a comprehensive 34-6 win over North Queensland in Townsville. The North Queensland remains winless for the season so far. And the Western Bulldogs, they are a step closer to securing a spot in the AFL's top 10 after defeating Richmond by 57 points at Docklands. After a scrappy opening term, the Bulldogs kicked clear to record a 15-15-105-7-6-48 victory. Ted Richards and Marcus Bontempelli were outstanding for the Dogs. They finished as the top 2 possession winners and they kicked 2 goals apiece. In some of the other games, Sydney bounced back from consecutive losses to record a dominant win over GWS in the Battle of the Bridge. Elsewhere, Hawthorn also won by 93 points over Essendon at the MCG, and Carlton had a 13-point victory over Gold Coast at Docklands. So plenty going on in the sporting world, Sarah, but of course, most importantly, at the Commonwealth Games.
2: Yeah, I've just been watching actually three successive medal ceremonies there at the pool, and it's all Australians. I don't know if they play the national anthem every time someone does that medal presentation in Glasgow, but if they are, gosh, the rest of the world must be getting
14: sick of
2: the
14: Australian
2: anthem.
14: They're going to wear out their play
2: button. All right, look, it's good news. I'm glad that we're reporting on it this morning. It does bring some light to our lives. Fraser, we'll see you again in half an hour from now. That's Fraser Fyfe with sport. We've got plenty more to come for you after the news, because it looks like a new front has opened up in the Middle East war. The Iranian-backed Houthis in Yemen say that they've been attacking targets in Saudi Arabia. An oil refinery has been hit. So we'll take a look at how this could play out and in the wider scope of things in the Middle East.

0: Good morning, Carrie Worthington with ABC News. Yemen's Iran-backed Houthi militants have launched missile strikes on Saudi Arabia as the United States has held back from launching airstrikes on Iran for the first night in 2 weeks. Tim Wharton reports.
1: The Houthis claim that a missile strike has caused fires in the Saudi city of Jazan. The attacks came after the rebels had vowed to retaliate after Saudi Arabia launched airstrikes on Houthi targets in the Yemeni port city of Hodeidah and a nearby island on Friday. As the Houthis and Saudis exchanged fire, there have been no airstrikes launched by either the United States or Iran for the first time in 2 weeks. There's been no explanation from Washington as to why it had abruptly halted a streak of 13 nights of escalating strikes since an interim deal to end hostilities collapsed in retaliation for Iranian attacks on shipping in the Strait of Hormuz.
0: A Ukrainian drone attack on a holiday camp in Russian-occupied Zaporizhia has killed at least 12 people, including 5 children, according to Kremlin-installed officials. Russia's national athletics championships at Yekaterinburg were also affected after a drone and missile strike targeted that city. The attacks come a day after 10 people were killed in a Russian missile strike at a drone demonstration near the Ukrainian capital, Kyiv. Officials in Ukraine's northeastern Sumy region say a Russian drone strike also killed 3 people there. The president of Kazakhstan has told the Russian leader that the war with Ukraine needs to end. Kazakhstan's an ally of Russia, and this is the first time the presidents have openly discussed the 4-year-long war. Kasym Jomart Tokayev says it's both in Moscow's and Kyiv's interests to end the conflict.
2: No one knows how to resolve this situation, given the entrenched positions of the parties involved. On the other hand, this is the moment with the possibility of freezing the entire conflict. This is a tactic. The procedure has been tested internationally. Because it is tragic, of course, that young people are dying. They represent the gene pool of the fraternal peoples of Russia and Ukraine.
0: Wildfires in France and Spain have seen more than 200,000 people ordered to leave their homes as the blazes continue to spread. The Spanish government's declared a national emergency as 2 huge fires continue to rage near the capital, Madrid, while in France the interior ministers announced the country's experienced the greatest loss of land in history because of the fires. The BBC's Hugh Schofield has more.
3: The main fire continues to burn out of control, fanned by winds from the west, which are pushing it towards Bordeaux. Overnight, 7 communes in the western outer suburbs of the city received orders to evacuate. The focus has shifted from the coastal areas, which were the main point of danger yesterday. With 98,000 hectares burnt since January, 2026 is already by far France's most devastating year for forest fires since records began.
0: India's education minister has resigned after nationwide youth-led protests over the country's education system. South Asia correspondent Rachel Clayton reports.
4: The resignation had been a central demand of the youth-led cockroach junta party. The CJP emerged amid a wave of exam paper leaks that shook young Indians' faith in the country's education system. In a letter posted to social media, Education Minister Dharmendra Pradhan said he took full responsibility for the leaks. Earlier this week, thousands had called for his removal and tried to march on Parliament before being met with police wielding batons and tear gas. The months-old cockroach movement has become one of the sharpest challenges yet to Prime Minister Narendra Modi's government.
0: 2 people have been shot by police in an incident in Cairns in far north Queensland. Patricia Tiano reports.
5: Police were called to an address in Mount Sheridan, a suburb of Cairns, just after 5 p.m. on Saturday, following reports of a man armed with knives. They say they attempted to engage with the man before officers drew their firearms and shot at him. A female member of the public was also shot during the incident. The Queensland Ambulance Service says the man and woman have been taken to Cairns Hospital and both are in a stable condition. Officers say there's no ongoing threat to the public and an investigation into the incident is underway. This comes less than 24 hours after a police officer was shot by an alleged gunman who was later found dead on the Fraser Coast.

0: for them. You know, my children deserve to go up and put a poppy next to their daddy's name with all the other heroes of our country.
1: The Australian War Memorial says it's currently considering how it can honour the men and others killed in training accidents.
2: Residents in Sydney's Lane Cove are calling for a moratorium on data centres over concerns their suburb could soon be overrun. Developers have built, proposed or planned 5 data centres in one industrial area close to homes, a school and the Lane Cove River. Lane Cove resident Charlotte says she wants better planning to avoid clusters near residential areas.
3: It beggars belief. I mean, people will say, well, you know, you bought a house that backs onto an industrial centre. You knew when you sent your kids to that school that it's next to an industrial area. You know, who knew 8 years ago that these data centres were coming?
2: Data Centres Australia, the industry's peak body, says 162 centres operate nationally, with 90 more in the pipeline. Half of those operating are in Sydney. Health experts are warning a national drop in newborn vitamin K uptake is putting thousands of infants at risk. Liz Gwynn explains.
4: Babies are born with small amounts of vitamin K, which helps blood to clot and prevents serious bleeding. Vitamin K is the target of anti-vax campaigns and misinformation being spread online. In 2016, 98% of babies received vitamin K in Queensland. That fell to 95% in 2025, meaning roughly 2,500 babies missed out. In Tasmania, 99% of babies were administered with vitamin K in 2016. 9 years later, that dropped to 97%. Other jurisdictions don't keep the data on vitamin K, but the Australian Medical Association believes there's a downward trend nationally.
2: Australia's enjoyed another wildly successful day at the Commonwealth Games. Jessica Stewart is in Glasgow.
5: Australia doubled its gold medal tally on day two with Sam Short, Alex Perkins, Molly O'Callaghan, Sam Williamson and the mixed 4x100 metre relay team all triumphing in the pool, and the women's artistic gymnastics team one-upping their silver from 2022. Williamson's gold came a year after a serious knee injury forced him to learn to walk again, while O'Callaghan was victorious despite nursing stress fractures in her back. All that came after Short kicked off the gold rush with a dominant swim in the 400-metre freestyle, leading an all-Australian podium for the first final of the night.
2: Now with more sport, here's Fraser Fife.
6: The Western Bulldogs have all but locked away a spot in the AFL's top 10 after beating the bottom of the ladder Richmond by 57 points at Docklands. The Dogs ran away with the game after quarter time to win 15-15-105 to 7-6-48. Defender Lachlan Bramble says they're looking to avoid the wild card round.
7: Trying to get in the top six, need to win every game, so that was a nice step forward tonight.
6: Sydney also claimed a 51-point win over GWS. Hawthorn won by 93 points against Essendon at the MCG, and Carlton had a 13-point victory over Gold Coast at Docklands. Meanwhile, in the NRL, the Cowboys, Bulldogs and Raiders all recorded wins. Lando Norris has secured his first Grand Prix pole position of the Formula One season, setting the fastest time in qualifying in Hungary. Grid penalties to Lewis Hamilton and Kimi Antonelli means Australian Oscar Piastri will start from third. And Australian Lucas Herbert has a 3-shot lead after 3 rounds of the LIV Golf event in the UK.
2: Some of our top stories again. Yemen's Iran-backed Houthi militants launch missile strikes on Saudi Arabia. And India's education minister resigns after weeks of protests. You're up to date with the latest ABC News.
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8: Good morning. It is Sunday, the 26th of July. Sarah Morris with you. Thanks for your company right across the country. Coming up, a new front has opened in the Middle East war as the Iran-backed Houthis launch strikes on Saudi Arabia.
10: So right now, the situation is really escalating so fast. And we should understand that the situation is not about the region. It's about the global economy.
8: Also, a quarter of a million people are forced to flee their homes as bushfires rage across Europe. And there's been an Aussie gold rush in Glasgow, with Team Australia winning another 6 Commonwealth Games gold medals. plenty to celebrate there, and we will do that throughout the morning for you. Now, in terms of weather, a bit of rain around, showers in Perth and Adelaide, a morning fog and frost in Canberra, but it's mostly fine for the day in the other capital cities. Well, we do start this hour in the Middle East because Iranian-backed Houthis in Yemen say they've now attacked targets in Saudi Arabia and

0: This after Saudi Arabia attacked the Yemeni port of Hodeidah. Now, Houthis had accused Saudi Arabia of dangerous escalation after Riyadh struck military targets belonging to the Houthis on Friday. This followed the rebels' announcement of a maritime blockade in the Red Sea. The BBC's global affairs correspondent Sebastian Usher has more.
1: This is a new front, though we don't know to what extent it will, you know, intensify, that's opened up over the past few days. It's been threatened for a long time. The Houthis, Houthi movement who control the north and the west of Yemen, are able and have done so before to put great pressure on another key waterway, the Bab al-Mandeb Strait. That is where Saudi vessels carrying oil have been taking an alternative route because of the closure, essentially, of the Strait of Hormuz. Now, they've carried out a couple of attacks on Saudi ships. They say that they are only targeting the Saudis, but essentially it's a blockade on the Saudis. And so what we've seen, though on no great level at the moment, are some exchanges of fire. So we've had the Houthis saying that they targeted two main oil facilities in Saudi Arabia. That's Jizan and that's Yanbu higher up. We have no reports of any casualties or any damage there so far. We've heard in the last half an hour or so, and this is where it starts getting complicated again, this is Yemen, that the internationally recognised Yemeni government, which controls most of the south of the country and is based in Aden, has carried out some airstrikes. It has a very limited air force, but has carried out some airstrikes on Houthi missile positions, but presumably it's in response to those attacks.
2: So the new front already has multiple fronts, if you like.
1: It's the same front, but it exists in two ways. One, as an extension of a conflict between Iran and the US, and we'll see where this goes. And the other, that it could reignite the war in Yemen, which has been dormant for several years.
2: So what of the US-Iranian confrontation? What do we read into an apparent short period of quiet, at least?
1: I think one would be a fool to read too much into it. The way things have changed, you know, moment by moment over this. I mean, we had 13 days and nights of it intensifying strikes by the US in response to Iran essentially trying to impose its will still on the Strait of Hormuz. So to attack with drones, with missiles, vessels which are going on the channel near Oman, which the Iranians haven't authorized. I mean, Iran has showed it's absolutely not something that is willing to give up to any extent. That's meant that that deal that was done is finished, but it doesn't tell us where we're going next. We've had President Trump warning that there may be a new massive attack. This may be a slight lull while that is being mulled over in Washington.
2: I mean, briefly then, the impact on this new front on international shipping.
1: Yes, I mean, it will certainly scare ships off from using that route. Around 12% of global trade goes through that. And it will intensify, looking, you know, further into the future, the ways that oil companies, shipping companies, etc., are looking at new routes to try and bypass the Strait of Hormuz. It will also perhaps have some influence on what President Trump decides to do next. This certainly will be a new strategy by the Iranians who back the Houthis that he will see as another provocation and another thing that will frustrate his sense that he's getting anywhere with the Iran war.
0: That's the BBC's Sebastian Usher with that report. Well, to Europe now, where bushfires have forced about 270,000 people to flee their homes across multiple countries. Around 170,000 of those evacuations have happened in southwestern France, where out-of-control blazes have so far razed around 100 homes and businesses. Deutsche Welle's Tessa Walther is at an evacuation centre in Bordeaux in France.
3: The authorities told us that around 33,000 hectares have burned here in the region of Bordeaux. Around 140 homes have burned already, and these are only estimations because really seeing the gravity of the situation will probably only be possible once the fire has been extinguished. For now, it is neither contained nor under control, they have told us. And why are we in this situation? Well, because here in the Bordeaux area, we're facing the harshest droughts, the toughest one since 2022. And the firefighters have started fighting this drought very early on in the year, and it has continued because the winds have kept changing.

0: We see pine trees that are planted here around Bordeaux, which are the perfect breeding grounds for these fires, because they can continue and find their ways. And they were at the coastal areas first. They have moved towards Bordeaux overnight, and this is why people have been evacuated. And right now we're still in the middle of it.
1: Yeah, it sounds like a really desperate situation. Still, what's happening with the evacuations? How many people are we talking about now?
0: Just to give you some numbers, we had 60,000 people being evacuated overnight, and that makes a total of around 170,000. 6,000 of those have been put in here in this evacuation center. It used to be, well, it is normally an exhibition center and has turned into a refuge for people here. They have put up beds, as you can tell. There's food, there's water, there's even a counseling center where people can talk to someone if they in distress. And I can give you really the idea that there is a lot of solidarity amongst the people here. They're trying to help each other out, they're trying to listen, and but it is also a fact that this can only hold up until, well, they told us 10,000 people, and a lot of people slept in their car last night because there weren't enough beds, there weren't enough enough spots to find rest. So they were told, stay in your car, you're better off in there than on the floor in here.
1: Yeah, it sounds pretty tough for the people. There are 170,000 people, you said. That's a lot of people. And you've been speaking to some of those affected, right? What have they been telling you?
0: Yeah, we spoke to a grandmother, a mother and their son, and they at first didn't want to leave their home. They were with the dog, said, ah, no, it'll be fine. The police came knocking on their door and they were resistant, but then eventually they decided to leave the area because just the smoke, they told us, was becoming unbearable. They couldn't breathe anymore. They showed me pictures of ashes on the ground right in front of their front door. And they were asking themselves, well, what is the last thing I want to lose? And I mean, you can only take a couple of things, right, when you leave your home and have to rush out. So they were saying it was medicine they took, a bit of clothing, food for the dog that they took as well, and some family pictures they didn't want to lose. And now they're here in this hall sleeping tonight right here. And they were telling me they're very, very thankful for the firefighters out there protecting their homes, and they just hope that they will be able to return in the next coming days.
1: Yeah, doing some incredible work, it has to be said, those firefighters. Tell us, what measures are authorities taking to combat the blazes?
0: Yeah, here as well, I have some figures for you. We have 1,400 firefighters that are currently in action here, and 18 aircraft that are distributing water. There are 500 soldiers that have been deployed, and another 500 that are coming in. So there is deployment from all over France, and even Europe has been called upon, right, to help the people here fight the flames. The government and the authorities told us now that they are also looking for accommodation where people can stay for the next few days, because having people here for days is complicated, obviously. But there is a bit of hope, because there is a weather, the weather in the next 2 days is set to cool down a little bit, so the authorities want to make use of this window before we are facing temperatures over 35 degrees again in the middle of next week.
2: Deutsche Welle's Tessa Walter reporting there from Bordeaux in France. Now, protesters in India are celebrating after the resignation of the country's education minister. Hundreds of thousands of young Indians took to the streets last week as part of a new youth movement that calls itself the Cockroach Janta Party. Now, the protests escalated into a nationwide uprising in what's an unprecedented challenge to Prime Minister Narendra Modi's government. And the demonstrators were demanding accountability over medical exam paper leaks, which led to the cancellation of results and the government ordering a retest, and that impacted 2 million young people across the nation. The BBC's Geeta Lamaya has more now for us from New Delhi.
3: This is the moment when the protesters found out they'd won.
4: We have done it!
3: What followed was a party. At the same spot where for days they chanted angry slogans, had been tear gassed and beaten, today they danced.
5: The scenes of jubilation, they're jumping up and down, they're cheering, they're sloganeering. Just a short while ago, the education minister, Dharmendra Pradhan, has posted on social media saying that he's offered his resignation.

0: to Prime Minister Narendra Modi. And you can look at the reaction. It was the key demand of the protesters here. And suddenly, in the middle of the day, it has been accepted.
1: I feel so good right now. I'm going to be very, very honest. I've been coming here for a while, protesting here for a while. But I honestly was not expecting the government to, you know, bow down to the people so quickly. But it happened. Our constitution won. Our voices were heard. And I feel incredible right now.
2: Today is a testament to the fact that government has to be answerable to its citizens, and there will come a day where people will realize that enough is enough and they will give their 100% to hold the government accountable.
3: What started as online satire and anger against exam leaks turned into a student uprising that spread so rapidly the government struggled to quell it. Now the protest is off and people have begun to leave, happy in the knowledge that they forced their leaders to listen to them.
4: The BBC's Yogita Lemire reporting for us there. Well, coming back home now, you may have heard this week that the US announced a suite of new tariffs for all its major trading partners. Australia has been hit with a 12.5% duty. Other countries, they're hit by a 10% tariff. But while exporters of meat, wine and seafood on all of these are set to be affected, even those who don't export large amounts of their product to the US are still going to face indirect impacts from this announcement. That's according to Jeffrey Grosset, who is the company, whose company, Grosset Wines, exports a very small amount of their produce to the US. He says the broader impact of the tariffs on the reputation of Australian wine is what's concerning him.
5: The way I see it, I think the damage of a tax that's proposed this morning is reputational, not financial. I mean, certainly for us, as a small producer, the volume is quite small. The real cost is really symbolic. I mean, we've got a lot of shelf presence, you know, and even we on tiny production have restaurants in New York and in San Francisco and in LA. We would have a small but significant representation. And I think that helps to establish Australia as a serious producer of wine. I mean, I think in Australia and in the US at the moment, there are a lot of people that think that Australia makes good wine, but, you know, obviously the French, followed by the Italians, the Spanish, etc., have been going a lot longer and they're making superior wine. Well, the latter part of that is simply not true anymore. The amount of effort and attention that's been, you know, come from Australia is extraordinary. And now, from a quality point of view, we hit pretty hard. So to me, to lose that presence, that visibility hurts Australia and our equity disproportionately. And so, you know, to, I guess people would say brand Australia as people refer to it. I mean, it is quite damaging, I think, for us if we're trying to currently lift the image and reputation of Australian wine, which I think we need to do to match what's in the bottle. This doesn't help at all.
6: What is America's perception of Australian wine?
5: The interesting thing about that from a small producer in Australia is that we need to compete, like in those places, whether it be New York, Tokyo, London, Paris, we're competing with the rest of the world. And we're seen as, we don't have any particular favour of, as one would hope we would in Australia, where people would like to support a local brand. So we have to be very good, you know, and so it puts the pressure on for us to be world class with no exceptions. And so from my point of view, when you add a tariff to that, it distorts the price. And so consequently, it's not just competing on sheer quality and then image and reputation. It's actually a disadvantageous in terms of price. And that's one extra hurdle we have to get over, which frankly is, you know, not, I mean, it doesn't help us at all.
6: Do you worry that, so places like, for example, the UK still has a tariff but not as high as Australia, do you worry that, I suppose, if this lasts for a while, that maybe Australia's place in that market could start to diminish and, you know, be replaced by places like the UK that has that lower tariff?
5: I guess we're looking at who's the largest, who are the producers in the world who have the volume and at the moment have spare volume. And that would, of course, be the biggest producers like France, Spain, Italy. And then, of course, you've got all those other South America. And coming into it, that are big competitors with image to build on, which is South Africa. So when you look at that, the reality is that we have a presence for us, as I mentioned, in terms of volume and total sales, you know, it's about number three or number two, I think, in volume going to the US. And while that isn't very significant in volume for us, you know, I see that as significant for the health of overall of the Australian wine industry and wine community. I mean, it's terribly important. What the US appears to be doing is becoming increasingly isolationist. And so it's not just Americans who are not going to see our wine as often, and therefore perhaps not, we're not building on our image and reputation with Americans. It's the broader, all the people who still decide to travel to America, for those who are left that want to do that, they will all be impacted. I mean, the total representation in the US will affect our image and reputation internationally. And so if America decides to become more isolationist, which appears to be doing through this because it appears to be political and about deals rather than about principles, then regrettably, it might hurt American consumers because they don't get to see ours, but it will hurt us more. That's the reality. And I think our approach, you know, should be to this, should be to work on getting it removed again as soon as possible for the sake of Australian wine industry and the wine community more generally.
6: Does the volatility of the export market there make you consider perhaps just not being in the US market?
5: So we're there in sort of unusual places, but in important places like Singapore and Japan generally, we export a small amount in all of those. And it's a lot of messing around, but we see it as important for Grosset Wines, for our image and reputation to be seen in those places and to be, if you like, lined up against some of the best in the world. So it was about 2 or 3% of our total production was going to the US, whereas it'd be about 7% to the UK, which is our biggest. So 25% is exported overall. Only a small amount of that is to the US. However, a lot of less expensive wine is going from Australia, is going to the US. And I think the assumption would or should be that we build on that and export a higher value wine to the US and elsewhere for the sake of our industry. And that's not going to happen with this approach from the US.
4: That's Geoffrey Grosset from Grosset Wines speaking to the ABC a little earlier. Right, let's get a sports update for you because it has been a gold rush for the Aussie athletes in Glasgow at the Commonwealth Games. Fraser Fyfe is with us. 6 more gold medals for our tally, Fraser?
7: Yeah, indeed, Sarah. Suffering from success is how I'm targeting or classifying Australia's success at the Commonwealth Games. To take us through it, here is Jessica Stewart, who is in Glasgow.
8: Australia doubled its gold medal tally on day two with Sam Short, Alex Perkins, Molly O'Callaghan, Sam Williamson and the mixed 4x100-metre relay team all triumphing in the pool, and the women's artistic gymnastics team one-upping their silver from 2022. Williamson's gold came a year after a serious knee injury forced him to learn to walk again, while O'Callaghan was victorious despite nursing stress fractures in her back. All that came after Short kicked off the gold rush with a dominant swim in the 400-metre freestyle, leading an all-Australian podium for the first final of the night.
7: To the AFL, and the Western Bulldogs have thrashed bottom of the ladder Richmond by 57 points at Docklands. The Dogs ran away with the game after quarter time, going on to win 15-15, 105 to 7-6, 48. The result sees the Dogs sit outside of the top six on percentage. Defender Lachlan Bramble says they're looking to avoid the wild card round.
9: Coming to the point here now, you sort of need to win every game. You don't really want to play in that 10-6. So trying to get in the top six, you need to win every game. So that was a nice step forward tonight.
7: Meanwhile, Sydney has crushed crosstown rivals GWS after a 51-point derby victory. The Swans dominated from the opening bounce to record a commanding 21-13, 139 to 13-10, 88 win and consolidate second spot on the ladder. Errol Goulden claimed his fourth Kirk Ward medal as best on ground with 41 disposals. Swans ruckman Brody Grundy paid tribute to his teammate.
10: He makes it a really exciting brand of footy, I think, for our Swans fans and members to watch. Like, just the way he bites off those kicks. He plays with speed, so I think it's exciting.
7: In other results, Hawthorn had a 93-point win over Essendon at the MCG, and Carlton won by 13 points over Gold Coast at Docklands. To the NRL, and Brisbane's premiership defence is all but over after North Queensland claimed an 18-10 victory in Townsville. ABC Sports' Quinton Hull has more.
11: The Broncos stay with only 6 wins for the season and will

0: Need to win all remaining six games and hope for a heavy dose of luck to be any chance of making the finals. North Queensland stays inside the top eight with a scrappy victory, which made it back-to-back wins over their fierce rivals in 2026. Earlier, Canberra had a big win over the West Tigers, 56-6 in the nation's capital, while Canterbury Bankstown stayed in finals contention with an 18-6 win over the Warriors at Stadium Australia. Quentin Hull, ABC Sport, Townsville.
1: In the NRLW, the Gold Coast Titans recorded a 34-6 win over the Cowboys in Townsville. Canterbury Bankstown also had a 28-8 win over the Dragons at Stadium Australia, and the Sharks won 22-10 over the Raiders in Canberra. Well, McLaren's Lando Norris has secured his first Grand Prix pole position of the Formula One season, setting the fastest time in qualifying in Hungary. The reigning world champion put in an impressive last-gasp effort to edge out the Ferrari duo of Lewis Hamilton and Charles Leclerc. Hamilton will start from fifth on the grid after being handed a three-place penalty for impeding Norris's teammate Oscar Piastri. Mercedes championship leader Kimi Antonelli also received a grid penalty, meaning Piastri will start from third for tonight's race. And finally, Australian Lucas Herbert has a three-shot lead going into the final round of the LIV Golf event in the United Kingdom. Herbert's third round of 3-under puts him at 20-under for the tournament, just ahead of American Bryson DeChambeau. Cameron Smith sits 6 shots off the pace in fourth, while Mark Leishman holds a share of 8th. Ripper GC also sits 9 shots clear at the top of the team's leaderboard, heading into the final round. Sarah?
2: Thank you, Fraser, so much to get through there. You go have a coffee and we'll see you again in half an hour.
1: Thank you.
2: That's Fraser Fyfe with our sport this morning. You're listening to ABC News Radio. Shortly, we're going to get you some news headlines. Before we do that, though, let's check the weather for you today. If you're in Brisbane, you can expect a sunny day with a top of 21 degrees. It is 9 degrees at the moment in Brizzy. In Sydney, it'll be mostly sunny with a top of 19. It's also 9 there right now. In Canberra, a morning fog and frost to get through, a top of 14 degrees. It's only 2 degrees in the capital right now. Pretty chilly. Melbourne, partly cloudy, top of 16. It is 12 at the moment. Hobart, partly cloudy, with a maximum of 15 degrees, and right now it is 11. If you're in Adelaide, a morning fog for you and a shower or two as well. A top temperature of 16 degrees today, but it is already 11. Perth, some showers easing, a top of 18. It's 12 there at the moment. And Darwin, sunny with a top of 31 degrees. It is already 20 in the top end. Thanks for your company this morning. Eastern Standard Time right now, it is 7:30. Central Time, it is 7 o'clock. And if you're in WA, it is 5:30. Let's get a check of the news headlines now. And here's Kerry Worthington.
3: Good morning, Sarah. 12 people have been killed, including 5 children, in an overnight drone attack on a holiday camp in a Russian-held part of Ukraine's Zaporizhia region. Russian-installed local authorities have accused Ukraine of deliberately attacking civilians. Kyiv hasn't immediately responded to requests or comment. More than 200,000 people in France and Spain have been ordered to leave their homes as severe wildfires continue to spread. The Spanish government has declared a national emergency as 2 huge blazes continue to rage near the capital, Madrid. Prime Minister Pedro Sanchez says the focus is on saving lives. Yemen's Iran-aligned Houthi militants have fired on Saudi oil installations in 2 ports on the Red Sea coast as the conflict in the Middle East spreads. But the US has held back from launching airstrikes on Iran for the first night in 2 weeks. The escalating strikes had been in retaliation for Iranian attacks on shipping in the Strait of Hormuz since an interim deal to end hostilities collapsed. There have been scenes of jubilation in India's capital, New Delhi, following the resignation of the education minister, who's been the main target of a huge youth-led protest movement. There had been weeks of student anger against the government following the repeated leaking of exam papers. A man who allegedly raped a woman at knife point in Melbourne's West last week had been granted bail just hours before the attack. 39-year-old Timothy Richards faced court yesterday after he'd allegedly forced his way into a house in Hoppers Crossing on Thursday morning. Police are investigating possible links to 2 other nearby assaults. And the New South Wales government has announced plans to create a new national park in Sydney's west with the aim of protecting habitat for threatened species and boosting the amount of public green space. Goolgoo National Park will be established west of Bringelly, incorporating 2 existing conservation areas along with about 700 hectares of old farming and rural

0: rural residential land. Sarah, that's some of what's making news this hour. I'll be back with more in around half an hour.
1: Thanks, Kerry. Kerry Worthington with our news today. You are listening to ABC News Radio. Thank you for your company this morning. It is Sunday, the 26th of July. Sarah Morris with you here. There is a lot for us to get through over the next half hour. So we're going to start in Adelaide, where the much anticipated National Labor Party conference is now wrapped up. Now, by way of context, this is a conference that is held every 3 years, and it brings together politicians, both state and federal, but also trade union delegates, rank and file labor members, business leaders, and not-for-profit organizations. And they are all there to debate, shape and set the party's national policy platform for the next 3 years. Well, we can tell you that delegates have endorsed Labor's platform on Israel and Palestine without any sort of fight or debate at this conference. It was billed as the one area of policy that might see some vigorous debate. Former Cabinet Minister Ed Husic had proposed that the party adopt stronger language in its platform. He wanted to see references to findings by leading international rights bodies that Israel's committing genocide and practising apartheid against Palestinians. Well, the ABC's national political lead and host of Insiders, David Spears, says that discussion was quashed.
2: I think the most interesting thing on the final day yesterday of that Labor Party conference is what didn't happen. Ed Husic, the former minister turned backbench agitator, was trying to move a motion on the Middle East to harden the language in Labor's platform against Israel, to accuse it of genocide in the Labor Party platform. For a while there, it looked like he had someone to second his motion from the Maritime Union, but that dropped out, so he didn't even have a seconder, couldn't move the motion. Effectively, what happened was the factions didn't want a divisive, messy debate on the floor of the conference over the Middle East. This was well orchestrated to basically protect the language that's there in the platform for the Labor Party already. So that was dealt with behind the scenes. Disappointing for Ed Husic, who was critical of the efforts that had been undertaken to stifle this debate. He wants more open debate on the floor of the conference. But for the Prime Minister, and this sort of speaks to the tone of the conference generally, it's very controlled these days, very managed debates orchestrated behind the scenes, not on the floor of the conference, to show discipline and unity, to have a united team, Labor argues, at a time when there's more chaos on the right of Australian politics, is seen as a real strength.
3: And I know we'll be hearing from the Prime Minister a bit later on Insiders. Yep. We also had this tariff increase from the US this week, something that Australia and other countries pushing back against. Although we were talking about this yesterday, it seems unlikely to impact the Trump administration's strategy on tariffs as it moves forward.
2: Yeah, I think that's right. I doubt that Australia calling this unjustified, unfair, in breach of the free trade agreement that we have is going to sway Donald Trump. There's going to be criticism from all over the world, but he is clearly set on a course of keeping these sorts of tariffs in place. The earlier tariffs, the Liberation Day tariffs, were knocked out by the US Supreme Court back in February. So he's now found this new way, this new mechanism to impose the tariffs, and that's by using a chapter of the trade law over there where you can penalise countries based on whether they're doing enough to stamp out the use of forced labour in the goods they're importing. So it's seen as a pretty flimsy excuse, but it is a legal way that Donald Trump can impose these tariffs. For Australia, it means our tariff goes from 10 to 12.5%, which may not sound like a lot, but we're no longer enjoying a much greater advantage over others. So the 12.5% is actually a little higher than the Europeans, India, Canada, Mexico and so on. However, we have a lot of exemptions. Beef, pharmaceuticals, gold, copper. So 70% or so of our exports to the US aren't touched by this. And as the Trade Minister was pointing out during the week, our exports to the US have actually gone up since those Liberation Day tariffs.
3: Now, One Nation leader Pauline Hanson's comments this week on domestic violence sparked a fair bit of backlash. What was the reaction to those comments?
2: Yeah, so a couple of things she said. Domestic violence being a two-way street, that understandably generated quite a deal of criticism from anti-domestic violence campaigners. The very suggestion of that could put women in greater danger was the argument. Pauline Hanson, though, has argued that she's really talking here about women can sometimes be perpetrators, and that's certainly true. The statistics, though, are clear that it's 4 out of 5 times men who are the perpetrator. And then there were some comments unearthed from a podcast she did, I think it was last year, talking about family and domestic violence, leave being a bit of a holiday. So, look, it's just this tone from Pauline Hanson. We've certainly seen her go after various minority groups, be it Muslims, Asians, Indigenous Australians, but to suggest that victims of domestic violence here are getting a free ride, that risks, I suppose, turning off an even bigger cohort of voters. But we'll see. A lot of these things, Pauline Hanson says, don't seem to hurt her much in the polls, and we'll see whether this one's any different.
3: Now, speaking of One Nation, there was an interview with Barnaby Joyce that gained a fair bit of attention this week, him yelling at the dog during the 7:30 interview. What did you make of not just the yelling incident, but actually the reaction as well?
2: Oh, look, it's an unusual moment in an interview. There's no doubt about that. And it went absolutely viral, not just here, but right around the world. We're going to show you a bit of that coming up on the show this morning as well. Look, I think the fallout from it, though, is quite revealing too, isn't it, about the divide in our politics, whether it's the left versus the right, the country versus the city. The reactions as to whether this is just a normal thing that people do on a farm in the way they sometimes yell at the dog, or whether this was an outrageous abuse of animal rights and a revealing insight into the character of Barnaby Joyce. It was just one of those moments that absolutely cut through and had people on both sides arguing very fiercely about what it all meant.
1: 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And you can catch Insiders today here on News Radio. We do the replay at 11 a.m.
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1: Well, let's get some more now on the war in the Middle East as a new front emerges in that conflict. Smoke's been seen rising from an oil facility in Saudi Arabia, with the Iran-backed Houthi group claiming they launched airstrikes on the refinery. This attack comes a day after Saudi Arabia launched strikes in retaliation for another Houthi strike on a Saudi vessel in the Red Sea. And this has all happened during an apparent pause on the US's attacks on Iran, with no new strikes by the US launched on Friday night. CNN's Betsy Klein has more on this.
6: After 13 consecutive nights of strikes on Iran, a relatively quiet night last night, and no reports of attacks between the US and Iran. Now, this comes after US intelligence agencies had recently assessed that these types of sort of limited strikes that the US had been carrying out against Iran were unlikely to shift Iran's negotiating position. President Trump says that in his view, Iran isn't ready to make a deal yet. And there were some notable comments from White House Press Secretary Caroline Leavitt to the Wall Street Journal earlier this week. She said that the U.S. will continue to hit Iran until they come to the table in what President Trump deems a meaningful way. So we are waiting to see now whether that is indeed the case here. But President Trump offering some insight into his mindset yesterday. Listen.
7: Look, we're talking to them right now. I think they're getting more and more serious as the days go by, for maybe the obvious reason, but we are talking to them right now. Look, there are two ways. I consider that the smarter way, but the other is probably the easier way, doing what we're doing. And we can take that to a much higher level if we want to. You know, we're prepared to do that, as you know. We're locked and loaded.
6: Now, as we are trying to ascertain what to make of this pause in strikes, a senior U.S. official tells me that President Trump has always been clear that his preference is diplomacy, but he has shown Iran what will happen if they fail to come to the table in a serious way, Frederica.
8: Okay, and Betsy, the Pentagon still hasn't updated the website that tracks casualties of war. What more are you learning?
6: Well, at issue here is a website called the Defense Casualty Analysis System that tracks those casualties during a conflict. And the New York Times first noticed this, and they got conflicting answers as to why that had been changed from 18 deaths to 14 deaths this week. Three military officials had told them that there had been some sensitive discussions about whether to include those four fallen U.S. service members who died last weekend in the count, because that had come after President Trump signed that ceasefire deal that ultimately, as we know, had fallen apart. But a Pentagon spokesperson saying in a statement that this was a temporary data disruption that would be resolved.
1: And that was Betsy Klein, the CNN reporter, with that update for us. Now, we're staying overseas. We've been telling you this morning about these wildfires that are spreading through southern Europe. More than 270,000 people have been forced to flee their homes in France, Spain and Italy. There's also, though, another fire that's burning in the UK. A 10-day-old wildfire continues to burn out of control in the Cairngorms National Park in Scotland. That is leading to homes being evacuated there as well. Residents have been forced to seek Olympic safe shelter, which from about an hour's drive from the historic Balmoral Castle. I should point out, though, that it's not under threat. The BBC's Katie Hunter has the latest on this.
9: Despite the smoke behind me, the situation here isn't quite as serious as it was last night when police declared that major incident

0: ask people to leave their homes. That said, the emergency services are still dealing with a very serious situation. The last 24 to 48 hours has shown us that this wildfire can get worse, and it can get worse very quickly. Now, we have seen helicopters here today flying over this area, water bombing the land, and we've been speaking to some locals who are frustrated. They think more could have been done sooner to try to stop the spread of this fire. Scotland's First Minister, John Swinney, has said the situation is improving, but it remains a major and serious incident. The Scottish Government has asked the UK Government for military assistance in the form of aerial support, but for now it is asking people in this area to follow the advice of the emergency services.
1: That's the BBC's Katie Hunter. This is ABC News Radio. Here are the headlines this morning. A new front in the Middle East war is emerging as Iran-backed Houthis launch strikes on Saudi Arabia. The rebels have targeted an oil facility in the kingdom. The leaders of a huge Indian youth movement that's led an unprecedented challenge to Narendra Modi's government has called off its protests. They say the administration has accepted their demands, including the resignation of the education minister amid anger over leaked exam papers. And Australians have enjoyed another dominant morning at the Commonwealth Games, claiming six more gold medals in Glasgow. Five of them have come in the pool, while the women's artistic gymnastics, the Australian team, has won gold in that event. It's our first gold in 16 years in that one. I'll just run you through the wins in the pool this morning. Sam Short, he kicked off the gold rush in the men's 400 metres freestyle. Molly O'Callaghan won the women's 200 metre freestyle. Alex Perkins triumphed in the women's 50 metre butterfly. Sam Williamson has taken out the men's 100 metre breaststroke. And Australia has also won the mixed 4x100 metres relay. It really was a gold rush there this morning. And we're going to have some more on all of that with our sports reporter, Fraser Fife, in just a moment for you. Before we get there, I want to bring you more on these so-called cockroach protests that have been happening in India. Protesters there are celebrating the resignation of the country's education minister. These protests had escalated into a nationwide uprising of youth dissent this week following exam paper leaks and testing irregularities. The leak led to the cancellation of results and the government ordering a retest, which affected 2 million young people across the nation. Dr. Uday Chandra is a political scientist at Ashoka University and says the retests were what initiated the protests, but the problems are actually much wider.
2: So I think it's a trigger, which is it's a precipitating cause of these protests. But the broader question remains that about 10 million graduates, university graduates, get into the labour market every year in India. And less than 30%, something like 28% of them, will be able to match with jobs. And that may be, different kinds of jobs or gigs in the gig economy. So there is a structural problem in the economy, in the labour market, in translating education into proper jobs, right? Which, especially those which provide benefits in the formal sector. And I think that is the longer structural challenge for India as it deals with this youth bulge over a 20-25-year period. This India is not growing like China in its heyday at 10% double digits. It's primarily growing at 5-7%, if you believe the government's numbers. And so there's a question about what this GDP growth actually means for a young person. Do they see any of this macroeconomic growth, or is this just an average and it's essentially jobless growth that we are seeing and the gains accruing to a very small handful of people?
3: Where do you see the cockroach Janta party going from here?
2: I think there'll be multiple pathways, multiple directions that it'll take. I don't think it's just going to lead to the formation of a political party. It might, but that might just be some people. This is a leaderless movement. It's highly decentered. It's across India. It's not confined just to New Delhi or Jantar Mantar. So I expect different people to end up taking this in very different directions, online and offline. So I think this is, there are many revolutions, so to speak, in the revolutions, and there are really many flowers blooming out there.
3: How much concern then is there over these protests for Prime Minister Narendra Modi?
2: I think it's kept him up all night. We've never seen him make a midnight a post on X or Insta. So it's really keeping him up at night and not letting him sleep. So he had to dispense with this and sacrifice a very senior colleague in his cabinet. That's a very big deal. So this government is on the back foot. It's strategically retreated in order to hold its ground. But it's not clear whether this is the end of what it might have to do. It might need to make more concessions in other policy areas.
3: Now, there have been fears of surveillance of protesters, and they're saying that it could lead to reprisal by the security forces once the protests have subsided. Do you share those concerns?
2: Yes, the face recognition technology was used by the Delhi police and the wider security apparatus. We don't know what this image data is being used for by the Home Ministry, which is controlled by Mr. Modi's deputy, Amit Shah. So it's very important to understand that, it's not just about cases being dropped against protesters. It's also about whether surveillance of these protesters, especially those who led the protests, is going to continue. We have people who are in jail, we have people who are in hospital, and that's going to lead to cases that are going to go through the Supreme Court. They're already going through the judicial system. So there's a lot that's pending at this point.
1: And that's Dr. Uday Chandra, a political scientist at Ashoka University there, and she was speaking to Deutsche Welle. Now, just need to bring you some breaking news from Berlin. Police there say a car has driven into a crowd of people near the Pride celebrations that were happening there in the German capital. Local media is reporting that at least one person has died. And we're also now hearing from Florian Naith, who is spokesperson for police in Berlin there. He's saying that numerous people have been injured, including several who have life-threatening injuries. Some are being treated at the scene. We understand now that there is also a major manhunt underway for one or several suspects, police say. So still not sure exactly how many people they are chasing there. Now, in a post on social media, police say they were responding to an incident in Tiergarten Park along with emergency services. Hundreds of thousands of people have been gathered there for the annual Christopher Street Day celebrations, which is one of Europe's largest pride events. So just repeating the news there, a car has driven into a crowd of people in the German capital of Berlin, and local media reporting at least one person dead, multiple others injured, and some with life-threatening injuries. We'll bring you more on that as we get it. Well, it is time for us to chat sport again now. We're joined by Fraser Fife. Fraser, what a morning it's been for the Aussies at the Comm Games.
4: Yeah, indeed, Sarah. A dominant display once again from the Australians, one of those being Australian swimmer Molly O'Callaghan, who says her Comm Games gold medal is a testament to resilience, with the 22-year-old triumphing in the women's 200-metre freestyle. That's despite nursing a back injury. O'Callaghan's lead-up to the Games was blinded by back stress fractures that almost ended her season. But she overcame those injury concerns to finish ahead of Lani Pallister on another wildly successful evening for Australia's swimmers in Glasgow. O'Callaghan has told ABC Sport that it's a privilege just to be competing.
5: It's a testament to, you know, resilience and all of that, and it's a privilege to be here at the end of the day. You know, we take a lot of things for granted, and I'm very tough on myself. You know, I would always like to do better, but considering everything, I'm so proud to be standing on the blocks.
4: And Australia added six more gold medals to their tally on the second day of competition, with Sam Short, Alex Perkins, Sam Williamson and the mixed 4x100m relay team also triumphing in the pool, while the women's artistic gymnastics team also finished on top of the podium. Now, outside of the gold medals, Australia's Diamonds have begun their netball campaign at the Comm Games with a dominant 99-38 victory over Tonga. Sophie Garbin and Kara Konen both scored 31 goals for Australia, who claimed gold in 2022. The Diamonds continue their campaign against England tomorrow, the nation they beat in the semi-finals in Birmingham. Australia's Sophie Dwyer has told ABC Sport that the side is looking forward to the challenge a new-look England team will provide.
6: We're so excited, you know, we wanted to take it one game at a time, but

0: while the first game's out of the way, we're definitely going to turn our focus to England. We've played England over the years a lot of times, but they have a bit of a new squad, so for us, we're focusing on us and what we can keep putting out there.
1: Meanwhile, Hungary will face Greece in the final of the men's water polo, the World Aquatics Championships. Both semi-finals were decided by a single goal, with Hungary defeating Australia 13-12 and Greece beating Italy 10-9. In the NRL, Canterbury has kept its finals hopes alive with an 18-6 win over the Warriors. On the back of a staunch defence, the Bulldogs have reignited their campaign after slumping to 5 straight losses in the middle of the season. Canterbury's second rower, Jacob Preston, believes the side is rediscovering its form.
2: I feel like we started to find that Bulldogs DNA we showed a lot of parts last year. And very impressive. And look, we've just got to keep building and move on.
1: Meanwhile, the West Tigers' week has gone from bad to worse thanks to a 56-10 thumping at the hands of Canberra. Raiders halfback Ethan Sanders had 4 try assists and scored 1 of his own, while Dane Laurie snared a hat-trick as Canberra ran in 10 tries to dismantle the Tigers. It was the Tigers' 6th straight loss, coming off the back of Adam Dewey sensationally withdrawing himself from selection after a fallout with coach Benji Marshall. In the AFL, Sydney has bounced back from consecutive losses to record a dominant win over GWS in the Battle of the Bridge. The Swans controlled the match from start to finish, running out winners 21-13, 139 to 13-10, 88. Star Blues recruit Charlie Kerner reclaimed the common medal lead with a clinical 4-goal display. Meanwhile, the Western Bulldogs are a step closer to securing a spot in the top 10 after defeating Richmond by 57 points at Docklands. After a scrappy opening term, the Bulldogs kicked clear to record a 15-15-105 to 7-6-48 victory. Ted Richards and Marcus Bontempelli were outstanding for the Dogs, finishing as the top 2 possession winners, and they kicked 2 goals apiece. And Tadej Pogacar is set to secure a record-equalling 5th Tour de France title after a 4th-place finish on the penultimate stage of this year's race. The Slovenian finished the mountainous 170.9-kilometre stage just over a minute behind stage winner Richard Carapaz. Jai Hindley was the best-placed of the Australians, finishing in 7th, while Michael Storer placed in 17th. With an overall lead of more than 6 minutes, if Pogacar avoids a race-ending crash on the final stage to Paris, he'll become the joint most successful rider in the Tour's history. And while we don't wish crashes, Sarah, of course, we've had plenty on this year's Tour so far, so wouldn't exactly be surprising if another one happens, but with a lead of 6 minutes, it looks like Pogacar is well on his way to a record-equalling 5th title.
3: Yeah, good stuff. All right, thank you very much. That's quite a record. That's Fraser Fife there with our sport. In a moment, we're going to get you some news, but before we do that, let's check the weather. If you're in Brizzy, sunny today with a top of 21 degrees right now, it is 9. If you're in Sydney, mostly sunny, top of 19, it's 10 there as I speak. In Canberra, a morning fog and frost to get through, then a top of 14 degrees today. It is just 2 degrees as we go to air right now, so pretty chilly. In Melbourne, partly cloudy, top of 16, it is 12 degrees at the moment. Hobart, you're in for a partly cloudy Sunday with a maximum of 15 degrees, it is 12 degrees. There now. Adelaide, morning fog, a shower or two for you as well, and a top of 16 degrees. It is already 11. If you're in Perth, some showers easing today with a maximum temperature of 18 degrees. The mercury's already climbed to 12. And if you're in Darwin, sunny, top of 31 today, it's already 20. Up next, the news. After that, we'll have plenty more for you.
4: Kerry Worthington with ABC News. There are reports that at least one person has died after a car drove into a crowd during a pride parade in the German capital, Berlin. Several injured people are being treated at the scene. Police say they're conducting an intensive search for possible suspects. Hundreds of thousands of people had gathered for the annual Christopher Street Day celebrations, one of Europe's largest pride events. Iran claims that one of its cargo ships has been attacked by Ukraine in the Caspian Sea, triggering an explosion that killed one sailor and injured another. Tim Wharton reports.
5: Tehran has described the attack on the Iranian cargo ship in the Caspian Sea as an act of aggression and says it will defend its national interests and security, while accusing Ukraine of seeking to expand the Russia-Ukraine war. The Caspian Sea is used for maritime transport between Iran and Russia. Ukraine's president, Volodymyr Zelensky, has said only that Russian ships have been targeted, claiming they were carrying military equipment. Mr. Zelensky has also claimed that Russia wants to bring in 30,000

0: extra North Korean troops to take part in the four-year-old conflict and was already preparing to receive them. North Korea earlier sent 14,000 soldiers to fight alongside Russia in the Kursk region in 2024 after a major Ukrainian incursion into the area.
1: More than 200,000 people in France and Spain have been ordered to leave their homes as severe wildfires continue to spread. In Spain, the government's declared a national emergency as two huge blazes rage near the capital, Madrid. The Prime Minister, Pedro Sanchez, says climate change has been the major factor in the spread of fires this year, and he's warned this will only get worse in the future.
2: The climate emergency is becoming increasingly severe and is unfortunately exceeding many of the scientific forecasts. This requires not only an increase in our response capacity when these climate emergencies actually occur, as is currently the case, but also greater efforts in prevention and raising awareness among the citizens and public institutions.
1: A memorial will be unveiled today at Airlie Beach in North Queensland to honour the four Army aviators killed in a 2023 chopper crash. Laura Lavelle reports.
3: Captain Daniel Lyon, Lieutenant Maxwell Nugent, Warrant Officer Joseph Laycock and Corporal Alexander Nags died when their Taipan helicopter plummeted into the ocean during a training exercise. Today, 2 days shy of the third anniversary of the crash, a memorial will be unveiled at Airlie Beach by Queensland Governor Jeanette Young. Caitlin Lyon says the permanent site will help ensure the community forever recognises the service of her husband and his colleagues.
4: They've given us a place and a place for our boys to rest, and I'm so grateful.
3: An independent inquiry into the tragedy is expected to release its final report soon.
1: The New South Wales government says it's considering ways to better protect victim survivors in sexual assault trials, following concerns about their counselling notes being used against them in court. Under current laws, defence lawyers can subpoena files from a victim's counselling sessions if they're approved by a court. Unions have called for stronger protections, and the state government's now commissioning independent research by University of Sydney law professor Rita Shackle to look at potential reforms. Attorney General Michael Daly says victim survivors are too often re-traumatised by the criminal justice system.
5: So we've got to look at ways to make sure that there isn't a chilling effect on people who want to complain, but also without making the justice system less fair for people who are accused of committing a crime, because they need a fair trial as well. That's the cornerstone of the justice system in New South Wales.
1: Australia's women's artistic gymnastics team has claimed Commonwealth Games gold for the first time since 2010. Georgia Godwin, Brianna Scott, Kate McDonald and Ruby Pass and Emily Whitehead combined to finish ahead of Canada in second and England in third. It was Godwin's third Commonwealth Games gold medal after her individual triumphs in 2022 and comes 2 years on from a career-threatening Achilles injury. Godwin's told the Seven Network that her teammates provided her the motivation to return to competition.
6: I told these guys before, but they were a main reason why I came back. We did 23 goals together, and that was one of the funnest times I've had on the floor. So I wanted to experience it again with these guys and to come away with a gold. We kicked butt, guys. Good job.
1: Australia also claimed five golds in the pool on the second official day of competition with Sam Short, Sam Williamson, Alex Perkins, Molly O'Callaghan, and the mixed 4x100 metre relay team, all victorious. Australia sits with 12 medals, gold medals and 5 silver at the top of the leaderboard. That's the latest ABC News.
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8: You're listening to ABC News Radio.
7: Good morning. It is Sunday, the 26th of July. Sarah Morris with you. Great to be starting the day in your company. Coming up, we're taking you to Berlin because a car's driven into a crowd there with reports at least one person is dead.
9: There's a very large, broad, long street in the middle of Berlin, near two famous landmarks in the middle of a park.
7: Also, a new front's opened up in the Middle East war with the Houthis attacking Saudi Arabia. And back home, you'll hear about the local council area in Sydney, which has 11 data centres, either built, proposed or planned. Yeah, we'll be talking about the impact of data centres on Australia and the communities in which they are built in this morning. Plenty more to come on top of all of that. In terms of weather today, some showers in Perth, a morning fog and a shower or two in Adelaide, a morning fog and frost in Canberra. But everywhere else, you're in for a mostly fine start to the day. Well, we're going to begin this hour with some breaking news coming from Berlin. At least one person

0: at the police that they apparently caught one person, another one might still be at large, but nothing official yet.
1: And give us an idea of how large an event this is and the scale of the policing operation that would have been in place before the incident happened.
0: So the entire street, it is a very large, broad, long street in the middle of Berlin, near two famous landmarks in the middle of a park. The entire area was already sectioned off. Cars couldn't get through there. I think the first sectioning off happened on Thursday. There's hundreds of thousands of people celebrating Pride every year in Berlin. It's a massive event that many tourists come for as well. And of course, there was a lot of police there. However, when I was there this early evening, I didn't feel like there was more than in the years before.
1: And so you were there earlier on, and tell me, what's your reaction to kind of the fact that this is happening now, that this has turned into something that seems to be, you know, more sinister than just an accident, maybe?
0: Yeah, shock, frankly, absolute horror. Of course, I thought of my friends, some of whom I knew were still there, and of course, then you kind of try to frantically reach them and see if they're okay. And of course, you're terrified that anything might happen to people you know or friends of your friends. And of course, what that means for the community.
1: And tell me a little bit more about the way this has been policed in the past. I mean, we know that Germany has had incidents where cars have driven into crowds in the past. Has the policing of these kind of events changed as a result of that?
0: It has. You can definitely see a big change in Christmas markets. So I feel like before the terror attack in 2016, there was barely anything there. And now it's the security measurements in place are ramped up quite highly. Nonetheless, there was another attack a couple of years ago in eastern Germany at a Christmas market, so people have been calling for more safety measures. But I feel like no one, or at least I didn't hear it, necessarily saw Pride as a target.
2: Okay, that news just breaking there in Berlin. That was Eva Maria Burengund, who was there at the incident. A person reportedly dead and 15 more injured after a car drove into a crowd of people at the annual Pride Day celebrations. We're going to bring you more on that as we get news coming to hand. It is just breaking as I speak. Well, staying in Europe, we'll head now to the wildfires in the south of the continent. The scale of the destruction and the disruption is growing clearer there now. In Spain, a national emergency has been declared with fires threatening the land near the capital, Madrid. In France, 170,000 people have been forced to flee their homes. The flames are burning near Bordeaux in the country's southwest. The French president, Emmanuel Macron, says all civilian and military resources are being mobilised to help fight these blazes. They've caused, he says, the country's biggest ever loss of land to fire. The final stage of the Tour de France is also being shortened because security forces assigned to it have been redeployed. Now, Christophe Fofo was with his wife and two children on a camping trip to La Canal, not far from Bordeaux, when the fires broke out.
3: We arrived in vacation in La Canal Lake on Sunday. On Wednesday, we saw some smoke on the other side of the lake. Everything was in control. And for the two next days, the fire turned into a gigantic wildfire. It was still like 10, 20 kilometers away, so we didn't feel threatened at any time. And on the Friday afternoon, the sky turned orange. The sun was like completely red. So we saw a lot of smoke and we freaked out and we left
4: and
3: in
4: this
3: a rush.
4: This is you and two children, is that
3: and
4: right?
3: my wife and my daughter, 6 years old. My boy is 4 years old, and we didn't know if we had 2 minutes and the fire was there or if we had more time. So we left our stuff behind, bicycle, food, clothes. And we just took the car, put the kid in the car, and tried to find like an exit road. Basically, there is only one road communicating from one town to another in Gironde, which you need to be quite lucky to not have traffic jam and no another fire blocking the road.
4: So you left everything behind, your clothes, your bicycles. You just got yourselves in the car and left.
3: Yes, exactly. And we thought we

0: safe. We drove 30, 45 minutes to reach the west suburb of Bordeaux. It was like 4, 5 p.m. on Friday. And basically 1 hour after, we saw a gigantic cloud of ashes coming towards us, and it was starting to rain ashes. It really felt like we were breathing next to a barbecue.
1: And the family that took you in, did you know them? Were they friends?
0: So not close friend, acquaintance. They let us stay for a night, but actually we stay only a couple of hours. We fell asleep at maybe 11 p.m. and at midnight they woke up us because they knew that the city is going to be evacuated in the next hours, and because it was like really start to be dangerous for our health, and it was hard to breathe. Basically, we decided to take the car and drive 2 hours north. We first stopped on the gas station, trying to get some sleep, 1 hour north of Bordeaux, and we found someone at 3 a.m. And a couch to just get some rest. We are now in La Rochelle.
1: Wow, so quite a journey. How are the kids doing?
0: I think they're okay. They were really freaked out because they saw we were super, I don't know, stress with my wife. They were very, very stressed for their belongings, especially their bags. Right now, they are playing and they are fine. And we explain a lot of things to us about the sky, about the smoke, about the fires. Yeah, I think they just didn't realize how close we were.
1: Do you know whether your things are okay, are safe?
0: I'm monitoring on several websites where the fire is, and actually the camping is like 4 kilometers away from the fire. So far, yes. Will we be able to get them? I have no clue. We'll know very soon.
1: So, are you again staying with friends or?
0: We found an Airbnb. Actually, on the road yesterday, we were calling maybe 20 hotels, and we were not looking at fancy one and great cities. We were looking really on the countryside. The receptionist told me everyone is calling every minute for the last 3 hours trying to find an accommodation. So yes, relocating 100,000 inhabitants in a night is quite something.
2: That's Christophe Fofo, who has been speaking to the BBC about his experiences there being caught up in those wildfires in France. Now, to bring us up to date on the whole situation, here's Chris Brockman, who's a journalist based in Toulouse in the southwest of France.
3: The problem is that this time of the evening, it's 10 o'clock in France. The planes can't be flying at nighttime because it's too dangerous because they have to fly so low. So at the moment, it's just firefighters on the ground this evening who have taken over. And at first light in the morning, then the planes will get back mobilized into the air. So at the moment, you're still looking at, like I said, over 200,000 people being evacuated in France alone. There's between 5,000 and 6,000 who are staying in a big kind of a congress center, which is usually used for trade shows in Bordeaux at the moment. Many of them are holidaymakers, but a lot of them are people who actually live in that the peninsula, the Cap Ferret, which is sometimes referred to as the Hamptons of France. I mean, it's a really beautiful and quite luxurious part of the country. And many of them had to get escape by water because they couldn't go up the one road which gets out of the peninsula. And so they've left behind their homes, they've left their furniture, they've left behind their luggage if they're tourists, and maybe they've even left their domestic pets and their cars. So they're waiting to be able to go back, and who knows when they'll be able to go back.
1: And
3: The
1: what?
3: problem is that tonight, just the wind is the gusting again. We're talking about
1: Yeah,
3: 40, 50 kilometers.
1: I was going to ask you about that, the weather. That's the warning from the Prime Minister, isn't it? That relates to the wind.
3: Yeah, indeed. We're having gusts of wind again. It kind of ebbed a little bit and it's back again. The only kind of good news, if there is any, is that the temperatures down here have been horrific and bleak and well above the late 30s. I was up there just a few days ago and it was 43, 44 degrees every day. Now, for the first time in, I would say, weeks, it's below 30, which is the only kind of the positive point, but it won't last long.
1: And yes, and more high temperatures next week forecast.
3: Indeed. I mean, it's really grim this summer. Of course, as the south of France, people say it gets hot, but this is a bit, I mean, I know this region pretty well. This is particularly bad. We're looking at a fourth wave of extreme heat. We're looking at 43 degrees maybe by Wednesday, Thursday. So that's what the firefighters and the local community are up against over the coming days.
2: What a huge challenge. That's Chris Bockman, who is a reporter, a journalist based in Toulouse in the southwest of France. This is ABC News Radio, and here's what's making headlines this morning. Berlin police say a car has driven into a crowd of people near the German capital's Pride celebrations, injuring several people. Local media is reporting that at least one person has died. A new front in the Middle East war is emerging as Iran-backed Houthis launch strikes on Saudi Arabia. The rebels have targeted an oil facility in the kingdom.

Home, Sydney's Lane Cove Council is warning a suburb could become a data centre wasteland as the AI industry races to keep up with demand. Sydney now has more data centres than any other capital city as residents raise the alarm over the creeping impact on their suburbs.

Let's get you a little more on this data centre story. Data centres might be fueling the artificial intelligence boom, but they are also increasingly a source of tension in some of our suburban neighbourhoods. One leafy patch of Sydney is a

0: any other state capital. Victoria Pengilly has the story.
1: When Charlotte moved to Lane Cove West 8 years ago, she was hoping for a leafy change. What she didn't bargain for was a front row seat to the AI boom in the form of data centres.
2: It beggars belief. I understand we have a need for data centres. I'm not against data centres, but it's just the positioning.
1: A three-storey data centre owned by Goodman has been proposed for industrial land behind Charlotte's house, just metres away from a primary school, park and Lane Cove River. It's among five centres either built, approved or in planning stages in Lane Cove.
2: It's ugly, it's noisy, it's just a low-level humming consistently. So people say it's a bit like a fridge. I can tell you the one at the other end of this data centre is not like a fridge. It is way, way louder.
1: Data centres are large buildings full of servers and IT infrastructure that handle our online lives. They power apps like ChatGPT, Google Maps, even public transport. There are 162 nationwide, but the industry projects that figure will double by 2030. More than half are in Sydney.
3: Australia is an attractive market. We have this abundance of renewable energy that makes us very attractive, taking clean energy and turning that into AI.
1: In Rides Macquarie Park, the data centre arms race is well afoot. It's on track to become one of the largest hubs in the country, but there are growing pains. Planning bypasses the local council, which is warning the suburb risks becoming a data centre wasteland.
4: There's large tracts of land of thousands of square metres that would otherwise be commercial and could otherwise employ hundreds of people or possibly thousands of people.
1: Demand on water supply is a looming concern. Ryde Council says just one proposed development could use the equivalent of 1.5 Olympic pools of water per day.
0: OpenAI, which owns ChatGPT, says one search consumes about a 15th of a teaspoon of water. But with millions of searches happening every day, well, the numbers start to add up. By 2035, Sydney Water estimates data centres could consume a quarter of the city's annual drinking water supply.
1: The Albanese government is introducing mandatory standards, meaning future centres will need to secure their own power and water supply. But with no firm deadline to legislate the changes, residents like Charlotte fear time is running out.
2: I agree they have got to be built somewhere, but the somewhere should not be so close to suburban homes and a primary school.
0: That is Victoria Pengilly reporting there, and Lane Cove West resident Charlotte ending her report. Well, a new front in the Middle East war is emerging as Iran-backed Houthis launch strikes on Saudi Arabia. The rebels have targeted an oil facility in the kingdom. Meanwhile, the UK's Maritime Trade Operations Centre says that they've received a report of an incident involving a tanker and military forces outside the Strait of Hormuz. They say the event's taken place in the Gulf between Oman and Iran. Now, even as the direct conflict between... this all comes as... There have been no more strikes reported overnight between Iran and the US. This is the first time this has happened in about 2 weeks. This comes even as President Trump is considering a major escalation in the conflict. And geopolitical Saudi Arabian analyst Salman Al-Ansari says the conflict could increasingly impact the global economy as it expands and deepens across the region.
5: As we can see, that the Iranians are right now betting on having a different choke point, which is the Bab al-Mandeb, because we have seen how the United States have been actually limiting

0: Through itself or through its militias, like the Houthis, for example. So right now, the situation is really escalating so fast, and we should understand that the situation is not about the region. It's about the global economy, because 20% of the world trade goes through that strait. The Kingdom of Saudi Arabia is in the forefront of protecting the global maritime route. So definitely the international community should speed up its process, and we appreciate the kingdom, the United Kingdom, with their efforts. And right now we have been hearing about some reports that the UK, along with the United States, are actually working hard to find a way through which they can actually secure the Strait of Hormuz. And definitely there should be even more work with regards to the Strait of Mandeb, because it's not about only energy security, as so many people think. It's about food security, it's about petrochemicals, it's about trade, it's about so many different elements that actually will affect the global economy.
1: And what's your impression of where we are at the moment? Because we've had President Trump talking about possibility of a massive attack, but at the same time, there's been no reports overnight for the first time of exchanges. What do you read into the fact that there's been almost a pause overnight? Is it significant anyway?
0: Yeah, the pause was actually primarily caused by the delegation, the Iranian delegation that went to Oman. So the Omani government is actually trying its best to mediate between Iran and the United States. So definitely I can actually sense that the Omanis have asked the United States to halt its attacks so they can actually have some kind of room for negotiations. So right now we are actually seeing, because as we have seen how like the Iranian regime has been actually trying to have this kind of doctrine of forward defense, which is to use their militias. But we have seen how their militias have been weakened. We have seen how their military has been degraded. So they almost lost everything. But right now they are betting on the fact that they want to leverage the Strait of Hormuz just to punish the global economy at large.
1: And so far, when Iran has attacked Gulf states in the region as part of its retaliation for U.S. attacks, there's been no retaliation from those Gulf states. Do you think that's a position that could change briefly?
0: Yeah, the Kingdom of Saudi Arabia has been practicing maximum restraint. As of yet, we didn't even have severe relations with the Iranian government. The Saudi Arabia

0: Yeah, indeed. Australia's women's artistic gymnastics team claimed Com Games gold for the first time since 2010. Georgia Godwin, Brianna Scott, Kate McDonald, Ruby Pass and Emily Whitehead combined to finish ahead of Canada in second and England in third. It was Godwin's third Commonwealth Games gold medal after her individual triumphs in 2022, and it comes 2 years on from a career-threatening Achilles injury. Godwin has told the Seven Network that her teammates provided her with the motivation to return to competition.
1: I told these guys before, but they were a main reason why I came back. We did 23 goals together, and that was one of the funnest times I've had on the floor. So I wanted to experience it again with these guys and to come away with a gold. We kicked butt, guys. Good job.
0: Meanwhile, Australian swimmer Sam Williamson has completed a remarkable comeback from injury to claim gold. 14 months on from a career-threatening knee injury, Williamson triumphed in the men's 100-metre breaststroke, winning one of his nation's six gold medals on the second day of competition. Williamson says making it to the Games was an achievement in of itself.
2: I really don't have the words to encapsulate the emotions at the moment. 14 months ago, I wasn't walking. 14 months ago, I thought my professional swimming career was done. I thought just having the opportunity to walk again was going to be a huge task. Being able to step up on the blocks tonight, that meant so much to me.
0: And in amongst all the madness of the swimming finals in the women's gymnastics, Aaron Wilson has claimed another win in the men's singles bowls. He claimed a 2-0 victory over his Isle of Man opponent, Mark McGreal. Wilson is sitting at the top of the men's singles Section A standings, having won 4 and lost 0 matches so far. If he's successful in Glasgow, Wilson could become the country's most decorated bowls athlete. In the AFL, the Western Bulldogs have recorded their third win on the trot against Richmond at Docklands. With more, here's Matt Clinch.
3: The Dogs started slowly, leading by 2 points at quarter time against the bottom of the ladder Tigers. The Tigers were held scoreless in the second quarter, while the Bulldogs booted 4 goals themselves to lead by 31 points at half time. The Dogs threatened to blow open the game, but ended up kicking 15-15-105 to Richmond 7-6-48. Bontempelli, Waitman, West and Richards all kicked 2 for the winners. The Bulldogs sit outside the top 6 on percentage, while the Tigers are now 2 wins and 17 losses. Matt Clinch, ABC News, Melbourne.
0: In the NRL, the North Queensland Cowboys have put another nail in the coffin of Brisbane's premiership defence with a commanding 18-10 triumph in Townsville. The hosts withstood a mountain of pressure in the second half to hang on for the 2 points and keep their finals dreams alive. The Cowboys have now done the double over the Broncos this season, with co-captain Ruben Cotter happy with the result against their bitter rivals.
4: It's obviously one of the games that we look forward to in the calendar, and good to see we turned up tonight. And I thought it was just a real gritty performance. We sort of let them back in the game, you know, in periods, and thought we just, you know, had some real grit about us in that last sort of 20.
0: In the NRLW, the Gold Coast Titans recorded a 34-6 win over the Cowboys in Townsville. Canterbury Bankstown had a 28-8 win over the Dragons at Stadium Australia, and the Sharks won 22-10 over the Raiders in Canberra. And McLaren's Lando Norris will start from pole position for Formula One's Hungarian Grand Prix. The reigning world champion edged out the Ferrari duo of Lewis Hamilton and Charles Leclerc to set the fastest time in qualifying. Grid penalties to Hamilton and Mercedes championship leader Kimi Antonelli means that Oscar Piastri jumps up to third ahead of tonight's race. Speaking prior to the penalties, the Australian admitted it's been another challenging weekend.
5: It's not been the easiest for sure. It's just been a bit of a struggle. Today's been a bit better with the updates to the car, and the wind direction was a little bit more friendly to us. But yeah, it was just a shame on the last lap not to be able to show anything.
0: And that race will be getting underway at 11 p.m. Australian Eastern Standard Time, so 10:30 in the centre and 9 in the west. If my timing is correct, Sarah, time was never my strong suit.
6: I'm enjoying your brain ticking over there. I can hear it working.
0: My brain is definitely not ticking over this morning. Luckily, I just have to read Com Games results, which is all good.
6: Yeah, they're all gold and it's wonderful. All right, thank you, Fraser. I'll let you go and look at your clocks and your watches, and
0: thank
6: we'll come
0: you.
6: Back to you in half an hour. Thank you. Fraser Fife there with Sport this morning. Okay, shortly it is going to be time for the news. A quick weather check for you. Some showers this morning in Perth. Morning fog and a shower or two if you're in Adelaide, and morning fog and frost in Canberra. But in all the other capital cities, a mostly fine Sunday ahead. After the news, we'll be back in Berlin, where a car has driven into a crowd of people. At least one person thought to be dead, many more with life-changing injuries.

0: Good morning, Kerry Worthington with ABC News. The United States and Iran have ceased exchanging fire for the first time in 2 weeks, but the Iranian-backed Houthi militants have hit Saudi Arabia following an attack on Friday. Tim Wharton has more.
1: There's been no explanation from Washington as to why it has abruptly halted a streak of 13 nights of escalating strikes since an interim deal to end hostilities collapsed in retaliation for Iranian attacks on shipping in the Strait of Hormuz. Tehran has also not attacked, giving hopes that a diplomatic solution to the war can still be reached. US President Donald Trump claims Iran does want to make a deal and he is prepared to listen, but he's also warned Washington is ready to step up attacks if Tehran strikes shipping in the Strait of Hormuz. Meanwhile, Iranian-backed Houthi militants have launched missile strikes on Saudi Arabia following a Saudi attack on Houthi military positions on Friday in the Red Sea port of Hodeidah.
0: Iran claims one of its cargo ships has been attacked by Ukraine in the Caspian Sea, causing an explosion that killed one sailor and injured another. The waterway is used for maritime transport between Iran and Russia. Tehran has described the incident as an act of aggression and accused Ukraine of seeking to expand the Russia-Ukraine war. Ukraine's President Volodymyr Zelensky says that only Russian ships have been targeted, claiming they were carrying military equipment. More than 200,000 people in France and Spain have been ordered to leave their homes as severe wildfires continue to spread. The Spanish government has declared a national emergency as two huge blazes rage near the capital, Madrid. One man has been killed. Prime Minister Pedro Sanchez says the focus is on saving lives.
2: I want to say that our priority, our thoughts, our goal, our objectives is trying to save lives, trying to save all those places in which people are living right now, and obviously trying to tackle all those fires.
0: A man and a woman have been shot by police following an incident in Cairns. Nidal Mustafa reports.
3: Officers were called to Benjamina Street in Mount Sheridan just after 5 yesterday afternoon, following reports of a man armed with knives. Police say they attempted to engage him before officers drew their firearms and shot at him. A civilian woman was also hit during the altercation. Both people were taken to Cairns Hospital in a stable condition. Police say there is no ongoing threat to the public and an investigation into the incident is now underway. It comes less than 24 hours after a police officer was shot by an alleged gunman who was later found dead on the Fraser Coast.
0: A 17-year-old who was allegedly murdered in the Northern Territory island of Galinwinku earlier this month has been remembered as a sweet and gentle girl. The girl was found dead from what police allege were blunt force injuries, and they've since charged a 34-year-old man with her murder. East Arnhem Regional Councillor Gangulpa Durke says she was just a young girl.
4: She was beautiful, her smile. When I saw the photo that was shown to me, I just couldn't hold back. I just screamed. And no, not her. She was sweet, gentle.
0: The family of a Melbourne woman murdered more than 4 decades ago says time to catch her killer is running out. Olivia Jenkins reports.
5: 17-year-old Mandy Lee Yodgy was found dead in the Dandenong Ranges a week after she went missing in 1984. Her cause of death remains unclear, but detectives believe she was murdered. 42 years after Mandy's murder, her cousin Joseph Yodgy says those at the centre of the case aren't getting any younger.
6: The key suspect's not going to live forever. I truly do believe that this is extremely close to a breakthrough.
5: Joseph's calling for a $1 million reward to be offered by Victoria Police. Police say there isn't one on offer in Mandy's case, but they periodically review which unsolved crimes they can provide cash rewards for.
0: Australian swimmer Sam Williamson has completed a remarkable comeback from injury to claim gold in the Commonwealth Games in Glasgow. 14 months on from a career-threatening knee injury, Williamson triumphed in the men's 100-metre breaststroke, winning one of his nation's 6 gold medals on the second day of competition. Williamson says making it to the Games was an achievement in itself.
7: I really don't have the words to encapsulate the emotions at the moment. 14 months ago, I wasn't walking. 14 months ago, I thought my professional swimming career was done. I thought just having the opportunity to walk again was going to be a huge task. Being able to step up on the blocks tonight, that meant so much to me.
0: Australia sits at the top of the medal tally with 12 gold, 5 silver and 6 bronze. ABC News.
8: Thank you very much, Kerry. Sarah Morris with you here. 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

0: Good morning. Thank you for your company right across the country. Making news this morning, one person is reported dead and multiple others are fighting for their lives in Berlin.
1: A car crashed into a crowd of people who were gathered in the middle of Berlin for the Pride Parade.
0: We'll have more on that in a moment. Also, a quarter of a million people have been forced to flee their homes in Europe as the wildfires continue to rage across the continent. And in some good news, gold rush for the Australians in Glasgow. Six more gold medals added to our Commonwealth Games tally. Yeah, we'll bring you up to date with who's won all those gold medals, a lot of them in the pool, but also one for our gymnasts as well. So that is something to celebrate. But before we can do that, I do need to take you to Berlin. At least one person's reportedly been killed and 15 others injured in the German capital at the annual Pride Day celebrations. Now, local police say a car drove into a crowd of people and it's occurred in the Tiergarten Park in the city centre. Hundreds of thousands of people had gathered there for the annual Christopher Street Day celebrations. It is one of Europe's largest pride events. Now, police say they had found an abandoned car thought to have been involved in the incident. Let's get some more on this now with CNN's Fred Pleitgen, who says the manhunt for the perpetrator is still ongoing.
2: This is something that's clearly still very much in the early stages and still unfolding. The latest that we have from the Berlin police is they say that all this happened around 10 p.m. local time, right? And it really happened right in the center of Berlin, right near the Brandenburg Gate, where this Pride Parade, the Christopher Street Day Parade, was taking place at that point in time. It's been called off right now. There was a new update that came out from the Berlin police where they said right now there's an intense manhunt underway for one or more of possible perpetrators. Again, they don't know who's behind this. They don't know exactly what is behind this, whether or not this was intentional. But they do know that there are a lot of people who were injured. The latest that we've gotten from the Berlin police is that they say that there are many people who were injured, some of them with life-threatening injuries. So it's unclear in what direction this is going to go. But I can tell you from the authorities here that this has already been declared a mass casualty event, that a lot of hospitals right now are sending ambulances there to the scene. Obviously, that area there around the Brandenburg Gate in the center of Berlin has been widely cordoned off, and people are being told to go home now or to go to any place that is safe, as, again, the manhunt is still underway for the possible perpetrators, for the people who did this, whether or not this was intentional or whether or not this was an accident, but certainly something that's being taken very, very seriously by the authorities there in Berlin. And again, this parade there, this event has been called off.
0: So that's CNN's Fred Pleitgen with the latest there. We'll continue bringing you updates throughout the day because this news is just breaking now. Now, we need to stay in Europe because more than a quarter of a million people have been ordered to leave their homes as massive wildfires spread across France and Spain. A national emergency has been declared in Spain as two huge blazes raged near the capital, Madrid. A man believed to be in his 70s was found dead in the country's east as well. Now, in France, strong winds are pushing flames into the country's southwest towards the city of Bordeaux. One official there is warning they are far from having these fires under control. Deutsche Welle's David Shaw has the latest.
3: The fires near the Spanish capital continued to spread almost unchecked, their progress rapid, and according to officials, now out of control and beyond the capacity of firefighters to contain. Their progress is relentless, consuming brush, agricultural land, and residential areas. People had to take what they could and flee.
4: I saw clouds of smoke rising into the sky. That's when I realized something was happening. I think we all panicked. Then we received the message telling us to get ready, take whatever valuables we could, whatever was most important. I took my cat and we left.
3: Despite efforts through the night to contain the fires, officials said on Saturday that the multiple blazes near Madrid have now merged into one fire. Spanish Prime Minister Pedro Sanchez was more optimistic about taming the fires, but warned that the time to get the upper hand was slim.
5: We have a window of opportunity this weekend to fight the wildfire and, therefore, to protect lives protect population centers, and ultimately to bring this very serious wildfire under control as far as possible.
3: And in neighboring France, firefighters continue to battle a huge wildfire in the Gironde region. The French government used one of its A400M military transport aircraft, refitted to drop tons of fire retardant, hopefully to halt the spread of the flames. It was the first time France had deployed the plane to fight a forest fire. There were long traffic jams on the few roads that allowed people to escape the fires as they closed in on the city of Bordeaux.
6: We've had to evacuate school groups, young people staying at holiday camps, as well as the most vulnerable individuals, including residents of nursing homes.
0: That latest report there from Deutsche Welle's David Shaw. Staying overseas, a new front in the Middle East war is emerging as Iran-backed Houthis launch strikes on Saudi Arabia. Now, the rebels have targeted an oil facility in the kingdom, and the attack comes just a day after Saudi Arabia launched strikes in retaliation for another Houthi strike on a Saudi vessel in the Red Sea. CNN's Nick Robertson has more on this.
7: Look, if these strikes continue, the Houthis striking Saudi shipping, the Saudis responding with strikes against the Houthis, and there have been a couple of those, one overnight, one earlier on today, and the Houthis then firing back at Saudi infrastructure, that really is going to potentially drive up the price of oil because it will stop Saudi oil getting out or make it much harder for Saudi oil to get out of the Red Sea through the Bab al-Mandab Straits. 6 or 7% of the world's oil comes out that way. Most of it goes to Asia. So what we've seen today is the Houthis saying that they targeted the main port city of Jizan. That is basically the biggest city that's close to where the Houthis are inside Yemen. So close they can hit it pretty readily. They say they targeted that. They say they targeted Yanbu, which is also a very important Saudi oil facility, but much further up the coast. Saudi alert system went off in Yanbu, but no reports of impact. But in Jizan, there's a refinery there. There's been sites of big clouds of smoke coming up from there. That is a very important city for the Saudis, Jizan. So at the moment, that part of the conflict in the Middle East is set to potentially expand and get worse, and to the point that the UN Secretary General today said that he was very alarmed by the situation there.
8: And then, Nick, what is President Trump and perhaps the Iranian leadership saying about possibly resuming any talks?
7: Yeah, there's been a sort of a backwards and forwards. Yes, we're ready for talks. No, we're not. They don't want it. They do want it. Yes, we do. But I think if we try to read what's happening on the ground rather than what people are saying, which is indicative, but what's happening on the ground is a sort of ground reality, if you will. So last night, there were no strikes. Then just in the last hour or so, the Qataris have told their shipping that they can go back to normal safety procedures, of course, but they can go back to normal Sunday. It seems to indicate that the Qataris sort of have a level of confidence in what happened last night. Clearly, this is Saturday. They're waiting to see before the shipping goes back to normal Sunday. But they seem to be indicating that if there is again tonight, no exchange of missiles between the United States and Iran, that might be indicative that a sort of ceasefire, no one's calling it that, but a sort of ceasefire is coming into play. Last night was quiet. That was exceptional. Nobody really spoke about that much. Indications are clearly the White House didn't want to escalate the situation, and clearly the Iranians didn't either. Is that going to hold through tonight? I think in diplomatic circles, those who are watching and are involved closely, they're really hoping tonight will be quiet. And we might be, caveat might be, entering a new phase.
0: That's CNN's Nick Robertson with that report. This is ABC News Radio, and here are the headlines this morning. Berlin police say a car has driven into a crowd of people attending the city's Pride celebrations. Local media is reporting one person is dead, while police say multiple others have life-threatening injuries. Staying in Europe, more than a quarter of a million people in France and Spain have been ordered to leave their homes in the face of wildfires burning out of control. Spanish officials say a blaze near Madrid is currently beyond the capacity of firefighters to contain. In southwest France, mass evacuations have also taken place in and around the city of Bordeaux. And back home, a new major national park is going to be created in Western Sydney. The 1,100-hectare park west of Bringelly will be one of the largest national parks in Western Sydney and more than three times the size of Centennial Park. Eastern Standard Time right now. It's a quarter to nine. Central Time, a quarter past eight. And if you're in the west, it is a quarter to seven. Well, now to a story of online shopping. It is becoming clear that consumer convenience comes with costs and not just financial ones. In South Korea, where shoppers are guaranteed that any items ordered before midnight will be delivered by 7 a.m. the next morning, there is now growing concern about the impact of these super fast turnarounds on delivery workers. It follows the death of one employee, and now unions are calling for overnight deliveries to stop. Well, the BBC's correspondent in Seoul, Jake Kwon, has been out about with one nighttime worker.
9: It is 11 p.m. and I'm riding in the passenger seat in Kim's delivery truck. The 35-year-old weaves his truck around the narrow alleys here in Incheon City, west of capital Seoul.
10: I work from 9 p.m. to 7 a.m.
9: What are you thinking?
11: Nothing. I just want it to end soon. I think, please, no five-floor walk-up. I hope it's a lower floor and no heavy stuff.
9: This is how convenience arrives. Kim is carrying everything from toilet paper to fresh fruit. In the hyper-connected South Korea, anything ordered before midnight will arrive by 7 a.m.
12: His pace is absolutely frantic. Every minute or so, he makes a stop, and he's never walking. He's running everywhere.
9: The 300 parcels must arrive in time, or he could lose this territory to a competing driver. You said this isn't a four-hour job. Why is that?
11: This job eats away at your body, so it's not something you do for the rest of your life.
9: But the money makes it worth it for Kim. He earns $4,600 or £3,400 each month. That's double the national average. And during the day, he can spend time with his wife and soon-to-be-born child. However, in recent months, his work became the topic of a national debate when a nighttime delivery worker died after his truck hit a pole. Oh Seung-yong drove more than 11 hours overnight, 6 days a week. His schedule barely left him time to attend his father's funeral days earlier. Soon after, the delivery workers' union called for an end to nighttime deliveries. They pointed their finger at the online retailer Coupang that had subcontracted him. The company carries out most of the nighttime deliveries in the country. We met Pang Mi-suk in front of Coupang Seoul office. She's fighting to end the nighttime delivery. Her 27-year-old son died after a night shift at Coupang's warehouse 5 years ago.
13: That day he entered the shower but didn't come out. So we went into the bathroom and found him hunched over in the tub.
9: Chang Deok-jun lost 33 pounds of weight during the 16 months he worked overnight.
13: We lost our son, but I hope no one else repeats our mistake and suffers like we did.
9: In December, Park and Oh Seung-yong's sister confronted the CEO of Coupang in a parliamentary hearing.
14: I am so sorry, and I offer you my deepest
9: condolences. The company said deaths among their direct employees are near zero, and it strictly limits work hours to 52 hours a week. It also pointed out that nighttime workers suffer fewer deaths than those working daytime. But Park and the union argue that the nighttime work harms workers' health over a long time. But the most vocal supporters of the overnight delivery are the workers themselves.
11: We chose to deliver overnight for money. It doesn't make sense for me that I can't do this because of my health.
9: And despite the controversy, the demand for overnight delivery has barely slowed, says Kim. The shoppers have tasted the convenience, and they're not going back.

0: The BBC's Jake Kwan reporting from Seoul there. Now, one of the world's biggest aeroplane manufacturers has successfully flown a massive commercial jet non-stop all the way from France to Melbourne. The 19-hour test flight of the Airbus ultra-long-haul A350 is the first of its kind, and it paves the way for passengers to be carried from the east coast of Australia to London without needing to stop along the way. Qantas plans to start using this plane to carry passengers next year, and Kimberly Price has the story.
1: Airbus 35 Lima, Romeo, congratulations on this Project Sunrise milestone. G'day.
2: To the left, November 21.7. Thank you very much.
3: After 19 hours of non-stop travel in the sky, touchdown finally at Melbourne Airport. Qantas's latest long-haul plane called Project Sunrise travelled the 17,000-kilometre journey from the Airbus manufacturing facility in Toulouse in southern France. It's the first time this aircraft has landed in Australia and is being tested before Qantas rolls out the longest commercial flight in the world next year, a 22-hour direct service from Sydney to London. Alex Passerini is the airline's chief technical pilot and spoke to Channel 7 about the flying achievement.
4: Nothing beats seeing the physical aeroplane after, you know, a lot of talk and excitement. Seeing the aeroplane, you know, smelling the jet fuel, all of those things, and it's just palpable and wonderful to see how much energy and emotion is around it. It's great.
3: Project Sunrise will eventually fly from Sydney to London and New York and gets its name from the airline's 24-hour flights during World War II between Perth and Sri Lanka, which saw two sunrises on the journey. Since 1947, the Sydney to London flight path has been known as the Kangaroo Route, when it took seven stops to arrive. Next year's direct flight will save travellers an average of 4 hours compared to a flight with one stopover. The new services follow the Qantas Perth to London long-haul flights, which began in 2018. These European holidaymakers touched down in the Western Australian capital today after spending 17 hours on board.
5: Yeah, not too bad, yeah. Watched about three or four movies and then slept the rest of it, yeah.
6: It was long, but it was worth it rather than having to get off and then get onto another one. So it felt like it was better than having to get off.
3: For East Coast couple Leah and Stephanie, this was the longest flight they've ever taken.
7: They looked after us very well on the flight, that's for sure. There was heaps of snacks. They even gave us ice cream at one point, which was pretty cool. But yeah, it definitely felt long towards the end of it.
8: Yeah, it's pretty convenient that it's just one route and you don't have to do big layovers and bigger airports that have thousands of people.
3: Leah and Stephanie still need another flight to get home and say they can see the appeal of a non-stop service.
8: For me, I would definitely go with a longer flight because it's just, we just go to Sydney and yeah, then just get it and then be on then where we need to be, yeah. Yeah. Just like rip the band-aid off.
7: True.
8: Basically.
7: Once you're on the flight, you're on.
8: Yeah.
3: Dean Long is the chief executive of the Australian Travel Industry Association. He says there is a growing demand for direct flights.
9: For those business travellers or those people looking to save a few hours, this is going to be a game changer, and it will make Australia far more competitive for some of those business trips.
3: While Dean Long is excited for the long-haul service, he warns not everyone will be able to afford it.
9: This won't be the cheapest ticket in town, and nor should it be. But there still will always be different types of fares for people willing to take stopovers or go an alternative path. But this will be a premium product with a premium service and therefore a premium price point.
0: That was Dean Long, the CEO of the Australian Travel Industry Association, ending Kimberly Price's report. Let's talk sport. Fraser Fyfe is with us again. And Fraser, we're celebrating more gold at the I nearly called them the Olympic Games, at the Commonwealth Games.
10: There are games of some kind. but if it was the Olympic Games, we'd be well and truly jumping for joy.
0: It'd be the lead story, yeah.
10: Yeah, exactly. Australia, yeah, they've added six more gold medals to their tally on the second day of competition in Glasgow. Among them was Australian swimmer Molly O'Callaghan, who overcame a back injury to claim gold. O'Callaghan finished ahead of compatriot Lani Pallister in second, only months after she was advised not to compete in the national trials in June. O'Callaghan has told the Seven Network that she's proud of her injury turnaround.
11: It's not probably one of my best swims, but I think to be here in general is such a privilege. Being told that before trials that I wasn't allowed to compete at Commies or Pan Pacs

0: four trials, so I'm pretty proud of myself to get up to this moment, and I'm proud of my team for sticking by me.
1: Alongside O'Callaghan's win in the 200-metre freestyle, the likes of Sam Short, Alex Perkins and Sam Williamson, as well as the mixed 4x100-metre relay team, also triumphed in the pool, and the women's artistic gymnastics team also finished on top of the podium. Well, shifting to the AFL, and the Western Bulldogs have thrashed the bottom of the ladder, Richmond, by 57 points at Docklands. The Dogs ran away with the game after quarter time to win 15-15, 105 to 7-6, 48. The result sees the Dogs sit outside of the top six on percentage. Defender Lachlan Bramble says they're looking to avoid the wild card round.
2: Coming to the pointy end now, you sort of need to win every game. You don't really want to play in that 10-6. So trying to get in the top six, you need to win every game. So that was a nice step forward tonight.
1: Meanwhile, Sydney has crushed crosstown rivals GWS after a 51-point derby victory. The Swans dominated from the opening bounce to record a commanding 21-13, 139 to 13-10, 88 win and consolidate second spot on the ladder. Errol Goulden claimed his fourth Kirk Ward medal as best on ground with 41 disposals. Swans ruckman Brody Grundy has paid tribute to his teammate.
3: He makes it a really exciting brand of footy, I think, for our Swans fans and members to watch. Like, just the way he bites off those kicks. He plays with speed, so I think it's exciting.
1: In other results, Hawthorn had a 93-point win over Essendon at the MCG, and Carlton won by 13 points over Gold Coast at Docklands. In the NRL, Brisbane's premiership defence is all but over after North Queensland claimed an 18-10 victory in Townsville. To take us through it, here's ABC Sports' Quinton Hull.
4: The Broncos stay with only six wins for the season and will need to win all remaining six games and hope for a heavy dose of luck to be any chance of making the finals. North Queensland stays inside the top eight with a scrappy victory, which made it back-to-back wins over their fierce rivals in 2026. Earlier, Canberra had a big win over the West Tigers, 56-6 in the nation's capital, while Canterbury-Bankstown stayed in finals contention with an 18-6 win over the Warriors at Stadium Australia. Quinton Hull, ABC Sport, Townsville.
1: Meanwhile, in the NRLW, the Gold Coast Titans recorded a comprehensive 34-6 win over North Queensland in Townsville. North Queensland remain winless for the season so far. McLaren's Lando Norris has secured his first Grand Prix pole position of the Formula One season, setting the fastest time in qualifying in Hungary. The reigning world champion put in an impressive last-gasp effort to edge out the Ferrari duo of Lewis Hamilton and Charles Leclerc. Hamilton will start from fifth on the grid after being handed a three-place penalty for impeding Norris's teammate Oscar Piastri. Mercedes championship leader Kimi Antonelli also received a grid penalty, meaning Piastri will start from third for tonight's race. Australian Lucas Herbert has a three-shot lead going into the final round of the LIV Golf event in the United Kingdom. Herbert's third round of 3-under puts him at 20-under for the tournament, just ahead of American Bryson DeChambeau. Cameron Smith sits 6 shots off the pace in fourth, while Mark Leishman holds a share of 8th. Ripper GC, the Australian team, also sits 9 shots clear at the top of the team's leaderboard heading into the final round. And finally, Tadej Pogacar is set to secure a record-equalling 5th Tour de France title after a 4th-place finish in the penultimate stage of this year's race. The Slovenian finished the mountainous 170.9-kilometre stage just over a minute behind stage winner Richard Carapaz. And with an overall lead of more than 6 minutes, if Pogacar avoids a race-ending crash on the final stage, he'll become the joint most successful rider in the Tour's history. Sarah.
5: Thank you, Fraser. What an athlete he is. We'll speak to you again in an hour's time. All right, very shortly, we will get you a news update. Just before we do that, here's the weather for today. Brisbane, sunny with a top of 21 degrees. It's 10 at the moment. Sydney, mostly sunny, maximum of 19, also 10 there. If you're in Canberra, a morning fog and frost, top of 14. It's 2 as I speak. Cloudy with a maximum of 16 in Melbourne, where it's 12 degrees now. Hobart, partly cloudy, top of 15. It's 12 there at the moment. Some morning fog and a shower or two in Adelaide, a maximum temperature of 16. It's 11 as I speak. Perth, showers. Top of 18 for you, it's 15 now. And Darwin, sunny with a top of 31. It is 20 degrees at the moment. That's it from me, but Rhiannon Elston's coming in to take you through the next couple of hours.

0: Good morning, Kerry Worthington with ABC News. At least one person has died after a car drove into a crowd during the annual Pride Parade in the German capital, Berlin. Police say many have been injured and there are multiple cases of people with life-threatening injuries. Hundreds of thousands of people had gathered for the annual Christopher Street Day celebrations. Police spokesman Florian Nath says they're conducting an intensive search for possible suspects.
1: It is believed that a vehicle drove into the park, striking several people and apparently injuring them in the process. As a result, the Berlin Fire Brigade is currently treating several patients in the area. We are deploying significant resources to search for possible suspects.
0: One person has been killed in a fire in the Spanish town of Manises in the Valencia region. Near the capital, Madrid, three massive fires have merged, forcing the evacuations of around 88,000 people. In France, 197,000 people have been evacuated in the southwest of the country as fires encircle the Atlantic coast peninsula of Cap Ferret, a major tourist destination. A French government minister, Eleonore Cauas, says there are 32 large fires burning across the country.
2: All the firefighters in the country have been mobilized, but in addition to that, the army was sent out to support firefighters, and 1.5 million of FFP2 masks, the ones that we were using for COVID, were sent out for populations that are affected by the smoke that are in surrounding areas.
0: Ukraine's Air Force says Russian forces are targeting the capital, Kyiv, with ballistic missiles. The city's mayor says falling debris sparked fires in at least three districts. Meanwhile, Russian-installed officials in an occupied part of the Zaporizhia region say 12 people have died in a Ukrainian attack on a holiday camp. Officials say another 19 people have been wounded. After weeks of intense nationwide protests, India's education minister has resigned. South Asia correspondent Rachel Clayton reports.
3: Education Minister Dharmendra Pradhan made the announcement in a post on social media, taking full responsibility for a string of exam paper leaks. The move was a key demand of the youth-led Cockroach Junta Party, an organisation that formed after the leaks shook public trust in India's education system. Earlier this week, thousands tried to march on Parliament calling for Mr. Pradhan's removal. Police responded with batons and tear gas that led to dozens of people being hospitalised. The Cockroach movement has been seen as one of the biggest challenges yet to Prime Minister Narendra Modi. Rachel Clayton, ABC News, New Delhi.
0: Two people remain in hospital after being shot by police in Cairns. Officers were called to an address in Mount Sheridan following reports a 28-year-old man was armed with knives yesterday afternoon. Police say they attempted to engage him before he was shot by officers. A 50-year-old female bystander was also shot and sustained non-life-threatening injuries. Assistant Commissioner Graham Payne says the 28-year-old had earlier broken into two homes.
4: The male was confronted by occupants during those break-ins. It's alleged that he has stolen two large knives before moving out onto the street. There were multiple 000 calls indicating that the male was active in the street and was armed with the two knives.
0: The New South Wales government is considering stronger protections for counselling records of sexual assault victim survivors. Digby Worth-Muller reports.
5: The University of Sydney has been tasked with reviewing how often counselling notes are subpoenaed in criminal cases and whether the law should be changed. The review follows concerns from victim survivors that the notes can be used against them in trials. Attorney General Michael Daly says the research will look at ways to reduce trauma in the justice system.
6: We've got to look at ways to make sure that there isn't a chilling effect on people who want to complain.
5: The findings are due next June.
0: Australia's enjoyed another dream day at the Commonwealth Games, with two swimmers overcoming injury to each claim gold. Jessica Stewart is in Glasgow.
7: 14 months ago, Sam Williamson couldn't walk with a serious knee injury threatening to derail his career. This evening, he completed a remarkable recovery, claiming gold in the men's 100-metre breaststroke. That came after Molly O'Callaghan, nursing a back injury that almost kept her out of the games entirely, finished ahead of Lani Pallister to win the women's 200-metre freestyle. Alex Perkins, Sam Short, the mixed 4x100-metre relay team, and the women's artistic gymnastic team, the other gold medalist on another dream day for the Australians in Glasgow.
0: You're up to date with the latest ABC News.
8: Kerry, thanks very much.
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8: Hi, I'm Rhiannon Elston, coming to you from Gadigal Land. Thanks very much to Sarah Morris and the team for taking us through the past few hours. Making news, one dead, more than a dozen injured after a car drives into a crowd of people at a Berlin Pride event.
9: A shock, frankly, absolute horror.
8: More on that shortly. Meanwhile, a quarter of a million people flee their homes as wildfires spread in Spain and France. And how much does your super invest in renewable energy? We'll look at the numbers shortly. First, though, to Germany's capital, Berlin, where a car has driven into a crowd during the city's annual Pride celebrations. There are reports one person has been killed and more than a dozen have been injured. More on this from the BBC's Michael Steininger in Berlin.
10: Well, as you say, the latest that we are hearing is that one person has been killed and 14 have been injured, some of them severely injured with life-threatening injuries. When, as we think what happened now, a car, a van, drove into a crowd of people celebrating the Berlin Pride March in the Berlin city centre. The Berlin Pride March is basically the biggest of a series of events celebrating the queer community. It's when the queer community basically takes over the city centre of Berlin, as it happened today as well. There's celebrations all over the place, which converge in the end on the city centre around the Brandenburg Gate and the Tiergarten Park right next to it, where there's then a concert, where there are floats, where hundreds of thousands of people gather to celebrate. And as we understand now, a car drove into some of these people at the edge of the Tiergarten and injured several and killed one.
11: And Michael, do we know any more around the circumstances regarding the suspect?

0: helicopters in the air all over the Tiergarten. Police with torchlights and floodlights are looking across the Tiergarten, which is a big park, which is obviously dark at night. And they have asked people to leave the area in a calm and orderly fashion. A big screen in front of Brandenburg Gate read evacuation and asked people to basically leave the area so police can do their work.
1: And that was the BBC's Michael Steininger in Berlin. Back home again now, and Australia has around $4.5 trillion in superannuation savings. But how much of this goes towards renewable energy projects? Super funds and the federal government are examining the potential for greater investment in wind, solar, battery and other renewable projects. Market Forces is a clean energy finance advocacy group who have analysed direct investments made by Australia's 30 largest superannuation funds since January 2020. And Brett Morgan is Investor Campaign Manager at Market Forces. He joins us now. Brett, good morning to you.
2: Good morning, Rhiannon. Thanks for having me.
1: Thanks for being with us. Now, you've crunched the numbers here. How much are Australian super funds currently contributing to clean energy projects?
2: Yeah, so we've had a look at just how much money has flowed into renewable energy projects in Australia since 2020, and that total number of direct investments is $99 billion. Now, unfortunately, super funds make up less than 1% of that total, sitting at just $771 million. Now, that's pretty significant, especially considering Canadian pension funds actually have a greater stake in Australian renewable energy projects than our own super funds do.
1: How do super funds decide what to invest in? Does it come back to profit?
2: Yeah, well, there are quite a few considerations that super funds will go through when deciding where to invest their members' retirement savings. One of those things is, you know, is of course the returns of those investments versus weighed up against the risk. Now, renewable energy projects are the industry's relatively new compared with other types of investments super funds might be making, and so what that means is they need to be looking at, what that risk return profile is like for their members. And the good news is that, you know, renewable energy investments are long-term investments, just like our super funds are designed for the long term. So this means that our members can actually be getting a benefit from our super funds taking a bigger stake in Australia's renewable energy transition.
1: And what are some of the other barriers do you think that super funds see as to not investing in renewable at this stage?
2: Well, one of the key barriers that we've heard some super funds talking about is the current performance test that's mandated by the Australian government. Now, this test looks at how each super fund performs each year compared with historical returns benchmarks. And right now, it's obviously a really good thing that super funds are measured, because it means that it keeps them honest and keeps them, doing the best that they can with our retirement savings. But the way that the test is currently designed, it actually it's something of a barrier to super funds scaling up investments in renewable energy, because they're measured against historical benchmarks, which are, other infrastructure projects like airports and toll roads and things like that.
1: So do you think that needs to be changed?
2: Yeah, well, any policy barrier to scaling up investments in the renewable energy sector must be removed. And super funds, representing $4.5 trillion of our retirement savings, that's a significant pool of money, and that money talks in Canberra. So, we'd really love to see super funds advocating for themselves and removing those policy barriers that will help Australians take a genuine stake in the clean energy transition through their retirement savings.
1: The chief executive of the Association of Superannuation Funds of Australia, Mary Delahunty, has said that out of the 30 major super funds, most had exposure to renewable energy assets, either directly or indirectly. Now, what does indirectly look like in this case?
2: That's a really great

0: question. So our research has looked at the direct investments, which is essentially the direct ownership that super funds will have in renewable energy and battery storage projects. But they can also invest indirectly, and that means that they'll outsource the management of some of their members' retirement savings to external investment managers. And because of confidentiality agreements that super funds will have with those external investment managers, it means that we can't actually put a figure, or it's impossible to calculate a figure for the value of those indirect investments. So it's that's one thing that we really want to see super funds doing as well, is being clearer with their members just how much they have invested indirectly too, because we can't currently see that, and members don't have a total figure for what their for how their super fund is investing in Australia's clean energy transition.
1: Brett, thank you very much for your time this morning.
0: Thanks for having me.
1: And Brett Morgan is Investor Campaign Manager at Market Forces, which has been crunching the numbers around how much Australian superannuation funds put into renewable energy projects. We'll head overseas now, because protesters in India are celebrating after the resignation of the country's education minister. The youth-led Cockroach Janta Party made the departure of the education minister one of their key demands, and the protests escalated into nationwide uprising of youth dissent this week following exam paper leaks and testing irregularities. The leak led to the cancellation of results and the government ordering a retest, which affected 2 million young people across the nation. Dr. Uday Chandra, political scientist at Ashcota University, says the retests were what initiated the protests, but the problems lie much wider.
2: So I think it's a trigger, which is it's a precipitating cause of these protests. But the broader question remains that about 10 million graduates, university graduates, get into the labour market every year in India, and less than 30%, something like 28% of them, will be able to match with jobs. And that may be, different kinds of jobs or gigs in the gig economy. So there is a structural problem in the economy, in the labour market, in translating education into proper jobs, right? Which, especially those which provide benefits in the formal sector. And I think that is the longer structural challenge for India as it deals with this youth bulge over a 20-25-year period. This India is not growing like China in its heyday at 10% double digits. It's primarily growing at 5-7%, if you believe the government's numbers. And so there's a question about what this GDP growth actually means for a young person. Do they see any of this macroeconomic growth, or is this just an average and it's essentially jobless growth that we are seeing and the gains accruing to a very small handful of people?
3: Where do you see the Cockroach Janta Party going from here?
2: I think there'll be multiple pathways, multiple directions that it'll take. I don't think it's just going to lead to the formation of a political party. It might, but that might just be some people. This is a leaderless movement. It's highly decentered. It's across India. It's not confined just to New Delhi or Jantar Mantar. So I expect different people to end up taking this in very different directions, online and offline. So I think this is, there are many revolutions, so to speak, in the revolutions, and there are really many flowers blooming out there.
3: How much concern then is there over these protests for Prime Minister Narendra Modi?
2: I think it's kept him up all night. We've never seen him make a midnight a post on X or Insta. So it's really keeping him up at night and not letting him sleep. So he had to dispense with this and sacrifice a very senior colleague in his cabinet. That's a very big deal. So this government is on the back foot. It's strategically retreated in order to hold its ground. But it's not clear whether this is the end of what it might have to do. It might need to make more concessions in other policy areas.
3: Now, there have been fears of

0: surveillance of protesters. And they're saying that it could lead to reprisal by the security forces once the protests have subsided. Do you share those concerns?
1: Yes, the face recognition technology was used by the Delhi police and the wider security apparatus. We don't know what this image data is being used for by the Home Ministry, which is controlled by Mr. Modi's deputy, Amit Shah. So it's very important to understand that, it's not just about cases being dropped against protesters. It's also about whether surveillance of these protesters, especially those who led the protests, is going to continue. We have people who are in jail, we have people who are in hospital, and that's going to lead to cases that are going to go through the Supreme Court. They're already going through the judicial system. So there's a lot that's pending at this point.
2: And that was Dr. Uday Chandra, a political scientist at Ashoka University, speaking there to Deutsche Welle's Pablo Foley Elias. This is ABC News Radio. I'm Rhiannon Ilston. Here are the headlines. At least one person has died and more than a dozen injured after a car drove into a crowd at Berlin's Pride Parade. A police manhunt is now underway to find the driver of the vehicle. Families of the victims of a suspected mass methanol poisoning have rejected the outcome of the Laos government's investigation. Local police claim they had insufficient evidence to blame the deaths of Australian teens Bianca Jones and Holly Morton Bowles on an individual because authorities didn't conduct autopsies on the victims. And more than 340,000 people have been evacuated from their homes as Typhoon Nuhl makes landfall along the southern coast of China. Well, a judge in the US is weighing up whether a teenager will get a life sentence with or without parole for a deadly shooting at Appalachee High School back in 2024. In an emotional day in court, survivors and relatives of the four people killed confronted 16-year-old Colt Gray, who pleaded guilty to all four charges of murder. CNN's Isabel Rosales has the story.
3: We heard Colt Gray before we ever saw him enter the courtroom, and that's because around his ankles were metal leg irons. He sat down, and for the first time, he had to face the sharp words from survivors and family members of his victims, the first time they could address him directly since the attack happened on September 4th of 2024. We heard from student survivors who described lifelong anxiety and injuries that they will bear for the rest of their lives, saying that they will never be the same again. We also heard from the mother of Mason Skirmahorn, one of the victims, just 14 years old at the time. His mother said that Mason, her son, and Colt could have been friends if he just gave school a chance. We also heard from her daughter, Mason's sister, who had this to say to Colt. Listen.
4: You will always be remembered as a coward, a psychopath, a freak because of what you decided to do. But the victims, Christina Irmi, Richard Aspinwall, Christian Angulo, and Mason Skirmahorn, will be remembered because of the people they were. They will be remembered because of their kindness and positivity they added to the world. They deserve to be here today. Mason deserves to be here today. Mason was kind when he didn't have to be. He saw the good in people when others didn't. He turned people who hurt him into friends. He never judged anyone for how they looked, what challenges they faced, or what made them different. You took away someone who chose kindness every day. You took away someone who still had so much life ahead of him. You took away the chance for me to see who my little brother would become. And that is something I can never get back. You will soon face the consequences of what you did. So my family will spend the rest of our lives facing the consequences of what you took from us. The difference is that you made a choice that day, but we did not choose this.
3: And in this packed day of court, we also saw and heard stunning new evidence, including notebooks from Colt that he left behind that day after the shooting, detailing his plans to do this mass shooting at Appalachee High School and his spiraling mental health. We also heard and saw for the first time his

0: confession, this confession we've been hearing about during his father's trial, well, now we heard it in his own words, saying he did it. He swung from clearly speaking at some points to being utterly historical and confusing and contradictory at others. Listen.
1: I had a moment of, like, in the bathroom, I was like, I probably shouldn't do this, but the next thing I know, I'm f***ing shooting in a classroom, dude.
2: You shot in a classroom?
1: Yes, sir, down there.
2: You did?
1: Yeah, and then I shot people in the hallway.
2: And you shot people in the hallway, too?
1: Yes, sir.
0: And as I was leaving the courthouse, I received a text from Marcy Gray, Colt's mother, who gave me a statement via text, and she said this in part: my son and I are beyond sorry for the extreme pain that the victims have endured. If I could swap places with your precious babies, I would do so in a heartbeat.
3: And that was CNN's Isabel Rosales with that story.
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3: Well, it's time now for all the latest in sport, and Fraser Fife is with us this morning. And Fraser, it's been another really good showing from Team Australia in Glasgow.
10: Yeah, indeed, Brianna. A dream day at the Commonwealth Games with two swimmers overcoming injury to claim gold. To take us through it, Jessica Stewart has more from Glasgow.
11: 14 months ago, Sam Williamson couldn't walk with a serious knee injury threatening to derail his career. This evening, he completed a remarkable recovery, claiming gold in the men's 100-metre breaststroke. That came after Molly O'Callaghan, nursing a back injury that almost kept her out of the games entirely, finished ahead of Lani Pallister to win the women's 200-metre freestyle. Alex Perkins, Sam Short, the mixed 4x100-metre relay team, and the women's artistic gymnastic team, the other gold medalist on another dream day for the Australians in Glasgow.
10: Meanwhile, Australian track cyclist Lee Hoffman says he was caught off guard by former teammate Matthew Richardson's defection to Great Britain ahead of the track cycling program getting underway at the Commonwealth Games. Richardson, who was born in England but moved to Australia as a child, won 3 Olympic medals and 2 Commonwealth Games golds for Australia before his decision to switch international allegiances. Hoffman has told ABC Sport that Richardson's move was unexpected.
12: We'd never experienced something like that. So, you know, you grow up racing someone and you think you're both Aussies, but then he's not. Yeah, it's life. It would be good to still have him as a teammate, but it is what it is.
10: And the track cycling program gets underway on Thursday. And Hungary will face Greece in the final of the men's water polo at the World Aquatics Championships. Both semi-finals were decided by a single goal, with Hungary defeating Australia 13-12 and Greece beating Italy 10-9. To the NRL, and Canterbury has kept its finals hopes alive with an 18-6 win over the Warriors. On the back of a staunch defence, the Bulldogs have reignited their campaign after slumping to 5 straight losses in the middle of the season. Canterbury's second rower, Jacob Preston, believes that his side is rediscovering its form.
13: I feel like we started to find that Bulldogs DNA. We showed a lot of pass last year, and very impressive. And look, we've just got to keep building and move on.
10: Meanwhile, West Tigers' week has gone from bad to worse thanks to a 56-10 thumping at the hands of Canberra. Raiders halfback Ethan Sanders had 4 try assists and scored one of his own, while Dane Laurie snared a hat trick as Canberra ran in 10 tries to dismantle the Tigers. It was their 6th straight loss, coming off the back of an Adam Dewey sensationally withdrawing himself from selection after a fallout with coach Benji Marshall. Meanwhile, in the NRLW, the Gold Coast Titans recorded a 34-6 win over the Cowboys in Townsville. Canterbury Bankstown had a 28-8 win over the Dragons at Stadium Australia, and the Sharks won 22-10 over the Raiders in Canberra. In the AFL, Sydney has bounced back from consecutive losses to record a dominant win over GWS in the Battle of the Bridge. The Swans controlled the match from start to finish, running out winners 21-13-139 to 13-10-88. Star recruit Charlie Kerno reclaimed the Coleman medal lead with a clinical 4-goal display. Meanwhile, the Western Bulldogs are a step closer to securing a spot in the top

0: Top 10, that's after defeating Richmond by 57 points at Docklands. After a scrappy opening term, the Bulldogs kicked clear to record a 15-15-105-7-6-48 victory. Ed Richards and Marcus Bontempelli were outstanding for the Dogs, finishing as the top two possession winners and kicking two goals apiece. Well, to motorsport, and McLaren's Lando Norris will start from pole position for Formula One's Hungarian Grand Prix. The reigning world champion edged out the Ferrari duo of Lewis Hamilton and Charles Leclerc to set the fastest time in qualifying. Grid penalties to Hamilton and Mercedes championship leader Kimi Antonelli means that Oscar Piastri jumps up to third ahead of tonight's race. Speaking prior to the penalties, the Australian admitted it has been another challenging weekend.
1: It's not been the easiest for sure. It's just been a bit of a struggle. Today's been a bit better with the updates to the car, and the wind direction was a little bit more friendly to us. But yeah, it was just a shame on the last lap not to be able to show anything.
0: And finally, former world heavyweight boxing champion Anthony Joshua has bounced back to defeat Albanian Christian Prenger in their bout in Saudi Arabia. The 36-year-old survived a first-round onslaught, recovering from two knockdowns to eventually secure a knockout victory in the second round. Rhiannon?
2: Fraser, thanks very much for the update. Let's check the weather across our capitals now. In Brisbane today, a sunny day for you, a top of 21 degrees. Sydney heading for 19, mostly sunny. The nation's capital, it's 2 degrees for you right now, warming to 14 with some morning fog and frost about. Melbourne, a partly cloudy day, heading for 16 today. On track for a top of 15 degrees if you're in Hobart today. It's partly cloudy, 12 degrees for you there at the moment. Adelaide, 11 for you right now. You're warming to 16 with a couple of showers possible later. Perth also seeing those showers move in today, a top of 18 degrees. And in Darwin, it's 21 right now. You're heading for a top of 31 with clear skies. Time now for a news update.

0: Good morning, Kerry Worthington with ABC News. More than 250,000 people in France and Spain have been ordered to leave their homes as severe wildfires continue to spread. Tim Wharton reports.
1: The latest wildfires in southern Europe have displaced thousands of people, including some 70,000 who have been evacuated in central Spain. The Spanish government has declared a national emergency as two huge blazes continue to rage near the capital, Madrid, and Prime Minister Pedro Sanchez has warned that worse fires can be expected in the future because of climate change. In France, the Interior Minister has announced the country has experienced the greatest loss of land in history because of fires, with 98,000 hectares destroyed since January. The main blaze in the south of the country continues to burn out of control, fanned by winds which are pushing it towards Bordeaux.
0: Berlin police say a car has driven into a crowd of people near the German capital's Pride celebrations, killing one person and injuring several others. Thousands of people had gathered for the annual Christopher Street Day celebrations, which is one of Europe's largest pride events. The incident has been cancelled. There have been scenes of jubilation in India's capital, New Delhi, following the resignation of the Education Minister, Dharmendra Pradhan, who's been the main target of a huge youth-led protest movement. There had been weeks of student anger against the government following the repeated leaking of exam papers. The BBC's Yudhika Lime has more.
2: Around me, I can just see scenes of jubilation. People were hugging each other. They've been sloganeering, chanting. There was some music on and there was also dancing. And it's just a short while ago that the Education Minister, Dharmendra Pradhan, posted on social media saying he's offered his resignation to Prime Minister Narendra Modi. So these are the first reactions that we are seeing from the site of the protest.
0: The families of six people who died from suspected mass methanol poisoning at a Laos hostel have described the outcome of a 20-month police investigation into the incident as false. Australian teenagers Bianca Jones and Holly Morton Bowles and four other tourists died after consuming what was believed to be tainted drinks at the Nana Backpackers Hostel in Bang Vieng in November 2024. Lao police say they don't have sufficient evidence to lay charges on an individual in relation.

0: relation to the deaths, but the families have told the ABC key information has been ignored and they claim they're trying to cover something up.
1: 17-year-old Mandy Lee Yonji vanished.
0: The WA Liberal State Director says the party's How to Vote cards in an upcoming by-election will be consistent with its approach in the latest last three state elections. The ABC understands the Liberals will preference the Australian Christians second in the Secret Harbour by-election next month and One Nation in third. The Liberal Party's State Director has confirmed preference recommendations have been made, but he says any claims of a preference deal with other parties are false. The family of a Melbourne woman murdered more than four decades ago is breaking their silence for the first time to call for a $1 million reward in a bid to finally reveal her killer. Olivia Jenkins reports.
1: 17-year-old Mandy Lee Yonji vanished from Paran in April 1984 before her body was discovered in the Dandenongs a week later. Her cause of death remains a mystery, but detectives believe the girl was murdered. Now, her cousin Joseph Yonji is demanding Victoria Police do more to help solve her case and is calling for investigators to offer up a $1 million reward with the hope of prompting fresh leads from the public.
2: All it takes is one phone call.
1: Victoria Police says cold case files are periodically reviewed to see which unsolved murders they can offer rewards for and urge anyone with information about Mandy's murder to call Crime Stoppers.
0: A Sydney council's warning it could become a data centre wasteland as the number of local centres boom, fuelled by the global AI race. Ryde Council, which has 11 data centres either built, proposed or in planning stages in Macquarie Park, says the land could be better used for housing or jobs. The Mayor, Trenton Brown, says planning currently bypasses council altogether.
1: 17-year-old Mayor.
3: There's large tracts of land of thousands of square metres that would otherwise be commercial and could otherwise employ hundreds of people or possibly thousands of people, and that is being offset by technology use rather than...
0: ABC News.
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4: It's good to be with you here on News Radio this Sunday, the 26th of July. I'm Rhiannon Ilston. Making news, a police manhunt underway after a car ploughed into a crowd at a Pride event in Berlin, killing one person. Delegates endorse Labor's platform on Israel and Palestine as the national conference wraps up in Adelaide. And students faced with a back-to-school mystery.
6: It was pretty exciting for the whole school to enter the school on the first day back, and they were all like, what is this up in the tree?
4: We'll hear more on that very soon. First, though, at least one person has reportedly been killed and 16 injured in the German capital at annual Pride Day celebrations. Hundreds of thousands of people had gathered peacefully in Berlin for the annual Christopher Street Day celebrations, one of Europe's largest Pride events, before the incident ended the festivities. Local police say a car has driven into a crowd of people, which occurred in Tiergarten Park in the city centre.
7: It is believed that a vehicle drove into the park, striking several people and apparently injuring them in the process. We are deploying significant resources to search for possible suspects.
4: And that was the head of public relations for the Berlin police, Florian Nath, speaking there. Police also said they had found an abandoned car thought to have been involved in the incident. CNN's Fred Pleitgen reports from the scene.
8: Police here say that a manhunt is currently underway for possible perpetrators. Again, they're not sure whether or not this car rammed deliberately into that group of people or whether or not this was some sort of accident. But certainly the police, as you can see, are treating all of this very seriously. I want to set the stage for you here because this is actually a massive response. This is obviously a mass casualty event that the authorities here have called out. There's a lot of fire trucks, ambulances that are here. We're actually right in the center of Berlin. The area is called the Tiergarten, which is very near to where that Pride parade was taking place. And there's also a lot of police cars here. Certainly a lot of people have been brought to ambulances. There's one tent that we saw, which seemed to have folks who might have been casualties of this event. We saw them with sort of blankets wrapped around themselves going into what seems to be a medical tent. There's a lot of police cars. There's also a lot of ambulances that are on the scene here, a lot of first responders as well. I can tell you the hospitals here in this region have obviously called this a mass casualty event as well, and all of the doctors and other medical staff there are also not just on standby, but of course many of them also involved here in this response. Right now the police are saying that there's well over a dozen people who are injured, some of them with life-threatening injuries, but the police are now saying that at least one person has been pronounced dead. That, of course, is a number that unfortunately could continue to rise as some people apparently have sustained some very severe injuries. Now, what the police are saying is that all of this happened at shortly before 10 p.m. local time. Right now we're at 1 a.m. local time, so a little over 3 hours ago, when a white van plowed into a crowd of people and then apparently came to a standstill when it hit a tree. The driver appears to have fled. The people who were inside the van appear to have fled. Right now, the police are saying that there's a manhunt ongoing for a possible perpetrator or a group of perpetrators. It's unclear how many people were actually inside that van when it plowed into that group of people. As you can imagine, the folks who were sort of around the scene here, again, this is really just a couple of feet away from where all of this happened. Obviously, a lot of them are in shock. Some people talking about the fact that they heard this loud bang as, of course, this parade was going on, as a lot of people were trying to, you know, have a good time here, have a party here, and that then there was an immediate police response to all of that. Right now, the area here in central Berlin, we're really only a couple of hundred yards away from the Brandenburg Gate, from the German parliament, on absolute lockdown, as the police are saying. They are still on the search for the people who were inside that van when it plowed into that group of people again. At this point in time, the Berlin police are saying they are not sure whether or not this was done deliberately, what a sort of motive may have been, or what exactly is behind all of this. But of course, you can ascertain is that this is definitely a massive event that took place here on a Saturday night.
4: CNN's Fred Pleitgen with that update. Returning home now, and the much-anticipated National Labor Party conference is now wrapped up. By way of context, it's a conference that's held every 3 years, and it brings together politicians, both state and federal, trade union delegates, rank-and-file Labor members, business leaders and not-for-profit organisations to debate, shape and set the party's national policy platform for the next 3 years. And we can tell you that delegates have endorsed Labor's platform on Israel and its operations in Gaza and the West Bank without any sort of fight or debate at the conference. It was billed as the one area of policy that might see some vigorous debate at Labor's national conference. The ABC's national political lead and host of Insiders, David Spears, says that discussion was quashed.
9: I think the most interesting thing on the final day yesterday of that Labor Party conference is what didn't happen. Ed Husic, the former minister turned backbench agitator, was trying to move a motion on the Middle East to harden the language in Labor's platform against Israel, to accuse it of genocide in the Labor Party platform. For a while there, it looked like he had someone to second his motion from the Maritime Union, but that dropped out, so he didn't even have a seconder, couldn't move the motion. Effectively, what happened was the factions didn't want a divisive, messy debate on the floor of the conference over the Middle East. This was well orchestrated to basically protect the language that's there in the platform for the Labor Party already. So that was dealt with behind the scenes. Disappointing for Ed Husic, who was critical of the efforts that had been undertaken to stifle this debate. He wants more open debate on the floor of the conference. But for the Prime Minister, and this sort of speaks to the tone of the conference generally, it's very controlled these days, very managed debates orchestrated behind the scenes, not on the floor of the conference, to show discipline and unity to have a united team, Labor argues, at a time when there's more chaos on the right of Australian politics is seen as a real strength.
10: And I know we'll be hearing from the Prime Minister a bit later on Insiders. Yep. We also had this tariff increase from the US this week, something that Australia and other countries pushing back against. Although we were talking about this yesterday, it seems unlikely to impact the Trump administration's strategy on tariffs as it moves forward.
9: Yeah, I think that's right. I doubt that Australia calling this unjustified, unfair, in breach of the free trade agreement that we have is going to sway Donald Trump. There's going to be, you know, criticism from all over the world, but he is clearly set on a course of keeping these sorts of tariffs in place. The earlier tariffs, the Liberation Day tariffs, were knocked out by the US Supreme Court back in February. So he's now found this new way, this new mechanism to impose the tariffs, and that's by accusing using a chapter of the trade law over there where you can penalise countries based on whether they're doing enough to stamp out the use of forced labour in the goods they're importing. So it's seen as a pretty flimsy excuse, but it is a way, a legal way, that Donald Trump can impose these tariffs. For Australia, it means our tariff goes from 10 to 12.5%, which may not sound like a lot, but we're no longer enjoying a much greater advantage over others. So the 12.5% is actually a little higher than the Europeans, India, Canada, Mexico and so on. However, we have a lot of exemptions. Beef, pharmaceuticals, gold, copper. So 70% or so of our exports to the US aren't touched by this. And as the Trade Minister was pointing out during the week, our exports to the US have actually gone up since those Liberation Day tariffs.
10: Now, One Nation leader Pauline Hanson's comments this week on domestic violence sparked a fair bit of backlash. What was the reaction to those comments?
9: Yeah, so a couple of things she said. Domestic violence being a two-way street, that understandably generated quite a deal of criticism from anti-domestic violence campaigners. The very suggestion of that could put women in greater danger was the argument. Pauline Hanson, though, has argued that she's really talking here about women can sometimes be perpetrators, and that's certainly true. The statistics, though, are clear that it's 4 out of 5 times men who are the perpetrator. And then there were some comments unearthed from a podcast she did, I think it was last year, talking about family and domestic violence leave being a bit of a holiday. So, look, it's just this tone from Pauline Hanson. We've certainly seen her go after various minority groups, be it Muslims, Asians, Indigenous Australians, but to suggest that victims of domestic violence here are getting a free ride, that risks, I suppose, turning off an even bigger cohort of voters. But we'll see. A lot of these things, Pauline Hanson says, don't seem to hurt her much in the polls, and we'll see whether this one's any different.
10: Now, speaking of One Nation, there was an interview with Barnaby Joyce that gained a fair bit of attention this week, him yelling at the dog during the 7:30 interview. What did you make of not just the yelling incident, but actually the reaction as well?
9: Oh, look, it's an unusual moment in an interview. There's no doubt about that. And it went absolutely viral, not just here, but right around the world. We're going to show you a bit of that coming up on the show this morning as well. Look, I think the fallout from it, though, is quite revealing too, isn't it, about the divide in our politics, whether it's the left versus the right, the country versus the city, the reactions as to whether this is just a normal thing that people do on a farm in the way they sometimes yell at the dog, or whether this was an outrageous abuse of animal rights and a revealing insight into the character of Barnaby Joyce. It was just one of those moments that absolutely cut through and had people on both sides arguing very fiercely about what it all meant.
4: And that was the ABC's national political lead and host of Insiders, David Spears. And you can catch Insiders right here on News Radio at 11 a.m. This is ABC News Radio. I'm Rhiannon Elston. Here are the headlines. At least one person has been killed and more than 250,000 people have been ordered to leave their homes as massive wildfires spread in Spain and France. A national emergency has been declared in Spain as two huge blazes rage near the capital of Madrid. Here at home, forensic officers are examining multiple crime scenes after two people were shot by police in Cairns in far north Queensland. The incident unfolded as officers responded to reports a 28-year-old man was armed with knives just after 5 o'clock yesterday afternoon. And Australia has claimed a total of 6 gold medals on the second official day of competition at the Commonwealth Games in Glasgow. UK police are reportedly investigating donations made to right-wing populist party Reform UK by a company controlled by the party's now deputy leader, Richard Tice. He previously said the money was given to his firm by Fiona Cottrell, the mother of a convicted fraudster with close links to Nigel Farage. The BBC's Henry Zeffman has the details.
11: Well, earlier this month, the Times newspaper reported that two different donations made by Fiona Cottrell directly to Reform UK in May 2024 were under investigation by the Metropolitan Police. That investigation is thought to relate to allegations that donations from an impermissible donor might have been received, or the donor concealed or disguised. What we at the BBC have discovered is that the scope of that investigation is wider than previously reported. So the same Met Police investigation is in fact also looking into two further donations to Reform UK, both of £250,000, both made in June 2024 by Britain Means Business. That is a company controlled by Richard Tice, now an MP, now Reform's deputy leader. Mr Tice has previously said that Fiona Cottrell gave Britain Means Business £1 million and that he then made the decision the company would donate half of it to Reform UK. But this is just the latest revelation, isn't it, in what are now mounting questions facing Reform UK and its leadership over the party's funding. When we approached Mr Tice, he said this was the first he'd heard of an investigation by the Met Police into the donations his firm made. He questioned whether the Met Police's leadership was engaged in what he called a politically motivated smear campaign. We've also heard from a Reform spokesman who said the party took pride in its stringent vetting of donations and always followed the Electoral Commission's guidelines strictly.
4: And that was the BBC's Henry Zeffman. Returning home again now, schools across New South Wales went back this week, and so teachers everywhere had the tricky task of trying to make the students excited about class. Now, at one primary school on the mid-north coast of the state, a mystery began. An old suitcase in a tree, surrounded by caution tape and a sign saying investigation underway. Well, the ABC's Luke Ryan went down to start an investigation of his own.
12: Rebecca Nicholson, and I'm a classroom teacher.
13: And so you had a pretty cool suitcase and you thought, we'll put some stuff in this. So, I mean, what were the kids tasked with? Because I've seen the scene.
12: Yeah, so there is a suitcase up in the tree and then we had it caution taped all the way around the tree, and there was a sign that said, under investigation, please do not touch. So it was pretty exciting for the whole school to enter the school on the first day back, and they were all like, what is this up in the tree? There was a lot of talking and a lot of conspiracies, so that was really cool.
13: So is this just a very convoluted creative writing task? Is that what this happened?
14: And it is, but it's also because writing is one of those subjects that kids don't often engage in their leisure time these days. We want to get them writing, but it's also about us being able to identify kids that have high potential in writing.
15: Lindsay Anderson, classroom teacher. Just wanted to unlock that creativity in the kids. We had a class brainstorm. Bizarre left field answers came through, but that's great because that's what we want. We want to spark that imagination.
13: So let's see if it sparked imagination.
16: I'm Ezra.
17: I'm Miko.
18: I'm Jude in Montanala.
19: I'm Laban in Montague.
20: I'm Tate.
21: I'm in Year 2.
13: At the start of the week, you came to school and there was a suitcase in a tree. Who wants to tell me what their first thoughts were?
22: So my first thought about what was in it was map to the eighth wonder of the ancient world, and I thought that would be a good idea because I recently did a slideshow on the seven wonders of the ancient world, and I thought it would be cool if there was an eighth.
13: Excellent.
22: And for how it got there, well, first, where it wasn't safe. There was a wildfire, so it was shipped by a secret ancient Greek ship. And, yeah, it went to safe land. Then a secret ancient Greek plane. Then flew over a giant trampoline. And then the suitcase dropped out of it and onto the trampoline and then bounced into the tree.
13: Now, Jude, caution tape all around, confusion everywhere.
23: Yeah.
13: What happened?
23: Well, I reckon it fell off Mars, and then inside the briefcase, it had a bunch of caution tape. It opened and then hit Jupiter, and then shot itself, and then it fell onto the school roof, onto the tree.
13: Wow, what are the odds? You said that it opened and caution tape came out of it and wrapped around it. So do you think what's inside?
23: Around the tree.
13: Right, but it came out of the suitcase.
23: Yeah.
13: So do you think there's more caution tape in the suitcase, or did you? What do you think's in the suitcase then?
23: Oh, I thought like gems, gold, rubies, diamonds, and all that. Like a dinosaur head fossil.
13: The kind of stuff that's on Mars.
23: Yeah.
13: Okay, we're gonna keep moving on, Miko. How did you think the suitcase got?
23: Aeroplane was coming, and then this guy from first class got a parachute and he had a suitcase in his hand, started skydiving. Right before he fell, he dropped the suitcase onto the tree. Then the suitcase opened, caution tape got out of it, wrapped around the tree. And then this paper saying keep out also got out of it.
13: Miko, where's the man? The first man whose suitcase it was, where's he gone?
23: Oh, he just disappeared into the ocean.
13: All good theories. We're going to move up now to grade two, right, Ezra?
2: Yeah. In medieval times, there was a box full of cannonballs, and they forgot to get the cannonballs out of the box, so they just put the box in the catapult, and then they shot the catapult off, and the box went into orbit, and then it got knocked out by my brother that was in orbit. It fell into the tree.
13: So in your story, the caution tape came next. How did the caution tape get put up, and what was the situation? Who's investigating the mystery?
2: Me.
13: Good answer. All right, so, Amity, you came to school, there was a box in a tree, there was a bunch of caution tape. I mean, what the heck happened?
2: I think that someone's nemesis had thought that they worked at the school and wanted to ruin their lives, so they put a time bomb in a suitcase and put it in the tree.
13: All right, so you've gone with more of a true crime angle. You think there's a time bomb inside, and here the school is, having everyone gather around this tree. I mean, did you want everyone to get away from the tree?
2: Yeah.
13: So we've all talked about what we think is in the tree, right? The story around the tree and the suitcase. Do we know the answer?
2: Know what's inside. Fidgets, a candle.
17: Gem crystals.
2: Yeah, and
17: a book.
2: Oh, and
17: a Hello Kitty thing.
2: Yeah, and fabric.
17: Hello Kitty and crystals.
13: Gems and crystals.
17: Candle and a book.
13: There's a candle and a book. Do we know why all that stuff is in there?
2: I think it's because they're all fidgets, so it might have been kind of just like a school plan.
17: A writing task or a creativity task.
0: Well, there you have it, a creative way to get kids excited about going back to the classroom. That was the ABC's Luke Ryan, and you also heard there from Year 1 student Ruben about solving the mystery. Well, it's time now for all the latest in sport, and Fraser Fife is with us once again. Fraser, it's been another golden day for the Aussies in Glasgow.
20: Yeah, indeed, Rhiannon, and Australian gymnast Georgia Godwin has claimed the third gold of her Commonwealth Games career as she helped the women's artistic gymnastics team to the top of the podium in Glasgow. Godwin, along with Brianna Scott, Kate McDonald, Ruby Pass and Emily Whitehead, combined to finish ahead of Canada in second and England in third. The triumph comes after Godwin suffered a career-threatening Achilles injury in 2024. She says her journey back to fitness was long and difficult.
21: It's been about 2.5 years since I've done my Achilles, and I'm going to be completely honest, it's been a horrible, horrible road back. My support team have been absolutely amazing, but the mental challenges I've had to go through have been the hardest I've been through in my life.
20: Meanwhile, Australian swimmer Molly O'Callaghan says her Comm Games gold medal is a testament to resilience, with the 22-year-old triumphing in the women's 200-metre freestyle despite nursing a back injury. O'Callaghan's lead-up to the Games was blighted by back stress fractures that almost ended her season, but she overcame those injury concerns to finish ahead of Lani Pallister on another wildly successful evening for Australia's swimmers. O'Callaghan has told ABC Sport it's a privilege just to be competing.
24: It's a testament to, you know, resilience and all of that, and it's a privilege to be here at the end of the day. You know, we take a lot of things for granted, and I'm very tough on myself. You know, I would always like to do better, but considering everything, I'm so proud to be standing on the blocks.
20: Shifting to the AFL, and the Western Bulldogs have recorded their third win on the trot against Richmond at Docklands. Matt Clinch has more.
1: The Dogs started slowly, leading by 2 points at quarter time against the bottom of the ladder Tigers. The Tigers were held scoreless in the second quarter, while the Bulldogs booted 4 goals themselves to lead by 31 points at half time. The Dogs threatened to blow open the game, but ended up kicking 15-15-105 to Richmond 7-6-48. Boltempelli, Waitman, West and Richards all kicked 2 for the winners. The Bulldogs sit outside the top 6 on percentage, while the Tigers are now 2 wins and 17 losses. Matt Clinch, ABC News, Melbourne.
20: In other results, Sydney claimed a 51-point win over GWS. Hawthorn won by 93 points against Essendon at the MCG. And Carlton had a 13-point victory over Gold Coast at Docklands. On to the AFLW, and Irish Adelaide Crow Amy Boyle Carr says there's a strong Irish connection in the women's competition as they gear up to play a representative game against Australia next weekend. The Australians and Irish will play in a historic women's first match between the countries at North Sydney Oval in front of a sold-out crowd. The latest international series was between the two countries' men's teams in 2017. Boyle Carr is among 46 Irish women who are playing in the league now, and she says it's an exciting time.
3: The amount of girls who've come out from home and, like, they've taken the league by storm and they're getting on really well, so I think it's great to be able to display that in front of the whole country and in front of everybody, and yeah, put up a good fight.
20: In the NRL, the North Queensland Cowboys have put another nail in the coffin of Brisbane's premiership defence with an 18-10 triumph in Townsville. The hosts withstood a mountain of pressure in the second half to hang on for the 2 points and keep their finals dreams alive. The Cowboys have now done the double over the Broncos this season, with co-captain Ruben Cotter happy with the result against their bitter rivals.
5: It's obviously one of the games that we look forward to in the calendar, and good to see we turned up tonight. And I thought it was just a real gritty performance. We sort of let them back in the game, you know, in periods, and thought we just, you know, had some real grit about us in that last sort of 20.
20: And finally, in golf, Australian Lucas Herbert has a 3-shot lead going into the final round of the LIV Golf event in the United Kingdom. Cameron Smith sits 6 shots off the pace in fourth, while Mark Leishman holds a share of 8th. Rhiannon?
4: Fraser, thanks very much for the update. Checking the weather across our capitals now in Brisbane today, heading for a top of 21, a sunny day. Also staying sunny in Sydney today, 19, your maximum. Canberra, it's 3 degrees at the moment. It'll warm to 14 today, a partly cloudy one expected there. In Melbourne, your top 16 today, staying dry and partly cloudy for you. Hobart, it's 13 degrees at the moment, heading for 15, partly cloudy. Possible shower moving into Adelaide today, a top of 16, and showers also for Perth today, 18 is your maximum. Darwin, staying dry and sunny for you today, a top of 31.

0: Good morning, Kerry Worthington with ABC News. The conflict in the Middle East appears to be broadening as the US takes a pause in strikes on Iran for the first time in 2 weeks. Ali Crew reports.
1: Saudi-backed forces have bombed Houthi military sites in Yemen in retaliation for an attack on Saudi oil installations in the Red Sea. The Iranian-backed Houthis declared a naval blockade of Saudi Arabia this week, threatening to further disrupt global energy supplies. Meanwhile, Iran claims that one of its cargo ships has been attacked by Ukraine in the Caspian Sea, killing one sailor. The Ukrainian president had earlier said that Ukraine's forces struck a Russian warship and vessels used for transporting Iranian-linked military cargo. Volodymyr Zelensky also repeated his claims that Russia is passing on its satellite observations in the Middle East to Iran to enable it to direct strikes against US military facilities in the region.
0: At least one person's been killed and more than a quarter of a million people have been ordered to leave their homes as massive wildfires spread in France and Spain. A national emergency has been declared in Spain as two huge blazes rage near the capital, Madrid. A man believed to be aged in his 70s has been found dead in the country's east. In France, strong winds are pushing flames in the country's southwest towards the city of Bordeaux, as one official warns they're far from having that fire under control. One person's dead and several more have life-threatening injuries after a car drove into a crowd of people during Pride celebrations in the German capital, Berlin. Organisers of the annual Christopher Street Parade have now cancelled the event. Authorities have ordered everyone to leave the area immediately. Head of Public Relations for the Berlin Police, Florian Nath, says they're doing everything possible to find those responsible.
2: Shortly before 10 p.m, the driver of a white vehicle is said to have struck several people in the Großer Tiergarten. There are numerous injuries, including several life-threatening ones. The manhunt for one or more suspects is underway at full speed.
0: Forensic officers are examining multiple crime scenes after two people were shot by police in Cairns in far north Queensland. Officers responded to reports a 28-year-old man was armed with knives in Mount Sheridan yesterday afternoon. Police attempted to engage with him before three officers opened fire. A 50-year-old female bystander was also injured. Assistant Commissioner Graham Payne says investigators